0: armed woman.
1: And a surprising winner at Wimbledon.
2: 3 match points for the wild card for a place in the Wimbledon semi-finals. Yes. He finishes it with an ace. Drops his racket and falls almost in slow motion to the centre court grass.
1: We'll tell you that story. Stay with us.
3: BBC News with Neil Nunes. President Trump has warned that attacks on Iran could get much worse as the U.S. launched new airstrikes, including near the Strait of Hormuz. Iranian state media reported explosions in several coastal areas, including Bandar Abbas and Chabahar, where there are also power cuts. The U.S. military said the goal was to further degrade Iran's ability to threaten freedom of navigation. Ione Wells is in Washington.
4: The U.S. said it hit more than 80 targets last night in response to attacks on 3 commercial vessels. It's no surprise that the strikes are now continuing after Donald Trump warned he would hit them hard tonight. Both sides have accused each other of violating the ceasefire and memorandum for ending the war, which was signed to allow talks about a more permanent truce to continue. Earlier today, Donald Trump called the Iranian regime scum and decried the ceasefire as over. He did say talks could continue, though, despite describing them as a waste of time.
3: President Trump has said he'll ask the U.S. Supreme Court to rehear a case challenging birthright citizenship in America. Last month, the court rejected his decree made last year that children born to parents who are in the United States illegally or on temporary visas should not automatically become U.S. citizens. Mr. Trump has also asked the Supreme Court to reconsider and hear his appeal of a civil judgment in which he was ordered to pay the writer E. Jean Carroll $5 million after he was found guilty of sexually abusing her and defaming her. The deputy prosecutor of the International Criminal Court says it has found concrete evidence of crimes against humanity committed in Darfur during the Sudan civil war. Nazat Shamim Khan told the BBC the paramilitary rapid support forces had perpetrated atrocities in the cities of El Geneina and El Fasher. Thomas Mukwana reports.
5: The paramilitary rapid support forces have been accused of killing thousands of civilians since the civil war broke out in 2023. Speaking from Chad after meeting Sudanese refugees, Ms. Khan told the BBC recent violence in Darfur was similar to that in the 2000s, when thousands of civilians were targeted in widespread ethnic killings. The UN said earlier this year it had found evidence of the hallmarks of genocide during the fall of El Fasher. The RSF has always denied its fighters committed atrocities.
3: Russia says it'll continue to support the armies of the military governments of Burkina Faso, Mali and Niger following a high-level meeting of the 3 Sahel countries attended by Russia's Foreign Minister Sergei Lavrov. Moscow has been helping the 3 fight Islamist groups that have killed tens of thousands of people across much of their territories. The military regimes came to power through coups between 2020 and 2023 and have turned their backs on the former colonial power France and drew closer to Russia. World News from the BBC. The Brazilian government has decided to extradite an alleged Russian spy once he has served a 5-year prison sentence. Sergei Vladimirovich Cherskasov reportedly used a false Brazilian passport and a false name in an attempt to infiltrate the International Criminal Court in The Hague. After being detained in the Netherlands by the Dutch authorities in 2022, Cherskasov was sent to Brazil to serve his sentence. Colombia's president-elect Alvarado de Espriella has announced that the South American country will join the Shield of the Americas on his first day in office next month. President Trump has been promoting the initiative, which aims to combat drug trafficking in the region. The announcement came in response to a congratulatory message from the U.S. Secretary of Defense, Pete Hegseth. The World Health Organization has warned annual cancer cases could almost double to 35 million by 2050 if urgent action is not taken to help poorer countries. Details from Jonathan Fruin.
6: The UN agency says the increase is linked to global inequities and that a patient's survival chances depend heavily on their income and where they are born. While wealthy nations saw more than an 80% survival rate for breast and childhood cancers over a 5-year period, this figure dropped by more than half in low-income countries. The report also found that while diagnosis of cancer was lower in sub-Saharan Africa than wealthier areas, deaths from the disease there were disproportionately high. The WHO has urged governments worldwide decade to heavily invest in comprehensive cancer services, spanning from prevention and early screening to treatment.
3: The Mexican Football Federation has appointed the former defender Rafael Marquez as the new head coach of its men's team. He replaces Javier Aguirre, who stepped down following Mexico's defeat by England in the round of 16 in the World Cup. BBC News.
1: Hello, I'm Celia Hatton. You're listening to the newsroom from the BBC World Service. Donald Trump threatened to hit Iran hard, and that's what we're seeing in a second wave of mass strikes on Iranian targets. In the last few hours, Iran's state media is reporting explosions in multiple locations along the country's coastline, including a string of port cities. This report said at least eight explosions were heard in the southern port of Bandar Abbas. Violence between the two sides erupted on Tuesday night. The U.S. accused Tehran of attacking commercial ships transiting through the Strait of Hormuz. American forces then responded by hitting 80 Iranian targets, and Iranian missiles attacked U.S. bases in Bahrain and Kuwait. We don't know if anyone was killed or injured in those tit-for-tat assaults. But the U.S. president also told reporters at a NATO summit in Turkey that the war in Iran was not restarting. In a few minutes' time, we'll hear from our international editor on what this means for the wider conflict. But first, let's go live to our North America correspondent, Peter Bowes. Peter, what's the latest on these strikes?
0: Well, U.S. Central Command confirmed that these strikes were taking place. This just hours after President Trump had threatened to attack again. Iranian state television saying that the disputed Abu Musa Island had been hit, along with Sirik Island. And as we've just heard, explosions also heard east of Bandar Abbas. That's the port city on the south coast of the country. In a social media post, the US said the goal was to further degrade Tehran's ability to threaten freedom of navigation in the Strait of Hormuz. The statement added that America was holding Iran accountable for recent unjustified aggression against commercial shipping navigating the international waterway. And as Donald Trump is returning to Washington now, he has been speaking on Air Force One, where he said, amongst other things, "We've just hit them very hard. And I say we hit them 20 to 1. He added that every time they hit us, we're going to hit them 20, as he put it. And he also claimed that Iran had called a little while ago, saying that they wanted to make a deal badly. He said, "I just don't know if they're worthy of making a deal."
1: So we've been hearing a lot from President Trump, but how are these fresh strikes playing out in the US? Where is public opinion on this?
0: Well, the immediate effect has been jitters on the markets. This is not the kind of stability that investors here, or indeed anywhere around the world, want to see. So the cost of Brent crude has risen about 5%. The Dow fell about, as did the S&P 500. Just small drops, but significant all the same. I think the real fear is, amongst Americans and others, is the Strait of Hormuz. If shipping is seriously disrupted again, oil prices will continue to rise. And for most Americans, the immediate impact is likely to be gas prices, which many had hoped were finally coming down. And poll after poll here shows that Americans want this war to end as soon as possible. And if it doesn't, there could be political consequences, potentially damaging for Donald Trump and the Republicans if they are blamed by voters for what's happening when they vote in the midterm elections, which are now just 4 months away.
1: Good to hear from you, Peter. Thank you. Our North America correspondent, Peter Bowes. The latest military action has increased worries that a memorandum of understanding signed between the U.S. and Iran last month might collapse before negotiations can yield a more permanent peace deal. So how close are we to a return to war? Our international editor is Jeremy Bowen.
7: Not quite yet, at least not according to Donald Trump, because he was actually explicitly asked this before he boarded Air Force One to leave Turkey at the NATO summit. And someone said to him, one of the journalists said to him, "Does this mean the war's on again?" He said, "No, it doesn't." So, you know, in a sense, it was a classic day of Trumpian diplomacy. Don't forget, 3 or 4 weeks ago, he was saying, you know, "These are reasonable guys. We're dealing with very reasonable guys here." And now he's saying they're scum and liars and cheats. And America's going to hit them again and hit them hard. Key question, in what sense will these airstrikes break the will of the regime in Tehran in a way that the other airstrikes, many, many more actually, didn't do. The answer is I don't think they will.
1: You mentioned Trumpian diplomacy. Donald Trump has poured cold water on the peace talks process, even though he says that the war is not going to erupt again. But does he really have the bandwidth to walk away from them?
7: I think we've learned by now with Trump that you can guess almost anything and it may come true. So where does this leave them? Well, the talks, and don't forget, they are not peace talks. They're talks about the agenda of peace talks. This memorandum of understanding, 14 points, something less than 2 pages when it's printed out. That's what they're wrangling about, and they haven't even gone on to a lot of the substance of that. What is driving all of this is the fact that the Iranian regime in Tehran has, well, they probably knew all along, but now they've used it and they've got confirmation they have a heck of a weapon in being able to close the Strait of Hormuz. They can put the global economy in days in a chokehold. So that's where we're at. So I think what we're going to see is a lot of these ups and downs, probably more escalations, more oscillations, some more talks. Sources from very adjacent to the talks have said to me that neither side is trying to walk away from the talks, but equally it's taking, quote, a lot of heavy lifting to try to get them back to talking.
1: If the status of the Strait has become effectively the key issue, if the two sides could come to some agreement allowing ships to make safe passage through the Strait, do you think that would effectively bring the temperature down a lot? Is that really where we are right now?
7: It would, as long from the Iranian perspective, as long as it's on their terms, because what's been going on is that the main shipping lane through the center of the strait, which historically has been used, has been mined. So that's not usable. There are two alternatives. One goes along the coast of Iran. One goes along the coast of Oman, which is the country facing it, the other side of the strait. The Americans have been encouraging shipping to use the Omani route. The Iranians don't want that. They want those ships to go near their coast. They want to be the people who give them permission to do it. And, you know, what I've been told is that they don't necessarily even want money in return for that. There's been talk of a toll booth. But what they want is recognition of their right to control navigation in the strait, which is something that Gulf countries would be pretty horrified about. And the Americans would, you know, you can add that to the negative list on the upsum of this war, because let's not forget, on the 27th of February, before the Israelis and the Americans attacked Iran, killed the Supreme Leader, that strait was open.
1: Our international editor, Jeremy Bowen. And if you want more information on this story, the BBC News website is running a live page. It was updated just 18 minutes ago. There's a lot of analysis there from various BBC correspondents and editors, and also information from Iranian State TV, a map showing where Iranian State TV says the latest strikes have hit. Well, Iran isn't the only country that's angered President Trump over recent days. He had harsh words for NATO allies at the organization's summit that just wrapped up in Turkey. Mr. Trump repeated his desire to take over the Danish territory of Greenland. He also lashed out at Spain, saying he wanted to cut off all trade relations with Madrid and threatened to remove all American troops from Europe. The NATO Secretary General Mark Rutte has been labeled the Trump whisperer for his ability to maintain friendly relations with Mr. Trump. So what did he think of the summit? He spoke to our security correspondent, Frank Gardner.
8: In one word, unity. If I would have a sentence, it is delivery on what we decided in The Hague last year. So it was great what we did in The Hague, this 5% spend and the defense industry, etc. But today, we took stock and a quarter of a trillion extra spend by Canadians and Europeans in 2 years. It's staggering. So we are delivering, and now we have to ramp up the defense industrial production even further, making progress and maintain the support for Ukraine. But in one word, it will be unity.
9: So I tell you what's difficult for us in the media is that when we talk to officials, not just NATO officials, but ministers, leaders even, they put a very positive spin. They like what you're doing. And then you get President Trump coming in, throwing hand grenades, as it were, verbally, saying, I want to take, US needs to take control of Greenland. It's a big problem for us. Spain is a terrible partner. Whatever is said behind closed doors, the impression that the outside world gets is that the unity isn't there.
8: But it's a bit like in a family. You have families where you never quarrel, and then it bursts out completely. You get a sort of volcano and the whole thing is dumb. Or you have families like where I come from, where we love to sometimes fight each other a bit, not put it under the carpet, get the issues on the table, and then reunite because you know you stick together. Trump, for example, is completely committed to NATO. I know. Trump 45, I was prime minister, Trump 47, now as Secretary General of NATO, he's completely committed. But he has this one big issue where he's completely right, which is, hey, Mark, is it fair that we spend so much more on this whole thing than the Europeans and the Canadians? And we are now solving that. So commitment, yes, but also clear expectation.
10: The NATO Secretary General Mark Rutte speaking with our security correspondent Frank Gardner. While he's falling out with NATO allies, President Trump has said he's now on good terms with his Ukrainian counterpart, Volodymyr Zelensky, after meeting him at the summit in Turkey. He promised to grant Ukraine a license to produce American Patriot missiles, something Mr. Zelensky says could turn the tide in defending his country against Russian attacks. Sarah Rainsford has more from Kyiv.
11: Almost every day now, rescuers in Ukraine are picking through ruins, looking for the survivors from the latest Russian drone or missile attack. Today, this was Kharkiv in the north. In Kyiv this week, almost 60 people have been killed. That's why the meeting in Ankara was so critical. Volodymyr Zelensky said his priority from Donald Trump was securing the air defense missiles that Ukraine urgently needs to protect its skies, the Patriot system that the US makes. He told Donald Trump they were the best, and he got this.
12: We're going to give a license to you to make Patriots. That's pretty cool, right? This way you can't complain that we're not giving them enough. You say, make them yourself. We haven't informed the company of that yet, but that'll work out all right. You know, sure, they'll be thrilled.
11: But there's no way Ukraine will be producing its own Patriots anytime soon. And Donald Trump says he doesn't have any spare to send in the meantime. Even so, the change in dynamic between these two men was striking. Mr. Trump, who used to repeat Vladimir Putin's lines about this war, now sounds impressed by how Ukraine is defending itself, especially by its long-range drone strikes against Russian oil refineries that are causing a fuel crisis there.
12: It's an escalation, but it's also an escalation that can help lead to an end.
11: Volodymyr Zelensky even allowed himself a joke when Donald Trump wondered whether he'd meet Vladimir Putin in Moscow for peace talks.
12: Maybe he would. Would you go to Moscow?
13: It's difficult. There are a lot of Ukrainian drones in the air. That's right. It's dangerous.
11: But this is serious. Mr. Trump repeated several times that he is sure Vladimir Putin is ready to do a peace deal. Here in Kyiv, though, with smoke on the horizon from yet another deadly attack, there is no sign of that.
10: Sarah Rainsford in Kyiv. You're listening to The Newsroom on the BBC World Service. Let's focus on what's happening here in the UK now. Britain's in the grip of its third heatwave so far this year, and the National Weather Office has warned that some of the waters around the country's coastline are much hotter than usual. Sea surface temperatures are forecast to be as much as 5 degrees Celsius higher than average. And forecasters say these unusually warm marine conditions are set to continue for a while. Our climate editor, Justin Rowlott, has been looking at the impact of this marine heat wave, including an unexpected bonus for fishermen in the port of Brixham in southern England.
14: Brixham is England's biggest fishing port, and sales of one normally very rare species are booming, Mediterranean octopus. Every few decades, there are reports of octopus blooms in UK waters, but this time is different. There are so many octopus, buyers are flying in from Europe.
15: Here, the prices are low, so there is an opportunity here right now.
14: Ruben Dominguez and his colleague David Bertrand are fish merchants from Spain.
16: We are planning big volumes, so
17: Five containers. One Spanish customer asked for five containers.
14: Five whole shipping containers?
17: Yes. Yeah.
14: Brixham Market sold 103 tons of octopus in a single day a few weeks back. Tommy Stewart is in charge of the Rockfish fishmonger business, buyer of Brixham Fish.
18: You know, they're releasing up to 500,000 eggs at any given time, and so they're really incredibly intelligent.
14: Like lots of people in the fishing industry here, he says since the octopus bloom began, catches of lobster and scallops have crashed. So why are there so many here? On a boat way out, scientists from Plymouth Marine Laboratory are lowering high-tech sensing equipment into the water. The sea here has been monitored for more than a century, giving researchers an unusually detailed picture of how it's changing. Professor Matt Frost is from the Marine Lab.
19: We've had octopus blooms before, but what we're having now is, because of these marine heat waves being more frequent and lasting longer, the sheer abundance of octopus is enormous. We've seen a gradual change going, and it's getting warmer.
14: It certainly is. For the past 18 months, the Met Office says there has always been a marine heat wave somewhere in UK waters. Ségolène Berthoud studies interactions between the air and the sea at the Met Office.
20: We're expecting these anomalies to become stronger this week and potentially reach 4 to 5 degree anomalies, which means extreme conditions.
14: She says that is very rare and could have impact on us all, potentially keeping nighttime temperatures higher and helping prolong the hot weather. Back on the research ship, Professor Frost has a warning.
19: It can be exciting with these changing conditions to see new species arrive. The problem is we don't get to choose what comes in on the back of those heat waves. We can't choose just the good bits and not the bad.
14: He says the changes we are seeing are evidence of an ecosystem being reshuffled by heat and warns we don't yet know what will be lost or how profound the long-term consequences could be.
10: Our climate editor, Justin Rowlatt. Well, staying in the UK, before the death penalty was abolished, Ruth Ellis was the last woman to be executed under the old capital punishment laws. She'd been found guilty of murdering her lover, David Blakely, and she was hanged at London's Holloway Prison in 1955. But her family has long campaigned to have the conviction overturned, arguing Ruth was a victim of domestic abuse. Now, King Charles has granted Ruth Ellis a posthumous pardon, replacing the death penalty with a sentence of life imprisonment. Ruth's granddaughter, Laura Enston, was in Parliament when the pardon was announced. She told Jane Hill it was a surreal and profound moment.
21: This whole thing has cast a long shadow over our family. You know, ultimately, when Ruth was executed, she had two young children. She had a 10-year-old, my uncle, and she had a 3-year-old daughter, my mother, Georgina. You can't even begin to imagine what those two children must have gone through and the impact it had on their mental health. And, you know, ultimately, my uncle committed suicide and my mother led a life of chaos. She died at the age of 50. And the ripple effect is still being felt today. It's been two generations. You know, we are still feeling the impact of the shame and embarrassment that ultimately we all grew up with. And ultimately that shame and embarrassment was all based on a fictitious character. You know, Ruth was portrayed at the time of the execution to be this cold-blooded killer. You know, social climber, all these crazy headlines. And I spent 40-something years distancing myself from the story. When the narrative changed and I felt completely re-educated, but I had to go around to people I've known 25 years to say, you know, we've been friends a long time, but I've got something I need to tell you.
22: So some of your friends didn't know?
21: Had no idea because I just didn't want to be tarnished with the same brush. What we now know is Ruth was on trial for so much more than just murder. She was on trial for her morality. She was really portrayed in a very sort of sordid light. She represented change. You know, she was a single mother. She was a nightclub hostess, but she was ultimately, she was doing incredibly well in the face of adversity. She'd been abused by every significant man in her life. You know, she'd achieved so much. And don't forget, this is post-war Britain. So, you know, women were really being encouraged to go back to the home and be good old housewives. And Ruth was the antithesis of that. And also how she looked. She was very glamorous, very sort of Marilyn Monroe-esque. The government at the time wanted to appear tough on crime. There was a real movement towards the abolition of the death penalty. And, you know, they used her as an example.
22: And there will be people listening to you who have absolute sympathy for you. Why should you suffer? Why should your siblings suffer for something that's nothing to do with you? But they will also be thinking, a man did die. He was shot dead.
21: Correct. She killed somebody, you know, fact. And she admitted it. But what we now know is that in her trial, none of the trauma, none of the abuse that she suffered was presented properly in court. You know, her trial lasted just over a day. You know, the jury took, I think, 14 minutes to find her guilty. She was executed 3 weeks later. Looking at Ruth and how she behaved during her trial, she was very cold, shut down. But that laddered up to that cold-blooded killer narrative that had been portrayed of her at the time. Looking at her behaviour through a modern-day lens, we now realise that was a traumatised woman on the stand. She'd recently suffered a miscarriage. He'd beaten her so badly. And it is incredibly tragic that he lost his life too, but we now understand the full context. And I think as a society, we have a much better understanding of the impact of long-term domestic abuse, coercive control. She should never have been executed for what she did.
2: Ruth Ellis's granddaughter, Laura Enston. Well, let's end with tennis. It's been a dramatic day at Wimbledon.
4: Three match points for the wild card for a place in the Wimbledon semi-finals. Yes. He finishes it with an ace! Drops his racket and falls almost in slow motion to the centre court grass.
2: Well, some are calling it a fairy tale moment when Britain's Arthur Ferry ranked the world's 114th best tennis player, beat the number 10, Flavio Cobolli, in straight sets. Ferry is now the first man in 25 years to reach the semi-finals on a special tournament invitation known as a wild card, something he joked about when asked how he'll prepare for the next match.
5: Well, I don't know. I've never been in this position before, so I guess it's going to be the first time, and we'll figure out as we go. But no, I'm just going to keep going. I've been doing a great job for the past 10 days, and just going to do the same thing and see where that takes me.
2: Our tennis correspondent Russell Fuller is at Wimbledon and was commentating on Ferry's game. We asked how unusual it is to see a lower-ranked player like Ferry make waves at a tennis Grand Slam.
23: Well, we do have a precedent in British tennis quite recently when Emma Raducanu, who wasn't a wild card but was a qualifier, won the US Open title in 2021 without dropping a set. But in terms of wild cards at Wimbledon, the second wild card to reach the last four of the men's singles in the Open era, which dates back to 1968. Goran Ivanisevic, though, when he did it, and yes, he went on to win the title, had been in three previous finals. And if you look at the men who've managed to do that at other Grand Slams, there are only two others. Jimmy Connors did it in the 1991 US Open, right at the back end of his career. And Henri Leconte of France did it on home soil at the French Open of 1992. But then he'd been in the final a couple of years earlier. So this, for a player 114 in the world who'd only won two Grand Slam matches before this year's Wimbledon to go all the way to the semi-finals, is remarkable. I have been blown over by how well he handled his centre court debut against Grigor Dimitrov in the last round and again today. And he said he felt nervous before the match, perhaps especially nervous because he really thought that he had a chance of winning this. And he just played superbly well. He's not a tall man. He's 5'9" tall, but that serve is still very, very impressive. He's as aggressive as he can be from the baseline. He's a phenomenal mover and defensively as well. Quite incredible the number of balls he got back in play today.
2: Russell Fuller. I'm Celia Hatton. Thanks for listening to The Newsroom.
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0: This is the BBC World Service, and coming up after the news, the global story. Donald Trump has said he's only attending Wednesday's NATO summit in Turkey out of respect for Turkish President Recep Tayyip Erdogan. Amongst NATO's leaders, Erdogan may not be everyone's cup of tea, but right now, with the alliance under threat, has he become NATO's greatest asset? Join me, Tristan Redman, in 2 minutes.
1: BBC News with Neil Nunes. President Trump has warned that attacks on Iran could get much worse as the US launched new airstrikes, including near the Strait of Hormuz. Mr. Trump had earlier declared the ceasefire to be over because of Iranian attacks in the strait. The International Criminal Court says it's found concrete evidence of crimes against humanity committed in Darfur in the ongoing civil war in Sudan. The court's deputy prosecutor told the BBC the paramilitary rapid support forces had perpetrated atrocities in the cities of El Geneina and El Fasha. The World Health Organization has warned that annual cancer cases could almost double to 35 million by 2050. The organization has called for urgent action to help poorer countries where chances of survival are very low. The U.S. has announced that it'll remove Syria from its list of countries that sponsor terrorism. Syria has had the designation for nearly 5 decades. President Trump has said he will ask the U.S. Supreme Court to rehear the case challenging birthright citizenship. Last month, it rejected his decree that children born to parents who are in the U.S. illegally or on temporary visas should not automatically become U.S. citizens. A farmer in Italy who left a migrant worker to die on the side of the road 2 years ago after a serious work accident has been sentenced to 16 years in jail. The Indian labourer Satnam Singh had his arm torn off and his legs crushed by a machine. The Mexican Football Federation has appointed the former defender Rafael Marquez as the new head coach of the men's team. He replaces Javier Aguirre, who stepped down following their loss to England in the round of 16 in the World Cup. BBC News.
0: The US president is at the NATO summit in Turkey this week, but it sounds like it was touch and go.
2: I mean, I wouldn't have gone for, you know, what we went through over the last 2 months with, you know, the various countries.
0: There's been a big question mark over U.S. commitment to NATO ever since Donald Trump entered the White House in 2016. But according to Trump, there's at least one leader who still has sway with him when it comes to the alliance.
2: I would have not gone for most people, but he called me up. He said, please, I have it in Turkey. You got to be there. The United States has to be there. And so I'm going out of respect to President Erdogan.
0: Recep Tayyip Erdogan, President of Turkey. He's both a committed friend of Donald Trump and a leader who's committed to NATO. Many of the other NATO leaders have their differences with Erdogan over democracy, over migration, and sometimes even personally. But not Trump. Right now, is Erdogan the person holding NATO together? From the BBC, I'm Tristan Redman in London. And today on The Global Story, who is Turkey's all-powerful leader? And is he NATO's last hope? Mark Lowen is a presenter and correspondent at the BBC, and he was the BBC's man in Istanbul between 2014 and 2019. He joined me in our London studio, and I started by asking him why it was so significant that Donald Trump is attending this year's NATO summit in Ankara.
3: Donald Trump's antipathy towards NATO is no secret. And Donald Trump likes sort of massaging the ego of world leaders who he likes and who he feels close to. And I think he's cottoned on to the fact that Recep Tayyip Erdogan has a very difficult relationship with a lot of Western leaders. He's been long criticized for, you know, backsliding on democracy, human rights abuses, growing authoritarianism. And Donald Trump doesn't have any time, really, for leaders who kind of worry about that. He likes leaders who are punchy, this sort of strongman leadership. You know, he admires Putin and Kim Jong-un. and Erdogan absolutely in that camp.
0: The NATO summit happening in Turkey, it's the first time since the early 2000s that it's been there. Turkey is a pretty committed NATO member and is strategically a pivotal country in the alliance. But what's the history of that? Why is Turkey so committed to NATO?
3: Turkey joined in 1952, 3 years after NATO was founded. And its admission was seen as a badge of Turkey's pro-Western political alignment. And so, you know, Turkey, this country which is in the Middle East, but also in Europe, you know, very largely Islamic and increasingly so, the fact that it was kind of part of the Western club of nations was a huge feather in its cap. Today, it's got the second largest army in NATO. And such a fiery neighborhood bordering Iran and Syria and, you know, at the crossroads of so many complex geopolitical problems, it is a really essential country for NATO. But, you know, Erdogan has used that as leverage so much with Western leaders because he knows that, yeah, he can get all the criticism he likes, but Turkey is the pillar of NATO security in the East.
0: Well, we're going to move on in a second to the relationship between Erdogan and Trump. But before we do that, we want to get a little bit of a sense of who Erdogan is within Turkey. So you lived in Turkey for 5 years in the 20-teens while Erdogan was president. And then you went back last year in 2025 to cover a protest movement against Erdogan. What actually happened, Mark?
3: I had been the correspondent there until 2019, and Turkey's very much kind of in my blood. It's such a fascinating place. You know, even after I left, I still have continued to watch it closely and monitor it closely and feel very kind of close to the story in many ways. And so I was sent back to cover the aftermath of the arrest of the mayor of Istanbul, Ekrem İmamoğlu, who I interviewed when he won the election as mayor of Istanbul, which was a huge deal because Istanbul it's not the capital, but it is the most important city in Turkey. It's the biggest city. And also it was happens to be the city that a certain Recep Tayyip Erdogan was mayor of in the 90s. And he once said, whoever wins Istanbul wins Turkey. So that showed how important İmamoğlu's victory was. The governing AK party disputed it, went to a recount. Then he won a rerun, basically. He won in a bigger way. So it was a huge slap in the face for the AKP. So İmamoğlu has been seen as the biggest political opponent of Erdogan. And last year, he was suddenly arrested and jailed on various different charges, including alleged corruption. His university decree was revoked, and you can't be a president of Turkey unless you have been to university. So his supporters saw it as a absolutely brazen attempt to stifle the opposition and to basically get rid of the biggest threat to Erdogan in his political career. The government says that's not the case and the judiciary is independent. So it sparked massive protests.
4: To Turkey now, where the Interior Ministry says more than 1,100 people have been detained after days of protests over the arrest and detention of the mayor of Istanbul.
3: Now, I've covered a lot of protests in my time in Turkey, but I was sent back because it looked like it was really building steam.
4: Well, let's speak to our correspondent, Mark Lewin, who is in Istanbul.
3: And we covered it for a few, two, 3 days, you know, in a very sort of straight up and down way.
5: Yeah, there's a growing clampdown by the government, Gita, but also a growing street protest movement by people who believe that Ekrem İmamoğlu's arrest is completely politically motivated.
3: And then suddenly I was in my hotel room on maybe day three or something, and the phone rang in my hotel room. And this chap said, Mr. Lowen, it's reception. Can you come down? There's an important thing we'd like to talk to you about. And I said, well, can we not talk about it on the phone? And he said, no. And so I came down and there were three plainclothes policemen in reception waiting for me. And they said, get your passport.
6: Police have detained some 2,000 demonstrators in the past days. And Turkish authorities have also deported the BBC journalist Mark Lowen.
3: And they told me in the middle of the night that I was deemed a threat to public order. And I was being deported. And I was put on an 8 a.m. flight to London.
0: Is it true that you're still banned from going to Turkey?
3: I am until 2030.
0: I'm sorry to hear that. How does that feel?
3: It's frustrating. I mean, you know, I quite like to go there as a tourist and take my children there. I love the country, and it's just really sad that I sort of felt like my Turkish adventure had ended in that way.
0: What does all this say about the wider context of democracy and free speech and journalism within Turkey?
3: It says what we knew for a long time, which is that free speech and freedom of the press no longer exists in Turkey. It is estimated that around 90% of the media in Turkey is either under the control of the government.

0: Well, Erdogan's been around for a good while. Has it always been like this?
1: If you speak to his opponents, some of them will say yes, but he hid it. You know, the big dividing line in Turkey is and has always been, I think, over Islam and over religion in political office. And the staunch secularists say, you know, the Islamists are always like this. They always start, they look as though they're going to be fine, and then they clamp down on democracy. I mean, he came through Islamist politics, and then he became mayor of Istanbul, and the shock result, and he was a really good mayor of Istanbul in many ways. You know, he cleaned up the city, collected the rubbish, etc., etc. And he was initially seen by the West as a man they could do business with. It was said that Barack Obama called Erdogan on the phone more often than any other world leader, apart
0: Oh,
1: from
0: wow.
1: David Cameron, the British Prime Minister at the time. So Erdogan was the leader who took Turkey towards EU accession. He was the man who finally emasculated the military, who were for decades the kind of driving force in Turkish politics and would routinely come in and just take over when political Islam was getting a bit too powerful. So that those were all seen as really important signs of democratization. But then came the increasing crackdown, and that is where critics of him will say signs of that were already emerging much earlier.
0: The next thing that happens in our story, though, is the coup, the attempted coup against Erdogan in 2016, which many of us remember. Why was that such a crucial turning point?
1: I have to go a little bit back, which is that there was this chap who died recently called Fethullah Gülen, who was a Turkish preacher who used to be very closely allied with Erdogan. In fact, Gülen helped Erdogan get to power, basically. And Gülen's followers were in all the kind of elite universities in Turkey and a lot of institutions and things. And they really kind of helped lay the groundwork for political Islam to come into office. And so they were allies. But then Gülen began to turn on Erdogan. And there were all these kind of recordings that emerged of Erdogan and his followers allegedly discussing deeply corrupt deals. And Erdogan, the great political survivor that he is, managed to turn this whole thing on its head and say, this is illegal, how, you know, this is the parallel state, as he called it. And it is all the fault of this menace, Gülen, and his followers. So they were all suddenly labeled terrorists. And the term Gülenist was just bandied around to everybody, not just people who were actually Gülen followers. And absolutely there were. And there was a sort of, if not parallel state, there were many people working for this guy in institutions. But, you know, people who sent their children to Gülen schools and who were fairly, you know, had nothing to do with him, were suddenly labeled terrorists and forced out of the country. So then, fast forward to July 2016.
2: Tanks on the streets. Jets overhead, the world watched in shock as a military coup unfolded in Turkey.
1: Suddenly, for the first time since the 1990s, tanks started rolling into Istanbul, crossing the Bosphorus Bridge and running over people and firing.
2: A hail of bullets descending from a helicopter. Gunshots fired in the streets of Turkey, the crowd ducking for cover.
1: There were planes that were commandeered and, you know, bombed parliament in Ankara. It was absolutely shocking.
2: In another part of the country, in a neighborhood where many government offices are located, witnesses say a helicopter dropped a bomb.
1: I mean, I've got sort of almost shivers going down my spine talking about it because it's a long time since I have talked about it. And, you know, thinking back that we lived through this, it was just extraordinary. And this was an attempted coup.
2: The army attempted to put Turkey's main cities into lockdown,
3: her türlü tedbir alınmış ve
2: taking over state television and instructing a newsreader to announce a peace council was now in charge.
1: And they tried to kill Erdogan as well.
4: 15 minutes after the president left his hotel in Marmaris, coup helicopters fired on it.
1: It absolutely stunned the country and shook it to its core, and it failed quickly. I mean, he's a very wily guy. He took his phone, or, you know, he was given a phone by a reporter, and he recorded a selfie video at the airport.

0: The country's president took to video messaging to get his view across.
1: We will take all the necessary steps by standing tall. We cannot behave otherwise, and we will not leave the arena to them.
2: It was a call to arms in the social media world, and people did it. And no, I mean, largely his supporters did it, but also people actually were like, we don't really want the military to run our country anymore.
3: Yet here were people on the streets booing the soldiers and defiantly climbing on tanks.
4: A soldier I am. I am the soldier. There is no passing here. It can run over me, it can run over this flag, but it can't pass from here.
2: And there was this mass mobilization, and it was extraordinary. And the government paints this as the victory for democracy. Of course, what happened afterwards was that the government then launched a massive purge of hundreds of thousands of anybody who they thought was linked to Gulen. Jailing, chasing people out of the country. And so first came the coup, then came the purge.
5: Well, shortly after, Donald Trump is elected, and very quickly, Trump and Erdogan established quite a strong bond. But what was that bond based on?
2: It was based, I think, as I said, on their personalities sort of aligning. They're also very transactional presidents. They like to do deals. Mm-hmm. And for Erdogan, he wanted things from Trump. I mean, he wanted to be kind of given the time of day, actually, by a US president, because, I mean, the Biden administration, between the two Trump terms, snubbed Erdogan largely. Obama fell out with Erdogan over Erdogan's backsliding on democracy. So a lot of Erdogan is about wanting to be respected on the world stage, and Trump respected him because he's the kind of leader who Trump does respect. But I have to say, Tristan, yeah, they had close alliance from 2016, but they also rubbed up against each other a little bit. After the coup, one of those who was jailed was an American pastor, a guy called Andrew Brunson. And he was held in jail for about 2 years in Turkey. The government accused Pastor Brunson of being a terrorist. That's, of course, something that was completely denied by Brunson and his followers and the American government, who were just absolutely determined to get him out. So Trump slapped tariffs on Turkey quite early, which led to massive inflation, the Turkish lira absolutely sinking. This was 2018, I think. But then, you know, Trump and Erdogan being Trump and Erdogan, they kind of kissed and made up, and now they're very close. Because, you know, Brunson was let out of jail and went back to America, got an audience at the White House, despite the fact that, you know, Erdogan saying the judiciary is independent. You know, a pressure from Trump does it.
5: So I'd forgotten about the pastor, but I do remember from Trump's first term that this kind of moment of tension over a Turkish weapons deal that was struck with Russia and Washington not being happy about that. But what actually happened?
2: So Turkey has always been close to Russia as well. Erdogan is one of the few world leaders who speaks to Putin and Zelensky and the Europeans and America.
6: Now, within the past hour, Turkey has signed a deal with Russia to purchase its latest missile defense system.
2: So Turkey got an S-400 Russian anti-missile shield in 2019, which, as the second largest member of NATO, is not a great look.
7: The US and other NATO allies are concerned the S-400s could compromise NATO's defense systems. Washington has threatened sanctions against Turkey over the deal.
2: And the Europeans were furious. And the rest of NATO was furious.
8: Russia is trying to continue to probe ways to divide our alliance and to weaken NATO. And to have that kind of adversary with a piece of defense equipment that is made to repel our own missiles, our own airplanes, it's untenable.
2: And there were calls to expel Turkey, and there were sanctions that were put on Turkey in Congress, because potentially there are security risks and vulnerabilities about having Russian hardware of that kind of level on your territory that is potentially controlled from, you know, from Russia as well.
9: The U.S. and other F-35 partners are aligned in this decision to suspend Turkey from the program and initiate the process to formally remove Turkey from the program.
5: So Erdogan strikes a missile deal with Russia, which kind of suggests that Turkey is moving closer to Russia. That becomes particularly visible then when the war in Ukraine starts in 2022. Mm. What was Erdogan's position when Russia first invaded Ukraine? Because, I mean, he's threading quite a small needle with a big thread here.
2: Also, remember that when Russia took over Crimea, I was in Crimea for that whole takeover, actually. Crimea was also important to Turkey because it's got ethnic Turks there. So Turkey was very quick in condemning that. In terms of the invasion, or the re-invasion, I suppose, Turkey has condemned it, but not to the point of freezing relations with Moscow. And they are still absolutely communicating. And the Ukraine talks so far between Ukraine and Russia have been held in Istanbul, many of them. Erdogan still speaks to Putin, and they've met several times. But there are more people now in Russia, I gather, and more opinion pieces saying, don't go and spend your rubles on Turkish beaches because Why? You are funding Turkish drones being used by the Ukrainians. So it's a tricky one because you can't be friends with everybody, I think. And the war in Ukraine, clearly, it's, I think that there's pressure on Turkey to choose sides.
5: Yeah, and he's obviously quite skilled at the tightrope walking. As we discussed a little bit earlier on, Turkey's a pretty committed member of NATO. Donald Trump potentially is less so, particularly since he's returned to the White House in 2025. There's a lot of speculation about whether US membership of NATO might be under threat. What's the role that Erdogan might be playing in keeping the United States inside the alliance?
2: I mean, I don't know how unwilling Trump was to come to a NATO summit. He was at the Hague summit last year. Probably would have come this year. Who knows, even if it had not been in Turkey. I think Erdogan wanted Trump to come because it would be the first visit by a US president to Turkey since 2015. And as we said earlier, a lot of what Erdogan wants is recognition, to be treated as an equal on the world stage. One of his big slogans is the world is bigger than five, meaning the five permanent members of the UN Security Council. He rails against the fact that the UN has got these five NATO-wielding members and no Islamic country is one of them. He thinks Turkey should be one of them. And so in many ways, just to sidetrack slightly, Erdogan, one of Erdogan's huge successes is that he has been seen, and he sees himself, I think, as the leader of the Muslim world. And to be honest, Tristan, whenever he's re-elected or defeated the coup or whatever, leaders from Pakistan to Brunei to Albania, they're all there because he's this kind of rallying point for the Islamic world. And being seen hobnobbing with Trump, it elevates his country, elevates Islam, it elevates Turkish identity and everybody who is with Turkey on that.
5: So Donald Trump is now in Ankara at the NATO summit. You mentioned earlier that you see Trump and Erdogan as presidents who like to make a deal. Is there anything that might be on the table this week?
2: It looks like the US has approved $700 million worth of defense equipment sales to Turkey, including engines for F-35 fighter jets, American-made F-35s. That was all held up because of the row over Turkey buying the Russian anti-missile system back in 2019, but it's now been approved, and it looks like actually Turkey might be getting F-35s themselves from the US.
5: Okay, I mean, $700 million in the great scheme of things seems like a relatively small amount of money, but I guess it's symbolic of bygones being bygones between NATO and Turkey.
2: Yeah, right? I think that it's more about the symbolism of those F-35s.
5: Yeah.
2: That were really, that was such a sticking point, and that's been resolved. You know, the other interesting thing is that as far as Europe's concerned, the waning commitment or less than firm commitment of the US to NATO is meaning that Europe actually is depending more on Turkey because Europe needs more strategic autonomy, as they call it, and they need a defense industry in Turkey that is booming. So, the criticism of Turkey is fading, actually, by European leaders who realize they need Turkey with the vacuum of America. So, the net beneficiary of what Trump is doing with NATO is Turkey.
5: So God forbid from the European perspective, but if there ever were a war with Russia, you wouldn't want to face that without Turkey as your ally beside you.
2: Absolutely. Military might, huge global significance, and also, yeah, the one guy who Putin still kind of will pick up the phone to quite regularly.
5: NATO is in such a precarious position right now. We all know that. Could Erdogan be a vital ally for someone like Mark Rutte, the Secretary General of NATO, in keeping the alliance together because Turkey is so strong, because Erdogan has such an important relationship with Trump?
2: Yeah, I don't know what the Turkish for daddy is, but maybe Mark Rutte will have to look in his Turkish dictionary before he speaks to President Erdogan. But, you know, yeah, Turkey central to NATO, always has been, ever more so now. And with the alliance looking shaky in many ways, they need someone who is committed to it.
5: And it's a huge moment of pride for Turkey having NATO back for a summit on its soil. There hasn't been one since 2004. But you have all these other NATO leaders. What do they have to say about the state of backsliding of democratic rights in Turkey as they land there?
2: Not very much, to be honest. You know, these were the ones who were criticizing and slamming the state of Turkish democracy just a couple of years ago. And it's gone quiet. Because, as we said, without the US being committed to NATO, who else are you going to rely on? And I think in the grand scheme of things, you'd have to say, in the battle between Europe and Turkey for democracy, Turkey hasn't won on the democratic level, but I think it's won on the kind of who's stronger level, because the criticism of him has largely fallen silent and he is still in power.
5: Thank you so much, Mark. That was really interesting.
2: Pleasure to talk to you.
5: That was BBC presenter and correspondent Mark Lowen. And that's it from us for today. We're also a podcast. If you enjoyed the episode, you can subscribe to The Global Story on bbc.com or wherever you listen. Thanks for tuning in. We'll be back again tomorrow. Cheerio.
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1: Let me be as direct as I can. Did Graham Planner rape you?
2: By definition, yes.
0: His accusations of rape, Graham Planner, Maine's Democratic nominee for the Senate, has lost all major endorsements, from Senators Bernie Sanders and Elizabeth Warren to the national and Maine Democratic parties. But he's yet to drop out of the race. What happens next could determine who controls the U.S. Senate. We'll go to Maine for more. Then the NATO summit is underway in Turkey, following years of pressure from President Trump. NATO countries are pledging billions in new military spending.
3: Last year, European allies and Canada spent nearly 20% more on core defense than they had the year before. And the trend continues.
0: We'll go to Ankara to speak with journalist Ruth Michelson. Her latest piece for The Guardian, Turkey intensifies crackdown on public life in run-up to NATO summit in Ankara. And finally, Sudan. We look at the role of the United Arab Emirates in fueling Sudan's devastating civil war.
4: Over a year of open source and on-the-ground reporting unveils the depth of meddling by other countries in this bloody conflict. Our investigation shows how a Middle East power and an American partner is pouring fuel on the fire.
0: We'll go to Nairobi to speak with journalist Julia Steers. Her new documentary, Inside the Secret Network Fueling Sudan's War. All that and more coming up. Welcome to Democracy Now!, democracynow.org, The War and Peace Report. I'm Amy Goodman. The United States has renewed its attacks on Iran with multiple explosions reported in southern regions, including the port city of Sirte, Keshem Island, Bandar Abbas, and Kharag Island. U.S. Central Command said the strikes were in response to Iranian attacks on three commercial vessels that were transiting the Strait of Hormuz. In response, Iran's military pledged a crushing response soon after. Air raid sirens sounded in Bahrain and Kuwait as U.S. military sites came under Iranian drone and missile fire. The U.S. strikes came hours after the Treasury Department revoked a temporary sanctions waiver that allowed Iran to sell oil on the open market. That led to a surge in oil prices and a steep decline in Asian stock markets, which shed more than $700 billion in value during a broad sell-off. President Trump has declared the ceasefire deal with Iran over, condemning Iran's leaders as scum and declaring negotiations with them as a waste of time. Trump was responding to a reporter's question at the NATO summit in Ankara, Turkey.
5: Is the ceasefire over? Is the ceasefire done? Is the MOU dead?
6: It's a very interesting question. To me, I think it's over. I don't want to deal with them anymore. They're scum. You know what scum is? They're scum. They're sick people.
0: NATO Secretary General Mark Rutte praised the most recent U.S. attacks on Iran, calling them absolutely necessary, while telling Trump, quote, I'm with you. Rutte's attempts at flattery came after Trump castigated NATO allies for refusing to aid the U.S. and Israel in attacks on Iran. Trump also lashed out at NATO leaders for rejecting his efforts to claim Greenland, and he refused to rule out additional U.S. troop reductions in Europe. Meanwhile, Trump announced he would lift U.S. sanctions on Turkey that were imposed in 2020 over its purchase of a Russian air defense system. Trump made the announcement ahead of a lavish state dinner hosted by the Turkish president, Recep Tayyip Erdogan, whom Trump praised as a great leader and Turkey's biggest asset. This comes as the mayor of Istanbul and other Turkish politicians, civil society figures, and journalists remain jailed on politically motivated charges. Defense Secretary Pete Hegseth has canceled plans to visit Israel for talks with Prime Minister Benjamin Netanyahu and Defense Minister Israel Katz. The Pentagon cited the renewed U.S. attacks on Iran as the reason for Hegseth's change of plans. He'd been scheduled to discuss Israel's objections to President Trump's plans to supply Turkey with F-35 fighter jets. Ahead of the NATO summit, Netanyahu made the rounds on U.S. media outlets to criticize President Trump's friendship with Turkish President Erdogan.
7: Turkey is a great country, but it's governed by a man who calls openly for the annihilation of Israel. He occupies half of Cyprus, a NATO country. He's threatening Greece, another NATO country. And he talks openly about conquering Jerusalem.
0: Meanwhile, the Wall Street Journal reports U.S. Central Command, or CENTCOM, is considering abandoning military bases in Gulf nations, including Bahrain, Kuwait, and Saudi Arabia, to be replaced with new bases in Israel. This comes after Iranian attacks earlier this year caused damage to at least 20 U.S. bases across the Gulf. This is former CENTCOM commander, retired General Frank McKenzie, speaking in a recent webinar.
8: No one in their right mind would ever put the CENTCOM forward headquarters, 100 miles away from Iran. Yet that's where it is.
0: In Gaza City, an Israeli strike on the Sabra neighborhood Tuesday evening killed Palestinian aid official Mohammed al-Wahidi, along with a taxi driver and two children, 10-year-old Hamza al-Deri and his 8-year-old brother Fadi. Al-Wahidi was director of public relations for the Egyptian Relief Committee in Gaza and had just organized a public screening of the Egypt-Argentina World Cup match. Israel killed him less than an hour before kickoff. Since October, when Israel agreed to a so-called ceasefire, it's killed at least 1,027 people in Gaza, including 258 children. Here in New York, pro-Palestine activists rallied outside the United Nations on Tuesday to celebrate the cancellation of a planned visit by Israel's far-right National Security Minister, Itamar Ben-Gvir. He'd been scheduled to lead an Israeli delegation to the UN Chiefs of Police summit, but pulled out under pressure from human rights groups who urged an investigation into Ben-Gvir's crimes against New Yorkers, among other demands. Democracy Now! Spoke with Nas Issa, a member of the New York City branch of the Palestinian Youth Movement.
9: So when we heard Ben-Gvir was planning to come to the city, a variety of organizations came together to mount a campaign.

0: In Texas, immigration and civil rights advocacy groups are demanding an independent investigation into the fatal shooting of Lorenzo Salgado Araujo, a Mexican father who was killed by ICE during an attempted arrest in Houston on Tuesday morning. Araujo's son, Ronaldo Salgado, said in a statement his father was driving to work and was in Magnolia Park, a historically Latino neighborhood in Houston, picking up workers in the area when ICE agents targeted him. His son added, quote, "My father's been in this country for nearly 35 years, working in construction to provide for myself, my two brothers, and my mother. My father did not deserve this," he said. ICE claimed it has in previous shootings that Araujo had attempted to drive away, ramming an agency vehicle when he was shot in the abdomen. This is Cesar Espinosa. He's executive director of FIEL, a Houston-based immigration advocacy group.
1: We are calling for an independent, fully independent investigation from the authorities. We are calling for transparency from ICE, and we are calling for justice for this person. ICE does not get to be judge, jury, and executioner whenever they want to.
0: Advocates are also demanding the release of video footage. Lorenzo Salgado Araujo's fatal shooting came on the six-month anniversary of the ICE killing of Renee Good in Minneapolis. Deaths in ICE custody also continue to rise under President Trump's second term in office. In the latest reported case, Adrian Adrianus Florian, an 85-year-old man from Germany, died in late June while hospitalized in Texas. According to immigration researcher and data analyst Austin Kocher, ICE had transferred Florian to the hospital in November over signs of dementia and other health issues. He was then pronounced dead June 24th after about 10 months in ICE custody. He's at least the 21st person to die in ICE custody this year alone. And more immigration news, the GEO Group, one of the nation's largest for-profit private prison and immigration detention contractors, has agreed to pay a fine of more than $100,000 in a landmark case over the company's abusive and dangerous treatment of immigrant workers detained in at least five of its California ICE jails. The case had been ongoing for more than 4 years. A French court Tuesday upheld Marine Le Pen's embezzlement conviction, but cleared the way for the far-right leader to run in the 2027 French presidential election. Le Pen announced her candidacy just hours after the court upheld her conviction for misappropriating EU funds to pay for National Rally Party staff. Le Pen was ordered to wear an electronic ankle monitor. Her racist anti-immigrant National Rally Party is currently leading in the polls with less than a year before centrist French President Emmanuel Macron steps down. This would be Le Pen's fourth bid for the French presidency. In Colombia, President-elect Abelardo Espriella has suspended the transition process with outgoing Colombian President Gustavo Petro after Petro accused the right-wing candidate of fraud in the June runoff election. Leftist candidate Ivan Cepeda has also expressed concerns of fraud and accused Espriella, who has dual U.S.-Colombian citizenship, of working for the Trump administration.
2: The U.S. authorities must clarify whether Mr. Abelardo de la Espriella has been or is an agent or collaborator of the DEA, the CIA, or any other U.S. security agency. This status would call into question his suitability to be the Colombian head of state, guarantor of our sovereignty, and of course, guardian of the political constitution.
0: Ivan Cepeda narrowly lost the election to Espriella, who's backed by President Donald Trump. Cepeda has urged supporters to engage in civil disobedience to pressure Espriella to renounce his U.S. citizenship and stop the persecution of his opponents. In China, at least 21 people are dead after heavy wind and rain triggered a landslide in the western province of Gansu. The disaster was caused by the remnants of Typhoon Maisak, which spawned rare tornadoes in central China, leaving tens of thousands of people displaced from their homes. And the Pacific recovery efforts are underway on Guam and the Northern Marianas Islands from severe damage caused by a Category 5 equivalent typhoon that made landfall Monday. In France, more than 10,000 people have been ordered to evacuate their homes as a fast-moving wildfire sweeps across the foothills of the Pyrenees Mountains. Firefighters are also battling blazes in Portugal and Spain and Greece and the Balkans. Here in the U.S., more than 1,200 firefighters are battling the Babylon Fire, which has consumed over 100,000 acres, becoming the largest wildfire in Utah in nearly a decade. According to Climate Central, July is the hottest month for most of the United States, and it's getting hotter as the planet warms. U.S. cities have seen average temperatures rise by more than 2.5 degrees since the 1970s. And a top attorney at ExxonMobil is joining the Trump administration. Robert Levy, executive counsel at the fossil fuel giant, recently announced he's retiring after 17 years at ExxonMobil and will join the Justice Department's newly renamed Energy and Natural Resources Division. It was previously the Environment and Natural Resources Division. In November, Levy was one of a few major oil company executives to attend the COP30 United Nations climate talks in Brazil, where he promoted the continued burning of fossil fuels.
3: Crude oil and hydrocarbons are going to play a critical role in everybody's life for a long time to come.
0: In response, Robert Weissman, co-president of Public Citizen, wrote, quote, "Big Oil's capture of the U.S. government is now complete. The Justice Department, that should be fighting to protect clean air and water and avert catastrophic climate change, will now work on behalf of polluters to advance the poisoning of people and the planet," unquote. And those are some of the headlines. This is Democracy Now!, democracynow.org, The War and Peace Report. I'm Amy Goodman. In Maine, Democratic nominee for Senate, Graham Plattner, is yet to drop out of the race, despite losing all major endorsements, from Senators Bernie Sanders and Elizabeth Warren to California Congressmember Ro Khanna. The chair of the Maine Democratic Party and other party leaders posted a statement calling on Plattner to drop out. Under state law, Maine's Democratic Party can name a replacement for Plattner on the November ballot if he withdraws from the race by next Monday. The outcome of the election could determine the balance of power in the U.S. Senate. Calls for his withdrawal follow serious allegations of sexual assault made by Maine resident Jenny Rasico, first reported by Politico Monday. Rasico says she met Plattner in 2019. They dated casually for about 2 years until a night in 2021. According to Rasico, that night, Plattner texted her saying he would come over. Despite asking him not to, he came over anyway and let himself into her unlocked house. She then repeatedly told Plattner she wasn't in the mood, but he persisted. They first scuffled on the couch and a sewing table was knocked over. This is Jenny Rasico speaking to CNN's Jake Tapper.
4: I remember just at first being like, hey, I'm not into this. Like, don't, I'm not in the mood. Like, don't, whatever. And it got to the point where I was like, okay, I feel like I've said this enough times. Like, he's not listening to me or he's not hearing me. And I looked at him and I remember this very specific look in his eyes. And I could smell alcohol and I was like, this is different. He is heavily intoxicated. Like, and that blank stare was kind of like a photographic memory that I still have of that night. And his... that was me recognizing what the situation was. And this wasn't just like, oh, hey, somebody showed up and I'm going to tell him to go home. Like, he was heavily intoxicated, had intentions with me, and wasn't listening when I said no. I evaluated my safety. Like, a drunk person who's blackout drunk is in my home, has these intentions with me, you know, has already caused this amount of destruction and not listening to me. And so I basically felt safest just complying.
5: Is there any way that he thought this was consensual or no? Just because...
4: I don't believe that you can think that that scenario was consensual. You have to understand that that wasn't when somebody is repeatedly... I mean, when somebody in the middle of it says, don't touch me, like, yeah, that's obviously not consensual.
5: Let me be as direct as I can. Did Graham Plattner rape you?
4: By definition, yes.
0: Graham Plattner has denied the allegations. This is a video he posted Monday afternoon.
6: I wanted to directly address the troubling, serious, and false allegations against me. Any accusation of non-consensual behavior is categorically false. We are taking the time to reflect on the best path forward for the state that I love, the people that I love, the movement I belong to, and the goal of defeating Susan Collins.
0: On Tuesday night, the executive director of the Maine Democratic Party, Devin Murphy Anderson, said Graham Plattner's team had been trying to influence how the party might proceed if and when Plattner drops out of the race.
7: Unfortunately, Graham Plattner's team has repeatedly reached out to us in an attempt to put their thumb on the scale of what this process looks like. We have repeatedly reiterated to Graham Plattner's team that they have no role in determining our next Democratic nominee for the U.S. Senate, nor in determining what this process looks like. We have also reiterated that Graham Plattner must drop out of this race so that Democrats in Maine can focus on defeating Susan Collins this November.
0: For more, we go to Maine, where we're joined by Amy Fried, professor emerita of political science at the University of Maine. She writes on Maine and politics on her Substack, Political Sightlines. Her latest piece headlined, After Plattner Withdraws, What's Next? So, Professor Fried, thanks so much for being with us. You say after he withdraws, are you confident he will? Talk about that, and then who are the various candidates who are being talked about?
8: Well, we can't be absolutely certain that Plattner will withdraw. It is up to him. However, I think there's been enormous pressure since, as you pointed out, he has lost all of his endorsements, and I think he'll find it very difficult to go forward, really, to raise any money, which, interestingly and ironically, was the reason that Janet Mills cited for her dropping out. And I think that there has been, over time, some pulling back from him, from some Maine Democrats, starting with the sexting allegations and then the initial abuse story that the New York Times had, because those were issues that were more recent than some of the previous sorts of things. Plus, they involved behavior rather than merely words. So, as to your question about,
0: Go ahead. Talk about what happens next. This is extremely new. Maine has not dealt with this before. Very few states have. And so talk about the schedule and then why this is so significant. I mean, whoever this Democratic candidate is takes on Susan Collins. But like your background there, where you're sitting, Maine is a blue state. It has voted for the presidential candidate from 2000 right through to Kamala Harris. Susan Collins is a Republican senator. It is a key decider, that position of who will control the Senate. So start with the calendar of what next Monday he would have to pull out by, and if he doesn't, his name will remain on the ballot.
8: Right. There's no way to force Plattner off the ballot. He has to make the decision. Otherwise, the only way that a nominee can be replaced is if they're seriously ill or passes away, something like that. But he would have to make the decision by Monday. And then there's 2 weeks for the Maine Democratic Party to pick someone else. And they have yet to develop a process, but the leadership of the Maine Democratic Party has said that they plan to have something as inclusive and transparent as possible. Now, what exactly that will look like is unclear at this point, and I don't think they're going to release a plan until, Mr. Plattner drops out, assuming that he does. But various things that I've heard floated include things like some caucuses or even some kind of convention, which perhaps could be in person or maybe virtual. But it's a very complicated logistical matter, really. How do you bring people together? Are there spaces available in the Maine summer when we have, many tourists visiting? how can this be accomplished?
0: Of course, there are comparisons made to what happened when Joe Biden announced Kamala Harris would replace him. The concern that people felt that they didn't have a role in choosing who would be the Democratic candidate. If you can talk about who the possibilities are at this point.
8: Well, the names that I've heard floated the most are individuals who ran for governor recently. You know, the primary for the Maine governor was the same day as the Senate primary. So it wasn't very long ago. And the top finishers that are closest to Plattner and have the most credibility, probably more broadly with the electorate, include Troy Jackson, who is from a working class background. He was a logger and he was the Senate president. He was very much supported by Maine labor unions. And then also Shannon Bellows, who's the sitting Secretary of State.
0: Just to be clear, Troy Jackson ran to be the Democratic nominee for governor in Maine and lost in the primary to Hannah Pingree. So far, he's the only possible right. replacement to Graham Plattner, who's filed paperwork to formally explore a bid for the Senate. I wanted to go to an ad released by his campaign for governor.
9: I'm a logger from Allegash. In 98, we were getting squeezed by greedy billionaires trying to replace us. So we blocked the border. When they arrested us, they thought they'd won. But I was just getting started. For 20 years, I fought against the corporations and Republicans who've been holding us back in Maine. I'm Troy Jackson, and I'm the only Democrat for governor endorsed by Bernie Sanders. And my only special interest is you.
0: So that's Troy Jackson. And one of the issues that has been raised is the issue of the movement, which is definitely pulling away, to say the least, from Graham Plattner. But the positions he took on different issues from, you know, Medicare for all, endless wars, these kinds of issues, if you could address that and then go on to other candidates.
8: Sure. Those are very important issues, and they're important in Maine. They're important in other states. And I think those are good messages to take to the general election. There's also been, I think, increasing knowledge about the damage that Susan Collins has done. She's run for a very long time in positioning herself with this moderate, centrist, bipartisan brand that just doesn't seem to hold up very well when she has a record of voting 95% of the time with Donald Trump last year.
0: If you can talk about her role in the Supreme Court and Trump's nominees for the Supreme Court, particularly Brett Kavanaugh.
8: Absolutely. There was enormous amount of organization when she was deciding whether to support Brett Kavanaugh, to try to dissuade her from doing so. And she took that vote before the last election, before the last Senate election in 2020, where she was reelected. But at that time, she said that she believed that Justice Kavanaugh would not vote to overturn Roe. Now we have that in the rearview mirror, and we know that he did indeed do so. So it, you know, casts a lot of questions on her credibility, her judgment, whether she was even being honest about it. And she has supported many other federal judges who Trump has nominated as well. And they're part of the situation as well. So I'd say that Collins is vulnerable, and she was vulnerable in 2020. That's a long, complicated story as to how that turned out. But going forward, I think that her seat is still at risk with the right candidate, and it's just enormously important for control of the Senate. Also, if Plattner stays in, there's money that will flow elsewhere, national money that was going to be spent in Maine on the Senate rate from both sides is not going to probably be spent here. And it, instead, it'll go against Democratic candidates in other swing states. So it has implications not only for control of the Senate, which is itself enormous, but also on other Senate races that could be winnable by Democrats.
0: Let's go to Sheena Bellows. She is the Secretary of State for Maine. This was her ad for governor.
10: Growing up in Maine, like so many families, we didn't have it easy. We didn't have running water or electricity until I was in the fifth grade. But somehow, my parents never made us feel poor. My dad was a carpenter who worked hard to support us. My mom worked factory jobs, making light bulbs and Christmas wreaths. My parents taught me that if you want something, you work hard. No shortcuts, no excuses. And while we're paying our taxes or helping our parents measure out their Medicaid, our country is being demolished by a greedy, unelected billionaire who thinks his dollars are more powerful than our voices. Right now, we need leaders who will meet the moment.
0: So that was Sheena Bellows. If you can talk about her campaign and what it would mean if she were to run.
8: Secretary Bellows has a really long history of doing a number of different things in Maine. She was very active in a number of rights organizations. She was at one time the head of the Maine ACLU. At another point, she was the head of the Maine Holocaust and Human Rights Center. She worked a lot on the marriage equality campaign. So she's very active in LGBTQ plus rights. And she, you know, was elected to the legislature. And then she's been serving as Secretary of State. She made news a couple of years ago nationally because a case came to her challenging the eligibility of Donald Trump on the ballot under 14th Amendment insurrection grounds, and she ruled that he was not eligible. That, of course, was overturned by the Supreme Court, but it was a kind of major decision that she made, I think, based on the evidence before her and the legal briefs before her. So she's been a very, very stalwart advocate for voting rights. And I think she has a lot going for her as a potential candidate.
0: And
8: as
0: finally,
8: well,
0: in this last minute, there's Dr. Nirav Shah. There's, of course, there's the governor who suspended her campaign as Graham Plattner was crushing her in the Democratic primary for Senate, Governor Janet Mills. If you can talk about, as you all move forward, what would it mean if Plattner stayed in the race?
8: If Plattner stayed in the race, I think it would be extremely difficult to beat Susan Collins. I think there already were a number of people who were feeling like maybe they couldn't support him after the abuse allegations. They might not have voted for Susan Collins, but they might have sat it out instead. And I just don't think that he's going to have a path forward. His numbers in polling went down significantly after the sexting and the initial abuse story.
0: And it doesn't look like he will, based on the video that he put out. But we'll continue to follow the story. As some say, as goes Maine, so goes the nation. Amy Fried, professor emerita of political science at the University of Maine. She writes on Maine and politics in her Substack, Political Sightlines, her latest piece, After Plattner Withdraws, What's Next? Coming up, we go to Turkey, where the NATO summit is underway. Stay with us.

0: Greed by Sweet Honey and the Rock in our Firehouse studio. This is Democracy Now!, democracynow.org, the War and Peace Report. I'm Amy Goodman. We turn now to Ankara, Turkey, where the NATO summit is on its second and final day. President Trump's dominated the headlines by restating Greenland should be controlled by the United States, denouncing European allies and declaring the ceasefire over with Iran, while calling Iran's leaders scum and a cancer. NATO Secretary General Mark Rutte praised the most recent U.S. attacks on Iran, calling them absolutely necessary, while telling Trump, quote, I'm with you. Rutte's comments came after Trump castigated NATO allies for refusing to aid the U.S. and Israel in attacks on Iran. Ahead of the talks, Rutte praised NATO members who've committed to spending at least 5% of their gross domestic product on their militaries, a key demand of the Trump administration. Trump, meanwhile, refused to rule out additional U.S. troop reductions in Europe. But earlier today, he did praise Turkey's president, Recep Tayyip Erdogan.
1: I like Erdogan. I'll tell you, I like President Erdogan. He rolled out the red carpet. He's terrific. You know, he could have gone into the war. A lot of people saying, like with Bibi, I like Bibi. I think Bibi was a terrific wartime prime minister. But Bibi said rough things yesterday about Turkey and Erdogan. And I said, you know, I spoke to him. I said, he could have gone into the war because he doesn't like Israel much and he doesn't like Bibi much. And he didn't go because of me. And this is a military power. Millions of soldiers. Turkey is very strong.
0: On Tuesday, Trump announced he would lift U.S. sanctions on Turkey that were imposed in 2020. Over its purchase of a Russian air defense system, Trump made the announcement following a lavish state dinner hosted by Turkish President Erdogan, whom he called Turkey's biggest asset. This comes as the mayor of Istanbul and other Turkish politicians, civil society figures and journalists remain jailed on politically motivated charges. Ahead of Trump's visit to Ankara, Turkish police detained more than 100 protesters as they marched to demand Turkey's withdrawal from NATO.
2: NATO's crimes around the world are apparent. They have also committed numerous offenses in Turkey, orchestrated coups, and have bases here. And now, shamelessly, they are being hosted in Ankara. I am here today to protest because I cannot accept this blow to my honor. NATO is a very big criminal organization.
0: For more, we go now to Ankara, Turkey, where we're joined by Ruth Michelson, journalist based in Istanbul. Her recent piece for The Guardian headlined, Turkey intensifies crackdown on public life in run-up to NATO summit in Ankara. Talk about what's happening in the street and also people's view of NATO and what's happening right now.
3: Well, I mean, I think it's clear here in Ankara and in Turkey more broadly, this NATO summit is not taking place in a climate of freedom. We saw in the 2 weeks leading up to this summit happening, authorities in Ankara arrested over 200 people in dawn raids. There were members of that group that were arrested that Human Rights Watch pointed out. The authorities have given no clarity about what warranted the arrests, what warranted the accusations that went along with it, that those arrested had links to terrorism. Things that we do know about at least one of the people who was detained is that he's a prominent LGBTQ journalist. He's the head of an LGBTQ rights organization. There are others who are part of that group of detained people who are environmentalists. So that really calls into question the rationale for this huge number of arrests. There has also been a protest ban enforced in Ankara, and that is a protest ban that extends even to leafleting. So in a way, it's remarkable that there are people that still went out to protest. There were protests on Sunday here in the Turkish capital, about 100 people arrested at those protests, not the MPs that were with them, but 100 other protesters, and then more arrests from anti-NATO protesters yesterday. And so, I mean, the overall picture is one where this is a Turkish administration that wants the world really and Turkish citizens to focus on Turkey's foreign policy successes or achievements and not what's happening at home.
0: Talk, Ruth, about Turkey's and Erdogan's diplomatic and militaristic interests here, particularly with its geographic position, sharing a border with Iran, with Syria, its proximity to Russia and Ukraine. And President Trump now talking about lifting the ban on Turkey getting F-35 jet fighters.
3: Well, I mean, this is something that we've been hearing throughout the summit, is that Turkey has this indispensable place in NATO, second largest army in NATO. Erdogan, when speaking earlier, spoke about the work that, Turkey is doing in Ukraine to support President Zelensky and to support Ukraine, including weapon sales. And, you know, this is something that we've heard emphasized a huge amount from international leadership here, that praise for Turkey's role in NATO, and then aversion when asked about whether that means that they would say anything about what's happening domestically in the country. I mean, you mentioned it in the introduction to your program. The mayor of Istanbul is in prison. And we heard NATO Secretary General Mark Rutte mention this earlier this week. Lots and lots of praise for Turkey, for Turkish weapons and defense production, which is enormous. But also at the same time talking about, really saying he thinks that the right to demonstrate is very important when asked about Turkey's human rights record, but really not wishing to be drawn on it any further. A coalition of US senators like Jean Shaheen and Dick Durbin, who were here speaking earlier today, and mentioning that there is what they described as widespread concern in Congress about Turkish democratic backsliding, but then again emphasizing Turkey's hugely important place in NATO, especially in light of Trump's demand that other NATO allies step up production to 3.5% of GDP. So the focus here has been about Turkey's essential role in all of this, role in NATO, ability to manufacture weapons, but as I say, a real aversion to talking about what is happening outside of the summit itself.
0: And the significance of what's happening right now, President Trump calling the Iranian leaders scum and cancer and resuming attacks, basically saying the ceasefire is off, and Rutte's support for this, what this means and where the other countries stand.
3: Right. And we also heard Erdogan's praise for that, too. He praised Donald Trump after Trump made those comments and talked about my friend Donald Trump, who's taken decisive action on Iran. And I mean, Trump's comments, obviously, about what's happening with the memorandum of understanding with Iran, really throwing a huge

0: stalemate where we see both sides firing one another, as we saw during the negotiations around the MOU. But that is also a stalemate that can't go on forever. That also resolves nothing. And of course, it still means that every time that Donald Trump says things like this, that calling Iranian leaders scum, issuing these threats, that there is likely to be some response. And so it really sort of extends this uncertainty to a pretty dangerous new place when you hear comments like that.
1: Lee, in the last 30 seconds, what do you think the international media is missing? I mean, from the perspective of media in the United States, we hear nothing about the protests and the arrests of hundreds of people in this lead up to the NATO summit and President Trump's presence there.
0: I think the other thing that we probably shouldn't lose sight of overall is that the mayor of Istanbul is in prison. Those are on charges that where it's been widely questioned about how politicized those charges may be. And that, you know, this talk of democratic backsliding, that has a real tangible thing in the sense that an elected leader is in prison while this is going on.
1: Ruth Michelson, journalist based in Istanbul, Turkey. Her recent piece for The Guardian, we'll link to it at democracynow.org. Turkey intensifies crackdown on public life in run-up to NATO summit in Ankara. Coming up, we go to Nairobi to talk to journalist Julia Steers. Her new documentary, Inside the Secret Network, Fueling Sudan's War.

0: Mean Love by the Sudanese musician Sinkain. This is Democracy Now!, democracynow.org. I'm Amy Goodman. As we turn to Sudan, where the UN High Commissioner for Human Rights, Volker Turk, has warned another humanitarian catastrophe is unfolding in Sudan's besieged city of El Obeid. The UN Human Rights Council held an emergency session last week as fighting intensified between the Sudanese army and the UAE-backed paramilitary rapid support forces, or RSF, which are vying for control of the North Kordofan state capital. UN experts have urged the international community to prevent widespread atrocities similar to what was witnessed in El Fasher after it was seized by the RSF. Already, UN fact-finding missions have documented summary executions, abductions, torture, and sexual violence in Kordofan. Over 11,000 people, including more than 5,500 children, have been displaced from El Obeid in the last 2 weeks, according to Save the Children. And in the United Kingdom, a top human rights investigator said the British government was uniquely positioned to stop a genocidal massacre carried out by the RSF in Sudan's El Fasher, but failed to do so over economic interests and diplomatic ties with the United Arab Emirates, which is accused of backing the RSF. Nathaniel Raymond of the Humanitarian Research Lab at the Yale School of Public Health submitted testimony to the UK Parliament detailing his team's efforts to warn of the threats. This is a portion of his comments.
1: I will speak personally and I will speak bluntly. My outrage at institutional failure in the face of preventable genocidal killing, I see as a duty to stay angry, as the obituary and the memorial for these people. They deserve someone to be angry for them.
0: We turn now to a new investigation from Lighthouse Reports, Evident, Sudan War Monitor, and Der Spiegel that has uncovered how the United Arab Emirates supports a secret network of military training camps for the RSF that enables them to continue their deadly war in Sudan. This is a clip from the documentary called Inside the Secret Network, Fueling Sudan's War. In this clip, journalist Julia Steers of Lighthouse Reports is at the border of Libya and Sudan reporting on the UAE-backed RSF training camps supported also by the Libyan National Army, or LNA.

0: DNA, a militia in eastern Libya.
1: Analysts say that weapons smuggling at this border has surged by up to 3 times pre-war levels. And it's not just a trafficking route.
2: We're on patrol about 50 miles south of Kufra, and they want us to go back to the checkpoint, but we know that there's an RSF camp about 30 miles in that direction. And even though they say there's nothing going on out here, we actually saw on satellite images as recently as a couple days ago that there is activity over at the camp.
1: Equipment and troops from this training camp have been linked to critical RSF battles back in Sudan. With the help of the LNA, the RSF has set up training camps and staging sites to prep weapons in this part of the desert. We found 4 previously unidentified training camps across Libya. Libyan authorities want these operations to stay in the shadows, but RSF soldiers are posting from Libya on social media.
0: For more, we're joined now from Nairobi, Kenya, by the award-winning journalist and documentary filmmaker you just heard, Julia Steers, producer and correspondent on the documentary Inside the Secret Network, Fueling Sudan's War. Also, the correspondent and producer of the Al Jazeera Fault Lines and Lighthouse Reports documentary released earlier this year, headlined No Exit from El-Fasher. So let me ask you, Julia, first, the latest where the UN High Commissioner for Human Rights, Volker Turk, warned another humanitarian catastrophe is unfolding in Sudan's besieged city of El Obeid. What do you know, and what is fueling this?
3: So what we know is that the RSF, the Rapid Support Forces, and the Sudanese army are fighting for control of El Obeid, which, as you said, is the capital of the North Kordofan region. They have been really brutally, both sides have been launching drone attacks against civilians for the last few weeks, and that's been intensifying. And there is concern now that the RSF could be about to launch a ground offensive, which, of course, is very similar to what we saw during the siege of El-Fasher in Darfur. For the city of El-Fasher fell to the Rapid Support Forces in October. So what we're hearing is the international community, you know, warning of an impending humanitarian disaster. These drone attacks have also struck critical infrastructure, which could be potentially limiting people's access to water, to electricity. So it is believed that there is already a humanitarian crisis ongoing inside El Obeid. But of course, the real fear is that this will be, you know, another repeat of El-Fasher, where civilians were subjected to really extensive and grotesque war crimes at the hands of the RSF, who eventually went on to take that city.
0: Talk about the role of the United Arab Emirates, Julia.
3: So this war, which is often categorized in international media as a civil war, is really a proxy war on both sides. On the side of the RSF, their main backer is the United Arab Emirates. And there's no question that the RSF would not be able to have gotten as far as they have, to have claimed nearly as much territory as they have, without the really robust support of the UAE. The UAE backs the RSF for a couple different reasons. Some of it is ideological. They would say that they are fighting the Islamists who back the Sudanese army. Other reasons include just loyalty to the RSF's leader and economic reasons and interest in gold and in infrastructure in Sudan. But what they've done during the course of this now over 3-year war, in terms of their support for the RSF, is establish this really robust network across Africa, including in Chad and in Libya, where we went, to funnel weapons, fuel, money into the RSF and into their fight for control of Sudan. And they've also established a training network where they train RSF soldiers in Libya. Reuters did some reporting about an RSF training camp in Ethiopia. So they're providing training as well as Colombian mercenaries to help train RSF troops, and in some cases even fight alongside RSF troops in Sudan. So we're talking about a really extensive network of logistics and training and financial backing from the UAE.
0: For your investigation, you spoke to 7 RSF defectors in Libya. In this clip from your documentary, we hear from one of the defectors who spent 3 months at a training camp outside Benghazi. He said the heavy weaponry he trained on at the camp came from the United Arab Emirates.
4: Only the plane coming showed its Emirati, but the ammunition boxes and the weapons, as well as the cars, none of which had anything to indicate its Emirati. Except for one type of armored car they sent, and it was Emirati. You can see made in Emirates.
5: Can you show me where the camp that you were at in Benghazi is?
4: All the way to the camp. The camp is there.
5: So this road led all the way out.
4: That's the camp.
0: In this clip from the film, Julia Steers, you speak to RSF spokesperson Dr. Ala El-Din Nagood, who repeatedly denies they got any support from the United Arab Emirates, UAE.
6: There's much of allegations that's not true, and we defended and we wrote in our statements against.
2: The UN Security Council said British small arms, both target systems and engines for armored personnel carriers that were sold by the Brits to the UAE were then found in Sudan to be on the RSF side.
6: It's exclusively sold for the Emiratis, and the Emiratis gave it to us.
2: Correct.
6: No.
2: There's also the report that European-made mortar shells also sold to an Emirati company and then transported through a convoy in Libya, where there's a lot of evidence that you guys were moving stuff through Libya, that those also ended up on the RSF side.
6: No, you know, Libya, this area became an open market for weapons. You can get weapons from wherever you want.
2: Sure.
6: And it's a market, so you can't get, if you have money, you can't get a weapon from there.
2: He rejected the claims of our RSF sources about their training in Libya. So do you deny that there are any training camps for the RSF outside of Sudan?
6: It's all our stuff, training camps in our borders.
2: There are no training camps outside of Sudan. What ultimately do you want to get out of this war? You're saying it's for all of these just causes, but what is the ultimate end game?
6: We are looking for a new Sudan.
0: So that's the RSF spokesperson. Julia Steers, talk about what he's denying. What is the UAE's interest here in perpetuating the civil war between the Sudanese army and the RSF? And then what about countries like Britain and the United States, who are very close to the UAE?
3: So he, the RSF, and the UAE vehemently deny the UAE's role in the war, which at this point, you know, is a sort of ridiculous denial. It's really the worst kept secret of the war in Sudan. He is denying what we saw with our own eyes. He is denying what we documented, you know, a year's worth of social media analysis of RSF presence in Libya at training camps in the desert, at training camps near the capital, Benghazi. He's denying a very extensive documentation of the presence of UAE-backed Colombian mercenaries in Libya, in Sudan, traveling through Libya into Sudan's Darfur region. So as I said, he's denying this very extensive network that the UAE has established, including in Libya. And, you know, as you mentioned, the role of the UK or in the US in pressuring, you know, a critical partner of theirs, the UAE, has been very minimal. So, you know, there has been very little pressure on the UAE to actually acknowledge their role or to stop the flow of weapons and troops into Sudan.
0: And what is the UAE's interest here?
3: So the UAE's interest, you know, I think we have to recognize that they are a country with almost limitless resources. So to a certain extent, we could just be seeing they have backed one side and they're going to continue dumping resources into that side until the end. There has been some points of the war where analysts would wonder, you know, when the RSF was sort of on the back foot, and analysts would wonder how long will the UAE keep backing a potentially losing horse. But now we've seen the RSF has taken all of Darfur. They're putting up a very fierce fight in El Obeid, and there is absolutely no sign of UAE support slowing down. In the long term, they have an economic interest in Sudan, in Sudan's gold trade, in Sudan's agricultural trade. They also do not want to see an Islamist-backed government installed in the Horn of Africa. And so the Sudanese army is backed by Islamists. So they would obviously prefer that the RSF would be the party that eventually takes over Sudan.
0: This is a clip from your documentary that looks at how the UAE has brought Colombian mercenaries into the conflict.
7: Well, they did talk about it. but the general consensus is that the Emiratis brought and paid them.
1: The UAE has sent hundreds of Colombian mercenaries to Sudan, many making stops in Libya to train and fight alongside the RSF. They're contracted by Global Security Services Group, a UAE-based company with links to the Emirati government. With the help of Conflict Insights Group, we analyzed telephones located at Camp 17. Using publicly available phone data, we found evidence of one suspected Colombian contractor at the site. The phone was active at Camp 17 in June 2025.
0: Julia Steers, if you can talk about the significance of the Colombian mercenaries being brought in by the UAE as we wrap up right now.
3: So the Colombian mercenaries are brought in to train the RSF specifically on these new types of weaponry that are then being trafficked into Sudan. And they were considered to be really influential in the fight in Al-Fashir, which fell to the RSF a few months ago, both in terms of training. And there was some evidence of them being on the ground, actually fighting alongside the RSF in Al-Fashir. And so, of course, there is a concern that in other battles, the RSF will continue to get this training on specialized weaponry and that they could be backed
0: Julia,
3: up by the Colombian mercenaries.
0: In this last 20 seconds, the human toll, if you can address that.
3: In El Obeid, there's concern about hundreds of thousands of civilians, and we have seen an utter lack of true care by the international community for the amount of civilians that are being targeted and killed in this war.
0: Julia Steers, award-winning journalist and documentary filmmaker, correspondent in the new Evident Media Lighthouse Reports documentary, Inside the Secret Network, Fueling Sudan's War. Thank you so much for being with us. I'm Amy Goodman. This is Democracy Now!, democracynow.org, The War and Peace Report.
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love never did run smooth. Oh, beware, my lord, of jealousy. It is the green-eyed monster. If you are a Shakespeare buff, you might know those lines. One from A Midsummer Night's Dream and the other from Othello. One a comedy, one a tragedy. Both this season at Ontario's Stratford Festival, starring André Sills. And sometimes he performs both shows on the same day, almost like two lovely berries molded on one stem. It's a massive undertaking for an actor, but André says for him, it's a dream he pursues with the soul of love. Here now, I'm Jill Deacon, in for Tom Power. Welcome here with To Cue.

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1: French far-right leader Marine Le Pen has said that she will run for the presidency in 2027 and that she'll appeal the country's highest court against an embezzlement conviction that requires her to wear an electronic tag for a year. The National Rally leader said she would pursue all legal avenues to defend her innocence and appeal to France's top civil court, the Court of Cassation. The appeal means the order to wear the tag is suspended until that court delivers its verdict on the case, which is likely to be in early 2027. Hours before Marine Le Pen's TV appearance, a Paris appeal court found her guilty of misusing 2.8 million euros in EU funds in a fake jobs scheme, but ruled that she could stand for the presidency while wearing a tag. The decision is a political gamble, and it puts an end to months of speculation that Le Pen would hand the candidacy to the 30-year-old president of her party, Jordan Bardella. Bardella did not immediately react to Le Pen's announcement, but the pair are due to appear together at a market in the Sarthe region of northwest France on Wednesday. Public prosecutors have also said that they will appeal against the appeal court's decision to reduce the sentences against her. And the woman suspected of carrying out a parcel bombing in Monaco, which injured a sanctioned Ukrainian multimillionaire and his family, has been found dead. A cross-border manhunt had been launched for Anastasia Berezovska, a Ukrainian woman who officials believed had fled the wealthy city-state after planting the bomb in the entrance hall of an apartment building on the 29th of June. The 39-year-old's body was found buried in a forest in the Kyiv region with gunshot wounds to the head, according to the Ukrainian prosecutor general. Two people, including a current officer within Ukraine's military intelligence service, have been charged over her murder. WRP News. I'm Paul McNally.
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1: The Passengers on the Hankyu Line by Hiro Arikara, translated from Japanese by Alison Markin Powell, is a charming novel, a series of vignettes about several characters travelling on a traditional train in Japan. 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This is a heartwarming, cozy read. The Passengers on the Hankyu Line by Hiro Arikara is published by Doubleday.
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3: Listening to Q from CBC on public radio in the United States and across North America on Sirius XM 169. I'm Jill Deacon, sitting in for Tom Power. Okay, what's that thing they say about buses? You wait for ages and then suddenly two show up at once? That is kind of what has happened to actor André Sills. André has been a big part of Ontario's Stratford Festival over the past few years, the largest repertory theatre company in North America. But this year, he's becoming even bigger, taking on two meaty roles at the same time. André is playing Oberon, the King of the Fairies, in A Midsummer Night's Dream, and also the title role in Othello, one of Shakespeare's most dramatic, heart-wrenching, and controversial plays. Its full title is The Tragedy of Othello, The Moor of Venice. And this early 17th century play, as you may recall from English class, tells the story of Othello, who has risen to the rank of general in the Venetian army. But racially and culturally, he's still seen as an outsider in Venice. And some folks just don't like his success, including the soldier Iago. Othello thinks that Iago is a loyal confidant, a trust Iago abuses and uses to his own dark purpose. He connives to drive Othello to destructive jealousy by planting false seeds that Othello's innocent, beautiful wife Desdemona, whom Othello loves so much, is being unfaithful, leading, of course, to tragic, bloody ends. Othello is one of Shakespeare's few racialized characters, and it's a play that has courted controversy, not just for portrayals in blackface, but some have also criticized the play for its racial depictions. And others have defended the work as a critique of xenophobia. Andre has his own take on all of this that you're going to hear later. This is a huge commitment to take on these characters, Othello and Oberon, separately, and to do both at the same time. I mean, sometimes even on the same day. That is a very tall order. But Andre is welcoming the challenge. He says he has been waiting for this season for a long time. To explain why he's been so looking forward to this moment and to tell us a bit more about these parts and these plays, Andre Sills recently joined Tom Power in the Q studio. Here's their conversation.
4: How are you?
5: Good. Happy to be here.
4: It's not just a line. When you sat down before we turned the microphones on, I said, how are you doing? You said, I'm pretty good. You said, I've been looking forward to this for a long time.
5: Yeah.
4: Why?
5: Well, I'm trying to think where to start. You know, I had my first encounter with this play with Othello in 2004, doing it in a small, well, at Hart House Theater.
4: In Toronto.
5: Yeah. And, you know, it also happened to be the time that I lost one of my grandmothers at the time. And I think one of the things that surprised me in that moment was explaining to my grandmother, is like, okay, I get an opportunity to play this part. And she's like, oh, I love Shakespeare. And then all of a sudden she just goes into friends, Romans, countrymen, lend me your ears. I come to bury Caesar, not to praise him. And like did the whole Mark Antony speech from Julius Caesar. And I was like, wow. You know, it was just a moment of like feeling where the roots in Shakespeare came from, like from my grandmother who grew up in Guyana and then was in Toronto at the time, and just feeling that connection. And then my journey over the years of working at the festival and, you know, seeing how the festival itself has changed over the years, but getting to where it is now. So to get onto that stage and to play both of these parts isn't something I take for granted.
4: Yeah.
5: So it's like a really special opportunity and something that I've been waiting for, as I said, for a long time. And so, like, I don't want to let it go to waste.
4: Let me ask about each of those points you brought up in just a moment. But what I found interesting before we get into it is the amount of research that you did to get ready for this role in Othello. Like, you might be the actor that's gone the furthest, at least geographically, for research. You went to, is it Italy, Cyprus, and Morocco to prepare for this play?
5: Yes. Oh, well, I applied for a grant through the festival and I won it. And, you know, as I said, having played this part before a long time ago, there was something else that I was searching for, a different connection, a different way in.
4: Yeah.
5: And I felt like I needed to get my boots on the ground and feel what that was like. So my journey started in Venice and then went to Athens. And then I was in Cyprus, Cairo, and then Casablanca, and then finished in Rome and Naples. But
4: all in the quest for Othello?
5: All in the quest, well, in the quest of Othello and a little bit of Oberon. But, you know, there's certain speeches, or like Othello has a big speech at the beginning of the play where he's talking about his journeys and different places that he has been to, of being a possible slave or being a slave and then his redemption thence. And so there is something about the Mediterranean that I felt like I had to hit both sides of it. So to be in Venice, to see its architecture, to be in the Doge Palace, where that scene where he's talking about his travels would have happened in that building. And to go to Cyprus to see in what is now the Turkish side of Cyprus, Famagusta, there is a walled city. And inside of that walled city, there is a bust of Shakespeare. And right beside it is a castle that is called Othello's Castle and Desdemona's gardens right outside. So it was interesting to kind of like really feel the energy of what each place has to offer. And then, you know, going to Egypt to get a little sense of the Northern African experience as well.
4: Get practical for me. Like, how does that make it into your... Because, like I said, you did this role before taking this trip.
5: Yeah.
4: Get practical for me. How does that enter this role the way you do it now?
5: Well...
4: Or see it, or...
5: It has to do with your worldview. I think, for me, what it did, it just...
4: This is not the final Grant report.
5: Don't worry. The granting bodies are just really listening. It's like, yeah. Well, this is the report.
4: They called me beforehand and were like, make sure to ask him what he got out of it, you know.
5: I don't know. I think it just really, really solidified or gave me a foundation in the political landscape of the history of Venice itself.
4: It roots your performance in something real. It doesn't feel like fantasy. It doesn't feel like full storytelling of this imagined sort of costume court.
5: Exactly.
4: It feels like, oh, I'm actually telling a more historical story.
5: Oh, yeah. Yeah. And I think one of the things, too, that, you know, I think over the years with this play in particular, we usually think of Othello as being in isolation of
4: one black
5: man in a sea of, I guess, Venetians or whatever. But the one thing that I took from this trip is that we were always there. Venice was trading with everybody in the Mediterranean. And one of the things that I found really cool too is, like, you know, going from Venice and seeing like the Murano glass, and then going to Morocco to see the mosque of Hassan II, and the chandeliers in that mosque are made from Murano glass. So you're seeing how these countries have been in conversation with each other and continue to be in conversation with each other over the years.
4: There is this sort of story, and we're going to talk about this in a second, the story about Othello, that he is this lone black man in this court of white people. And I should say, often how it's done.
5: Yeah.
4: I mean, optimistically, how it's done is with an actual black man in the role of Othello, as opposed to someone in blackface, which has historically been done. But even then, therefore that story of isolation comes into it. He's all alone, and you go to these real places, and you start doing research, and you go, "Oh no, we were there."
5: Well, yes, but like it's interesting too, of like the journey of Othello. Yes, what he ends up doing is he isolates himself from everybody else.
4: Yeah.
5: He starts off very much of the people with his soldiers and with his wife. And then as a play goes on, you see how this man who is falling apart actually just isolates himself more and more.
4: You've talked about this. I mean, you just told me about the true life history behind this play. Mm-hmm. But you've also called it, I was reading, you called it a modern psychological thriller as well. Mm-hmm. This play's over 400 years old. How is it modern?
5: Well, you know, so many things that Shakespeare's talking about, and like over 400 years, and some of the things that he's delving into is like seeing people, how they deal with alcoholics and how they are trying to either manage their addiction.
4: Yeah.
5: So we see how Cassio is used and getting him drunk will rile him up to anger. We see how the planting of a seed of doubt can turn into something that has such a experience on the nervous system that it will result in an epileptic fit. You see what jealousy can do to a relationship.
4: I was just about to say, even just jealousy.
5: Jealousy itself, right? Yeah. So the...
4: How jealousy can be used.
5: How can it be used? But also, like, one of the things too is the one thing that I've been clocking for myself the more and more that I've been doing Shakespeare is, I think Shakespeare as a whole, a lot of the times, is challenging the men of the time to be better by showing them how we react and how, you know, dysfunctional we can be in our problem solving.
4: Yeah.
5: And we see Othello, you know, yes, even though he is poisoned by someone else, we see how he isolates himself as opposed to talking to people who can help him. We see him get isolated more and more and more until a point where it's too late.
4: That's so interesting. I never thought about that. You're right, because you think about someone like Macduff. There's a lot of options there. Just have a chat about it.
5: Yeah. So you know what I mean?
4: In Othello, like, a therapized version of Othello would have this seed planted in his head about his wife and would be able to go, let me just talk to my wife, or let me sort it out, you know?
5: Yeah, but like there, you've also have, I was listening to another podcast throughout the summer. this one was like Shakespeare centric, but like there is a psychiatrist called, what is it? The Othello effect of how jealousy is something that they, diagnose in a person. It's just like, we see how jealousy or something like that can really get a person going and trying to speak to that and speak to the person and they're dealing with jealousy.
4: Interesting.
5: You know, so it's
4: the Othello effect.
5: And like, these are all things that like Shakespeare's talking about 400, 500 years ago, and we're still dealing with them today. And I think for me, that's why I was really, it's a tough play. It's, as I said, it's a psychological thriller. So it's a very violent, it's very physical, but it is an intense play that costs. So at the end of it, I am drained.
4: Really?
5: But coming from the world of sports, I used to play rugby. So my rugby coach used to say, make sure you leave it all on the field. And I think with a play like this, you definitely have to leave it all on the stage come at the end of it.
4: It's a good thing you don't have another role to play.
5: Well, Oberon's lighter of
4: sorts. It's a good thing you're not doing another role, because if you were, I don't know how you'd handle it.
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6: 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Simply walking through the town of Avignon during the festival is an experience in itself. 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Whether you book tickets or simply soak up the atmosphere, it's one of those rare events where the whole city becomes the performance. Looking for a quintessential French summer cultural experience, Avignon is hard to beat. The festival runs from July 4th to 25th. More cultural tips coming your way on World Radio Paris.
3: I'm Jill Deacon. This is Q. You are listening to Tom Power's conversation with the award-winning actor Andre Sills. This year, he plays two big Shakespearean roles at Ontario's Stratford Festival. He is Othello in Othello and Oberon in A Midsummer Night's Dream. Tom and Andre were just talking about Othello, one of Shakespeare's most emotional, gut-wrenching, and ultimately tragic plays. Also one of his most contentious, particularly around its depictions of race. Andre is such a knowledgeable actor when it comes to Shakespeare. So Tom wanted to get his take on the play's more controversial side. That is where their conversation picks up.
4: I mean, it's a play that I called it controversial in the introduction. And I think even people who don't know Othello think of it as controversial. And I did a fair bit of research. And I read a lot of different perspectives on its sort of controversy. There, I read ones from those who think that Othello perpetuates sort of harmful stereotypes. Mm-hmm. Others who think the play is actually Shakespeare critiquing xenophobia. Uh-huh. Can you, as much as you can you explain to us a little bit about why the story and the history of this play has so much controversy around it?
5: Well, good question. I think I actually being here in North America, we have a particular sort of view on racism, especially because of the history in the U.S. and
4: of slavery.
5: And not to say that Canada didn't have that too. But our relationship is different. But there is a fear of just showing an angry black man and feeling like that is the story that Shakespeare is telling, as opposed to seeing the psychological journey that happens. It's not just about an angry black man.
4: There is a lens on Western, sort of North American audiences, mm-hmm. when of this sort of like, of Othello, the, mm-hmm. a Moor, who, this black man,
5: yeah.
4: who is showing some pretty strong emotions. Mm-hmm. And because of maybe stereotypes or because of the history of slavery,
5: yeah.
4: we tend to see that range of emotions only as an angry black man.
5: Yeah.
4: Whereas back then it would have been more nuanced or it just is more nuanced.
5: Well, I think, and again, listening to some other podcasts as well, as you know, they were examining the different sort of uses of Moors in plays. And, you know, you have a play that starts with two white guys talking about this black man. And then you meet him and he's different than what you've heard.
4: What have they been saying about him?
5: Well, some words that I think Rodrigo and Iago say is like, they call him thick lip, or Iago just says, I hate the Moor. And there's certain language that you are getting yourself ready to meet this person who is being portrayed as a villain and something beneath these two men. And then you meet him, and then you hear him speak. And there's been some other scholars that say that the first time you meet Othello, you are seeing him as if he is Jesus in the Garden of Gethsemane, about to be taken away to trial. And the way in which he deals with everything is very calm, cool, and collected. And here, let me tell you my story of love, of how my love ended up with this beautiful woman that I care for desperately.
4: So the North American scholarship or whatever, mm-hmm. like, audiences, have flattened that depth of that character into sort of one thing.
5: I think so. And like
4: or have presented it as controversial because of that characterization.
5: Yeah, and I think right now there is a fear of showing. You know, we look at plays with heroes and villains, but if we show them as human beings, then it's actually more complicated.
4: Yeah.
5: You know, we want to look at Othello as if it's black and white, but there is so much gray in the mix that makes it a lot more complicated. And I think for me, what was really important for this one was that we make sure that the play is called The Tragedy of Othello, the Moor of Venice. So how do we make that tragedy work is really by setting up the love story. So we, mm-hmm. you know, really setting up that love story between Othello and Desdemona so that when things go the way they do, it hurts.
4: Yeah.
5: And in his own mind, he is trying to set the world right, set things right, even save her soul at
4: yeah,
5: times.
4: Yeah.
5: You know, as he says before he does a terrible act, if you bethink yourself of any crime unreconciled as yet to heaven and grace, solicit for it straight. You know, so it's
4: like, say it again.
5: If you bethink yourself of any crime unreconciled as yet to heaven and grace, solicit for it straight, is one of the things he says before that terrible act that he does. It's to save her soul. So in his mind, he thinks he's doing something right to yeah. set the world right.
4: Complexity, eh? Like
5: complex.
4: Yeah.
5: You know, so it goes beyond just being black and angry. There is a love and care. And I think that's what makes the tragedy of it happen is if you see the love that they have for each other. And I think where I'm feeling really happy and blessed to be a part of this production, because we have a group of actors who are, as I keep saying, leading from the heart.
4: Yeah.
5: And not shying away from the ugly, because we also have the ability to show the light and beautiful at the same time in contrast. So when you see these humans who love each other really, really, really much, and then we see the humans make mistakes, which we all do, it humanizes us. It humanizes us.
4: Beautifully said. And it is, I can imagine as an actor, you have all that context and you have all that history and you have all that debate and you have all that controversy, not to mention Stratford, like all in your head. And what strikes me is you actually have to kind of maybe put that away and then try to deliver a very challenging role.
5: Yeah. Yeah. And I think where the big thing that's been really important to me too is making sure I'm in the moment to moment of it, as opposed to I know I have to do this terrible thing three scenes from now, but
4: I know what this role represents. I know the history of this role. I know the history of Stratford. I know all these things. You still have to deliver the
5: And then like those things might have been true for a particular production, and I think for our production is, as I said, what I'm really trying to focus in on is that love story first and carry that love that Othello has for Desdemona from the very beginning to the bitter end.
4: I heard a great story about you, that when you were a kid, it was a church in Scarborough, is that right?
5: Yeah.
4: You saw a kid running across the stage and jumping into the arms of Jesus.
5: Yes.
4: And you said,
5: I want to do that.
4: tell me that story.
5: I got the bug pretty early. And the church I went to, Agent Court Pentecostal Church, I think is now called just one church. They used to have really big, spectacular Christmas and Easter productions. So I think this was like a scene on Palm Sunday or something like that. So they're running, walking through the markets, and then this child runs into Jesus' arms, palm leaves are waving in the air, and I just remember him being picked up and lifting his hands up to the heavens. I was like, oh, I want to do that. And then the next year it was me. But then I also got the bug and I wanted to do more and do more. And my mom keeps telling me about a story that I've knocked out of my brain.
4: Tell me.
5: Of auditioning for something and then not getting it and then coming home crying afterwards. And I was like, I have no recollection of that ever happening.
4: The sad part about the story, it was 4 years ago. I heard about it too.
5: Yeah. And, it's been blocked out.
3: 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Andre is taking on the title role of Othello and Oberon from A Midsummer Night's Dream at this year's Stratford Festival in Ontario. And coming up, Andre's going to tell you a bit more about the challenges of taking on two meaty Shakespeare roles, sometimes even performing both on the very same day. He'll also talk about why it's so important for actors to imagine that they're playing these famous Shakespeare roles for the very first time in history. I'm Jill Deacon. 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
3: I'm Jill Deacon. You're listening to Q. Tom Power is in conversation with the Stratford Festival actor Andre Sills. Andre plays Oberon in A Midsummer Night's Dream at the Ontario Theatre Festival this season. He also is taking on the title role in Othello. Those are two big roles. And during Stratford, Andre plays both parts concurrently, sometimes performing them on the same day. Tom was really interested to know what goes into that, the challenges of taking on both of those roles. And that's where their conversation picks up.
4: What is the hardest thing about doing these two roles, to do Oberon and Othello? It does sound, I mean, all jokes aside, Andre, it does sound like Othello on its own would be
5: enough. Yeah. Well, and it's interesting going from, I guess, starting with Oberon and then coming to Othello and tracking jealousy in two different ways. A Midsummer Night's Dream ends in a different way than Othello does. You have a man and a fairy king who make mistakes. One has the ability to ask for forgiveness, in our version, and make road towards reconciliation. The other does not. Or in his way, it's maybe too late, but then has an ability or has the opportunity to ask that his story be told truthfully.
4: But how do you do it physically? Like, how do you do these two roles?
5: Good. Well, it's, I think the one thing that really helps with the festival is that, like, we have our primary and secondary days. So I have one day that'll be solely focused on Midsummer Night's Dream and then going the next day to Othello. And, you know, I think what's really cool about working with two Shakespeares is that the plays speak to each other. You know, so as I said, dealing with jealousy in two different worlds, seeing how Oberon will set a plan to really mess with his partner and hoping that it will go a particular way and it doesn't. And then we have Othello who his journey is different. He's like, I love her entirely. Entirely, and the seed is planted, and you know, he sets a plan in motion at the end of the first act, and then we start the second half of the play with him confronting his wife, and the first thing he says is, oh, hardness to dissemble. He goes on a search, it's just like, is this true? Let me find the clues. Give me your hand. Why is your hand moist, my lady?
4: You're playing sort of two sides of that jealousy, two sides of that.
5: Yeah.
4: But aren't you doing these two roles sometimes in the same day?
5: I haven't yet. The first time will be on Thursday.
4: What are you going to do?
5: Well, I think it's the first time is I'm doing Dream first and then Othello. This order is definitely more ideal. Because I can get through Dream, which is a lighter version of things.
4: Before giving yourself fully to Othello?
5: Yeah. So right now, you know, I'm still trying to figure out the post-show come down after Othello.
4: Isn't it the other way around some days, though?
5: It will be, but not as of yet.
4: How's that going to be?
5: Good question. I don't know yet.
4: do you have any idea? I mean, I am, as you may notice, curious about the sort of practical part of this. Like, are you not going to drink? Are you going to sleep? Are you going to try and eat? Are you going to try and meditate, be away from people?
5: I think one thing I'm tracking so far is the intake of food is really important because of how physical Othello is. I need the fuel to sustain myself. But, you know, as I was saying, like, I figured out my warm-up for both. The come-down for Oberon is simpler. I have a shower afterwards because I have a bunch of glitter on me, so I get to wash it off. But the physical and mental toll after Othello is greater.
4: So what do you do? What's your ritual?
5: Oh, there's some things that I'm doing. So I have like a vocal cool down that I'm doing to help bring, I guess, the nervous system back down.
4: Like a breathing exercise?
5: A breathing exercise to bring the heart rate back down, let my body know that everything's okay.
4: Yeah, because your body, people don't know this about actors. Your body doesn't know the difference.
5: Yeah.
4: Between the emotions that you are portraying that Othello is portraying and your actual emotions. Your body doesn't really know the difference.
5: Yeah.
4: So you have to calm it down from tragedy.
5: Yeah. And like it's, I mentioned earlier on about how I played rugby and, you know, I think the way my body feels right now after doing Othello, it feels like I've played a rugby game. I can feel sore and exhausted. And I think that's also because Othello actually taps into a real sort of adrenaline for me. And so once it goes, it goes. And so what I'm feeling afterwards is the adrenaline crash. And so it's just trying to figure out how to manage that.
4: I'm trying to remember who it was. Ben came on and she said to us that she has a steak and a... So it was a famous soprano or something like that came on and said they have a steak and a glass of red wine after the show.
5: Well, maybe I should take that.
4: Can I recommend, maybe?
5: Maybe.
4: we can get the Stratford folks to take care of that. I bet being a rugby player is helping you with this.
5: Oh, yeah. And it being a rugby player opened up so many things in regards to taking a look at these Shakespearean warriors. You know, when I played rugby, you have what happens on the field, and sometimes you're having an okay game and then something happens on the field that kicks into your adrenal sort of energy, and then all of a sudden you can either become like superhuman and you're all of a sudden in four places at once. But like, I also know that my rugby player is only allowed on the field. I can't bring that guy who plays rugby into the domestic. So you have all these Shakespearean warriors and men of battle who have been taken from the battlefield where it's okay to be that, but that guy's not supposed to be at home. So we'll see what happens when that person comes into the domestic where he's not supposed to be.
4: Beautifully said. Let me close out with a big question. Mm-hmm. So Paul Gross came on a couple of weeks ago, fellow actor, and also at Stratford this year. Mm-hmm. He says something like, well, no one can really do it. No one can really do King Lear. No one can really do Hamlet. Mm-hmm. You can just do a version of it, but no one can perfect that role. He said he called them bottomless plays. As someone who's been doing Shakespeare for a while, can you relate to what he was saying there?
5: Okay. Yes, I can. But here's what I will say is that why we keep doing it is because each person who steps into the role has an opportunity to offer something different. And
4: but isn't that interesting that there's no ideal? There's no 100%, there's no gold star?
5: Yeah, and like it's I don't know what I'm really taking from it for myself is, even though these are plays that have been done for over 400 years, every time we do it, we have to pretend like this is the first time anybody is ever seeing it. And I think that's what makes it electric. And you know, during the process of rehearsing for Othello, I had the ability to watch Hamnet. And there is that moment at the end where you see this audience in the globe watching Hamlet for the first time. And it destroyed me. And something about Hamlet at the end asking the audience to tell his story really rung true for me for Othello.
4: Why?
5: Because at the end of his story, he says...
4: End of Othello's story.
5: I pray you in your letters, when you shall these unlucky deeds relate, speak of me as I am. Nothing extenuate nor set down aught in malice. So really begging the people who are present in that room not only to tell... And again, this is going back to your previous question about racism the perspective of, is he just an angry black man? He's like, no, what I need you to do is speak of me as a human being that has been tricked, but also I need you to tell the story of a man who loved his wife desperately, loved her too well, but also threw a pearl away richer than all his tribe. You know, so that need in him of making sure that the people in the room, the people in the audience are taking that story of seeing this man who was at his height, he gets down to his basest level and really trying to take his power back, but also making sure that people speak of him as the human being.
4: I want to start a podcast series where I just go play by play with you, because I cannot wait to see you in this. And all jokes aside, I'll never forget some of the things you said in this conversation. So beautifully said. And thank you so much for your perspective. And thank you for coming in.
5: My pleasure.
3: That was Andre Sills, the Dora Award-winning actor and director who dropped by the Q studio recently to talk with Tom Power. Andre is on stage at Ontario's Stratford Festival for his 12th season, playing the lead in Shakespeare's Othello and playing Oberon, King of the Fairies, in A Midsummer Night's Dream. Both of those productions are on now and run until late September. Hey, I'm Jill Deakin. You're listening to Q. Mae Martin, boy, they have built a career that moves effortlessly between comedy and drama, blending their humor with work in more dramatic shows like Feel Good and Wayward. Recently, they were recognized with the Creative Voice Award at the Banff World Media Festival.

0: Hit me.
1: If you could choose one Canadian icon to hike with, who would it be?
0: Tom Green.
1: Tom Green.
0: Yeah, is that? Yeah, you seem shocked.
1: I know. I like it.
0: I know. I've been. That's what came up for me, and I'm being honest. And I think we'd have a nice time.
1: I think you would too.
0: Yeah, he's up for an earnest chat.
1: Oh, yeah, I didn't mean like Tom Green.
0: Yeah,
1: I mean, like, sounds nice.
0: No, but you're right. Now that you said that, I'm thinking about Joni Mitchell.
1: Tom Green's fine.
0: Yeah, okay.
1: Favorite trail mix ingredient?
0: Peanuts.
1: If I was to visit your hometown, which is what?
0: Toronto.
1: Where would you take me?
0: Ooh. Oh man, I'd walk around Kensington Market and then maybe we'd go to Sneaky D's, have some nachos.
1: Sneaky D's what is it? How would you say it? In danger of being shut down?
0: I know. I keep reading that. That's kind of why I'm giving them a shout out.
1: Shout out Sneaky D's, King's Crown.
0: Yes. Yeah.
1: Unbelievable. Go to karaoke song.
0: I bet $1 billion you couldn't guess it.
1: I haven't been able to guess anybody.
0: Really?
1: It's always been surprising.
0: Okay. Cause everyone expects me to do Bieber or some boy band thing, which I do enjoy doing, but deeply in my soul, I always want to do My Man by Barbara Streisand, the big ballad from Funny Girl. And she's like, oh, my man, I love him. It clears the room. Everyone hates it. It's slow. It's really depressing, but it's like a big Barbara Streisand ballad.
1: Have you done it?
0: Oh, yeah.
1: And it's there in karaoke?
0: It's usually there. Yeah.
1: And it goes over?
0: Not well. Yeah. People want to dance. Yeah. But God, it's like some childhood dream of being Funny Girl.
1: Who is an artist you're jealous or envious of?
0: Oh, great question. Wow. Okay, if I'm being honest, I often think I wish I was as funny as Lisa Gilroy, as quick as her, and as good at improv, and fearless. But also, sometimes I watch Nathan Fielder, and I think I wish that was my style of comedy.
1: There's a fearlessness there too.
0: I know. And he just is comfortable with silence, you know, and I'm not. I fill every silence with like manic gibberish. So yeah, it would be fun to be Nathan Fielder for a day.
1: Have you ever walked out of a movie?
0: The new Top Gun, but not because I wasn't enjoying it, just because the date I was with wasn't enjoying it. And I was sort of, that was the last date we went on.
1: I didn't know you could do that. I didn't know you could go on a date with somebody and force the other person you're on a date with to leave the movie.
0: She was like, oh, this is garbage. I was like, it's wildly entertaining. We're in an IMAX theater, but you know, what are you going to do?
1: Proudest moment of your career.
0: Oh, there was a date when my dad had a cameo in Wayward, and it was just really nice to have him on set and for him to see that it's real and that there's like other people there when I'm working. And that was really nice to share that with him. So maybe that day. Yeah.
1: Back where I'm from in Newfoundland, Labrador, we have a thing called a party lunch. What that means is that usually when there was a movie day in school or something was going on, they would say, parents, please send your kids to school with a party lunch. A party lunch is a bag of chips, a chocolate bar, and a can of soda.
0: That's the party lunch?
1: That's a party lunch.
0: Whoa.
1: What's your party lunch?
0: Now as an adult?
1: Yeah.
0: Oh.
1: You can do whichever one you want.
0: I mean, I have the palate of a toddler. I like a nugget or a breaded chicken of any kind.
1: So what's your chips, your bar, and your
0: drink? Oh, I see. Okay, I'm with you. Yeah. Okay, my chips would be...
1: I got a little stern there. I didn't mean to.
0: Yeah, so the question is, my chips would be ketchup chips.
1: Very Canadian.
0: Yeah, and my drink would be a Coke Zero. And I recently did the Pepsi Coke taste test with my friends, and so I can confirm that is my favorite of the colas. And then what was the third one?
1: Chocolate bar.
0: Oh, Henry.
1: Oh, yeah. What would the kid version of you, what would that have been?
0: Very similar.
1: Oh, really?
0: Yeah, pretty much the same, but maybe some So Delicious. You remember those?
1: Yeah, I do. I love an Eat More bar, and I get a hard time for that. Do you know Eat More bars?
0: No, never tried that.
1: Never very good.
0: Oh, or do you remember Joe Louis or Joe Louis?
1: Yeah, I do remember.
0: Yeah, those are pretty good.
1: We used to get Loon Moons too, like the half moons.
0: Yeah.
1: Get out of here. I got to get a question in about that. If you could revive one Canadian series, what would it be?
0: I'd like Kids in the Hall to be on TV every day. I think Kids in the Hall would be great. I'd like to be involved. And then what else? Is the Polka Dot Door still around?
1: That's like an Ontario thing, right?
0: Yeah.
1: Polka Dot Door, is that right? That's like Pokeroo, is that thing?
0: Yeah, the Pokeroo.
1: I never saw it.
0: I mean, that was the whole thing is you never see the Pokeroo. It's like, you missed him again. So I think I'd do the Pokeroo, but they'd finally see him.
1: Oh, that's so nice.
0: Yeah.
1: You should revive it.
0: Do you remember Breaker High?
1: Yeah. Wasn't Ryan Gosling in that?
0: Yeah. I might bring Breaker High back.
1: We did have a question, and maybe I'll bring it back for you. And maybe this will be the final question.
0: I don't want this to end.
1: If you could be in a movie with one Ryan,
0: ooh,
1: is it Gosling or Reynolds?
0: Gosling.

0: mean, no question.
1: I know. Yeah. He's very, have you ever met him?
0: Never.
1: Me neither.
0: Never. And I want to be him so badly that it hurts. So I don't know that I could, I think he would sense that and it would be displeasing. It'd be off-putting to him.
1: That might be a little bit troubling for him. I'll try to keep you apart.
0: He's so charming and he's got this beautiful family and everything. Yeah, he's living the dream.
1: Yeah, he doesn't do interviews either. I'm sad. You should come on, right? Ryan, come on.
0: Come on.
1: Do it. I know you're supposed to say things like that, but I'm going to do it.
0: Yeah.
1: Thanks for doing this.
0: I don't want to leave.
1: I feel like I know you so much better, and I feel like your soul is officially burst out of your body.
0: Oh, great. Thank you.
2: That's playing a round of Getting to Know Q. Tom Power speaking with Mae Martin at the Banff World Media Festival. Mae received the Creative Voice Award at the festival. And by the way, Mae was talking there about Sneaky D's, pretty legendary bar in Toronto. And since they spoke, the redevelopment plans that had threatened that establishment have been withdrawn, meaning that Mae Martin, along with all the other fans of those famous King's Crown nachos, are probably pretty pleased. I'm Jill Deacon, in for Tom Power. The Polaris shortlist comes out tomorrow. And if you're not familiar, the Polaris Prize is one of Canada's biggest music awards, given out to recognize the year's most artistically significant Canadian album and song. There just are a ton of great artists who made the long list this year, including Toronto's own Charlotte Cornfield. And we actually had the chance to talk with her about the album she was nominated for. It's called Hurts Like Hell. It's full of some beautiful songs, including one called Living With It that features Feist. And Tom wanted to know what it meant for Charlotte to have such a beloved Canadian artist on her song.
3: I have been a huge fan of hers for a very, very, very long time, since high school, as most Canadians and anyone of my age are.
1: What were the songs in high school you were obsessed with?
3: I remember covering Mushaboom at an open mic in grade 11, and that whole record, Let It Die, was huge for me, and then really all of her records.

0: Yeah, so we are both on the same Touring Moms group chat that my friend Seema Cunningham from Chicago added me into, and it's a bunch of moms who tour in bands, varying degrees of budgets and size of shows, but the common ground is that we're all moms trying to figure out how to make this music life work.
1: What kind of stuff gets talked about in the... I don't want to betray any secrets of the group chat.
0: No, tons of stuff. Everything from, can you recommend the best type of pack and play to bring with you, to how do you deal with being away from your kid, to how do you do 168 days a year on a bus with a two-year-old?
1: Okay.
0: So just tons of different stuff, emotional, practical, logical. It just feels like a very safe space to discuss this stuff. And so Leslie is on there, and we had messaged a little bit after my last record, and
1: she wrote you because she heard one of your songs while she was doing construction on her cottage. Is that right?
0: Yes. Yeah. She said she was using power tools on a rock building a box, and she heard a song and reached out to me.
1: What was that like for you?
0: It just meant so much. It meant the world to, I was blown away. I was on a rock. I was in Newfoundland at the time.
1: There you go.
0: And so I got her message, and I was just, yeah, in tears basically. And so, we just kind of messaged back and forth a bit. And then when this record was mostly in the can, Phil and I had this idea that we wanted some people to sing on it. And I said to him, wouldn't it be cool if we got Leslie? And he's a friend of hers as well. And he said yes. And then we both said, you know, she's probably way too busy. I don't know. Let's just park this idea. And then an hour later, he called me and he said, I called Leslie. She's down. And I was like, wow. And so she asked to hear a couple of songs to choose from. And I sent her this one and another one, hoping that this would be the one.
1: Why were you hoping this would be the one?
0: It just felt... I was just hoping she would connect to it, because I saw it as maybe being something that could live in her world. And so I was really touched when she felt connected to it enough to want to sing on it.

0: That's a song called Living With It from Charlotte Kornfield's Polaris Prize nominated album Hurts Like Hell. Before that, you heard a bit of Tom Power's conversation with Charlotte Kornfield. You can hear that full chat up on our podcast. Just search Q with Tom Power wherever you get your podcasts. That is it for Q today. Tomorrow on the program, Zoe Whittall. When Zoe decided to switch up genres and write a romance novel, she decided to write it under a new name, Frankie Scott, a name she says sounds like an old-timey lesbian detective. Zoe's going to tell you why the name change and also the unwritten rules of writing romance. That is tomorrow on the program. I'm Jill Deacon. I will talk to you then. Thanks so much for listening to Q.
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1: French far-right leader Marine Le Pen has said that she will run for the presidency in 2027 and that she'll appeal the country's highest court against an embezzlement conviction that requires her to wear an electronic tag for a year. The National Rally leader said she would pursue all legal avenues to defend her innocence and appeal to France's top civil court, the Court of Cassation. The appeal means the order to wear the tag is suspended until that court delivers its verdict on the case, which is likely to be in early 2027. Hours before Marine Le Pen's TV appearance, a Paris appeal court found her guilty of misusing €2.8 million in EU funds in a fake jobs scheme, but ruled that she could stand for the presidency while wearing a tag. The decision is a political gamble, and it puts an end to months of speculation that Le Pen would hand the candidacy to the 30-year-old president of her party, Jordan Bardella. Bardella did not immediately react to Le Pen's announcement, but the pair are due to appear together at a market in the Sarthe region of northwest France on Wednesday. Public prosecutors have also said that they will appeal against the appeal court's decision to reduce the sentences against her. And the woman suspected of carrying out a parcel bombing in Monaco, which injured a sanctioned Ukrainian multimillionaire and his family, has been found dead. A cross-border manhunt had been launched for Anastasia Berezovska, a Ukrainian woman who officials believed had fled the wealthy city-state after planting the bomb in the entrance hall of an apartment building on the 29th of June. The 39-year-old's body was found buried in a forest in the Kyiv region with gunshot wounds to the head, according to the Ukrainian prosecutor general. Two people, including a current officer within Ukraine's military intelligence service, have been charged over her murder. WRP News, I'm Paul McNally.
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1: The Passengers on the Hankyu Line by Hiro Arikara, translated from Japanese by Alison Markin Powell, is a charming novel, a series of vignettes about several characters travelling on a traditional train in Japan. We witness their hopes, fears and struggles and see how their fates are influenced for the better by the intervention of strangers as their paths cross at each station. This is a heartwarming, cozy read. The Passengers on the Hankyu Line by Hiro Arikara is published by Doubleday.
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2: The ceasefire is over. With President Trump threatening more strikes on Iran. I'm Marco Werman. The Strait of Hormuz is still the flashpoint. At stake, future control over oil economics.
3: Not just energy, but really all economic dependencies have become potential weapons.
2: Plus, desperately seeking unity at the NATO summit.
4: There is very little transatlantic unity. But this NATO summit will very much be about European unity.
2: Also, reaction to the Olympics' decision to reopen the door to Russian athletes.
5: This is not going over well in Ukraine. It's not going over well in many countries that are disappointed to see Russia back.
2: And in St. Louis, the World Cup has given the city's Bosnian community joy and renewal.
6: People tried to erase us. This means a lot for our community.
2: That's all ahead today on The World.
7: From Feature Story News in Washington, I'm Kate Fisher. US President Donald Trump has declared the ceasefire with Iran over and threatened to hit the country very hard again on Wednesday night, speaking at the NATO summit in Ankara. Iran's Revolutionary Guard has retaliated against American forces, launching missiles and drones at US military facilities in Bahrain and Kuwait, while the US military struck more than 80 targets across southern Iran on Wednesday. A former senior member of the first Trump administration says the escalating air campaign will never be enough on its own to end the conflict. Here is Robert Wilkie.
8: I'm a retired Air Force colonel. There's no war since the beginning of air power in the early part of the 20th century that's ever been won from the air. The only thing it can do is set the table for victory. And we have an advantage in Iran in that there are 80 million of the 90 million Iranians who want the mullahs gone. And the only thing we can continue to do is strike at those instruments of terror that the mullahs use to keep their population down.
7: NATO Secretary General Mark Rutte says the alliance's Ankara summit has shown the bloc is more together than ever. despite US President Donald Trump throwing the gathering into disarray by ordering a halt to all American trade with Spain and renewing his claims on Greenland. President Trump called Madrid a terrible partner for refusing to raise its defence spending to 5% of GDP. Stuart Smith reports from Ankara.
9: There was trepidation amongst NATO leaders as Donald Trump started Wednesday's summit with criticism of NATO allies, notably Denmark, suggesting that the US was still interested in annexing Greenland, and also for Spain, which is the only NATO ally of the 32 that has not promised to increase its proportion of GDP spent on defence to 5%. It's staying around 2%. So Donald Trump suggested that he would try to cut trade ties with Spain and that there would be political repercussions. Now, that's not possible. Spain's part of the single market of the European Union.
7: Meanwhile, as NATO leaders pledged new military assistance for Ukraine, Kyiv launched its largest drone attack on Moscow in 2 years, with more than 430 drones targeting the Russian capital and surrounding regions. Dasha Chernyshova reports from Moscow.
10: The MOD says more than 400 Ukrainian drones were intercepted over different parts of Russia over the course of this past night, most notably in the Rostov region. The air raid sirens were on all night long in the Taganrog Bay. Two tankers have been hit by the Ukrainian drones. They were not carrying any oils. We're also hearing about the major attack against the Saratov region. One person got killed there and two others got injured in the Tatarstan region. So the attacks are persistent.
7: From Bureaus Worldwide, this is FSN.
2: This is The World. I'm Marco Werman. Thanks for being here today. It's over. That's how President Trump described the temporary agreement between Iran and the U.S. Speaking at a NATO summit in Turkey, Trump had some harsh words for the Iranian leaders. He called them scum and cuckoo, but he also did not rule out future talks. Trump's comments come a few hours after the U.S. military carried out a new round of strikes against Iran. This was in response to Iran's attacks on ships crossing the Strait of Hormuz, according to the Pentagon. The World's Shirin Jafari has been following this news. Shirin, give us the basics, starting with what happened last night.
11: The U.S. Central Command, which oversees American military operations in the Middle East, said in a statement last night that it struck 80 targets in Iran. It said that it hit Iran's air defense systems, command and control networks, and radar sites. It also struck some small boats near the Strait of Hormuz. We quickly saw footage coming out of Iran from those strikes. They showed fires and plumes of smoke. I've been in touch with some residents in the southern city of Bandar Abbas, which is a port city, and one person was killed in these strikes. We'll likely learn more about the total number of deaths and injuries in the coming hours.
2: And Iran has responded, attacking two of its neighbors, Kuwait and Bahrain. What's been the damage there, and how are these Gulf states reacting?
11: Yeah, these Gulf countries are not happy about these constant military strikes in the region, which destabilize their economies. Their exports of oil and gas have been severely impacted from this war. And let's not forget that these countries rely on oil for their economies. Even Saudi Arabia, Marco, which was not directly hit last night, issued a statement today condemning the attacks. Iran targets these countries because they house military bases that the U.S. uses in these strikes.
2: There is this memorandum of understanding, the MOU, though, that Iran and the U.S. signed last month. Why are these two countries in this position again?
11: This is the second time since the MOU was signed that these two sides are carrying out attacks. One key issue lies at the heart of all of this, which is the Strait of Hormuz. That's the narrow waterway that Iran says it controls, and about a fifth of the world's oil passes through it. Now, according to some analysts I've been following, Iran and the U.S. seem to have two different interpretations of the language in this agreement. In Article 5, it says that Iran will make arrangements to reopen the Strait of Hormuz. Iran takes that as meaning that an open strait means that any ship that wants to pass through the strait must coordinate with Iran before it does so. The U.S. believes that an open strait means that any ship that wants to go through it can go through it. It doesn't need any coordination with Iran. And that's why we saw yesterday, after three ships passed through that strait without coordinating with Iran, Iran shot at them and the U.S. retaliated.
2: Yeah, so why is this not spelled out more specifically in the MOU so that everything for both sides is crystal clear?
11: Well, they hope to hash out these details later, probably because some of their conflicting interests were going to be hard to reconcile. That's why they gave it these 60 days to finalize the details. Iran sees the Strait of Hormuz as a vital card that it can use in the negotiations. It doesn't want to give it up easily. On the other hand, the U.S. wants to see ships go through the strait and it wants to open up the Strait of Hormuz. That's because it wants to bring down the oil prices and sort of alleviate all the problems that this war has caused to the global economy. So for these types of attacks not to happen again, there will need to be a more clear definition and understanding of who controls this waterway and whether ships need to get permission or not.
2: The World's Sharon Jafari, thank you very much for your reporting.
11: You're welcome, Marco.
2: From Iran to Ukraine, we've seen the energy business take center stage in global conflict. As we just heard, renewed attacks by Iran and the U.S. and the Strait of Hormuz have renewed concerns about oil supplies. Russia is a petrostate, but reports are emerging of fuel shortages because of Ukrainian strikes on Russian energy infrastructure. Today, Edward Fishman joined me for a broader view of that dynamic. He's a senior fellow at the Council on Foreign Relations and author of the book Choke Points, American Power in the Age of Economic Warfare. He said the weaponization of energy supplies has been ratcheting up since Russia's full-scale invasion of Ukraine.
3: Because, you know, Russia is this massive petrostate. They're one of the world's biggest producers of both oil and gas. And so from the start of the large-scale Russian invasion of Ukraine in 2022, cutting off Russia's oil revenues in particular has been a major priority of Ukraine and its friends around the world. You know, initially, the United States and Europe tried to do that through nonviolent means. They deployed a price cap on Russian oil in late 2022, in which they effectively told buyers of Russian oil around the world that they could only pay $60 a barrel. But in the last year or so, as the Trump administration has kind of taken its foot off the gas on sanctions on Russia, Ukraine has stepped into the breach and started using kinetic means, you know, drones and missiles, to try to degrade Russia's own capacity to refine and export oil.
2: There's also the Strait of Hormuz, which in its choking has impacted oil prices all over the globe. These are pretty obvious examples. I wonder where else in the world you're seeing energy supplies being weaponized.
3: Yeah, so I think the Strait of Hormuz is the most important one. And one thing just to note is that in the case of both Ukraine's strikes on Russian refineries and export terminals, as well as Iran's use of drones and missiles to disrupt shipping through the Strait of Hormuz, we've seen countries use military means to disrupt energy supplies. So I think those are the two most prominent examples. I think what's being fought over right now in sort of this renewed fighting between the U.S. and Iran is the Strait of Hormuz going to serve as a peacetime economic weapon for Iran, right? Iran is trying to institutionalize its control over the strait to potentially even charge tolls to ships that go through the strait. And they've shown that they're actually willing to use military force to strike neutral ships.
2: So, Edward, how would you categorize what's going on, say, with Cuba and blockades of oil en route to Havana or the detonating of the Nord Stream pipeline, which prosecutors in Germany recently alleged that Ukraine was responsible for blowing that up?
3: Yeah.
2: Ukraine denies it.
3: So look, I think that those are both part of this same story of sort of the militarization of energy conflict, right? You go back again to the original sanctions on Russia, the idea was to use sanctions, right, and sort of nonviolent economic pressure to try to reduce Russia's oil revenues. We're now seeing old school tactics like naval blockades in the form of Cuba. You mentioned the United States trying to choke off Cuba's access to imports of oil, and certainly the alleged Ukrainian sabotage of the Nord Stream pipeline. That's, of course, using military means to try to erode Russia's ability to sell natural gas to Europe.
2: How vulnerable is the global economy to disruptions in energy supplies today compared with, say, a decade ago?
3: Well, at a global scale, you know, we're just as vulnerable today as we were a decade ago, because ultimately there are many countries around the world that depend on importing oil, natural gas, other commodities in order to heat their homes and run their factories, the most basic components of running a society and an economy. I think the United States is in a bit more of a secure position. If you go back over 10 years ago, the United States was a massive importer of oil. And now, today, the United States is the world's biggest producer of both oil and natural gas. I think that that has given the United States a degree of safety in these types of conflicts, but I also think it's potentially given President Trump some overconfidence in sort of his ability to wage wars like the one he's doing right now against Iran without suffering blowback. I think the challenge is the longer that the war goes on, eventually you will actually get to the point where oil stockpiles have run so low that there's a massive spike in prices around the world. And even the United States would not be shielded from such a price spike.
12: Yeah, well, I was about to ask you, if the U.S. can keep producing its own oil, what then is the Achilles heel for the U.S. when we think of economic choke points? Is it time?
3: I think the Achilles heel in the United States for the United States is our low tolerance for economic pain. And I think that's what the Iranians have successfully manipulated. It's what the Chinese successfully manipulated last year when they cut off America's access to rare earth minerals. President Trump, as well as previous U.S. presidents, have shown very little appetite to stomach economic recessions or inflation as a result of economic warfare. And so I think that, for instance, if you were to go back to a scenario in which the United States was blockading Iran's oil sales, and in exchange, Iran was stopping ships from going through the Strait of Hormuz, if you looked at it, the position of which country would suffer a bigger economic hit, the United States or Iran, it's not even close, right? Iran's economy is going to have a massive recession this year. The United States is not going to have a recession. But the prospect of oil prices that are sustained above $100 a barrel, of potentially gasoline prices that are, you know, over $4 or even $5 a gallon, I mean, that's just something that's politically untenable for President Trump. I think it's the reason he wanted to strike this MOU with Iran in the first place. But I think what he's finding out is that paying Iran to keep the Strait of Hormuz open has its limits too.
12: I'm speaking with Edward Fishman at the Council on Foreign Relations about oil being used as a weapon of war. So China has long been reliant on fuel from Gulf countries, but China also hedged against this economic choke point created by Hormuz by diversifying its energy supply. China also has a serious stranglehold on other resources like rare earth minerals. I mean, I won't even broach the topic of water. So I wonder if you see fossil fuels as a target being just one form of an economic missile these days.
3: Oh, definitely. We're living in an age of economic warfare in which these choke points, these parts of the global economy where one country has a dominant position and there are few, if any, substitutes, have really become the key to geopolitical competition. One other point to make about energy, though, is I think one of the clearest long-term consequences of this war between the United States and Israel on one side and Iran on the other, and the prolonged disruption of the Strait of Hormuz, is that countries around the world are going to accelerate their adoption of energy sources that don't rely on fossil fuels. You know, for instance, batteries, electric vehicles, solar panels, wind. And in all of these technologies, Chinese firms have anywhere between 70 and 95% market share. So I think in the circumstance where much of the world reduces its reliance on the Strait of Hormuz, they may actually at the same time increase their dependency on China.
12: Does weaponization of energy, though, end in a world where there's more renewable energy, i.e. more electrification? Does that defang the weaponization that we see with oil?
3: I don't think it will, because as I mentioned, right now, China completely dominates all of these renewable energy sources. I think if we got to a position where you had significant alternatives to buying batteries or solar panels from China, then yes, you know, that would provide a significant measure of energy security to countries around the world. But I worry that that's really not the trajectory we're on right now. In a lot of these industries, China has a massive lead over the rest of the world, and including the United States. Now, this is a big reason why President Biden pushed forward the Inflation Reduction Act, which really was an effort to incentivize domestic production of some of these clean energy technologies. You know, a lot of those incentives and subsidies have been pulled back by the Trump administration. And I think it's very possible that the United States, because of the shale revolution, because of our bounty of oil and gas, that we can chug along just fine domestically using fossil fuels for a very long time. But it will significantly erode our geopolitical position in the world if our allies in Europe and Asia become increasingly reliant on China for energy.
12: In September of 2025, oil giant BP acknowledged that oil demand, which it had previously forecast would peak this year, will continue climbing for the rest of the decade. So does this weaponization of energy, specifically fossil fuels, simply increase and become more intense at this point?
3: You know, my own bet is that you're going to see an ongoing effort by Iran to use the Strait of Hormuz both as a source of revenue and as a weapon. So I think that certainly with respect to Hormuz, that's not going to stop. But what I do think is that this is going to incentivize workarounds to Hormuz. You're going to see investment in pipelines that bypass the strait entirely, such that countries like Saudi Arabia and the UAE may not have to sell any of their oil through the Strait of Hormuz. It's going to cost a lot of money, but I'm pretty sure that in the next 5 to 10 years, the Strait of Hormuz is going to be less of a potent choke point. So that doesn't mean that you're not going to see weaponization of fossil fuels, but I do think that it'll be a less potent weapon 5 or 10 years from now than it is today.
12: Edward Fishman is the author of Choke Points, American Power in the Age of Economic Warfare.

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1: If you only make one cultural visit outside of Paris this summer, make it to the Festival d'Avignon. Every July, the medieval city of Avignon in Provence becomes the theatre capital of the world. This year marks the festival's 80th edition, with more than 120 performances ranging from theatre and dance to music, circus and experimental works. South Korea is this year's guest culture, bringing a strong focus on contemporary Korean theatre and dance. Simply walking through the town of Avignon during the festival is an experience in itself. Actors perform scenes in the streets and musicians fill the squares. Alongside the official festival, there's the famous Off Festival, where thousands of independent performers transform almost every corner of the city into a venue. Whether you book tickets or simply soak up the atmosphere, it's one of those rare events where the whole city becomes the performance. Looking for a quintessential French summer cultural experience, Avignon is hard to beat. The festival runs from July 4th to 25th. More cultural tips coming your way on World Radio Paris.
2: When Zoe Widdall decided to switch up genres and write a romance novel, she thought she'd write it under a new name, Frankie Scott, a name she says sounds like an old-timey lesbian detective. 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
4: This is The World. I'm Marco Werman. Yale University's biennial ranking of how well countries are dealing with climate change is out. Given the Trump administration's rollback of environmental regulations, it's little surprise to see the U.S. slip down a few spots into 27th place. Estonia once again takes first place, and where we're headed next, Germany came in at number 6. Germany's high ranking is likely due to efforts seen in one small village that prides itself as a model of sustainability. Reporter Kathleen Schuster spent some time there to find out how they did it and what the rest of us can learn from them.
5: About an hour and a half southwest of Berlin, there's an unassuming little village called Feldheim. The name translates to something like field home or maybe home in a field, which is fitting because the village amounts to a cluster of buildings set in, well, fields. That makes it a lot like many other villages in Germany, but unlike most, this one draws crowds from all over the world.
6: Quite often, I get people coming from Thailand or China or wherever.
5: That's Kathleen Thompson. She's a tour guide here. And what she's showing both curious foreigners and Germans is not how cute the village is, but what clean energy of the future could look like. Because Feldheim is a green power pioneer. One of the most obvious signs of its reputation are the 52 wind turbines towering like skyscrapers above the trees at the edge of the village. But despite their size and reputation for being loud, even standing right underneath them, all you can hear is an occasional beep and a gentle swoosh from the massive blades, which are longer than a Boeing 737.
6: If the wind's really strong, you can hear a sort of a swishing noise, but you can't hear anything today.
5: But where Feldheim has been making noise in recent years is in the very low cost of its homegrown clean electricity. It's Germany's first ever energy autonomous village. No mean feat for a community of just 130 people. Its efforts to become self-sufficient began not long after the fall of the Berlin Wall in 1989. After the Second World War, Germany was divided into two countries, the West and the Socialist East, also known as the GDR. During that time of division, Feldheim lived under East German rule, which was firmly committed to open-cast lignite mining to secure its energy supply. But once the two parts of Germany had reunited, that reliance on mining, what is widely considered to be the dirtiest kind of coal, didn't stop a young man called Michael Raschemann from hatching an ambitious plan.
6: He was studying civil engineering, and he saw that in the village next to where he was living, someone was building some wind turbines. And he thought that was a great idea. So he went along to the bank to see if he could borrow some money. And they needed, of course, a guarantor. So he went along and asked his father. who said no, and his parents were already divorced at the time. So he went then and asked his mother, and she said, yeah, it's a great idea. So his next task was then to decide where to build his wind turbines. He decided Veltheim was a great place for two main reasons. One was that we are here on a bit of a plateau. We are 150 meters above sea level, which is not a lot, but it's enough to guarantee that just about every day we have wind.
5: The other reason was that there was a substation near enough to connect the wind turbines to. But there was still a major hurdle to clear: getting the community on board. And that meant Michael convincing the locals to let him use their farmland to build on.
6: This land around here is all privately owned. Different families own different parcels of land. So it was a case of then speaking to the landowners.
5: It was no small ask, given that renewables were in their infancy and he was an outsider. But his timing was somehow right. Remember, the two Germanies were unifying, which meant there was a lot of change and upheaval. For many in the former East, it was like having the rug pulled out from under them in fast motion.
0: Es ist abgebaut worden, Arbeitsplätze, die Leute mussten immer weiter fahren.
5: Michael remembers it as a period when infrastructure was being dismantled and jobs were being lost, and where there was a sense of uncertainty about what would happen next. What happened next for Veltheim was his novel idea of building four towering wind turbines in the village's backyard. He says it really got the community talking.
6: The main thing was that right from the very beginning, everything was transparent. They talked to them, and I think this is one of the main things that you have to do when you're planning to build renewable energy power plants, is talk to the people. You can't do it without them.
5: They agreed that Michael could use the land and that those first four turbines would go up far enough away from homes so as not to disturb anyone. So in 1995, the village started generating its own clean electricity. But Michael's vision for what's become Germany's first energy self-sufficient village was only just beginning to unfold, and he was keen to get the community even more involved.
6: What he did was suggest that he install the fifth wind turbine, and he invited people in the village and in the villages around to invest in that fifth wind turbine.
5: The people who had invested began to see returns on what they'd plowed in. And that fifth turbine became a kind of symbol of possibility.
6: We call it the people's wind turbine.
5: That affectionate term suggests a healthy relationship between the local population and the clean energy infrastructure on its doorstep, which, when it comes to wind, is not a given in many places.
7: The more windmills a country has, the more money that country loses and the worse that country is.
5: Opponents and even leaders have been outspoken about their dislike of this particular green technology. Here in Germany, Chancellor Friedrich Merz has publicly described turbines as an ugly source of power generation. His view is shared by the far-right AfD party, which is particularly popular in the former East and among residents in villages around Berlin, especially when planned wind parks mean cutting down areas of forest. In fact, the pushback has been significant enough for the state government to pass a law meaning additional turbines can only be built in designated areas. But on the whole, Germans are accepting of wind turbines. In a recent study, nearly two-thirds of those surveyed said they didn't mind existing turbines near to where they live. And nearly as many said they wouldn't object to new ones being built. Back in Veltheim, Kathleen Thompson says there was a moment when some in the village voiced concern about any further expansion. But because some of the original wind turbines have been taken down and replaced with more efficient models, things are actually going in the opposite direction, and the village now needs less infrastructure to generate the same amount of power.
6: We're already down from 55 to 52. The forecast is that we, when it's all finished, we'll be down to 44, because they may be taking down three small wind turbines, replacing them with two bigger ones.
5: Because a modern model can generate enough power to supply as many as 4,000 households a year, the Veltheim Wind Park clearly makes more than its population could ever use. In fact, they use less than 0.5% of what their turbines make, and that now reaches them via their own independent grid. Michael had been keen to make this an option quite early on, because as long as the homegrown electricity was reaching locals via the national grid, they were paying more for it than necessary. He co-founded a renewable energy company called Energiequelle, which translates to energy source, and approached the local power supplier to see if Veltheim could buy part of the grid. The answer was a hard no. So he got together with the local government to build an independent grid, power lines and all. And it is quite rare because mostly homegrown energy does go back to the national grid. It meant a lot of digging and cable laying, but it also meant a significant drop in the price of electricity for those connected to the local network. They currently pay 12 cents for a kilowatt hour of electricity at a time when most people in Germany are paying three times that amount.
6: If you can get people in their pockets, it really does help.
5: So Veltheim has become energy autonomous, and its residents are reaping the rewards of cheap energy. Which begs the question, why aren't more communities doing this? Thomas Bouwens researches collective action for sustainability at Rotterdam School of Management in the Netherlands. He says there are several factors involved in getting an entire community on board with clean energy projects.
8: Three conditions have to be aligned. So the first is institutional, the right policies, the right regulatory frameworks in place for these communities to thrive. The second condition is material. So the right financial intermediaries, cooperative banks, access to patient capital, access to technical infrastructure, etc. And the third condition is, I would say, more cultural. So cultural in the sense of familiarity with collective action in the past or in other sectors.
5: Thomas says Germany is a good case study because some parts of the country are experiencing a boom in these kinds of initiatives, while others are not.
8: The main predictor was not political orientation of the region, but it was the presence of other cooperatives in other sectors like agriculture, banking, retail. So when people are familiar with the cooperative model, with other community projects in other sectors, it facilitates the expansion of energy cooperatives.
5: And that has been borne out in Veltheim. In the early 2000s, local farmers were facing tough times. They were part of an agricultural cooperative founded in the 1990s to share land and equipment to make farming easier and more profitable. But they were feeling the pinch of the EU lowering the minimum price for some of their products, and they were struggling to meet heating costs.
6: They were having to buy a lot of heating oil to keep the pigsties warm. The farmers were getting worried about the future of their business.
5: But they had another idea that would not only save jobs, but create a circular heating economy that directly benefited them, the pigs, and the rest of the village. They decided to build a biogas plant that would be fed on materials they could produce themselves, things like maize silage. They went into partnership with Energiequelle, the clean energy company set up by Michael, who originally got the turbines turning. The idea was to convert the methane generated at the biogas plant into electricity that goes to the national grid and into heat that stays in the village.
6: We have our own district heating grid here in Veltheim. It means that they get their heating much, much cheaper than anyone else.
5: But because the plant can't provide enough heat all year round, there's also a wood chip burner fed from a managed forest. And if for any reason they're still not getting enough heat, they have a power-to-heat plant which takes electricity straight from the wind farm and converts it into heat. So far, they've always had enough to supply the village, and they now save around 48,000 gallons of heating oil a year. There are now more than 8,000 renewable energy communities across Europe, representing a total of 2 million people. And Thomas Bouwens says the trend towards more has been clear since the EU acknowledged energy communities as actors in their own right.
8: That enabled citizens, SMEs, local communities, local authorities to participate. There is a bottom-up movement that has been growing.
5: He believes that strong local leaders are really important to making an energy community a success.
8: You need these people that get things going in the first place. So they are usually green activists that not only want to get rid of fossil fuels and nuclear energy, but that want to create an alternative themselves.
5: Thomas Bowen says communities often get involved because they really want to make a difference. They want to put their names to the production of renewable energy to contribute to a reduction in the emissions heating the planet. And he says they are, in more ways than one.
8: These communities, beyond the kilowatt hours, megawatt hours that they produce, which is significant, they play a very important role to take citizens on board.
5: The village draws thousands of adult visitors from all over the world every year. They flock here to see how this unsuspecting place learned to punch way above its weight.
4: That was Kathleen Schuster on DW's Living Planet podcast. We heard part of an episode she reported from Feldheim, Germany. With only 8 countries remaining in the World Cup, a lot of teams have already gone home. But across the U.S., fans of those teams are still feeling the love. That includes Bosnia and Herzegovina, which had an impressive run before the U.S. knocked them out last week. For many in St. Louis's large Bosnian community, all the excitement has left a deeper sense of connection. St. Louis Public Radio's Jeremy Goodwin reports.
9: As hundreds of people pack into and overflow out of Bevo Cafe Lounge in South St. Louis, the soccer match between the U.S. and Bosnia is obviously the main event. But for many St. Louisans whose families fled their country after Serbs started killing Bosnians in the 1990s, just seeing the national soccer team on the world stage is a victory that goes beyond sports.
10: This means a lot for our community. It's coming together. It's celebrating with each other. It's celebrating the fact that we weren't erased.
9: That's Leila Soba. She was born in the U.S. after her parents came over from Bosnia. She enjoys hearing from people who previously couldn't find the country on a map, but now ask her questions about its culture.
10: People are learning. They didn't know even that Bosnia existed until now. It's nice to see.
9: It was 1997 when Admir Brakic arrived in the U.S. He's always known St. Louis as one of the largest Bosnian populations in the world. But he says it took things like World Cup watch parties to really understand what that meant.
11: You know, I know that there's so many of us, but until I see something like this, I just can't actually visualize it. I've always loved my country and my community, but this just makes it feel even so much more special than even that.
9: His wife, Darby Brakic, was raised in the American South before marrying into the St. Louis Bosnian community 15 years ago. The exhibition match at Energizer Park last month between Bosnia and Panama was the first time either of them had been around so many Bosnians.
12: When you're at the Panama game and the national anthem starts playing, like, it was just like straight tears all around. Oh my God, it was magic on a level I can't express. Like, my American brain could have never comprehended it, and I'm so lucky to be around it and a part of it.
9: The World Cup run may have made the biggest impact on the youngest members of the community. Melissa Kusara says Bosnian-American kids have discovered a new connection to their past.
13: You know, I came here as a 13-year-old, and now I have kids that are U.S. citizens. They've never been around this type of energy, these type of crowds, so it's pretty phenomenal. I think our kids are saying we get it now.
9: Her friend Adina Pasic jumps in. She came to the U.S. at 16.
14: They were born here. They're American, right? Like our kids. But to see them rooting so hard for our country and hear them sing and cheer on and like be so passionate about it, it's like it brings tears to my eyes.
9: The matchup of U.S. versus Bosnia came about partly by the luck of the draw. But it puts a fine point on a complicated feeling experienced by many immigrants. Pride in your ancestral homeland and commitment to the American community where you've made a life.
13: Go Bosnia, go U.S. I would not want to lose to any other country but U.S.
9: That's Adina Pasic again.
13: I will not be mad if Bosnia does lose because we are a United States citizen. This is our home.
9: Maybe that's why the mood is still pretty upbeat after the U.S. defeats Bosnia. The crowd starts dispersing, and a 60-year-old Bosnian man walks up and puts his arm around me. He pulls me close and leans forward, and he says,
15: Serbian people kill a lot of people Bosnia. American people, you help Bosnian people. God bless you, America and USA.
9: As people head out, Gravoy Avenue outside is lined with cars. People honk their horns, wave Bosnian flags. Someone arriving right then wouldn't be able to tell just who won the match. For the world, I'm Jeremy Goodwin, St. Louis.
4: Still to come, the Olympics opened the door to welcome back Russian athletes. 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
17: At the beach in Normandy or along the French Riviera, wherever you go this summer, WRP is with you on DAB+.
4: This is The World. I'm Marco Werman. In a controversial move, the International Olympic Committee is lifting Russia's Olympic suspension, at least provisionally. The move paves the way for Russia to send a team to the 2028 Summer Olympics in Los Angeles. At a news conference yesterday, IOC President Kirsty Coventry said athletes should not pay the price for their government's foreign policy decisions.
18: We have been, in taking this decision, very fair to our principles in protecting athletes, but at the same time being very direct and saying we will not host or look at any events in Russia, and we will not invite any Russian authorities, government, or state to any of our programs.
4: To learn more, we reached out to Jules Boykoff. He's written several books on the Olympic Games and teaches political science at Pacific University in Oregon. Boykoff told me how he expects this decision to roll out.
19: It's not a straight shot, but it definitely opens the door for athletes from Russia to participate in the Olympic Games. There are a few steps in the way. One of them is that the international federations of sport would have to allow Russia back in the gates. So, for example, World Athletics, which is the governing body for track and field, has said they will not allow Russians back in. Whereas the Swimming Federation at the international level has said, yes, you're welcome back. So it'll be a patchwork, it looks like, at first, but we will see Russian athletes at the Los Angeles 2028 Summer Games unless something drastic happens.
4: It sounds like you're saying, though, but not necessarily in every event that they want to be in. Is that right?
19: That's exactly correct. It very much depends on the International Federation of Sport and what they decide.

0: athletes and athletes with differences in sexual development. And now she's essentially welcoming Russia back into the Olympic fold.
1: So when non-Russian athletes see Kersey Coventry's record so far, what's the buzz in that group about what her tenure means for them?
0: Well, this is a very controversial decision to allow Russia back. I mean, just put yourself in the shoes of Vladislav Haraskevich, the Ukrainian skeleton athlete.
1: That's that really stripped down form of the luge, right?
0: Yeah, in different direction with your head. And so Vladislav Haraskevich, he wanted to wear a helmet at the Olympics in Milano Cortina that honored his fallen comrades in the war with Russia. And Kersey Coventry personally intervened and told him, no, that's a political gesture and you will not be allowed to wear that helmet. And actually, he had to leave the Olympics. He wasn't allowed to participate. So now can you imagine this Ukrainian athlete who simply wanted to commemorate his fallen fellow athletes is now going to see Russians just dance right through the gates of the Olympics and be allowed to participate. This is not going over well in Ukraine. It's not going over well in many countries that are disappointed to see Russia back in the Olympic fold.
1: Jules, just to orient us so we get the timeline straight here, there was a previous IOC ban on Russia for systematic doping. That had ended in 2023. Was that doping ban imposed before or after the Sochi Olympics in 2014? And what was the reasoning behind this more recent ban?
0: Yes, there are a couple things going on here with Russia's exclusion from the Olympic Games. And one of them was this doping scandal that originated at the Sochi Olympics in Russia, where it was almost like a spy novel. Apparently, the Russian doping honchos were basically passing clean and dirty vials of urine through a little hole in the wall. And they got caught. There was a whistleblower, and that brought the attention of the International Olympic Committee to systematic state-sponsored Russian doping, and they were penalized for that. Then the second round that they were penalized for was in the invasion of Ukraine, which was really interesting to a lot of us because we thought, wow, this is really a strong move for the International Olympic Committee. They seem to be taking their own Olympic charter much more seriously than usual. You know, their charter talks about promoting a peaceful society concerned with the preservation of human dignity. Wonderful. Now they're actually performing that by banning Russia quickly of their athletes from participating. And so there are many levels to the exclusion of Russia. And that is also, I think, what's galling to a lot of people is it's not just about the Ukrainian war, although that's certainly significant. It's about the doping as well.
1: Yes. Yeah, so is it clear to you, Jules, why this most recent ban was lifted?
0: Well, I do believe that the International Olympic Committee's actions are reflective of the larger geopolitical forces of backlash around the world, where people are pushing back against basic concepts of diversity and equity. It's also indicative for me of the International Olympic Committee's supposed neutrality. They are often hiding behind this banner of being politically neutral. But as we'll see with this particular situation allowing Russia back into the fold, claiming political neutrality all too often just means siding with the aggressors. It means siding with the bullies who get to do whatever they want. And this is a very bad sign because we're only a couple years out from the Los Angeles 2028 Olympics, where there's a bully hovering in the distance by the name of Donald Trump. And the way that they're dealing with Russia does not bode well for how the International Olympic Committee might stand up to President Trump.
1: One wonders, too, whether this decision signals that the IOC will apply the same standards to other countries facing allegations of violating the Olympic Charter or international law. What do you think? I mean, has the IOC opened a Pandora's box here?
0: Absolutely, they have opened a Pandora's box. It's really important to think about the bigger picture here because the reasoning why Russia was banned after the invasion of Ukraine was because they had taken over territory in Ukraine where there were sports clubs and they had absorbed those sports clubs into their Olympic system. Well, there are a lot of places around the world where territory has been seized illegally. And then sports clubs tend to flourish there. In particular, one high-profile example is the West Bank, where Israel has taken over illegal settlements, and now football clubs, soccer clubs, run there. So the real question that this opens up is the International Olympic Committee now going to start applying its principles evenly across member states, including Israel? That will be very interesting to see moving forward.
1: Jules Boykoff is the author of several books on the Olympics, and that is the cue for

our very modest closing ceremony today. The World is produced by GBH and PRX Broadcasting Weekdays. From the Nan and Bill Harris Studio in Boston, I'm Marco Werman. We'll see you right back here tomorrow.

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By the PRX Ambassador Council, whose members include Serena Altschul, John and Kimberly Morch, Christopher Sakara, Jennifer Carroll, Belinda Kiley, Lawrence Hall, and Dan Tauber. The World's theme music is composed by Ned Porter. The World is a co-production of GBH Boston and PRX.

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1: Hello and welcome to Newsday on the BBC World Service with Catherine Bjarahanga and James Cocknell in London. 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
2: The US hits dozens more targets in Iran as part of a major escalation of the conflict over the last couple of days. So what does that mean for the peace talks and the prospect of a permanent end to the war? We'll get the view of a leading US foreign policy and Iran expert and examine the global economic implications too.
1: We'll also have an interview with the Deputy Chief Prosecutor of the International Criminal Court, who says the ICC has found concrete evidence of crimes against humanity committed in Darfur during Sudan's civil war.
2: We'll also head to Venezuela 2 weeks after the deadly double earthquakes there to find out how the many children among the survivors are getting on. All that and more coming up here on the BBC World Service after the latest world news.
3: BBC News with Neil Nunes. The US military says it has completed the latest round of airstrikes in Iran, which, it says, struck 90 targets, some near the Strait of Hormuz. Iran reported explosions in several coastal areas. Here's Kashyar Jonedi from BBC Persian.
4: Tonight's attack against Iran were reported to be in a wider geographical scope. Tonight, the attacks included Bushehr in the northern part of the Persian Gulf to the port of Chabahar, which is Iran's major port on the Sea of Oman. It seems that the Americans are heavily attacking Iran's coastal defenses, radar positions, missile positions, as well as other facilities were hit tonight. There are unconfirmed reports of an attack on a railway bridge in northeastern Iran.
3: The U.S. says its strikes on Iran are meant to degrade its ability to attack commercial shipping and innocent civilian mariners passing through the Strait of Hormuz. However, Iran says it has only been attacking ships using unauthorized routes to transit through the vital waterway. Tehran said it responded to the U.S. strikes by targeting American assets in neighboring countries. The deputy prosecutor of the International Criminal Court says it has found concrete evidence of crimes against humanity committed in Darfur during Sudan's civil war. Nazat Shamim Khan told the BBC the paramilitary rapid support forces had perpetrated atrocities in the cities of El Geneina and El Fasher.
5: We see this targeting of civilians. We also see this inherent presence of sexual violence, both of men and women, but largely of women. And we consider that that overall picture of persecution, of attacking civilians, of torture, of rape, of killing, is very much reflective of the overall offending.
3: The RSF denies wrongdoing. A Democratic Party candidate for a U.S. Senate seat in the upcoming midterm elections has said he is suspending his campaign. Graham Platner also denied sexual assault allegations that sparked recent calls for him to leave the race in the U.S. state of Maine. The race against the Republican incumbent Susan Collins could determine which party gets the majority in the U.S. Senate. Here's Anthony Zucker.
6: He clearly was very emotional. He blamed the system. He said that it was the structures of the system that were being denied to him that forced him to announce his withdrawal from this race. Of course, earlier this week, multiple individuals, leaders of the Democratic Party, had rescinded their endorsements. But even more importantly, the Democratic committees that were funding his campaign, spending millions of dollars to support him, all of that had been frozen.
3: BBC News. The number of people infected with Ebola in the Democratic Republic of Congo has risen to 1,759. 600 people have died so far in the current outbreak. There have also been two cases in a new province with the disease spreading westward to Tshopo. It's mainly been concentrated in northeastern provinces. The Brazilian government has decided to deport an alleged Russian spy once he has served a 5-year prison sentence. The details from Clitzia Sala.
7: Sergei Cherkasov reportedly used a false Brazilian passport and a false name in an attempt by the Kremlin to infiltrate the International Criminal Court in The Hague. He was arrested in the Netherlands, having travelled there to undertake an internship at the court. He was accused of attempting to gather information on war crimes trials to send to Moscow. After being detained by the Dutch authorities in 2022, Cherkasov was sent to Brazil to serve his sentence.
3: Russia says it'll continue to support the armies of the military governments of Burkina Faso, Mali and Niger following a high-level meeting of the three Sahel countries attended by Russia's foreign minister. The military regimes, which came to power through coups between 2020 and 2023, turned their backs on the former colonial power, France. The authorities in Venezuela say the number of people now known to have died in last month's twin earthquakes is more than 3,800. Thousands are still unaccounted for. The government has called for the release of frozen assets to help raise funds for its recovery. The interim president, Delcy Rodriguez, has said she had written to King Charles asking him to secure the release of about 30 tons of Venezuelan gold held by the Bank of England. BBC World News.
2: Thank you for that news. 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
1: In the programme today, we've got stories on Iran, Sudan and Venezuela. And we'll hear why one of the teams knocked out of the World Cup is outraged about the refereeing.
2: As ever, we'd love your thoughts. 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That's +44 77 86 20 50 85.
1: We start with what appears to be another key moment in the conflict in the Middle East between the US and Iran, with what now seems to be a major escalation in hostilities. The latest military spat began on Tuesday night when the US responded to Iranian attacks on commercial shipping in the Strait of Hormuz. The US confirmed it had struck over 80 Iranian targets in retaliation, mainly in the south and coastal provinces along the strait. On Wednesday, while attending the annual summit of the Western Defence Alliance, NATO, in Turkey, President Trump promised even further military action against Iran. And in the last few hours, the US has announced dozens more strikes. Mr. Trump also gave a very downbeat assessment of dealing with the Iranian regime and the current prospects for negotiations.
8: I don't want to deal with them anymore. They're scum. You know what scum is? They're scum. They're sick people. They're led by sick people. And they're vicious, violent people. And if they had a nuclear weapon, they'd use it. As far as I'm concerned, it's over.
1: Well, for more on what's happening, I've been speaking to Susan Maloney, Director of the Foreign Policy Program at the Brookings Institution, and a leading US expert on Iran, US foreign policy, and the Middle East.
9: I think it is a serious escalation, but it is also a predictable one. The memorandum of understanding that was signed last month really did not settle or resolve the fundamental conflict between the United States and Iran. And the interpretation of many of the clauses of that agreement differed greatly between Tehran and Washington. And so I think what we've seen is that the negotiations are taking place on the ground, and the escalation is really part of that negotiation.
1: Just develop that a bit, if you can, then. How does it contribute to the negotiation? Spoils it in some ways, presumably, but also alters boundaries and the contours of what's happening, I suppose.
9: Well, the provisions of the specific language around the reopening of the Strait of Hormuz are pretty critical here. That was the one significant concession that the Iranians appeared to make, the agreement to reopen the strait. But their interpretation of that language appears to entail a continuation of control over the strait and determination of who passes through the strait. And they took issue with efforts by the United States to try to ensure that there would be no real Iranian control. The United States military was helping to direct some traffic through the strait through an Omani route that would have been not under Iran's control. And that is what Iran targeted that led to the current escalation of conflict between the two sides.
1: How do you evaluate then the US's military response, the sort of targets they're going after?
9: Well, they've, I think, struck a large number of targets over the course of the past several days. On the first night, it was at least 80 targets. And what we're seeing over the course of recent hours has been civilian targets, including railway bridges and infrastructure that will have a larger impact on the quality of life for ordinary Iranians. I think that indicates a degree of frustration in Washington that they are continuing to find the need to push back on Iran's own escalation. I do think that we're likely to see continued response from the Iranians. They have apparently fired ballistic missiles and drones at U.S. bases in the region, and I would expect that we will see further escalation from the Iranians. So this is not yet over.
1: Yeah, so how far could it, will it go, do you think?
9: Well, I think there is a natural cap. We have seen the president, even over the course of the recent hours, suggesting that he is hearing from the Iranians and that they greatly want a deal. I'm not so sure that that's an accurate assessment of their posture, but I do think that neither side can really achieve its aims purely through military means. And so there's likely to be some effort to bring this back to the table, in part driven by America's partners in the Gulf. The Saudis, the Emiratis, the Qataris, the Omanis all want to see this conflict put behind them because it has a direct impact on their own security and, of course, on their economies.
1: And what's your sense of what's going through the mind of the leadership in Tehran at the moment?
9: I think in Tehran, they're determined to see that there is a new equation in the region and that they do retain control of the Strait of Hormuz. They found other concessions in the Memorandum of Understanding from the United States, including sanctions relief on Iranian oil sales, which has since been rescinded. But they don't trust American promises or commitments of sanctions relief. They've seen those, as has already been the case, quickly removed. They've seen that openings do not, in fact, pay off. And they believe that the one achievement that they managed at very high cost in this war was control of the strait. They're not prepared to give it up.
1: How is all this being seen, do you think, by America's traditional allies, not so much in the Gulf, but I'm thinking in terms of the NATO alliance with that summit going on, of course, and where President Trump has made some of his remarks on all this?
9: Well, of course, the fact that the NATO summit was ongoing while this escalation began, I think, set a context for a presidency that has really struggled to achieve a clear and successful foreign policy. The president started off the NATO summit with some very hostile language about the alliance and specifically threats again to take Greenland, apparently behind closed doors. And with the final communique, it was more successful. But I think what we see is an America that is incredibly disruptive, that is no longer playing the role of helping to sustain the world order, but is rather disrupting that world order.
1: The thoughts there of Susan Maloney, Director of the Foreign Policy Program at the Brookings Institution.
2: The Deputy Chief Prosecutor of the International Criminal Court has told the BBC the organisation has found concrete evidence of crimes against humanity committed in Darfur during Sudan's civil war. Nazat Shamim Khan said the court could prove links between specific leaders and acts of violence against civilians when the paramilitary rapid support forces seized the city of El Fasher last year. The RSF has consistently denied its fighters committed atrocities in Darfur. Ms Khan spoke to the BBC's Thomas Mukwana from Chad, where she has been interviewing Sudanese refugees who survived the violence.
5: Well, at the outset, we indicated that we saw that in this conflict, in the context of Al Janina and Al Fasha, we considered that war crimes and crimes against humanity had been committed. And in the ongoing investigations that we are conducting, we are sure that that is exactly what is happening. We are, as I've said, in a position where our deliberate investigative strategy has reached a position of a breakthrough, which means that we have now found concrete evidence that links what is happening on the ground through linkage evidence to specific persons in leadership mode. But we cannot say any more than that. We certainly cannot say how quickly or how long it's going to take. But we can say that progress has been significant and that we have achieved a breakthrough. We've been following that strategy now for months, certainly with a focus on Al Janina and Al Fasha. And we have now reached a point where we consider that we have achieved a breakthrough in the evidence that we have obtained, not just from individuals, not just testimonial evidence, but also corroborative evidence in the form of videos and photographs and forensic evidence, which give us a great deal of hope that, in fact, the strategy we adopted is bearing fruit.
10: What do you mean by the response and the investigation being proportional to the scale of the violence?
5: Well, what we see is patterns of offending that, in fact, were the same patterns of offending 20 years ago when this situation was first referred to us by the Security Council. We see this targeting of civilians, and we do see the targeting of non-Arab and other targeted Darfuri communities. We also see this inherent presence of sexual violence, both of men and women, but largely of women. And we consider that that overall picture of persecution, of attacking civilians, of torture, of rape, of killing, we see that is very much reflective of the overall offending.
10: The people that you spoke to, what do they say about the alleged perpetrators?
5: Well, they've given us a great deal of detail. And again, as I said earlier, we do not share the names of the perpetrators. We really need to protect the way that our investigations are being conducted so that our evidence is sufficient and protected for the court, and confidentiality is always protected. But they have been very forthright in the evidence and the identification evidence that they have given us.
10: The ICC has been through this before. Omar al-Bashir has never been brought to justice years after what happened in Darfur. Why should this be any different?
5: Well, I think that there is now a greater focus on the way that we gather evidence. I think that we have got better at using technology in innovative ways to gather evidence. I think we've done very well in building cooperation with states, not just in the region, but everywhere, helping us to gather evidence. I think we have been able to work very hard in overcoming challenges to gather evidence and to build cases. Having said that, the execution of arrest warrants is entirely dependent on state action. You have heard many times, we do not have a police force, we do not have an army. So the surrender of suspects to the ICC always depends on state action and state willingness. In relation to those suspects, we have a very active and a very capable tracking unit, which tracks where suspects are. And we know where these suspects are in the context of the old arrest warrants, including Mr. Bashir. And we have on many occasions said at the Security Council that we asked Sudan to surrender these suspects to us. And I don't think that there is any doubt in anyone's mind about our wish to have them in the court.
11: And that was the ICC's Deputy Chief Prosecutor Nazat Shamim Khan speaking to the BBC's Thomas Mukwana.
1: And that story on Sudan is one of our main headlines here on the BBC World Service. Let me give you a couple of others. As we've been hearing too, the US military says it has struck 90 targets in Iran in the latest round of airstrikes over the Strait of Hormuz. Iran says it attacked US assets in neighboring countries in retaliation. And a Democratic Party candidate for a US Senate seat in the midterm elections, Graham Platner, has said he is suspending his campaign. It follows allegations of sexual assault, which he denies. Now, let's get the sports with Paul Scott.
12: Thank you very much. So we may not have had any action on the pitch at the World Cup yesterday, but the drama off it is rumbling along because the Egyptian Football Association says it has asked FIFA to kick the officials in charge of their World Cup last 16 defeat by Argentina out of the tournament. The EFA says it's lodged a complaint with football's world governing body and wants an investigation into double standards of officiating in the game in Atlanta. Well, after a rest date, the World Cup does continue later as the quarterfinals get underway, with France taking on Morocco in Boston. Elsewhere, we now know the lineup for the men's semi-finals at Wimbledon. Britain's Arthur Ferry has become the first wildcard since Goran Ivanišević in 2001 to reach the last four. He beat French Open finalist Flavio Cabolli in straight sets on centre court to set up a semi-final with French Open champion Sascha Zverev. The German also won his quarter-final in straight sets after seeing off Taylor Fritz. Later on Thursday, it's women's semi-finals day as Coco Gauff takes on Karolina Muchova from Czechia. There's also a Czech player in the other semi-final as Linda Noskova faces the American Coco Gauff.
1: Paul Scott, thank you. There'll be more from him in 25 minutes or so.
11: Now to Venezuela, where it's 2 weeks after twin earthquakes devastated parts of the country, killing more than 3,800 people, with tens of thousands still missing. And those who survived the earthquakes, many of them children, are in need of safe shelter, clean water and urgent care. According to aid agencies, in the weeks after a disaster strikes, children are among the most vulnerable, at risk of acute distress and injury, as the essential services they depend on buckle under strain. To tell us more, we can cross to Caracas and speak with Dr. Unnikrishnan, Global Humanitarian Director for Plan International, which is a global children's charity and development organization. Welcome to Newsday. First of all, just give us a sense of what's happening in Venezuela and how children are coping.
13: Good morning, Catherine. And it is 2 weeks since the two monster earthquakes struck Venezuela. And with each passing day, the true picture is emerging and it's not looking good. I'm talking about hundreds of thousands of people who have lost everything. Again, another night, hundreds of thousands of children will be spending another night without a roof over their head. They have lost everything. They have lost their homes. Many of them are separated from their parents. They have lost their toys. And especially girls are separated from their family and friends. So they are going through a very difficult time. And many of them are living in overcrowded camps, which always, you know, increases the vulnerability of the safety and well-being of girls.
11: What are children telling you there in Venezuela? What kind of risks are they exposed to?
13: We are hearing two things. You know, one, I was in a camp. It is an informal camp. And we met a grandmother and a grandchild there. And it's not a very well-organized camp. There are much better organized camps. So we were asking them, why were they there? And the grandmother, and of course the grandchild was listening, they said they were not leaving that area because there are dozens of buildings, houses and homes that were completely flattened very close by. And the grandmother said her son is still there. She is hoping against hope. That's a case of hundreds of thousands of people there, that they will be able to pull out their loved ones. So we are talking about thousands of people whose dear ones are still buried under tons of concrete and steel. At the same time, I also met a young girl. She's around 5 years. We were at a distribution point. You know, Plan International has been working with Venezuelan local organizations and also our international humanitarian partners, including UK's Disasters Emergency Committee, to scale up life-saving assistance here. So I was there at a distribution point with my colleagues from Plan International. We were distributing some very basic things like shelter kits, because houses have been destroyed. It's raining, so they need some basic roof over their head. And also some dignity kits, specifically for girls to support their hygiene and dignity. And there was this young girl, 5 years, who came, and she was very curious, you know, why we had a camera, and she wanted to play. So I asked her, what's about this? And she said she really wants to be a photographer, not a doctor, not a teacher. So I was asking her why. And she said she's going to take the most amazing picture by getting into the sea. What is keen, Catherine, is not that she wants to be a photographer or doctor. She's already making plans for the future. A child talking about future is a ray of hope. So where aid is getting through, it is making all the difference, a difference between life and death, as well as it's instilling hope in people. That's a very important catalyst to drive both emergency assistance as well as to step up recovery efforts.
11: With that story of the grandmother who's still hoping against hope, really, that she'll be able to find her son, you have people who are really trapped, can't really move forward because there's still so many people missing and there is very little help coming to them. This isn't the first disaster you have dealt with around the world. Just talk to us about the traumatic impact of an event like this on young children.
13: Yeah, just imagine yourself within seconds, or any of you know, listeners who are listening to the program, within seconds, people losing everything, including the firm ground on which they've been standing, they can't trust that anymore. And add to this the hundreds of aftershocks, and every aftershock amplifies the anxieties of children. It terrifies them. So they're telling us, you know, I've listened to children, I've been listening to parents who are saying that they continue to feel the shock even when the aftershock is not happening. They are absolutely traumatized. So this is where we believe, you know, in addition to life-saving assistance, you know, medical assistance, food, clean water and shelter, everything is needed. But there are also unique needs which children, especially girls, will have in those settings, such as their emotional well-being, you know, child protection services and education activities, because people might think, why are we talking about education during the early days of a crisis? But for a child to be a child, they need to have some sense of normalcy. That's where education matters, you know, play activities matter and protection services matter. So we're talking about a large number of vulnerable children whose future will depend on not just the visible needs we address, but also their unique needs such as emotional care and support.
11: Dr. Unnikrishnan, Global Humanitarian Director for Plan International, thank you so much for taking the time to speak to us here on Newsday.
1: This is Newsday on the BBC World Service with Catherine and James in London, just after 25 minutes past the hour. We have been talking in the programme about what looks like resumption of fairly major hostilities between the US and Iran. The US has announced in the last couple of hours carrying out strikes on 90 different targets in Iran following a row over shipping in the Strait of Hormuz, that vital waterway that has such an impact on the economy around the world. So let's head to Business Hub in Singapore, speak to Maura Fogarty there. Maura, we saw oil prices jumping higher yesterday after President Trump said the ceasefire agreement was over. What are the oil prices doing today?
14: So they're elevated. They're still a bit higher, up about 1% here in Asian trade. So not as big as the increases we saw yesterday, but kind of creeping slightly higher. Just to put it into context, though, nowhere near the levels that we saw at the height of the hostilities. We are trading at levels that we saw in around mid-June, just before they announced that kind of memorandum of understanding. So some nervousness in the oil markets about the Strait of Hormuz and whether things will start flowing through that with the, you know, the recent events of the last 48 hours or so.
1: Yeah, and the International Monetary Fund, the IMF, is citing the conflict as one of the reasons why it has raised its forecast for inflation. What exactly did it say?
14: Sure. So this is actually a little bit more concerning in the longer term. So the IMF said it now expects inflation around the world, an average global inflation, to increase to 4.7%. Now, what's interesting about this forecast, it was announced in the, you know, overnight our time. But what's interesting is that the forecast was based on the expectation that the Strait of Hormuz was going to start reopening in the middle of July this month, and that we would see traffic going through the Strait kind of gradually reaching, normalizing and reaching the pre-war levels by March of 2027. Now, this forecast was actually put together in June. It took them a little bit of time to kind of get all the numbers in and put it out officially. But it's interesting because if this was the forecast in June based on things getting better in July and then going forward, what does this recent events, you know, and the hostilities resuming due to that forecast. And I think it just underlines the concern overall about how much longer this conflict is going to hamper the flow of oil and the flow of trade happening through the Strait of Hormuz. The longer it lasts, the harder it is going to be on the global economy and on the cost of living for everybody else.
1: Indeed, yes. Maura Fogarty on our business desk in Singapore. Thank you very much indeed. So, yeah, high rate inflation means prices going up pretty much all around the world. That's the prediction, at least. We're very interested to hear what it's like where you are. You can send us a WhatsApp or text message on +44 77 86 20 50 85. 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

0: Hello and welcome to Newsday from the BBC World Service with James Copnell and Catherine Biarahunga in London.
1: We'll hear how false claims about Ebola are fueling violence against health workers and making it harder to tackle a deadly outbreak in the Democratic Republic of Congo.
0: What sort of threat does artificial intelligence pose for journalism in Nigeria?
1: And in our sports bulletin, we'll talk tennis and a star signing in women's football. That's after this news.
2: BBC News with Neil Nunes. The US military says it has struck 90 targets in Iran in the latest round of airstrikes over the Strait of Hormuz. Iran says it attacked US assets in neighboring countries in retaliation. The US says its strikes on Iran are meant to degrade its ability to attack commercial shipping and innocent civilian mariners passing through the Strait of Hormuz. The International Criminal Court says it's found concrete evidence of crimes against humanity committed in the ongoing civil war in Sudan. The court's deputy prosecutor told the BBC the paramilitary rapid support forces had perpetrated atrocities in Darfur. The number of people infected with Ebola in the Democratic Republic of Congo has risen to 1,759. There have also been two cases in a new province. A Democratic Party candidate for a U.S. Senate seat in the upcoming midterm elections has said he is suspending his campaign. Graham Platner has denied sexual assault allegations that sparked recent calls for him to leave the crucial race in the state of Maine. Venezuelan officials say the number of people now known to have died in the twin earthquakes that struck last month is more than 3,800. Thousands of people remain unaccounted for. Colombia's president-elect Abelardo de Espriella has announced that the South American country will join the Shield of the Americas on his first day in office next month. The U.S.-backed initiative aims to combat drug trafficking in the region. And the Mexican Football Federation has appointed the former defender Rafael Marquez as the new head coach of its men's team. He replaces Javier Aguirre, who stepped down following their loss to England in the round of 16 in the Football World Cup. BBC World News.
0: Thank you very much for that news, Neil. 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
1: In this next half hour, we have stories on Ebola, artificial intelligence, the war in the Middle East, and albinism. They'll take us to the Democratic Republic of Congo, Nigeria, the Strait of Hormuz, and Malawi. And in our sports, we've got tennis and football for you too.
0: As ever, we'd love your thoughts on anything you hear on the programme. You can send us a WhatsApp or text message on our usual number, +447 786 2050 85.
1: BBC Verify has found evidence that false and misleading claims about Ebola are fueling violence against health workers. More than 1,700 infections have been reported and over 500 people have died from the virus since May. This is in the Democratic Republic of Congo. Yet doctors and aid workers say some people in affected communities falsely claim that Ebola doesn't exist and distrust those trying to treat it, making the spread of the disease more likely. That is something we heard on Newsday in recent weeks with our presenter Anne Soy when she travelled to the east of the DRC. So with more details on the confirmed numbers of attacks on health workers, here's BBC Verify's Marco Silva.
3: In a video posted online last month, an angry crowd confronts a man in medical scrubs in Bunia in eastern DR Congo. As he backs away with his hands raised, one person in the crowd lifts a shovel. The man turns and runs. The crowd chases after him. Daniel Wello is a Red Cross volunteer. He and three of his colleagues were attacked as they prepared to safely bury an Ebola victim.
4: They grabbed me from behind and started punching me, hitting me with spades and machetes.
3: The bodies of people who die from the disease are highly infectious. That's why trained teams wearing protective equipment are needed to handle the burial. They're there to help stop the virus from spreading further. But on that day, the crowd turned on Daniel and his colleagues because of a rumor that the coffin was empty.
4: When they grabbed me, everyone insisted there was nothing in the coffin. Then they grabbed my three colleagues and started beating them without opening the coffin to check if the body was actually inside.
3: Some in the crowd didn't believe Ebola was real. Others claimed the response team was only there to make money. But false rumors like these have become commonplace in Ebola-affected communities. Health and aid workers are worried.
5: All of this misinformation are directly affecting our operation on a daily basis and also affecting the security of our volunteers, but also of our staff.
3: Dr. Aimem Bondanula is in Bunia. He's with the International Federation of Red Cross and Red Crescent Societies.
5: When communities don't believe on the disease, when communities don't believe on our action, immediately when we are coming to support the communities, there will be resistance.
3: And that distrust in response teams has at times escalated into violence. The safe burial of Ebola victims has been disrupted. Health workers have been assaulted. Treatment facilities have been attacked. Equipment destroyed. In a video of a separate incident circulating online, which we have verified, a female health worker is repeatedly hit with wooden planks by a group of mostly men. Her attackers, local media say, blamed her and her colleagues for deaths in the community. BBC Verify has identified 12 incidents like this one, where misconceptions and false claims about Ebola appear to have driven real-world violence. And misinformation, response teams say, is also costing lives.
5: We are having more people getting the disease because they don't trust, because they have received information who are not correct. So misinformation is something that we must fight as much as we are fighting the outbreak.
3: Meanwhile, new incidents of violence continue to emerge. Just last week, an Ebola treatment center in Ituri province was set on fire following a dispute over the burial of a suspected victim. For those responding to this outbreak, it's yet another reminder of the challenge they face trying to contain a deadly virus and misinformation about it.
1: That report by BBC Verify's Marco Silva.
0: Nigeria's President Bola Tinubu has ordered an investigation into major technology companies and generative AI platforms following a petition from the Nigerian Press Organization, which alleges that publishers' content is being used without fair compensation and the dominance of digital platforms is undermining media revenues. The investigation will be carried out by Nigeria's Federal Competition and Consumer Protection Commission. Technology companies have previously argued that their platforms help to people to discover news and provide value to publishers. To find out more, I spoke to Azubike Ishekwene, Organizing Secretary of the Nigerian Press Organization.
6: The industry has been impacted negatively for a long time. So number one, for example, advert revenues have gone down drastically because adverts have shifted to the big tech companies. Then also the platforms have become new gatekeepers. Our contents are taking, monetized for their benefit, and we hardly get anything for all our labors. Publishers have been locked out of Facebook and Instagram until around mid-2024. So Nigerian online or media companies that wanted to be a part of it had to use proxy accounts to be able to access that. And also, Google has a program called the Google News Showcase, which pays directly to over 30 countries around the world. That obviously also excludes Nigeria. Also, CPM, which is cost per mile, disparity is quite amazing. I mean, if you are in Nigeria, for example, you get less than a dollar for news content that we produced, while those in the US and elsewhere, especially in Europe and North America, get anything from $2 to $8 per CPM. AI overviews have reduced our click-through traffic and also impacted our revenues. Obviously, we've been pushed to the wall and then just thought that we should make our interests publicly known to the government to see what intervention we can get.
0: You mentioned some companies there, Meta, which owns Facebook and Instagram, Google as well, which is owned by Alphabet. Of course, you know, they're not here to defend themselves. Those are quite specific claims. On the whole, technology companies have argued that they help audiences discover news and create opportunities for publishers. But when you're looking at a government investigation here, what do you expect to happen? Because you're talking about international companies operating all over the world. What do you expect from an investigation by the Nigerian government?
6: What we expect basically is transparency and accountability by the big tech companies. But we're looking at models, especially from Australia, Canada, and South Africa as well. Australia obviously prioritizes protection for its local media. And South Africa, one of the inspiring examples that we have seen recently, also prioritizes the news as a public product and inclusion as well. So we are hoping that the government will be able to use the Consumer Competition Protection Commission to hold the big tech companies to account. But we have seen over the years that they are doing more than aggregating the news. They are taking over completely the business of gatekeeping and monetizing content, which is not theirs. We're just asking for fairness. We are confident that the government's agency will be able to hold them to account. And we are happy to work with the regulators to ensure that this is done.
0: You mentioned examples in South Africa, in Australia, in Canada. Just give us a sense of how things are different there, how they've been able to protect their market.
6: The Australian government and the Canadian government have been able to get big tech companies to pay some sort of remediation, yearly remediation for the protection of the media, for example, as benefit for the content that they produced that are inappropriately taken by the big tech companies and used and monetized for their benefit. So that's one clear example, prioritizing their local media and getting the big tech companies to pay for the local media companies. But I mean, those are different examples in different parts of the world. And we are trying to collaborate with that, with colleagues in South Africa who have been through this road before, and see what best examples from other parts of the world we can also leverage for the benefit of the local media in Nigeria.
0: Azubuike, so what you're explaining is a model where the tech companies pay an annual amount of money that then gets shared out to publishers.
6: Correct. I mean, that for example, is a model that exists in Australia and Canada and also in South Africa. But the difference, the fundamental difference with the South African model is that whereas the Australian Canadian model was championed by the governments of these countries, in the case of South Africa, the matter by publishers was taken to the Competition Commission. And so the big tech companies had the opportunity of coming there as well as the newspaper companies to present their case. And the ruling was obviously in favor of the media companies. And then a certain amount was then agreed, which Google was going to pay on a yearly basis. I think it was something between 500 to 600 million rand, which translates to about $40 million over a period.

0: proper quality journalism, which we are supposed to do. But the point essentially is the fact that we are no longer content with tokenism, which is what we have seen in some parts of Africa and in some parts of the world, for example, where any of the big tech companies comes to say, you know what, okay, we are giving you this little amount, or we also want up to a point to be at the table where decisions about the content that we produce is taken, and also an understanding that the news itself is a public good. This is what we demand.
1: And that there was Azubike Ishiekwene of the Nigerian Press Organization. And in an hour's time, we'll be talking more about that issue and as journalists, editors and media leaders gather in Nairobi today for the BBC World Service Future of Journalism Festival. Let's get the latest sports news now with Paul Scott. Hi, Paul.
2: Thank you very much.
3: Thank you very much. Good morning. Let's start with Wimbledon, because the lineup for the men's semi-finals is complete after two one-sided quarter-finals on Wednesday. Britain's Arthur Ferry has become only the fourth wild card in the Open era to reach a men's Grand Slam semi-final, and he did so in straight sets after beating French Open finalist Flavio Cabolli 6-4, 7-6, 6-love. Despite being outside the world's top 100 at the start of the tournament, Ferry says he did have belief that he could win what was his first Grand Slam quarterfinal.
4: I played Flavio earlier this year and I beat him in Australia, which was a boost of confidence, and I knew that I could do it, even though it was my first time in the quarterfinals and he's done it before in a Grand Slam. But that gave me a little boost of confidence, and yeah, just kept going. Was very nervous beforehand, but then yeah, just kept going until the finish line. No, I just can't believe it. It's incredible playing on centre court for the second time, second win. Just can't believe it.
3: Well, next up for Ferry is the reigning French Open champion Sascha Zverev. American Taylor Fritz had beaten Zverev in their previous seven meetings, but it was the German who came through in straight sets, winning 6-4, 6-4, 6-2. So how does he feel about facing the home favourite next?
5: It's okay. You guys can all be for Ferry. It's totally fine. I understand it. I don't have a problem with it. I think it's going to be an exciting day for both of us. First time semifinals for both of us at Wimbledon. For him, of course, it's a fairy tale story for Arthur Ferry. You see what I did there? Yeah, there you go. Very clever. I have to trust myself. I have to trust my tennis. Hopefully I can just show a good performance and then we'll see what happens.
3: Well, later on Thursday, it's women's semi-finals day as Coco Gauff takes on Karolina Muchova from Czechia. There's also a Czech player in the other semi-final as Linda Noskova faces the Ukrainian Marta Kostyuk. To women's football, and World Cup winner Alexia Putellas has left Barcelona after 14 years to sign for WSL side London City Lionesses. The Spaniard won 38 major trophies, including 10 league titles and 4 Champions Leagues during her time with the Catalan club. So why the move to England?
6: Some people told me, you don't have to prove anything, go and enjoy the life, but it's not my way to understand this job. My passion is to compete, and if I don't do, probably I will give up football. So I don't know, it's my way of living this sport, just compete, just to prove myself, not even every game, every training. So my main goal is to be better day after day and push myself and look for my limits. I don't know where are they, but I want to try to look for that limit, and yeah, of course, give my best to my teammates, to the club and to my new supporters.
3: Well, after a rest day, the Men's World Cup continues later as the quarterfinals get underway, with France taking on Morocco in Boston. We'll have much more on that later in the programme. And don't forget, there's more World Cup analysis on the BBC's More Than the Score podcast.
7: Paul Scott, thank you very much indeed. Now let's return to our top story on the BBC World Service right now. The United States has launched new airstrikes against Iran, saying the goal was to stop Tehran threatening ships in the Strait of Hormuz. Iranian state media have reported explosions in a number of coastal areas. President Trump earlier declared a ceasefire was over because of Iranian attacks in the Strait. Iranian state media said Tehran would respond by closing the waterway and striking at least two targets for every hit received.

0: Well, the last few months have shown that disruptions to shipping in the Strait of Hormuz have huge economic implications around the globe. So let's find out exactly what is going on with Peter Sand, a shipping analyst from Denmark. Welcome to the programme. What sort of amount of traffic is going through the Strait of Hormuz at the moment?
1: What we have seen in the past couple of days is approximately 40 ships of any types going through in and out of Strait of Hormuz. More ships leaving than entering. So even though we had three strikes the other day, that did not materially impact the number of transits, at least on that day.
0: Yeah, is that a surprise to you?
1: What is a surprise is that that we actually see something like 1/3 of normal traffic reestablished while the so-called ceasefire is so uneasy. There is no safe and free passage of Strait of Hormuz. So, and until we get to that point, we will not see energy flow. We will not see reestablished supply chains of container shipping in and out either.
0: The ships that are going through the Strait of Hormuz, can you give us a sense of what that journey would be like?
1: Yeah, clearly, it seems as if the open corridor is the one that we have seen used for the past 4 months or so, hugging the Iranian coastline, as that seems to be what you can do. But ideally, of course, you should be right in the middle of the strait, where you were almost 4 months, 5 months ago now, maybe. So you cannot use the IMO. Directed corridor near Oman, as that's the one where Iran is now targeting ships when they try to transit.
0: And why would it be better in normal circumstances to use that corridor?
1: Because you cannot weaponize global trade. You should not have a situation where seafarers' lives, ships and cargoes are put at risk. We need a resolution to the situation faster than anything, right? Because this is just bad for anyone.
0: Yeah. How do you think shipping companies are factoring this all into the way they do business right now?
1: The majority of ships going in and out right now are bulkers and tankers, and they often operate here, there, and everywhere, and are used to an elevated risk level. But even for the Middle East, this is an elevated risk level, right? So naturally, you cannot do your business here, right? Not even at very high freight rates, as you have also seen throughout this crisis. If you go to a different kind of shipping with container lines, they have cut almost 100 services that goes into the area. That's approximately 10% of global fleet being impacted one way or the other, and they are now rerouting cargoes as we have been talking about before. So land bridges setting up, but only servicing demand to the extent of 1/3. So a lot of cargo is not getting in there. A lot of cargo is not getting out there. Clearly unsustainable, but it's what is capable of getting through right now. So that itself is actually pretty amazing, but it's still way too low, and it's not how it should be.
0: And when you say unsustainable, what happens if we do get a full resumption of conflict for, let's say, several months?
1: We anticipate for container shipping it will take 2-3 months to reestablish supply chains in and out, because as compared to tankers and bulkers that go into the Arabian Gulf, pick up a cargo and leave again. Once you work with container shipping, you basically set up a bus service, right? Going into Jebel Ali, maybe Dammam, maybe further in, and you simply need more certainty that you can have a string of 7 ships going in there on a regular basis, doing its business and going out again. So we anticipate at first the smaller ships feedering from India, maybe from Sri Lanka, from outside into the area. We will see more business in the Arabian Gulf, and only at the latest stage, as alluded to, after 2 or 3 months, if it's still safe and if there is hopefully a permanent peace agreement, we will see something that looks like what we had before, but still, so to speak, with a little bit of a handbrake, as you need to establish resilience to a larger extent than before.
0: Peter Sand, shipping analyst, thank you very much indeed.
2: The government of Malawi recently unveiled a national action plan that marks a shift in how it supports people with albinism. While earlier efforts centered on protecting people from violence, the new strategy expands its focus to include economic empowerment. It aims to address barriers to employment, financial services, and social protection that many people with albinism continue to face. Focus on Africa's Nkechi Ogbonna spoke with Boniface Massa, a Malawian with albinism and head of the Africa Albinism Network. She started by asking him what it's like to live with albinism in Malawi.
3: Our life has been a struggle. People who need support in terms of access to services like health, but also accept us in the community, right from our homes. Our community, we still experience a lot of stigma and discrimination because majority of people within our community still don't understand our condition, especially with albinism. And that has led to many young people to be excluded in education, but also others being excluded in access to employment. Growing up as a person with albinism, in Malawi, I faced such experiences right from school, and in our family, we are also three children of albinism. And I know what it means to be rejected and discriminated. It's something that we have lived and we have grown with as we're growing up in Malawi.
4: When you speak to members of the community, what do they tell you the biggest struggle is right now?
3: The issues of fear amongst people with albinism is still there. Although awareness has been raised around understanding albinism, but because we still have pockets of harmful practices and ritual killings, most parents and even people with albinism still have that feeling of fear, but also being very sensitive on what they do. So in a way, it still limits how they participate in some community activities, but also on their day-to-day social life.
4: How big of a deal are these ritual killings? Because we hear most times that persons living with albinism are kidnapped and are killed for ritual reasons. What exactly is the belief behind the killings of people living with albinism?
3: The work across Africa that we have been doing, it has been more focusing on superstitious beliefs. People still look at us being different, having albinism, a white condition. Others still feel we're not black enough. So the level of acceptance has varied from one country to another. And that has really brought in this misconception and the superstitions around our condition. But in some communities, yes, people have been supported. But if you say majority of persons with albinism are still targeted for various reasons because of the misunderstandings of the condition, right from our homes, but also from the general public. People with albinism have been targeted for their hair or body part harvesting. So the hair, the lips, so the arm, the other body parts. When a person with albinism is murdered, in most cases, their body parts is chopped off. So that's for us, it's a serious concern.
4: Now, there is a new national action plan. This has been launched recently. It focuses more on economic inclusion. Do you think that this would make a real difference in people's lives?
3: So the National Action Plan is one of the key strategies that we champion, not only in Malawi, but across African countries. And we are glad that Malawi has just launched one, and we also know Zambia has launched one. But the idea for a National Action Plan is really to continue the empowerment of persons with albinism, so that through economic empowerment, when they get to school, when they do their business, when they're independent, that will help to demystify some of the misconceptions that are there in our society. That on its own, it will help a lot for people to start now understanding what albinism is, but also changing the negative narrative that has been there. We need a lot of visibility. We need a lot of presence of people with albinism in different sectors so that they should be able to demonstrate not just our condition, but also our ability to contribute to the development of our nation. We are very hopeful that the new National Action Plan in Malawi, once it's fully implemented and it fact its implementation, it should really transform the lives of people with albinism in Malawi.
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5: This is your World Radio Paris weather forecast for Thursday, July 9th. The forecast once again sees another wave of heat sweeping across the country, with the whole of France placed in yellow to red alerts for forest fires. In Normandy, temperatures range from the high teens to mid 30 degrees Celsius. The top temperature in Caen, Normandy will be 34 degrees, cloudy with sunny intervals. In the capital, the temperatures will climb to 37 degrees in the afternoon, sunny in the morning with some cloud cover approaching towards the end of the day. On the French Riviera, Cannes will reach 31 degrees with sunshine throughout the day and a low of 22 overnight. Probably the most pleasant in the country, though temperatures are slowly climbing on the Côte d'Azur. That was your WRP weather update for Thursday. Wishing you a pleasant rest of the day.
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0: Hello and welcome to Newsday on the BBC World Service with Catherine Bureau-Hanger and James Cobnell. Thanks very much for joining us.
2: The US has carried out a second consecutive day of strikes against Iran. Explosions have been reported in coastal areas of the country close to the Strait of Hormuz. Tehran has responded with strikes on several Gulf countries. What does this mean for the prospects for peace? We'll get a view from Tehran.
0: We're also going to hear from the Secretary General of the Western Defence Alliance, NATO, Mark Rutte, on how successful this week's summit has been in Turkey. At that meeting in Ankara, President Trump had some critical words for Iran and for his allies.
2: And with global trade of powerful chips for artificial intelligence heavily restricted, we hear why China is about to allow its companies to buy some from the American tech giant Nvidia. That's all coming up after the latest world news.
8: BBC News with Neil Nunes. The US military says it has completed the latest round of airstrikes in Iran, which it says struck 90 targets, some near the Strait of Hormuz. There have been power cuts in some areas, including in the north, where a rail bridge was also damaged. In retaliation, Tehran said its military had also targeted American assets in neighboring countries. Peter Bowes has more from Washington.
9: Hours after President Trump threatened the U.S. would strike again, U.S. Central Command confirmed that further attacks were underway. Iranian state television said the disputed Abu Musa Island near the entrance to the Strait of Hormuz had been hit, along with Sirik Island and sites east of Bandar Abbas, the port city on the country's south coast. In a social media post, the U.S. said the goal was to further degrade Tehran's ability to threaten freedom of navigation in the Strait of Hormuz. President Trump hasn't formally pulled the US out of the negotiating process, but the chances of reaching a long-term deal with Iran anytime soon look slimmer than ever.
8: The US says its strikes on Iran are meant to degrade its ability to attack commercial shipping and innocent civilian mariners passing through the Strait of Hormuz. However, Iran says it has only been attacking ships using unauthorized routes to transit through the vital waterway. It's accused the US of breaching last month's Memorandum of Understanding, which allowed Tehran to control traffic through the strait. The deputy prosecutor of the International Criminal Court says it has found concrete evidence of crimes against humanity committed in Darfur during Sudan's civil war. In her first interview since the ICC launched its investigation, Nazat Shamim Khan said the paramilitary rapid support forces had perpetrated atrocities. The group deny this. A Democratic Party candidate for a U.S. Senate seat in the upcoming midterm elections has said he is suspending his campaign. Graham Platner also denied sexual assault allegations that sparked recent calls for him to drop out. The race in the state of Maine against the Republican incumbent Susan Collins could determine which party gets the majority in the Senate. Anthony Zucker has more from Washington.
10: He entered the race last August and built a remarkable grassroots movement in Maine, over 15,000 volunteers in that state. He defeated the incumbent Democratic governor who was running against him. But from the very beginning, there were also all of these allegations dogging him, incendiary posts, anti-woman, anti-gay posts he made on social media. And of course, he had a Nazi-themed tattoo on his chest that was revealed. He's since had it covered up and said that he didn't know the origins of the skull and crossbones on his chest.
8: BBC News. The number of people infected with Ebola in the Democratic Republic of Congo has risen to 1,759. 600 people have died so far in the current outbreak. There have also been two cases in a new province, with the disease spreading westward to Tshopo. It's mainly been concentrated in northeastern provinces. The authorities in Venezuela say the number of people now known to have died in the twin earthquakes that struck last month is more than 3,800. Thousands still remain unaccounted for, as Warren Ball reports.
11: As Venezuela's government tries to recover the bodies of the dead and provide humanitarian aid to tens of thousands of people made homeless by the quakes, it's called for the release of assets frozen abroad. Some of those assets are held by the Bank of England under UK sanctions against Nicolas Maduro, who was ousted by the US military in January. The interim president, Delcy Rodriguez, says she's written to King Charles, asking him to secure the release of around 30 tons of Venezuelan gold, worth around $4 billion, to be used for reconstruction.
8: Colombia's president-elect Abelardo de Espriella has announced that the South American country will join the Shield of the Americas on his first day in office next month. The U.S. president has been promoting the initiative, which aims to combat drug trafficking in the region. Mr. de Espriella made the announcement in response to a congratulatory message from the U.S. Secretary of Defense. The Mexican Football Federation has appointed the former defender Rafael Marquez as the new head coach of its men's team. The former Mexican international and Barcelona player replaces Javier Aguirre, who stepped down following Mexico's defeat by England in the round of 16 of the World Cup. BBC World News.
0: Thank you for that news. 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
2: Coming up this half hour, we'll head live to Tehran to gauge the political and public mood towards peace talks with the US as both countries carry out fresh strikes despite a ceasefire. We'll also hear from NATO's Secretary General and find out how children affected by Venezuela's twin earthquakes are coping.
0: We'd love your thoughts on those or any other story you hear on Newsday. You can send us a WhatsApp or text message on our usual number, +44 77 86 20 50 85.
2: The United States has carried out a second consecutive day of strikes against Iran. Iranian state media reported explosions in several coastal areas, including Bandar Abbas and Chabah, where there were also power cuts. In the last few hours, Iran has also launched attacks against several Gulf nations. Explosions were reported in the Bahraini capital, Manama, while in Kuwait, the military said its air defences had intercepted missiles and drones. President Trump has warned that attacks on Iran could get much worse after declaring the ceasefire with Tehran to be over because of Iranian attacks on oil tankers in the Strait of Hormuz. Well, let's cross over to Tehran now and speak to Sasan Karimi, Professor of Global Studies at the University of Tehran and former Deputy Vice President of Iran for Strategic Affairs. Welcome to the programme. Give us your sense of your understanding of what's been happening over the past couple of days. The US says it's completed this latest round of strikes. President Trump has said the ceasefire is over. What's your reading of the situation?
12: Hello, thank you for having me first. I think Iran and the United States wanted the MOU to be worked perfectly, but not their commitments perfectly. Especially the United States wants to tend this situation of the MOU little by little to its interest and get closer to what it wanted from beginning. Nevertheless, what is the text is. So at the same time, Iran does not want to let anybody to make the Strait of Hormuz empty from its strategic capabilities and capacity. It means that Iran does not want at any cost to let anybody to bypass this strategic leverage it has. Definitely, Iran should not overuse the leverage of Strait of Hormuz, but the other thing that can make everything, nonsense from the with the Strait of Hormuz is to bypass it and find other routes to to go and to navigate from this way. So by the memorandum of understanding, Iran thinks that everything should be moderated and every vessel should pass peacefully from the only from the passes that Iran determines, but the other vessels, and especially under the navigation of the United States, everybody want to bypass Iran and its strategic capability over the Strait of Hormuz, which is because of its geopolitics situation and not the military advantage.
2: Mr. Karimi, so just to explain to our listeners, the issue is the Strait of Hormuz. The Memorandum of Understanding never clarified on how it was going to be managed. So you have the US preferred route closer to Oman, and then you obviously have the parts of the route closer to Iran. So the dispute is about this particular point. Of course, as you mentioned there, Iran wants to continue having dominance over the Strait of Hormuz. The challenge is that that's untenable really going forward.
12: You know, Iran thinks that if it let the vessels and the ships go from the routes in the Omani side, then the leverage of Strait of Hormuz will be nonsense in the hand of Iran. So that is why Iran does not let anybody do it. If anybody thinks that it is illegal, yes, it could be illegal, but not in the wartime. In the wartime, everything is legal with this case, and you are not obliged to and committed to be compliant to any convention or deal, except the MOU. The MOU, as Iran grasps, says that Iran can have dominance and governance over the Strait of Hormuz, but it should be open. And Iran is committed to make it open, but will not let the United States to make changes practically little by little in the dynamics of passage of the vessels. So this is important for Iran because this leverage is, you know, very determining. And if Iran let other solution to be founded, and its hands will be, in this case, its hands will be empty.
2: So Iran wants to open, but requiring shipping companies to pay a levy to Iran. So that's really a challenge. It's not just the US that doesn't want to see a situation like that. Many countries around the world do not believe they should be paying a levy to Iran. I guess the question is about the peace talks and the ceasefire at the moment. With this dispute ongoing, has it fallen apart?
12: You know, we should consider that this is not started from this. Before the war, we were in peace. Everybody passed from the Strait of Hormuz, and we didn't charge anybody. But we determined the routes. And we don't want to have a pay toll, but maybe we charge them because of the services we offer. But all of this is because of the fact that many of the passages are not peaceful. Many of the passages are to provide weapons to the other seashores of the Persian Gulf in order to threaten Iran existentially and use the same weapon to destroy Iran's infrastructure and kill people, kill leaders, kill commanders, kill small kids in Minab. So it is not easy to believe that every passage is just transporting energy, transporting peaceful material, etc. So as this is Iran's worry and Iran's consideration for the next passages for decades from the Strait of Hormuz, is that Iran should inspect every passage, and Iran should let every passage from the Strait of Hormuz, not because of paying or not paying the toll. This is because of the threats out of these passages and the material that are being passed by ships and transported to these seashores, to the American bases in Qatar, in Kuwait, in Bahrain, in UAE. And then the United States at this specific time when it wants can threaten Iran, can attack Iran, can do strikes against Iran from the same places by the same weapons that they transported by the same ships from the same Strait of Hormuz. So Iran will not let
2: on that point, we have been speaking to people who run commercial ships in the region. Then, of course, they do always say that they are carrying civilian material, oil and gas, and products for fertilizer as well. But Sassan Karimi, Professor of Global Studies at the University of Tehran, thank you for joining us on Newsday.
0: Well, Iran isn't the only country that has angered President Trump over recent days. He had harsh words for his allies in the Western Defence Alliance, NATO, at the organisation's summit that just wrapped up in Turkey. Mr. Trump repeated his desire to take over the Danish territory of Greenland. He also lashed out at Spain, saying he wanted to cut off all trade relations with Madrid, and he threatened to remove all American troops from Europe. The NATO Secretary General Mark Rutte has been labelled the Trump Whisperer for his ability to maintain friendly relations with the American president. Well, our security correspondent Frank Gardner is in Ankara. And when he sat down with Mr. Rutte, he started by asking him what he thought the summit had achieved.
13: Well, in one word, unity. If I would have a sentence, it is delivery on what we decided in The Hague last year. So it was great what we did in The Hague, this 5% spend and the defense industry, etc. But today, we took stock and a quarter of a trillion extra spent by Canadians and Europeans in 2 years. It's staggering. So we are delivering, and now we have to ramp up the defense industrial production even further, making progress and maintain the support for Ukraine. But in one word, it will be unity. And it is unity of all 32. It was something very special happening in that room.
14: So I tell you what's difficult for us in the media is that when we talk to officials, not just NATO officials, but ministers, leaders even, they put a very positive spin. They like what you're doing. And then you get President Trump coming in, throwing hand grenades, as it were, verbally, saying, I want to take, US needs to take control of Greenland. It's a big problem for us. Spain is a terrible partner, etc. And the, you know, whatever is said behind closed doors, the impression that the outside world gets is that the unity isn't there. He's often said words to the effect that he doesn't like NATO very much. He thinks NATO is ungrateful and that NATO has never done anything for the US, which obviously you and I both know isn't true.
13: But it's a bit like in a family. You have families where you never quarrel. And then it bursts out completely. You get a sort of volcano and the whole thing is done. Or you have families like where I come from, where we love to sometimes fight each other a bit, not put it under the carpet, get the issues on the table, and then reunite because you know you stick together. Trump, for example, is completely committed to NATO. I know. Trump 45, I was prime minister, Trump 47, now as Secretary General of NATO. He is completely committed. But he has this one big issue where he's completely right, which is, hey, Mark, is it fair that we spend so much more on this whole thing than the Europeans and the Canadians? And we are now solving that. That was his big success in The Hague. We are now delivering. Since Eisenhower, this has been debated, and he is delivering. So commitment, yes, but also clear expectation. And when he sometimes comes out, it is also a bit his way to encourage quite forcefully his allies indeed to step up.
14: So are you 100% convinced that he is not going to try to pull the US out of NATO?
13: 100% convinced. Because of what I'm just saying, but also because I know that the United States, this president included, particularly this president, also understands that, take Epic Fury, it could not have taken place at this extent without using Europe as a power projection platform, 5,000 planes taking off from European bases based on bilateral basing agreements in these 6 weeks between end of February and mid-April till the ceasefire came into force. And you don't want the Russian nuclear submarines to end up at the shores of the United States. We prevent that as NATO collectively. So for all these reasons, we are in this together as 32 countries and nations because we need each other.
14: You clearly have a good personal relationship with the US president. Have you been able to slow down at all the US drawdown of forces and equipment from Europe? Because surely the concern is that as the US pivots part of its forces towards Indo-Pacific, you've got only a limited amount of time to build up Europe's forces. You've started, but there's a long way to go.
13: But I am so happy you asked this question because there is sometimes in with the general public a bit of misunderstanding on this NATO force model. What it is a planning tool. It doesn't mean that It's not what's really, literally there now or tomorrow. It is what all the nations commit in case war would break out. Now, what the US said is we might also have to deal with a two-theater war where we are active in the Pacific and in the Euro-Atlantic. We want to be absolutely clear what we can deliver to our NATO allies in case there is a two-theater war. And this is why Alexis Grinkovich, the Supreme Allied Commander, was saying it helps us to know what it is they can deliver so that we can backfill. And now the good news is the backfilling is taking place. Europeans stepping up again.
14: Is it quick enough?
13: Yes.
14: So you're confident that if, say, by 2030, as Germany's chief of staff told me last year, NATO needs to be ready for a possible Russian move, some more Russian aggression, possibly against a NATO country, NATO would be ready?
13: Absolutely, we are ready now, we are ready in 2030, we are ready at any moment. We are defensive, we will never attack another country. But every adversary knows that if they would try to attack us, we are ready. We will defend ourselves. And when it comes to the NATO force model, these adjustments came into force immediately. And immediately Europeans started to backfill, and a lot of it has already been dealt with. Some of it is on the way. A few things we still have to work on. Grinkovich, again, was very clear on this a couple of days ago. So, we are dealing with it.
0: The NATO Secretary General, Mark Rutte there, talking to the BBC's Frank Gardner.
2: 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Hi, Paul.
15: Thank you very much. Good morning. Let's start with football in the World Cup, because the Egyptian Football Association says it has asked FIFA to kick the officials in charge of their World Cup last 16 defeat by Argentina out of the tournament. The EFA says it's lodged a complaint with football's world governing body and wants an investigation into double standards of officiating in the game in Atlanta. Well, after a rest day, the World Cup does continue later as the quarterfinals get underway, with France taking on Morocco in Boston. Elsewhere, we now know the lineup for the men's semi-finals at Wimbledon. Britain's Arthur Ferry has become the first wild card since Goran Ivanišević in 2001 to reach the last four. He beat French Open finalist Flavio Caboli in straight sets on centre court to set up a semi-final with French Open champion Sascha Zverev. The German also won his quarter-final in straight sets after seeing off Taylor Fritz. Later on Thursday, it's women's semi-finals day as Coco Gauff takes on Karolina Muchova from Czechia, and there's also a Czech player in the other semi-final as Linda Noskova faces the Ukrainian Marta Kostyuk.
0: Paul Scott, thank you very much indeed. Now, in business news, China may soon allow companies to buy NVIDIA's H200 chips. On our business desk in Singapore, Maura Fogarty is joining us with more. What can you tell us, Maura?
16: Right. So these chips are used in basically in a lot of kind of advanced computing, right, that companies around the world are trying to, you know, utilize right now because of AI capabilities and just, you know, basically more work that their apps and their software are performing. But it's a bit of a reversal if this report that we are seeing holds true. So the information is saying that China is going to allow companies like Alibaba, ByteDance, and DeepSeek to have permission to buy these H200 chips from NVIDIA. And that would be a turnaround in their policy, because when the U.S. government finally approved the sale of these chips to China, the Chinese Commerce Ministry came back and said, oh, we're not so sure. We have some concerns about security of these chips. Also looking at their own kind of domestic chip industry to see if they keep importing these chips from the U.S., would that hinder the progress being made in their domestic, very kind of young, burgeoning domestic chip industry?
0: Okay. So are these the chips that the U.S. had blocked NVIDIA from selling to Chinese companies?
16: Yeah, these chips have seen a lot of drama in the last couple of years. So effectively, when the U.S. had originally placed a temporary ban on these chips being sold to China, and then reversing that ban earlier this year in exchange for 25% of sales, it effectively kind of killed off NVIDIA's business in China. And at one point, the CEO of NVIDIA said that their business there had gone down to zero. So it's a big win for NVIDIA that they got the approval on the US side, and that now it appears that they have approval from the Chinese side.
0: All right. Thanks very much indeed. Maura Fogarty on our business desk in Singapore there.
2: To Venezuela now, where 2 weeks ago, twin major earthquakes rocked the country, killing 3,800 people, with tens of thousands still missing. And those who survived the earthquakes, many of them children, are in need of safe shelter, clean water and urgent care. According to aid agencies, in the weeks after a disaster strikes, children are among the most vulnerable, at risk of acute distress and injury, as the essential services they depend on buckle under the strain of demand. To find out more on the situation there, I've been speaking to Dr. Uni Krishnan, Global Humanitarian Director for Plan International, which is a global children's charity and development organization. He joined me a little earlier on Newsday from the capital, Caracas.
17: It is 2 weeks since the two monster earthquakes struck Venezuela. And with each passing day, the true picture is emerging and it's not looking good. I'm talking about hundreds of thousands of people who have lost everything. Again, another night, hundreds of thousands of children will be spending another night without a roof over their head. They have lost everything. They have lost their homes. Many of them are separated from their parents. They have lost their toys. And especially girls are separated from their family and friends. So they are going through a very difficult time. And many of them are living in overcrowded camps, which always increases the vulnerability of the safety and well-being of girls.
2: What are children telling you there in Venezuela? What kind of risks are they exposed to?
17: We are hearing two things. You know, one, I was in a camp. It is an informal camp. And we met a grandmother and a grandchild there. And there are much better organized camps. So we were asking them, why were they there? And the grandmother, and of course the grandchild was listening, they said they were not leaving that area because there are dozens of buildings, houses and homes that were completely flattened very close by. And the grandmother said her son is still there. She is hoping against hope. That's a case of hundreds of thousands of people there that they will be able to pull out their loved ones. So we are talking about thousands of people whose dear ones are still buried under tons of concrete and steel. At the same time, I also met a young girl. She's around 5 years. We were at a distribution point. You know, Plan International has been working with Venezuelan local organizations and also our international humanitarian partners to scale up life-saving assistance here. We were distributing some very basic things like shelter kits because houses have been destroyed. It's raining, so they need some basic roof over their head. And also some dignity kits specifically for girls to support their hygiene and dignity. And there was this young girl, 5 years, who came and she was very curious, you know, why we had a camera and she wanted to play. So I asked her, what's about this? And she said she really wants to be a photographer, not a doctor, not a teacher. So I was asking her why. And she said she's going to take the most amazing picture by getting into the sea. What is keen, Catherine, is not that she wants to be a photographer or doctor. She's already making plans for the future. A child talking about future is a ray of hope. So where aid is getting through, it is making all the difference, a difference between life and death, as well as it's instilling hope in people. That's a very important catalyst to drive both emergency assistance as well as to step up recovery efforts.
2: This isn't the first disaster you have dealt with around the world. Just talk to us about the traumatic impact of an event like this on young children.
17: Just imagine yourself or any of listeners who are listening to the program, within seconds, people losing everything. And add to this the hundreds of aftershocks, and every aftershock amplifies the anxieties of children. It terrifies them. They continue to feel the shock even when the aftershock is not happening. They are absolutely traumatized. So this is where we believe, you know, in addition to life-saving assistance, you know, medical assistance, food, clean water and shelter, everything is needed. But there are also unique needs which children, especially girls, will have in those settings, such as their emotional well-being, you know, child protection services and education activities, because people might think, why are we talking about education during the early days of a crisis? But for a child to be a child, they need to have some sense of normalcy. So we're talking about a large number of vulnerable children whose future will depend on not just the visible needs we address, but also their unique needs such as emotional care and support.
2: And that was Dr. Unnikrishnan from Plan International. Another story from Venezuela. The interim president, Delcy Rodriguez, said she'd written to King Charles asking him to secure the release of about 30 tons of Venezuelan gold held by the Bank of England under UK sanctions so that could be used for earthquake reconstruction. There's been no reply so far from the King's press office. 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Stay with us if you can.
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0: Hello, welcome to Newsday from the BBC World Service with James Copnell and Catherine Bjarahanga.
1: As Iran carries out fresh attacks on Gulf countries in response to US strikes, we'll hear from Qatar, which has been mediating between the sides.
0: In Bangladesh, authorities are responding to a severe measles outbreak.
1: And we'll head to Nairobi to find out more about the BBC World Service Future of Journalism Festival happening there.
2: BBC News with Neil Nunes. The US military says it has struck 90 targets in Iran in the latest round of airstrikes over the Strait of Hormuz. In retaliation, Iran said it attacked US assets in neighboring Gulf countries. The US says its strikes on Iran are meant to degrade its ability to attack ships passing through the Strait of Hormuz. Iran, on its part, says the Memorandum of Understanding signed last month with Washington placed Tehran in charge of the vital waterway. The International Criminal Court says it's found concrete evidence of crimes against humanity committed in the ongoing civil war in Sudan. The court's deputy prosecutor told the BBC the paramilitary rapid support forces had perpetrated atrocities in Darfur. The latest Ebola outbreak in the Democratic Republic of Congo has spread to the country's third largest city, Kisangani. Two new cases have been reported there. A Democratic Party candidate for a U.S. Senate seat in the upcoming midterm election says he is suspending his campaign. Graham Platner has denied sexual assault allegations that led to calls for him to leave the crucial race in the state of Maine. Venezuelan officials say the death toll following the twin earthquakes that struck last month has now reached more than 3,800. Colombia's president-elect, Abelardo Díaz Espriella, says his country will join the Shield of the Americas on his first day in office next month. The U.S.-backed initiative aims to combat drug trafficking in the region. And the Mexican Football Federation has appointed the former defender Rafael Márquez as the new head coach of its men's team. He replaces Javier Aguirre, who stepped down following their loss to England in the round of 16 in the World Cup. BBC News.
0: Thanks very much for that news, Neil. Hello, welcome to Newsday from the BBC World Service with James Copnell and Catherine Bjarahanga in London.
1: Coming up, we'll hear from the ICC's Deputy Chief Prosecutor on their investigation into alleged crimes committed in Sudan by the paramilitary Rapid Support Forces. And we'll hear about the response in Bangladesh to a measles outbreak, which has killed 750 people.
0: And we'll be live in Nairobi, where the BBC World Service is about to kick off its Future of Journalism Festival. As ever, we welcome your messages. 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
1: We have been hearing throughout Newsday about US attacks on Iran, 90 announced by the US military authorities in the last few hours or so, and an Iranian response too, with missiles in Bahrain and Kuwait targeting US military sites too. President Donald Trump has also said the interim agreement to end the war with Iran is over. And the attacks have further undermined then a pretty shaky ceasefire agreement and dented hopes of turning the Memorandum of Understanding signed in mid-June into a permanent peace deal to end the war. Certainly an escalation, if not a fatal blow to the agreement. Well, let's now go to Qatar and speak to Dr. Mohamed Saloum, Assistant Professor of International Politics and Security at the Doha Institute for Graduate Studies. Welcome to the programme. How would you sum up the current situation between the US and Iran?
3: Thank you for having me. I think both sides have signed that memorandum of understanding for different purposes. So the Iranian side looks like they are very much focused on the Strait of Hormuz. They want to make sure that they control it, put a price on the GCC wealth, and use it to recover. And in the meanwhile, they wanted to postpone talks about their nuclear program. On the other side, you have the U.S. And the statements coming out of President Trump and other U.S. officials. They are laser focused on the Iranian nuclear program. And they thought that once the MOU is signed, there would be a technical team meeting somewhere, either in Pakistan or here in Qatar, to discuss what are the next steps and how to have a permanent agreement with Iran. And I think this is where the friction is. Both sides are focused on different things. And now this is not the first round, obviously, that the U.S. responds to Iranian attempts to control by force the Strait of Hormuz. Mm. But then I don't see where the next step is. I think they would have to sit down and renegotiate the MOU again and reimagine what are the next steps, or these controlled, quote-unquote, skirmishes would continue until they are uncontrolled.
1: Yeah, that's interesting. So there's a real risk then you see of this all escalating out of control to a place where neither side is able to restrain themselves.
3: Yeah, well, definitely it could happen, because the whole region now is being held hostage to the confrontation that started last February. And the Iranians do not seem to back off. They are willing to use force. They are trying to test the resolve of everybody here, and including GCC, not only the US. And I don't see President Trump backing off as well, because he has his own political calculations back home. Others intervened, like Pakistan, and including GCC countries, UAE, Saudi Arabia, trying to defuse this conflict. But using force this way, I think if it continues and both sides do not sit again to renegotiate the MOU, there is only one way that is left, which is using military force yet again. And Israel seems to be backing this option. We could hear statements coming out from Tel Aviv that Israel is actually pro-using force against Iran. So the whole region now is waiting for the next step. Last night, military operations by the U.S. Framed as retaliation for what Iran did in the Strait of Hormuz seems to be more geographically spread across Iran. Notably, the city of Bushehr, where the nuclear reactor is located, has been targeted in different places. I'm not sure what type of targets. I would assume most of them are military targets, but I don't know if the U.S. would also stop at this point, because usually they would strike overnight and then stop and talk to the Iranians. Maybe I would say that President Trump, while he was threatening when he was in Turkey, he also signaled that the path to diplomacy and negotiation is still open, when he said that Kushner and Rubio might meet again with the Iranians.
1: And in that context, what sort of role do you see for Qatar, Pakistan too, who of course have been involved in mediation in the past, and perhaps more informally other Gulf countries as well?
3: Well, it's becoming increasingly hard for Qatar to continue this path. I mean, they're committed. This is the official line, that Qatar is committed to diplomacy and they want to mediate between the two parties. But let's not forget that less than 48 hours ago, the Iranians targeted a Qatari vessel as well as a Saudi one. And Qatar was very clear. This is the first time I think I hear Qatari officials condemn Iranian attacks on their vessels for the last 4 weeks or 6 weeks. Mm. So Qataris could continue to play a role if the Iranians would give assurances that they are serious about moving the negotiations forward. The Iranians seem to be interpreting the MOU terms in different ways. So, for example, when we look at the Strait of Hormuz and Article 5 of the MOU, the Iranians are behaving as if the U.S. has given them sovereignty over the Strait, and the U.S. certainly does not have the power to do so. It's an international waterway, after all. Mm. And so Qataris, I think they need assurances from both sides, but mostly from the Iranians, that the Strait of Hormuz is not going to be held as a hostage forever. So they could play a role, but I think they need more assurances now than ever from Iran.
1: Dr. Mohandas Salem, thank you so much. Assistant Professor of International Politics and Security at the Doha Institute for Graduate Studies.
0: Bangladesh has been gripped by a severe measles outbreak, with nearly 750 people dying of confirmed and suspected cases since March, most of them children. Before this surge, the World Health Organization has said Bangladesh made substantial progress towards eliminating the disease, but that progress has quickly unraveled, with hospitals pushed to the brink. The BBC's South Asia correspondent Azadeh Mushiri has this report from the epicenter of the outbreak.
4: We've reached the top floor of this hospital and have put our masks on because we're in a specialist measles ward. All around us, there are dozens of families with their babies. They're lying on thin blankets. Some of them are rocking their children to calm them down. Others are fanning them because it's so hot and humid. Hospital officials have told us this ward has more than double the amount of patients it can handle, and they've run out of beds. It took more than 9 hours for Alamir to reach here with his son Arafat, his first child, and just 4 months old. Arafat is having trouble breathing and has heart failure. He's lying on a bed between his parents, hooked up to an IV.
5: When we first heard that a new disease had broken out, people in our village were crying in panic. I've cried so much that tears won't even come to my eyes anymore.
4: We've reached Ashulia. It's an industrial city here in Bangladesh. Many people here work in textiles factories, including Mahfuz. He shares a one-bedroom apartment with his wife, Neela Akhtar. And earlier this year, they tried to vaccinate their daughter, 11-month-old Maliha. But when they turned up at the clinic, the doctor told them there weren't any vaccines left. Now, all they have left of her are bits of clothing, including the one vest she was wearing when she was on life support at the hospital.
6: Everything about her was wonderful. The doctor asked, "Why did you make such a big mistake?" We explained we couldn't get the vaccine. He said, "Look, now it's all up to Allah."
4: We've just reached a vaccination center. Just 11 months old, Kainat was asleep in her mother's arms, and now she's wide awake after the nurse's jab. She may not like it, but that vaccine has likely saved her life amid this surge in measles cases. The UN's Children's Agency says there were delays in ordering vaccines under the interim government. Miguel Mateos Munoz, who works for UNICEF, has said what's been happening here in Bangladesh was the perfect storm.
7: So we're back from our trip, and we've just received a message from baby Arafat's parents. Arafat has died just days after we left the hospital. We've also heard from a senior health ministry official under the former interim government. Saidur Rahman has denied there was any vaccine shortage and claims while UNICEF had raised concerns about delaying vaccine orders, there was never any specific warning about a potential measles outbreak. Speaking to experts the past few weeks, they say the lesson here is vaccines work. The hope is now that a mass vaccination campaign has been completed, the rate of cases and deaths will keep slowing. But there are still nearly 1,000 new cases every day, and Arafat's death is a reminder that children are still dying from a preventable disease.
0: Azadeh Mushiri with that report from Bangladesh.
1: Now, the Deputy Chief Prosecutor of the International Criminal Court has told the BBC the organisation has found concrete evidence of crimes against humanity committed in Darfur during Sudan's civil war. Nazat Shamim Khan said the ICC could provide links between specific leaders and acts of violence against civilians when the paramilitary Rapid Support Forces seized the city of El Fasher last year. The RSF has consistently denied its fighters committed atrocities in El Fasher in Darfur. Ms Khan spoke to the BBC via a video call from Chad, where she has been interviewed.

0: that links what is happening on the ground through linkage evidence to specific persons in leadership mode. But we cannot say any more than that. We certainly cannot say how quickly or how long it's going to take. But we can say that progress has been significant and that we have achieved a breakthrough. We've been following that strategy now for months, certainly with a focus on Al Janina and Al Fasha. And we have now reached a point where we consider that we have achieved a breakthrough in the evidence that we have obtained, not just from individuals, not just testimonial evidence, but also corroborative evidence in the form of videos and photographs and forensic evidence, which give us a great deal of hope that, in fact, the strategy we adopted is bearing fruit.
1: What do you mean by the response and the investigation being proportional to the scale of the violence?
0: Well, what we see is patterns of offending that, in fact, were the same patterns of offending 20 years ago when this situation was first referred to us by the Security Council. We see this targeting of civilians, and we do see the targeting of non-Arab and other targeted Darfuri communities. We also see this inherent presence of sexual violence, both of men and women, but largely of women. And we consider that that overall picture of persecution, of attacking civilians, of torture, of rape, of killing, we see that is very much reflective of the overall offending.
1: The people that you spoke to, what do they say about the alleged perpetrators?
0: Well, they've given us a great deal of detail. And again, as I said earlier, we do not share the names of the perpetrators. We really need to protect the way that our investigations are being conducted so that our evidence is sufficient and protected for the court, and confidentiality is always protected. But they have been very forthright in the evidence and the identification evidence that they have given us.
1: The ICC has been through this before. Omar al-Bashir has never been brought to justice years after what happened in Darfur. Why should this be any different?
0: Well, I think that there is now a greater focus on the way that we gather evidence. I think that we have got better at using technology in innovative ways to gather evidence. I think we've done very well in building cooperation with states, not just in the region, but everywhere, helping us to gather evidence. I think we have been able to work very hard in overcoming challenges to gather evidence and to build cases. Having said that, the execution of arrest warrants is entirely dependent on state action. You have heard many times, we do not have a police force, we do not have an army. So the surrender of suspects to the ICC always depends on state action and state willingness.
2: That was the ICC's Nazat Shamim Khan, Deputy Chief Prosecutor of the International Criminal Court, speaking to BBC's Africa correspondent Thomas Makhwana.
3: You're listening to Newsday from the BBC with James and Catherine. A reminder of our top stories. The US military says it struck 90 targets in Iran in the latest round of airstrikes over the Strait of Hormuz. Iran says it attacked US assets in neighboring countries in retaliation. As we're hearing there, the Deputy Prosecutor of the International Criminal Court has told the BBC it has found concrete evidence of crimes against humanity in Darfur during Sudan's civil war. And a Democratic Party candidate for a US Senate seat in the midterm elections, Graham Platner, has said he is suspending his campaigns. It follows allegations of sexual assault, which he denies.
2: And yesterday, there wasn't any World Cup football for the first time in about 4 or 5 years, I think it felt like, anyway. But that's all changing, Paul Scott.
4: It is, and we're getting to the business end of the competition as well, because the World Cup quarterfinals get underway later on Thursday, when France and Morocco meet in what is a repeat of the semi-final from 4 years ago. France won that day to reach the final in Qatar. Morocco are the last remaining African team in this year's competition and have lost just once in 36 matches stretching back 12 months. Well, Amin El Amri is a Moroccan sports journalist and joins us now. Good morning to you. Thank you very much for your time. Is this being seen then as an opportunity for revenge after that defeat in Qatar?
5: Good morning, Paul. Maybe for the media and the public, but on the ground, I think both those teams have changed

0: significantly between 2022 and 2026, especially Morocco. I think many players have been changed in the roster, but also the coach. And so I think this is a new version of Morocco that's facing France.
1: Morocco is emerging, isn't it? It's one of the strongest African teams in recent years. Obviously, the last African team remaining in this particular competition. How have they managed to do that?
0: Well, I think what happened in Qatar 4 years ago was breaking the glass ceiling. And many of us have seen that there was a world of excellence beyond. And the idea was to stay there and to confirm 4 years later. And I think this team has just did that because they have reached a sixth game in a World Cup for the second time in a row, and I think that was the biggest goal after the performance in Qatar. The idea was to stay there.
1: It's the sixth game in a row, as you say, at a World Cup, for the second World Cup in a row. But it was France last time, and it's France this time. But are Morocco stronger than 4 years ago?
0: I think yes, because the players, the quality of the players is a little bit higher than in 2022, where there was much more fighting spirit, there was much more defensive rigor and tactical approach. This time around, there's a bit more talent, and there's also this no fear mindset. Let's get the ball. Let's take the initiative in games. And it's more of an action team than a reaction team.
1: So where will it be won and lost tonight then? I mean, how do Morocco stop Mbappe, and what's the key to success for Morocco this evening?
0: Well, you have to stop a bit more than Mbappe, isn't it? But yeah, he is the most dangerous man in that armada of French attack. But I think, again, it's going to be very, very hard against a very good team. I think there's a chance if Morocco is very, very rigorous defensively, doesn't leave any space, and can hit in transition. I think this is the way.
1: And very, very quickly, how big a loss will Ismaël Saibari be if he's not fit enough to play? He picked up an injury against Canada. Any news on that front?
0: I think it's a big loss. He wasn't seen yesterday in the last training session,
1: Okay.
0: but I think he won't start today.
1: Okay, that would be a big blow. Thank you very much, Amin, for talking to us. That's Amin El Amri, a Moroccan sports journalist. And if you do want more World Cup reaction, then you can download the BBC World Service podcast, More Than the Score.
2: Paul Scott, thank you very much indeed.
3: Now, journalists, editors and media leaders are gathering in Nairobi today for the BBC World Service Future of Journalism Festival, which starts today. One of the biggest questions facing the industry is how artificial intelligence is changing the way news is produced, shared and consumed. Nobel Peace Prize laureate Maria Ressa, who chairs the UN's Independent International Scientific Panel on AI, has warned that AI is accelerating the spread of disinformation and making trusted journalism more important than ever. She told Newsday that the importance of how AI is implemented across the world cannot be overstated.
4: In 2021, I actually said that we're standing on the rubble of the world that was, and we have to create better, more sustainable, right? That's the challenge for countries today. And you're seeing, despite the conflicts all around the world, this technology is an accelerant. And so if countries do not get this right, the first casualty is what we do, information integrity, people being able to distinguish between fact and fiction, that is the core, not only of journalism, but of any democracy. And yet, the first rollout of this kind of AI was machine learning and AI on social media. And what did it do? It splintered us apart. If you cannot tell the difference between fact and fiction, how are you going to solve any problem, including the existential ones like climate change?
3: The Nobel Peace Prize winner Maria Ressa there. Well, one BBC programme that looks at common challenges around the world and the creative ways people are responding to them is People Fixing the World on the BBC World Service. Its presenter Myra Anubi is hosting the festival and joins us live from Nairobi. So Myra, just give us a sense of what you'll be discussing over the next couple of days. What's the future of journalism?
5: Wow, big question. Yes. Well, we've got 2 days that are really, really packed. We've got workshops, panel discussions, and a lot of networking. And the audience is very mixed. There's students, we've got presenters, editors, lecturers, and decision makers from different newsrooms coming to talk about everything from how to get a job in the future and what journalism might look like, and also how to position ourselves for any opportunities, but also how to be prepared for the challenges ahead.
3: Yes, and Myra, you've worked in the media in Kenya, I've worked in Uganda, you've seen how the industry has changed so much in the last 20 years or so when you're talking about the internet, for example, social media, platforms like TikTok now. Just give us a sense of the changes that are happening in the media industry there in the region.
5: Well, I mean, you get a sense of that, not just from the people here who are working here in the industry, but also from speaking to locals. You know, they're very aware of AI. I think that's the biggest conversation here and how it might affect how they consume news. People are aware of misinformation and disinformation and the fears that exist in what is true or false and how to differentiate between the two. But I think, I mean, the truth is AI will definitely be part of the conversation also in this festival, but there's a lot more to consider, including how we can help audiences understand how to differentiate between what's real and what's not.
3: We were speaking to a media professional in Nigeria earlier on in the programme. They're, of course, concerned about AI companies and how they're scooping up all their intellectual property and repurposing it. Of course, those companies would challenge that assertion. But just talk to us about the impact of AI in newsrooms, for example. What kind of things will you be looking at over the next couple of days?
5: Well, I think there's an understanding or a knowledge that AI can be an opportunity, but also a challenge. You know, there's a lot of fear for people as far as what their jobs might look like or how that might translate to what needs to be communicated to the audiences, for example, on how AI has been used to gather information. And over the next few days, we have different sessions that will be happening, one particularly focusing on AI, but we're also planning on threading information about AI during each one of the sessions that we will cover. I think the big thing is that, you know, AI can generate content, it can, but it can't replace what really matters, which is real conversations, real curiosity and human connection. And that begins with great journalism. And that's why, you know, as much as we'll be looking at AI particularly, we'll also be having discussions around other things that could help. So, for example, solutions journalism, which you spoke about earlier, and how, you know, we can kind of thread AI and kind of get ahead of the changes that are coming.
3: Myra Anubi, thank you for joining us on the programme. She's the host of People Fixing the World on the BBC World Service, and she'll be hosting the BBC World Service Future of Journalism Festival taking place in Nairobi over the next couple of days. 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Stay with us if you can.
6: This is your World Radio Paris weather forecast for Thursday, July 9th. The forecast once again sees another wave of heat sweeping across the country, with the whole of France placed in yellow to red alerts for forest fires. In Normandy, temperatures range from the high teens to mid 30 degrees Celsius. The top temperature in Caen, Normandy will be 34 degrees, cloudy with sunny intervals. In the capital, the temperatures will climb to 37 degrees in the afternoon, sunny in the morning with some cloud cover approaching towards the end of the day. On the French Riviera, Cannes will reach 31 degrees with sunshine throughout the day and a low of 22 overnight. Probably the most pleasant in the country, though temperatures are slowly climbing on the Côte d'Azur. That was your WRP weather update for Thursday. Wishing you a pleasant rest of the day.
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2: Hello and welcome to Newsday on the BBC World Service with Catherine Bjorahanga and James Copnall in London. Thanks very much for joining us.
3: The United States has continued its airstrikes against Iran after President Trump declared the ceasefire between the nations over. Tehran says it's once again targeted American assets in neighbouring countries.
2: So we'll take a look at what exactly is happening in the Strait of Hormuz and how shipping is once again being hindered because of the latest fighting by speaking to the Secretary General of the International Maritime Organization.
3: We'll also go live to Jerusalem, where the authorities are keeping a close eye on the situation.
2: And we have a BBC report looking at how false and misleading claims about Ebola are fueling violence against health workers during the Ebola outbreak in the east of the Democratic Republic of Congo. All that coming up after this bulletin of the latest world news.
8: BBC News with Moira Alderson. The US military says it's completed the latest round of airstrikes in Iran, which it says struck 90 targets, some near the Strait of Hormuz. Iran reported explosions in several coastal areas, including Bandar Abbas and Chabahar. There have been power cuts in some areas. President Trump spoke about the latest attack on Air Force One.
9: We just hit them very hard, and I'd say we hit them 20 to 1. Every time they hit us, we're going to hit them 20. And we did it last night. They did a little something today, but it was really retribution for last night. They hit actually three boats, not two. And when they hit, we hit back much harder.
8: Peter Bowes has more details from Washington.
10: It's been quite a wild 48 hours of attacks and also words from the president. I think what we've seen in the last few hours has been more serious than on Tuesday night, hitting 90 Iranian military targets. That's about 10 more than on Tuesday, but a very similar sequence of events, hitting air defense systems and missile and drone storage sites along the southern coast of Iran. The question now is, does this end here, or is the president planning to continue with these attacks throughout the week?
8: In retaliation, Tehran said its military had once again targeted American assets in neighbouring countries. The deputy prosecutor of the International Criminal Court says it's found concrete evidence of crimes against humanity committed in Darfur during Sudan's civil war. Nazat Shamim Khan told the BBC the paramilitary rapid support forces had perpetrated atrocities in the cities of Uljanina and Al-Fasha. The paramilitary group deny this. Ms. Khan added that despite the evidence, the ICC does not have the authority to issue arrest warrants.
11: The execution of arrest warrants is entirely dependent on state action. We do not have a police force. We do not have an army. So the surrender of suspects to the ICC always depends on state action and state willingness.
8: A Democratic Party candidate for a US Senate seat in the upcoming midterm elections has said he's suspending his campaign. Graham Platner also denied sexual assault allegations that sparked recent calls for him to leave the race in the US state of Maine.
12: I just want you to think about like what you would do in a position where large forces were working against you personally to accuse you of the worst thing that a person could do, and it was not remotely true. I learned about this through press inquiries with no time to truly respond before a corporate media system and the political establishment got to act as judge, jury, and executioner.
8: BBC News. The number of people infected with Ebola in the Democratic Republic of Congo has risen to 1,759. 600 people have died so far in the current outbreak. There have also been two cases in a new province, Emery Makumenu reports.
13: Two new Ebola cases have been detected in Chopo province in Kisangani, DRC's third largest city. Health teams say they are stepping up testing, treatment and monitoring because Kisangani is a major transport hub and stopping the virus there is especially important. They have warned that most of the recent deaths from the disease have been taking place in the community, outside treatment centers, driving new infections.
8: Bangladesh says nearly 750 people, most of them children, have died in the past 4 months from confirmed and suspected cases of measles. There are currently nearly 1,000 new cases every day, with hospitals struggling to cope. Before the outbreak, the World Health Organization had said Bangladesh had made substantial progress towards eliminating the disease. A zoo in southern China has called on the public for help in locating over 100 animals that escaped in the aftermath of deadly floods. The typhoon hit the Guangxi region, killing 39 people and forcing tens of thousands to evacuate. The zoo's enclosures were damaged too, allowing zebras, deer, alpacas and other animals to flee. Three lions drowned when staff locked them up to stop them getting out and hurting members of the public. Landslides and storms have caused many deaths across China since the annual flood season began. The Mexican Football Federation has appointed the former defender Rafael Marquez as the new head coach of its men's team. The former Mexico international and Barcelona player replaces Javier Aguirre, who stepped down following Mexico's defeat by England in the round of 16. BBC News.
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3: In the programme this hour, we'll look at the Strait of Hormuz at the heart of the conflict between the US and Iran and of global economic concerns too. We'll also have an interview with the Secretary General of the Western Defence Alliance, NATO. And in sports, we'll get the latest from Wimbledon.
2: We'd love your thoughts on anything you hear on Newsday. 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
3: The United States military says it's concluded its latest airstrikes against Iran, saying the goal was to stop Tehran threatening ships in the Strait of Hormuz. Iranian state media have reported explosions in a number of coastal areas. President Trump earlier declared the ceasefire was over because of Iranian attacks in the strait. Today, nearly 6,000 seafarers remain stranded on vessels unable to leave safely the Gulf as attacks on ships transiting the Strait of Hormuz continue. The UN's International Maritime Organization, the IMO, has condemned attacks over the past 2 days on several commercial ships in the strait, warning that innocent seafarers are again being placed in grave danger. Well, we can now talk to the IMO's Secretary General, Arsenio Dominguez, on Newsday. Thank you for joining us on the programme. Just describe the situation as it stands this morning in the Strait of Hormuz.
7: Thank you and good morning. The situation is quite volatile, as we all have been following the most recent news. And of course, it remains now to await the re-engagement of the diplomatic approach. And this is the reason why one of my key messages to the industry is to not put seafarers and ships at risk. We've seen the latest round of attacks between the two parties, and it's better to carry out any risk assessment, not to risk transiting the Strait of Hormuz right now, and await for the re-engagement between the parties. We have seen that happening before. The MOU still on the table. We just need to wait for that re-engagement in order for us to, at some point when we have the guarantees, reactivate the evacuation process of the seafarers.
3: Can you tell us how many ships have come under attack in recent days and from whom?
7: Three vessels. They were attacked crossing the Strait of Hormuz using the southern corridor that has been put in place temporarily for vessels to transit the region. And they were, the claims, of course, come from the IRGC. And that's the information that we have for three vessels that were attacked the last couple of days.
3: What we're hearing from Iran is that they believe that they should control the Strait of Hormuz, that any vessels should go through the northern part of the strait closer to its shores. This really is going to be a massive challenge for the industry going forward, isn't it? That Iran now wants to assert its dominance over the Strait of Hormuz despite any ceasefire.
7: It's part of the conversations that are ongoing. And looking at the memorandum of understanding, of course, this is where the parties need to engage to provide further clarity of what has been stated there. From the perspective of IMO and international law, of course, both Iran and Oman have responsibilities on the Strait of Hormuz. But at the same time, international law establishes that the right of innocent passage for vessels on straits for international navigations needs to be respected. A part of the negotiations that we're having and looking to see how we re-engage with all the parties in order to uphold those principles. Right now, there's a lot of messages that, of course, come back and forth when you have a conflict ongoing, but we're still basing all the conversations on what has been established at IMO for decades.
3: How long can this go on for? We're talking here about nearly 6,000 seafarers who remain stranded on vessels in the Strait of Hormuz. This crisis going on month after month. How long do you think the industry can sustain this? How long do you think those seafarers can sustain this?
7: That's the biggest worry at present. When we started the evacuation framework, in a few days, we managed to evacuate nearly 3,000 seafarers. But the longer they stay there, the more that this conflict continues to escalate, the higher the risk that will return for them, not only for debris or missiles that could be hitting a vessel, but also the fact that as prices also go up, the prices of supplies and the limitations for them to getting supplies on board the vessels, from food, water, and oil for the vessels to still maintain operability, becomes even riskier. And add to that the stress, the mental health, and the fatigue for the seafarers. It's the reason why it's important to always keep this in mind and not just to focus on the economic implications of this crisis, but also on the humanitarian part of the seafarers.
3: I understand that you mentioned, though, that the IMO had initiated a plan to evacuate seafarers a few days ago while the ceasefire was in place. Some are wondering why your organisation did not take action sooner before the fighting resumed.
7: The reason why we have to pause it, it was mainly because I will not put the risk, the life of any seafarers, and where there are no guarantees of vessels are not being hit, of course, it's better to take a precautionary approach. Whilst the conflict was ongoing, it was not possible to ask vessels to transit because they could be hit at any time. And we have actually already over 50 vessels that have been hit throughout the conflict and 14 seafarers that have lost their lives. Similarly, when we started the evacuation, the security guarantees were in place, but then a couple of vessels were hit, and that's why immediately it was important for us to put the seafarers' lives first and pause the evacuation until the parties can provide those safety guarantees.
3: Yes, the situation has been changing very quickly on the ground in the Strait of Hormuz. Arsenio Dominguez, Secretary General of the IMO, thank you for joining us once again on Newsday.
14: And the heart of that story, of course, the dispute between the US and Iran. Well, Iran isn't the only country that has angered President Trump over recent days. He had harsh words for his allies in the Western Defense Alliance, NATO, at the organization's summit that has just wrapped up in Turkey. Mr. Trump repeated his desire to take over the Danish territory of Greenland. He also lashed out at Spain, saying he wanted to cut off all trade relations with Madrid and threatened to remove all American troops from Europe. Well, the NATO Secretary General, Mark Rutte, has been labelled the Trump Whisperer for his ability to maintain friendly relations with the US President. Our security correspondent, Frank Gardner, is in Ankara, and he asked Mark Rutte what he thought the summit had achieved.
15: Well, in one word, unity. If I would have a sentence, it is delivery on what we decided in The Hague last year. So it was great what we did in The Hague, this 5% spend and the defense industry, etc. But today, we took stock and a quarter of a trillion extra spent by Canadians and Europeans in 2 years. It's staggering. So we are delivering, and now we have to ramp up the defense industrial production even further, making progress and maintain the support for Ukraine. But in one word, it will be unity. And it is unity of all 32. It was something very special happening in that room.
16: So I tell you what's difficult for us in the media is that when we talk to officials, not just NATO officials, but ministers, leaders even, they put a very positive spin. They like what you're doing. And then you get President Trump coming in, throwing hand grenades, as it were, verbally, saying, I want to take, US needs to take control of Greenland. It's a big problem for us. Spain is a terrible partner, etc. And the, you know, whatever is said behind closed doors, the impression that the outside world gets is that the unity isn't there. He's often said words to the effect that he doesn't like NATO very much. He's He thinks NATO is ungrateful and that NATO has never done anything for the US, which obviously you and I both know isn't true.
15: But it's a bit like in a family. You have families where you never quarrel, and then it bursts out completely. You get a sort of volcano and the whole thing is done. Or you have families like where I come from, where we love to sometimes fight each other a bit, not put it under the carpet, get the issues on the table, and then reunite because you know you stick together. Trump, for example, is completely committed to NATO. I know. Trump 45, I was prime minister, Trump 47, now as Secretary General of NATO, he's completely committed. But he has this one big issue where he's completely right, which is, hey, Mark, is it fair that we spend so much more on this whole thing than the Europeans and the Canadians? And we are now solving that. That was his big success in The Hague, we are now delivering. Since Eisenhower, this has been debated, and he is delivering. So commitment, yes, but also clear expectation. And when he sometimes comes out, it is also a bit his way to encourage quite forcefully his allies indeed to step up.
16: So are you 100% convinced that he is not going to try to pull the US out of NATO?
15: 100% convinced. Because what I'm just saying, but also because I know that the United States, this president included, particularly this president, also understands that. Take epic fury. It could not have taken place at this extent without using Europe as a power projection platform. 5,000 planes taking off from European bases based on bilateral basing agreements in these 6 weeks between end of February and mid-April till the ceasefire came into force. And you don't want the Russian nuclear submarines to end up at the shores of the United States. We prevent that as NATO collectively. So for all these reasons, we are in this together as 32 countries and nations because we need each other.
16: While we've been here at the summit, of course, the Iran has made itself back into the headlines. How concerned are you by the escalation that's taken place there?
15: Well, clearly the president had to do what he had to do last night because there is this MOU and then Iran all of a sudden starts to attack ships. So that he quite forcefully reacted last night, I think, was completely right. How this plays out over the coming days and weeks, I don't know. But what I do know is that for Iran not to have its hands on a nuclear capability and not to be able to develop a nuclear missile capability, for Iran not to be the exporter of chaos, of terrorism to the whole region, this president degrading all that is crucial.
16: You clearly have a good personal relationship with the US president. Have you been able to slow down at all the US drawdown of forces and equipment from Europe? Because surely the concern is that as the US pivots part of its forces towards Indo-Pacific, you've got only a limited amount of time to build up Europe's forces. You've started, but there's a long way to go.
15: But I'm so happy you asked this question because there is sometimes in with the general public a bit of misunderstanding on this NATO force model. What it is a planning tool. It doesn't mean that it's not what's really literally there now or tomorrow. It is what all the nations commit in case war would break out. Now, what the US said is we might also have to deal with a two-theater war where we are active in the Pacific and in the Euro-Atlantic. We want to be absolutely clear what we can deliver to our NATO allies in case there is a two-theater war. And this is why Alexis Krinkovich, the Supreme Allied Commander, was saying it helps us to know what it is they can deliver so that we can backfill. And now the good news is the backfilling is taking place. Europeans stepping up again.
16: Is it quick enough?
15: Yes.
16: So you're confident that if, say, by 2030, as Germany's chief of staff told me last year, NATO needs to be ready for a possible Russian move, some more Russian aggression, possibly against a NATO country, NATO would be ready?
15: Absolutely, we are ready. Now we are ready in 2030. We are ready at any moment. We are defensive. We will never attack another country. But every adversary knows that if they would try to attack us, we are ready. We will defend ourselves. And when it comes to the NATO force model, these adjustments came into force immediately. And immediately, Europeans started to backfill. And a lot of it has already been dealt with. Some of it is on the way. A few things we still have to work on. Krinkovich, again, was very clear on this a couple of days ago. So, we are dealing with it.
16: I heard your comments earlier that you can't see inside the brain of President Putin. What do you think he will do next? He's not getting anywhere in Ukraine.
15: Yeah, it's just so. Why would we try to predict what he is doing?
16: It might be quite useful. I mean,
15: But you also become. I would become a sort of commentator on Putin. I don't think I should do that. And you know, what I'm seeing at the moment, and that is extremely relevant, is the Ukrainians putting a lot of pressure on Russia. This is not going well for Putin. His economy is doing bad. You have now mobile toilets next to gasoline stations because people are sleeping overnight in their cars, cannot fill them up with gasoline. We have deep into Russia, the Ukrainians successfully strike essential energy infrastructure. And then he is willing to sacrifice up to 35,000 of his own primarily young men on the battlefield. So if you're a young guy in Russia contemplating to join the military, you might be one of the 35,000. So think again, this month or the month after or the month after. So he's not doing well, and Ukraine will get stronger and stronger. So let's see what happens. But it is so difficult to predict what Putin will do.
14: The views of the NATO Secretary General, Mark Rutte, speaking to our security correspondent, Frank Gardner, at that NATO summit in Ankara.
3: You're listening to Newsday from the BBC with James and Catherine in London. A reminder of our top stories. The US military says it struck 90 targets in Iran in the latest round of airstrikes over the Strait of Hormuz. Iran says it attacked US assets in neighbouring countries in retaliation. The BBC has found evidence that false claims about Ebola are fueling violence against health workers and making it harder to tackle the deadly outbreak in the Democratic Republic of Congo. And Bangladesh says nearly 750 people, most of them children, have died in the past 4 months from confirmed and suspected cases of measles. Let's get the latest sports news now with Paul Scott. Hi, Paul.
1: Hi, thank you very much. Let's start with Wimbledon, because Thursday is women's semi-finals day. American Coco Gauff takes on the Czech player Karolina Muchova, while Ukrainian Marta Kostyuk also finds herself against the Czech opponent as she faces the 21-year-old Linda Noskova. In the men's draw on Wednesday, Britain's Arthur Ferry continued his unlikely run, beating Italian Flavio Caboli to set up a semi-final against the French Open champion Sasha Zverev. Well, Yasmin Clark is a former professional tennis player, coach and commentator, and joins us now to go through it all. Yasmin, good morning to you. Thank you very much for talking to us.
17: Good morning. Thanks for having me.
1: Start by talking about yesterday, shall we? The men's quarterfinals, a couple of straight sets victories for Zverev and Ferry. But the Brit Arthur Ferry was outside the top 100 at the start of the tournament. He's now in the semi-final of a Grand Slam. Very unexpected. How has he done it?
17: Yes, he was 114 coming into this week. He's been a brilliant player for a really long time, but struggled with injuries. He attended Stanford a few years ago and he left a year early to come on to the LTA's Pro Scholarship Programme. He's done that for around the last 3 years, but struggled with an elbow injury that's been on and off. He showed sort of some signs of brilliance when he qualified in the Australian Open earlier this year and actually beat Caboli in the first round, but has never quite got onto this run. I'm not sure anyone had Wimbledon semi-finals in the lineup, but it's incredible what he's done. And best of luck to him in the semis.
1: He seems to go from strength to strength as well, didn't he? I mean, he was trailing in a lot of his other matches, but this one was straight sets. He won the key battles, taking his break points, set points and the tiebreakers.
17: Yeah, absolutely. He's had a couple of really long five-setters, so I wasn't sure that he'd have much left in the tank, but he was super on it yesterday and played some brilliant tennis. And like you said, in the key moments when it mattered.
1: Let's talk about the women's semi-finals coming up today, shall we? Because Marta Kostyuk has been in such fine form, hasn't she? Winning, I think it's 21 of the last 22 matches, something like that. How do you see her match against the Czech youngster Linda Noskova?
17: Yeah, it's going to be tough. I mean, Noskova's been playing some brilliant stuff as well, but Kostyuk has had such a good season. She won their last meeting, which was recently this year. So I think it's an interesting one because all four players are in the semi-finals for the first time. So it's going to be about who can handle their nerves well. I thought her on-court interview where she spoke about having to walk around and see what everything looks like before she plays was really important. But actually, I think Kostyuk is going to edge that one.
1: And then we've got Coco Gauff. She's the only remaining Grand Slam champion, isn't she, in the women's draw? But she's gone further than she ever has on the grass. How's she likely to get on against Karolina Muchova, who I hear a lot of people are saying is potentially the favourite for the title now?
17: Yeah, and I agree, actually. Coco's been playing really well. I mean, it's definitely her best performance on the grass. I don't think it's her natural surface, but she's managed to tough out a lot of really, really difficult matches. Muchova, though, just looks at home. I mean, her last match against Osaka, she was the better player. She's got more variation. She loves to come forward and use the slice. So I think she'll be able to create a lot of problems for Coco. And again, I'm tipping her as a favourite for that match.
1: And we've just got time very quickly to talk about the men's semi-finals coming up on Friday. The one that catches the eye is, of course, Jannik Sinner, the defending champion, against Novak Djokovic. I mean, how's that one going to play out, do you think?
17: I mean, it's incredible, isn't it? Novak won the last meeting in Australia, but Jannik's won quite a few before that. I think, actually, I would tip Novak as the favourite for that match if he can get his body back in shape. 5 hours and 15 for that quarterfinal. It's not going to be easy to recover from that. But I haven't seen Sinner in the form that we have previously seen him. He's been able to get through his matches relatively comfortably. But no, I think Novak may sneak that one.
1: OK, plenty to keep across. Yasmin, thank you very much. Yasmin Clark there. And there is, of course, one World Cup match today as well. The quarterfinals get underway with France taking on Morocco. And we'll have more on that in around 20 minutes or so.
3: Paul, thank you.
14: Let's move on to business now with Maura Fogarty in our business hub in Singapore. Maura, we saw oil prices jumping higher yesterday after President Trump said the ceasefire agreement with Iran was over. We've had more US and Iranian strikes over the last 24 hours as well. So what are oil prices doing today?
18: So since we've last spoke about this, James, we've seen oil prices pulling back slightly. They're still higher from when the hostilities resumed between the two countries, but they're now down. Let's see, Brent is about $77.66 a barrel. So we're a little bit lower than where we were, say, a couple hours ago when we were above $78 a barrel.
14: Okay. And the IMF, International Monetary Fund, is citing the conflict as one of the reasons why it's raised its forecast for inflation. I guess that basically means they're expecting prices to go up and up around the world. But what exactly did it say?
18: So this is interesting because they had actually crunched the numbers and settled on this in early June with the anticipation that the Strait of Hormuz would start to reopen sometime in the middle of this month and then gradually resume over the course of 8 or 9 months or so back to kind of pre-war levels. Again, with the conflict taking twists and turns and now hostilities resuming between Iran and the US, it does throw some of these forecasts into question. But interestingly, at that point in time, they expected that inflation around the world would rise to about 4.7%. because it would take longer for the supplies to come back onto the market in terms of energy. They said they think that energy prices were made about 25% higher than they were pre-war. So questions indeed all around about, you know, how it's very, very difficult, increasingly very difficult to predict the impact of this war on prices and on the global economy as well.
14: Right. Maura Fogarty on our business desk in Singapore. Thank you very much indeed. Wanted to read a few of your messages coming in on this story. Douglas in Northern California says, "I am amazed, though not surprised, that Americans are more concerned about gas prices than what Douglas calls the moral reprehensibility of President Trump's war of aggression and the number of civilian deaths that have resulted." And B.W. Bockery in Freetown, Sierra Leone, says, "The resumption of conflict in the Strait of Hormuz is really shocking and frustrating. The US and Iran have disappointed the world. However, peace brokers must not relent in their efforts to resolve the impasse." Thanks very much indeed for your views. 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

0: Hello, welcome to Newsday with Catherine Berahunga and James Cocknell.
1: US strikes continue on Iranian targets for a second day. Iran says it's retaliated by hitting American interests in the Gulf.
0: We'll look at what's left of the memorandum of understanding signed by the two sides with Pakistan, which helped negotiate that deal.
1: A nervous expectation for Morocco as the country plays France in the first quarterfinal of the World Cup later today.
2: BBC News with Moira Alderson. The US military says it struck 90 targets in Iran in the latest round of airstrikes over the Strait of Hormuz. In retaliation, Iran said it attacked US assets in neighbouring Gulf countries. The United States says its strikes on Iran are meant to degrade its ability to attack ships passing through the Strait of Hormuz. Iran, on its part, says the memorandum of understanding signed last month with Washington made Tehran in charge of the vital waterway. The International Criminal Court says it's found concrete evidence of crimes against humanity committed in the ongoing civil war in Sudan. The court's deputy prosecutor told the BBC the paramilitary rapid support forces had perpetrated atrocities in Darfur. The latest Ebola outbreak in the Democratic Republic of Congo has spread to the country's third largest city, Kisangani. Two new cases have been reported there. Bangladesh says nearly 750 people have died in the past 4 months from confirmed and suspected cases of measles. Most of them are children. A Democratic Party candidate for a US Senate seat in the upcoming midterm elections says he's suspending his campaign. Graham Platner has denied sexual assault allegations that led to calls for him to leave the crucial race in the state of Maine. A zoo in southern China has called on the public for help in locating over 100 animals that escaped in the aftermath of deadly floods. Typhoon Maysak hit the Guangxi region, killing 39 people and forcing tens of thousands to evacuate. And Brazil says it will deport an alleged Russian spy to Russia once he served a 5-year prison sentence. Sergei Cherkasov was convicted of using a false Brazilian passport in an attempt to infiltrate the International Criminal Court in The Hague. BBC News.
0: Thank you for that update. 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
1: Coming up, we'll have stories on Iran and its seemingly unravelling ceasefire with the US. We'll speak to our chief international correspondent, Lise Doucette, who's just returned from Tehran. And we'll have a special report from Wimbledon, where off the court, the All England club wants to make the tournament greener and sustainable.
0: Have you got any thoughts on that or anything you hear on Newsday? Perhaps you got a question for Lise Doucette about the latest in the Middle East. You can send us a WhatsApp or text message on our usual number, +447 786 2050 85.
1: The American President Donald Trump has threatened to attack Iran hard hours after saying he thought the US-Iran ceasefire is over. President Trump, who was at the NATO summit in Turkey, added that negotiators on both sides could continue to talk, but I think they're wasting their time. The memorandum of understanding, an agreement between the Iran and the US to work towards ending the conflict, is less than a month old. The ceasefire has technically been in place since early April, although both sides have accused the other of violating it during previous tit-for-tat strikes. Ambassador Dr. Mohammed Shahid Amin Khan, world chairman of the International Human Rights Commission, was one of the negotiators in Geneva where the agreement was signed, and he joins us from Qatar. Thank you for joining us on Newsday. Was this almost inevitable, the seemingly unravelling of the ceasefire, because we've seen those tit-for-tat strikes once again between Iran and the US?
3: Thank you very much to having me. Basically, everybody knows in the world as well that today, whatever the president has said yesterday, it was astonishing everyone because the negotiation is going on and it is halt just because of the funeral of the supreme leader of Iran, Ayatollah Khamenei. Otherwise, the mediators, the countries, those who are also mediating like Pakistan, Qatar, and even Turkey and Saudi Arabia, Arab Emirates, they are well intact that we are resuming the talks after just after the funeral process of the supreme leader. We have a track record of the President Trump that always he backfired all the activities and efforts of the mediators and all the negotiators. His statements, he just want to be in the media. I mean, I don't know what to say about the president, but he want to be just in the media that he is there and he is the boss.
1: So give us a sense of what that means for negotiations on a morning like this, where there have been strikes in the region. You seem quite confident that talks are going to continue. So just give us a sense of what's happening behind the scenes, how you're trying to keep both sides committed to the process.
3: Well, both sides are committed. I mean, there are a few layers. You can say there is a political leadership, and then there is the leadership of the state organs. So the state organs are very much inclined with each other. And of course, nobody want to see the escalation, more escalation into the region. But what has happened in within last 2 days, that is, we can say that it is a kind of a tit for tat and nothing more and nothing less. Obviously, it's crumbling the whole markets, economic markets. It's crumbling the economies of the many countries. But even though all parties are committed towards the path of diplomacy and negotiation, and hopefully, if you see the press conference after the statement of the President Trump, that in the press conference he deliberately says that negotiator will work their work because they are doing a very tremendous job. So it's mean that there is nothing like that, that this crisis will increase. But anyway, of course, it makes work difficult for the negotiator and mediators to carry that path.
1: Doesn't this point to the weaknesses of the MOU, in particular around the Strait of Hormuz? Because both sides can interpret it differently. Iran can say, well, we want to monitor all shipping that's going through the Strait of Hormuz. The US can say, actually, we can determine the path of commercial vessels through the Strait. That's really a conundrum for the MOU, isn't it?
3: The Islamabad Accord, and which has been signed before the technical talks of the both parties in Switzerland, that was a very much clear that within the 60 days, the Iran will not impose any tariff or any tool into the Straits of Hormuz. That was a end. Within the negotiation, they will form the framework how in the future the maritime activities has to be in the Strait of Hormuz. So it is very much clear. And in response of that, the United States has to withdraw the blackyard of the Strait of Hormuz so that the shipping agencies and the maritime activities has to be carried out smoothly as like before. This is the part of the MOU. But, you know, the MOU isn't just a document which has been signed by the two presidents and signed by the mediator being as a Pakistani prime minister. And that is a document which is providing the building stone that how we have to build the further negotiation process. And that is, you know, that it is there are so many technicalities involved. It is not just because that we have to sign it. The further agreement is there that Iran is not going to have nuclear arsenals or nuclear capabilities. Iran has already declared it. And Iran want to negotiate that how the international community want to see the future of Iran with the nuclear capabilities or without the nuclear capabilities. So this is a very settled down matter in front of all of us. But the technicalities has to be determined and to discuss and to finalize. The rest of this Strait of Hormuz. Strait of Hormuz becomes another tool, a weapon in the hand of Iran after the imposed war by the United States. That is the new weapon at this moment. And that weapon will be used and will be continued to use whenever anybody will be threatened to the Iran. So we are also looking at the aspect that how there should be an international maritime law to be imposed under the negotiation so that the both parties has to be convenient towards that the Strait of Hormuz will be open and no blackyard from the all sides, and the activities of the maritime activities has to be going on smoothly because it's not a matter of Iran. There is a part of Oman, there is Arab Emirates, Qatar, Bahrain, Kuwait, Saudi Arabia. So every country is involved in it. And those countries, those who are not a part of the Strait of Hormuz, for example, Pakistan is not a part of the Strait of Hormuz, India is not a part of the Strait of Hormuz, they're also involved and they need it to be expedited as quick as possible.
1: Dr. Mohammed Shahid Amin Khan, thank you for joining us on Newsday.
0: And we continue looking at this story with our chief international correspondent, Lise Doucet, who's just returned this week from Iran. Hi to you, Lise. I know you're listening to that. What did you make of it?
4: Well, it does underline that there are different understandings of this so-called memorandum of understanding, in that the 14-point deal signed in the first week of April allowed both sides to say this was a deal which was a win for them. But if you look particularly at the issue which is now causing this a new escalation, it may be temporary, but it is an escalation, the text of the agreement says that specifically does give Iran some control over the future of this strait. It's very ambiguous, as is much of the wording, that Iran will make arrangements using its best efforts to open up the Strait of Hormuz. And then the United States says that it will lift its own blockade of the Strait of Hormuz. And so this is very much in the black and white of the agreement. And I think it really underlines, James, and it's very much emblematic of the kind of deals we've seen in this past year under the new Trump administration. Our listeners may remember in October last year, when President Trump did achieve a breakthrough in a ceasefire in Gaza, he called it the biggest peace in the Middle East for 3,000 years. In reality, it was just agreement on the first phase. And here we are now, many months on, and the attacks by Israel continue. Both sides continue to accuse each other of violations, and they still haven't moved to the second phase. And so will be this new deal between Iran and the United States. This, sadly, the region and indeed the rest of the world is going to have to live with no war, no peace, occasional exchanges of fire, seeming breakdown, frantic efforts by the many mediators, and then a return to negotiations. But this is going to be a very long, a very unstable, and as your listeners know from many parts of the world, including in many African countries, very, very painful for the wider world. And this is what Iran wants to say. You go to war with us, you try to inflict pain on us, we will inflict such a pain on you that we want you to think twice before going to war again.
0: Give us a sense then of the internal debates within the leadership in Iran right now. Obviously, people preoccupied with the funeral of the late supreme leader as well. But is there a substantial part of the leadership in Tehran who's actually perhaps relatively content with the current situation, and that they think they're inflicting damage on the US, not least economically?
4: I think what we have seen, James, is that those leaders who survive not just 6 weeks of war and then the shaky ceasefire which followed and waves of assassination have emerged as a leadership with, despite all of the cost in terms of damage to the Iranian military, severe financial losses, the Iranian leadership believes that it has emerged stronger from this war, partly because it sees it has a new a new aspect of deterrence, and that is indeed what we've been discussing, the Strait of Hormuz. In Iran, you hear the hardliners of this otherwise very hardline new system saying we're never going to give up the Strait of Hormuz. We will always have some kind of leverage. Maybe we won't call it tolls, but it will be fees, it will be something else. And they see it as their leverage. But within what is widely seen as more militarized, the hardline elements having come to the fore, but pragmatic, feeling emboldened to both wage war when necessary, go to negotiations when necessary, within their ranks, there are the most hardline.

0: gripped by a severe measles outbreak, with nearly 750 people dying of confirmed and suspected cases since March, most of them children. Before this surge, the World Health Organization had said Bangladesh made substantial progress towards eliminating the disease. But that progress has quickly unraveled, with hospitals pushed to the brink. The BBC's South Asia correspondent, Azadeh Mushiri, has this report from the epicenter of the outbreak.
1: We've reached the top floor of this hospital and have put our masks on because we're in a specialist measles ward. All around us, there are dozens of families with their babies. They're lying on thin blankets. Some of them are rocking their children to calm them down. Others are fanning them because it's so hot and humid. Hospital officials have told us this ward has more than double the amount of patients it can handle, and they've run out of beds. It took more than 9 hours for Al Amir to reach here with his son Arafat, his first child, and just 4 months old. Arafat is having trouble breathing and has heart failure. He's lying on a bed between his parents, hooked up to an IV.
2: When we first heard that a new disease had broken out, people in our village were crying in panic. I've cried so much that tears won't even come to my eyes anymore.
1: We've reached Ashulia. It's an industrial city here in Bangladesh. Many people here work in textiles factories, including Mahfuz. He shares a one-bedroom apartment with his wife, Neela Akhtar. And earlier this year, they tried to vaccinate their daughter, 11-month-old Maliha. But when they turned up at the clinic, the doctor told them there weren't any vaccines left. Now, all they have left of her are bits of clothing, including the one vest she was wearing when she was on life support at the hospital.
3: Everything about her was wonderful. The doctor asked, "Why did you make such a big mistake?" We explained we couldn't get the vaccine. He said, "Look, now it's all up to Allah."
1: We've just reached a vaccination center. Just 11 months old, Kainat was asleep in her mother's arms, and now she's wide awake after the nurse's jab. She may not like it, but that vaccine has likely saved her life amid this surge in measles cases. The UN's Children's Agency says there were delays in ordering vaccines under the interim government. Miguel Mateos Munoz, who works for UNICEF, has said what's been happening here in Bangladesh was the perfect storm.
4: So we're back from our trip, and we've just received a message from baby Arafat's parents. Arafat has died just days after we left the hospital. We've also heard from a senior health ministry official under the former interim government. Saidur Rahman has denied there was any vaccine shortage and claims while UNICEF had raised concerns about delaying vaccine orders, there was never any specific warning about a potential measles outbreak. Speaking to experts the past few weeks, they say the lesson here is vaccines work. The hope is now that a mass vaccination campaign has been completed, the rate of cases and deaths will keep slowing. But there are still nearly 1,000 new cases every day, and Arafat's death is a reminder that children are still dying from a preventable disease.
0: And that was the BBC's South Asia correspondent Azadeh Mushiri reporting from Bangladesh.
5: This is Newsday on the BBC World Service. 10 minutes to the hour, 8 teams left in the World Cup. The first two facing off tonight, and one sports presenter to tell us all, Paul Scott.
6: Yeah, thank you very much. Good morning. A big, big night for Morocco, because they will be looking to make it back-to-back World Cup semi-finals later when they take on France in Boston in the first of the tournament's quarter-finals. The two sides met in the last four in Qatar in 2022 when France won the match to book their place in the final. Morocco are the only remaining African team in the tournament, and they carry the hopes and dreams of the population back home. Well, Atlas Lions fan Wafa Habul joins us now from near Agadir. Good morning to you, Wafa. How are you feeling then? Is it nerves? Is it excitement?
7: Good morning, Paul. There is definitely excitement. Nerves are breaking, but we have great hope for this game. I think we're very hopeful for the team, and we are just can't wait for this game because we've been literally counting days.
6: I'm sure. How has the tournament as a whole captured the imagination across the country?

0: Honestly, the atmosphere is building with every game. I feel like the street, that's the only conversation in the street, the next game. So basically, all the cafes, the grocery store, the public transportation, everyone is talking about the World Cup, about what Morocco is doing. And I think it's a very nice atmosphere because people are have confidence, they trust the team, they trust the coaching staff. I think it's really different from the last World Cup, where we were waiting for a surprise, hoping. But I feel like this World Cup, we are really like confident, and we can't wait to see the team and what they can do on the pitch.
1: Moroccan flags and Moroccan football shirts everywhere.
0: Yes, definitely. I mean, as soon as like the game starts, you can see cafes like filled up all the way to the streets, people waiting, watching the game from across the street. Everyone is like gathering in family houses. Like everywhere you go, it's the World Cup.
1: And do you believe that you can get it right this time? Obviously, France won 4 years ago. Is it Morocco's time?
0: I feel like we have talented individuals. They are playing as a collective. I believe defensively they are disciplined, arguably one of the best midfield in the tournament. They work really hard. And going forward, they have players who can change the game in 1 minute, like Rahimi, Talbi, Yassine, Unahi. It doesn't feel like the team is relying on one superstar. It feels like it's a complete squad, and I think that's what gives hope and trust.
1: So what would it mean to Morocco then if they won tonight?
0: I mean, it's definitely it's gonna make history. I think it's gonna make people really, really happy. I feel like this World Cup has changed something psychologically, not only for Morocco, but for African football. Now we see that the investment and development are and the hard work can actually follow to a beautiful success story. And we believe in the players. We see the hard work they do, and they know how much it means to the people. And that's, I believe that's beautiful.
1: Well, Wafa, good luck. Thank you very much for talking to us. It's going to be a long day for you, I'm sure. That's Wafa Habboul there, a Morocco fan. And you can get more on the World Cup if you just download the BBC's More Than the Score podcast. And James, I believe you were in Morocco the last time that France and Morocco went head-to-head in the World Cup.
2: Yeah. We presented Newsday from there 4 years ago. There was this huge expectation, former colonial power France against Morocco, huge excitement. And they lost, of course. And there's this pause. And then suddenly this explosion of noise, car horns and joy. And they celebrated their team despite the defeat. And they'll be hoping for a victory this time around.
1: Yeah, maybe this time.
2: Paul Scott, thank you.
3: Now, sticking with sports, we're going to look at tennis, with the Wimbledon Championships being well underway in SW19. But it's matters off the court that we're going to focus on, as the All England Club has been working very hard over many years to make sure the tournament has a positive impact on the environment. And our reporter Jamie Broughton has been speaking to the club's sustainability manager, Hattie Park, at the practice courts, where the pavilion used by the players has been made more environmentally friendly and the surrounding landscape improved to increase biodiversity.
4: We are standing in the foyer of the Arangi Player Pavilion. It houses a restaurant and changing rooms, and it's a really buzzy, as you might be able to hear from the background, it's a really buzzy space during the championships. And also we use the building year round for a gym for members and staff as well. So I brought you here today, Jamie, because I wanted you to see we have a new display on the inside of this building. This is a fossil fuel free building. Now that sounds maybe a bit complicated. Action, what it means is it runs entirely on our renewable electricity supply. So we've swapped out gas boilers for electric, swapped out gas cooking for electric, and we've got some solar thermal collectors on the roof of the building, which provides zero carbon heat into the hot water system, which is used for the showers and the washing facilities in here. And last year, we did a quiz with the players and we were asking them, which building has got new solar thermal collectors on? Actually, they didn't really know because they can't see the roof. We can see the roof as normal human beings entering from the main entrance, but they can't see it. So this year, what we've done is we've put a display on the wall saying, welcome to the Erangi Pavilion. There are solar thermal tubes on the roof, and we've actually installed one of the solar thermal collectors in a very prominent position, so the players, when they're coming up and down the stairs, can't miss it.
5: And there's also a readout display as well, isn't there, over there on a screen?
4: So that's giving the daily output each day, going back sort of 14 days, for how much heat is being generated by the collectors into the hot water system. So yeah, exactly, they see the display as they come in, they see the digital display as they go out, they see the tube on the roof. So hopefully it's just about building awareness that this is something that's really important to Wimbledon. It's action we're taking sort of on behalf of the planet and on behalf of all of us to make a difference.
5: Let's go outside then and talk a little bit more about the message of sustainability.
4: Great. So we've looked at how we're cutting the carbon. I now want to sort of bring to life how we're supporting nature. Our overall aim is to try and have a positive impact on the environment, and we have this guiding environment positive philosophy, and at its very simplest, that means cut the carbon, support nature. And here we are by what we call the flying food court, and it's a planted area with lots and lots of pollinator friendly planting, and you'll see it's absolutely alive with loads and loads of different sorts of bumblebees. You can see there are different ones buzzing around on this lovely collection of flowers.
5: It's a vision in purple, isn't it? I can see the geraniums, the verbena, absolutely gorgeous.
4: And echinacea also, down the end as well.
5: Echinacea, beautiful daisies there.
4: Yeah.
5: And round the corner, of course, you've got a wildflower meadow as well.
4: Exactly. So again, this whole area for the players, I think, is a gorgeous, almost a nature zone. Yes, exactly, you have the flying food court, and then you have round the corner the lovely relaxed wildflower meadow, which again has got butterflies around it, and that looks different every single year. It just, we kind of let it go. So the main area of the grounds, the tennis in an English garden aesthetic, we've relaxed it a little bit. It's softer and a bit more varied, but round here we really just, whatever nature wants to do, we just let it take its course.
3: And that was Hattie Park speaking to the BBC's Jamie Broughton there. You've been listening to Newsday on the BBC World Service with James and Catherine. So, James, we didn't talk that much football today, of course, looking ahead to the Morocco game, but there's going to be a little bit. So what's your prediction for the Morocco-France game?
2: Ooh, I used to live in Morocco, but I have to say France looking very good.
3: Do you know what? I'm going to support Morocco. Why not?
2: Why not?
3: Thank you for joining us. See you tomorrow.
2: Bye-bye.
6: This is your World Radio Paris weather forecast for Thursday, July 9th. The forecast once again sees another wave of heat sweeping across the country, with the whole of France placed in yellow to red alerts for forest fires. In Normandy, temperatures range from the high teens to mid 30 degrees Celsius. The top temperature in Caen, Normandy, will be 34 degrees, cloudy with sunny intervals. In the capital, the temperatures will climb to 37 degrees in the afternoon, sunny in the morning with some cloud cover approaching towards the end of the day. On the French Riviera, Cannes will reach 31 degrees with sunshine throughout the day and a low of 22 overnight. Probably the most pleasant in the country, though temperatures are slowly climbing on the Côte d'Azur. That was your WRP weather update for Thursday. Wishing you a pleasant rest of the day.
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8: French far-right leader Marine Le Pen has said that she will run for the presidency in 2027 and that she'll appeal the country's highest court against an embezzlement conviction that requires her to wear an electronic tag for a year. The National Rally leader said she would pursue all legal avenues to defend her innocence and appeal to France's top civil court, the Cour de Cassation. The appeal means the order to wear the tag is suspended until that court delivers its verdict on the case, which is likely to be in early 2027. Hours before Marine Le Pen's TV appearance, a Paris appeal court found her guilty of misusing €2.8 million in EU funds in a fake jobs scheme, but ruled that she could stand for the presidency while wearing a tag. The decision is a political gamble, and it puts an end to months of speculation that Le Pen would hand the candidacy to the 30-year-old president of her party, Jordan Bardella. Bardella did not immediately react to Le Pen's announcement, but the pair are due to appear together at a market in the Sarthe region of northwest France on Wednesday. Public prosecutors have also said that they will appeal against the appeal court's decision to reduce the sentences against her. And the woman suspected of carrying out a parcel bombing in Monaco, which injured a sanctioned Ukrainian multimillionaire and his family, has been found dead. A cross-border manhunt had been launched for Anastasia Berezovska, a Ukrainian woman who officials believed had fled the wealthy city-state after planting the bomb in the entrance hall of an apartment building on the 29th of June. The 39-year-old's body was found buried in a forest in the Kyiv region with gunshot wounds to the head, according to the Ukrainian prosecutor general. Two people, including a current officer within Ukraine's military intelligence service, have been charged over her murder. WRP News, I'm Paul McNally.
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8: 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The Passengers on the Hankyu Line by Hiro Arikara is published by Doubleday.
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10: The ceasefire is over. With President Trump threatening more strikes on Iran. I'm Marco Werman. The Strait of Hormuz is still the flashpoint. At stake, future control over oil economics.
11: Not just energy, but really all economic dependencies have become potential weapons.
10: Plus, desperately seeking unity at the NATO summit.
12: There is very little transatlantic unity. But this NATO summit will very much be about European unity.
10: Also, reaction to the Olympics' decision to reopen the door to Russian athletes.
13: This is not going over well in Ukraine. It's not going over well in many countries that are disappointed to see Russia back.
10: And in St. Louis, the World Cup has given the city's Bosnian community joy and renewal.
14: People tried to erase us. 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
10: That's all ahead today on The World.
15: From Feature Story News, I'm Rebecca Bunden in Mumbai. The United States has launched more airstrikes against Iran, targeting coastal radar installations and anti-ship missile sites along the country's southeastern coast. US President Donald Trump declared the ceasefire with Tehran over while attending the NATO summit in Ankara, warning of further escalation if Iran continued to target commercial shipping in the Strait of Hormuz. Iran's Revolutionary Guard responded by launching missiles and drones at dozens of American military sites in Bahrain and Kuwait. Kate Fisher reports from Washington.
16: You know, earlier in the day, Donald Trump had declared this ceasefire over, saying that he didn't want to negotiate anymore with Iran, calling them scum and sick. And he said he was ready to just finish the job and certainly did say that there would be more strikes tonight. That has happened, although they aren't on a huge, huge scale. He was asked outright whether, you know, all-out war was set to resume now. And Donald Trump did soften his rhetoric a little later in the day when he was asked that question. He said no, he didn't think it would return to that. But And that he doesn't want to see a long-term conflict. But if they, if the Iranians strike the US, then they will retaliate. And he did suggest, though, that there was a chance for talks to continue despite these strikes, so that diplomacy wasn't completely off the table. There was kind of a small window reserved there. We are kind of back to square one when it comes to the Strait of Hormuz, which has become this key issue in this conflict.
15: NATO Secretary General Mark Rutte says the alliance's Ankara summit has shown the bloc is more together than ever, despite US President Donald Trump throwing the gathering into disarray by ordering a halt to all American trade with Spain and renewing his claims on Greenland. The two-day summit concluded on Wednesday with a declaration reaffirming that an attack on one ally is an attack on all. Stuart Smith reports.
17: There was trepidation amongst NATO leaders as Donald Trump started Wednesday's summit with criticism of NATO allies, notably Denmark, suggesting that the US was still interested in annexing Greenland, and also for Spain, which is the only NATO ally of the 32 that has not promised to increase its GDP spent, its proportion of GDP spent on defence to 5%. It's staying around 2%. So Donald Trump suggested that he would try to cut trade ties with Spain and that there would be political repercussions. Now, that's not possible. Spain's part of the single market of the European Union.
15: In the UK, Labour MPs will start nominating their new leader following Sir Keir Starmer's resignation. Former Greater Manchester Mayor Andy Burnham is the only MP to announce their intention to stand so far and is expected to become the next Prime Minister later this month. From Bureaus Worldwide, this is FSN.
10: This is The World. I'm Marco Werman. Thanks for being here today. It's over. That's how President Trump described the temporary agreement between Iran and the U.S. Speaking at a NATO summit in Turkey, Trump had some harsh words for the Iranian leaders. He called them scum and cuckoo, but he also did not rule out future talks. Trump's comments come a few hours after the U.S. military carried out a new round of strikes against Iran. This was in response to Iran's attacks on ships crossing the Strait of Hormuz, according to the Pentagon. The World's Shirin Jafari has been following this news. Shirin, give us the basics, starting with what happened last night.
18: The U.S. Central Command, which oversees American military operations in the Middle East, said in a statement last night that it struck 80 targets in Iran. It said that it hit Iran's air defense systems, command and control networks, and radar sites. It also struck some small boats near the Strait of Hormuz. We quickly saw footage coming out of Iran from those strikes. They showed fires and plumes of smoke. I've been in touch with some residents in the southern city of Bandar Abbas, which is a port city, and one person was killed in these strikes. We'll likely learn more about the total number of deaths and injuries in the coming hours.
10: And Iran has responded, attacking two of its neighbors, Kuwait and Bahrain. What's been the damage there, and how are these Gulf states reacting?
18: Yeah, these Gulf countries are not happy about these constant military strikes in the region, which destabilize their economies. Their exports of oil and gas have been severely impacted from this war. And let's not forget that these countries rely on oil for their economies. Even Saudi Arabia, Marco, which was not directly hit last night, issued a statement today condemning the attacks. Iran targets these countries because they house military bases that the U.S. uses in these strikes.
10: There is this memorandum of understanding, the MOU, though, that Iran and the U.S. signed last month. Why are these two countries in this position again?
18: This is the second time since the MOU was signed that these two sides are carrying out attacks. One key issue lies at the heart of all of this, which is the Strait of Hormuz. That's the narrow waterway that Iran says it controls, and about a fifth of the world's oil passes through it. Now, according to some analysts I've been following, Iran and the U.S. seem to have two different interpretations of the language in this agreement. In Article 5, it says that Iran will make arrangements to reopen the Strait of Hormuz. Iran takes that as meaning that an open strait means that any ship that wants to pass through the strait must coordinate with Iran before it does so. The U.S. believes that an open strait means that any ship that wants to go through it can go through it. It doesn't need any coordination with Iran. And that's why we saw yesterday, after three ships passed through that strait without coordinating with Iran, Iran shot at them and the U.S. retaliated.
10: Yeah, so why is this not spelled out more specifically in the MOU so that everything for both sides is crystal clear?
18: Well, they hope to hash out these details later, probably because some of their conflicting interests were going to be hard to reconcile. That's why they gave it these 60 days to finalize the details. Iran sees the Strait of Hormuz as a vital card that it can use in the negotiations. It doesn't want to give it up easily. On the other hand, the U.S. wants to see ships go through the strait, and it wants to open up the Strait of Hormuz. That's because it wants to bring down the oil prices and sort of alleviate all the problems that this war has caused to the global economy. So for these types of attacks not to happen again, there will need to be a more clear definition and understanding of who controls this waterway and whether ships need to get permission or not.
10: The World's Sharon Jafari, thank you very much for your reporting.
18: You're welcome, Marco.
10: From Iran to Ukraine, we've seen the energy business take center stage in global conflict. As we just heard, renewed attacks by Iran and the U.S. and the Strait of Hormuz have renewed concerns about oil supplies. Russia is a petrostate, but reports are emerging of fuel shortages because of Ukrainian strikes on Russian energy infrastructure. Today, Edward Fishman joined me for a broader view of that dynamic. He's a senior fellow at the Council on Foreign Relations and author of the book Choke Points, American Power in the Age of Economic Warfare. He said the weaponization of energy supplies has been ratcheting up since Russia's full-scale invasion of Ukraine.
11: Because, you know, Russia is this massive petrostate. They're one of the world's biggest producers of both oil and gas. And so from the start of the large-scale Russian invasion of Ukraine in 2022, cutting off Russia's oil revenues in particular has been a major priority of Ukraine and its friends around the world. You know, initially, the United States and Europe tried to do that through nonviolent means. They deployed a price cap on Russian oil in late 2022, in which they effectively told buyers of Russian oil around the world that they could only pay $60 a barrel. But in the last year or so, as the Trump administration has kind of taken its foot off the gas on sanctions on Russia, Ukraine has stepped into the breach and started using kinetic means, you know, drones and missiles, to try to degrade Russia's own capacity to refine and export oil.
10: There's also the Strait of Hormuz, which in its choking has impacted oil prices all over the globe. These are pretty obvious examples. I wonder where else in the world you're seeing energy supplies being weaponized.
11: Yeah, so I think the Strait of Hormuz is the most important one. And one thing just to note is that in the case of both Ukraine's strikes on Russian refineries and export terminals, as well as Iran's use of drones and missiles to disrupt shipping through the Strait of Hormuz, we've seen countries use military means to disrupt energy supplies. So I think those are the two most prominent examples. I think what's being fought over right now in the sort of this renewed fighting between the U.S. and Iran is the Strait of Hormuz going to serve as a peacetime economic weapon for Iran, right? Iran is trying to institutionalize its control over the strait to potentially even charge tolls to ships that go through the strait. And they've shown that they're actually willing to use military force to strike neutral ships.
10: So, Edward, how would you categorize what's going on, say, with Cuba and blockades of oil en route to Havana, or the detonating of the Nord Stream pipeline, which prosecutors in Germany recently alleged that Ukraine was responsible for blowing that up?
11: Yeah.
10: Ukraine denies it.
11: So look, I think that those are both part of this same story of sort of the militarization of energy conflict, right? You go back again to the original sanctions on Russia, the idea was to use sanctions, right, and sort of nonviolent economic pressure to try to reduce Russia's oil revenues. We're now seeing old school tactics like naval blockades in the form of Cuba. You mentioned the United States trying to choke off Cuba's access to imports of oil, and certainly the alleged Ukrainian sabotage of the Nord Stream pipeline. That's, of course, using military means to try to erode Russia's ability to sell natural gas to Europe.
10: How vulnerable is the global economy to disruptions in energy supplies today compared with, say, a decade ago?
11: Well, at a global scale, you know, we're just as vulnerable today as we were a decade ago, because ultimately there are many countries around the world that depend on importing oil, natural gas, other commodities in order to heat their homes and run their factories, the most basic components of running a society and an economy. I think the United States is in a bit more of a secure position. If you go back over 10 years ago, the United States was a massive importer of oil. And now, today, the United States is the world's biggest producer of both oil and natural gas. I think that that has given the United States a degree of safety in these types of conflicts. But I also think it's potentially given President Trump some overconfidence in sort of his ability to wage wars like the one he's doing right now against Iran without suffering blowback. I think the challenge is the longer that the war goes on, eventually you will actually get to the point where oil stockpiles have run so low that there's a massive spike in prices around the world. And even the United States would not be shielded from such a price spike.
19: Yeah, well, I was about to ask you, if the U.S. can keep producing its own oil, what then is the Achilles heel for the U.S. when we think of economic choke points? Is it time?
11: I think the Achilles heel in the United States for the United States is our low tolerance for economic pain. And I think that's what the Iranians have successfully manipulated. It's what the Chinese successfully manipulated last year when they cut off America's access to rare earth minerals. President Trump, as well as previous U.S. presidents, have shown very little appetite to stomach economic recessions or inflation as a result of economic warfare. And so I think that, for instance, if you were to go back to a scenario in which the United States was blockading Iran's oil sales, and in exchange, Iran was stopping ships from going through the Strait of Hormuz, if you looked at it, the position of which country would suffer a bigger economic hit, the United States or Iran, it's not even close, right? Iran's economy is going to have a massive recession this year. The United States is not going to have a recession. But the prospect of oil prices that are sustained above $100 a barrel, of potentially gasoline prices that are, you know, over $4 or even $5 a gallon, I mean, that's just something that's politically untenable for President Trump. I think it's the reason he wanted to strike this MOU with Iran in the first place. But I think what he's finding out is that paying Iran to keep the Strait of Hormuz open has its limits too.
19: I'm speaking with Edward Fishman at the Council on Foreign Relations about oil being used as a weapon of war. So China has long been reliant on fuel from Gulf countries, but China also hedged against this economic choke point created by Hormuz by diversifying its energy supply. China also has a serious stranglehold on other resources like rare earth minerals. I mean, I won't even broach the topic of water. So I wonder if you see fossil fuels as a target being just one form of an economic missile these days.
11: Oh, definitely. We're living in an age of economic warfare in which these choke points, these parts of the global economy where one country has a dominant position and there are few, if any, substitutes, have really become the key to geopolitical competition. One other point to make about energy, though, is I think one of the clearest long-term consequences of this war between the United States and Israel on one side and Iran on the other, and the prolonged disruption of the Strait of Hormuz, is that countries around the world are going to accelerate their adoption of energy sources that don't rely on fossil fuels. You know, for instance, batteries, electric vehicles, solar panels, wind. And in all of these technologies, Chinese firms have anywhere between 70 and 95% market share. So I think in the circumstance where much of the world reduces its reliance on the Strait of Hormuz, they may actually at the same time increase their dependency on China.
19: Does weaponization of energy, though, end in a world where there's more renewable energy, i.e. more electrification? Does that defang the weaponization that we see with oil?
11: I don't think it will, because as I mentioned, right now, China completely dominates all of these renewable energy sources. I think if we got to a position where you had significant alternatives to buying batteries or solar panels from China, then yes, you know, that would provide a significant measure of energy security to countries around the world. But I worry that that's really not the trajectory we're on right now. In a lot of these industries, China has a massive lead over the rest of the world, and including the United States. Now, this is a big reason why President Biden pushed forward the Inflation Reduction Act, which really was an effort to incentivize domestic production of some of these clean energy technologies. You know, a lot of those incentives and subsidies have been pulled back by the Trump administration. And I think it's very possible that the United States, because of the shale revolution, because of our bounty of oil and gas, that we can chug along just fine domestically using fossil fuels for a very long time. But it will significantly erode our geopolitical position in the world if our allies in Europe and Asia become increasingly reliant on China for energy.
19: In September of 2025, oil giant BP acknowledged that oil demand, which it had previously forecast would peak this year, will continue climbing for the rest of the decade. So does this weaponization of energy, specifically fossil fuels, simply increase and become more intense at this point?
11: You know, my own bet is that you're going to see an ongoing effort by Iran to use the Strait of Hormuz both as a source of revenue and as a weapon. So I think that certainly with respect to Hormuz, that's not going to stop. But what I do think is that this is going to incentivize workarounds to Hormuz. You're going to see investment in pipelines that bypass the strait entirely, such that countries like Saudi Arabia and the UAE may not have to sell any of their oil through the Strait of Hormuz. It's going to cost a lot of money, but I'm pretty sure that in the next 5 to 10 years, the Strait of Hormuz is going to be less of a potent choke point. So that doesn't mean that you're not going to see weaponization of fossil fuels, but I do think that it'll be a less potent weapon 5 or 10 years from now than it is today.
19: Edward Fishman is the author of Choke Points, American Power in the Age of Economic Warfare.

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1: If you only make one cultural visit outside of Paris this summer, make it to the Festival d'Avignon. Every July, the medieval city of Avignon in Provence becomes the theatre capital of the world. This year marks the festival's 80th edition, with more than 120 performances ranging from theatre and dance to music, circus and experimental works. South Korea is this year's guest culture, bringing a strong focus on contemporary Korean theatre and dance. Simply walking through the town of Avignon during the festival is an experience in itself. Actors perform scenes in the streets and musicians fill the squares. Alongside the official festival, there's the famous Off Festival, where thousands of independent performers transform almost every corner of the city into a venue. Whether you book tickets or simply soak up the atmosphere, it's one of those rare events where the whole city becomes the performance. Looking for a quintessential French summer cultural experience, Avignon is hard to beat. The festival runs from July 4th to 25th. More cultural tips coming your way on World Radio Paris.
2: When Zoe Widdall decided to switch up genres and write a romance novel, she thought she'd write it under a new name, Frankie Scott, a name she says sounds like an old-timey lesbian detective. 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
4: This is The World. I'm Marco Werman. Yale University's biennial ranking of how well countries are dealing with climate change is out. Given the Trump administration's rollback of environmental regulations, it's little surprise to see the U.S. slip down a few spots into 27th place. Estonia once again takes first place, and where we're headed next, Germany came in at number 6. Germany's high ranking is likely due to efforts seen in one small village that prides itself as a model of sustainability. Reporter Kathleen Schuster spent some time there to find out how they did it and what the rest of us can learn from them.
5: About an hour and a half southwest of Berlin, there is an unassuming little village called Feldheim. The name translates to something like field home or maybe home in a field, which is fitting because the village amounts to a cluster of buildings set in, well, fields. That makes it a lot like many other villages in Germany, but unlike most, this one draws crowds from all over the world.
6: Quite often, I get people coming from Thailand or China or wherever.
5: That's Kathleen Thompson. She's a tour guide here. And what she's showing both curious foreigners and Germans is not how cute the village is, but what clean energy of the future could look like. Because Feldheim is a green power pioneer. One of the most obvious signs of its reputation are the 52 wind turbines towering like skyscrapers above the trees at the edge of the village. But despite their size and reputation for being loud, even standing right underneath them, all you can hear is an occasional beep and a gentle swoosh from the massive blades, which are longer than a Boeing 737.
6: If the wind's really strong, you can hear a sort of a swishing noise, but you can't hear anything today.
5: But where Feldheim has been making noise in recent years is in the very low cost of its homegrown clean electricity. It's Germany's first ever energy autonomous village. No mean feat for a community of just 130 people. Its efforts to become self-sufficient began not long after the fall of the Berlin Wall in 1989. After the Second World War, Germany was divided into two countries, the West and the Socialist East, also known as the GDR. During that time of division, Feldheim lived under East German rule, which was firmly committed to open-cast lignite mining to secure its energy supply. But once the two parts of Germany had reunited, that reliance on mining, what is widely considered to be the dirtiest kind of coal, didn't stop a young man called Michael Raschemann from hatching an ambitious plan.
6: He was studying civil engineering, and he saw that in the village next to where he was living, someone was building some wind turbines. And he thought that was a great idea. So he went along to the bank to see if he could borrow some money. And they needed, of course, a guarantor. So he went along and asked his father, who said no. And his parents were already divorced at the time. So he went then and asked his mother, and she said, yeah, it's a great idea. So his next task was then to decide where to build his wind turbines. He decided Veltheim was a great place for two main reasons. One was that we are here on a bit of a plateau. We are 150 meters above sea level, which is not a lot, but it's enough to guarantee that just about every day we have wind.
5: The other reason was that there was a substation near enough to connect the wind turbines to. But there was still a major hurdle to clear: getting the community on board. And that meant Michael convincing the locals to let him use their farmland to build on.
6: This land around here is all privately owned. Different families own different parcels of land. So it was a case of then speaking to the landowners.
5: It was no small ask, given that renewables were in their infancy and he was an outsider. But his timing was somehow right. Remember, the two Germanies were unifying, which meant there was a lot of change and upheaval. For many in the former East, it was like having the rug pulled out from under them in fast motion.
0: This is abgebaut worden, Arbeitsplätze.
5: Michael remembers it as a period when infrastructure was being dismantled and jobs were being lost, and where there was a sense of uncertainty about what would happen next. What happened next for Veltheim was his novel idea of building four towering wind turbines in the village's backyard. He says it really got the community talking.
6: The main thing was that right from the very beginning, everything was transparent. They talked to them, and I think this is one of the main things that you have to do when you're planning to build renewable energy power plants is talk to the people. You can't do it without them.
5: They agreed that Michael could use the land and that those first four turbines would go up far enough away from homes so as not to disturb anyone. So in 1995, the village started generating its own clean electricity. But Michael's vision for what's become Germany's first energy self-sufficient village was only just beginning to unfold. And he was keen to get the community even more involved.
6: What he did was suggest that he install the fifth wind turbine, and he invited people in the village and in the villages around to invest in that fifth wind turbine.
5: The people who had invested began to see returns on what they'd plowed in. And that fifth turbine became a kind of symbol of possibility.
6: We call it the people's wind turbine.
5: That affectionate term suggests a healthy relationship between the local population and the clean energy infrastructure on its doorstep, which, when it comes to wind, is not a given in many places.
7: The more windmills a country has, the more money that country loses and the worse that country is.
5: Opponents and even leaders have been outspoken about their dislike of this particular green technology. Here in Germany, Chancellor Friedrich Merz has publicly described turbines as an ugly source of power generation. His view is shared by the far-right AfD party, which is particularly popular in the former East and among residents in villages around Berlin, especially when planned wind parks mean cutting down areas of forest. In fact, the pushback has been significant enough for the state government to pass a law meaning additional turbines can only be built in designated areas. But on the whole, Germans are accepting of wind turbines. In a recent study, nearly two-thirds of those surveyed said they didn't mind existing turbines near to where they live. And nearly as many said they wouldn't object to new ones being built. Back in Veltheim, Kathleen Thompson says there was a moment when some in the village voiced concern about any further expansion. But because some of the original wind turbines have been taken down and replaced with more efficient models, things are actually going in the opposite direction, and the village now needs less infrastructure to generate the same amount of power.
6: We're already down from 55 to 52. The forecast is that we, when it's all finished, we'll be down to 44, because they may be taking down three small wind turbines, replacing them with two bigger ones.
5: Because a modern model can generate enough power to supply as many as 4,000 households a year, the Veltheim Wind Park clearly makes more than its population could ever use. In fact, they use less than 0.5% of what their turbines make, and that now reaches them via their own independent grid. Michael had been keen to make this an option quite early on, because as long as the homegrown electricity was reaching locals via the national grid, they were paying more for it than necessary. He co-founded a renewable energy company called Energiequelle, which translates to energy source, and approached the local power supplier to see if Veltheim could buy part of the grid. The answer was a hard no. So he got together with the local government to build an independent grid, power lines and all. And it is quite rare because mostly homegrown energy does go back to the national grid. It meant a lot of digging and cable laying, but it also meant a significant drop in the price of electricity for those connected to the local network. They currently pay 12 cents for a kilowatt hour of electricity at a time when most people in Germany are paying three times that amount.
6: If you can get people in their pockets, it really does help.
5: So Veltheim has become energy autonomous, and its residents are reaping the rewards of cheap energy. Which begs the question, why aren't more communities doing this? Thomas Bouwens researches collective action for sustainability at Rotterdam School of Management in the Netherlands. He says there are several factors involved in getting an entire community on board with clean energy projects.
8: Three conditions have to be aligned. So the first is institutional, the right policies, the right regulatory frameworks in place for these communities to thrive. The second condition is material, so the right financial intermediaries, cooperative banks, access to patient capital, access to technical infrastructure, etc. And the third condition is, I would say, more cultural. So cultural in the sense of familiarity with collective action in the past or in other sectors.
5: Thomas says Germany is a good case study because some parts of the country are experiencing a boom in these kinds of initiatives, while others are not.
8: The main predictor was not political orientation of the region, but it was the presence of other cooperatives in other sectors like agriculture, banking, retail. So when people are familiar with the cooperative model, with other community projects in other sectors, it facilitates the expansion of energy cooperatives.
5: And that has been borne out in Veltheim. In the early 2000s, local farmers were facing tough times. They were part of an agricultural cooperative founded in the 1990s to share land and equipment to make farming easier and more profitable. But they were feeling the pinch of the EU lowering the minimum price for some of their products, and they were struggling to meet heating costs.
6: They were having to buy a lot of heating oil to keep the pigsties warm. The farmers were getting worried about the future of their business.
5: But they had another idea that would not only save jobs, but create a circular heating economy that directly benefited them, the pigs, and the rest of the village. They decided to build a biogas plant that would be fed on materials they could produce themselves, things like maize silage. They went into partnership with Energiequelle, the clean energy company set up by Michael, who originally got the turbines turning. The idea was to convert the methane generated at the biogas plant into electricity that goes to the national grid and into heat that stays in the village.
6: We have our own district heating grid here in Veltheim. It means that they get their heating much, much cheaper than anyone else.
5: But because the plant can't provide enough heat all year round, there's also a wood chip burner fed from a managed forest. And if for any reason they're still not getting enough heat, they have a power-to-heat plant which takes electricity straight from the wind farm and converts it into heat. So far, they've always had enough to supply the village, and they now save around 48,000 gallons of heating oil a year. There are now more than 8,000 renewable energy communities across Europe, representing a total of 2 million people. And Thomas Bouwen says the trend towards more has been clear since the EU acknowledged energy communities as actors in their own right.
8: That enabled citizens, SMEs, local communities, local authorities to participate. There is a bottom-up movement that has been growing.
5: He believes that strong local leaders are really important to making an energy community a success.
8: You need these people that get things going in the first place. So they are usually green activists that not only want to get rid of fossil fuels and nuclear energy, but that want to create an alternative themselves.
5: Thomas Bowen says communities often get involved because they really want to make a difference. They want to put their names to the production of renewable energy to contribute to a reduction in the emissions heating the planet. And he says they are, in more ways than one.
8: These communities, beyond the kilowatt hours, megawatt hours that they produce, which is significant, they play a very important role to take citizens on board.
5: The village draws thousands of adult visitors from all over the world every year. They flock here to see how this unsuspecting place learned to punch way above its weight.
4: That was Kathleen Schuster on DW's Living Planet podcast. We heard part of an episode she reported from Feldheim, Germany. With only 8 countries remaining in the World Cup, a lot of teams have already gone home. But across the U.S., fans of those teams are still feeling the love. That includes Bosnia and Herzegovina, which had an impressive run before the U.S. knocked them out last week. For many in St. Louis's large Bosnian community, all the excitement has left a deeper sense of connection. St. Louis Public Radio's Jeremy Goodwin reports.
9: As hundreds of people pack into and overflow out of Bevo Cafe Lounge in South St. Louis, the soccer match between the U.S. and Bosnia is obviously the main event. But for many St. Louisans whose families fled their country after Serbs started killing Bosnians in the 1990s, just seeing the national soccer team on the world stage is a victory that goes beyond sports.
10: This means a lot for our community. It's coming together. It's celebrating with each other. It's celebrating the fact that we weren't erased.
9: That's Leila Soba. She was born in the U.S. after her parents came over from Bosnia. She enjoys hearing from people who previously couldn't find the country on a map, but now ask her questions about its culture.
10: People are learning. They didn't know even that Bosnia existed until now. It's nice to see.
9: It was 1997 when Admir Brakic arrived in the U.S. He's always known St. Louis has one of the largest Bosnian populations in the world, but he says it took things like World Cup watch parties to really understand what that meant.
11: You know, I know that there's so many of us, but until I see something like this, I just can't actually visualize it. I've always loved my country and my community, but this just makes it feel even so much more special than even that.
9: His wife, Darby Brakic, was raised in the American South before marrying into the St. Louis Bosnian community 15 years ago. The exhibition match at Energizer Park last month between Bosnia and Panama was the first time either of them had been around so many Bosnians.
12: When you're at the Panama game and the national anthem starts playing, like, it was just like straight tears all around. Oh my God, it was magic on a level I can't express. Like, my American brain could have never comprehended it, and I'm so lucky to be around it and a part of it.
9: The World Cup run may have made the biggest impact on the youngest members of the community. Melissa Kusara says Bosnian-American kids have discovered a new connection to their past.
13: You know, I came here as a 13-year-old, and now I have kids that are U.S. citizens. They've never been around this type of energy, these type of crowds, so it's pretty phenomenal. I think our kids are saying we get it now.
9: Her friend Adina Pasic jumps in. She came to the U.S. at 16.
14: They were born here. They're American, right? Like our kids. But to see them rooting so hard for our country and hear them sing and cheer on and like be so passionate about it, it's like it brings tears to my eyes.
9: The matchup of U.S. versus Bosnia came about partly by the luck of the draw, but it puts a fine point on a complicated feeling experienced by many immigrants. Pride in your ancestral homeland and commitment to the American community where you've made a life.
13: Go Bosnia, go U.S. I would not want to lose to any other country but U.S.
9: That's Adina Pasic again.
13: I will not be mad if Bosnia does lose because we are a United States citizen. This is our home.
9: Maybe that's why the mood is still pretty upbeat after the U.S. defeats Bosnia. The crowd starts dispersing, and a 60-year-old Bosnian man walks up and puts his arm around me. He pulls me close and leans forward, and he says,
15: Serbian people kill a lot of people Bosnia. American people, you help Bosnian people. God bless you, America and USA.
9: As people head out, Gravoy Avenue outside is lined with cars. People honk their horns, wave Bosnian flags. Someone arriving right then wouldn't be able to tell just who won the match. For The World, I'm Jeremy Goodwin, St. Louis.
4: Still to come, the Olympics opened the door to welcome back Russian athletes. 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
17: At the beach in Normandy or along the French Riviera, wherever you go this summer, WRP is with you on DAB+.
4: This is The World. I'm Marco Werman. In a controversial move, the International Olympic Committee is lifting Russia's Olympic suspension, at least provisionally. The move paves the way for Russia to send a team to the 2028 Summer Olympics in Los Angeles. At a news conference yesterday, IOC President Kirsty Coventry said athletes should not pay the price for their government's foreign policy decisions.
18: We have been, in taking this decision, very fair to our principles in protecting athletes, but at the same time being very direct and saying we will not host or look at any events in Russia and we will not invite any Russian authorities, government, or state to any of our programs.
4: To learn more, we reached out to Jules Boykoff. He's written several books on the Olympic Games and teaches political science at Pacific University in Oregon. Boykoff told me how he expects this decision to roll out.
19: It's not a straight shot, but it definitely opens the door for athletes from Russia to participate in the Olympic Games. There are a few steps in the way. One of them is that the international federations of sport would have to allow Russia back in the gates. So, for example, World Athletics, which is the governing body for track and field, has said they will not allow Russians back in. Whereas the Swimming Federation at the international level has said, yes, you're welcome back. So it'll be a patchwork, it looks like, at first, but we will see Russian athletes at the Los Angeles 2028 Summer Games unless something drastic happens.
4: It sounds like you're saying, though, but not necessarily in every event that they want to be in. Is that right?
19: That's exactly correct. It very much depends on the International Federation of Sport and what they decide.
4: So this is pretty interesting timing for this announcement, just as the World Cup enters its final stretch. Why do you think the IOC chose this moment to welcome Russia back?
19: The timing is interesting. Amid the World Cup mayhem, while everyone's attention in the sports world is fixated on the Men's World Cup, it's also interesting to me because of the fact that the new president of the International Olympic Committee, Kirsty Coventry, who it should be said is the first woman ever to helm the organization and the first person from Africa ever to helm the organization. But this is a pretty clear look at the president's priorities. I mean, if you look at her two signature moves so far since becoming president of the International Olympic Committee, she's moved to ban trans athletes and athletes with differences in sexual development. And now she's essentially welcoming Russia back into the Olympic fold.
4: So when non-Russian athletes see Kirsty Coventry's record so far, what's the buzz in that group about what her tenure means for them?
19: Well, this is a very controversial decision to allow Russia back. I mean, just put yourself in the shoes of Vladislav Haraskevich, the Ukrainian skeleton athlete.
4: That's that really stripped down form of the luge, right?
19: Yeah, in different direction with your head. And so Vladislav Haraskevich, he wanted to wear a helmet at the Olympics in Milano Cortina that honored his fallen comrades in the war with Russia. And Kirsty Coventry personally intervened and told him, no, that's a political gesture and you will not be allowed to wear that helmet. And actually, he had to leave the Olympics. He wasn't allowed to participate. So now can you imagine this Ukrainian athlete who simply wanted to commemorate his fallen fellow athletes is now going to see Russians just dance right through the gates of the Olympics and be allowed to participate. This is not going over well in Ukraine. It's not going over well in many countries that are disappointed to see Russia back in the Olympic fold.
4: Jules, just to orient us so we get the timeline straight here, there was a previous IOC ban on Russia for systematic doping. That had ended in 2023. Was that doping ban imposed before or after the Sochi Olympics in 2014? And what was the reasoning behind this more recent ban?
19: Yes, there are a couple things going on here with Russia's exclusion from the Olympic Games. And one of them was this doping scandal that originated at the Sochi Olympics in Russia, where it was almost like a spy novel. Apparently, the Russian doping honchos were basically passing clean and dirty vials of urine through a little hole in the wall. And they got caught. There was a whistleblower, and that brought the attention of the International Olympic Committee to systematic state-sponsored Russian doping, and they were penalized for that. Then the second round that they were penalized for was in the invasion of Ukraine, which was really interesting to a lot of us because we thought, wow, this is really a strong move for the International Olympic Committee. They seem to

0: pushing back against basic concepts of diversity and equity. It's also indicative for me of the International Olympic Committee's supposed neutrality. They are often hiding behind this banner of being politically neutral. But as we'll see with this particular situation allowing Russia back into the fold, claiming political neutrality all too often just means siding with the aggressors. It means siding with the bullies who get to do whatever they want. And this is a very bad sign because we're only a couple years out from the Los Angeles 2028 Olympics, where there's a bully hovering in the distance by the name of Donald Trump. And the way that they're dealing with Russia does not bode well for how the International Olympic Committee might stand up to President Trump.
1: One wonders, too, whether this decision signals that the IOC will apply the same standards to other countries facing allegations of violating the Olympic Charter or international law. What do you think? I mean, has the IOC opened a Pandora's box here?
0: Absolutely, they have opened a Pandora's box. It's really important to think about the bigger picture here, because the reasoning why Russia was banned after the invasion of Ukraine was because they had taken over territory in Ukraine where there were sports clubs, and they had absorbed those sports clubs into their Olympic system. Well, there are a lot of places around the world where territory has been seized illegally, and then sports clubs tend to flourish there. In particular, one high-profile example is the West Bank, where Israel has taken over illegal settlements, and now football clubs, soccer clubs, run there. So the real question that this opens up is the International Olympic Committee now going to start applying its principles evenly across member states, including Israel? That will be very interesting to see moving forward.
1: Jules Boykoff is the author of several books on the Olympics, and that is the cue for our very modest closing ceremony today. The World is produced by GBH and PRX Broadcasting Weekdays. From the Nan and Bill Harris studio in Boston, I'm Marco Werman. We'll see you right back here tomorrow.

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By the PRX Ambassador Council, whose members include Serena Altschul, John and Kimberly Morch, Christopher Sakara, Jennifer Carroll, Belinda Kiley, Lawrence Hall, and Dan Tauber. The World's theme music is composed by Ned Porter. The World is a co-production of GBH Boston and PRX.

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1: Hello, I'm Neil Kirksall.
2: And I'm Chris Howden. Coming up on As It Happens.
1: Back in the rings, Russia is still hitting Kyiv with drones and missiles. So a Ukrainian athlete living through those attacks is not happy to hear. The IOC is paving the way for Russian athletes to return to the Olympics.
2: And yes, he can. The British politician known as Count Binface, due to the garbage can over his face, tells us his campaign against Nigel Farage is no waste of time. Even though he's a true outsider candidate, in the sense that he's an alien from the planet Sigma 9.
1: Those stories and more coming up for you on the Wednesday edition of As It Happens.
2: What?

0: From Feature Story News, I'm Rebecca Bunden in Mumbai. The United States has launched more airstrikes against Iran, targeting coastal radar installations and anti-ship missile sites along the country's southeastern coast. US President Donald Trump declared the ceasefire with Tehran over while attending the NATO summit in Ankara, warning of further escalation if Iran continued to target commercial shipping in the Strait of Hormuz. Iran's Revolutionary Guard responded by launching missiles and drones at dozens of American military sites in Bahrain and Kuwait. Kate Fisher reports from Washington.
1: You know, earlier in the day, Donald Trump had declared this ceasefire over, saying that he didn't want to negotiate anymore with Iran, calling them scum and sick. And he said he was ready to just finish the job and certainly did say that there would be more strikes tonight. That has happened, although they aren't on a huge, huge scale. He was asked outright whether, you know, all-out war was set to resume now. And Donald Trump did soften his rhetoric a little later in the day when he was asked that question. He said no, he didn't think it would return to that, but and that he doesn't want to see a long-term conflict. But if they, if the Iranians strike the US, then they will retaliate. And he did suggest, though, that there was a chance for talks to continue despite these strikes, so that diplomacy wasn't completely off the table. There was kind of a small window reserved there. We are kind of back to square one when it comes to the Strait of Hormuz, which has become this key issue in this conflict.
0: NATO Secretary General Mark Rutte says the alliance's Ankara summit has shown the bloc is more together than ever, despite US President Donald Trump throwing the gathering into disarray by ordering a halt to all American trade with Spain and renewing his claims on Greenland. The two-day summit concluded on Wednesday with a declaration reaffirming that an attack on one ally is an attack on all. Stuart Smith reports.
2: There was trepidation amongst NATO leaders as Donald Trump started Wednesday's summit with criticism of NATO allies, notably Denmark, suggesting that the US was still interested in annexing Greenland, and also for Spain, which is the only NATO ally of the 32 that has not promised to increase its GDP spent, its proportion of GDP spent on defence to 5%. It's staying around 2%. So Donald Trump suggested that he would try to cut trade ties with Spain and that there would be political repercussions. Now, that's not possible. Spain's part of the single market of the European Union.
0: In the UK, Labour MPs will start nominating their new leader following Sir Keir Starmer's resignation. Former Greater Manchester Mayor Andy Burnham is the only MP to announce their intention to stand so far and is expected to become the next Prime Minister later this month. From Bureaus Worldwide, this is FSN.
3: Hello, I'm Neil Kirksall.
4: Good evening, I'm Chris Howden. This is As It Happens. Tonight,
3: ceasefire extinguisher with the truce in ashes and the worst exchange of strikes since June. An Iranian-Canadian shares his fears for friends and family and tells us what he's hearing from them.
4: Torched earth policy. A Ukrainian Olympian living through the bombing of Kyiv grapples with the IOC's decision to clear the way for Russia to make a full return to the Olympics.
3: An urgent second opinion. For 18 months now, Israel has detained a Palestinian pediatrician without charge. And now the doctor says he believes he will die in prison.
4: Radio silence. Rogers shutters six radio stations across Canada. We'll hear from Calgary Conservative MP Michelle Rempel-Garner, who says the stations were integral parts of the community that transcended politics.
3: Talking trash, wearing his trademark garbage can on his head, perennial British candidate Count Binface tells us he's no has-been, and he's ready to kick Nigel Farage to the curb.
4: And a slippery soap argument. A new actor arrives on General Hospital, and British comedian John Oliver is as surprised as anyone to find himself on the classic soap opera Getting Slapped. As It Happens, the Wednesday edition, radio that's tried to get on soaps, but it's easier said than done.

0: Tonight, Iran is under siege again. The U.S. has launched strikes against the country after President Donald Trump declared the ceasefire over. He said Iran had violated the interim peace deal signed in June, and Iran's foreign minister has vowed to respond with military action of its own. It's a stark contrast to Mr. Trump's comments just 2 weeks ago that, quote, for the first time in 3,000 years, we are going to have peace in the Middle East, unquote. Canadians with friends and family in Iran are anxiously watching these developments. Mehrdad Hariri is an Iranian-Canadian in Newmarket, Ontario, and that's where we reached him earlier today.
1: Mehrdad, where does all of this new rhetoric leave you and your loved ones in Iran?
2: Hearing the news that the war has possibly started again is, I would say, deeply distressing. My first thought are with the Iranian people, because every conflict, every round of conflict adds to their suffering, suffering of ordinary citizens, you know, and the destruction of perhaps infrastructure of the country. And yet, I must add, and this is important, no real achievement in the outcome that a lot of Iranians would wish for, that is the regime change.
1: Have you spoken to folks back in Iran since these latest comments from the U.S. president?
2: I have exchanged text with them, and they are distressed as well, but they are extremely busy with getting by. It's the cost of living is so high. People are so busy with how they can continue their life, but they're also distressed.
1: What is daily life like them under this reality?
2: Well, keep that in mind. Life in Iran has never been completely normal under the Islamic regime. However, because of the war, the cost of living added up to the mismanagement, the mafia economy, etc., made it extremely hard for civilians to get by. The prices are extremely high.
1: And they were high even before this conflict. There was a reason for
2: protests. And it was way high even before, absolutely. And that amplified with the war, yes.
1: When you think of what you've heard today, I mean, did you think that this peace deal, of course, when anyone hears about a peace deal, there's excitement and hope. Were you hopeful that it would last, or were you always worried that it would not, that it would crumble?
2: Yeah, I think a lot of people, including myself, were we knew that this is a fragile memorandum of understanding, or as people say, some people say memorandum of misunderstanding. So it is fragile. And keep that in mind that you're dealing with a government that is driven by ideology and is very hard to keep its promise. We knew that it was fragile, but at least it could open the gate for more stability in terms of the people can get away from the war.
1: You mentioned the idea, the hope that some had for, many had for potential regime change. And, you know, we spoke with people on this program, Iranian Canadians, who wanted to see U.S. intervention, thinking that it would help change the leadership in Iran. That obviously has not happened. Have people changed their feelings on that, or do they still feel that the U.S. could somehow help?
2: Some people wanted the intervention from the U.S. because I would say with great confidence that the absolute majority of Iranians hate this Islamic regime. They want its collapse. They want it's gone. And they know that this is not a good governance for Iran. It has committed so many crimes over the course of last 47 years, killed a lot of its own citizens, mismanaged the economy. However, some people believe that an American intervention or the war can lead to a regime change. It didn't. Many of them are disappointed now. The only thing that war accomplished, nothing in terms of weakening the regime, let alone bringing about the regime change, instead destroyed the critical infrastructure, you know, caused enormous hardship on civilians, loss of civilians. And in fact, I must say, paradoxically, left the regime in a stronger position than before the conflict. So it was devastating in all fronts.
1: There were protest movements, as we mentioned, you know, most recently about economic issues. But even before that, as we know, there have been that kind of opposition. There has been that kind of opposition mobilizing, even when it was very dangerous. What has happened to that kind of opposition and protest movement now?
2: because of the war, the regime has become more oppressive. There are executions every day, every single day. One thing that we should understand, and your listeners, that the Iranian people have been extremely resilient in the past four decades and protesting against the regime and every single opportunity that they have had, despite the extreme danger. But now, as I said, the government has its power. People are just very busy with just getting by economically, and the landscape has changed. But this is not the end of the story. I must add this as an Iranian, that we are still hopeful that one thing that has always surprised us, the power of people, at the end of the day, were able to come to streets and to make changes.
1: What do you think will end this conflict, and when?
2: I don't know, to be quite honest, because as I said, you're not dealing with the ordinary regime, and this is exceptional situations with a lot of, you know, other regional powers and the U.S. under Donald Trump. So there is so much complexity in this that I really don't know how this move forward. But one thing that I wish for is the safety of the citizens, the safety of the infrastructure of the country, and that lead to some circumstances that civil society in Iran can be more powerful and show their power and to put an end to this Islamic regime.
1: What do you say in your text messages to your friends and family in Iran at this moment? How do you tell them to stay hopeful?
2: I don't dare to order something or to suggest something because I am miles away from them. They have rights to feel whatever they do. I just said how you're feeling and how is the situation. People are just worried to see and watching to see what happens.
1: Mehrdad, I'm glad we could speak. Thank you for this. Please take care.
2: Thank you for the opportunity. Thank you.
0: We reached Mehrdad Hariri in Newmarket, Ontario earlier today.

0: Its delegation at the last two Olympic Games has been tiny, especially for a major sporting nation that once sent hundreds of competitors who won dozens of medals. But now the International Olympic Committee has announced that it is provisionally lifting its suspension on Russia, clearing a path for Russian athletes to make a full return for the 2028 Los Angeles Games. Whether they'll compete under the Russian flag and colors has not yet been determined, but the IOC's position is that athletes should not be held responsible for the actions of their government. Vladislav Hereskevich is a Ukrainian skeleton racer. He made headlines in February when he was disqualified from the Winter Olympics for wearing a helmet featuring images of Ukrainian athletes who'd been killed during the war. We reached him in Kyiv, Ukraine.
1: Vladislav, what are the words you've been using to describe this decision by the IOC?
2: I believe it's a shameful decision, and it's absolutely not right to do it, especially if you're looking on what's going on latest weeks in Ukraine, in Kyiv. Just yesterday we had a day of mourning because of victims, because people were killed in one of the Russian attacks. Today we have a couple of air attacks, and again, like a couple of people were killed because of these attacks. So it happens literally like every day. And to see this news that Russians are welcomed back again in the Olympic family, it feels surreal.
1: IOC President Kirsty Coventry said at a press conference yesterday, quote, "We don't condone any wars, including this one. We will continue to support Ukraine like we have since this started," unquote. Do you feel supported? How do you square what she's saying there with the IOC's actions?
2: We had our own story with Mrs. Coventry, and I was disqualified by her from the Olympic Games. I believe all this talks about solidarity and you bring back people who are guilty in what's happening right now in Ukraine. I believe it's a big hypocrisy from IOC.
1: And just to remind our listeners, you were disqualified from the Games because you were wearing a helmet with images of Ukrainian athletes who were killed during this war. That was seen as a political statement, which the IOC says it does not allow. What is it like for you day to day? I did want to ask you, you know, being in Kyiv, what is it like for you, the reality?
2: No, like when you have this challenge, so you spend almost whole night like in a shelter or like in a parking underground or somewhere else where you can hide from the attacks, just to feel more safer. But of course, like it's quite hard because like you have lack of sleep. And if you talk about people who literally like, get when their houses being destroyed or their family members been killed, it's just another story. I think impossible to comprehend what's going on with their lives at the moment, and it's quite difficult. Also, of course, a lot of friends are fighting on the front line, and we try to support them, but also some of them also were killed. It's very hard. So 4 years already, and even more already, and it's very hard time. And we all hope that it will end as soon as possible.
1: Ukraine's sports minister is questioning why this rule change is happening now, saying, quote, "Nothing changed. The situation became even worse," unquote. And you're detailing some of that. The IOC has said that this is the time that athletes would be qualifying. So this is why they're saying they're doing it now. Why do you think it's happening now?
2: Again, like it's hard to understand because we have now like worst situation, I would say, in 4 years in regard of shellings of the cities and residential buildings. And it's hard to understand why now, like, they bringing back Russians, they lift sanctions from Russian Olympic Committee, because at the same time, Russian athletes, Russian sport officials, they're highly connected with Russian government, with Russian propaganda, and to say that they're not guilty and that they shouldn't, it was a quote of commentary, I believe, they should not be responsible for actions of their governments.
1: Yes, that the athletes should not be responsible. They should not be held responsible.
2: Yeah, but I believe it's a lie because they're responsible. They take an active part. It's not that they're against it and they can do nothing. But
1: do they have a choice there? Do you think they have a choice there?
2: Yeah, they should have a choice because we have some examples of athletes who left their country and who are speaking about pretty open against their government. I believe it's They have a choice. They choose their side. But when athletes are taking part in propaganda events, when athletes are fighting on the front line against Ukraine, you cannot say they're not guilty and they have nothing to do with this war, because it's a big lie.
1: Are you planning to, are you hoping to compete in the next Winter Games?
2: Yeah, it's a goal.
1: What do you think it will be like to compete alongside Russian athletes?
2: We don't know, because in our federation it was no such a decision. So now they're able to compete as a natural athletes with neutral criteria. So at this point we don't have such a decision, and I hope we will not have it. But let's see what's going on next.
1: What are your next steps? To the IOC has made this decision. Can it be reversed? Will you be doing anything? Will you and others be pushing back?
2: Yes, I believe now it's a great time to work, to cooperate with different national Olympic committees from different countries, and also to stand strong against this decision, because if we're able to get majority of national Olympic committees, we are able to change this decision. And another thing, what is important right now, IOC is not regulated by international law. Yeah? So they're regulated by Swiss law, and as a non-government organization, they're having own environment, they able to do any decisions, as it was with my disqualification. Without proper explanation, they able to disqualify any athlete for anything, and they able to do any decisions as they want. But I believe if countries are not accept these decisions, they're able to do visa ban for Russian athletes, and then even if Russian athletes, if IOC wants to have Russian athletes on competitions, they will came, but they cannot come to the country if they don't have a visa. So then problem solved. And I believe it's a right time to also work towards visa ban for Russian athletes and Russian sport officials.
1: Vladislav, I appreciate your time. Thank you.
2: Thank you.
0: Vladislav Hereskevich is a Ukrainian skeleton racer. We reached him in Kyiv, Ukraine.

0: It is looking very likely that Nigel Farage will spend his summer arguing with a garbage can, specifically the upside-down garbage can that is either worn or part of the body of the ostensibly alien political candidate known as Count Binface. After weeks of pressure over allegations of financial impropriety, Mr. Farage announced yesterday that he was stepping down as an MP, triggering a by-election in which the Reform UK leader promptly said he would run.
1: This will be a people versus the establishment by-election. It's a chance to stick two fingers up to the entire establishment, to frankly tell them where to go. And that is why I will be putting my name forward to stand in this by-election. I will fight to win. I will fight to continue the political revolution that Reform has started. And I would say this to you, the voters of Clacton. If I win, you win. Because if I lose, they win. And we will never, with the two old parties, get the type of fundamental change that we need to fix broken Britain.
0: Among other things, it recently came to light that Mr. Farage had received an undisclosed gift of £5 million, nearly $10 million Canadian, from a crypto billionaire just before running for office. So far, Labour, the Conservatives, the Lib Dems, the Green Party, and Restore Britain have all refused to field candidates to participate in what outgoing Prime Minister Keir Starmer called Mr. Farage's desperate stunt. But there is one man, or alien from the planet Sigma 9, willing to throw his hat, or garbage bin, into the ring. Count Binface has faced many a British politician over his years on this planet. We reached Count Binface in London.
2: Count Binface, Farage says this is a people versus the establishment by-election. Does that make you the establishment?
3: Well, that's a very good question. I've been wondering that myself, because logically there are only two conclusions. One, I am the establishment. I am the embodiment of the British establishment, which is curious, A, because I'm not British, I'm from Sigma 9, B, I'm an alien, and C, I have not been invited once to last night at the proms, the Royal Box at Wimbledon, the British Grand Prix, none of it. So that would be a very curious embodiment of the British establishment. So the only other possible conclusion is that Nigel is talking out of his posterior. I leave the choice to the Canadian listeners.
2: Why did you decide, when others said they would not run a candidate in this by-election, why did you decide to throw your bin in the race?
3: Why not? I was at a loose end. I mean, you know, I was on my way back from Makerfield. There was another election.
2: Yes.
3: Don't know if you guys noticed that. You know, I took on the upcoming Prime Minister, Andy Burnham, my fifth, I believe. I'm losing count of these Prime Ministers. They change them more quickly than Doctor Who. It's crazy stuff. Anyway.
2: Your count is correct. You know, yeah, we'll go through the list in a moment. But you just had extra time on your hands?
3: Well, you know, I was actually looking forward to a bit of putting my space boots up. And I've got other planets to run, mate. But when I heard Nigel throwing his toys out of the pram like that, as we just heard, I couldn't resist it, so I turned the old ship around. I thought, let's give it a blast. And my goodness me, it doesn't half seem that the media seem interested, just a tiny bit.
2: You mentioned the last vote, Andy Burnham. We covered that vote. I saw a photograph, of course, of you and the other candidates, including Burnham on stage. What's the vibe? What did you think of him?
3: Well, actually, he's a very pleasant fellow. He's the most human of the big beasts I've taken on. I mean, it's not saying much. I mean, I took on Mrs. May, if you remember her. No, probably not.
2: Theresa May, yes.
3: You know, it's been a bit of a rum crop, if you ask me. But no, Andy was very kind, and we had a little chat. He knew about my manifesto, like renaming HS2 FFS1. He said he'd consider it. So, he shook my gauntlet when I got my 95 votes. 95 whole votes. Can you believe it?
2: Yeah,
3: so I'm riding high. It was a lovely atmosphere, actually. Let's hope Clacton's the same.
2: Losses don't sting for you. Some would think of that as a monumental loss.
3: That just shows how wrong you are. I say, that shows a degree of arrogance and hubris from the international mainstream media of which you should be ashamed. No, I am proud of every single human vote. 95 of them. How many have you had?
2: What is your pitch to the people of Clacton?
3: Well, beyond what I've already said, I mean, I'd have thought anyone from Clacton listening to this is already heartily persuaded. But, you know, I'm going to give them a fully costed manifesto, as I always do, mixing the national and the local policies. There'll be something for everyone, but a little flavour for you. Price capping 99 flake ice creams at 99 pence. I don't know if you have 99s in Canada. That joke might not scan. But also, nationalising Adele, building at least one affordable house, renaming London Bridge after Phoebe Waller. So it goes on. Something for everyone.
2: Yeah, nationalising Adele caught my ear a couple of times. Glad you raised that one again here. You mentioned all of the British leaders you've gone up against. Let's go. Theresa May, Boris Johnson, Liz Truss, Rishi Sunak, Keir Starmer. We're talking about the last 10 years. It is astonishing to watch from afar. What do you make of the state of democracy there right now?
3: Well, I have to pick you up on something there. I didn't actually take on Liz Truss directly because she was gone so fast. It was impossible. She didn't actually fight an election, you see. And Keir Starmer won't defend an election. So sometimes these humans are gone in the blink of a visor, maybe because they don't dare take on old Binny. Who knows? But it's been quite a few, as you say.
2: And just to be clear, have you ever been to Clacton? Are you going now?
3: Well, I'll answer both of those questions. Have I been? No. Why? Because the present incumbent seems to think it's not important. In fact, I don't think he's been at all. So that's what the reports say. So I thought I should follow the precedent set by Mr. Farage. But I might turn up. I might not. I'm a busy guy.
2: Yeah, you got things to do. Well, I'm so glad, Count Binface, that in the midst of that busy schedule, you set aside some time to come back on our show. It's always a pleasure. Thank you.
3: The pleasure is all mine. Thank you so much to you, the wonderful humans of Canada. Well done in the World Cup. Hard luck. I was rooting for you all. And I say that to every country that interviews me.
2: I thought you might. Thank you, Count.
3: Well done. Lovely.
0: We reached Count Binface, whose real name may or may not be John Harvey, and probably isn't. I don't know why I said that, in London.

0: On Monday, Carly Spencer finally confronted the mysterious figure from the World Security Bureau, or WSB, known only as Z. Carly wanted the WSB to release her daughter, Agent Jocelyn Jacks, who'd been injured in a firefight. But Z wouldn't budge. That is when she slapped him, and he stared back at her for slightly too long.
1: An oversight. I'll have your name added to the list of approved visitors.
2: I don't want to be added to the list. I want my daughter back.
1: Then let me put this in language that you will understand. That ain't gonna happen.
0: And commercial. Now, when I was younger, I watched Another World and The Young and the Restless, so I have a question about that scene from General Hospital. Why does an international spy agency play a central role on a show that I assumed was about a hospital? I'm not alone in having questions about General Hospital. Over the last couple of weeks, avid General Hospital watchers also had questions about General Hospital. One in particular, the guy playing Z, is that John Oliver, the British comedian, the guy from Last Week Tonight on HBO? But why? Well, Mr. Oliver explained why on the most recent episode of his show.
3: I simply offered my hypothetical acting abilities to any soap that would meet my terms, which were, I wanted to play a character with a ridiculous name, I wanted a juicy storyline like murder or slapping, and I wanted a dramatic close-up of my face.
0: Now, it turns out two soap operas met his strict conditions, Days of Our Lives, which will air his episodes later this summer, and General Hospital, which gave him the ridiculous name Z, gave him a juicy storyline that had both murder and slapping, and featured multiple uncomfortably long close-ups of his face. From that clip, it looks like he pulled it off, which personally I found exciting insofar as it opened the door for me to realize my lifelong dream of threatening Victor Newman on YNR. So I reached out, but the response was not encouraging.
1: Let me put this in language that you will understand. That ain't gonna happen.
0: Here are the Jarmels with A Little Bit of Soap.

0: From 1961, the Jarmels with A Little Bit of Soap.
1: We are going to take a quick break now. When we return, Rogers shuts down 6 news and sports radio stations across Canada. A Calgary MP tells us the timing of the announcement just added insult to injury.
0: And where there's smoke, a woman in Gander, Newfoundland and Labrador, is lucky to be alive after narrowly escaping from a house fire, thanks to the bravery of her neighbor.
1: Stay tuned. I'm Neil Kirksall.
0: And I'm Chris Howden.

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2: Calgarians trying to tune into Flames games on Sportsnet 960 next season will find nothing but static. Rogers is shutting down six sports and news radio stations in Calgary, Vancouver, Halifax, and Kitchener. 230 jobs are gone. Rogers blames the cuts on declining audiences and inadequate advertising revenue. Rob Kerr was a longtime host on Sportsnet 960. He told the CBC the news is hitting his former colleagues hard.
3: Utter shock and disbelief. I'm not sure how you handle these things properly, but it was very awkward and very uncomfortable. And I think they're angry. We get into this business for a lot of reasons, but not to make money. We get into this business because we love it. We love the opportunity. We love the idea of it. And unfortunately, it's not a two-way street. That love isn't normally repaid. Tough day, and you can understand some aren't taking it well.
2: Conservative MP Michelle Rempel Garner released a statement today slamming the Rogers cuts. We reached her in Calgary.
4: Michelle Rempel Garner, a Rogers employee, told our CBC News colleagues that they found out they were going to be out of work when they tuned into their radio station on the way to work, and they just heard a recorded message. What do you think of the way this was handled?
5: Well, I mean, I also heard that the cuts happened as Rogers was hosting a fairly swanky stampede party. I heard from someone who was there, and apparently there was an oyster bar. So this is not, it's a deeply undignified way to treat employees, and especially because Rogers, has a lot of benefit. They get a lot of benefits, and they're supposed to act in the public interest. And right now we're in the middle of a debate about how to strengthen unity in Canada, and shutting off radio stations that provide a vital platform to tell the stories of people in my community in Calgary, while receiving benefits specifically to do that, is deeply concerning.
4: What are you hearing, if anything, so far? This is so fresh from your constituents there.
5: Actually, I have had quite a bit of traffic in my inbox today. I just refute the notion that people don't listen to the radio. That's just not true. For example, the Fan 960 was the home of the Flames. I also understand that the Flames weren't given a heads up. It's a station that everybody in Calgary knows about. And then, of course, News Talk 660 was was a forum for sharing local stories to the Calgary community. So it's something that we're hearing about. Like, these are platforms that have been an integral part of the community. They, transcend politics. They're really about sharing the stories and the culture of our community, keeping people up to date on the news, a source of journalism. And people are angry about it.
4: Rogers Sports and Media, we should say, speaking to what you were saying there, in a statement to CBC News said audiences are in steep decline. The revenue just wasn't there for these stations. We hear this often with these kinds of cuts, obviously. Rogers has said the recent audiences for sports radio in Vancouver and Calgary had average audiences of just over 2,000 people. Is there something to that, though? I mean, given that people can stream games, on league sites, there are other sorts of podcasts and sources for this information, that the industry has changed and people are taking, their attention elsewhere while still getting information about their teams. Is that part of the reality?
5: Well, I don't think there would be anybody who would be in your shop that would make that argument for CBC radio, right? I know for a fact that CBC radio reaches rural and remote communities. And when we talk about the legitimate problem that I don't think anybody could argue about news deserts in Canada, these local stations are factually a critical platform for telling local stories, for sharing news in communities that aren't Toronto. Let's just be honest about it.
4: What would you like to see Minister Joly or the federal government do at this point?
5: Great question. So my colleague, Adam Chambers, who serves as our official shadow minister for industry, he sits on that standing committee. He's asked for four measures from the federal government, specifically related to the review of the Rogers Shaw merger, which had specific compliance requirements, which we are now questioning whether or not those have been met in light of these cuts. He's asked the government to consider whether the CRTC, the main regulator, can impose a financial levy in the instance of surrendering a license. This is, of course, the license for the radio broadcast, which could be set aside for new operators. I'll also say this. I know my colleague, who serves as the Shadow Minister for Heritage, has questions about whether or not Rogers is meeting its obligations under the funding that it receives specifically for local journalism. You know, taking my partisan hat off, that we can find common ground on this. I will be the first one to congratulate the Liberal government if they actually hold Rogers to account on this. It's just ridiculous.
4: A difference between the stations that we're talking about and a local newspaper in your view, or do they all have the same level of significance and connection and information for audiences?
5: Well, I think, you know, over the last decade plus, we have seen a migration away from like physical print media to online content. But at the end of the day, this is about making sure that we have a diversity of voices in a diversity of the regions of the country covering news and sharing stories in every region of the country, right? And I think what's happened in the last 10 years is rather than trying to ensure that journalists and operators that provide news and share these stories, and I look, for example, sports coverage, instead of trying to help them migrate into new mediums, what we've seen is big operators like Rogers who are able to pay for expensive lobbyists. They've just tried to become protectionists in a way to protect former operating models that don't necessarily work anymore. And I think, you know, I would just implore the federal government to look at the reality of how people consume the news today and make sure that when they're giving preferential regulations or funding to big operators and legacy operators like Rogers, that they're not doing so at the expense of journalists who are trying their best to alleviate the problem of news deserts. And certainly when operators like Rogers, I think that they've acted in bad faith here, given the fact that they get this treatment from the federal government. They need to hold these companies to account to their obligations that they have under those benefits. And that's what we will be pushing for throughout the summer. And if we don't see movement from the federal government into the fall when the House returns, this is not a one-day fight. And if, you know, Rogers lobbyists are listening to this today, this is not going away in 24 hours. They can rest assured of that.
4: Michelle Rempel-Garner, I appreciate your time. Thank you.
5: Thank you so much for having me.
2: We reached Conservative MP Michelle Rempel-Garner in Calgary.

0: Trevor Green is having a big week in more ways than one. Mr. Green lives in Gander, Newfoundland and Labrador, where he had been gearing up for a pretty big life event. Then on Friday night, there was a fire at one of his neighbor's houses, and Mr. Green jumped right into the action.
1: Friday night, I was out in the shed and heard my neighbor singing out. There was a fire across the street. Someone's house was on fire. So at that point, I just took off towards the house and passed by the people that was gathered on the street. And I noticed there was a man on the step there, and he looked pretty confused. So I basically went up to get him down off the steps, and he told me that his girlfriend was still in the house. So, I mean, there's no way possible. I was thinking I'd get in that house because the smoke was just towering outside. I had to look through the door and out of the eaves of the house. So I sung out a few times, no response, and I crawled down and looked in under the smoke, and I could just see her legs from her knees down, right? I couldn't see nothing else. So I left my shirt up over my mouth, nose with one hand and proceeded into the house. And I grabbed her by one hand and she didn't come. My hand just slipped off hers, right? So then I dropped my shirt from my other hand and reached in and grabbed her from underneath her arms and got her up and brought her into the house and took in a few gulps of smoke while I was doing it. But got her right to the step and paramedics come there then and took it the rest of the way.
2: What was going through your mind when you looked at the smoke pouring out and went in there anyway?
1: Actually, it wasn't a lot going through my mind. I just had to get in and save that lady. And first of all, I was just going up to talk to the gentleman to get him off the step. But when he said his girlfriend was still inside, well, then when I looked in and seen her, never even dawned on me. I just had to go in and get her.
2: Were you afraid, or did you not have time to be afraid?
1: No. I wasn't afraid. It takes a lot to scare me, actually. But no, it never even come to my mind, actually, being scared. After I got out, I thought about it, you know. But
2: what about your family? After you did this and you went in and risked your own health and safety, what did they say to you?
1: They were pretty good. My fiancé said, Trevor, you shouldn't have done that. We're getting married Saturday. But anyway, no, all is good.
2: You're getting married this coming Saturday?
1: This Saturday, yeah.
2: Well, congratulations.
1: Yeah, thank you.
2: And what have you heard from your friends and neighbors now since this weekend?
1: Same thing. You're a hero. It was really nothing. I'd do it again tomorrow. Hopefully, I never get a chance to do it again, but I would. And this is who I am. Like I said, I try to help everybody out that I can. And this world's cruel and mean, and always will be. So try to do what you can for everybody, and it was just simple. I had to run into a burning house now, but even to buy some little coffee, it could make their day, right? So I think that's what it's all about, being kind to each other.
0: That was Trevor Green of Gander, Newfoundland and Labrador speaking with the CBC's Leanne Power.

0: When Dr. Hassam Abu Safia said goodbye to his lawyer last week, he said he believed it would be for the final time. The director of Gaza's Kamal Adwan Hospital has been held in Israel since December 2024 without charge. The moment of his detention was documented in an image of him walking through rubble toward Israeli tanks wearing a white lab coat. After their most recent visit, his lawyer said he could barely recognize the physician and that he fears for his client's life. Dr. Abu Safia says he was severely beaten shortly after appearing via video link at a Supreme Court appeal hearing challenging his detention. The Israel Prison Service has rejected that account, and now a UN inquiry is joining the call for him to be released. Tirza Leibowitz is the executive director of Physicians for Human Rights Israel, which has been trying to get Dr. Abu Safia and 13 other detained Gazan doctors released. We reached her in Jerusalem.
1: Tirza, have you heard anything about the doctor, how he's doing since last week?
2: We've heard only one thing, and that is the state responding to the petition to release all 14 doctors, among them and Dr. Abu Safia. In the state's response today, or more correctly, last night, the state claimed that Dr. Abu Safia was examined by medical personnel several times since he was moved to the underground facility, Rakefet, where he's currently detained. However, they say there isn't an indication that his life is in danger. Mm-hmm. And our response is that precisely this response is what is given.

0: to the ears, the fact that the doctor repeatedly lost consciousness, was on the verge of falling aside. It took for him a long time to be able to speak at all, that he actually didn't recognize the doctor, and he's seen him on a number of visits. So none of this was addressed in the state's response. The state further in its response also is asking the court to dismiss the petition summarily, in other words, without any hearing, which of course we're objecting to. Because if at all, with the situation of Dr. Abu Sufia, in which the allegations of this escalation in the assault against him actually happened when he's challenging his detention, that is giving us worry about all the other doctors.
1: He was appealing his detention to the Supreme Court. And then he alleges that he was put in solitary confinement and beaten after he made that appeal. Ultimately, Israel's Supreme Court upheld the continuation of his detention until at least October 2026. When his lawyer did see him and speak with him, what did the doctor say about what he thought his future held?
0: So first, I think it's also important to note that he was very afraid to talk, and he said so to the lawyer. He shared with the lawyer the beatings that he experienced every day since being moved to the facility, being beaten by batons, by hammer, by four or five of the prison service personnel. He actually said his goodbyes to his family and stated his fear that this would be the last time for such a visit.
1: What kind of evidence have you seen to back up Israel's claim that his release would pose a security threat, or, you know, just even the Times of Israel recently described Dr. Abu Sufia as a quote, you know, Hamas doctor. That was in a headline. What kind of evidence has been brought forward to try to substantiate those kinds of claims, that kind of language?
0: These claims are familiar claims with regard to, in fact, with regard to hospital infrastructure. All hospitals have been charged with housing terror cells, and there hasn't been evidence of that. And with regard to Dr. Abu Sufia, I want to remind us that he has been in detention since December 2024. So we're talking about close to 2 years. In all of these 2 years, the state has not found it appropriate to indict or to charge Dr. Abu Sufia with anything. If there was anything to charge him with, that would have been done. So that's my answer.
1: Given, Tirza, what has already happened in Israel's courts, what other avenues do you have left?
0: So the first thing that we did, and we're doing right now, and I'm doing right now on this program with you, is we need to change the equation. In other words, the Israeli authorities now have even less of a motivation. That's a concern for someone who has witnessed both the attacks in Gaza, in the hospital, and reported about these, and now has been witnessing and experiencing abuse in the detention centers. The concern is that the Israeli authorities will not want to release the doctor and others in his situation. And what we are doing is, first of all, to shine a light on these people. And we've now, in the matter of just 1 or 2 days, we have submitted a number of requests, both to the Israeli authorities and to the courts. First of all, for an independent medical review, we've turned to the ICRC to carry out its mandate, and the Israeli Supreme Court just recently has decided in favor, in other words, against the state's attempt or prevention of the ICRC from entering. So this has to happen. Mm-hmm. There are now, I would say, hundreds of thousands and more, I would say even millions of people around the world for whom Dr. Abu Sufia is a household name. And that is important. That is protection. All these steps, we hope, provide initial protection. And what we're trying to do is we will continue with

0: the as much as possible with the petition to release all 14 doctors.
1: Tirza, thank you for this.
0: Thank you very much.
2: Tirza Leibowitz is the executive director of Physicians for Human Rights Israel. She's in Jerusalem.

0: A hunting tool, snow goggles, stitched and carved nearly a century ago, netting needles. For decades, all of those sat in a collection at the Royal Ontario Museum in downtown Toronto. Now, for the first time in generations, they're back in the Naskapi Nation of Kawawachikamach in northern Quebec, on loan for a month while the community holds its summer camp. For the next few weeks, kids between the ages of 5 and 11 will learn about the artifacts and how to recreate some of them. Louise Natuapio is the chief of the Naskapi Nation.
1: It was like a mix of emotion, like excitement and wonder and amazed that like they're back home in the territory. And it was just an amazing experience. One of the elders talked about the artifacts, like each item we went, we took out each item and passed it out and we showed the elders of each item. And there was one elder who knew most of them. And he said that the other elders in the room were younger than him, but he was the oldest. And he said he's the last one alive of his group.
2: So he sort of remembers those types of objects or growing up with some of them.
1: Yes, yeah. There was one, there's like a snow goggles. There were goggles in there. And he said they used to use them in a certain time of the year. Like in April, he said in spring, March and April, because people would get, I think like in irritation, eye irritations from the weather. And that's when they would have to make those goggles to use to protect their eyes from the wind and the sun.
2: Has there been any desire from the community about keeping items permanently or you know, talking about how they can be repatriated?
1: Yes, that's what the elders asked. Are they staying here for good? And we said we have to send them back, but it's an ongoing discussion which will take its natural course.
0: That's Louise Natuapio, the chief of the Naskapi Nation. She was speaking to the CBC's Rachel Watts.
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1: Hundreds of firefighters have battled to contain multiple wildfires in France that have destroyed homes and prompted thousands of evacuations. One blaze in southwest France near the Spanish border has burned nearly 5,000 hectares. That's a little over 12,000 acres. At least 12,000 people have been evacuated from 27 municipalities across the Pyrénées-Orientales, although some have been allowed to return home as flames have subsided in some areas. And the quarterfinals of the 2026 World Cup are set, and France sits above the rest in the odds to win the tournament. The French have been the favourite since early in the group stage, and nothing has changed that since. Les Bleus escaped against a tough, albeit very negative, Paraguay side with a 1-0 win in the round of 16. Next up is a meeting with Morocco, the only African team remaining, in the quarterfinals on Thursday evening. WRP News, I'm Paul McNally.
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2: 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An absolute gem, Japanese Death Poems by Yoel Hoffman, is published by Tutor Publishing.
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4: Hello there, Oliver here from the Earful Tower podcast. We're diving into the archives for a classic episode today. So classic that someone brought it up with me out of the clear blue sky yesterday. And it's the cheese one. The cheese one. The American man who cut some cheese and divided a community. Starts with a limerick, continues with the voice of some cheese experts, some Earful Tower listeners tune in, and then we get Will Weaver himself explaining what went wrong. So this is from the archives. It's C is for cheese. Last time I did the alphabet season, C was for something else, but I prefer C is for cheese. So you get to hear that today. Earlier in the week, I hope you listened already to the real new episode for the week, which was C is for Carnevale, my story, my personal story of being inside my favorite museum before it was open to the public. But today, it's cheese. A huge shout out to the Earful Tower members on Patreon and Substack who keep this going. You can find links in the show notes. Enjoy this classic episode from the past. Here we go.
5: There once was a young man from Texas. We've a mutual friend that connects us. And this Texan said, "Please, let me cut the cheese." And the dinner became a dog's breakfast. This, Earful Tower listeners, is a very unusual podcast episode. If you follow on social media, you probably already have an idea where this is going. If you're not, you're missing out. The Earful Tower, Instagram, Facebook, everything. The idea is, I was at a dinner party the other night. Bunch of people, no French people, a bunch of expats, foreigners, whatever you want to call us, sitting around. Dinner was lovely. A cheese platter was served. And one of the guests, who was American, got his knife and cut into the Comté cheese in a fashion that raised eyebrows at the table. I was motivated to get my phone out and take a picture of this cheese. On reflection, after a little bit of reflection, I was motivated to share this picture with the Earful Tower community on social media, and that prompted nothing short of a tempest of comments. Hundreds and hundreds of comments with opinions. And now, in the interest of being totally fair, I'm going to present every side of this story, including from the culprit himself, from cheese experts, and from some fun social media comments as well. But in short, this is the cheese massacre that divided a community, and I'm excited to share it with you. My name's Oliver G, this is the Earful Tower, and let's do it. Okay, so you guys already have the gist of this conversation. Before we meet some of the characters, I want to just share exactly what I put on social media, and I want to comment on it myself, because it really riled up a lot of people. I shared the picture. I highly encourage you to go and look at this first, but if you don't have access, I'll explain it. It was a close-up of a Comté cheese. Now, Comté cheese is about the size of a big hand, let's say. Same thickness of your hand lying flat on the table. And then the way you're meant to cut it is in long, thin lines. In this picture, there's a messy knife next to this Comté cheese with what looks like, I mean, it looks like a chicken has attacked it or something. A vertical instead of a horizontal cut taken out of the right-hand side. To make matters worse, there's a very sort of wet brie cheese off to the left in this picture. It does look like a crime scene. And I shared it on social media. I was looking for reaction, I'll be honest, but I wrote, "At a dinner party with someone who's just moved to Paris, this is the Comté cheese after he took some. Is his cheese cutting A, no big deal, it's just cheese, B, forgivable Comté carelessness, C, an atrocity to all of France, or D, something else?" Now, before we get into the responses, I want to explain what I did there. I purposely didn't call him out. I didn't say where he was from. I didn't even say if it was a he or a she. I didn't, certainly didn't say he was American or a Texan. We'll get into that in a second. I just put it out there wondering if it would get a response, and it did. Like I said, hundreds of comments came in. I read them all. And what I figured would be kind of fun is instead of me giving you a little sort of glimpse into the comments and the outrage that came with this, is I figured I'd ask some Eiffel Tower VIPs to lend their voices. So here's a glance at some of the more outraged responses.
6: "There are things in this world that are just wrong. This is a perfect example.
7: I'm glad he doesn't practice surgery.
8: Some people go to jail for less than that.
9: This is an insult to cheese.
10: It's an atrocity everywhere. Seriously?
8: This is the result of trying to hold his knife with his foot.
11: Hopefully he has been sufficiently shamed out of making that mistake again."
5: Whoa, first really good acting there. They're the voices of some of the people who've been helping mail out our books, some VIPs there. Good actors and actresses there. So I'm seeing these comments come in, and as you're probably reacting at home, you probably agree with me that they're quite rough, quite tough, quite severe. I mean, I called for it. I think there's a lot of tongue-in-cheek going on. But also, this prompted people to come to the defense of the gentleman and sort of to go on the attack against me. Here are some of those comments.
12: "Not everyone knows the rules of cheese. Let them be, man."
8: "This is probably just due to the eagerness of having such a delicious cheese."
5: Then there were some people who quite rightly had a bit of a dig at me, saying, which I shared in some of the early episodes of this podcast and in my book, Paris on Air, I shared the story of how I was too frightened to go into cheese shops because there was so much going on. So we got some comments sort of saying, "Easy, Oliver, easy." But I want to explain why I shared it as well, is when this happened, And then we're going to get into how you're meant to do it and sort of the repercussions of everything in France and the morals and whatever. But when it happened, my first reaction was actually to laugh and to talk and to explain. And then the guests were laughing too all together. And we used it as an opportunity to sort of empathize with each other on the difficulties of moving to a foreign country as a stranger in a strange land. So there was no malice from my part. And once it went out there on social media, I contacted gentleman in question, who you'll meet soon, and I said, "I just want to apologize if you think I've sold you out here." But he laughed it off immediately and said, he said I was a coward for not sharing who he was and where he was from. He's quite a character. More on him in a second. So I'm sitting and I'm thinking, all these comments, people also, I think some people were confused by which was the massacre, because the brie to the left of the picture also really looks like a dog's breakfast, as some people have pointed out. But we're focusing on the Comté on the right. And I thought, who am I to be the expert? The real experts are obviously cheesemongers. So what I did is I took this photo and I went down to my local cheese shop, which is called Griffon in the 7th arrondissement, a beautiful little cheese shop where they always take the time to explain whatever you need or what you're looking for and so on. And I said to them, would you guys like to be on this podcast? I'm going to show you a picture and I want you to react to it. And their first response was, can we see the picture first? I said, no, I want to press record and hear your honest reaction. So that set the scene. Here's what happened when I started recording and got ready to show the picture to the staff at Griffon Fromagerie in Paris.
13: Okay. So here's the cheese. It's the Comté. And I want your honest reaction to this cut. Are you ready?
14: Yeah. Yes.
15: Oh,
16: what happened?
15: Okay.
16: What happened?
15: An accident?
13: You think it's bad?
16: He broke it. Yeah, it's really bad.
13: Well, why is it so bad?
15: Because you don't cut it like this.
16: Yes.
15: For a Comté, you cut it like this for a mimolette or a gouda, for example, but not for this.
13: Cheese. Yeah.
15: Very bad. Boo.
13: Do you think because he's new to Paris, it's okay? Or do
16: you think I think the person are not French at all.
13: No, they're not. It's an American.
16: Oh, American. Oh, sorry. Yeah.
17: But it's not. It's not logical.
13: It's not logical.
17: I just can't understand how
15: he cut it.
13: So here's a question. If this happened at a dinner party where you were,
17: yes,
13: would you be offended, upset, disappointed, angry?
16: All of them. In France, yeah, it never happened, okay. I think.
15: Okay. Yeah, right. Yeah. Yes. I will try to explain how to do it.
16: How to cut the proper cheese.
15: Yeah, exactly.
13: Do you think maybe the host, the person who had the dinner party, should have led the way and began by showing how to do it, maybe? Maybe it's their fault.
17: We used to coop before two or three pieces,
13: So
17: the other one can see how
15: exactly. Yeah, yes. Normally you just cut a slice first, and then all the guests are doing it
16: the same way.
13: While we're standing here, what do you think about the rest of the picture?
15: Oh la vache!
13: Oh la vache!
15: Un carnage! A mass murder!
17: Oh, wow. It could be my son.
13: How old is your son?
17: 1 year and a half.
13: Oh my goodness me. Okay.
17: He looks the same when he eats cheese.
13: Okay.
17: He just come and pick some pieces.
13: Okay, so any tips? Do you have any tips for people listening? Not just Americans, but people around the world who go to a French dinner party and they're a bit scared to touch the cheese. What's your advice to them?
16: Follow a French person.
15: Exactly. You should
16: And just ask. Don't be afraid to ask.
17: And the French love to explain.
16: Yeah.
13: Okay, so don't take the first step.
16: No,
13: wait,
16: just ask. Yeah.
15: If you are invited, you just look at the person near to you and ask to do it first, because you are a beginner, you don't know how to do it.
13: Perfect. And in terms of this Comté, can you tell how old it is from the picture?
17: Maybe 18 months age.
13: Okay.
15: Regarde la croûte. Je me dirais même peut-être un peu plus.
17: 24.
13: Okay, so we have an old Comté here. Is it, should they have cut it like this, long ways?
17: Yes.
13: So long, thin strips, essentially.
17: Yes. Yeah.
13: And do you eat the outside usually as well?
16: Not the wine.
17: No, the other one, I do it, but not all. But Comté is not, yes. You used to eat, but you don't need to eat.
13: Okay.
17: For a lot of cheese, you need to eat because you have the taste.
13: Okay.
17: But with Comté, no.
16: Okay. Because the wheel is too big. It's maybe for a whole wheel, it's maybe 35, 40 kilos.
13: Yeah.
16: And so you roll it on the floor, so it's
13: okay, so really maybe we should you can't really wash it, can you? You just gotta
15: we are not dead and we used to do it before.
13: You used to eat it.
17: Okay.
13: Yeah,
17: so now, I still doing it.
13: What you're saying is you've seen them wheeling them along the ground and now
16: because
13: you don't
16: want, because it's too heavy. Okay. So that's why.
13: Okay, well, I'm learning a lot too, so I'll have to say thank you very much for your time. What's everybody's name?
16: Elodie,
15: Marine,
17: Lou.
13: Merci beaucoup tout le monde.
16: Thank you.
17: Merci.
5: So after that exchange with those lovely ladies down at Griffon, I asked her to show me exactly how to cut a Comté cheese. And if you're interested, I'm going to share that video on social media as well. But to spell it out, if you got that long, I said it was the shape of a hand. Imagine like a perfectly rectangular hand. Imagine it is your hand, looking at your hand flat in front of you now. You cut where your fingertips are, and then you cut where your knuckles are, and then you cut where your next knuckles are, always about a centimeter, all the way until you're about halfway through. So imagine you cut all the way down to your knuckles, and then on the palm of your hand or the back of your hand, you do it in a sort of triangular shape around the edges. Once again, if you don't understand my hand analogy there, look on social media. I also had the idea to get a special gift for the next man who you're about to meet, who I can reveal. His name is Will Weaver. He is a basketball coach. He's the head coach of Paris Basket, or Paris Basket, a local team that plays in the 13th arrondissement. I'm going to go watch a game soon. He has a coaching career around the world, including the NBA and in Australia. He is the Texan guest with the knife, or machete, you might say. And he's new to Paris, so he's been here for 3 months. I texted him after meeting him at this dinner party. I said, let's meet up for a drink. I'll bring my microphone and we can talk through this whole thing. Funnily enough, in the whole vibe of the stranger in a strange land thing, he said, a text to me, the nearest bar to me is called Le Bristol. Let's meet there. And when I arrived, I realized it is the swanky, fancy, probably 5-star hotel in the 8th arrondissement, which we sort of joked about. That, you know, he said that he'd got it wrong once again. You know, he was just picking a random bar, but we ended up at one of the more fancy ones in town. But I can recommend it. It was very lovely. So we went into the bar, sat down in a quiet place, and tried to get to the bottom of all this cheesy business. Sitting here with Will Weaver. How are you, Will?
14: Could not be better.
5: What, now, I need to know why you chose Le Bristol.
14: I have to, as our conversation will shoot and show, claim ignorance about any watering holes that would welcome a disgusting American and his Australian friend.
5: Hang on. No, you don't need to say disgusting here. Just because of the cheese.
14: I'm a bit defensive, it's true. I felt the rage of a community okay. Swirl around me.
5: Well, let's talk about the community comments because you've read them. No, let's rewind a little bit. There are a bunch of people, no French people, I think, sitting at the table, at least no born-in French people. Someone puts the cheese on the table. No big deal.
14: We bought the cheese.
5: Yeah, I was going to bring that up.
14: We brought the cheese, yeah.
5: Which you did exceptionally well. Oh. Like, it was like six
14: My
5: different types.
14: It, yeah.
5: She did exceptionally well. Six different types of cheeses. Everyone was impressed. You saw an 18-month, I think it was 18-month Comté there. Never thinking that what you did would prompt hundreds and hundreds of comments online. Walk me through your... let's set the scene for the people.
14: Yeah, sure. Well, you have to, I think, first even wind it further back. As a Texan, we've done abominable things to cheese for generations, right? Queso, right? It's not fondue. You've got, Velveeta mixed in with Rotel tomato sauce to watch your favorite sporting event. And right. So I'm no stranger to cheese being exploited.
5: Do you respect cheese?
14: I have to admit that I don't have a healthy respect for cheese, okay. And it's only been in the last couple months where I've begun to appreciate where cheese fits into the pantheon of deities here in France. Yeah. And so having to pick the cheese for a dinner party was intimidating to the extent that I pawned it off on my lovely wife, Lauren.
5: Yeah, right. Okay, but she picked them, you came, put it on the table, you're sitting there, you got a knife.
14: Sure. It's in the middle.
5: Yeah.
14: I use my freakishly long, skinny arms to get over there and get to it. Conversation's buzzing. I whack at a segment.
5: Hack at it.
14: Use my machete to peel it back off and stick it in the mouth. And it wasn't long after that I saw the flash of your camera phone.
5: Was it me? Was it me that reacted?
14: Was it you?
5: Was it?
14: Naturally. Please.
5: Okay. So I reacted.
13: Did you, like, in all seriousness, were you like, he's overreacting a bit?
14: I think anytime you move to a new country and are part of a new culture, I certainly have a, I'm quick to apologize and recognize, I don't know, I'm a stranger in a strange land. And so I've lived in your home country and count that as one of my favorite experiences. Our family moving to France is just a sequence of never-ending guffaws that one of us needs to apologize for, and
13: right.
14: Je suis américain, désolé, pardon. And so, no, I listened, and I was grateful that you explained it in the way that you did. It was obvious that you had a lot of compassion having moved here not that long ago to kind of acculturalize, right. And then we had a laugh about it.
13: That's good. I'm glad that you said that. I didn't make Will say that, because most of the comments were coming after you, I must say. Some were coming after me as well,
14: yeah.
13: Saying, why'd you hang him out to dry?
14: Yeah, you're not blameless. It should be noted you didn't ask for any permission.
13: To take the picture or to share it?
14: Either one.
13: Yeah.
14: Which I love.
13: Yeah.
14: I think it's a funny moment to try to
13: capitalize on.
14: Yeah, for your budding, you know, podcast empire. I respect it.
13: Well, so what went through my head is like, this is France and cheese is there's a strong thing going on there, and I know that people react to these kind of stories, and I was like, there's something in this that needs to be shared further. And it was, did you read through many of the comments? Like,
14: My wife shared a selection.
13: What did she think?
14: She couldn't stop laughing. Yeah. She thought it was great.
13: Yeah, some people went like really all in.
14: Sure.
13: On, it was interesting. Some people really went in on that, and a lot of it was said with humor, obviously, but went in on saying how uncultured you were. A Frenchman, I clicked on his name, said that this was like the equivalent of a declaration of war on France. Other people had this.
14: That doesn't seem like hyperbole.
13: No,
14: but I think truthfully, and I'm clearly not an expert in any of these topics, but the chance to engage with things people care a lot about is a lot of what sort of the thesis of moving to another country is for my family.
13: Yeah.
14: And having a chance to reorient your perspective towards things that never would have occurred to you is part and parcel of what's really kind of at the heart of my pride of my son living on his third continent before he turned 4 years old.
13: Amazing.
14: So I'm... No one will ever accuse me of being de Tocqueville, but right. I have a real gratitude for the chance to get to be exposed to novel things and to be around people that can help you learn, okay, here is why that would be offensive to someone in France.
13: Sure.
14: And as our first dinner party while we were in France.
13: That was your first dinner party as well?
14: We have a 4-year-old. We don't get out much.
13: Yeah. I know the feeling.
14: And I coach basketball. So those two things in concert mean that most of my evenings are tied up.
13: Well, let's talk about that perspective in a second. But I also want to tell you, I had this idea. The listeners have already heard this. But I went into a cheese shop, Fromagerie. The same that maybe you feared to go in. The same in my early days here, I feared going in them as well. And I recorded their reaction, showing them the picture, because I was wondering if the people who follow my page maybe are all just Francophiles and not so many French people, you know. So I wanted to see the reaction of French cheesemongers.
14: And
13: When I held it up to them, they started. The first thing one of them said was "Oh la la." One of them said "Oh la vache," which means holy cow,
14: yeah.
13: Right? Which is a kind of almost cheese thing, which sure, I thought was kind of funny. And then they used words like carnage. Mass murder, I think. And one said that their 1-year-old son would do a similar thing to a
14: sure.
13: cheese. What's your reaction to that?
14: Fair. Fair, fair, and fair.
13: Okay, so there you go. We got the reaction. We got your reaction and the cheesemonger's reaction and the reaction of hundreds of people out there. But that perspective thing is an interesting thing to touch on, because I think that's kind of the moral of the story. You said it really well, coming to another country and learning and understanding. I'm interested... You're doing what a lot of the listeners to this podcast maybe want to do, is spend considerable time here, maybe move here. As a fairly newbie, someone who's been here 3 months, is it?
14: That's right, August.
13: What's your advice so far to other people about this kind of diving in the deep end, maybe treading on people's toes, you know, understanding the culture before you plunge in? Do you have any advice for people?
14: Not good advice, clearly. As yeah. is the
13: any advice
14: for this? I think, truthfully, bring the right people. Yeah, like, it's the same advice that works almost as well as the inverse doesn't. So if you bring the wrong folks with you, folks that aren't willing to go to the fromagerie when you're a little intimidated to, like Lauren was, and you know, people that are willing to invite you to meet their other friends who have some empathy for you, that have been here long enough to paint a positive picture, like Tom, our mutual friend, invited all of us to come to the thing.
18: He's a friend of the show, we can say it, Tom Clark.
14: There you go. Legendary cafe mogul.
18: And let's not go too far.
14: That's the only way it works, and at least as far as I can tell. And we don't know how long we're going to have in France, because we've got weird jobs and weird lives that we've built for ourselves, but the time we have will mostly be, I think, remembered because of the funny incidents like this that fill up your Instagram roll or your diary or your memories or beers on down the line.
18: It's funny that you say that, because that's kind of how I've been living my life here as well. I think it's the faux pas, the mistakes that you make that not only give you great stories to share with people back home or on your book or podcast or whatever, but it also...
14: Or book tour, don't be modest.
18: But it allows you to really see more of the... Like, if you just stand on the sidelines all the time, you miss out on a lot. There you go, there's a basketball reference for you.
14: Brilliant. So, with the faux pas mixed in.
18: So I want to... I'm glad I remembered. I want to end this with... I brought something for you. And I want you to open it. I realize it's properly wrapped up.
14: Yeah.
18: I want you to open it while we're rolling.
14: Sure.
18: It's from the ladies at Griffon, the fromagerie. And I want you to open it because it's a bit special.
14: Look at this. It is...
18: And let me explain it to you. Flip it over. So this is...
14: Did they draw?
18: If you hold it up in the right light... Okay. Do you see this? She got the knife out and indented...
14: She told me where to cut.
18: So for everyone
14: at home... She's the best.
18: ...who can't see, it's about 1 centimeter or half an inch all the way down. You see all the way? And then when you get to this point where it gets thicker, do you see she's done like a
14: cross pattern?
18: Yeah. So there's the training wheels for you when you go home with your wife to practice eating a Comté cheese. Also, cut the rinds off.
14: This, I think there's some debate about that. This is emblematic of the real welcome behind some of the sort of theater. And I'm very grateful for the ladies at Griffon Fromagerie. We will be there soon.
18: I'm glad to hear it. Thanks for being on the show.
14: Cheers.
18: So there you have it. Will Weaver himself learning the way of Paris and France, much as we all do when we're here. I think in terms of a moral to the story that we've learned from this basketball coach in Paris and everything that followed, is it's easy to commit some kind of foul play when it comes to things, especially that are very near to Parisians and French people's heart, like cheese or pastry or wine or whatever. It's easy to get it wrong. And I mean, in other words, it's not a slam dunk, is it, the way that you're meant to do it? But if it can promote a conversation about how to do it, if it can bring people closer together, if you might get a fantastic story out of it that you tell for the rest of your life, I personally say go ahead and cut the cheese and see what happens. But if you, want to sit back and take it a bit easier, just watch, just ask. People love to explain this stuff. And but honestly, you can't really set a foot wrong unless you have a friend who is a podcaster looking for stories. Don't cut the cheese in front of him, probably, or her. Anyway, that was this week's episode of the Earful Tower. I really enjoyed doing it. That'll do for me. You've been listening to the Earful Tower. My name is Oliver G. Thanks to everybody who sends comments, emails, reviews, especially. You guys are the MVPs. Also, this one I think can be dedicated to everybody who dares in France, whether that's cutting the cheese, choosing the wine, pouring the wine, or initiating a conversation. Who dares wins, guys. Keep it up. I'll see you again next week. Merci. Au revoir.

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1: Hi, welcome to the newsroom. I'm Ankur Desai. The latest from the Middle East to follow as the US and Iran trade strikes for a second night. The BBC finds false claims about Ebola are fueling violence against health workers in the Democratic Republic of Congo.
2: They grabbed me from behind and started punching me, hitting me with spades and machetes. Then they grabbed my three colleagues and started beating them.
1: The quarterfinals of the Football World Cup begin today. France and Morocco kick it all off in Boston a little later. The president of Microsoft says young people are best placed to take advantage of an AI revolution reshaping jobs and the workplace. And we pay tribute to a vocal powerhouse. Once upon a time there was light in my life, but now there's only love in the dark. British singer Bonnie Tyler has died at the age of 75. All of that to follow this update.
3: BBC News with Moira Alderson. The US and Iran have traded strikes for a second night, with the Iranian Foreign Ministry condemning American attacks on civilian infrastructure as a war crime. In response, Iran said it targeted American assets in Kuwait, Bahrain and Qatar. Xia Gol is from our BBC Persian service.
4: I think both sides, it's clear they don't want to go back to full-fledged war. It seems to me there is a periodic attacks from both sides. As you see, the U.S. says they have hit 150 targets in different cities south of Iran in coastal cities to weaken Iranian capability to disrupt shipping in the Strait of Hormuz. But in the same time, we know that the railway which connects Tehran to Mashhad has been hit twice in two places, and Iranian officials say that this has been completely disrupted. But the Iran Ministry of Health, they say 14 people in the last night attack have been killed.
3: Iran reported explosions in several coastal areas, while the railway line between Tehran and Mashhad, where the late Supreme Leader Ali Khamenei is due to be buried later today, has been suspended. Here's our chief international correspondent, Lise Doucette.
5: Today is the last day of a choreographed spectacle of public mourning, which stretched over 6 days and five cities in Iran as well as in neighbouring Iraq, an effort by Iran's new leaders to project unity and strength, and to underline that their supreme leader, assassinated in the first hours of this war, matters not just to Iran, but to the wider community of Shia Muslims. Iran may have hoped that the interim deal signed last month with the US would have ensured these ceremonies would not be marred by war, but a fragile ceasefire always carried this risk.
3: Germany says President Trump has agreed to sell it long-range American Tomahawk missiles. Chancellor Friedrich Merz said the deal, agreed on the sidelines of the NATO summit in Ankara, would close a critical gap in defence. Donald Trump previously scrapped a plan agreed by Joe Biden to deploy US Tomahawk missiles in Germany. The deputy prosecutor of the International Criminal Court says it's found concrete evidence of crimes against humanity committed in Darfur during Sudan's civil war. Nazat Shamim Khan told the BBC the paramilitary rapid support forces had perpetrated atrocities in the city of Uljanena and Ulfasha.
6: We see this targeting of civilians. We also see this inherent presence of sexual violence, both of men and women, but largely of women. And we consider that that overall picture of persecution, of attacking civilians, of torture, of rape, of killing, is very much reflective of the overall offending.
3: The RSF are accused of killing thousands of civilians since the conflict with Sudan's regular army broke out in 2023. The RSF denies this. BBC News. The BBC has found evidence that false and misleading claims about Ebola are fueling violence against health workers in the Democratic Republic of Congo. There have been at least 12 claims of community resistance, including personal assaults. False claims are circulating that Ebola doesn't exist, that health workers are deliberately infecting people or harvesting their organs. Ukraine has continued to attack Russian energy infrastructure. The governor of the Tver region, northwest of Moscow, said an oil depot was set alight. Meanwhile, in the southern region of Stavropol Krai, fuel tanks were set ablaze. FIFA has defended the decisions of match officials at the World Cup after Egypt complained of bias in their round of 16 3-2 loss against Argentina. The Egyptian FA says it can't stay silent about what it says are blatant unfair errors by the match referee. FIFA said it was wrong to question the integrity of match officials who made honest decisions and did their best. The British singer Bonnie Tyler has died at the age of 75. She'd been unwell for some time after having emergency intestinal surgery in Portugal. Colin Patterson looks back on her career.
0: The song which defined Bonnie Tyler's career. In 1983, Total Eclipse of the Heart topped the UK singles chart, and she became the first ever Welsh act to have a US number one. Her breakthrough happened in 1976 when Lost in France made the top 10, displaying her trademark raspy vocals. It's a heartache. There were other huge hits. I'm holding on for a hero till the end of the night. Nothing I can say. But when it came to Total Eclipse of the Heart, Bonnie Tyler was adamant she never, ever tired of singing the song. Total Eclipse of the Heart.
3: That's the latest. BBC News.
1: Hello, you're listening to the newsroom from the BBC World Service with me, Ankur Desai. Welcome to the programme. So a second day of strikes by US forces in Iran has put a significant question mark against any real chance of peace between the countries anytime soon. The US military says it struck 90 targets, some near the very Strait of Hormuz, which is now at the centre of the conflict. Iran said there had been explosions in several coastal areas and that the 2 days of US strikes had now killed a total of 14 people. President Trump spoke about the latest strikes on Air Force One as he returned from a NATO summit in Turkey.
7: We just hit them very hard, and I say we hit them 20 to 1. Every time they hit us, we're going to hit them 20. And we did it last night. They did a little something today, but it was really retribution for last night. They hit actually 3 boats, not 2. And when they hit, we hit back much harder.
1: But the American military might wasn't deterring Tehran. In response to the U.S. attacks, Iran targeted American assets in neighboring Bahrain and Kuwait. You certainly could be forgiven for thinking the conflict's back where it started. Mr. Trump has said the ceasefire is over, though in the last few hours also suggested Tehran may be willing to talk. Earlier, I spoke to our Middle East correspondent in Jerusalem, Caroline Davies, and asked what it all meant for any permanent end to hostilities.
8: The ceasefire has always been slightly strange in the sense that even when it's been in place, we've still seen strikes from both sides and accusations from both sides that the ceasefire has been violated. But they've never said until yesterday the line that President Trump said, which is that it is entirely over. So I assume if he says it's over, then at least if one side says it's over, that assumes that the whole thing is off. But whether or not it means a resumption back to the same level of war that we saw that started at the end of February, that's a second question. Because when President Trump was asked that explicitly yesterday when he was in a press conference at NATO in Turkey, he said, no, I don't think the war is actually restarting. You know, whatever we do, we'll do something quickly. So it's a really confused mixed messages about exactly where we're at again. And I think that will really depend on what happens next, whether or not the strikes that we've seen overnight, the second set of strikes that we've seen in 2 days, whether there is further deterioration, or whether this is a tit for tat strikes, but just with more rhetoric than we've heard previously. That's going to be the big question.
1: Yeah, rhetoric's an important word actually in this, because a lot of people will say, well, hang on, how can the two sides now discuss peace when all of this has just happened?
8: That is the big question. And yet neither side have said at the moment they are walking away from the talks. And again, President Trump yesterday was asked about the talks, given that he'd said that the ceasefire is over and that he thought the memorandum of understanding was gone. Does that mean the talks aren't happening? And he said, no, my negotiators can go and talk. I think it's a waste of time, but they can continue to have those discussions. And even this morning when he came back to the United States, he also was quoted as saying that the Iranians had been in touch and said that they would like to make a deal. I mean, all of this sounds quite familiar because we had this sort of language from President Trump before in that interim period between when a ceasefire was initially agreed and before this MOU was actually signed. There was a lot of discussion from President Trump when he talked publicly publicly or put up posts on his social media platform saying, we've got a deal, it's nearly done, it's very close, and then would sort of say something like, actually, the Iran is not offering anything, it's all gone away again. So it feels like we're back into that sort of stage at the moment. But whether or not the memorandum of understanding is something that can then be still used as a basis to be able to have further discussions or not, that will be down to the two sides in those talks. And what's really difficult to ascertain is how much of this is for public consumption, and behind closed doors, there's still some form of constructive discussion. It's really unclear. I think, as I say, the fact that neither side have said that they are stopping talks altogether means that clearly that door hasn't been entirely closed. But how successful they will be when we've just seen this day two of strikes against both sides, that is going to be the big question.
1: Caroline Davies with her assessment. Now, unsurprisingly, the renewed fighting and the uncertainty around the Strait of Hormuz is taking its toll on shipping in the region. Not just on the number of ships using the strait, but on the lives of the sailors in the oil shipping industry in the region. To find out more, my colleague Sean Farrington spoke to Phil Belcher from the International Organization for Independent Tanker Owners, Intertanko. He says very few vessels are choosing to use the route.
9: The number of ships that are going through overnight is sort of about single figures in the southern route, which is maintained off the coast of Oman by the US, and about 20 going through a northern route done by Iran. The central main kind of highway through the strait is currently closed due to the mine threat which is going on there. So we've got about 30 ships or so going through, when the normal number would be about 130 ships. So you can see the impact has been enormous at the moment, and this has fallen from about 70 or so just a week ago. So we really need to look to the future.
10: So there has been a drastic change in the last couple of days compared to where you were a week ago.
9: Yes, there has been, falling from about 70, which was about half the amount of the oil and gas which we were seeing going through before the conflict back in February, starting there. And so the drop has been dramatic, yes.
10: And so has the confidence, the mood changed around about shipping in the region? Because, you know, if speaking to consultants advising businesses about the region this morning, that they've been saying that in a way the advice hasn't changed in recent weeks because the volatility has been expected. But is that the case with shipping? It sounds like there was some optimism.
9: Yeah, and I think there was an exuberance of optimism following the signing of the MOU between Iran and the US. There was this quite a large increase in the number of ships. The threat assessment was reduced to the lowest it's been for 4 months or so. But now the threat is very much there. I mean, on Monday night, nearly half the ships which were on the way out in the southern parts were struck by the Iranians, who were shot at there with a real flagrant disregard for the lives of innocent civilian seafarers on board those ships. This cycle of violence, this cycle of up and down, positive, negative news, it's having an enormous impact, both on the business, but on the seafarers themselves. These are civilian seafarers coming from the Philippines, from the UK, from Norway, India, etc., who know all that's going on. Their families at home are hearing all of this as well. So the support that we have to give across the board to the seafarers ashore, as well as on board the ship, has been there. And it's going to get worse now over the next few days. Hopefully, we can have some cooler heads looking at this, and we can break this cycle. But at the moment, the strait is not very open.
1: Phil Bolcher speaking to Sean Farrington. BBC Verify has found evidence that false and misleading claims about Ebola are fueling violence against health workers. More than 1,700 infections have been reported, and over 500 people have died from the virus since May. Yet doctors and aid workers say some people in affected communities falsely claim that Ebola doesn't exist and distrust those trying to treat it, making the spread of the disease more likely. Marco Silva has this report.
11: In a video posted online last month, an angry crowd confronts a man in medical scrubs in Bunia in eastern DR Congo. As he backs away with his hands raised, one person in the crowd lifts a shovel. The man turns and runs. The crowd chases after him.
12: Daniel Wello is a Red Cross volunteer. He and three of his colleagues were attacked as they prepared to safely bury an Ebola victim.
2: They grabbed me from behind and started punching me, hitting me with spades and machetes.
12: The bodies of people who die from the disease are highly infectious. That's why trained teams wearing protective equipment are needed to handle the burial. They're there to help stop the virus from spreading further. But on that day, the crowd turned on Daniel and his colleagues because of a rumor that the coffin was empty.
2: When they grabbed me, everyone insisted there was nothing in the coffin. Then they grabbed my three colleagues and started beating them without opening the coffin to check if the body was actually inside.
12: Some in the crowd didn't believe Ebola was real. Others claimed the response team was only there to make money. But false rumors like these have become commonplace in Ebola-affected communities. Health and aid workers are worried.
13: All of this misinformation are directly affecting our operation on a daily basis and also affecting the security of our volunteers, but also of our staff.
12: Dr. Aimem Bondanula is in Bunia. He's with the International Federation of Red Cross and Red Crescent Societies.
13: When communities don't believe on the disease, when communities don't believe on our action, immediately when we are coming to support the communities, there will be resistance.
12: And that distrust in response teams has at times escalated into violence. The safe burial of Ebola victims has been disrupted. Health workers have been assaulted. Treatment facilities have been attacked. Equipment destroyed. In a video of a separate incident circulating online, which we have verified, a female health worker is repeatedly hit with wooden planks by a group of mostly men. Her attackers, local media say, blamed her and her colleagues for deaths in the community. BBC Verify has identified 12 incidents like this one, where misconceptions and false claims about Ebola appear to have driven real-world violence. And misinformation, response teams say, is also costing lives.
13: We are having more people getting the disease because they don't trust, because they have received information who are not correct. So misinformation is something that we must fight as much as we are fighting the outbreak.
12: Meanwhile, new incidents of violence continue to emerge. Just last week, an Ebola treatment center in Ituri province was set on fire following a dispute over the burial of a suspected victim. For those responding to this outbreak, it's yet another reminder of the challenge they face trying to contain a deadly virus and misinformation about it.
1: That report from Marco Silva. You're listening to the newsroom from the BBC World Service with me, Ankur Desai. After the first rest day of the World Cup, we are well and truly at the business end of the tournament now with the remaining best eight teams left. The first of the quarterfinals gets underway later in Boston, with France the favourites in many people's eyes, taking on the team they knocked out in the semi-finals, you'll remember, 4 years ago. That's Morocco. Now, many of the two sets of supporters have already descended on the city, but it's going to be rowdier than a Boston tea party. Have a listen to this from a downtown park. More than 1,000 Morocco fans set off fireworks and chanted Dima Maghreb. Always Morocco, as they sang and danced. French fans were also celebrating in another part of the city. So both sets of supporters confident, as you can imagine. The French have sauntered through so far with typical flair. Morocco, well, as I mentioned, 4 years ago, they were the first African nation to reach the last four of the tournament, and they hope to emulate that achievement.
14: Right now, we have to actually revenge what we did, and we're super, super excited. I think we're going to make history tomorrow. We're going to go to the semifinal again. We're going to make history tomorrow for first time ever for Africa.
15: It will be tough in the ground, in the field, but it will be tough as well in the stands. We are here to push them until the final, for sure.
1: Our sports correspondent Joe Curry is in the studio with me. Joe, I mean, it's going to be a case of repeat or revenge. Can Morocco do it?
16: Well, even before this tournament started, many were tipping France to be the ones to win the World Cup. And so far, they haven't shown anything to say that that can't happen. But Morocco are proving to be a real force themselves. If they are to win tonight, though, which they are capable of doing, they're going to have to do something they haven't done all tournament, and that is play well for 90 minutes. They were really poor and lethargic in the first half against Canada in the last round. They're a team who have spells and games where they look impressive. They just can't maintain it. They've got power, they've got skill, but the problem for them tonight is they are without key forward Ismaël Sabari. He's injured. It's a real blow, and it makes them quite a bit weaker, if I'm honest. Meanwhile, we've seen some real character from France stay calm, of course, in the face of that provocation from Paraguay last time out. We already know about their quality, and they will start as favourites, but I suspect this is going to be a much closer match than many are expecting.
1: Yeah, really interesting one as well. Contrast of styles, and also contrast of development as well. We know France have been brilliant for so many years because of the investment in infrastructure, but that seems to be also the case in Morocco now. Are they on the verge of becoming not just an African powerhouse, which they already are, but more of a global powerhouse potentially?
16: I mean, certainly from the outside looking in, they are incredibly ambitious. There's been this sustained investment in the game, which has filtered down from the king. We've had significant sums of money pumped into a state-of-art training facility, a national academy, regional training centres, stadium redevelopments, and thousands of amateur pitches as well. And of course, they're building what will be the globe's largest ever football stadium ahead of co-hosting the next World Cup in 4 years' time. It's going to have a capacity of 115,000. To put that into perspective, that's 25,000 more than Wembley. On the pitch, of course, they've got a lot of young footballing talent coming through. Many players are often born and raised outside of the country, but then go on to represent Morocco through their heritage. They're literally searching for any Morocco talent they can find around the world. 19 of the current squad, 26 players, were born outside of Morocco. That gives you some perspective. And this, of course, has all been done to give the team the best possible chance to become the first African team to win the World Cup in 4 years' time on home soil. They finished fourth, you said, at the last World Cup in 2022. If they get victory tonight, it would mean at the very least they would do the same again this time around.
1: Yeah, I love the French Borna Bouadi, who's in that centre midfield. Absolute talent. Okay, so away from this game, still fallout from the Egypt-Argentina match. Lionel Messi and company coming from 2-0 behind, and then Egypt unhappy with the refereeing in that one.
16: Yes, Egypt had a 2-0 lead. They also had another goal ruled out, they say controversially, and then went on to lose 3-2 to Argentina. Yesterday, the Egyptian Football Association said it had asked FIFA to kick the officials in charge of that game out of the tournament. They said they wanted an investigation into double standards of officiating. Well, today, FIFA chief refereeing officer Pierluigi Collina has responded by saying nobody can question the integrity of the World Cup match officials and described Egypt's comments as unfounded allegations. Of course, there will always be an element of subjectivity in some decisions, but FIFA are happy with how this principle has been applied throughout the tournament. So another day of chaos.
1: Yeah, well said. Thank you so much for joining us. Thanks for coming. That's our sports correspondent, Joe Curry. Now, the president of Microsoft, Brad Smith, has told the BBC that young people are best placed to take advantage of the AI revolution, despite concerns about its impact on entry-level jobs. He said the challenges they'd faced included being educated during the COVID pandemic, as well as being digital natives, meant that they were actually in a very strong position to be able to adapt and work with the new technology. He's been speaking to our tech editor, Zoe Kleinman.
17: We need a future where AI can be used to create better jobs for more people. And if we don't do that, then I think we're letting not just ourselves down, but future generations down as well.
18: There is a backlash, though, isn't there, particularly among younger people who are very concerned about the impact of AI on their futures and on the planet and everything else. What do you say to those people?
17: You are made for this moment. You've had to endure hardships that the rest of us did not, including going to school through a pandemic, learning through a screen. Those things were not easy. You've seen the pros and all the cons of social media, including its impact on mental health. But because you've been through all of that, you were made for this moment. You are a digital native. You can master new skills faster than somebody like I can. Go to work, learn everything you can, act with ambition, make the world a better place. You too will leave work for your successors. We always do. But I think the young people today can use AI and ensure that it is better for the planet and every country and help us all build the future that we would be proud to create.
18: Microsoft this week has announced that it's cutting nearly 5,000 jobs. Now, that is not as a result of AI, is it? But the gaming department has been hit hard.
17: Sometimes you have to restructure a business when it's not doing well. And that was true with our Xbox business, so we're restructuring it. We all need to adapt, and we are adapting to remain successful. What I'm more enthusiastic about is the 4,000 people in the last year who we retrained and moved from one job that we didn't need to a new job that we did. And I think that's got to be the ultimate measure. We're bringing in entry-level workers in new ways. We're exposing them to broader disciplines so they have a broader range of skills. We're supplementing that with AI skills. In that way, I think we're building a workforce for people.
1: President of Microsoft, Brad Smith, speaking to our technology editor, Zoe Kleinman. The singer Bonnie Tyler, known for hits including Total Eclipse of the Heart, Holding Out for a Hero, and It's a Heartache, has died at the age of 75. She'd been receiving treatment in hospital after undergoing intestinal surgery. In a statement, her family said she'd passed away unexpectedly. Our entertainment reporter Colin Patterson looks back on Bonnie Tyler's life.

0: winning combination of bombastic power ballad and her distinctive raspy vocals, the result of letting out a scream after vocal cord surgery. In 1983, Total Eclipse of the Heart replaced Michael Jackson's Billie Jean at the top of the UK singles chart. Across the Atlantic, she became the first Welsh artist ever to have a US number one. And the song's popularity has lasted, recently passing the landmark of 1 billion plays on Spotify. She was born Gaynor Hopkins into a coal mining family.
1: In our house, it was never like, oh, be quiet, the baby's sleeping, you know. It was music. You went to sleep to music, you woke up to music.
0: She would sing six nights a week in her hometown of Swansea before her big break in 1976, when Lost in France made the UK top 10 and landed her a Best New Act nomination at the first ever Brit Awards. The following year, she reached number 4 with It's a Heartache, which sold a million copies in the US. But just when it seemed that the hits had dried up,

0: Bonnie Tyler approached Meatloaf's regular collaborator, Jim Steinman, and he presented her with Total Eclipse of the Heart, and they would combine for another huge hit. Holding Out for a Hero was taken from the soundtrack to Footloose and made it to number 2 in the UK. There was also a top 10 duet with her Welsh countryman, Shaken Stevens. Bonnie Tyler always continued to tour, and then, in 2013, represented the UK in Eurovision. She gave it her all, but came 19th. While in 2023, she was presented with an MBE by Prince William in recognition of a music career which had spanned 7 decades.
1: I knew in my heart I'd still be singing, because that's what I set out to be, a singer. You know, I'd be in some club somewhere around Wales now if I hadn't been discovered, for sure, because I love doing what I do.
0: And as for her biggest hit, Bonnie Tyler was adamant. She never, ever got tired of singing it. Nothing I can do, a total eclipse of the
2: heart. Colin Paterson looking back on the life of Bonnie Tyler, the singer who's passed away at the age of 75. Thanks for listening to the newsroom from the BBC World Service. Reminder of our top story, the US and Iran have traded strikes for a second night. There'll be more coverage on our upcoming edition of the newsroom. But for me, Ankur Desai, and from the team, we thank you as always for your company.
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4: Hi, welcome to Food Sleuth Radio, where we help you think beyond your plate. I'm Melinda Hemelgarn, a registered dietitian, an investigative nutritionist on a mission to connect the dots between food, health, and agriculture and find food truth. And today, I'm honored to welcome my guest, Mr. Mark Boom. He is the Senior Director of Public Affairs for the Environmental Protection Network, which is a nonpartisan organization comprising more than 750 former EPA scientists, engineers, and policy analysts. EPN was founded in 2017 to serve as an independent voice promoting science-based policies that protect Americans' health. For 2 decades, Mr. Boom has worked at the intersection of environmental policy, clean energy, and community revitalization. As Senior Director of Public Affairs at the Environmental Protection Network, he leads the organization's intergovernmental communications and campaign work, including the Safer Not Sicker campaign, which we'll be talking about today. Before joining EPN, he served as a senior advisor in the Office of Policy at the U.S. EPA, and he earned his degree in political science and history from the George Washington University. Welcome, Mark.
5: Thanks, Melinda. Great to be here.
4: Well, I wanted to have you on Food Sleuth Radio because you bring forth some very interesting points about the Environmental Protection Agency and this new network that was founded in 2017. I also appreciate that you have a degree in political science and history. And I think going back and looking at the history of the EPA helps us understand why the EPN was formed today. Is that fair?
5: Oh, absolutely. The formation of EPA is a story that is written in people's experience with the environment throughout the Industrial Revolution and the consequences that come along with that progress and how we needed to reprioritize. And so, you know, getting the agency formed was an incredibly important step for establishing bedrock environmental protections that we all now enjoy. And when we've seen those be weakened, it's been opportunity for those who have served at that agency to stand up and say, well, what we're seeing right now is a problem and it's not meeting the agency's mission.
4: Right. And I think we should remind our audience what the EPA mission is. And I remember visiting the EPA when I was in Washington, D.C., and I was really struck by what was etched in stone, which is to protect human health and the environment. And I had to stop and question whether or not the agency is upholding that mission. And certainly throughout history, it's done a better or worse job. Where are we today?
5: Well, today we've benefited from decades of work to improve the environment for the benefit of human health. But we're at a crossroads right now, and the agency is moving backwards under the direction of the current administration. So a lot of the protections that had been fought for a long time are now endangered. And it's something that we wish more people would pay attention to.
4: Right. I want to focus on two words that you used, one, regulations, and two, protections. So often we hear people say, we're so burdened by all of these regulations. And I was having a conversation with someone who works in environmental policy, and she said, you know, really, when you hear that word regulation, what you really should be thinking of is protection.
5: Absolutely. You know, I like to use the term safeguards because it puts the onus back on the fact that it is there to protect your health, and it's not a burden, it is a protection. And so I also like to think of them as responsibilities. And so those who need permits, people who, you know, use the environment as part of their business model, they are responsible for making sure that their decisions don't harm others. And that's why EPA is there to provide those safeguards. And regulations, they sound like red tape. Sometimes they are often cast as burdensome and costly. But if we think about who they're protecting, that puts it in a better perspective.
4: Right. And I think cost is a big focus of our conversation in terms of what does it cost to have those regulations in place versus what does it cost for a community to develop a cancer cluster, for example, or to suddenly not have drinking water or clean air to breathe. We don't factor in those externalized costs. What would you say to somebody who says, those regulations are so costly, I can't do business with these kinds of regulations in place?
5: Yeah. And, you know, I think the idea is to try and balance as much as we can. But the EPA's mission is to protect human health and the environment first. And so the cost savings that you get from these safeguards, I think it's meant to be greater than any of the costs of business. So what I would tell to someone like that is, remember that all of these protections were created for a reason, because someone was harmed. And we need to look at the whole picture of how people are benefiting or being hurt by these systems and make sure that our safeguards are actually saving people money on their healthcare costs and other things. Because if you get sick from environmental exposure, that can be a very costly endeavor. And, you know, it can also just exacerbate common conditions like asthma or heart disease, which we know have large costs associated with them, both in healthcare costs, but also missed work, missed productivity. There's so much that goes into it. And it's really important that we count all the costs and not just look at the business side of the ledger, but look at the public side as well.
4: Right. And we didn't even talk about quality of life and how having one of those illnesses impacts that. It's kind of hard to put a price on quality of life. Do you want to give any examples of EPA doing its job well as a model for how important keeping a strong EPA is?
5: Absolutely. I mean, most people don't interact with EPA on a day-to-day basis. And that's by design. It is there to do its job and to do it well and quietly. So you may not know when things go well. When you hear about the EPA, it's often when things fail, when there's an explosion, when there's an environmental spill, when there are wind power plants are spewing too much pollution, things like that. And it is the day-to-day work of the career staff at EPA is so important, and most people have no idea what they're doing, which is a shame because it's filled with wonderful people who are so dedicated to serving the public. Good examples of this is just water quality monitoring. EPA works with states to make sure that the waterways we rely on are clean. That's something that you won't hear about until that system fails. But there are a lot of things that go into making sure that those are met. Another one that's interesting that it's a little bit in the news right now is chemical safety. EPA actually plays a role in inspecting and creating safety systems for chemical plants and facilities that use high-risk chemicals. It's called the Risk Management Program. And they do inspections and they work with them to keep them safe. And most of the time, that works great. though we have two examples, one in California and one in Washington, which tragically people were injured and died because those systems failed. And it's a reminder that sometimes these systems need to be strengthened, but that often the times they do good work. They just don't know about them.
4: Right. And they're not in the news enough. So we may hear about a tragedy, but what I find missing oftentimes in the news is the follow-ups. And I'll give you an example where EPA was involved. After the train derailment in East Palestine, Ohio, the EPA was on the scene monitoring contaminated air, water, and soil, managing the cleanup and holding the railway company responsible for unlawfully discharging pollutants and hazardous substances. And so for somebody who works in the food system world, I think about all of those pollutants in the water and the soil, and what are farmers to do? Can we still have a backyard garden? So a tragedy made the front page, and then I haven't heard so much follow-up. But then we have to think about, will there be a cancer cluster there? What about the children's health? So we need a strong environmental protection agency to be on the scene. Is there anything you want to add to that example?
5: I think that's a great example, and one that is pretty recent and obviously, unfortunately, another tragedy. But to add to that, it's not just the immediate response. It is also the prevention work that goes into this, as I was saying with the chemical accidents, but also the scientific work that goes into understanding how all of these various parts of our environment interact with one another and interact with humans. That is incredibly difficult to do. And it is something that EPA, over its lifespan, many decades, has really excelled and become a world leader in understanding the interactions between chemicals and systems and the toxicology of what happens when it interacts with humans, as well as the rest of the environment. It's so important. It's not something that you see. But without that, how can the agency properly do its work? How can it go and tell you what is safe? So EPA has always rested on this scientific foundation that I don't think many people realized. And I'll just add that that is something that is under threat right now.
4: Yeah. Tell me what has gotten in the way of the EPA doing its job well.
5: Well, the current administration has this idea that environmental protections have gone too far, that in fact, the level of protections we had previously were just good enough and everything else is just burdensome. Their approach has been pretty drastic in reducing the capacity of the agency. If you remember last year with the DOGE system that came in, that really wreaked havoc on the agency. It led to a lot of early retirements and people leaving. The agency is down nearly a quarter of the employees it once had. And those are some of the more senior employees who had lots of experience. So one, you've lost a lot of that experience and expertise. Then two, they've gone and reorganized those who are remaining so that there's more political control. So EPA has always been an agency where science was supposed to set what needs to be done, not be something that is twisted to meet the political need. And that is changing now under this current EPA. Additionally, they, as I said, they're rolling back lots of protections that had been decades in the making. Evidence had shown things like ethylene oxide, PFAS, mercury and air toxic standards, greenhouse gas pollution, so many things I could go down. We actually have a wonderful report that documents all of the rollbacks that they have, but they are rejecting the science behind it and they are trying their best to undermine these systems. And I think part of their goal is not just, I mean, they certainly hope they will succeed, but even just delaying those safeguards from being implemented is something that they're really trying to do.
4: I would love for our listeners to be able to access the report that shows exactly what has been whittled away that we thought was in place to protect us. Can we access that through the Environmental Protection Network?
5: You can go to environmentalprotectionnetwork.org and we have our reports there. But we've also stood up this new campaign called Safer, Not Sicker. And that's at safernotsicker.org. And you can go there. And the idea is that you don't need to be a toxicologist or a scientist to understand how the changes that are happening at EPA right now actually affect your life and your health. And we try to put everything into really accessible terms so that you can understand what is the pollutant that is coming in, how are you being exposed to it, what are the health effects, and what is the government doing now that's actually increasing your risk instead of reducing it. So that's safernotsicker.org.
4: It's something that people can sit down with their family members and neighbors and talk about. How can we reduce our risk for chronic and acute disease? Let me take one break, Mark, because we're about halfway through. I just want to remind our listeners, if you're just joining us, you're tuned into Food Sleuth Radio, and today we are joined by Mr. Mark Boom. He is the Senior Director of Public Affairs for the Environmental Protection Network, or EPN, a nonpartisan organization comprising more than 750 former EPA scientists, toxicologists, chemists, biologists, engineers, and policy analysts. And Mark, before we dive into this particular campaign, I wonder if you could tell us a bit about 750 former EPA scientists. Some of them retired, some of them were forced to leave. How is it that you were able to come together and form this network?
5: Well, that's such a great question, Melinda. And I've been very lucky that I get to serve on the staff at EPN because I have access to these wonderful volunteers, the 750 plus former EPA scientists, engineers, attorneys, enforcement experts, policy leaders who spent their career trying to serve the public. How did it come together? My understanding of the story is that when folks who worked at this agency their whole life saw that its mission was imperiled, first in 2017 and now again, they decided they couldn't be silent on the sidelines, that they needed to stand up for science, they needed to stand up for truth, for the work that they had done, and stand up for communities and lend their voice to opposing what they saw was real betrayal of the EPA's mission. So that one truth, I think, has continued to drive the organization. These are folks who aren't done giving, and EPN is a wonderful organization because we can help support them to give back and to use their expertise for good.
4: And I imagine many of them have had to go on and take new jobs outside of Washington, D.C., simply because they need access to health insurance, let alone a salary.
5: Absolutely. A lot of people have been having to change careers. Some have been able to move to state agencies that work on this. Others have not been so fortunate. One of the things EPN is doing is we have a civil service resilience initiative. And the idea is that we need to support our public servants during these difficult times. And so we've helped connect folks who are looking for new opportunities to those opportunities. We've allowed our network to mentor them. We've been working with folks who are young and are looking to get into environmental science and environmental protection to guide them during this difficult time where there's not a lot of clear career opportunities. And we've been partnering with other organizations to strengthen the network of folks who are supporting our civil servants.
4: Yeah. And I think that each state now has an increased job to do to fill in for where the EPA has failed us. I want to dive into the Safer Not Sicker campaign. You've got a series of questions where you ask people to think about where they live, how they eat, the kind of stuff around us, how we spend our time, and to assess whether or not we have toxic exposures. And some things, of course, they're kind of hard to avoid. So if you live, for example, in a community where you are exposed to air that doesn't smell good because maybe your neighbor is using a lawn chemical company, or maybe you live near an industrial plant that spews forth toxic chemicals and odors, it's kind of hard to pick up and leave. But for areas where we can make a change, you give us some ideas on how to do that. Would you like to talk about some of those toxic exposures that you think people should be most aware of?
5: Absolutely. And thanks for bringing up the campaign. This is our effort to raise awareness and help people understand how toxic chemicals and pollution show up in everyday life, in their food, in their water, in their air, household products, and how policy decisions can either reduce or increase the risks that come from being exposed to those chemicals. And we launched it because we don't think that families should have to carry this burden alone. People deserve honest science, strong safeguards, and leaders who are going to put our health first. So this is an opportunity for people to learn about where they might be exposed, understand what they can do, but also understand what they can't do. We can't filter our way out of systemic pollution. It has to be reduced at the source. And ultimately, we are going to need the government to do that. But that's a lot to take on as an individual. There's just a lot going on in the world right now. And no one should be asked to be a toxicologist or have to learn about all of this stuff to be safe. We just want it to be taken care of. But we're not in that world. So we need people to be able to see what is going on. What was interesting is that within that 750 members of EPN, our volunteers, they don't live in Washington, D.C. They're all throughout the country. EPA has offices throughout the country, and they live throughout the country. And so they're in these neighborhoods.

0: from sources of pollution. Some of these things are really expensive to deal with. Not everyone's going to have access to that. So the most fair way is for the government to step up and make sure that the safeguards are in place, that we're not getting exposed to these toxic chemicals in the first place.
1: Right. And I think that there might be some surprises because people have an assumption that if something is sold, then it must be safe. As well as if somebody who is, say, a business owner assures you that a product is safe, you believe them. And what I love about the Safer Not Sicker campaign is it forces us to think more about some of the products that are in our homes or that we buy readily thinking they're fine, but they're not. So, for example, let's say somebody's renting. They have no control over what furnishings or, say, a carpet might be in that particular rental unit, but stain-resistant or synthetic carpet, rugs, or flooring provides a risk inside the home. Or if you've got furniture made with pressed board or water-resistant fabric, surely there's got to be an agency overseeing that to make sure it's safe.
0: Yeah, I think you're right. A lot of people believe that the government does maybe more than it actually does. So when they find out that these things are not actually as safe as they've been advertised, that's a disconnect that gets people both to be upset, but also sometimes it means that they don't trust government. And we're trying to show that, yeah, there's some surprises out here, but also that we need the government to work to actually do this. And so the answer is not government doesn't work at all. It's that we need to make it work better. And I think that the other thing is that as you go and you check off more and more of these boxes, you start realizing, well, I'm not just being exposed to one thing. I'm being exposed to several things at the same time. And I hope that that's an eye-opening insight for a lot of people, because both in your own home and your own world that you live in, but also there's whole neighborhoods who are being exposed to unsafe, unhealthy levels of toxic chemicals and pollution all the time. And that has a cumulative effect. That's one of the things that we need EPA to be looking at a little bit more closely as they think about safety standards. This is not a one at a time thing. No one experiences things like that in their life. You experience them over time and cumulatively. We need to make sure that that's being used when we're doing the scientific assessments to understand the health risks.
1: We should also bring up vulnerable populations.
0: That's part of what we tried to show in the report, was who is most vulnerable so that you can understand whether you're in one of those populations. One of the trends that we saw was that across all the major pollutants that we were looking at, those who are most vulnerable were often mothers, babies, and children. Those are just vulnerable life stages. And obviously, children are much smaller than adults. They're not just tiny adults, though, right? They're growing, their exposure patterns are different. There's a whole set of different things that they need. And so that was another report that we put out, which I hope folks will be able to take a look at. It's called Mothers, Babies, and Children, and Why Toxic Exposure is Becoming Harder for Families to Avoid. And it really looks at the whole life cycle of trying to have a family and children and what your risks are and understanding them so that hopefully you can minimize them. And the ones that you can't control, we can call on our leaders to do it for us.
1: And I think too, what this campaign and these reports do is they help us understand better if we are dealing with something like infertility or a birth defect, what might be in my environment that contributed to that situation. So just raising awareness, I think, is so important. We just have a couple of minutes. What do you want to make sure our audience understands?
0: Well, first, I want to make sure that there's a lot of scary things out there, but the point isn't to panic anyone. The point is awareness, because we can't take action unless we know what is around us. And we can't take action unless we know why the systems aren't working. And so the idea here is that we're trying to make it accessible for people. We're not trying to scare folks. This is very serious stuff, but we have the information, we have the technology, we have so much that we can solve this. The problem is we don't have the will to do it. And as folks who are concerned about this, there are many ways that they can get engaged to try and make sure that our leaders are doing what we want them to do and what we already expect that they're doing. And when we find out that they're not doing it, it's disappointing. So I think that's one key takeaway I want to make sure is that I don't want people to be scared. I don't want people to say, I can't do anything about this. Why even try? Because that's not the takeaway. The takeaway is your

0: Your voice matters, and holding your leaders accountable to your expectations matters. And that is something that you can do. All it takes is raising your voice.
1: Yeah, I was talking to a research scientist during an interview, and she said, we talk about how much we value our freedom in this country. And she said, but we don't talk enough about freedom from. So we think we have the freedom to do whatever we want, regardless of how it might impact another individual. But we don't talk enough about how our actions might infringe upon someone else's freedom to have a higher quality life.
0: I love that frame. I often think similarly about opportunity and the freedom to have opportunity. And obviously this, we don't, not everyone in this country has the same freedom of opportunity. But when people are being exposed to more pollution, when they're getting sick because of it, then when they have chronic illnesses, when people die, that is taking away their opportunity, their freedom to have that life that they want and to prosper. And it's something that we need our leaders to be taking an account for. And what's really upsetting me, this probably the most upsetting thing, there's a lot of them, but one of the things that really upsets me is that this EPA is no longer valuing how much someone's life is worth, how much their health is worth when it comes to doing air pollution rules. And that's a huge change. They're only counting what the burden is on our company to have to meet the safeguard. They're no longer looking about how much it improves people's lives. And that, to me, that's fundamentally flawed. The person's life is so valuable, is so sacred, and we should be absolutely taking that into account when coming up with these safeguards and these rules. Because, like, shouldn't the government be putting our health first? Shouldn't the government be putting our health at least as equal as what a corporation needs? I think that they should be putting our health first. And so it's very upsetting to hear that they're not even counting it at all.
1: Right. You have to wonder who these agencies are serving anymore. And I think it's important for us to describe the government as our government and to remember that, especially as our country celebrates a 250th birthday. So, Mark, it's been such a pleasure to have you on the program. We're out of time, so we're going to have to close, but I want to thank our listeners for joining us. Remind everyone that Food Sleuth Radio is produced by Dan Hemmelgarn for KOPN in Columbia, Missouri. Most of all, I want to thank my guest, Mr. Mark Boom, Senior Director of Public Affairs for the Environmental Protection Network, a nonpartisan organization comprising more than 750 former Environmental Protection Agency scientists, engineers, and policy analysts. And I will provide links both to EPN as well as the Safer, Not Sicker campaign so that people can protect each other and become united in protecting our environmental and public health. Thank you so much for your time and your work.
0: Thank you, Melinda. It's great to be here.
2: Imagine creating a painting so large you can only really appreciate it from the sky. That's exactly what French artist Saipé does. Known around the world for his monumental biodegradable artworks, painted directly onto grass, sand, and even snow, Saipé has become one of the leading figures in contemporary land art.
3: I wanted to use the largest canvas in the world, nature. I loved the idea that nature would reclaim its rights on my footprint.
2: His giant frescoes are made using an eco-friendly paint, mixed of chalk and charcoal, designed to disappear naturally over time, leaving nothing but the memory of the artwork. If you've ever seen aerial photographs of huge hands, faces, or symbols appearing on hillsides around the world, chances are you've already seen Saipé's work without realizing. This month, you can experience a different side of his work in an exhibition entitled Constellations at the Danish Gallery in Paris's 11th arrondissement. The exhibition, open until the 1st of August, offers a unique perspective on how the artist captures the essence of his landscape interventions. Stay tuned for more cultural tips on World Radio Paris.
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10: Next on the BBC World Service, it's Outlook. Felice Hardy knew very little about her grandmother, Liesl, except that she'd been a top-class tennis player in Austria before moving to England.
11: My grandmother talked about how she went to Egypt, to all sorts of places around Europe, how exciting it was. The main thing she talked about was how she was tennis champion of Austria in 1930-31, and that was really the greatest day of her life.
10: In fact, Liesl had made sporting history, but glossed over it, perhaps because that period of her life had been too terrible to acknowledge.
12: So she talked to you about the happy times, maybe?
11: She did, yes.
12: And the unhappy times?
11: No, she didn't mention them.
12: At all?
11: Nope.
12: So you wouldn't have known there had been unhappy times?
11: She said a word or two about one of her sisters. Not much, really, no.
10: Felice would go on to investigate her family's hidden history. Join us after the news.
13: BBC News with Moira Alderson. The US and Iran have traded strikes for a second night, with the Iranian Foreign Ministry condemning American attacks on civilian infrastructure as a war crime. The US says it struck some 90 military targets. Iranian authorities reported explosions in several coastal areas, as well as in Bushehr, where Iran's main nuclear power plant is located. Iran's health ministry says 14 people have been killed in the past 2 days. Here's Caroline Davis.
14: What is interesting is that neither side at the moment have said that they are walking away from talks. President Trump, of course, yesterday said that his negotiators would continue to have those talks, even though he thought it was a waste of time. And today he has also said, or overnight, he'd also talked about the fact that Iran has got in touch and talked about wanting to get a deal. This also, again, sounds relatively familiar to many of us who've been following it.
13: Large crowds are lining the streets in the city of Mashhad, where Iran's late supreme leader, Ali Khamenei, is due to be buried later today in the culmination of a week of funeral processions and rallies. Mashhad is both Khamenei's birthplace and the site of one of the holiest shrines in Shia Islam. US strikes put the railway line connecting Tehran to Mashhad out of service last night. But Iranian officials say that has not affected the schedule of the funeral procession and burial ceremony. Germany says President Trump has agreed to sell it long-range American Tomahawk missiles. Chancellor Friedrich Merz said the deal would be crucial for Europe's defence.
15: We agreed with the US government on the sidelines of the NATO meeting in Ankara that we would acquire American Tomahawk missiles and station them in Germany. This closes an important strategic gap in our defence. And at the same time, we will work to develop our own European systems and station them in Europe.
13: Donald Trump previously scrapped a plan agreed by Joe Biden to deploy US Tomahawk missiles in Germany. That was meant as a stopgap until comparable European weapons could be developed. FIFA's defended the decision of its match officials at the World Cup after Egypt complained of bias in their round of 16 loss against Argentina. The Egyptian Football Association says it can't stay silent about what it says were blatant unfair errors. Here's Aletra Naismith.
16: Egypt were 2-0 up against the defending champions before Argentina reeled off 3 late goals in 13 minutes to pull off one of the most stunning comebacks in World Cup history. It left their star striker Lionel Messi in tears and Egypt furious. They say they suffered injustice at the hands of the French referee, arguing that poor decisions, including a disallowed goal, were down to favouritism towards their opponents. FIFA has rejected the claim, saying questioning the integrity of match officials is wrong. It said they made honest, independent decisions and did their best.
13: World News from the BBC. The BBC has found evidence that false and misleading claims about Ebola are fueling violence against health workers in the Democratic Republic of Congo. There have been at least 12 incidents of community resistance, including personal attacks, attacks on medical facilities, and interference with safe burial procedures. False claims are circulating that Ebola doesn't exist, that health workers are deliberately infecting people or harvesting their organs, and that the Ebola response is a money-making scheme. Ukraine has continued to attack Russian energy infrastructure. The governor of the Tver region, northwest of Moscow, said an oil depot was set alight. Meanwhile, in the southern region of Stavropol Krai, fuel tanks were set ablaze. The local governor said people nearby had been evacuated from their homes. A zoo in southern China has called on the public for help in locating over 100 animals that escaped in the aftermath of deadly floods. Typhoon Maisak hit the Guangxi region, killing 39 people and forcing tens of thousands from their homes. The zoo's enclosures were damaged too, allowing zebras, deer and alpacas to escape. The British singer Bonnie Tyler has died. She was 75. She'd been unwell for some time after having emergency intestinal surgery in Portugal. Bonnie Tyler's hits included Holding Out for a Hero, which featured in the films Footloose and Shrek, and her breakout single, It's a Heartache. Her biggest hit, the power ballad, Total Eclipse of the Heart, topped the charts in the United States and across Europe.

0: The late Bonnie Tyler there, BBC News.
1: Hello, I'm Jo Fidgen. Welcome to Outlook from the BBC World Service in London, where Wimbledon is in full swing.
2: The gates open and tennis fans know summer is really here. There's the centre court, and here the lush programmes you'll thumb in retrospect through the winter.
1: The famous Wimbledon tennis tournament is always a special occasion, but in 1946 it was extra special. The Second World War was finally over, the grass courts had been reopened after being repurposed for the war effort, and Liesl Herbst and her doubles partner were about to do something that had never been seen there and indeed has never been repeated. Liesl would become Felice Hardy's grandmother. But how had she come to be at Wimbledon, and who was the woman playing alongside her? After her grandmother died, Felice wanted to find out more about her and discovered a painful family secret that had been kept from her all her life. Who did you understand yourself to be as a child?
3: An English girl with an Austrian mother. That's all, really. No religion.
1: Turned out it wasn't quite so straightforward a
3: story. No, and I found out it wasn't as straightforward as I thought.
1: An English girl with an Austrian mother. Felice's grandmother had been the Austrian national tennis champion and loved to talk about the early days of her playing career.
3: It was rather romantic and lots about the travel more than anything else, how she went to Egypt, to all sorts of places around Europe, how exciting it was, and a lot about the men that she used to play with, you know, in doubles. She always told me that she could outrun any man on the tennis court. She had enormous stamina.
1: Did she tell you that she'd played at Wimbledon?
3: She did, but very briefly. The main thing she talked about was how she was tennis champion of Austria in 1930-31, and that was really the greatest day of her life. She often harked back to that.
1: What was she like?
3: As I knew her, she was very competitive, very outspoken. When she gave up tennis, I knew her when she played tennis. She used to play at the Queen's Club. She took up golf, and she was determined to become a really good golfer. She also skied, and she would climb up the mountain because she was from the era before there were ski lifts. So she was very competitive, very energetic. She also trained in her flat in London. She took out a skipping rope every day and she'd skip, and almost as though she was an athlete in training, right into her 80s.
1: Wow, that's amazing.
3: Yeah.
1: What did you think of her?
3: Well, very generous, rather strict, slightly scary, and she didn't smile that much. So I never questioned it as a child. My grandfather was a warmer figure than my grandmother, really. My grandmother was all about, you know, you must play sport, you must learn languages. All these things were very important to her.
1: Okay, but she never smiled much, you say?
3: No, and I never really understood why.
1: Right. Would she talk to you much about life in Austria before she moved to England?
3: Yes, she loved living in Vienna. She wasn't actually born in Vienna. She was born in what is now the Czech Republic. But she moved to Vienna when she got married, and she loved music. She loved theatre, so she went to the opera. She loved art. She went to art galleries. And she joined a big tennis club and played matches through that, first of all.
1: So she talked to you about the happy times, maybe?
3: She did, yes.
1: And the unhappy times?
3: No, she didn't mention them.
1: At all?
3: Nope.
1: So you wouldn't have known there had been unhappy times?
3: No, not at all.
1: The unhappy times were unspeakably so, and Felice had barely an inkling until long after both her grandmother and mother had died. It was Felice's daughter 10 years ago who first broached the idea of exploring the family history.
3: My daughter was a student at the time, and she suggested that she didn't know anything about that side of the family. Could we do some research on it? And I said, oh, well, maybe, you know, sometime we'll do it. She said, oh, no. She opened her laptop and said, I found really cheap flights. We can go to Vienna. And I found some accommodation. Why don't we go? And I said, okay. And so I actually booked tickets for myself and my three children. My husband stayed at home to look after the dogs. Mm-hmm. And off we went to Vienna. And I booked a walking tour before we went. And on the walking tour, the guide said at the end, anyone here who would like to research their ancestors, if they lived in Vienna, you know, it's my hobby, I'd love to help. And so I went to her and said, I'd love you to help me. And I told her a bit about the reason. And she said, well, when you get back to, when you get home, send me an email with all the details you know, any names, dates of birth, anything, any addresses you know, and I'll do the rest. Anyway, I told Barbara, the woman, everything I knew. And about 2 weeks later, back came an email with attachments, all sorts of attachments, with she'd gone to the archives in Vienna. Of course, I don't speak German, so I couldn't do it, but she's bilingual. And that's where the journey began.
1: A journey that would lead Felice to a wholly different understanding of herself. Barbara soon replied with names of family members Felice had never heard of, details of businesses and residences never mentioned in her childhood. She dug out old papers her grandmother had left behind and photo albums and found herself looking into the eyes of someone she barely recognised.
3: I found 12 photo albums of hers. She hadn't shown them to me, but in the photo albums she was always smiling and happy, completely different, a different person from how I remember her. Lots of travel pictures of her posing in Athens, presumably after a tennis tournament, in Egypt, in places in Switzerland, south of France, all the different places she played, and she'd labelled each photo meticulously so I knew who was in the photo and when it was taken.
1: Mm. And you said lots of family members in the photo. She was the youngest of three sisters.
3: She was, but she had only ever mentioned one of them. She'd right. mentioned the middle sister, Truda. She'd never mentioned her other sister, Irma, at all.
1: What would she say about Truda?
3: She told me that Truda was, you know, very keen on the boys. In fact, I discovered that Truda married three times by the time she was in her 20s, which was unheard of in those days. Quite a scandal.
1: And Irma, the sister she didn't talk about, who you discovered only when you went looking into the family history, what was the situation with Irma?
3: Irma was disabled. I didn't know this till I looked closely at the photo albums. She didn't appear in pictures very often.
1: Disabled in what way?
3: She had dwarfism, I think, or something like that. So she was, her body was always hidden, just her face was shown in pictures.
1: Right.
3: And in those days, people did that. They hid members of their family like that.
1: Were you able to find out how Irma was treated within the family, how the sisters related to each other?
3: They're always cuddling each other in the pictures. They look very close. I know that Irma stayed with her mother when she was an adult. The other two sisters married and moved away. But it was really Truda that my grandmother looked up to and talked about the most. She was very glamorous.
1: Do you know what your grandmother's reputation was among her family? Were you able to discover that?
3: Very sporty. So my great-grandfather, Leo, her father, encouraged her to play tennis. And in their family of three girls, in that day, they were very liberated in a way, feminist. When her father died in 1923, her mother took over running the family business.
1: Which was what?
3: Which was a distillery, a big distillery. My great-grandmother had taken over this business, ran it, and introduced things like sick pay and maternity leave and things that were unheard of in that day.
1: How interesting. So, I mean, how do you interpret that?
3: They were ahead of their times in many ways. I think because of having three daughters, they made sure the daughters had all the same opportunities as boys would have had. My grandmother was born in 1903. So this was, you know, a long time ago in history, and unusual. Women were usually seen and not heard and definitely didn't have a job.
1: Liesel continued on her unusual path by going to study in Paris at the Sorbonne, where she met and fell in love with David Herbst, a sports enthusiast who ran a successful company making stockings in Vienna. They married and had a daughter called Dorley.
3: David, my grandfather, was the president of a sports club in Vienna. And it was actually the biggest sports club in Europe.
1: Tell us about this sports club, called Hakoa. A very unusual club in that it was purely for Jewish athletes. Why was that?
3: Well, in Vienna at the time, Jewish people were not allowed to join clubs, sporting or any other clubs, because there was anti-Semitism.
1: And this was as early as when?
3: This was as early as the 1920s.
1: Right.
3: And so a few people set up a club just for Jewish people called Hakoa. So it was to be a sports club covering all sorts of different sports, swimming, football, fencing, wrestling, and tennis.
1: And tennis.
3: Yeah.
1: All right, so your grandmother sort of picked up her ears at that, did she?
3: She did. And once she was married to my grandfather and living in Vienna, she trained with the Hakoa Club.
1: Because we should mention, your grandmother was also Jewish, but not from a religious family.
3: Not at all. Her parents, I think on sort of holidays, public Jewish holidays, they sort of might have celebrated a little bit, but really not much at all. Whereas my grandfather did come from a poor religious family.
1: Right. And how did that work within their marriage, do you know, having one observant partner and one who was not?
3: I only knew them once they were in England, where religion was not spoken about anymore.
1: You say Hakoa, this sports club, had been formed in the 20s because there was already anti-Semitism in Austria, and obviously we know that it increased to fever pitch in the 1930s with the rise of Hitler in Germany and the spread of Nazism. When did your grandparents start to feel that the level of animosity was reaching very dangerous levels?
3: They started to be worried in 1933. Things became much more difficult in Vienna. But I think it was 1937 was when things really changed for them. My grandmother was no longer accepted at tournaments in Germany or Austria. She still travelled to tournaments in places like Nice in the south of France and Switzerland. That was fine. But she was banned from playing nearby.
1: But she'd been the Austrian national champion.
3: Hmm.
1: So how did people reconcile that? I mean, as I understand it, she wasn't just, you know, the best female tennis player in Austria for a time, but she was also a brand in herself. She knew how to present herself and get attention, didn't she?
3: She certainly did. She was interviewed in all sorts of magazines and newspapers and was a bit of a star in a small world. But I think really by 1937 was when it hit her properly. She thought she could carry on because she was Austrian. She wasn't religious. People wouldn't have known particularly, but her husband was the president of a Jewish sports club and ran a business in a textiles industry, which was very much Jewish dominated at the time. So that was a problem for her.
1: Was she still a member of Hakoa at that point?
3: Yes, she was, yeah. But then my grandfather advised her to stop being a member, to stop playing at Hakoa because it would label her. Because she felt completely Austrian. She would never think of herself as a Jewish woman. She thought of herself as an Austrian woman.
1: But David, her husband, was the one realising that she would need to hide her Jewish identity or just
3: yes.
1: not emphasise it?
3: That's right. Not emphasise it. Hide it.
1: On the 12th of March 1938, there was disastrous news. Nazi troops from Germany had entered Austria.
2: Since the Treaty of Versailles was signed in 1919, there have been only a few really momentous days in the history of Europe. Mussolini marching on Rome, Stalin launching his first five-year plan, Hitler breaking the bonds of Versailles one by one. Today comes another such mighty moment, as Hitler's bond bursting finally carries Nazi expansion across the borders of Germany into the land of his birth.
1: David sent Liesel and Dorley away from Vienna to Prague in what is now the Czech Republic. Liesel met up with her mother and sisters while David stayed behind to do what he'd been ordered to do at gunpoint, hand over his business and the asset-rich sports club to the Nazis, as well as the family apartment.
3: I have a box of letters from the Nazi party to my grandfather with lists of everything in their flat, down to every teaspoon, knife and fork, photo in a frame, everything, which was all taken.
1: Right.
3: But they did manage to get a few things to friends to look after. So one of them was my grandmother gave her photo albums to a good friend who was a Catholic woman for safekeeping, and of course their dog as well, because they couldn't take the dog when they left. But my grandfather had a much more difficult journey leaving, because he was supposed to do this job, and he knew that if he finished the job...
1: This is the job of handing over.
3: Handing over
1: everything.
3: If he finished the job, the accounts for the sports club, which is what they were most interested in, that he would be sent to prison. And the prison was Dachau.
1: A concentration camp.
3: Yeah. And so he realised he'd have to leave very quietly in the middle of the night, which he did. He hired the services of a smuggler and got to Prague by boat with other people who were escaping. And luckily he got to Prague safely, where he met with my grandmother and my mother and the rest of my grandmother's family, who were there as well. And then all of them then tried to get visas to leave, because there was a feeling of danger in Prague by then. The German army was waiting across the border, and no one quite knew what was going to happen next. Anyway, they all applied for various visas to different countries, were turned down. My grandmother and my mother managed to get a visa to come, a temporary stay in Britain. So they didn't want to leave without my grandfather, but he said, "You've got to leave. Don't worry about me. I will find my way there. I'll get there somehow and meet you." My grandmother's sisters, Truda and her husband and daughter, they tried to get a visa to Australia. They tried Portugal, all sorts of different places, but they failed. So they went to a small village in Slovakia where they hoped they'd be safe. But my great-grandmother and her disabled daughter stayed in Prague, where they thought, "Oh, well, no one will pay any attention to us. I'm an old woman," thought my great-grandmother, "and my disabled daughter, why should anyone bother with us?"
1: David made his own perilous journey to Britain, crossing snowy Polish mountains by foot, sometimes on his belly to avoid military patrols, sleeping in caves, borrowing money to charter a small plane to London with other refugees. When he arrived, he was met by Dorley and Liesel, who charmed the border guards into letting her husband stay, and the family tried to rebuild their lives in the shadow of war. Liesel wanted Dorley to go to an elite girls' boarding school so she could learn to be English and fit in. For herself, she just wanted to play tennis. How did she break into the English tennis scene?
3: Well, there was quite a community of refugees, and she knew a few of them. And she got in touch with a Hungarian player who she'd known from the tennis circuit. And he said, "You need to join a club here so you can carry on playing, and I'm a member of the Queen's Club in London." So she went along to the Queen's Club. She brought along some cuttings showing, they were in German though, but to prove that she'd been tennis champion of Austria, and they allowed her to join. So she was delighted. Now she suddenly had somewhere to play tennis again. But she'd only ever played on hard courts. She'd never played on grass before.
1: Which is what you generally get in certainly at Queen's and then Wimbledon, the big tournament.
3: And she'd always heard about Wimbledon and thought she'd love to play there. And she got the opportunity to try and qualify for Wimbledon. This was in 1939. So what she had to do was play three other women and beat them. So the person that won would qualify for Wimbledon.
1: She beat the three people she needed to beat, and she qualified for Wimbledon
3: yep.
1: in 1939.
3: And she played, and she didn't do very well because she had only short time to practice on grass, and also had 2 years of not playing at all.
1: But, I mean, what an ambition, what an achievement.
3: Mm. And she was delighted. She was determined to do more, but then, unfortunately, World War II started and Wimbledon closed.
1: For for the duration of the war. It didn't reopen for the 6 years of the war. So what happened to Wimbledon and to the courts and during the war?
3: Well, they turned back into being a farm. So instead of people playing tennis, there were animals walking around, goats, cows, hens, sheep, all around, you know, just grazing on the land there, and it turned back to what it had been before. Also, there was a big shortage of rubber because of war, so no one played tennis.
1: But no balls.
3: No balls, yeah. So, and the centre court was bombed, which my grandmother took as a personal insult to herself, because she said, you know, Hitler seems to be coming after me. Everything that I love, he's taking away. So she couldn't play, obviously, till after the war.
1: Yeah. In the meantime, of course, her immediate family are still in continental Europe, where Hitler is gaining ground. I'm assuming she couldn't get any word out of the various places they were, Austria, Slovakia by that point, no word at all.
3: No, nothing. No. She knew nothing about what was going on. Mm. So she was very worried about it.
1: Right. So what about your mother then, Dorley? She'd come over as a 11, 12-year-old, had left her home in Austria and come to the UK as a German-speaking girl in a country that was about to go to war with Germany, which I imagine wasn't the easiest.
3: No, she found it very difficult, and she was bullied at school because other children didn't know the difference between someone who'd had to escape from Europe because they were Jewish, or someone who was German, you know, or Austrian in fighting against Britain. And she was thrown in the deep end, literally, because she didn't speak a word of English and no one spoke German. My grandmother was determined to drive up there every week and coach my mother personally in tennis, because she thought the teachers wouldn't be good enough, which was another thing that didn't help my mother, you know, having quite embarrassing for her, I think, that her mother would turn up and in her normal flamboyant way and take over the tennis court to teach her daughter.
1: However embarrassing Dorley found it, her mother wasn't one to be resisted, and she did what she was told and trained hard. Besides, she was really good at tennis. Even Liesl said her daughter had more raw talent than she did. And in 1946, when the Wimbledon tennis tournament started up again, they were ready to make sporting history.
2: 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But enthusiasm was as high as ever in this mecca of international players. Australian wonder Dinny.
1: We're going to take a short break, but stay with us to hear how Liesl and Dorley went to Wimbledon and why they preferred not to talk about it. This is Outlook.
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0: 2 of Outlook. Felice Hardy uncovers the truth about her family and herself.
1: You know, I knew I had Austrian heritage on one side, but suddenly everything was different. It was almost like I was coming out, having to tell the world that I had Jewish ancestry, having been told to deny it for the whole of my life. It's changed me. I'm more outgoing. I can express myself. It's completely changed me as a person.
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2: BBC News with Moira Alderson. The US and Iran have traded strikes for a second night, with the Iranian Foreign Ministry condemning American attacks on civilian infrastructure as a war crime. The US says it struck some 90 military targets. Iran said it targeted American assets in Kuwait, Bahrain and Qatar. Meanwhile, large crowds are lining the streets in the city of Mashhad, where Iran's late Supreme Leader Ali Khamenei is due to be buried later today, in the culmination of a week of funeral processions and rallies. US strikes put the railway line connecting Tehran to Mashhad out of service last night. Germany says President Trump has agreed to sell it long-range American Tomahawk missiles. The US recently said it was reviewing its military capabilities in Europe, planning to commit fewer of its own assets to the continent. Ukraine has continued to attack Russian energy infrastructure. The governor of the Tver region, northwest of Moscow, said an oil depot was set alight. In southern Stavropol Krai region, fuel tanks were set ablaze. The BBC has found evidence that false and misleading claims about Ebola are fueling violence against health workers in the Democratic Republic of Congo. Incidents of community resistance include attacks on medical facilities. FIFA has defended the decisions of World Cup match officials after Egypt complained of bias in their recent loss to Argentina. Egypt were 2-0 up before the defending champions scored 3 late goals to win. Bangladesh says nearly 750 people, most of them children, have died in the past 4 months from confirmed and suspected cases of measles. There are currently almost 1,000 new cases each day. And the British singer Bonnie Tyler has died at the age of 75. She was best known for her ballad Total Eclipse of the Heart, which passed 1 billion streams on Spotify earlier this year. BBC News.
0: Welcome back to Outlook. I'm Jo Fidgen. Hello. 1946 was a strange year for Liesl Herbst and her student daughter Dorley. On the one hand, it was the year they made sporting history at the world's most celebrated tennis tournament. It's a story uncovered by Dorley's daughter, Felice Hardy.
1: My mother wanted to be a doctor, that was her ambition. But during her finals, her mother said, "We're going to play in the doubles, I've decided." At Wimbledon.
0: So, wait a minute. So, this is your grandmother's decision that she and her daughter, your mother, are going to play in the doubles at Wimbledon.
1: Mm-hmm.
0: Right.
1: That's right.
0: You can't just go and play at Wimbledon. I mean, for a start, you've got to be a really, really superb tennis player. And secondly, you've got to qualify, you've got to do all of these things, but they just breezed through that, didn't they?
1: Well, immediately after the war, I'm not sure if you had to do much to qualify. They were so pleased to have anyone compete in it. So I think it was a bit easier. But what happened is that my grandmother and my mother were the only mother and daughter ever to have played at Wimbledon together. And that record has never been broken.
0: I mean, this is extraordinary, isn't it? How old would your grandmother Liesl have been when she played?
1: 43.
0: 43.
1: And my mother was 20.
0: In fact, Dorley played in the singles competition that year as well and made several more appearances at future Wimbledons. But a mother and daughter pair playing doubles together, imagine that. You'd think it'd be something they'd want to talk about, to share with their family, but no. So your mother and grandmother did not tell you this?
1: No.
0: They just didn't mention this amazing thing they'd done together?
1: I don't think they thought that was anything amazing. They thought it was wonderful to have played at Wimbledon, but they didn't think anything of that, because I suppose they thought, you know, it was 1946. That record will soon be broken, but it never was.
0: 1946 had more in store for Liesl and Dorley than sporting achievement. It brought terrible news from the continent about the fate of their relatives. We were hearing in the first half of the programme how Liesl and her husband David and Dorley, their only child, just 12 at the time, had escaped from the Nazis as they pursued their anti-Semitic and genocidal campaign. The family settled in England, but Liesl's mother and her disabled older sister Irma stayed behind in Prague. Liesl's middle sister, Truda, had moved to a village in Slovakia with her husband and their teenage daughter, hoping they would be safe there. Liesl had had no news of them since the war began, but when it was over, she learned the grim truth of what had happened. Devastatingly, she received a letter from Truda after getting the news that Truda had been murdered.
1: Well, after the war, a letter arrived that her sister had written to her. It was written from prison, where people were allowed to write one letter, and it took a long, long time to reach my grandmother.
0: I wonder if you would read it out to us.
1: Dearest Liesl, if I could have one wish, it would be to see you again, safe in London, but I fear it is not to be. If we die, I just hope someone will remember us and why we died. We fought hard to survive, but in the end it wasn't enough. With all my heart, I wish you a long and happy life. Remember us, but try not to mourn us. We are yesterday, not tomorrow. You must be strong and look to the future. Your loving sister, Truda.
0: It transpired that Truda, her husband, and their young daughter had been forced to work in a labour camp. They'd escaped during the Slovak uprising against the Nazis and had stayed hidden in the forest for some weeks before being recaptured. They, along with hundreds of other rebels, were shot and killed. Liesl was destroyed by the news.
1: She felt terribly guilty about being the only survivor in the family. She felt she should have done more, especially for her other sister and her mother.
0: So what happened to her other sister and to their mother?
1: Her other sister, the eldest, who was disabled, and her mother, who was 64, but that was classed as elderly in those days, they were taken to a camp just outside Prague called Terezín, which was a halfway house before Auschwitz. Basically, all the people who went there were tricked into it because they were told they were going to a retirement centre. And so they went on a train, not as bad as the cattle trucks you hear of. So they weren't sure, you know, what it was going to be like when they got there. And when they were there, it was incredibly overcrowded, and so there was disease. The main cause of death was disease from the overcrowding. My grandmother didn't know this till later, till she received a letter after the war telling her what had happened.
0: What did they die from?
1: So one of them died of a burst appendix, and the other one died of meningitis. Again, you know, in terrible pain, I imagine. But they were on the list to go to Auschwitz. So they died very close to each other, just a couple of months apart. But they would have been taken to Auschwitz and killed on arrival.
0: And you say your grandmother never, ever mentioned this other sister to you, the one who died in Terezín.
1: Yes. I think it's because Truda always had her own mind. She had a husband, and she'd had a chance to fight back. However, Irma and Liesl's mother were defenceless, and I think she felt she should have done more to help them escape with her. Mm. And she didn't. And I think that's the guilt was more, you know, about them than anyone else. And I think that's why my grandmother, I think, felt responsible for these two that couldn't have done anything, that were unable to help themselves.
0: That makes me think about what you said at the beginning about how when you looked at photographs of your grandmother from before she left Austria, she's always smiling. Mm. And you never really saw her smile.
1: No, she had a happy family life. She had a happy time in Vienna. You know, having a husband who had a successful business. She had a good life.
0: But survived without joy.
1: That's right.
0: Understandably terrified of anti-Semitism and where it could lead, Liesl told Dawley she should keep quiet about their heritage, and Dawley passed that on to her daughter, Felice, who was born well after the war.
1: She told us that we had some Jewish roots, but never tell anyone, because people don't like Jews, so it's better to not to mention it.
0: So you grew up not telling anybody?
1: That's right. And I went to schools that were Church of England, basically, and there was no religion in my family at all. I don't think my grandfather stopped believing in his religion and practicing it to a small extent. But my grandmother felt, well, there was a mixture of feeling of guilt because of leaving her sisters and her mother behind and her niece and so on. But also, I don't think she knew who she was anymore, because she'd been this Austrian tennis champion and suddenly there she was in England as a foreigner. She didn't mind. She wasn't religious, so she, in fact, got christened. So did my mother. She made sure that my mother did. So she completely denied her heritage, which obviously that's up to her if she wants to do that. But it meant that when I was born and brought up, I didn't really know who I was fully. And it wasn't until later that I discovered.
0: So, I mean, you'd lost both your mother and your grandmother by the time you started doing all this research. Your mother died very young, really. How did it affect you to learn this about them without having the possibility of going back to them and talking to them about it?
1: I really wish I'd asked them more questions while they were alive. My mother never talked about her childhood. My grandmother talked about her early childhood, almost like a fairy tale. She told me some lovely stories, and my grandfather the same. My grandfather told me more. He told me about his escape. He told me about how hard it had been to leave his business behind, to leave everything behind, but my grandmother didn't talk about it much.
0: And you say your mother didn't talk about her childhood either?
1: Not really. She just told me the story about being bullied at school. She was very, very damaged by what had happened to her, age 12, being immersed in a new country, leaving all her friends behind.
0: Mm-hmm. You say your mother's very damaged by that, understandably, but could you see that damage in her? Did you recognise that in her?
1: Yes, more in hindsight than at the time. I thought it was normal at the time that she was not very maternal, that she went off to play golf all the time, which of course is what had happened before with her mother going off to play tennis all the time. That she, when I showed no talent or interest in tennis, she lost interest in a way. Yeah, looking back, I realised that she was very damaged, and my grandmother too had survivor's guilt.
0: All this began to make sense when Felice uncovered this suppressed family history during her research and her travels in Central and Eastern Europe to the places where her relatives had lived and died.
1: It was very strange. It was magical in many ways. The strangest experience was going to the place in Slovakia, this beautiful town called Banská Bystrica, which I found out was where Truda and her family were killed and where they were imprisoned. And went there with my husband, and we found the site where, and it's really almost forgotten, that site. There was a tiny little plaque at the bottom of it, tiny little memorial thing to the revolution, the uprising, the Slovak uprising. So we walked down to the spot through the woods, and as we walked back up again, this barren area with nothing growing on it in the middle of the forest, I saw a deer. The other side of what had once been the trench, and it looked at me, and it stood in one place staring at me. I had a very weird, shivery feeling, because my grandmother believed in reincarnation quite strongly. And I almost felt that it had something to do with my grandmother. And then we came back up, went back into Banská to the main square, sat down and had a coffee. And as we were sitting there, the church bells played a piece that my grandmother always played on the piano, her favourite piece. A Chopin etude, Tristesse it's called, sadness. So we'd been down to see this horrible spot where Trudeau and her family had been killed, came back up into the sunlight, and my grandmother's favourite piano piece came out. Very, very loud all around the main square. It was a very surreal, strange feeling.
0: Felice wrote a book about her family called The Tennis Player Who Escaped the Nazis, but putting it down on paper and then talking about it hasn't been easy for her.
1: It was almost like I was coming out, having to tell the world that I had Jewish ancestry, having been told to deny it for the whole of my life. It was very strange. And now, if I give talks at literary festivals or in libraries, I have to stand up and talk about it to people. And it's, at first, it was really, really difficult. But as it's gone along, I found it easier.
0: I'm interested in this idea that you had to come out, in your words, as Jewish.
1: I suppose because I'd been brought up by my mother telling me never to tell anyone. So it was a secret. You know, I knew I had Austrian heritage on one side, but suddenly everything was different. I was just a different person. I'm not the person I thought I was. And now, because of that, having been rather an anxious child, I grew up to be sort of quite quiet. I couldn't tell everyone about my family history. Suddenly, there I am, standing up in front of an audience and telling them, and it's changed me. I'm more outgoing. I can express myself. It's completely changed me as a person.
0: Mm. What about your mum? I mean, obviously you didn't talk to your mum about all of these things because you didn't know the story.
1: Mm.
0: But do you think you've come to know her better and the distance that you said she exhibited because of what happened to her?
1: It explained everything about her. How she was never really happy. I think being a refugee when you're 12 is really, really difficult, and there was no therapy or anything like that on offer. So she found it difficult to adjust, I think.
0: How had you felt about her when you were younger?
1: I wanted her love. I wanted her to approve of everything I did, and she would have liked me to be more sporty. I mean, I ski because she skied, but I didn't play tennis and I didn't play golf. She didn't really understand the path I'd chosen, which was art, first of all, before I became a writer. Yes, I think I wanted her approval.
0: How do you feel about her now?
1: I feel sad for her. She was not happy, I think, for a lot of her life.
0: Do you feel sad for you?
1: No, I don't, actually. Maybe for the younger me, not anymore, though, yeah.
0: Do you see the traces in you? There's a lot of discussion around intergenerational trauma and how these experiences are passed on, even to generations who might not know very much about it, as you didn't growing up. Mm. Do you think you've been affected by that?
1: Absolutely, yes. I was an anxious child, very shy, very lacking in confidence. I think because I was raised to keep a secret, because my mother and my grandmother were not particularly happy.
0: Do you think, without realising it, you brought that trauma into your own adulthood and motherhood? Was it something that you were at risk of passing on yourself?
1: Mm. I'm really pleased I found out everything I did, because I've been able to tell my children. I always felt that my mother never told me that I was good at anything, and so I've sort of gone the other way with my children and perhaps tell them too much. Well, I mean, no, there isn't such a thing as too much.

0: refugees and succeeded in the way they did is I'm proud of them.
1: Felice Hardy. My thanks to her for coming into the Outlook studio and to you for listening. You can reach us at outlook@bbc.com if you have any comments or stories to share. Today's producers were Zoe Gelber and Andrea Rangecroft. I'm Jo Fidgen. Hope to see you next time.
2: 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And I'm taking you back to 2011.
3: I feel so happy.
2: For the story of how South Sudan celebrated its independence.
3: And we are going to be a nation. We are going to be our own. South Sudan,
4: it felt like I was in something that is bigger than not only myself, like something that I couldn't imagine.
2: It's the 9th of July 2011, and people are flooding the streets in the city of Juba. They're cheering, waving flags, banging drums and dancing. People who want a better view are climbing up trees. South Sudan is about to become the world's newest nation.
3: This day is a very great day for South Sudan.
5: I swear by the Almighty God that as the President of the Republic of South Sudan, I shall be faithful.
2: It's a journey that began after a peace deal ended a long and bloody civil war in Sudan that killed more than 2 million people.
4: I was overwhelmed with hope and optimism and excitement and joy as someone who was born in the middle of the conflict.
2: Malawal Balkir was 17 years old and he couldn't believe his eyes.
4: Because being from Sudan, being in East Africa, the idea of independence is something that we read on history books. But for me to see myself being part of that history, it was really, really something that I would never forget.
2: As a teenager, you were aware of the change that was happening. So how were you feeling when you woke up that day?
4: Being free, being in a new country, on the 8th before the 9th, we knew that tomorrow is going to be a declaration of our independence. The idea that something big and something new is happening tomorrow, I couldn't even sleep. I don't even remember whether I slept.
2: 6 months earlier, there'd been a referendum in the southern part of Sudan. More than 99% of the nearly 4 million who voted chose to break away and become an independent state.
4: I knew, oh wow, this is a moment where I will never be displaced again. This is a moment that maybe I will not have to be a refugee again.
6: We hereby declare Southern Sudan to be an independent and sovereign state.
2: Malawal, you were just 7 years old when you were displaced like millions of others, and you and your family headed south when you left your home.
4: Well, I fled to northern Uganda in a refugee camp.
2: And how many members of your family fled with you?
4: It was myself, my young brother, my sister, who was older than me, and my mom. Refugee camp was like a safe haven to me because I was coming in a place where we were running away from aerial bombardments, from attacks where we see relatives dying in the front line, where we keep running back with our cows, with our cattle and things like that. Once I arrived in the refugee camp, there was no bombardment anymore, and I had the chance to go to school as well.
2: Africa's largest nation was in conflict for decades, with communities in the south, predominantly black and Christian, facing political, economic and educational marginalisation under a mainly Arab-Muslim-led government in the north. The south resisted the nationwide imposition of Islamic Sharia law, rebel groups took up arms against the state, tensions escalated over land rights, control of oil revenue, and long-standing economic neglect. When the peace process began in 2005, Malawal and his family left Uganda to return home.
4: In our mind was always, oh, now there is peace. It's just a matter of time that we will be going back to South Sudan.
2: But then, unexpectedly, one of the key figures in South Sudan's story died, and it threatened to upend everything. Dr. John Garang was the leader of the Sudan People's Liberation Movement and its military wing. He was travelling back from Uganda in a helicopter when it crashed.
4: people were crying.

0: dying
1: that were in the camp.
0: There was a little bit moment of despair. People thought, oh, maybe we might lose all that he has accomplished with his colleagues, officials from South Sudan that were coming to the camp and encouraging us. Oh, even if we lost Dr. John, it's still the vision continues and things like that.
2: That vision did continue as his successor pledged to pursue his policies. And with 2011 approaching, preparations for an independent South Sudan began to take shape. As well as a functioning state, there were symbols that needed to be created too. A new flag. Officials chose one with three horizontal stripes of black, red, and green, separated by thin white lines. It has a blue triangle on the left-hand side that contains a yellow star.
3: The land of red warriors.
2: There was also a new national anthem required. A nationwide talent contest was set up with students and staff from the University of Juba composing the winning entry.
3: And sing songs of freedom with joy.
0: I was among those that were selected to learn the national anthem, and then I was sent across different counties to go and teach other people prior to the declaration of independence.
2: So how long did that take then to go around the country and teach people the words to the new national anthem?
0: Like 2 months. Me and my colleagues were divided into different places. We were going to schools. We were also going to churches.

0: They were like, okay, we'll bring this number of people from this school, even some people from organized forces, from police, from military, they were brought in one place, and then we take them to go and teach their colleagues.
1: South Sudan possesses large natural resources, including oil, but it was largely untapped due to constant conflicts. That remains true today. There were other challenges back then too. Around three quarters of the population in 2011 were illiterate. One in seven children wouldn't live to be older than 5 years old. The Declaration of Independence was signed in the nation's capital at the Dr. John Garang Mausoleum.
2: The unity of the people of South Sudan.
1: A tribute to one of the most influential figures in the country's history, who died in the helicopter crash just weeks after the 2005 peace deal was signed.
0: Despite the fact that everybody was waiting for the declaration of a new country, some of the people even didn't hear the word declaration because they were already caught up in the moment of celebration even. The following days when people were like, oh, who spoke on the declaration? What really happened? We were having a moment of history where we were just celebrating and enjoying. It was a moment of hope and joy and optimism for the future that lies ahead of me. I didn't know that it would be like the way it is today.
1: Since then, the country has struggled with political instability. By the end of 2013, a civil conflict emerged and continued for 5 years. It left hundreds of thousands dead. In 2026, a humanitarian crisis remains, and there are growing fears of a possible return to conflict. But back in 2011, as the new large flag was raised in the new capital, Juba, as the birth of a new nation was introduced to the world, there were tears in the eyes of citizens belting out the new national anthem.
3: I'll raise a flag with the guiding star and sing songs of freedom.
0: It talks about the sacrifice that was done by the martyrs and cementing the foundation of our nation. It reminds us that maybe their struggle was not in vain. They died for something, for us to live in peace and harmony.
1: Malouel Balkir is the co-founder of the African Youth Action Network. It's a youth leadership and peace-building organisation which aims to recruit young people to be agents of peace and prevent conflict. He was speaking to me, Daniel Rosny, for Witness History.
4: 18 years old, Sam's driving home when his car starts accelerating. 40 miles an hour, 60, 80. He pumps the brakes again and again as hard as he can, but the car keeps speeding up. Snap Judgment proudly presents

0: This is our glass of this American life. Do you know our show? Okay, well, either way, I'm going to tell you about it. We make stories, old-fashioned stories that hopefully pull you in at the beginning with funny moments and feelings and people in surprising situations, and then you just want to find out what is going to happen and cannot stop listening. That's right. I'm talking about stories that make you miss appointments and ignore your loved ones. This American Life.
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2: Hundreds of firefighters have battled to contain multiple wildfires in France that have destroyed homes and prompted thousands of evacuations. One blaze in southwest France near the Spanish border has burned nearly 5,000 hectares. That's a little over 12,000 acres. At least 12,000 people have been evacuated from 27 municipalities across the Pyrénées-Orientales, although some have been allowed to return home as flames have subsided in some areas. And the quarterfinals of the 2026 World Cup are set, and France sits above the rest in the odds to win the tournament. The French have been the favourite since early in the group stage, and nothing has changed that since. Les Bleus escaped against a tough, albeit very negative, Paraguay side with a 1-0 win in the round of 16. Next up is a meeting with Morocco, the only African team remaining, in the quarterfinals on Thursday evening. WRP News, I'm Paul McNally.
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4: Hey guys, my name's Crystal Kenny, and I'm in love with creating. 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

0: Have you ever been curious about the world of perfume in Paris? Well, today we chat with Madeleine Bobo. That is her actual name. It's a fantastic name. And we learn all about the niche perfume industry, which is a fascinating industry in Paris. And she takes people on tours. And we learn much more during this episode. Welcome to the show, Madeleine. How are you today?
1: Good. The sun's out. How are you?
0: It is a beautiful day in Paris, and I'm so happy to be speaking with you today.
1: Oh, I'm very excited to be here.
0: It's always fun to see how people came to Paris, and you made the big leap right in the middle of COVID. Tell us more about that.
1: Oh, okay. Yes, I moved in the beginning of September 2020. I came from a master's degree, and that was the only reason I was allowed to travel. So when I got here, Paris was not what it is today. It was almost like another world. It was only full of Parisians, and there was no tourists, and it was very quiet outside. So I really got to experience Paris full of people and also like an abyss almost. So when I first moved, I came here on my own and I didn't know anybody. I got to go to my master's program for about 3 weeks before we went into full lockdown. So nobody really had any friends yet that started the program, and then we were locked in our houses. So there was no speaking French. There was no speaking to anyone. And while I was studying, we didn't get to go on the typical field trips that we would have normally been able to do. But that's actually how I kind of found what I came into today.
0: That's crazy. I mean, what an experience, like you said, to come here with no people around. And now fast forward to now, like people are everywhere. And not being able to make connections or friends or even learn the language. So you studied art and design. What drew you to creatively work like that?
1: So in my bachelor's, which I actually did in Colorado, I was a studio artist. I specifically worked in installation work. And then I knew that I wanted to get a master's degree, but I had done a study abroad in Florence, Italy, and I just absolutely loved everything about it. And I knew I wanted to come back either to Florence or France. And I applied to two programs and ended up choosing Paris. And in Paris, it was a master's of business in art and luxury management. And then I randomly fell into fragrance. It was never really my intention. And then it was a beautiful mistake. Again, because of COVID, we weren't allowed to go to the shops. So originally one of my professors had worked in fragrance and he told us about this brand. And he's said, like, unfortunately, I can't take you guys there. But if the boutique opens, you should go and check it out. And so my cohort was actually only four people. And we took each other to go to the fragrance stores, and I just fell in love with the storytelling behind fragrance and how it was almost hypnotic to be able to consciously learn how to smell. And yeah, that's how I kind of developed this idea.
0: I love that. Yeah. Like you said in your bio, it started with one class and the storytelling really attracted you. So tell us more about, like, what was the story? What's the proper way to smell?
1: So that's a loaded question. So the storytelling kind of came from just an amazing sales associate at Celine. So we went to the one boutique that was open on Saint-Honoré, and this guy, he told us the history of the brand and then how there was a different story for each fragrance associated, like with its own story that the perfumer wanted to tell. And because, again, there's nobody in Paris, he took us through the full collection and we were in the shop for like an hour. And we just became so infatuated with it. And then we started to match perfumes with each other. And I realized I kind of had, I don't like to call it a gift because anybody can learn it, but for scent recognition, it's the one sense we're not taught how to use as children. We're taught everything else, but not consciously how to smell. And that's actually something I've been kind of trying to develop as a workshop for that, because learning to consciously smell is very different, and it affects everything around your life, how you taste things, how you interact with people. There's just so much depth to that. And with the storytelling, it's something that I felt connected to, because when I was doing installation art, I looked a lot into how to tell a story and how for people to experience a story when they walked into an exhibition, and make sure that all of the elements were included. So when I did my installation art in my undergrad, I always made sure there was also a scent to smell to kind of bring you to the place that I was trying to present.
0: Yeah, that's really interesting that we don't learn how to properly smell. I guess when we're kids, there's a lot of things we don't want to smell and our parents don't want to think about it. And so it's funny that we don't really learn that. It's really interesting that you're creating workshops around that. And talk a little bit about the history of perfume, like the French history side.
1: So there's a lot of rich history with the French perfume. Specifically, I work with niche brands, and we talk about the transition from the 1890s and how everybody was kind of sick of just smelling the same. And at that time, niche fragrance came onto the scene, and this is where people wanted to smell unique. They wanted something different. So perfumers started to create their own brands, and that's where the original identification of a niche fragrance came from, was where the nose, the artist behind a perfume, decided to start creating their own brands. And they were underground, not meant for everybody to discover. You would just happen upon it. So they never put a lot of money into extreme advertising, like when you see Dolce & Gabbana ads, and they spent millions of dollars to shoot these models on boats and have all of this glamour. It was more about what was inside the bottle rather than the flashiness of the marketing.
0: That's fascinating. That's why we don't know about them. And so you went from exploring boutiques to writing a thesis on the industry. What did you discover about why European niche brands struggle in the US?
1: So it might be a little outdated now, because as Americans were able to come back to Europe, I mostly focused on, when I say Europe, I talked about French brands and a little bit of Italian brands. And when they were trying to enter the US market, there was more of a disconnect between the education. It's not something that's ingrained in our culture like it is in France. In France, everyone kind of grows up with fragrance around them. All of the big perfume brands came from here. And when we think about in the US, we don't have those niche brands surrounding us as much. We shop in a different way. So that's also what it came down to, is looking at the buying behavior. In US, it's more focused on convenience. And there's a different way of consuming products in the States. We like to consume more and have multiples. And also with the convenience, you take whatever you see in the department store. So the niche couldn't really get in your face as easily. Whereas kind of in France, what I had discovered when I was walking around, you could happen upon a new niche boutique and not everything was always together. So there was kind of just a disconnect of education of fragrance in general. And that even can come down to how in department stores, the perfume is separated as cologne for men and perfume for women, when really it's just about a concentration level. But men in the States typically still don't like to claim that they're wearing a perfume when it probably is.
0: Yeah. So like when you say concentration level, does that mean the men's are more concentrated or the women's are?
1: Actually, normally a cologne is the least concentrated type of perfume. So they might not always be wearing actual colognes, but they won't use the word of like, oh, look at my new perfume. Unless they have experienced niche fragrance, then they're a little bit more comfortable because they've learned what the difference is in that way. But it's just like a different approach to perfume and how we wear it.
0: Yeah, and that's something I think a lot of people love about France and Paris is like all these niche shops, these little boutiques, not all the franchises that we have in America. So I could see why it's hard for them to enter the American market because we all shop at the department stores or online or brands we know. So it is really interesting. Do you think that's changed?
1: I think it's changed a little bit with how quickly TikTok has changed the game. Especially with the younger generation, like the people that are actually owning, I don't want to say spending because I don't know if it's really their money, but 14-year-old boys in the US have the largest fragrance collections. And on TikTok, you'll also see them, like they convince their parents to buy them 300 euro perfumes, and they'll have these insane, very tasteful collections. And also just the different way that like niche perfumes marketed through TikTok just by people talking about what they like is very different than before. Like the niche brands are still not pushing those ads, but people are starting to talk about them. And I feel like that's how more people are starting to know about all of these other brands.
0: That's really crazy that it's the 14-year-old boys changing the industry. I did not see that coming. I guess with TikTok, like you said. That's crazy. So you help people find perfumes that match their personality, which is fascinating. How do you even begin to translate a person into a scent?
1: So I guess I'll talk about like my perfume tours and better answer that question that way. So I feel the first part of helping a person find a scent is allowing for approachability. Like fragrance is not just for the luxury people. I always wanted it to be something that was accessible. And that's also where I thought there was a gap. People were kind of scared to go into these stores because they felt like they didn't belong there. So I kind of start with a conversation of their fragrance journey. If they've ever wore perfume, if they never have, I want them to feel that's okay and that we can start together. So I always kind of get to know a little bit about their story and what they're looking for and also what perfume they may like or may not like. And if they don't have the answer to that question, that's perfectly okay. And then we smell a few things together. I don't tell them what's inside, of the ones that I blind show them just to get kind of their natural reaction to a few different notes. And then based on that, I introduce them to niche brands while telling the story of the brands and having them also discuss with the sales advisor within the shops. And then they get more comfortable understanding their tastes while being able to ask me questions along the way and learning about new brands. And then as we try on the fragrances, they're learning also how to consciously smell themselves and overall feel more confident with their tastes and their preferences.
0: That's so interesting. And why is it that different smells smell different on different people?
1: There's a lot of science behind that. But what I kind of like to say with that is, I mean, it can depend on anything, what you eat, what you do in your day, how much water are you drinking? That particular question is a little difficult for me to answer on the science side. So what I do is I make sure that they know how to indicate on themselves when something isn't smelling quite right. So for example, there was one client one time we went into the store and he really, really liked this perfume with a lot of musk in it. And I call musk a temperamental note because it can go all kinds of different directions on the skin. So I had him try it on, and within 2 to 3 minutes, he kind of smelled like a sweaty shin guard, like after soccer. And I always handle this lightly because, again, everyone's scent perception is also different in how they smell themselves and how other people smell them. So I had him smell himself, and he did have a reaction of like, what the heck just happened? And I was like, yeah, so honestly, like this one might not be the best match because if we see it turned very sour and sweaty. So we just knew that that particular musk was not a good match. The same thing happens even with me and anything that has figs in it. I did trial and error with that, and figs always just smell like moldy lemons on me. So you never really know. And I always want people to know that even if something turns on you, there's nothing wrong with you. It's not going to work, and that's okay. We'll go find something else beautiful.
0: That's so interesting. So I imagine like every tour is very different because everyone's very smelly in different ways.
1: Yes, exactly.
0: So do you have some favorite scents, or can you tell us a little bit about how these scents are made?
1: Okay, so favorite scents, let's see. Well, there's two brands that I own a lot of from their collections. There's Parle-moi de Parfum. My accent's a little rough on that. But I probably have like 15 out of 19 of their fragrances. I just love the variation that they have. And I also don't have like a particular scent profile that I go to all the time. I mix between different ones depending on the weather, depending on what outfit I'm wearing, night or day. And that's also a question I'll ask clients when they come is, do you want a perfume for a different sort of event or time of day? Or is it just to add to your collection? Or do you want a signature? The way that the fragrances are made is something that I'd actually like to explore more. So with how perfumes are made, there's a ton of science behind it. People go to school as long as doctors to become perfumers. So I don't want to take too many words to explain it because I am not an expert in the creation process. But to give a general overview, when we're making a fragrance, there's going to be usually hundreds of different raw materials within the fragrance. And that mixture is not something that's usually in the public eye. What we normally see when we're in a perfume shop is a simple olfactive pyramid or a list of around 6 to 8 notes. Because if the general person was looking at those 200 raw materials, we wouldn't really understand what that means. So normally when we're looking, we get top notes, middle notes, base notes, and that's going to just be the things that we can identify generally when we're smelling the fragrance as it dries down on the skin.
0: Okay. Yeah. No, like you said, that's a lot of science to it. A lot of studying goes into it, but that kind of gives you like a basic overview. And is a lot of it like essential oils or flowers or wood or like how are they making these liquids?
1: So there's a lot of, in a perfume, there's only going to be up to 20% of the actual concentrate. And then the rest is the alcohol. Some brands will give their, so there's different processes. Some brands will have a perfumer in-house or they will source one out of house. And then some also have an evaluator that kind of takes the idea that the house wants and gives it to a perfumer, and they make sure that it actually matches the brand. So there's a lot of different complicated options with this. And then when it comes down to making it, and you're talking about, is it flowers? Is it this? Is it this? There could be endless answers to that. Also, with things that we can't necessarily, I say, like, suck a scent out of, like leather, we can't take it. We make synthetic versions of certain things. And also, that's not a bad word. Some people think that synthetic is like a really taboo word and that it means that the perfume is bad. Actually, it can be better for the environment in some ways. So sometimes when we're making synthetic notes, for example, musk, we used to have to kill a bunch of musk deer and get it from them. But instead, now we make a synthetic version. And then there's also like frankincense is a pretty rare raw material and it's also very expensive. So sometimes people will make a synthetic version of that. And then we mix them together. You can also imitate other things by making an accord, putting multiple notes together to mimic something else. And then there's just different processes for each of that. There could be just essential oils. And then in some brands where they want to stay completely natural, that makes the perfumer's job actually harder, and they have to create something only using, when we're not using synthetic materials, we're limited to, I think, under 500 different raw materials that they can use. And then that also limits the ability to create other unique scents because of the limitation.
0: Gosh, I didn't realize there was so many ways to make perfume and so many terrible things we did to make perfume. So I'm glad the synthetic is existing. And why is Paris such a special place to discover scent?
1: Well, Paris is, I guess, the heart of fragrance in the West. We have also like Grasse, the city that grows all of the flowers and other raw materials. And there's just a lot of history here of fragrance. And they are also very, very protective of fragrance in France. They like to really have it a part of the culture, and they make it difficult to be a part of it. And I guess that is also a sacred thing, because they want to make sure that it stays as good as it is, as rich as it is.
0: So is it really hard to enter the industry?
1: It's very difficult to enter the industry. And also, like I said, with becoming a nose, going to school, there's very limited amount of places in the schools that teach you to become a nose if you're going to take that path. Otherwise, it's generational. And it takes a lot of time and effort to really push your way through the industry. They also really love French people to be involved in fragrance, just again, because of that cultural significance and, yeah, keeping the beauty alive.
0: Yeah, that makes a lot of sense, because it is such a rich part of their culture. And how has working with scent changed how you experience everyday life?
1: In a good and bad ways, I guess, because I now smell everything and I'm more bothered by things that I wouldn't have necessarily noticed beforehand. And like very strange things, like I can tell if my friends didn't let their clothes dry long enough on the drying rack, or I can always tell when certain friends are in the room because I'm used to what they smell like, or like if they're behind me. I enjoy food a lot more now. I appreciate it more. And then again, because of how sacred perfume is in France, anytime that there's new brands, I just love taking it all in. Whether the scent is for me or not, I love smelling it and talking to the brand owners and really getting to know the purpose behind their brand and the perfumes they made.
0: Definitely. Oh my gosh, that not dry enough smell is the worst. I know a lot of us don't have dryers in Paris because we have tiny apartments, so it's all hang dry. And a lot of times it can smell a little funky.
1: Especially if you didn't take it out instantly, then yeah.
0: That's so funny. So maybe becoming a nose has been kind of tough in a lot of ways too. You really honed that skill.
1: As a nose, no.
0: And so for people listening, like you discovered, you know, accidentally that you have this special gift of smell, like what are some indicators that you have this gift?
1: Well, again, I don't like to call it too much of a gift because I believe anybody can train themselves in this aspect of being able to smell. But it is special that I kind of found the ability to match people with fragrance and teach people about how to smell. And sorry, what was the rest of the question?
0: Yeah, some indicators that they already have a good nose.
1: Sometimes, again, with the 14-year-old boys, when they come with their parents as clients, the indicator is they look at me like they already know what I'm talking about and they want to talk more. Wow. And they kind of already have an idea of some of the notes that they like, or if I give them a blind paper and they can already tell me some of the things inside. Again, I never expect them to be able to know, but if they have kind of an understanding, usually their eyes light up and they can tell me one thing that's in there.
0: That's crazy. These 14-year-old boys. Wow. And so is there like a certain way we should be putting perfume on? Like some people say your clothes, some people say your skin.
1: Well, I mean, with perfume as an art, it is created to put on the skin. But you can always break that rule, of course. So when I had really long hair, I would spray it in my hair and my clothes and my skin. It depends also how much of like a trail, a sillage you want to leave. It also kind of depends where you live. So sometimes when I get people from the States, there's certain corporate offices where it's like frowned upon to inhibit somebody else's space. And this is also something I found a little bit culturally different. In the US, we're a little bit scared to inhibit other people's space. And in France, I feel like they like if I inhibit your space, it's your problem kind of thing in like a very beautiful way. Like they have their perfume, they're confident, it's my perfume and it's in our space together. So here I always smell people in the street. And with that in mind, like I always tell people, if you're in a place where you're confident and it won't bother other people, put as much as you'd like. It's kind of a learning curve, but generally what I say is just two wrists and the neck and behind the neck. And then in the summer, I usually add a little bit on my elbows, like the elbow crease, because you're supposed to put it on heat points. So the wrists, elbows, neck, and then again, behind the neck. I mean, the under your hair.
0: Yeah, that makes sense.
1: Yeah. So there's that. And then in the winter, our skin is covered. So if you have a scent you really just want to smell all day, I put it in my scarf or my sweater.
0: Okay. Yeah, that makes sense. And perfume does go bad after how long?
1: That's always a hard question because it goes bad when it goes bad.
0: Yeah.
1: It depends on, again, how many natural materials are in there, how high quality was the alcohol, how did you store it? Perfume should not be in the bathroom, actually. There's too much humidity and it'll damage it. And same with, it should never be in direct sunlight. You should store it like wine.
0: Wow. We should be putting it in our calves, in our basement.
1: So, I mean, it kind of, when does it smell rancid? That's when. Also, you shouldn't save your perfume. Like if you're on the last drop and you don't want it to go bad, it's going to go bad.
0: I was reading an article about that. It was like, oh, I only wear perfume on special occasions and I have these bottles from like 20 years ago. And I'm like, but no, it doesn't last that long.
1: So, it'll smell different.
0: Yeah, it won't be the same. The scents will change. And typically, though, if you could just give a roundabout, like how long can a good bottle last for?
1: What I hear is like 5 to 7 years, but again, you have to be storing it very well. And I mean, use it. Don't wait 5 to 7 years.
0: Yeah, exactly. Enjoy it. Don't wait for the special occasion. Wear it every day. Wear it when you want. And is there a scent that reminds you of Paris?
1: Actually, yes. So when I first moved to Paris, I had a unique experience. My landlord gifted me a perfume when I arrived, and it was a Chanel perfume called Venice. And whenever I smell that, it reminds me of like the first day that I got off the plane here, and it was the first thing I smelled.
0: That's so sweet that she gave you perfume. I mean, my landlord wasn't given anything but a bill, so that's nice.
1: She's the only one.
0: Wow. So talk a little bit more about your tours. How can people find you? Go on these tours. Let us know more.
1: Sure. So I'm available in two different platforms and privately. So I work with a brand called Paris Muse. And Paris Muse focuses in private family tours and private tours. And with this particular tour, we dive more into niche history. That's why I couldn't give too much away. We dive into niche history, a little bit of history of the Marais, which is where the tour is located with Paris Muse. And then we have some private viewings at a boutique or two. And I mean, we'll always have the intention of finding you a fragrance to add to your collection, along with, you know, getting to learn how to smell. So everything we talked about today, we learn in the tour. And then also I created the tour, on Airbnb experiences. And this one is a little bit more casual. We're kind of buddies. I'm less of a teacher, and I mean, everything is makeshift. So when you arrive, I get to know you. And again, we do some blind smelling. And then I base the tour on the spot based on kind of your natural responses to different notes. We'll determine what stores we go to and we go. And then also I do custom private tours in different neighborhoods with other brands that I've gotten to know throughout the years.
0: Very cool. That sounds great. And where can people connect with you online and learn more?
1: So I have a website. My brand is called The Bobo Attitude. And I know in French that can seem to be a bit of a controversial word, but it's also my last name. So I kind of just took ownership of it and ran with it. And you can read more about that on my website, theboboattitude.com. And that's also the Instagram at @theboboattitude.
0: Very fun. Oh my gosh, I love it. The Bobo Attitude. You should own that. Well, thank you so much for chatting with me today, and I can't wait to see what you'll do next.
1: Oh, thank you. It was lovely to talk to you too.
2: 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You can find more information on missparisphoto.com. And if you enjoyed this show, please feel free to share and spread the word for all my creative guests. We have the power to help them to keep doing what they love. See you next time.

0: When Zoe Widdall decided to switch up genres and write a romance novel, she thought she'd write it under a new name, Frankie Scott, a name she says sounds like an old-timey lesbian detective. Zoe will tell you the unwritten rules of writing romance. That's coming up on Q from CBC.
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0: At a series of memorials in Montgomery, Alabama, Bryan Stevenson commemorates some of America's darkest chapters.
1: If we can lift up truth in the cradle of the Confederacy, if we can lift up truth in the heart of Dixie, then there's not a place in America that can say, well, they can do that there, but we can't do it here.
0: Confronting our past to chart our future on the next Reveal.

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1: Welcome to NewsHour. It's live from the BBC World Service in London. I'm Tim Franks. As the US and Iran trade strikes in the Middle East, huge crowds gather in the city of Mashhad ahead of the burial of Iran's assassinated supreme leader. We'll try to gauge the mood in the country and assess the options now for both the US and Iran. Also, the disinformation about Ebola fueling attacks on Congolese health workers. The smash hit gravel-voiced pop star Bonnie Tyler has died. We'll hear from a friend.
2: She was big all round, OK? She had that big voice, big hair, but she knew she could sing with the best.
1: And the Norwegian rowing sensation that's become one of the sounds of the World Cup. All those stories to come after the news.
3: BBC News with Moira Alderson. Explosions have been reported in Bushehr near Iran's main nuclear power plant, while Jordan says it's intercepted 8 missiles launched from Iran as the US and Iran continue to trade strikes. The Iranian Foreign Ministry has condemned US strikes on civilian infrastructure as a war crime. In response, Iran has said it targeted American assets in Kuwait, Bahrain and Qatar. Here's Sebastian Usher.
4: This is certainly causing concern over that memorandum of understanding and how long it can withstand this kind of pressure. We have been here before. It's a question of how much is it being calibrated, despite the talk from President Trump that, you know, they're going to hit harder and harder, that essentially that memorandum is now over. It's what he actually does, what the US does, that matters. And I think from the other side, from the Iranian side, it's how much this is the hill that they're going to die on in terms of a Strait of Hormuz.
3: Large crowds, meanwhile, are lining the streets in the city of Mashhad, where Iran's late supreme leader, Ali Khamenei, is due to be buried later today, in the culmination of a week of funeral processions and rallies. Our chief international correspondent, Lise Doucette, is there.
5: This marks the end of 6 days of public mourning in 5 cities in Iran and neighbouring Iraq. Funeral ceremonies replete with religious and political symbolism. On this final day, huge crowds again filled the main streets, this time leading to the Golden Dome Shrine of Imam Reza in Mashhad, Iran's holiest city and the birthplace of Ayatollah Khamenei. The most loyal, the most religious, waved Iranian flags and photographs and placards calling for revenge.
3: Germany says President Trump has agreed to sell it long-range American Tomahawk missiles. Chancellor Friedrich Merz said the deal, agreed on the sidelines of the NATO summit in Ankara, would close a critical gap in defence. Donald Trump previously scrapped a plan agreed by Joe Biden to deploy US Tomahawk missiles in Germany. The tiny desert rain frog, whose high-pitched squeak made it an internet sensation, has been classed a threatened species. The frog, the size of a ping-pong ball, is found in the narrow coastal dunes of southern Namibia and South Africa's Northern Cape. Helen Briggs reports.
6: The desert rain frog became famous after a video of its squeaky call went viral. Scientists are now warning it's at risk of extinction. Found only in a narrow stretch of coastal sand dunes in southern Africa, its habitat is under threat from diamond mining and planned energy developments. The frog's popularity may also be a risk, with conservationists warning its appeal could increase demand from the international pet trade. The IUCN has now assessed almost 176,000 species of plants, animals and fungi, of which more than a third are threatened with extinction.
3: BBC News. The BBC has found evidence that false and misleading claims about Ebola are fueling violence against health workers in the Democratic Republic of Congo. There have been at least 12 incidents of community resistance, including personal assaults and attacks on medical facilities. False claims are circulating that Ebola doesn't exist and that health workers are deliberately infecting people or harvesting their organs. FIFA has defended the decisions of match officials at the World Cup after Egypt complained of bias in their round of 16 loss to Argentina. Egypt were 2-0 up against the defending champions before Argentina scored 3 late goals to pull off a stunning comeback. Dale Johnson reports.
7: Egypt were furious about what they called 2 blatant errors by referee Francois Letexier in their 3-2 defeat to Argentina. The Pharaohs believe the video official was wrong to disallow Zico's goal. Egypt also claim Argentina's winner should have been ruled out, with a penalty awarded to them instead for a foul on Mo Salah. Now Pierluigi Collina, who is FIFA's head of referees, has issued a statement supporting the decisions taken by both the referee and the video official. Collina also rejected what he referred to as unfounded allegations made by Egypt about the impartiality of any of his referees.
3: Ukraine has continued to attack Russian energy infrastructure. An oil depot has been set alight in the Tver region northwest of Moscow, as has another in the southern region of Stavropol Krai. Meanwhile, the governor of the Rostov region said two tankers had been hit by drones in the Sea of Azov. Ukraine's military said it had struck 12 tankers there. Bangladesh says nearly 750 people, most of them children, have now died in the past 4 months from confirmed and suspected cases of measles. There are currently nearly 1,000 new cases every day, with hospitals struggling to cope. That's the latest world news from the BBC.
1: Hello and welcome to NewsHour. It's coming to you live from the BBC World Service studios in central London. I'm Tim Franks. Ever since the US alongside Israel launched its war against Iran just over 4 months ago, there's been the question, where is this heading? There had been hopes, fragile hopes, that a memorandum of understanding, an MOU, not a full peace deal but a temporary fix signed last month, could end the violence, reopen the commercially vital Strait of Hormuz, and begin to plot a pathway to further fruitful negotiations. The last 2 nights have rocked whatever little faith there was in that MOU. The US and Iran have again traded strikes, the US military saying it hit 90 military targets, Iran claiming these were civilian sites. The Iranian military has said that it has in turn targeted US bases in Kuwait, Bahrain, Qatar and Jordan. All this on the day when the late Supreme Leader Ali Khamenei is due to be buried in the northeastern holy city of Mashhad. Footage from the funeral procession on the streets of Mashhad showing tens of thousands of people, many waving flags, some sobbing openly. And that is the sound of women chanting, "I swear by the blood of the Supreme Leader, we will stand firm until the end. Death to America." One slogan in English proclaimed, "We must rise," next to a picture of a clenched fist. There's also a huge flag being held up with "We will kill Trump" written in English. Patrick Wintour is diplomatic editor of the Guardian newspaper. He's just returned from a reporting trip to Iran.
0: In Tehran, I attended both the funeral in the major mosque in Tehran, which lasted over 2 days. And then on the third day that I was most active, there was a funeral procession through Tehran with the body of the Supreme Leader and members of his family, all assassinated at the start of the war. And I thought there was kind of two big emotions. One was quite a lot of genuine remorse, sitting standing 10 yards from about 3 or 4 men who were sobbing uncontrollably for about 10 to 15 minutes. And it's just not something sort of buttoned up British person's used to seeing. So there was the remorse, even though you've got to remember he died 4 months ago, the Supreme Leader. And then the second kind of dominant emotion was one of anger and revenge. There were a lot of people carrying either banners or flags to the effect of "kill Trump, revenge is what we need." And then there was another one which I thought was very telling, because I thought it got the mood of the kind of the third day at least, which was that "we the people are Iran's missiles," in the sense that they feel that the social cohesion that they could show, and it was very much where they were trying to talk to the world, not just internally. They were trying to show this social cohesion.
1: Did you get any sort of sense of how representative this feeling of sadness and fury is?
0: Inevitably, the people who are either going to the mosque or on these processions are self-selected in that they are likely to be motivated to support the cause that they're attending. I mean, that's true of any march. But I did speak to people who I thought were quite interesting in the sense that they were kind of not kind of down the line IRGC, slightly poorer, kind of typical supporters of the regime. I was speaking to some quite middle-class people who... But they were angry that their leader had been killed in this kind of extrajudicial sense, and that they were angry that their country had been attacked. So you get this sort of extra layer of not just sort of regime supporters, but nationalists, patriots. And I later on one of the days, I went up to North Tehran, which is kind of more middle class area where, you know, the hijab is rarely seen, and went to some shopping centers. And I got speaking to people there. None of them had been on the march, and they were pretty alienated from the whole process. And I remember in particular speaking to a woman who's quite young, but she teaches German, and she just said she can't afford to go out any longer because the inflation's at absolutely extraordinary levels now. Food inflation is like 130%. She was mentioning the price of honey that had gone up four times since Nowruz, which is the spring. And she just said she lives alone with her mother now because she can't afford the housing. And she said she's not political whatsoever, but she's sure the protests will return. There's two Irans in action, and the one that's out there invisible at the moment is the one that we're all seeing, but there is a sort of hidden Iran as well.
1: Patrick Wintour, diplomatic editor of the Guardian newspaper. The US says these tit-for-tat strikes began after Iran targeted three cargo ships transiting the Strait of Hormuz on Tuesday. President Trump has, in his characteristic way, given full voice to his disgust with Iran's leaders, and also declaring the ceasefire over a scheduled negotiations pointless. Kirsten Fontenrose was senior director for the Gulf at the National Security Council in the first Trump administration. She's now a senior fellow at the Atlantic Council. Kirsten, thank you for joining us here on NewsHour. I know in the past you've said that both sides have misread each other. Just as far as the US is concerned, what do you think of their current approach?
8: The current approach right now is the US thinks that they have about a week where Iran will be considering whether or not to come back to talks. And this is because the sanctions that were reimposed on Iran's oil imports on the 7th of July give them a grace period until July 17th to sell what's already out there, you know, on ships approaching markets. So until the 17th, they won't feel the crunch on their oil exports. And it gives them a little bit of time to play the strong man, to send signals. They'll have to get serious then. And so the administration in Washington says, we'll sit back and give them this little moment to think. And we expect that they will want to resume talks.
1: Right. So it's contained, in other words, but I suppose it doesn't really suggests that the mood going into this is going to be at all propitious. These are two sides with zero trust who think that they need to signal to each other in a very forceful way, just, you know, that neither is going to back down.
8: That is very true. And as we've seen in other conflicts, it's hard for international mediators when the two parties that least want the peace are the two who are engaged in the hostilities themselves on both sides. But right now, when we're watching both sides up against some of their own deadlines, you know, the Iranian regime, as your program just mentioned, with the massive inflation, and President Trump looking at midterm pressures, they both have things they're trying to balance. So both of them, even if they don't want to bend, do need to resume talks.
1: Yes, but at the same time, I suppose for the US, there's also the sort of substantive problem, almost sort of philosophical problem, that they're trying to solve a problem which didn't exist before this war was launched. And that is that put the nuclear negotiations to one side, the Strait of Hormuz was not an issue before February the 28th.
8: But I think that's a little bit of a fallacy. There was always the possibility that Iran could shut down the Strait of Hormuz.
1: A possibility.
8: But it was only a matter of when they would do it.
1: Well, yes, but when they were going to do it was triggered by the fact that the US and Israel launched this war.
8: But would Europe or Asia have preferred this to be triggered by a Russian invasion into a NATO country and then learn that their supply for energy was cut off, or Japan to learn when China takes Taiwan, to learn that Iran, the friend of China, as a favor, was cutting off that energy supply? I mean, there could have been worse times to learn this. I'm not saying that makes it a good thing, but I think the idea that this is solely an event that would happen because of this U.S. war is a little bit of a fallacy.
1: Kirsten Fontenrose, we'll have to leave it there, but thank you very much for joining us from the Atlantic Council, former Senior Director for the Gulf at the National Security Council in the first Trump administration. Well, let's We've just had an insight into the US's calculations. Let's try and get an insight into the Iranians. In a social media post, Mohammad Bagheer Ghalibaf, the top negotiator for Iran, accused the US of violating the truce of the last 3 weeks. We've voiced up his remarks.
9: America still hasn't learned that bullying and breaking promises are no longer cost-free. Let me put it plainly. If you strike, you'll get hit. Don't flail around pointlessly or you'll sink even deeper. The Strait of Hormuz will only open with Iranian arrangements, not American threats.
1: Elie Jeremiah is a Middle East analyst at the European Council on Foreign Relations. Elie, good to have you back on NewsHour. What do you think the dangers are for Iran here? I mean, strategically, it's found that it can exert this chokehold on the global economy. Is there a danger, do you think, that it might overplay its hand?
10: Well, look, the first week of this MOU, confidence was starting to build on both sides, especially when they met with J.D. Vance in Switzerland. And there was a moment where both sides were actually giving tangible rewards to the other side, including Iran essentially opening the strait. The moment things took a turn and where things went south was when the US and Oman jointly established the southern corridor through the Strait of Hormuz, where a number of ships began to transit, and the penny dropped for Tehran that actually, unlike what they had been told in the MOU, where for the period of the MOU, which is 30 to 60 days, they would have oversight over the arrangements in the strait, that they were actually being excluded from that.
1: Although the MOU was, I mean, as much of the MOU, it was rather vague about that. It did say, I mean, in point five, the Islamic Republic of Iran will make arrangements using its best efforts for the safe passage of commercial vessels. But it didn't say that would be uniquely Iran's,
10: that's true.
1: Right.
10: And here is the original sin. The original sin is in an effort to create consensus through ambiguous language. The MOU was open to interpretation by both the US and Iran. And this has basically created a misunderstanding between them about what the intention of this 60-day period was. But I think from Tehran's perspective, it is increasingly viewing this MOU and the 60 days as a period of time where the US is using to shore up its ammunition, to restock its oil reserves, and go back into another major war with Iran. This is increasingly the thinking in Tehran. This is increasingly particularly the hardline language that came out in the funeral this week, that it's now time for Iran to hit first, to change US calculations before they get into a bigger war.
1: Right. Well, that's fascinating, because that in its way echoes what President Trump has said about he thinks that these negotiations, which are due to resume on Sunday, I think, are a waste of time.
10: Well, look, I think there are parts of both the US system and the Iranian system that do genuinely believe that. President Trump has shown himself to be a character of extremes, going from, you know, full-on war with Iran, wanting unconditional surrender, to calling their leaders rational and wanting to make peace and deal with this Iranian regime. So I think we'll have to see what they both do in practice. And I do agree with Kirsten, your previous guest, that both sides do not face many good options ahead, okay, and they have to pick between the least worst. And right now, the least worst is preserving this diplomatic track that they have created through the MOU.
1: Elie Jeremiah, Middle East analyst at the European Council on Foreign Relations, thank you very much for joining us here on NewsHour. Coming up on the programme, the Prime Minister of Latvia tells us why his country, in NATO and bordering Russia, needs to spend an ever greater proportion of its budget on defence.
11: We have a 48% decrease in tourism, decrease in investments. We have direct attacks, 36 already interactions in our airspace. This is the reality. We, and 5% is not enough for Latvia. We need 20. We need 25 in order to secure European Union border, not just Latvia's border.
12: that vision for just how much Latvia and the other Baltic states will need to spend on their defence coming up in 15 minutes. Our main headline this hour, as we've been hearing, the US and Iran are continuing to trade strikes in the Middle East as huge crowds gathered in the city of Mashhad for the burial of Iran's assassinated supreme leader. This is NewsHour, live from the BBC. I'm Tim Franks. The BBC has found evidence that false and misleading claims about Ebola are fueling violence against health workers in the Democratic Republic of Congo. More than 1,700 infections have been reported and more than 500 people have died from the virus since May. But doctors and aid workers say that some people in affected communities still wrongly insist that Ebola doesn't exist. And their distrust of those trying to treat the disease only makes it spread more likely. Marco Silva from the BBC Verify team has the story.
13: In a video posted online last month, an angry crowd confronts a man in medical scrubs in Bunia in eastern DR Congo. As he backs away with his hands raised, one person in the crowd lifts a shovel. The man turns and runs. The crowd chases after him. Daniel Wello is a Red Cross volunteer. He and three of his colleagues were attacked as they prepared to safely bury an Ebola victim.
14: They grabbed me from behind and started punching me, hitting me with spades and machetes.
13: The bodies of people who die from the disease are highly infectious. That's why trained teams wearing protective equipment are needed to handle the burial. They're there to help stop the virus from spreading further. But on that day, the crowd turned on Daniel and his colleagues because of a rumor that the coffin was empty.
14: When they grabbed me, everyone insisted there was nothing in the coffin. Then they grabbed my three colleagues and started beating them without opening the coffin to check if the body was actually inside.
13: Some in the crowd didn't believe Ebola was real. Others claimed the response team was only there to make money. But false rumors like these have become commonplace in Ebola-affected communities. Health and aid workers are worried.
15: All of this misinformation are directly affecting our operation on a daily basis and also affecting the security of our volunteers, but also of our staff.
13: Dr. Aime Mbondanula is in Bunia. He's with the International Federation of Red Cross and Red Crescent Societies.
15: When communities don't believe on the disease, when communities don't believe on our action, immediately when we are coming to support the communities, there will be resistance.
13: And that distrust in response teams has at times escalated into violence. The safe burial of Ebola victims has been disrupted. Health workers have been assaulted. Treatment facilities have been attacked. Equipment destroyed. In a video of a separate incident circulating online, which we have verified, a female health worker is repeatedly hit with wooden planks by a group of mostly men. Her attackers, local media say, blamed her and her colleagues for deaths in the community. BBC Verify has identified 12 incidents like this one, where misconceptions and false claims about Ebola appear to have driven real-world violence. And misinformation, response teams say, is also costing lives.
15: We are having more people getting the disease because they don't trust, because they have received information who are not correct. So misinformation is something that we must fight as much as we are fighting the outbreak.
13: Meanwhile, new incidents of violence continue to emerge. Just last week, an Ebola treatment centre in Ituri province was set on fire following a dispute over the burial of a suspected victim. For those responding to this outbreak, it's yet another reminder of the challenge they face trying to contain a deadly virus and misinformation about it.
12: And that was the BBC Verify correspondent Marco Silva. Now, one of the most recognisable voices in power ballad pop music, Bonnie Tyler, has died at the age of 75.

0: An excerpt of A Total Eclipse of the Heart, as if I needed to tell you, by Bonnie Tyler. It passed a billion streams on Spotify earlier this year. It was one of the many hits from the South Wales vocalist. That trademark rasp had been the unintended result of an operation she underwent early in her career, but it led to her selling an estimated 100 million records worldwide. Mal Pope is a Welsh musician and composer based in Swansea in South Wales. He was a friend of Bonnie Tyler's and knew her by her real name, Gaynor Hopkins.
1: Bonnie Gaynor, she was an everyday superstar, is the way I'd like to think of her. She's been a great friend for 50 years, and it's hard to think we both go back that far together. You know, local girl, was singing in the South Wales Working Men's Club. Those are difficult years, but you really pay your dues doing those gigs. Spotted by accident, in fact, Tim. She was the lad who found her, a guy called Roger Bell, was going to a Swansea nightclub. He went to the wrong room. He was there to see a male singer, and he just came across Gaynor Hopkins singing with a band, and he thought, this girl's got an amazing voice. So he went back to London. They actually didn't want a girl singer, but they thought, well, bring her up if she might be good. That changed everybody's life. And the lovely thing about it, the lad who found her by accident, his name was Roger Bell. He works for her up until this day as well. He's still part of the family. And that says a lot about Bonnie, I think. She never forgot her roots. Never forgot her roots.
0: And that voice that you mentioned at that stage, am I right in thinking that it was a little bit later on in her career that she had this operation it was an operation on her vocal cords where she was sort of ordered by the surgeon to rest her voice for 6 weeks, and she got tremendously frustrated and sort of didn't rest her voice, let's put it that way. And as a result of that, it had this sort of got this trademark gravelly tinge to it.
1: Yeah, that change of voice. Some things are fated to be. She needed that big voice to be able to carry those Jim Steinman songs. She was big all round, okay? She had that big voice, big hair, but she had a big character. And, you know, if you're going to go into that world, you would need that. You know, the humility is knowing how to treat people in a local superstore here in Swansea, in the Mumbles, where she would ask people, are you still singing a bit, Gaynor? And she'd say, oh, singing a little bit, having done a European tour. Mm-hmm. She needed that humility, but she knew she could sing with the best.
0: She obviously achieved immense success. I mean, tens of millions of records sold worldwide. And, you know, and she, along with her house in Wales, close to you, I mean, she also did reap the rewards. I think she had a house in Portugal as well. Did she change over the years, do you think?
1: Oh, no. She was exactly the same. And she would be the same to everybody. John Collins arrived in Swansea for a charity event. Bonnie was singing with my band. John Collins arrived in a white limousine, white furs. We were all called to meet her at the top of the stairs. And just as she walked up, Bonnie turned to me and she said, well, I ain't going to cow and curtsy. She knew her place. And she would take no nonsense as well. You know, she knew who she was. She'd take no nonsense from anybody. But she wasn't one to fling it about either.
0: Mal Pope, Welsh musician and composer and friend of Bonnie Tyler, whose death at the age of 75 was announced earlier today. And to give her full-throated tribute, here's a bit more of Bonnie Tyler, Holding Out for a Hero.

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0: On news air in the next 30 minutes, NATO leaders seem to be breathing a sigh of relief that their summit ended in a slightly less awful mood than it began. But does that really count as a triumph? How big a blow have the Democrats just suffered in their attempt to retake the US Senate? And the Norwegian teacher behind the World Cup celebration sensation? All that after this summary of the news.
1: BBC News with Moira Alderson. American and Iranian forces have continued to trade strikes, with renewed explosions reported near Iran's main nuclear power plant and in the city of Bandar Abbas. Jordan, which hosts US bases, says it's intercepted 8 missiles launched from Iran. Meanwhile, large crowds are lining the streets in the city of Mashhad ahead of the burial of Iran's late supreme leader, Ali Khamenei. It's the culmination of a week of funeral processions and rallies. Germany says it's been given permission to buy American Tomahawk missiles. The Trump administration has said it's planning to commit fewer US military assets to Europe. Ukraine has continued to attack Russian energy infrastructure. The governor of the Tver region, northwest of Moscow, said an oil depot was set alight. In the southern Stavropol Krai region, fuel tanks were set ablaze. The BBC has found evidence that false and misleading claims about Ebola are fueling violence against health workers in the Democratic Republic of Congo. Such incidents include attacks on medical facilities. China's president has warned of heavy loss of life from a fire which broke out in a shoe factory. Video from the scene shows a badly burned building in the city of Xinjiang. India has signed a deal to import uranium from Australia for use in its nuclear energy industry. The agreement was announced during a visit to Melbourne by the Indian Prime Minister, Narendra Modi. The British singer Bonnie Tyler, who's best known for the ballad Total Eclipse of the Heart, has died. She was 75 years old. The tiny desert rain frog, whose high-pitched squeak made it an internet sensation, has been classed a threatened species because of habitat destruction. The frog is only found in the narrow coastal dunes of Namibia and South Africa. It's about the size of a ping-pong ball. Conservationists say the amphibian is at growing risk of extinction. BBC News.
0: Welcome back to NewsHour. One of the most talked-about candidates in the forthcoming midterm elections in the United States has suspended his campaign amid sexual assault allegations. Graham Platner has been the colourful and controversial Democratic Party candidate for the U.S. Senate in Maine, a race seen as crucial to the Democrats' hope of seizing control of the upper chamber. Mr. Platner has denied the allegations, but he said that nonetheless he's still withdrawing from the race. With me now from Washington, D.C., is the BBC's Nick Johnson. Nick, we do not have Nick, so let's turn, in that case, to Bangladesh, which has been gripped by a severe measles outbreak. More than 700 people, most of them children, are thought to have died from the disease since March. Before this surge, the World Health Organization had said that Bangladesh had made substantial progress towards eliminating the disease. So what's gone wrong now? The BBC's South Asia correspondent, Azadeh Mashiri, has this report.
2: We've reached the top floor of this hospital and have put our masks on because we're in a specialist measles ward. All around us, there are dozens of families with their babies. They're lying on thin blankets. Some of them are rocking their children to calm them down. Others are fanning them because it's so hot and humid. Hospital officials have told us this ward has more than double the amount of patients it can handle, and they've run out of beds. It took more than 9 hours for Al Amir to reach here with his son Arafat, his first child, and just 4 months old. Arafat is having trouble breathing and has heart failure. He's lying on a bed between his parents, hooked up to an IV.
3: When we first heard that a new disease had broken out, people in our village were crying in panic. I've cried so much that tears won't even come to my eyes anymore.
2: We've reached Ashulia. It's an industrial city here in Bangladesh. Many people here work in textiles factories, including Mahfuz. He shares a one-bedroom apartment with his wife, Nila Akhtar. And earlier this year, they tried to vaccinate their daughter, 11-month-old Maliha. But when they turned up at the clinic, the doctor told them there weren't any vaccines left. Now, all they have left of her are bits of clothing, including the one vest she was wearing when she was on life support at the hospital.
3: Everything about her was wonderful. The doctor asked, "Why did you make such a big mistake?" We explained we couldn't get the vaccine. He said, "Look, now it's all up to Allah."
2: We've just reached a vaccination center. Just 11 months old, Kainat was asleep in her mother's arms and now she's wide awake after the nurse's jab. She may not like it, but that vaccine has likely saved her life amid this surge in measles cases.
0: And that report was from Azadeh Mashiri on the big measles outbreak in Bangladesh. This is NewsHour. It's live from the BBC World Service. There are times when summits of international leaders can be so tightly choreographed that they barely raise a flicker. But as we've seen from the most recent NATO summit, that's just ended in Turkey, summits featuring Donald Trump can, among the protagonists, induce something closer to hyperventilation, because it can be difficult to keep up with the mood swings. The president arrived swinging, lashing out as he has before at what he sees as his feckless, feeble European counterparts. He ended up by sighing about the tremendous love and unity in the room. So how do those who feel most exposed within NATO feel about all this? Latvia shares a border with its huge Russian neighbour. Its prime minister is Andris Kulbergs.
4: I think how much trouble we anticipated before the summit, because there was a lot of things in the air, especially what we hear in the Eastern Front truly dislike, which is helping Russia very much more than us, is the, I would say, stupid deterioration in the relationship between Poland and Ukraine. Unnecessary, in my opinion. We have to understand it's a wartime. It's a fifth year in the war. Things can happen, and Ukraine is at war. But I'm in direct contact with our president, and we've been discussing about it together today as well with the foreign minister. It's been a wonderful summit with a lot of concrete outcomes, with the sanctions package discussed, with the Ukraine support, and for Latvia particularly, we were pointed out as a clear example where we're spending real 5% on our defense, real 5% directly to defense measures, because we understand the stronger the Eastern Front is, that's the security for whole Europe. And it's vital for us, and we do that. Trump was, at the end, was very positive.
0: Your chief of staff, commander of Latvia's armed forces, General Pudants, said just last month in an interview with the Financial Times that he was concerned that Russia's edge in drone warfare over NATO countries could mean that they could seek to exploit a window of opportunity, as he put it, by the end of 2028 to invade the Baltic states. Would you agree that there really is a moment of maximum peril for Latvia over the next couple of years?
4: Every single general takes scenarios into place. Every military person has to go for the worst to understand how to prepare for that, which means there is, mathematically, this is a window. It is a window when Europe is not pulling up its capabilities in time, its resources, its production resources. That is a window of opportunity. But from the other side, Russia is so occupied with what's happening in Ukraine, and Ukraine is taking upper hand, that this possibility is highly unlikely. But if there is a peace deal reached, then NATO and us, we have to understand what's happening on the day after. And that means Eastern flank has to be supported on the security matter more than we're speaking even now. And that is a vital thing to take into account. Sorry. What happens if 1.5 million troops, Russian troops, return back home to Putin with no money, no job, and no understanding of the future and hostile personalities? That's an important question.
0: When it comes to the sort of actions that you and indeed NATO have to take to strengthen, in particular, your eastern flank, I mean, you've mentioned the fact that Latvia is very, very close. I mean, I think you're up to what is it? It's going to be 4.9% of GDP by next year, something like that.
4: Oh, 5% already next year.
0: Okay, and, 5%. Right.
4: And that's not like the other countries. We fully spend it on defense.
0: So that's what I was going to say. I mean, you know, you were celebrating the end of this NATO summit as a tremendous success. But, you know, the hard figures are, I mean, if you look at the two of the major military powers in NATO, Britain and France, they're barely getting up on track by 2030 to get up to about 2.7%. They're nowhere near getting, it seems, up to the 3.5%, which is the NATO target by 2035. I mean, are you disappointed?
4: I am, but I understand that our society's eastern flank feels it every single day. We have a 48% decrease in tourism, decrease in investments, a direct effect of business, inflation, etc., and etc., the mood of the people. We have direct attacks, 36 already interactions in our airspace. This is the reality. And 5% is not enough for Latvia. We need 20. We need 25 in order to secure European Union border, not just Latvia's border. And that's what has to be understood. I think it's a bit of a mathematical problem that we put upon every single country that it has to spend 5%. I don't think that is right, that Luxembourg puts tanks because of their GDP so high and country so small, they could just fill it with tanks, but that wouldn't be the right call. I think we have all European Union has to focus on eastern flank as a direct border with Russia, with the aggressor, and also Belarus. So we have to understand how we deploy these resources smartly. So I think that shouldn't be just mathematics.
0: In terms of getting the sort of capabilities that you and many other NATO leaders are saying NATO needs, and the huge amounts of investment, that is going to obviously involve a certain amount of sacrifice for those economies.
4: Yep.
0: I just wonder, given what we're now seeing with perhaps a resumption in hostilities, you know, full-scale hostilities maybe even between the US and Iran, the damage that's going to do potentially to the global economy, I just wonder what your thoughts are about when you see that the war could be restarting there. I mean, there are different voices within NATO. The Secretary General Mark Rutte has called these US strikes absolutely necessary. There have been other voices, notably the Germans, the Spanish, who have deplored what's happening. What's Latvia's view?
4: Well, Europe has, just financially, Europe has paid a bill of 54 billion, what has happened in Hormuz. That's just how much it has cost for the economy. We have to, I think what NATO and us, what we have to do is that we become much more efficient and in the fastest way possible. And the only way to do that is that we fully integrate that with Ukraine. There is no other party now or NATO member who knows better than Ukraine, who knows how to deal with today's warfare threat. And what we see is a totally different war game. And that means we have to adopt things like anti-drone system, like covering an umbrella over our skies, should be in the most cost-effective way.
0: But to be blunt,
4: NATO has to plug and play, integrate this with what Ukraine can give us.
0: And that was Latvia's Prime Minister, Andris Kullbergs. Now, whoever wins the World Cup, and we've got the first of the quarterfinals today with France and Morocco, I think it's fair to say that we've already got a winner for the sound of the World Cup. The sound of Norwegian fans, in this case members of Norway's parliament in Oslo's Stortinget, pretending to row. The Norwegian for row is handily for monolingual English speakers, row. It's a tribute to their fearsome Viking heritage, and it's a trend, this thundering rhythmic chant, which has caught on not just among the fans in the stadium and the players themselves, but across the home country, from elderly care home residents to Air Force pilots from the royal family too, as we've just heard, MPs in Parliament. And the man who came up with the idea of this being the chant for the Norwegian football team is Ulle Frøystad, a school teacher who joins us now from Miami, ahead of Norway's quarterfinal against England on Saturday. Ulle, thank you very much for your time. It's one thing coming up with the idea, it's another thing for it to catch on. How did that happen?
5: Oh, well, the history behind the row, it comes, that goes 10 plus years back. It's something that I saw from a Norwegian soccer team called Rosenborg. And they were yelling Rosenborg on the stadium, and they divided their name up in three parts. So then they started off by yelling Rosenborg. And that first part that goes Ru really made an impact on the stadium, and I fell in love with that part of it. And then many years later, I kept thinking about that Ru sound, and we just wanted to use that somehow. And last year, when I was working on chants for Norway supporter group Olje Berge, I was trying to find something Viking-related, something that had history and culture for us. And I was walking around singing, listening to music, doing selfies of different chants that came to my mind. And then all of a sudden, I remembered this Ru from many years ago, and I realized what that meant. It meant Ro. And then a light bulb just went on, and there was the idea.
0: Yeah, well, there was the idea. But as I say, the question is how you then got everybody in your country of 5.6 million to start rowing.
5: Oh, sorry about that. Yeah, that's a good question. I've never seen Norwegians act the way they are acting like right now. So I think it's that 28-year wait. We waited for so long to get this World Cup, and then this row chant became something funny. People are just having a blast, enjoying finally being in the World Cup.
0: And what about the slightly sour grapes from the Swedes, who say actually the Vikings who were rowers were us lot from the Eastern Viking lands, and the Norwegian Vikings, as it were the sailors?
5: Well, I think there's a debate going on with that, but I think that's just good fun. I think all the Scandinavian countries were Vikings at heart, and maybe slightly different tasks or so, but we were all Vikings.
0: Right. And it must be fantastic for you, not just to see the entire sort of Norwegian contingent in the stadium, but also, the players themselves, they've really got into it, haven't they?
5: They have, yeah. And when they did it the first time against Senegal, that was amazing to see. It's just so cool to see how the supporters and the national team are kind of synced in this, and we feel very united. And I think that's something that is helping the Norwegian team right now, that they feel that they're being backed no matter what, and that we stand together.
0: Yeah. Feeling good about Saturday?
5: Yes, I do feel good, but it's going to be a very tough game. England is the favorite team to win this one, I think. But I do think anything can happen. It's the quarterfinals, and we're in a good flow right now, so yeah, we're ready to roll.
0: And I have to ask, because I've got you up on screen in front of me. Is that your real hair, or is it a Haaland tribute wig?
5: This is my real hair, yeah.
0: Okay. Well, that's where Erling Haaland obviously got it from.
5: My hair was... Well, my hair was longer before Haaland got it long.
0: Ulle, really good to speak to you. Thank you very much. And enjoy the game on Saturday, even if I don't necessarily want Norway to win. But thank you for joining us.
1: Thank you for joining us. In 10 minutes after News Hour, the inquiry is asking, is Kenya serious about ending femicide?
6: We are very devastated. We are sad. We are broken, and we speak with so much anger because we feel like the government continues to put us in the sidelines.
1: World Business Express is in an hour.
7: China's economy is under pressure. Prices of products leaving its factories have jumped, while Chinese consumers are cutting their spending. And Volkswagen weighs what could be the biggest shakeup in its history.
1: And at bbc.com, we join assignment in China to find out about the country's falling population rates.
8: If the population decreases, all other aspects of life will be affected too. Education, the economy, real estate, everything.
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0: And just a reminder of our top story this hour. It is that the United States and Iran are continuing to trade strikes in the Middle East as huge crowds gather in the city of Mashhad for the burial of Iran's assassinated supreme leader. Kirsten Fontenrose worked

0: NewsHour, live from the BBC with me, Tim Franks. An exceptionally strong marine heatwave has developed in some waters around England and Wales, according to the Met Office, the UK government's weather and climate service. Sea surface temperatures are forecast to peak in the next couple of days, with the water in some areas reaching as much as 5 degrees Celsius, higher than average. And forecasters say that unusually warm conditions are likely to persist for at least a fortnight. Our climate editor, Justin Rowlatt, has been finding out why it's happening and what it could mean for our weather and marine life.
1: Brixham in Devon is England's biggest fishing port, and sales of one normally very rare species are booming: Mediterranean octopus. Every few decades there are reports of octopus blooms in UK waters, but experts say this time is different. There are so many octopus, buyers are flying in from Europe.
2: Here the prices are low, so there is an opportunity here right now.
1: Ruben Dominguez and his colleague David Bertrand are fish merchants from Spain.
3: We are planning big volumes, so
2: five containers. One customer, one Spanish customer, last week asked for five containers.
4: Five whole shipping containers?
2: Yes. Yeah.
1: Brixham Market sold 103 tonnes of octopus, £500,000 worth, in a single day a few weeks back.
5: Incredibly, you know, voracious breeders and voracious feeders.
1: Tommy Stewart is in charge of the Rockfish fishmonger business, a big buyer of Brixham fish.
5: They're releasing up to 500,000 eggs at any given time, and so they eat everything from the little shellfish to the bigger shellfish. They're really incredibly intelligent predators.
1: Like lots of people in the fishing industry here, he says since the octopus bloom began, catches of lobster, crab and scallops have crashed. So why are there so many here? On a boat way out in Plymouth Sound, scientists from Plymouth Marine Laboratory are lowering high-tech sensing equipment into the water. The sea here has been monitored for more than a century, giving researchers an unusually detailed picture of how it's changing. Professor Matt Frost is from the Marine Lab.
6: We've had octopus blooms before, and they've typically occurred infrequently, but when there's been warmer waters. So we know in that sense it's not unusual. But what we're having now is, because of these marine heat waves being more frequent and lasting longer, the sheer abundance of octopus is enormous. We've seen a gradual change going year on, year out, and it's getting warmer.
1: It certainly is. For the past 18 months, the Met Office says there has always been a marine heat wave somewhere in UK waters, the hotspots shifting, but the unusual warmth never entirely disappearing. Ségolène Berthoud studies interactions between the air and the sea at the Met Office.
7: We're expecting these anomalies to become stronger this week and potentially reach 4 to 5 degree anomalies, which means extreme marine heatwave conditions.
0: Ségolène Berthoud from the Met Office, sending that report by Justin Rowlatt. Let's go from the damage to marine life around the United Kingdom to the possibility of a global collapse of ecosystems, because British members of Parliament are accusing the government of withholding most of a report which is said to warn of catastrophic consequences for national security as climates become more extreme and unstable. With me now on the line is Chris Hinchcliffe, an MP from the governing Labour Party, sits on Parliament's Environmental Audit Committee and one of those calling for the report to be published. Mr Hinchcliffe, welcome to NewsHour. What do you understand to be in this report?
8: Well, what the shortened version of the report we've already got says is really stark enough. It's that every critical ecosystem across our planet is on a pathway to collapse, and that means an irreversible loss of function beyond repair, and that will have profound national security implications for the UK.
0: Well, as you say, I mean, clearly the substantive issue here is that, you know, that is a potentially hugely frightening prospect. But just in terms of this report, I mean, you just said it's stark enough. That seems to be the government's response to you saying, please, can we have the full unredacted report, is that you've got enough information here. We don't need to give you all the stuff that our intelligence and security services have got together.
8: Well, as a parliamentarian, I'm not satisfied with that as a response. What we've got is

0: a 14-page version of this national security assessment. And the select committee that I'm on has got a really important role in our democracy to scrutinise government policy on these issues and to look into whether the response that the government is bringing forward is adequate. And obviously, in order to do that, we need to have the full information in front of us. I understand that there may be specific areas of a national security assessment that might need to be redacted, but we should surely be able to see the full report.
1: Do you think that there is, I mean, do you have any sympathy with the argument that there needs to be a balance between the government, you know, causing a certain amount of alarm or sort of, you know, echoing the experts a certain amount of alarm, but also not wanting to panic the public?
0: No, I don't have any sympathy with that view. This is a profoundly important issue for the future of our country. I mean, if we don't act, and if these ecosystems do collapse, which is a very real prospect, then we are looking at huge impacts on our ability to put food on the table, supply chains collapsing, you know, competition for resources between countries, potentially huge issues around displacement of peoples and migration. So these are first order problems that we need to address head on. We can't shy away from them. And just one other point I would make on this. We've seen in recent weeks that the government can summon and mobilise billions of pounds to invest in military hardware when there is a perceived threat of armed conflict to this country. We need to start taking these environmental threats to our country as seriously as that.
1: Well, I mentioned that you're an MP from the governing Labour Party for our international audience. I mean, you're about to get a new Prime Minister, Andy Burnham, later this month. Any confidence that he will change the emphasis in government on this?
0: Well, I will certainly, and I'm sure many of my colleagues will as well, be putting this on his desk as an absolute priority for us to respond to. And look, we've been through repeated heat waves in this country already this year, and we're seeing the impact that's having on people's health, on the quality of our infrastructure. These harms are with us now, and we need to start responding now.
1: Chris Hinchcliffe, MP from the Labour Party and also sitting on Parliament's Environmental Audit Committee. Thank you very much for joining us here on NewsHour. That's it from this edition of the programme. From me and the rest of the team here in London, thanks for your company.
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4: What happened to the golden toad and other adventures in the wild?
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7: Hi, welcome to Food Sleuth Radio, where we help you think beyond your plate. I'm Melinda Hemmelgarn, a registered dietitian, an investigative nutritionist on a mission to connect the dots between food, health, and agriculture and find food truth. And today, I'm honored to welcome my guest, Mr. Mark Boom. He is the Senior Director of Public Affairs for the Environmental Protection Network, which is a nonpartisan organization comprising more than 750 former EPA scientists, engineers, and policy analysts. EPN was founded in 2017 to serve as an independent voice promoting science-based policies that protect Americans' health. For two decades, Mr. Boom has worked at the intersection of environmental policy, clean energy, and community revitalization. As Senior Director of Public Affairs at the Environmental Protection Network, he leads the organization's intergovernmental communications and campaign work, including the Safer Not Sicker campaign, which we'll be talking about today. Before joining EPN, he served as a senior advisor in the Office of Policy at the U.S. EPA, and he earned his degree in political science and history from the George Washington University. Welcome, Mark.
8: Thanks, Melinda. Great to be here.
7: Well, I wanted to have you on Food Sleuth Radio because you bring forth some very interesting points about the Environmental Protection Agency and this new network that was founded in 2017. I also appreciate that you have a degree in political science and history. And I think going back and looking at the history of the EPA helps us understand why the EPN was formed today. Is that fair?
8: Oh, absolutely. The formation of EPA is a story that is written in people's experience with the environment throughout the Industrial Revolution and the consequences that come along with that progress and how we needed to reprioritize. And so, you know, getting the agency formed was an incredibly important step for establishing bedrock environmental protections that we all now enjoy. And when we've seen those be weakened, it's been opportunity for those who have served at that agency to stand up and say, well, what we're seeing right now is a problem and it's not meeting the agency's mission.
7: Right. And I think we should remind our audience what the EPA mission is. And I remember visiting the EPA when I was in Washington, D.C., and I was really struck by what was etched in stone, which is to protect human health and the environment. And I had to stop and question whether or not the agency is upholding that mission. And certainly throughout history, it's done a better or worse job. Where are we today?
8: Well, today we've benefited from decades of work to improve the environment for the benefit of human health. But we're at a crossroads right now, and the agency is moving backwards under the direction of the current administration. So a lot of the protections that had been fought for a long time are now endangered. And it's something that we wish more people would pay attention to.
7: Right. I want to focus on two words that you used, one, regulations, and two, protections. So often we hear people say, we're so burdened by all of these regulations. And I was having a conversation with someone who works in environmental policy, and she said, you know, really, when you hear that word regulation, what you really should be thinking of is protection.
8: Absolutely. You know, I like to use the term safeguards because it puts the onus back on the fact that it is there to protect your health, and it's not a burden, it is a protection. And so I also like to think of them as responsibilities. And so those who need permits, people who, you know, use the environment as part of their business model, they are responsible for making sure that their decisions don't harm others. And that's why EPA is there to provide those safeguards. And regulations, they sound like red tape. Sometimes they are often cast as burdensome and costly. But if we think about who they're protecting, that puts it in a better perspective.
7: Right. And I think cost is a big focus of our conversation in terms of what does it cost to have those regulations in place versus what does it cost for a community to develop a cancer cluster, for example, or to suddenly not have drinking water or clean air to breathe. We don't factor in those externalized costs. What would you say to somebody who says, those regulations are so costly, I can't do business with these kinds of regulations in place?
8: Yeah. And, you know, I think the idea is to try and balance as much as we can. But the EPA's mission is to protect human health and the environment first. And so the cost savings that you get from these safeguards, I think it's meant to be greater than any of the costs of business. So what I would tell to someone like that is, remember that all of these protections were created for a reason, because someone was harmed. And we need to look at the whole picture of how people are benefiting or being hurt by these systems and make sure that our safeguards are actually saving people money on their healthcare costs and other things. Because if you get sick from environmental exposure, that can be a very costly endeavor. And, you know, it can also just exacerbate common conditions like asthma or heart disease, which we know have large costs associated with them, both in healthcare costs, but also missed work, missed productivity. There's so much that goes into it. And it's really important that we count all the costs and not just look at the business side of the ledger, but look at the public side as well.
7: Right. And we didn't even talk about quality of life and how having one of those illnesses impacts that. It's kind of hard to put a price on quality of life. Do you want to give any examples of EPA doing its job well as a model for how important keeping a strong EPA is?
8: Absolutely. I mean, most people don't interact with EPA on a day-to-day basis. And that's by design. It is there to do its job and to do it well and quietly. So you may not know when things go well. When you hear about the EPA, it's often when things fail, when there's an explosion, when there's an environmental spill, when there are wind power plants are spewing too much pollution, things like that. And it is the day-to-day work of the career staff at EPA is so important, and most people have no idea what they're doing, which is a shame because it's filled with wonderful people who are so dedicated to serving the public. Good examples of this is just water quality monitoring. EPA works with states to make sure that the waterways we rely on are clean. That's something that you won't hear about until that system fails. But there are a lot of things that go into making sure that those are met. Another one that's interesting that it's a little bit in the news right now is chemical safety. EPA actually plays a role in inspecting and creating safety systems for chemical plants and facilities that use high-risk chemicals. It's called the Risk Management Program. And they do inspections and they work with them to keep them safe. And most of the time, that works great. Though we have two examples, one in California and one in Washington, which tragically people were injured and died because those systems failed. And it's a reminder that sometimes these systems need to be strengthened, but that often the times they do good work. They just don't know about them.
7: Right. And they're not in the news enough. So we may hear about a tragedy, but what I find missing oftentimes in the news is the follow-ups. And I'll give you an example where EPA was involved. After the train derailment in East Palestine, Ohio, the EPA was on the scene monitoring contaminated air, water, and soil, managing the cleanup and holding the railway company responsible for unlawfully discharging pollutants and hazardous substances. And so for somebody who works in the food system world, I think about all of those pollutants in the water and the soil, and what are farmers to do? Can we still have a backyard garden? So a tragedy made the front page, and then I haven't heard so much follow-up. But then we have to think about, will there be a cancer cluster there? What about the children's health? So we need a strong environmental protection agency to be on the scene. Is there anything you want to add to that example?
8: I think that's a great example, and one that is pretty recent, and obviously, unfortunately, another tragedy. But to add to that, it's not just the immediate response. It is also the prevention work that goes into this, as I was saying with the chemical accidents, but also the scientific work that goes into understanding how all of these various parts of our environment interact with one another and interact with humans. That is incredibly difficult to do. And it is something that EPA, over its lifespan, many decades, has really excelled and become a world leader in understanding the interactions between chemicals and systems and the toxicology of what happens when it interacts with humans, as well as the rest of the environment. It's so important. It's not something that you see. But without that, how can the agency properly do its work? How can it go and tell you what is safe? So EPA has always rested on this scientific foundation that I don't think many people realized. And I'll just add that that is something that is under threat right now.
7: Yeah. Tell me what has gotten in the way of the EPA doing its job well.
8: Well, the current administration has this idea that environmental protections have gone too far, that in fact, the level of protections we had previously were just good enough. and everything else is just burdensome. Their approach has been pretty drastic in reducing the capacity of the agency. If you remember last year with the DOGE system that came in, that really wreaked havoc on the agency. It led to a lot of early retirements and people leaving. The agency is down nearly a quarter of the employees it once had. And those are some of the more senior employees who had lots of experience. So one, you've lost a lot of that experience and expertise. Then two, they've gone and reorganized those who are remaining so that there's more political control. So EPA has always been an agency where science was supposed to set what needs to be done, not be something that is twisted to meet the political need. And that is changing now under this current EPA. Additionally, they, as I said, they're rolling back lots of protections that had been decades in the making. Evidence had shown things like ethylene oxide, PFAS, mercury and air toxic standards, greenhouse gas pollution, so many things I could go down. We actually have a wonderful report that documents all of the rollbacks that they have, but they are rejecting the science behind it and they are trying their best to undermine these systems. And I think part of their goal is not just, I mean, they certainly hope they will succeed, but even just delaying those safeguards from being implemented is something that they're really trying to do.
7: I would love for our listeners to be able to access the report that shows exactly what has been whittled away that we thought was in place to protect us. Can we access that through the Environmental Protection Network?
8: You can go to environmentalprotectionnetwork.org and we have our reports there. But we've also stood up this new campaign called Safer, Not Sicker. And that's at safernotsicker.org. And you can go there. And the idea is that you don't need to be a toxicologist or a scientist to understand how the changes that are happening at EPA right now actually affect your life and your health. And we try to put everything into really accessible terms so that you can understand what is the pollutant that is coming in, how are you being exposed to it, what are the health effects, and what is the government doing now that's actually increasing your risk instead of reducing it. So that's safernotsicker.org.
7: It's something that people can sit down with their family members and neighbors and talk about. How can we reduce our risk for chronic and acute disease? Let me take one break, Mark, because we're about halfway through. I just want to remind our listeners, if you're just joining us, you're tuned into Food Sleuth Radio, and today we are joined by Mr. Mark Boom. He is the Senior Director of Public Affairs for the Environmental Protection Network, or EPN, a nonpartisan organization comprising more than 750 former EPA scientists, toxicologists, chemists, biologists, engineers, and policy analysts. And Mark, before we dive into this particular campaign, I wonder if you could tell us a bit about 750 former EPA scientists. Some of them retired, some of them were forced to leave. How is it that you were able to come together and form this network?
8: Well, that's such a great question, Melinda. And I've been very lucky that I get to serve on the staff at EPN because I have access to these wonderful volunteers, the 750 plus former EPA scientists, engineers, attorneys, enforcement experts, policy leaders who spent their career trying to serve the public. How did it come together? My understanding of the story is that when folks who worked at this agency their whole life saw that its mission was imperiled, first in 2017 and now again, they decided they couldn't be silent on the sidelines, that they needed to stand up for science, they needed to stand up for truth, for the work that they had done, and stand up for communities and lend their voice to opposing what they saw was real betrayal of the EPA's mission. So that one truth, I think, has continued to drive the organization. These are folks who aren't done giving, and EPN is a wonderful organization because we can help support them to give back and to use their expertise for good.
7: And I imagine many of them have had to go on and take new jobs outside of Washington, D.C., simply because they need access to health insurance, let alone a salary.
8: Absolutely. A lot of people have been having to change careers. Some have been able to move to state agencies that work on this. Others have not been so fortunate. One of the things EPN is doing is we have a civil service resilience initiative. And the idea is that we need to support our public servants during these difficult times. And so we've helped connect folks who are looking for new opportunities to those opportunities. We've allowed our network to mentor them. We've been working with folks who are young and are looking to get into environmental science and environmental protection to guide them during this difficult time where there's not a lot of clear career opportunities. And we've been partnering with other organizations to strengthen the network of folks who are supporting our civil servants.
7: Yeah. And I think that each state now has an increased job to do to fill in for where the EPA has failed us. I want to dive into the Safer, Not Sicker campaign. You've got a series of questions where you ask people to think about where they live, how they eat, the kind of stuff around us, how we spend our time, and to assess whether or not we have toxic exposures. And some things, of course, they're kind of hard to avoid. So if you live, for example, in a community where you are exposed to air that doesn't smell good because maybe your neighbor's using a lawn chemical company, or maybe you live near an industrial plant that spews forth toxic chemicals and odors, it's kind of hard to pick up and leave. But for areas where we can make a change, you give us some ideas on how to do that. Would you like to talk about some of those toxic exposures that you think people should be most aware of?
8: Absolutely. And thanks for bringing up the campaign. This is our effort to raise awareness and help people understand how toxic chemicals and pollution show up in everyday life, in their food, in their water, in their air, household products, and how policy decisions can either reduce or increase the risks that come from being exposed to those chemicals. And we launched it because we don't think that families should have to carry this burden alone. People deserve honest science, strong safeguards, and leaders who are going to put our health first. So this is an opportunity for people to learn about where they might be exposed, understand what they can do, but also understand what they can't do. We can't filter our way out of systemic pollution. It has to be reduced at the source. And ultimately, we are going to need the government to do that. But that's a lot to take on as an individual. There's just a lot going on in the world right now. And no one should be asked to be a toxicologist or have to learn about all of this stuff to be safe. We just want it to be taken care of. But we're not in that world. So we need people to be able to see what is going on. What was interesting is that within that 750 members of EPN, our volunteers, they don't live in Washington, D.C. They're all throughout the country. EPA has offices throughout the country, and they live throughout the country. And so they're in these neighborhoods, and they are hearing questions from their neighbors about what can I do? So we created this guide. We call it our Hey Neighbor Guide, because we really wanted to come from this place of, you know, we can talk to each other about what's going on and what we can do and what we can't do. So you can go in, there's a printout version, or we have a little interactive version on our website. Check off some boxes and figure out why that might be a problem. Whether your house was built before 1978, maybe that will mean that you have lead paint exposure, things like that. So you can go and do that and learn what you can do about it. And some of these you can take care of. There are common sense steps that will solve it. But as you said, you can't move away from sources of pollution. Some of these things are really expensive to deal with. Not everyone's going to have access to that. So the most fair way is for the government to step up and make sure that the safeguards are in place, that we're not getting exposed to these toxic chemicals in the first place.
7: Right. And I think that there might be some surprises, because people have an assumption that if something is sold, then it must be safe. As well as if somebody who is, say, a business owner assures you that a product is safe, you believe them. And what I love about the Safer, Not Sicker campaign is it forces us to think more about some of the products that are in our homes or that we buy readily thinking they're fine, but they're not. So for example, let's say somebody's renting. They have no control over what furnishings or, say, a carpet might be in that particular rental unit. But stain-resistant or synthetic carpet, rugs, or flooring provides a risk inside the home. Or if you've got furniture made with pressed board or water-resistant fabric, surely there's got to be an agency overseeing that to make sure it's safe.
8: Yeah, I think you're right. A lot of people believe that the government does maybe more than it actually does. So when they find out that these things are not actually as safe as they've been advertised, that's a disconnect that gets people both to be upset, but also sometimes it means that they don't trust government. And we're trying to show that, yeah, there's some surprises out here, but also that we need the government to work to actually do this. And so the answer is not government doesn't work at all. It's that we need to make it work better. And I think that the other thing is that as you go and you check off more and more of these boxes, you start realizing, well, I'm not just being exposed to one thing. I'm being exposed to several things at the same time. And I hope that that's an eye-opening insight for a lot of people, because both in your own home and your own world that you live in, but also there's whole neighborhoods who are being exposed to unsafe, unhealthy levels of toxic chemicals and pollution all the time. And that has a cumulative effect. That's one of the things that we need EPA to be looking at a little bit more closely as they think about safety standards. This is not a one at a time thing. No one experiences things like that in their life. You experience them over time and cumulatively. We need to make sure that that's being used when we're doing the scientific assessments to understand the health risks.
7: We should also bring up vulnerable populations.
8: That's part of what we tried to show in the report, was who is most vulnerable so that you can understand whether you're in one of those populations. One of the trends that we saw was that across all the major pollutants that we were looking at, those who are most vulnerable were often mothers, babies, and children. Those are just vulnerable life stages. And obviously children are much smaller than adults. They're not just tiny adults though, right? They're growing, their exposure patterns are different. There's a whole set of different things that they need. And so that was another report that we put out, which I hope folks will be able to take a look at. It's called Mothers, Babies, and Children, and Why Toxic Exposure is Becoming Harder for Families to Avoid. And it really looks at the whole life cycle of trying to have a family and children and what your risks are and understanding them so that hopefully you can minimize them. And the ones that you can't control, we can call on our leaders to do it for us.
7: And I think too, what this campaign and these reports do is they help us understand better if we are dealing with something like infertility or a birth defect, what might be in my environment that contributed to that situation. So just raising awareness, I think, is so important. We just have a couple of minutes. What do you want to make sure our audience understands?
8: Well, first, I want to make sure that there's a lot of scary things out there, but the point isn't to panic anyone. The point is awareness, because we can't take action unless we know what is around us. And we can't take action unless we know why the systems aren't working. And so the idea here is that we're trying to make it accessible for people. We're not trying to scare folks. This is very serious stuff, but we have the information, we have the technology, we have so much that we can solve this. The problem is we don't have the will to do it. And as folks who are concerned about this, there are many ways that they can get engaged to try and make sure that our leaders are doing what we want them to do and what we already expect that they're doing. And when we find out that they're not doing it, it's disappointing. So I think that's one key takeaway I want to make sure is that I don't want people to be scared. I don't want people to say, I can't do anything about this. Why even try? Because that's not the takeaway. The takeaway is your voice matters, and holding your leaders accountable to your expectations matters. And that is something that you can do. All it takes is raising your voice.
7: Yeah. You know, I was talking to a research scientist during an interview, and she said, you know, we talk about how much we value our freedom in this country. And she said, but we don't talk enough about freedom from. So we think we have the freedom to do whatever we want, regardless of how it might impact another individual. But we don't talk enough about how our actions might infringe upon someone else's freedom to have a higher quality life.
8: I love that frame. I often think similarly about opportunity and the freedom to have opportunity. And obviously this, not everyone in this country has the same freedom of opportunity. But when people are being exposed to more pollution, when they're getting sick because of it, then when they have chronic illnesses, when people die, that is taking away their opportunity, their freedom to have that life that they want and to prosper. And it's something that we need our leaders to be taking an account for. And what's really upsetting me, this probably the most upsetting thing, there's a lot of them, but one of the things that really upsets me is that this EPA is no longer valuing how much someone's life is worth, how much their health is worth when it comes to doing air pollution rules. And that's a huge change. They're only counting what the burden is on our company to have to meet the safeguard. They're no longer looking about how much it improves people's lives. And that, to me, that's fundamentally flawed. The person's life is so valuable, is so sacred, and we should be absolutely taking that into account when coming up with these safeguards and these rules. Because, like, shouldn't the government be putting our health first? Shouldn't the government be putting our health at least as equal as what a corporation needs? I think that they should be putting our health first. And so it's very upsetting to hear that they're not even counting it at all.
7: Right. You have to wonder who these agencies are serving anymore. And I think it's important for us to describe the government as our government and to remember that, especially as our country celebrates 250th birthday. So, Mark, it's been such a pleasure to have you on the program. We're out of time, so we're going to have to close, but I want to thank our listeners for joining us. Remind everyone that Food Sleuth Radio is produced by Dan Hemmelgarn for KOPN in Columbia, Missouri. Most of all, I want to thank my guest, Mr. Mark Boom, Senior Director of Public Affairs for the Environmental Protection Network, a nonpartisan organization comprising more than 750 former Environmental Protection Agency scientists, engineers, and policy analysts. And I will provide links both to EPN as well as the Safer, Not Sicker campaign so that people can protect each other and become united in protecting our environmental and public health. Thank you so much for your time and your work.
8: Thank you, Melinda. It's great to be here.
9: Imagine creating a painting so large you can only really appreciate it from the sky. That's exactly what French artist Saipé does. Known around the world for his monumental biodegradable artworks, painted directly onto grass, sand, and even snow, Saipé has become one of the leading figures in contemporary land art.
10: I wanted to use the largest canvas in the world, nature. I love the idea that nature would reclaim its rights on my footprint.
9: His giant frescoes are made using an eco-friendly paint, mixed of chalk and charcoal, designed to disappear naturally over time, leaving nothing but the memory of the artwork. If you've ever seen aerial photographs of huge hands, faces, or symbols appearing on hillsides around the world, chances are you've already seen Saipé's work without realizing. This month, you can experience a different side of his work in an exhibition entitled Constellations at the Danish Gallery in Paris's 11th arrondissement. The exhibition, open until the 1st of August, offers a unique perspective on how the artist captures the essence of his landscape interventions. Stay tuned for more cultural tips on World Radio Paris.
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0: Coming up on World Business Express in 20 minutes, why is it costing more to make goods in China while consumers remain cautious? We'll explain what the latest inflation figures say. Before that, on Business Daily, 6 months after Zoran Mamdani became New York City's mayor, has he managed to balance his promises on the cost of living with the concerns of Wall Street? All after the latest BBC World News.
1: BBC News with Govinda Gill. American and Iranian forces have continued to trade strikes with renewed explosions reported near Iran's main nuclear power plant and in the city of Bandar Abbas. Jordan, which hosts US bases, says it's intercepted 8 missiles launched from Iran. Huge crowds of mourners are lining the streets of Mashhad in Iran as the coffin containing the country's late supreme leader, Ali Khamenei, is being taken to one of the holiest shrines in Shia Islam, where he'll be buried. The ceremony is the culmination of a week of funeral processions and rallies. Chinese state media say at least 28 people have been killed in a fire at a shoe factory. Videos show the emergency services attempting to douse flames in the badly burned building in the southeastern city of Xinjiang. Health specialists in Africa say the Ebola outbreak in the Democratic Republic of Congo is the fastest growing they've ever come across. It's caused 600 confirmed deaths. Ukraine has continued to attack Russian energy infrastructure. An oil depot has been set alight in the Tver region, northwest of Moscow, as has another in the southern region of Stavropol Krai. India has signed a deal to import uranium from Australia for the use of the nuclear energy industry. The agreement was announced during a visit by the Indian Prime Minister, Narendra Modi. The British singer Bonnie Tyler, who's best known for the ballad Total Eclipse of the Heart, has died. She was 75. The tiny desert rain frog, whose high-pitched squeak made it an internet sensation, has been classed as a threatened species due to destruction of its habitat. The frog is only found in the narrow coastal dunes of Namibia and South Africa. It's about the size of a ping pong ball. That's the latest BBC News.
2: Beneath the buzz of an epic New York summer, from New York Knicks' historic championship to the World Cup crowds and, of course, the 250th flotilla, tensions between City Hall and Wall Street's wealthiest is rising. While millions cheer, locals are panicking over whether they can even afford to live here.
3: Enter New York City Mayor Zoran Mamdani. He's asking a radical question. Should the free market decide the price of your housing and your utilities, or should it be the state?
2: Well, supporters are calling this consumer socialism. Wall Street calls it a nightmare. Today, we're asking, can consumer socialism actually coexist with global capitalism? Welcome back to Business Daily. Things are going to sound a little different today because Raoul Tandon is taking a well-deserved few weeks off. So for now, it is just the two of us. I'm Michelle Fleury in New York.
3: And I'm Will Bain here in the studio in the UK and not gorging at a Kolkata golf course, which is where I saw a picture of Mr. Tandon a little earlier today, Michelle.
2: Oh, that sounds delightful anyway. Well, not the golf bit, but being on holiday.
3: But you're in the happiest place in the world, as you were saying at the moment. I mean, New York, the kind of vibes there this summer, as someone sat, you know, thousands of miles away on the other side of the Atlantic Ocean, has looked pretty bonkers. They had a pretty good summer, haven't they?
2: I've got to say, I mean, it has felt like one very long party, starting with the Knicks winning the championship in a kind of fairy tale way. But no, it does feel appropriate that you and I are talking across the Atlantic today because Power Player's story stretches right across, and it starts, as these things often do, with one person.
3: Yeah. Zoran Mamdani, who we mentioned, and he is very much riding that kind of good vibes wave, isn't he? And surfing it perfectly, it seems. His pitch-perfect political speech, it seemed, off the back of that Knicks NBA championship. We thought he was of interest, not just because it's a good excuse for Michelle and I to chat about something that we've chatted about in the past on Business Daily, but where we are, there are a lot of people looking at what's going on with Mayor Mamdani, looking for left-leaning, left-of-centre economic answers. And they are seeing the sort of perceived success that Mayor Mamdani's having certainly in his election results, and going, you know what, maybe we should have a crack at that here. So I think it's kind of a really interesting area, isn't it? That he's kind of a test case that others are fairly obviously going to try and follow.
2: Yeah, I mean, I think he sort of seemed to come out of the blue. You know, he wasn't that well known, and yet he used, I guess, something we've seen a little bit in politics before, but he used it very effectively, and that is the power of social media. And he created this persona that really kind of took off, but it was also controversial, and now he's kind of succeeded, I guess, in an election people didn't think he could, on policies that people thought wouldn't fly in, you know, the capital of capitalism.
3: Yeah, anti-establishment, as you say, but also harnessing people's rage. And that, again, is the bit that might be familiar to lots of our listeners, even if you're not in the United States. People feeling that they're economically really stuck and that they need radical ways to get out of that, right? And this consumer socialism idea is one of those. Here we go. We're going to have a stab at trying to explain this in plain English. We had about 10 minutes of trying to boil this down before we got started, Michelle. But in essence, if socialism itself is really kind of interested in who kind of controls work and about how work is done, this is actually really about cost of living and about prices, isn't it? It's about controlling the prices that people pay by the state and hoping that that gives them kind of sort of financial firepower to use that in other areas of the economy, I guess.
2: Yeah, I mean, traditional socialism, you've got, you know, government planning production or controlling the means of production. That's not what he's talking about. This model very much keeps workers, but also the private sector in place. And that's very important. The question is, can these two models of sort of Wall Street capitalism and this kind of consumer socialism, can these two different models coexist?
3: Well, here's how the man himself makes that pitch. This is the now Mayor Mamdani in one of his famously slick social media videos.
4: Grocery prices are out of control. The cost of eggs and milk has skyrocketed. It doesn't need to be this way. And as mayor, I will create a network of city-owned grocery stores. We will redirect city funds from corporate supermarkets to city-owned grocery stores, whose mission is lower prices.
5: What can $50 get you in New York City? 25 cups of streetcar coffee. Infinite rides on the Staten Island Ferry. And for 1,000 lucky New Yorkers, a ticket to the World Cup. Last year, we said we'd fight for cheaper tickets for New Yorkers. And today, I'm proud to announce, just like Arsenal, we got it done.
3: Doesn't get more populous than that, does it? Trying to get tickets. Also been looking at trying to get free bus travel, freezing rent for people in stabilized homes. Michelle, big pledges. How's he been getting on around that?
2: The idea of expanding childcare to children, you know, aged 2 years old, building on what the previous mayor, Bill de Blasio, did, that is definitely already underway. I mean, and it resonates. But it's one thing to make that argument on a loud campaign trail. It's another thing to make it a few miles away from the New York Stock Exchange.
3: Well, quite.
2: You know, I mean, let's be honest. Wall Street hates this. And some of the cities and indeed the country's most prominent business figures have been very skeptical of this idea of a socialist of any kind here in the Big Apple.
6: Mamdani is a charismatic swindler. He can light up a stage, but he is just been a swindler his entire life.
7: You know, New York will survive. You know, we survived the de Blasio. But it is odd, you know, to have the bastion of American capitalism, you know, with a socialist getting that job.
8: I hear he doesn't like billionaires, okay? But you know what? Because of billionaires, New York City can offer the poor citizens a much better way of life.
2: You heard from Elon Musk, Jamie Dimon, the boss of JP Morgan, and the hedge fund billionaire Bill Ackman. They're worried about what he's going to do to personal taxes, to corporate taxes. They're worried about what it will do to real estate. Remember, this is a big real estate city. So there has been genuine sort of whites of the eyeballs amongst, if you like, the billionaire class in the city. They're also concerned it'll mean more regulation. So it is sort of a real sense of panic.
3: Well, I guess Wall Street's reaction is one thing. He kind of wants to poke the bear, Mayor Mamdani, there a little bit, doesn't he? But let's take stock of the actual blueprint. So where's he been making ground?
2: I mean, we're 6 months in. What we have seen already in terms of taxes, and it's worth pointing out that New York City doesn't have the power to raise taxes. It's the state. But what they can control is to introduce a pied-à-terre tax. That is probably Mamdani's biggest sort of run on the board so far in his first year. And he announced it on social media channels in a symbolic setting, which was outside the Manhattan pad of the billionaire financier Ken Griffin. Now, have a listen to Mamdani and then have a listen to the founder of Citadel, who was clearly not happy about it.
9: When I ran for mayor, I said I was going to tax the rich. Well, today, we're taxing the rich. I'm thrilled to announce we've secured a pied-à-terre tax, the first in New York's history. This is an annual fee on luxury properties worth more than $5 million, whose owners do not live full-time in the city. Like for this penthouse, which hedge fund CEO Ken Griffin bought for $238 million.
10: What really upset me about the video was the fact that he put me in harm's way. To turn me into a political puppet was just in poor taste. The tax itself is a tax that discriminates against a narrow group of people is also disconcerting. We will add far more jobs in Miami over the next decade as an immediate and direct consequence of the mayor's poor decision here.
3: And there's that threat there about investment.
2: Yeah, that threat about investment. But also, you know, you can hear the anger in Ken Griffin's voice. And look, that matters, because when you're talking about the top 1%, they contribute more than 40% of the total income taxes collected in New York.
3: It's a funny kind of trade-off too, isn't it? Because I think if I've got the numbers right, I was reading, it's going to raise about $500 million. And yet the free bus pledge is $700 million. It's angering a lot of people, as you say, for perhaps not a massive gain or only an incremental gain.
2: Yeah, but I mean, you know, the backdrop, I know we keep going on about this, is this affordability crisis, right? So New York is fabulous if you're rich. I mean, the number of billionaires continues to grow. I think it's, what, home to 154 billionaires? Meanwhile, those at the very bottom have seen wages continue to drop. And so I think that's where you've got the rise of politicians like Mamdani trying to address all of this. But as you point out, there are some sort of realities in terms of numbers. We always get back to the numbers, Will. Mayor Zoran Mamdani unveiled a $126 billion budget. I should say that Will and I are many things, but New York City budget experts is not one of them. So we phoned a friend and we brought in someone who actually knows this stuff. That's Louisa Chafee, the director of the New York City Independent Budget Office. I mean, let's start with the mayor's agenda. He's got a long laundry list of things he wants to achieve, but they could be very expensive. He's passed this first budget. Do you think it's realistic that some of the campaign promises, from grocery stores to free childcare, do you think those will be able to come to fruition?
11: New York City is unusual in the United States in that we already have quite thick social service provision. Much of what the mayor was talking about was really building and expanding on existing programs, from childcare through age 3, and he's now expanded to age 2, to a rent-stabilized housing, to freeze the rent. And this budget definitely moves his campaign promises incrementally forward.
2: But, you know, it also has to raise more revenue, and a lot of that control is out of its hands. So what are its tax-raising abilities?
11: There are a very few areas where the city can adjust its own revenues, for example, setting the property tax rate. But in general, for New York City to increase its tax revenues, the state of New York, i.e. Albany, the capital, needs to approve. And that is the governor, the assembly, and the Senate. Not an easy trio to navigate.
2: Well, you've got Wall Street, the stock market at record highs. That obviously has a huge impact in this city on helping to fill tax coffers. What happens if that changes?
11: Well, the tax coffers aren't as filled, and we have to have a balanced budget.
2: So is that the biggest risk?
11: It is a large risk, because in some ways, the changes in the global economy are driven by actions from our federal government. But how Wall Street goes impacts New York City quite rapidly. If things get rapidly worse or better, the city has the ability every couple months to make adjustments so as to continue to be fiscally stable.
3: And presumably that then stresses whether those high earners paying those high levels of income tax are going to stay, particularly if the mayor does ramp up some of those taxes again.
11: This is a fascinated and much looked at question.
3: Glad to be original.
11: But New York is an awesome place to live. So do people leave because of their taxes? Perhaps, but perhaps people also come to New York because of the economic opportunities. I think our highest filer last year was $5
2: billion. Wow.
11: If that individual or household has a shift of a few percentage points in their income tax, I wary to guess it is not changing their lifestyle. And I think that's part of what we need to think about.
2: Louisa Chafee, the director of the New York City Independent Budget Office, thank you.
11: Thank you so much for inviting us.
2: Will, I was really struck just now by what Louisa was saying about the rich not leaving. I mean, I think that is really the key question, right?
3: Yeah, even if it's the least original one, as she was joking about there as well. Because there's been loads of noise, hasn't there, from a lot of those high earners about exactly that. I mean, even President Trump himself, hasn't he, has said he thinks it's ruining New York City, ruining it as a place for entrepreneurs, the American dream, making as much money as you can, and that will shape what happens. I suppose the key is, and Louisa thinks things are moving at a pace, some of those key tax changes haven't happened yet, have they? And we are still only 6 months or so into all of this. So is it a bit early to tell?
2: Yeah, I mean, what is it? Big changes takes time. And as you say, 6 months is not very long. But nonetheless, I guess encouraging in these early days. All right, let's take a quick pause to let Wall Street and City Hall catch their breath. You're listening to Business Daily from the BBC World Service. Will, what do you reckon? Can New York City actually force price caps on things like housing, utilities, while keeping its wealthy residents and corporations from packing their bags? Or is New York just too big and too rich to fail, no matter how much the critics complain?
3: Yeah,
2: what do you reckon?
3: It was interesting hearing Louisa making that argument, wasn't it? That there's still, you know, in her mind, as a New Yorker, a great place to live and plenty of people moving there. I guess the worry is perhaps when a state gets too involved, a decline, people leave, you don't have a sort of as business a friendly environment, it can lead to a bit of a spiral and a bit of pressure. And we've seen arguments in Europe about that as well, around policies and whether big companies will move. Interesting too, in terms of that decline, Michelle, recently Mayor Mamdani passed another one of those key planks of his policy agenda, which was around these stabilised rents. And the one kind of lone dissenting voice, who was this lady, Christina Smith, who was the last kind of member on the board, who kind of had a bit of links to some of the landlords, was saying exactly to your question, really, about the decline, saying, well, look, things are really expensive at the moment. Raw materials are really expensive. There's a lot of old buildings in New York that these people are living in that need maintenance. And what will just happen is people will just choose not to pay to do the maintenance. And that's how you begin that sort of slide into decline.
2: As the sort of, you know, the New York resident here at the table, I'm going to push back a little bit. You know, I hear what you're saying, this idea that are we at some turning point where we'll look back, you know, decades from now and go, this was the moment New York became Detroit. I don't agree with that. And the reason I would say that is if you look back to 2021, that was the last big personal tax increase, income tax increase that the state enacted. And it was targeted at New York's wealthiest. Did that lead to a kind of flight, an exodus of the wealthiest? And while some people did leave, that also coincided with COVID. And many of them actually later came back. And since then, if you look at the number of billionaires, they have continued to grow. The other thing I'd point to is real estate. If you look at office space, there's data from JLL saying that office space capacity is at 96%. Massive demand, so much so that we're going to see three new skyscrapers for Park Avenue. At the same time, you've got Wall Street riding high, jobs and bonuses are expected to continue to do well. So I'm sort of still feeling pretty optimistic that this can work.
3: I suppose the question is, will the numbers shift as this plan ramps up, as we were chatting to Louisa about, you know, that these are the first steps of Mayor Mamdani's plan.
2: Look, I think it's a fine balancing act. So far, he's pulling a rabbit out of the hat, if you like. The vibes are still good, but it is 6 months in. A lot will depend on what happens with the broader economy. If you get a recession, conditions suddenly become much tighter, and that is something that is out of City Hall's control. Will, what's your final take?
3: I think that we haven't really seen an experiment like this in a massive sort of capital of capitalism, as you've put it, Michelle, before, have we? And as a result, there feels like there's lots of challenges ahead, not least because he hasn't even really begun to implement even half of what he's trying to do so far, and what that will do to kind of sentiment. And will more businesses choose to set up there because they think it's a great place for their workers to be, or will they just decide it's too expensive? Will competitors rise up where another place says, well, you know what, we'll lower our taxes and try and lure your companies there? What I am certain about is that It's an experiment that people are watching because it's such a universal issue, isn't it? This pressure that people feel they're under, that they feel, you know, they're working as hard as they can and that they're not kind of getting anywhere within their economy for that work.
2: Well, we will see. But for now, that is all from us. Thanks to Will in the studio in Salford. I'm here in New York. And don't miss a single Power Players Clash. You can subscribe to Business Daily wherever you get your podcast. Drop us a rating, leave us a review, and tell us where in the world you're listening. See you next time.
0: The cost of making goods is rising, but Chinese consumers are still spending cautiously. It's Well Business Express from the BBC World Service. I am Bisi Adebayo. Also, Australia and India agree a new uranium export deal, and Volkswagen considers what could be the biggest restructuring in its history. So China's factory gate prices, the prices manufacturers receive for their goods before they reach the shops, rose sharply in June as conflict in the Middle East pushed up energy costs. But with Chinese shoppers still spending cautiously, price rises haven't hit consumers just yet. I've been speaking to Ginny Yan, Chief China Economist at ICBC Standard Bank in London.
12: There's not a huge amount of income growth. So when we compare with maybe Chinese consumers, with US consumers, the difference there is that the incremental

0: sector driven. In China, it's very much state led. So the differentiator between whether it's a tech sector or the renewable energy sector in China is that a lot of what's being produced is very cheap. So the disinflationary impact of those new sectors means that whether those workforces involved in these industries, it's not able to be filtered down to the larger population of the workforce and the labor force.
1: And at the same time, we're seeing factories facing higher costs as well.
0: One of the key characteristics in the latest June data is that the PPI remains relatively elevated, even though producer price index has been traditionally deeply negative, right? So disinflationary. And that is because lower commodity prices. But everything changed with the disruptions in the Strait of Hormuz, because of course, as we know, it's not just oil, it's everything, because that had an impact on every single commodity that were disrupted because of the shortage of a lot of raw materials. We are not yet at the end of the current crisis because, as we know, there has been flare-up of events in the Strait of Hormuz too. So we're nowhere near the end of this current geopolitical event or the risk of it happening one more time, which means that we may still see elevated commodity prices.
1: Jenny Yan from ICBC Standard Bank in London. Well, let's talk oil prices now because they're back on the move with renewed hostilities in the Middle East. Nicholas Hyatt is with Hargreaves Lansdown. Nicholas, oil prices have risen this week, but they're nowhere near their highs. So what's going on?
2: Yes, so they spiked 5% yesterday, but oil prices have actually come down a touch today. And Brent crude is currently trading a little under $78 a barrel, which is well below the peak of $120 a barrel we saw earlier in the conflict. That's a remarkably calm reaction, given what's going on. And I think it tells you the market feels reasonably comfortable that this stage of the conflict is going to be quite short-lived, or at least that either party is likely to take a step back from the brink.
1: Away from oil, AstraZeneca is also in the news because their shares have dropped after disappointing trial results for one of its HERTS treatments. Why have shares fallen so sharply on this news?
2: So new drug Wainua didn't reduce deaths in its most recent late stage trial. As you say, that's not 9% of the company's share price. The drug is still approved to treat another hereditary disease, but the failure means that sales are likely to peak at around 4 billion rather than 6.5 billion. This is an inherent risk in pharmaceutical companies. They can spend millions on development, tens of millions on trials, and everything falls apart at the last minute. Astra's not the first pharma company to face this problem, and it definitely won't be the last.
1: Many thanks, Nicholas Hyatt of Hargreaves Lansdown. Australia and India have agreed to export Australian uranium exclusively for India's nuclear energy sector. The two nations agreed to expand collaboration in renewable energy, critical minerals and green hydrogen. The countries had agreed to nuclear cooperation in 2014, but uranium exports had been limited to ensure nuclear fuel is used solely for peaceful purposes. And in Germany, the auto giant Volkswagen's management is meeting to thrash out plans for the biggest ever restructuring in the country's auto industry. VW is already cutting 50,000 jobs in Germany, and its management now wants to double that. Alexander Demling is the car industry correspondent for the magazine Der Spiegel.
3: They basically want to get VW back on track, cut costs, raise margins. And so they want to close down plants in Germany, four plants where they're building cars today. And they're basically saying, we don't want to build cars there anymore in the 2030s. We want to cut 50,000 on top of the 50,000 that they are already planning to cut.
1: This is indeed a very big moment for Germany because the car industry has been the biggest driver of the economy.
3: Yeah, and a big exporter, kind of the pride of the nation. And it's been in crisis for a few years now. And now it's really hitting home because now that they're massively cutting jobs and talking about closing down plants. But it's been coming for quite some time because it's clear that there is a lot of Chinese competition coming to Europe. The tariffs from Donald Trump in the US, they aren't helping. And so it was clear that something like this was coming, but it's pretty tough for everyone now to see it actually happen.
1: Now, there are other car makers as well. We're talking

0: Mercedes, BMW, Opel and all, what are they saying? Is this likely to also affect them as well?
1: Definitely. Everyone is basically moving to the east, these German car makers. Like the plants in Eastern Europe are becoming bigger and bigger, and the plants in Germany smaller, just because they are more expensive. And also not just car industry, but there's also all these suppliers and these smaller firms. And normally when big company like VW retrenches, it has a huge impact on them and then on the whole ecosystem. So every of these big German car makers is doing something similar and is going to be affected.
0: Alexander Demling. Well, here in the UK, nominations have opened for the next leader of the governing Labour Party. The former Greater Manchester Mayor Andy Burnham may be the only candidate, in which case he'll soon become Britain's next Prime Minister. And he's, of course, likely to bring in his political approach honed in the northwest of England into number 10 Downing Street. My colleague Ed Butler has been speaking to one of Andy Burnham's economic advisers, the former Goldman Sachs chief economist Lord Jim O'Neill.
2: The reason why Andy goes around talking about Manchesterism is because of the remarkable success that Greater Manchester has had. Greater Manchester has grown at three times the rate of London for the past 15 years. And if we can create another three or four areas of the same kind of population, it will mean that the country's growth trend is going to be stronger. I think there's a lot of different ingredients. But the important one, I think, at the centre of it for Greater Manchester, whether they are private business people, the leaders of the university, or people from the council or civic society, they're all on the same hymn sheet and they're all into the same combined vision. It's very sort of inducive to lots of people from elsewhere thinking, you know, I want to be part of this. And if you look at the inward direct investment from private business people to the Northwest, there's one of many signs of it.
0: That's it from World Business Express. I'm Bisi Adebayo.
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1: Welcome to Outside Source with me, James Reynolds, live from the floor of the BBC's newsroom in central London. I'm just looking at pictures of the continuing funeral ceremonies in the Iranian city of Mashhad in northeastern Iran for the late Ayatollah Ali Khamenei, who was killed on the first day of the war between the US and Israel on the one side and Iran on the other. Those ceremonies have continued for several days. We can see pictures of mourners waving flags. Well, the US and Iran have traded strikes for a second night, shredding the memorandum of understanding, which had put in place a temporary ceasefire. Observers report a dramatic drop in the number of ships treading through the Strait of Hormuz. And in a few minutes' time, we'll play a fascinating conversation I just recorded with two Indian seafarers, regular seafarers across the world, who'd found themselves trapped on board their ships during the start of the war. One says that he encouraged his crew to play cricket on board to pass the time.
2: BBC News with Govinda Gill. Explosions have been reported in Bushehr near Iran's main nuclear power plant, while Jordan says it's intercepted 8 missiles launched from Iran as the US and Iran continue to trade strikes. Param Gobadi from the BBC's Persian service has more details about the attacks.
3: The coastal line of the Persian Gulf and the Oman Sea, different cities from west to east. But two important places were targeted. One was that, according to Iranians, a projectile hit near the vicinities of Iranian nuclear reactor. And that's important because it's not a nuclear enrichment facilities. This is a nuclear reactor. And if there is a leak, that's going to be really detrimental and really extremely dangerous. But it's not only the southern part of Iran that was targeted. In the northeastern part of Iran, there was a bridge that was targeted, and that bridge is extremely important because that's a strategic bridge that sends Iranian goods for export and import. So targeting that is sending a message to Iranians.
2: Huge crowds of mourners are lining the streets of Mashhad as the coffin containing Iran's late supreme leader Ali Khamenei is being taken to one of the holiest shrines in Shia Islam, where he'll be buried. The ceremony is a culmination of a week of funeral processions and rallies. Here's Alison Freeman.
4: His death, a defining moment at the start of the war in February. And now the 6 official days of mourning for Iran's supreme leader are drawing to a close. And whilst Iran had perhaps hoped that the ceasefire would have prevented the procession being marred by the fighting, this, the final day, was against the backdrop of these renewed strikes. This morning, the coffin arrived by plane in the holy city of Mashhad, ahead of his burial.
2: At least 28 people have died in a fire which broke out in a Chinese shoe factory. Video footage shows firefighters attempting to douse flames of the burning building in the southeastern city of Xinjiang. Initial reports suggest it may have started when shoemaking material caught light. Health specialists in Africa say the Ebola outbreak in the Democratic Republic of Congo is the fastest growing they've ever come across. The continent's Centre for Disease Control said that included all outbreaks and all strains of the virus. As yet, there's no cure. The BBC's found evidence that false and misleading claims about the disease are fueling violence against health workers. Dr. Eme Mbola Nulu is from the International Federation of Red Cross and Red Crescent Societies.
5: All of this misinformation are directly affecting our operation on a daily basis and also affecting the security of our volunteers, but also of our staff. When communities don't believe on the disease, when communities don't believe on our action, immediately when we are coming to support the communities, there will be resistance.
2: This is the World News from the BBC. FIFA has defended the decision of match officials at the World Cup after Egypt complained of bias in their round of 16 loss to Argentina. Egypt were 2-0 up against Argentina before they scored 3 late goals. The Egyptian Football Association says it can't stay silent about what it alleges were refereeing errors. Ukraine has continued to attack Russian energy infrastructure. An oil depot has been set alight in the Tver region, northwest of Moscow, as has another in the southern region of Stavropol Krai. The tiny desert rain frog, whose high-pitched squeak made it an internet sensation, has been classed as a threatened species. The frog is found in the narrow coastal dunes of southern Namibia and South Africa's Northern Cape. Conservationists warn that increased development of its habitat and diamond mining mean it's now at risk of extinction. The British singer Bonnie Tyler has died. She was 75. She had been unwell for some time after having emergency intestinal surgery in Portugal. Colin Patterson looks back at her career.
6: The song which defined Bonnie Tyler's career. In 1983, Total Eclipse of the Heart topped the UK singles chart, and she became the first ever Welsh act to have a US number one. Her breakthrough happened in 1976, when Lost in France made the top 10, displaying her trademark raspy vocals. It's a heartache. There were other huge hits. When it came to Total Eclipse of the Heart, Bonnie Tyler was adamant she never, ever tired of singing the song. Total Eclipse of the Heart.
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1: You're listening to Outside Source on the BBC World Service, live from our position right here in the heart of the BBC's newsroom in central London, just across from Gallery E, the gallery in which the technical directors make sure that our BBC TV bulletins get on air okay. A lot of the journalists around me are covering international affairs, and it is there that we start. And the fact that Iran state media says that Iran has launched new strikes, with Jordan saying that it has shot down 8 missiles in response to those strikes. It comes as the media accuses the US of striking near a nuclear power plant. The US has not commented. And the ceasefire, that temporary ceasefire between Iran and the United States, looks to be a thing of the past. At the same time, huge crowds have been gathering in Mashhad for the burial of the former Iranian Supreme Leader Ali Khamenei. He was killed on the first day of the war. He's been succeeded by his son Mojtaba, who's yet to make an appearance in public. Let's hear a message from someone inside Iran.
7: The reports of explosions in southern Iran and America's latest alleged violation of the ceasefire are not the first incidents of their kind. America accuses Iran of breaching the ceasefire and says its strikes are retaliatory, while Iran insists that it is America that has violated the ceasefire and vows a firm response. Caught in the middle of these competing accusations are the people of Iran and the wider region, who continue to live in fear and anxiety over the possibility of another war. People are truly exhausted by this situation, and no one knows how long this uncertainty will last. We've been living under constant tension and apprehension for nearly 5 months. I don't know how America will respond if Iran retaliates for last night's attacks.
1: A voice there from inside Iran. Well, the resumption of US-Iran strikes has made the situation in the Strait of Hormuz even more fraught than it was. BBC Verify says that shipping traffic through the narrow passage has fallen. Only 23 vessels have crossed today from 47 the week before. Before the conflict began at the end of February, an average of 138 ships crossed through the strait every day. Earlier this year, thousands of seafarers found themselves stuck on their boats on the waterway after Iran declared it would strike any ships passing through its waters, including our next two guests. Captain Virendra Vishwakarma is from Mumbai, and Captain Anil Chi is from Gujarat, both in India. They sailed safely from the waterway on the 23rd of March, having been trapped on that waterway, on their boats, with their crews, for 23 days from the 1st of March. Captain Anil began our conversation by telling me how he realised he and his crew were stuck.
8: Absolutely. On the 1st March morning itself, we were sure that we are stuck now.
1: What did you say to your crew?
8: I called all the crew and had a meeting with all the crew and informed them this is the situation. The war has started between US and Iran, and we will be here until we get the clear instruction from the office. Then only we can go.
1: And in the next few days, what was that like, being stuck in the Strait of Hormuz during a war?
8: It was a little bit terrible because everybody was aware that we are stuck in this situation. We don't know when we will be moved out of this area. The situation was not very, very good because we could see the missiles going from one side to other side over our vessel. So everybody was scared in the beginning of days, but slowly then it become like habitual. Everybody is watching every day, and since we were in the safe position, safe location, so we started taking it normal. My crew playing, you know, cricket on board.
1: You played cricket on board?
8: Yeah.
1: That's impressive to play cricket on board during a war.
8: Yeah, what to do?
1: What can you do?
8: We have to, my aim was to, you know, divert the crew from this situation to normal, because I could feel some crew were very scared. So I had to divert them from the situation. So this is how we have passed our days. Every day I used to motivate my crew, calling all the crew and sitting together, motivating them, see, things will be all right.
1: Did you personally ever feel scared? I know you said your crew was scared, but what about you?
8: Yes, first day of, you know, when I stuck in the Hormuz on 1st of March, I could see few, you know, this drones. I don't know what it was, but some light was coming towards my vessel. One came. When it came close to the vessel, it was disappearing. Then second light came. So that time I was little scared. Everybody on the vessel came up on the bridge and were scared. But I was holding myself. That time my location was off Minasagar. I was drifting. So immediately I started engine and moved towards the Sharjah. And then we anchored off Sharjah. About 22 miles off Sharjah, and there were other vessels also. So it gave me as you know, relief, safety sign. Okay, no, I'm not alone here. There are other vessels also in my vicinity.
1: And that's near the United Arab Emirates.
8: Yeah.
1: Did you ever get contacted by the Iranian authorities over the radio?
8: Never. We could hear it. They are calling vessels go away from the Hormuz and all this on the VHF radio. But they never specifically called my vessel.
1: I see. Anil, thank you. Let's bring in Virendra. You're currently in Mumbai, but you also spent 3 weeks at anchor in the Strait of Hormuz. Virendra, what was that experience like for you?
9: For me, that when the war was started, I was in the port, that is Mina Al-Madi in Kuwait. And it was Ramzan time, and by evening around 5 o'clock, we heard a sound, some big sound. So I thought maybe the crew has banged the door or maybe line is parted. After 5 minutes, again I saw listen the same sound. Then I went on the bridge and I saw that the drones and missiles are flying from here to there. Then my all crew they were there, and they came on the bridge and they said that, sir, there is a missile is going on here and there. So that point of time, I was also scared because we were at the port and we cannot do anything.
1: Were you scared?
9: Yeah, definitely. Yeah. By seeing the drones are coming towards the vessels and they are intercepting, and their debris are falling from a vessel about 300 meters or maybe 200 meters like that.
1: When you signed up to be a seafarer on tankers, Virendra, did you ever in your mind think that you would be at a position of being in the middle of war?
9: No, never think of it. Yeah, definitely.
1: Anil G, captain of the gas ship.
8: Yes.
1: Did you ever think when you started this career that you might find yourself in a war zone?
8: No, I never imagined so, sir.
1: Anil, when you were on the ship and you realized you were stuck, what kind of communication did you have with your family to say, look, I'm stuck now. I don't know when I can get out.
8: family came to know over the, you know, TV channel that the war has started, and they know my location, my position, that I am in the other side of the Hormuz. We were actually continuous touch with the family, and company also supported. They gave us the extra GB bytes to talk to the family.
1: What about supplies? How did you get resupplied?
8: I got the supply. I had the enough provision and water, but because the war had started, so around after 1 week of there, I went to the Mina Sakhar and filled up my food supply again, so because we were not sure how long we will stay here. So better to keep the food sufficient for another 3 months.
1: And Virendra in Mumbai, what communication did you have with your family when you were stuck in the Strait of Hormuz? What did you tell them? Were they worried about you?
9: Yeah, definitely. Yeah. My wife is worried. Even my children are also every day, they are worried, and they are asking the same question, when you are coming back. I said, I don't know, but I am safe. That is my answer to them. I am safe. I don't know when I will come.
1: Let's turn now to the moment in which you both on your different ships were able to sail away. Captain Anilji, can you describe on the 23rd of March that you were able to sail unrestricted? What was that like?
8: Yeah, that is true, that when we sailed, my vessel and Captain Virendra's ship, we were together, almost close by. I know Virendra since long, and he know me, and since both are Indian company ships, and we were, you know, to live together. So we were also in touch and keeping our vessels in nearby position. And then when we sailed out on 23rd, we got this information that you have to sail out at so-and-so time and the route to follow. And very importantly, I or Virendra not got any, you know, call from the IRGC or anyone from the Iranian authority to, you know, intercept us. We peacefully we followed the route given to us, and we exited the Hormuz, sir.
1: What was that like when you realized we can move, we're okay?
8: It was a little bit, you know, worrisome situation. I was worried, and we're happy also that we are leaving. And I was confident that India government is with us. This Indian naval authorities are contacting with us. You know, everybody was in touch with us, telling us, okay, now you are safe, you can move.
1: And Virendra, what was it like for you when your vessel was finally able to move out of the strait?
9: On the 23rd March, I got the call from same Indian Naval Center, Command Center. And after 1 hour, I think Captain Anil has got the same call regarding passing of Strait Hormuz. So we have communicated together. My vessel was ahead of Captain Anil's vessel. So what we have decided, okay, I will go with this speed and we will turn around, and we have discussed the plan together along with our this naval convoy, naval command center. But we are not allowed to disclose the plan. So he has followed me, and I was ahead of him. He was just behind 2 miles from us. But when we are enter near to the Iran, I saw plenty ships were bombarded, and there are some ships hull were ruptures, and suddenly we saw the one boat. So that time I was scared, and I thought maybe he will shoot us, but nothing has happened. Quietly he has passed, and we also safely transited from that place.
1: And you're both now safe. You're both now in South Asia. When would you, either of you, consider going back to the Strait of Hormuz? Captain Anilji first.
8: I think it will take time for me to go Hormuz. Whenever I will join to any company, I will say, see, until the situation is absolutely normal, I will not go to Hormuz. That is for sure. Because Hormuz is not going to be safe for another few years, I believe. There are so many, they have, laid out so many mines, sea mines and all this, and they will be floating, I don't know where and where. It is basically, I feel it will be unsafe for coming few years, sir.
1: And what about you, Virendra?
9: Yeah, same. I also will not go to the inside the Strait of Hormuz or outside the Strait of Hormuz, nearby the places. So definitely I will feel safe rather than going to Strait of Hormuz or other place for the sailing.
1: Our thanks to seafarers and ship captains Virendra, Vishwakarma and Anilji. This is James Reynolds with you on Outside Source on the BBC. Bangladesh has been gripped by a severe measles outbreak. Nearly 750 people have died of confirmed and suspected cases since March. Most of them have been children. Before this surge, the World Health Organization had said that Bangladesh was making substantial progress towards eliminating the disease, but now this surge has happened. The BBC's South Asia correspondent, Azadeh Moshiri, visited a hospital at the center of the outbreak and a little earlier described what it was like inside the building.
10: So we went to multiple hospitals in northern Bangladesh, and the one in Mymensingh, a city up north, was at more than double the capacity. So as soon as you walk into the hospital, you see dozens of families lying on blankets around you. And given the fact they didn't have enough beds, only the most severe cases were given one. And in that hospital, you had mothers who were either rocking their children, trying to calm them down, because measles is most dangerous for children under the age of five. So they were mostly infants in this ward. And the air was so humid and it was so incredibly hot that these fans were the only bit of relief that these parents could offer their children. And as you keep walking through, that's when you start seeing the most severe cases, the ones that are given beds, children who are sharing rooms with other families, because there's just such a lack of space. And even though right now they're saying this is more manageable than the peak of the crisis, healthcare workers, the head of the ward, kept telling us that space is what they need the most in the midst of this outbreak.
11: You met the family of 4-month-old Arafat at one of the overcrowded wards, and you spoke to his worried father, Alam Mia. Let's hear a short extract of that.
12: When we first heard that a new disease had broken out, people in our village were crying in panic. I've cried so much that tears won't even come to my eyes anymore.
11: Azadeh, what more can you tell us about that young baby and his family's efforts to get him medical attention?
10: Arafat was Alam Mia's only child, and so he was particularly devastated and terrified when I met him. And he said when news first spread that there was this measles outbreak circulating, that his entire village started panicking. And unfortunately, 4-month-old Arafat caught measles about 2 weeks before I met him. And it started with that telltale rash that forms across your body, but eventually it became far more severe, and baby Arafat started developing very serious complications. One of the problems with measles is that it can seriously reduce a child's immunity, and so it made him very vulnerable to other illnesses, and he developed complications like pneumonia and heart failure. And so at first they tried a hospital closer to home, but it was so overcrowded and his condition became so serious that they ended up traveling nearly 50 hours, nearly 10 hours to reach this hospital in Mymensingh. And so you can imagine this small child, this small infant was writhing in the heat. He had this huge bandage over his nose because his nose was just too small to fit the oxygen tubes in. And so they plastered it together with some tape and some bandage to try and hold it in place. And Alamia and his wife were just trying to distract the baby, who was in visible discomfort. When we first met Arafat, the doctor, the head of the ward, told us that he was doing better, but the parents were worried, and understandably so, because Arafat was clearly suffering.
11: That's clearly one of the devastating cases to see in person. And Azadeh, what has caused this surge in measles now?
10: Well, it's multiple factors, and some of them were entirely preventable, and that's the tragedy here. Because Bangladesh was considered an immunization success story. As far as UNICEF was concerned, they had vaccination rates that were higher than 90% until recently. But the COVID pandemic had already delayed routine jabs. But UNICEF claims there was also one very serious mistake that was made last year by the former interim government under Mohamed Yunus. They decided to look for new providers to get better, more competitive prices, according to UNICEF, when it came to their vaccines. And UNICEF says that they had warned them of the dangers in delaying vaccine orders. And UNICEF is claiming that this did indeed lead to vaccine shortages. Now, I spoke to the top health ministry official under Mohamed Yunus. He did acknowledge that they tried to find more competitive rates for their vaccines. But he denied that there was any shortage. He also said that while UNICEF had raised concerns, they never specifically warned the government about a potential measles outbreak. Either way, what has unfolded was a complete shock to the country, because this just didn't have to happen there. And the lesson we kept hearing was that vaccines work, and that when it comes to measles in particular, when they're missed, it's children who pay the price.
11: And 3 hours outside the capital, Dakar, you also saw the consequences of the vaccine shortages you've just been talking about. Do tell us about that part of your visit.
10: Yes, we did go and visit the home of one family. Mohsamad Nila Akhtar is a mother that I sat down with. She had tried to vaccinate her child a month prior to me meeting her, and went to her local clinic and was told there were no vaccines left. And it's worth saying that I spoke to multiple families who told me that they had a similar experience this year. And unfortunately, her child developed measles and then pneumonia in late March, and then ended up, unfortunately, being forced to be put on life support in a hospital. And it was agonizing for this family, because her child, Maliha, became ill in the midst of this outbreak, and so hospitals were already completely overwhelmed. They had gone to multiple hospitals searching for an ICU unit when they realized how serious Maliha's condition was. And so it's a double whammy. Not only was there a vaccine shortage in February, which meant that baby Maliha couldn't be inoculated, but then when her condition became so severe, the healthcare system was so overwhelmed that they weren't able to then give Maliha the treatment that she needed.
11: Let's hear an extract of Maliha's mother, Nila, sharing with you memories of her baby.
13: Everything about her was wonderful. The doctor asked, "Why did you make such a big mistake?" We explained we couldn't get the vaccine. He said, "Look, now it's all up to Allah."
11: Nila Akhtar there, speaking to you, Azadeh, and you also made it to a vaccination centre. What did you see there?
10: So that vaccination centre, it was the last week of an emergency campaign. More than 18 million children have now been inoculated since April. And so mothers were still bringing in their children for those emergency vaccines. When I spoke to UNICEF there, who were helping organise this campaign, they said the message that they really want people to understand is that vaccines can't be missed. Any delay will put a population at risk. And I think it's an important message at a time where we're seeing measles outbreaks around the world. The United Kingdom and Canada have lost their elimination status in recent years. According to the World Health Organization, we've seen a rise in cases in the United States. And while in some countries that's because of vaccine skepticism, in Bangladesh, they wanted vaccines, they just couldn't find them.
11: Our correspondent Azadeh Mashiri reporting on the measles outbreak in Bangladesh. At the start of our conversation, you might remember she spoke about four-month-old baby Arafat, who had a severe case of the disease. He did die from the measles. This is James Reynolds. Please stay with us here on Outside Source.
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0: Hello, this is Outside Source, live on the BBC World Service. In a few minutes' time, we'll hear from three women who've decided to speak about their own experiences of unsuccessful fertility treatments. They wanted to become mothers, but that hasn't happened. Stories like theirs are not always heard or discussed, so we've given them the time that they need to take us through what happened to them and the heartbreak of a lack of care after they ended their treatments.
1: BBC News with Govinda Gill. American and Iranian forces have continued to trade strikes with renewed explosions reported near Iran's main nuclear power plant and in the city of Bandar Abbas. Jordan, which hosts US bases, says it's intercepted 8 missiles launched from Iran. Huge crowds of mourners are lining the streets of Mashhad in Iran as the coffin containing the country's late Supreme Leader Ali Khamenei is being taken to one of the holiest shrines in Shia Islam, where he'll be buried. The ceremony is the culmination of a week of funeral processions and rallies. Chinese state media say at least 28 people have been killed in a fire at a shoe factory. Video showed the emergency services attempting to douse flames in the badly burned building in the southeastern city of Xinjiang. Health specialists in Africa say the Ebola outbreak in the Democratic Republic of Congo is the fastest growing they've ever come across. It's caused 600 confirmed deaths. The Organisation for the Prohibition of Chemical Weapons has reinstated Syria's rights within the body. They'd been suspended 5 years ago because of then-President Bashar al-Assad's use of chemical weapons on the Syrian people during the country's civil war. India has signed a deal to import uranium from Australia for use in the nuclear energy industry. The agreement was announced during a visit by the Indian Prime Minister, Narendra Modi. The British singer Bonnie Tyler, who's best known for her ballad Total Eclipse of the Heart, has died. She was 75. In the United States, the airport at West Palm Beach in Florida has officially been renamed after President Trump. Highway signs now direct visitors to Donald J. Trump International Airport. That's the latest world news from the BBC.
0: You're listening to Outside Source on the BBC World Service. I'm James Reynolds, right in the heart of our newsroom. New research suggests that older women face a lower chance of fertility treatment working, even when using young donor eggs. The findings challenge the idea that donor eggs can reset the reproductive clock. Joining me now is our digital health editor, Michelle Roberts. Michelle, thanks so much for joining us. Do take us through the main findings, please.
2: Yeah, so this is a study that's being presented at a big congress that happens every year. This year it's hosted in London, and all the fertility experts around the world gather to share their experience and their growing sort of research. And this particular piece looked at nearly 2,000 women, and it looked at the success rate when using donor eggs. So they found that the women who were 49 or over had double the risk of miscarriage than those who were younger than 40, and they were also less likely to get pregnant.
0: How does this update then the knowledge that fertility doctors had before?
2: Yeah, so you mentioned before about resetting the reproductive clock. So previously, there'd been a lot of focus on egg age. And the idea that if you use younger donor eggs, that can help boost success if you're an older woman going through IVF. And that's still true. But what they're learning is that womb age might be important too. So when these researchers looked, they did scans, they found that although the thickness of the lining in the womb where the egg would implant was the same in the different age women, the quality of that lining seemed to go down in older age.
0: And so in practical terms, if you have women in their mid-40s thinking, well, if I use a donor egg of a donor in early 20s, that would be okay. Are women in that very difficult decision-making process having to reevaluate some of those very, very difficult and personal decisions?
2: Well, the researchers are saying that people shouldn't feel really downhearted based on this research. More studies are needed. But what they're hoping is that it might give them another measure that they can look at in the future. There might be some sort of biomarker, so you could look at the womb and sort of assess. Because obviously women age at different ages, just how many candles you have on your birthday cake doesn't tell you how your actual body is aging. So some people are, you know, naturally a bit more fertile or a bit younger. So they're hoping that in the future it might be possible to look at womb age and maybe even offer treatments.
0: And presumably fertility treatments and rules and regulations differ from country to country. Are there upper age limits in various jurisdictions?
2: So in the UK, there's no upper age limit, legal one, for IVF. I mean, some other countries like Greece has a cutoff of 54. What happens in the UK is there is an age cutoff for people being able to donate or share their eggs, and that's 36, and that's based on, you know, the viability, really.
0: Michelle Roberts, thank you so much. Well, before we came on air, we brought together three women with experiences of trying to get pregnant using IVF at a later age. All three of these women tried IVF. They tried it over several cycles. It cost them huge amounts of money, and the treatment didn't work. They didn't become mothers. Together, they share the emotions they faced at the end of treatment, and we're grateful to them for speaking about a subject which is not often aired. Lana is 52. She lives in Chicago. She hosts a podcast about her fertility journey. Dee's 47. She lives in Dublin. And Jackie's 45. She spoke to us from Seattle. You'll hear firstly from Lana.
3: Oh, I was 35 when I got married. And up until that time, I just assumed motherhood would be part of my story. I just thought when the time came right and I met my husband that things would start to fall into place. But at age 37, I was diagnosed with something called unexplained infertility. And I think that was probably one of the most jarring starts to finding out that you needed assistance to become a mom, because to be unexplained as a woman and as a patient was something that I felt like the medical system didn't really have answers for me or a clear map ahead for me. But despite that, my husband and I decided to start pursuing treatment. We started with IUIs, the intrauterine insemination. And after several attempts of that, not resulting ever in a positive pregnancy test, we made the decision to move on to IVF and started our journey where I live here in Chicago, Illinois, in the States, and did some IVFs here in Chicago and never once had a positive pregnancy test, and took about a year and a half break and then did some research and moved on to a clinic, about a 4-hour plane ride from where we live, and did some remote IVF there because it had the best reputation. And we thought, if we're going to do this again, I was in my 40s. We knew our chances were slim. We wanted to go to a clinic that had a great reputation. So we continued on with our journey there. And despite having the best doctors and the best clinic, I again never once had a positive pregnancy test.
0: At what point did stopping seem like the right decision?
3: Well, I don't know that it ever felt like a right decision, but rationally, I was looking at myself in the mirror. I was 44. I had only one frozen embryo through this whole journey that at the end, we decided to get tested to see if it's worth implanting. And when the chromosomal testing came back, it had something called trisomy 16, meaning it had 3 of the 16th chromosome, and we were told that it would never result in a full-term pregnancy. And at that point, we had to look ourselves in the mirror and just be honest with the fact that our goals for parenthood at 44 weren't the same as they were when I started this journey at 37. And the friends that I thought I was going to raise children with were already moms, and kids were already in school. My niece and nephew were older, and, you know, I just had dreams of my kids having cousins their age. And then looking at myself and saying, gosh, I'm going to be in my 60s when my kids go to college. And I just had to reassess that, you know, the pathway, I would say, maybe to parenthood and the milestones that I dreamed of exploring just looked different in my 40s. And despite trying everything I tried and the great care we had, my reproductive endocrinologist had a very frank conversation with us and said, you can continue if you want to do more rounds. We'll support you and we'll continue that journey, but you'll likely expect to have the same outcome. And it was that vision of where I would be as a mom if I continued more, not being where I dreamed it would be, was really the thing that made us stop and decide that this is not going to be something we're going to continue to do.
0: What kind of care did you get afterwards?
3: None. Nothing. And I think that was probably the hardest thing to digest, because it was really the loss of identity, a loss of a vision for my future. And I thought, gosh, you know, maybe there's no one else that goes through this. Maybe everyone else figures out this pathway to parenthood and I'm the only one. And maybe that's why they don't have resources. Maybe that's why they never picked up the phone to call and ask, how are you doing? Can we refer a therapist? There's a book, there's a podcast, there's something that we can offer you. But when I heard nothing, I just assumed nothing existed because patients never ended up like me. So it was a long road of isolation, a lot of self-judgment. And I would also say shame that as a woman, I couldn't figure out how to do this thing that I just assumed all women would be able to do.
0: Thank you, Lana. And of course, it turns out you were not alone in the way that your IVF experience ended. And we've got Dee and Jackie on the line, and Jackie will hear your story in a few moments' time. But I want to turn to Dublin and to Dee. You'll listen closely to what Lana's had to say. I wonder what you'd like to share of your own experience.
4: We started trying for a baby at 41, so I was a bit later than typically is seen, I suppose. And we were fortunate. We did get pregnant naturally, but unfortunately it ended in miscarriage and recurrent miscarriage. So we were getting to the 8 weeks, the 12 weeks, and then we would hear the words so many have heard at the in the scan, is that, I'm sorry, there's no heartbeat. So we're having what's called a missed miscarriage, where the body was not recognizing that our baby had passed. So after our second, we continued on, and we thought we would get pregnant again, but unfortunately we never got pregnant again naturally. And we, at that point, you're in your early 40s, the next, you know, you're going through so many maybe Clomid or medication to try and help, and it wasn't working. So the consultant at the clinic, we went from GP to consultant to fertility clinic, and they said, okay, we recommend IVF. That's when I was probably 43 starting IVF, and unfortunately cycles, multiple cycles, and we didn't end up with a pregnancy. Unfortunately, one of my cycles ended up with what is an ectopic pregnancy, where our baby developed in my fallopian tube, and it nearly resulted in me dying, unfortunately. Fortunately, I didn't, and I'm here to tell my story. But we've had quite a lot of different types of pregnancy loss. So we went back doing more IVF. We ended up going down the donor route as well. And we did fall pregnant again in 2024, but it ended up with another missed miscarriage. And after that, like along the way, my mental health was really suffering. After like loss after loss after loss. And Lana mentioned the lack of support, and a lack of support from clinics, like no counseling offers, nobody checking in. How are you doing? How's your partner doing? You know, there's a huge lack. And even with, you feel like you're surrounded by lots of people, family and friends, but there can also be a very lonely journey, because a lot of people don't know what to do or say or how to support. And you know, I had some amazing people along the way and some amazing nurses who did, but overall there is very much a feeling of loneliness. Towards the end, we had another loss. After that, months later, we eventually got pregnant naturally, but unfortunately we had a chemical pregnancy. And it was after that a lot of things had impacted personally and our journey stopped. And unfortunately, like Lana, I came out of fertility treatment with without a much wanted baby, and like Lana, nowhere to turn, no one to say, here is some help. We're so sorry for everything that you've been through. Here is a name of a counselor, a therapist, or here's a support group, or here's a book. You're kind of just be like I think like my clinic are still, I think the last contact we had, they thought we were coming back for another cycle, and we've not heard anything from them. So it's a really tough journey. And, you know, I feel I'm really glad to have this conversation, because, you know, we hear of rainbow babies and it's amazing, and we hear when it works, but often we don't hear when it doesn't work, and we need support as well.
0: Dee, thank you so much. Jackie, you've been listening to Dee and to Lana.
5: I started IVF in 2015, and we got 3 embryos. We transferred 2 of them. One took, but I miscarried probably, it was at 6 weeks, but the embryo had died the week prior. So it's like at 5-6 weeks. And then a few months later, we transferred the 3rd embryo and it didn't take. And the experience of that was pretty awful for me, so much so that I didn't want to go through any more IVF at all. Both because of the experience of the hormonal medications and then also because of the loss. I had made a friend who was also experiencing infertility, and she discovered something called mini-stim IVF, which is minimal stimulation. And the idea is that they give you lower dosages of the medication, and supposedly it will kind of call forth the strongest eggs. And it's also a more gentle experience for the woman undergoing the medications. And so when I heard about this, and I had listened to a podcast episode by Dr. Ann Davis, and it just spoke to me. Like, I felt like she was speaking to me and about me. And so I had my husband listen to the episode, and we decided to try again with her clinic, which was in San Diego last year. And I was 43, did our first round, and I ovulated the night before my egg retrieval. Like, they didn't quite catch my hormone levels correctly. And so she was only able to retrieve 2 eggs, only 1 fertilized. It didn't make it to blastocyst stage, which is 5 days growth. And so no viable embryos from that. And she offered us a discount to do it again the next month. She was about to switch clinics, so we had to do it immediately. So I find out no embryos, and then immediately have to start medication for the next round. And again, she only got 1 egg and it did not fertilize. The agreement that my husband and I had was that we would exhaust his fertility benefits through work, and then we wouldn't be doing further cycles past that. And I naively had believed that it would just work the first cycle and it would be great. I just really believed it would work, and then it didn't. And then I was shocked. And then there we were. After a certain number of years pass with infertility, it is a different experience, because you have gone through so many hopes of, oh, my kid's going to be the same age as my cousin's kids or my friend's kids or whatever. And so I also experienced that change in goals. I don't want to be the person that puts myself through like 8 cycles and then still it doesn't work or whatever. So with mixed feelings, we're done trying.
3: I just want to acknowledge that all of us telling our stories today is such a big step. No matter how far out you are, there was a time, and I'm curious if either of you feel this way, where I stayed silent and I didn't talk about it to anybody because I was just so worried about people giving me suggestions or telling me about a miracle story of somebody who stopped and then they finally got pregnant. And I'd love to know if either of you feel that same way, that you And maybe even today, there's times when I don't even go into the depths of what I tried when somebody asks if I have kids. And if either of you have ever experienced that.
4: I don't know if it's for you guys over there, but here in Ireland, like nobody says anything. If you fall pregnant, it's like the unspoken rule. Don't tell anyone until you're 12 weeks in case, you know? So like we told nobody that we were pregnant, and we've never had that experience where we were able to share a pregnancy. We've only been able to share a loss, which is heartbreaking. But when it comes to the whole silent, we say silent because I didn't want anyone to know we were pregnant. And then when we were having our loss, like I was like, well, I don't want anyone to know we were pregnant because I don't, or we had a loss because I don't want them to know we're trying, because it's the expectation of, oh, you're trying. Are you pregnant yet? You know, it's that expectation. And then also the whole thing of staying silent with my first loss, it was like, I didn't understand it. Like, I'll be honest, I was 41 having my first loss, and I didn't know what miscarriage meant. I didn't know what pregnancy. I didn't know how was I supposed to feel? How do I talk about it? And then I kept everything to myself for a while, right? But what happens then is it builds up inside. And then the more it's not happening, the more it's building, and the frustration and the grief and the sadness. That's how I felt anyway. And then eventually when I did share, and I shared, we fell pregnant again quite quickly, but we miscarried, or we had a miscarriage 3 months later. I felt I needed to shout it from the rooftop. Why? Because I was so angry at the world. And I shared it on my Instagram. I said, I'm 1 in 4. And the amount of people that replied, friends and colleagues that I didn't even know had a miscarriage, because everyone keeps it quiet.
0: Our thanks to Dee, to Jackie, and to Lana. We'll hear more from all three of them on Outside Source in the next hour.

0: Let's bring in our music correspondent, Mark Savage. Mark, listening to that montage there, it is impossible to listen to without swaying and without feeling waves of emotion, given the power of that music and of Bonnie Tyler's voice.
1: Yes, I mean, some people are lucky to have one global hit in their career, and she had three, those three songs you played, It's a Heartbreak, Total Eclipse of the Heart, and Holding Out for a Hero. And the emotion that she imbued those songs with, you know, the fervor that she sings Total Eclipse of the Heart with, it's almost religious. The lyrics barely make sense, which, but you know exactly what she's going through. She pines for this man in the dead of the night. An incredible vocalist.
0: The video I've watched again, and it is such a powerful song. I don't understand an absolute word of it, but that almost doesn't matter. She sang as if her life depended on it. Tell us more about that voice.
1: Well, interestingly, if you go back to the beginning of her career, her first hit in the UK was called Lost in France. And if you hear that, her voice doesn't sound similar at all. She's got a very sweet, slightly Welsh country valley voice. And what happened was, in the promotion for that song, she developed vocal nodules and went to have surgery on her voice. She was told to take vocal rest and not speak or sing for a month. And she was on her way to visit her brother. She promised him that she'd bring him a punnet of strawberries, realized she'd forgotten it in the car, and swore at the top of her voice, and realized that she'd broken the vocal rest, went to see the doctor, and he said, that's changed your voice forever. And that was where the rasp developed. And yet, that really was the calling card of the rest of her career. You know, that was the thing that had her compared to Rod Stewart or to Kim Cairns, another big balladeer in the 1980s. And it's what makes those songs so recognizable the second she opens her mouth to sing.
0: When you hear the power of those songs and the overwhelming amount of emotion, you almost feel, can anybody defeat her in a power ballad competition? I cannot think of any wedding, any late night event that has gone by in my life where there hasn't been a rendition of Total Eclipse of the Heart. What kind of role does it play in popular culture, that song?
1: Well, it's incredible. Earlier this year, it passed the 1 billion streams mark on Spotify. That was in January. Already, just 6 months later, it's up to 1.2 billion streams. It is constantly being played, and it's had a completely new lease of life, actually, just this year, because it's become a meme on TikTok. Of course it has. Everything does eventually. Yes. But because it was featured in a Disney film called The Diary of a Wimpy Kid, and people are recreating the scene from that film, they're singing the song, they're rediscovering the song, and it is just one of those tracks that, because it is so unique and operatic, and in its full version, 8 minutes long, it's constantly being rediscovered, reevaluated, recontextualized. It's been covered by all sorts of people. There's a Spanish version and a Mexican version. Westlife, the boy band Ireland, covered it.
0: Good luck to anyone else trying to sing those songs. And over the years, given that her hits were many years ago, did she enjoy re-singing them? Because you can't half sing her songs. You either belt them or you don't.
1: She absolutely loved performing. You know, she entered Eurovision for the UK in 2013, and although she only came 19th out of 26, just got 23 points, she had an absolute blast. I've been speaking today to the producer of BBC Eurovision. He remembers turning up to see her. You know, in between the songs at Eurovision, they film little videos of the competing artists. And when the camera crew turned up to that, she'd baked them a lasagna in her house. She went out to Malmo in Switzerland, and she said it was just the best atmosphere to be singing with 26 other countries, and she didn't care where she'd come. She always thrived from being on stage, and you know, she was performing right up until March before she had this illness that landed her in hospital and eventually, unfortunately, put into an induced coma, which has now resulted sadly in her death.
0: And her most famous song, I was fascinated to see the links of that song with Meatloaf, given that it was the same creative genius behind both. There was that man who knew how to get the best out of the greatest power balladeers in history.
1: Yes, and of course, Total Eclipse of the Heart would have been a Meatloaf song, but he had lost his voice as well. And so Bonnie Tyler just had incredible timing that she asked to meet Jim Steinman, who wrote all of the songs on Bat Out of Hell. He was skeptical about meeting her at first, but then he heard some of her old demos.

0: rock song demos rather than our country ones, and asked her to his apartment. He sat down at the piano and he played Total Eclipse of the Heart, which he'd originally written for a vampire musical, believe it or not. She sang it to him once and he went, okay, we're making an album together. And that, you know, that goes on to become a song that's been streamed, if you count all of the streaming services, more than 2 billion times.
1: And it is a song embedded in the lives of so many people who will have heard it and turned to that song in moments of heartbreak or joy. Our correspondent, music correspondent, I should say, Mark Savage, thank you so much. Well, there have been so many tributes paid to Bonnie Tyler among music stars and from politicians as well, given the large role that her songs played in our own lives. For many of us, we wait years and years to find a hero. Bonnie Tyler never lacked patience. She was always holding out for a hero.

0: This is your WRP weather forecast for Friday, July 10th. France is still experiencing a prolonged heatwave, with 84 departments now in yellow to orange alert. Across the north of France, a possibility of overcast conditions. In Caen, sunshine in the morning with some cloud cover coming towards the evening, with a top temperature of 30 degrees Celsius. In Paris, conditions will be partly cloudy, with a high of 32 degrees and a low of 23. On the French Riviera, Monte Carlo will see some stormy conditions with the risk of thunderstorms throughout the day. Temperatures ranging between 24 and 32 degrees. That was your World Radio Paris weather update for Friday. Wishing you a great rest of the day.
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2: Welcome to Outside Source with me, James Reynolds, live from our newsroom right here in the heart of central London. The pictures we're getting into our screens now from Iran show evening nighttime scenes as the funeral ceremonies for the late Ayatollah Ali Khamenei, Iran's second ever supreme leader, continue after several days of large-scale gatherings. We await a first public appearance by the supreme leader's son and successor, Mojtaba Khamenei. We will also keep you up to date with events in the Strait of Hormuz. The US says it hit 90 military targets in Iran, some near the Strait. Iran says 14 people have been killed in the past 2 days as the temporary ceasefire, the memorandum of understanding between the two sides, looks to have unraveled. We'll also play a conversation we recorded with two Indian seafarers who had been trapped in the Strait of Hormuz for 3 weeks. One resorted to ordering his crew to play cricket to pass the time.
3: BBC News with Govinda Gill. Explosions have been reported in Bushehr near Iran's main nuclear power plant, while Jordan says it's intercepted 8 missiles launched from Iran as the US and Iran continue to trade strikes. An Iranian news agency says that explosions have also been heard in the coastal city of Bandar Abbas. In response, Iran has said it targeted American assets in Kuwait, Bahrain and Qatar. With more, here's Param Gobadi from the BBC's Persian service.
4: According to Iranians, a projectile hit near the vicinities of Iranian nuclear reactor. That's really important because it's not the first time. It happened several times during the 30-40 day war as well. And that's important because it's not a nuclear enrichment facilities. This is a nuclear reactor. And if there is a leak, that's going to be really detrimental and bad for the environment and extremely dangerous.
3: Huge crowds of mourners are lining the streets of Mashhad as the coffin containing Iran's late supreme leader Ali Khamenei is being taken to one of the holiest shrines in Shia Islam, where he'll be buried. The ceremony is the culmination of a week of funeral processions. Mashhad is both Khamenei's birthplace and the city considered the holiest in Iran. At least 28 people have died in a fire which broke out in a Chinese shoe factory. Video footage shows firefighters attempting to douse flames in the badly burning building in the southeastern city of Xinjiang. Our China correspondent Stephen McDonnell reports.
5: In a footwear-making hub in Fujian province, images of black smoke billowing into the sky from a factory with trapped workers stranded on the roof have been shared on social media. The country's leader, Xi Jinping, referred to heavy casualties at the site. According to one official, the factory had stored highly flammable shoemaking materials. It was not clear immediately what triggered the massive blaze, but President Xi has called for a swift and thorough investigation.
3: Health specialists in Africa say the Ebola outbreak in the Democratic Republic of Congo is the fastest growing they've ever come across. The Continent Centre for Disease Control said that included all outbreaks and all strains of the virus. The current epidemic of the rare Bundibugyo species has resulted in 600 confirmed deaths since it was declared 2 months ago. The BBC's found evidence that false and misleading claims about the disease are fueling violence against health workers, as Marco Silva explains.
6: We are talking about attacks on treatment centres, on equipment, assaults on health workers, but also attempts to disrupt the safe burial of people who died of Ebola. In one incident in particular, one local Red Cross volunteer in Bunia, that's in Ituri province, told us he was beaten with spades and machetes.
3: World News from the BBC. The Organisation for the Prohibition of Chemical Weapons has reinstated Syria's rights within the body. They'd been suspended 5 years ago because of the then-president Bashar al-Assad's use of chemical weapons on the Syrian people during the country's civil war. The new Syrian government has committed to meet its obligations under the Chemical Weapons Convention. Ukraine has continued to attack Russia's energy infrastructure. An oil depot has been set alight in the Tver region, northwest of Moscow, as has another in the southern region of Stavropol Krai. Danny Eberhard reports.
7: Strikes on oil infrastructure affect Russia's military, its state budget, and also civilians. Huge numbers of Russians face restrictions and lengthy waits at filling stations for fuel. Separately, more oil tankers from Russia's shadow fleet have been hit by Ukrainian drones, although the figure cited by Russian officials is far lower than that given by Ukraine's military. It's not all one way. Russia struck Ukraine overnight with missiles and drones. Ukraine's been running out of advanced missile interceptors. It said more than a dozen locations had been hit without specifying what they were.
3: The tiny desert rain frog, whose high-pitched squeak made it an internet sensation, has been classed as a threatened species. The frogs found in narrow coastal dunes in southern Namibia and South Africa's Northern Cape. Conservationists warn that increased development of its habitat and diamond mining mean it's now at risk of extinction. Karolina Muchová has won a thrilling, closely contested match against Coco Gauff to secure a place in the women's Wimbledon tennis final. The match went to three sets, with the Czech player winning the deciding tiebreak 12 points to 10 against the American. It will be Muchová's first Wimbledon final. She'll face either her compatriot Linda Koskova or Marta Kostyuk.
2: You're listening to Outside Source on the BBC World Service with me, James Reynolds, live from our newsroom here in central London. I've stepped up to the mezzanine floor with a clear view of the streets of London outside us as I walk through the headquarters of BBC Verify. The teams work here analysing imagery, fact-checking, particularly at the moment, images from Iran, where hostilities with the United States have resumed. Let's speak firstly to Richard Irving Brown. Do tell us, as we look at your three screens here, what you've been working on.
8: Yes, good to see you again, James. Well, overnight there was several strikes. We've verified material from the Beheshti port in Chabahar. That's on the southern Iranian coast, where we've seen quite a lot of damage to the control tower there. We've also been looking at a couple of videos from Bushehr. That's also on the southern coast. Now, what we've got is one video going along a major highway where we see a huge fire. We've located that to a sort of undisclosed airstrip near the city, which some people have said is being used by the IRGC. We haven't stood that up yet. That's what we're working on. And similarly, in the same city down towards the south, we've verified another video that gives us a location of a massive fire towards the south of the city. Again, I've seen that referred to online as an anti-aircraft missile site, but we are not certain of that yet, and we are trying to firm that up with our colleagues at BBC Persian. And then also overnight, away from the southern coast, we've seen quite a lot of damage to the Arak-Taka Khan railway bridge near Golestan. That's the main rail route from Iran up into Turkmenistan. Some people have called it sabotage. I've seen some people call it a strike missile. We can't be certain of that. We can be certain there's a massive hole in the railway.
2: I'm fascinated. You must be going back and forth with our colleagues from BBC Persian almost every minute, sharing information and asking them to check on things that they know, comparing that with your research.
8: Yes, if you're a regular reader of the live page, you'll probably know the name of Concha Habibi Azad. She's a colleague. You can see on my screen I'm in contact with her right now.
2: Right, yes.
8: Talking about Bushehr. She's helped as well. I think I'm credited alongside her with some work we've done from the daytime today, where there have been reports that the nuclear power plant has been struck in Bushehr. We haven't seen that. We've seen video misshared saying this is the power plant, but it's not. It's from a little harbour about 250 kilometres southeast, still in the same province, but pretty far away, where the local governor has said that 10 fishing boats were on fire after a US missile strike.
2: What else have you seen of note that's come in to your desk here?
8: Well, the obvious one, the really big one of late, is the US has released nighttime footage. I'm trying to call it up here, from CENTCOM, their central command. They've released lots of nighttime footage of the strikes from the 7th and the 8th. We've just started putting together where those actually are. So, for instance, we verified one as happening here near, I think it's Baal, and another near Garuk. Now, both of those, as you'll see, are really close to the Strait of Hormuz, like literally, absolutely on
2: touching distance, yes.
8: Exactly so. So that seems to be where the US concentrated fire on the first two nights here.
2: Richard Irving Brown from BBC Verify, thank you so much for joining us. Well, let's just step away from Richard's desk and head over to another of the analysts at BBC Verify, whose voice we regularly hear on this programme, Thomas Copeland. And Thomas, you've been looking at our live page throughout the day. Give us a sense of how many ships are getting through the Strait of Hormuz at the moment.
9: Well, I've got a map in front of me. Now, this is probably looking very familiar to you, James. This is the Strait of Hormuz. You've seen this enough times.
2: I can do it in my sleep now.
9: Yeah, listen, you're telling me. So the big thing that we've been worried about and trying to get to the bottom of is a series of strikes this week. What has been the impact on the number of ships coming through this really critical Gulf waterway? A fifth of the world's world oil and gas used to come through here, not anymore. So after a peace deal was signed between the US and Iran, we've started to see recovery all the way up to about 72 ships a day.
2: About half it used to be?
9: Yeah, it was sitting around 138 beforehand. So, you know, looked a little bit better, but put in context, that has plummeted once again. So yesterday, just 23 tankers and cargo ships came through this really critical waterway. But it's not only a question of how many, but I've got on the screen something else as well. You can see these lanes, they're highlighted on the screen, that we can see in yellow. At the top of the screen is the Iranian route. That is the route that the Iranian government says you have to go this way. You have to ask permission, seek a permit, travel this way through.
2: The longer way, hugging the Iranian coast, or very close to it.
9: Exactly. They say that, but the US and their Gulf allies say, no, you should be taking this southern route instead. It hugs the, as you say, hugs the Omani waters along the bottom. Now, every single time that we start to see traffic build and build and build a little bit through this Omani corridor, the pattern that we've seen, Iran strikes.
2: Even though that's quite far away from the Iranian coast towards Oman.
9: What happens is these traffic builds and builds, and then the traffic plummets. So what we have seen yesterday, not one single ship travelled through that Omani route, all of it going through the Iranian route. And that is a pattern of behaviour that we've seen twice already during this conflict.
2: Iran had suggested, or at least has spoken about, the possibility of tolls. Do we know for sure whether or not those ships taking that northern route next to Iran are having to pay Iran for passage?
9: Our understanding is at the moment that they aren't. So the MOU, this memorandum of understanding, was signed between the US and Iran, and it had two really big things in it when it comes to the Strait of Hormuz. One, Iran said it would allow safe passage without tolls for 60 days, and two, they said they would decide on the future administration of the Strait along with Oman. Iran sees that as saying they have control over this strait. US disagrees, and that's absolutely at the heart of all of this.
2: When we talk about that 60-day period and we see the traffic or otherwise, is that 60 days still active?
9: That 60 days is still active, but I mean, as of yesterday, Donald Trump was saying at the NATO summit that this deal was over, but that some of the parties would continue to negotiate. Iran, for its part, has also accused the US of violating the deal in its own way. We've been talking to experts today who've said that ultimately the incentives here all remain the same. The US, for its reasons, want this conflict over. Iran, for its reasons, want the conflict over. Iran want to control the strait. US says it can't. Ultimately, nothing has changed. Whether it's this deal or another one, the negotiations, experts tell us, are probably going to continue.
2: Thomas Copeland from BBC Verify, many thanks. Well, let's carry on thinking and speaking about the Strait of Hormuz, because earlier this year, as Thomas has been explaining to us for months, thousands of seafarers were stuck on their ships on the waterway after Iran declared that it would strike any ships daring to pass through the Strait of Hormuz. Our next two guests were among those simply stuck on their boats, waiting to find out whether or not they could advance, worried, profoundly worried about being caught up in one of the world's biggest conflict zones. Captain Virendra Vishwakarma is from Mumbai, and Captain Anilji is from Gujarat in India. Both sailed safely from the waterway on the 23rd of March after three suspenseful weeks when they didn't know if they would be able to move. Anil began our conversation by telling me what it was like being stuck in the Strait of Hormuz.
10: It was a little bit terrible because everybody was aware that we are stuck in this situation. We don't know when we will be moved out of this area. The situation was not very very good because we could see the missiles going from one side to other side over our vessel. So everybody was scared in the beginning of days, but slowly then it become like habitual. Everybody is watching every day, and since we were in the safe position, safe location, so we started taking it normal. My crew playing, you know, cricket on board.
2: You played cricket on board?
10: Yeah.
2: That's impressive to play cricket on board during a war.
10: Yeah, what to do? Because
2: what can you do?
10: We have to... My aim was to, you know, divert the crew from the this situation to normal, because I could feel some crew were very scared. So I had to divert them from the situation. So this is how we have passed our days. Every day I used to motivate my crew, calling all the crew and sitting together, motivating them. See, things will be all right.
2: Anil, thank you. Let's bring in Virendra. You're currently in Mumbai, but you also spent 3 weeks at anchor in the Strait of Hormuz. Virendra, what was that experience like for you?
11: For me, that when the war was started, I was in the port, that is Mina Al-Madi in Kuwait. And it was Ramzan time. And by evening, around 5 o'clock, we heard a sound. Some big sound. So I thought maybe the crew has banged the door or maybe line is parted. After 5 minutes, again, I saw listened the same sound. Then I went on the bridge and I saw that the drones and missiles are flying from here to there. Then my all crew they were there and they came on the bridge and they said that, sir, there is a missile is going on here and there. So that point of time, I was also scared. Because we were at the port and we cannot do anything.
2: Were you scared?
11: Yeah, definitely. Yeah. By seeing the drones are coming towards the vessels and they are intercepting and their debris are falling from a vessel about 300 meters or maybe 200 meters like that.
2: When you signed up to be a seafarer on tankers, Virendra, did you ever in your mind think that you would be at a position of being in the middle of war?
11: No, never. Think of it. Yeah, definitely.
2: Anil G, captain of the gas ship.
10: Yes.
2: Did you ever think when you started this career that you might find yourself in a war zone?
10: No, I never imagined so, sir.
2: Anil, when you were on the ship and you realized you were stuck, what kind of communication did you have with your family to say, look, I'm stuck now. I don't know when I can get out.
10: Family came to know over the, you know, TV channel that the war has started, and they know my location, my position, that I'm in the other side of the Hormuz. We were actually continuous touch with the family, and company also supported. They gave us the extra GB bytes to talk to the family.
2: Virendra in Mumbai, what communication did you have with your family when you were stuck in the Strait of Hormuz? What did you tell them? Were they worried about you?
11: Yeah, definitely. Yeah. My wife is worried. Even my children are also every day, they are worried and they are asking the same question, when you are coming back. I said, I don't know, but I am safe. That is my answer to them. I am safe. I don't know when I will come.
2: And those were the two ship captains, I should say, Captain Virendra Vishwakarma from Mumbai and Captain Anil G from Gujarat, reflecting on their experiences in the Strait of Hormuz, 3 weeks at anchor, stranded at sea before they were allowed to sail again. This is Outside Source on the BBC World Service. After the rest day on Wednesday, it's time now on Thursday to pick up our coverage of the World Cup, given that there's a pretty important quarterfinal match coming up in just a few hours. Eight teams remain in the tournament. The first quarterfinal will be between Morocco and France, teams which have huge links between the two countries. Let's bring in a couple of our reporters keeping an eye on either side of that game. The very familiar Pierre-Antoine Denis is in Nice, in southern France, and we have Nadia Hurimi from BBC Arabic at a watch party in Boston, where of course the match will kick off in a few hours' time. So Nadia, to you first, describe what you're seeing at the watch party. Are people beginning to arrive?
12: Yeah, they're starting to trickle in. You know, it's still early. We have a few hours to go, and it's kind of hot in Boston today. So I'm pretty sure everyone is seeking shade. But I did spot some Moroccan jerseys. Not many French ones, though. We'll see in a few hours. But I did go to a Moroccan fan gathering last night in Boston, and that gave me an indication of what to expect. Right. The energy was top notch. I mean, fans had come from throughout the United States, from Virginia, from Florida. They came from Europe, even from many French Moroccans came from France. And of course, they came from Morocco. You know, there's a big sense of occasion that this is a huge moment, not just for Morocco, but also for Africa and the Arab world.
2: Morocco, no strangers to this part, the business end of the tournament. They did pretty well in 2022. Did that experience back then give them something to build on for this year?
12: Oh, definitely, definitely. I mean, and let's not forget who knocked them out last tournament.
2: Yes.
12: It was the French.
2: It was.
12: So this, I mean, this is symbolic in so many ways, this match. But yes, fans kept saying, you know, we proved like that what happened in 2022 wasn't just a fluke or a one-off. We deserve to be here. And they have their eyes set not just on the semis, but they have their eyes set on the final. I've heard this. This is our moment. It is our time.
2: How will that go down in France, where you are, Pierre-Antoine Denis? Morocco not there just to play for 90 minutes. They want to knock France out.
13: Oh, absolutely. And this is the mood here in France. Yeah, they're here for the taking. It's very true. I mean, 4 years ago, I was working on the match France-Morocco, and it felt like it was the end of the fairy tale. The Moroccan legs were tired. But this is a completely different game. The L'Equipe, the newspaper, the sports newspaper in France, the front page, a different story. That's with the pictures of 2022 and today, really goes to show that this everyone in France is aware that this is nowhere near the match that we witnessed 4 years ago. This is a completely new match with a revamped Moroccan team, a refreshed French team, but essentially it's not going to be a walk in the park. And it's very important to stress that we're confident in France, and I am as well, but we know that this is going to be a very hard match.
2: There are so many links between these two countries, Pierre-Antoine, and six of the Moroccan team squad, I should say, were born in France. Morocco's captain plays for Paris Saint-Germain. That's Achraf Hakimi. We've spoken about him in multiple ways on this program. What does that knowledge of each other's societies and each other's football skills mean for tonight's match?
13: Oh, I mean, it's massive. The stories are... And the drama around this match is writing itself. You have at the back, you have Issa Diop. Issa Diop was on the French youth team with Kylian Mbappé. He waited for his chance in 2018 and 2022 to be called up with the French squad. He didn't, and then he ended up choosing Morocco. Ayoub Bouadi in the midfield, a huge talent, 18 years of age. Everyone was thinking about him as the next big person for the French team, and then he chose Morocco. These are the signs. This is the story of writing. The story is writing itself before our eyes before this match. So these links, these intricacies are huge. And you mentioned Achraf Hakimi, the captain. He's playing against what he's calling his best friend off the pitch, Kylian Mbappe. They'll be marking each other tonight.
2: They will.
13: But obviously, both have said, we're friends, but for 90 minutes, we're not anymore.
2: Not friends. And Nadia, we've seen football teams in the past, I think of the Republic of Ireland team in the 1980s, think, players in our country are probably not going to win us the World Cup, but if we go to the children, the grandchildren of people who've left the country, we're going to get much further. That worked for Ireland in the 80s, and it clearly seems to be working for Morocco now, identifying players in the Moroccan diaspora and bring them into the team.
12: Yes, and it is very much a source of pride for many Moroccans that those players picked Morocco to play in, that they picked to represent their home country, their country of origin. And, you know, there's this argument or discussion that goes, are they really Moroccan? You know, they didn't live in Morocco, they weren't born in Morocco. But for Moroccans, they say they don't just, you know, they represent us, and they are 100% Moroccan, just choosing Morocco over European countries. You know, what more do you want? Like, you know, as a proof of their Moroccanness.
2: And Nadia, given that you're in the United States following all the games, what continuing aftermath has there been to the Egypt-Argentina match, which saw the Egyptian FA, the Egyptian coaches, one of the Egyptian players, make very strong and serious allegations against FIFA?
12: I mean, it's still reverberating. It's still in the media. It's still on every football podcast, every, you know, sports program. People are talking about it. And even among, you know, before this match, the Moroccan fans I talked to, they did bring it up. And not just the Argentina-Egypt match, but refereeing in general. They said that they feel the African teams were not getting a fair refereeing decisions. They mentioned African teams in general. And you know, football fans are very passionate, and they have long memories, and they remember refereeing decisions. Yes. They even brought up refereeing decisions from 4 years ago from the France Morocco match, and they said that back then they didn't feel the refereeing was fair, and they did say they hope that it will be fair and that the outcome will, you know, be determined by just football.
2: Here in England, we bring up refereeing decisions from 40 years ago with Diego Maradona's hand of God in Mexico. Our memories are that long. And Pierre Antoine, have those debates about big teams being favoured, famous players being favoured, have they reverberated in France?
13: They have. I will add to this point that it seems that even before the game has started, no one's happy about the referee already, because
2: really?
13: the whole referee team tonight is Argentinian. Us French, we're still very annoyed at the way it all the final in 2022 was handled, and there's this very sour rivalry between France and Argentina that has gone since then. So we're still thinking that it's going to be that they're going to knock France out to leave this path for Argentina to get themselves to an easier final.
2: I see.
13: So that gives you an idea of haven't kicked the ball yet, but already people are angry at the referee. That gives the tense of the way. But I think, yes, there is this sense that whether the biggest team are getting favoured is a big talking point here. Mm-hmm. Obviously, as I mentioned, the rivalry of Argentina is right there. So everyone was very angry at the match against Egypt for obvious reasons. We were all rooting for Egypt in France, but obviously it's going down to happen. I haven't heard much about how we were favored in the match against Morocco, but I must admit that there was this penalty appeal in the first half which could have gone either way, so I will join the Moroccan fans on that.
2: And Nadia, during the match itself, do tell our listeners, will you be outside the stadium at the fan zone with the watch party? You'll be keeping an eye on some events inside the stadium.
12: I will be at the watch party, watching with the fans, yes.
2: And has World Cup fever come to Boston now? We're many weeks into the tournament, only a few games left.
12: Well, you know, I've been traveling to several US cities hosting, and I mean, it's better than I was expecting, I'll say that. But I don't think it has spread in the way I was hoping it would amongst just the American public. You know, it's really the fans who are traveling to the cities to watch that are bringing the atmosphere and the World Cup fever with them.
2: And Pierre-Antoine, France is a long way from the World Cup, but French fans now, having seen your team win the World Cup in 2018, reach the final in 2022, is there a sort of expectation that, we're always going to be in the final now? That's just what we do.
13: I mean, I'll be seeing Germany being knocked out, meaning that we had to play Paraguay, seeing the matchup between Spain and Portugal, it's that feeling and just the very fact of not playing the Netherlands, but playing Morocco, and it may be a bit controversial, but many people here were thinking or imagining this big matchup against the Netherlands are slightly more relieved for this match tonight. I'm not that person. I'm still very worried. But I think there is this feeling, there's the experience and almost the expectation, especially with the way we played, 14 goals already being scored, Mbappe in the form of his life again, is a different person whenever he wears that French jersey. It seems that these guys are on a mission to bring the trophy home. Almost this sour feeling from 2022 is still there, and therefore they really feel like they have the best team. And when everyone's telling you you're the favorite, you start thinking that you are. So that's probably how the mood in the French camp is right now.
2: Bitterness about defeat. It never goes away. Never. Pierre-Antoine Denis in Nice in France and Nadia Hurimi from BBC Arabic in Boston. Many thanks. Do stay with us on OS.
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0: Hello, this is Outside Source on the BBC World Service. In a few minutes' time, we'll hear from three women who decided to speak about their experiences of unsuccessful fertility treatments. They wanted to become mothers, but that hasn't happened for them. Stories like theirs are not always heard or discussed, so we've given them the time that they need to take us through what happened to them and the heartbreak of a lack of care after they ended their fertility treatment.
1: BBC News with Govinda Gill. American and Iranian forces have continued to trade strikes with renewed explosions reported near Iran's main nuclear power plant and in the city of Bandar Abbas. Jordan, which hosts US bases, says it's intercepted 8 missiles launched from Iran. Huge crowds of mourners are lining the streets of Mashhad in Iran as the coffin containing the country's late supreme leader, Ali Khamenei, has been taken to one of the holiest shrines in Shia Islam, where he'll be buried. Chinese state media say at least 28 people have been killed in a fire at a shoe factory. Videos show the emergency services attempting to douse flames in the badly burned building in the southeastern city of Jinjiang. Health specialists in Africa say the Ebola outbreak in the Democratic Republic of Congo is the fastest growing they've ever come across. It's caused 600 confirmed deaths. Police in western Ukraine have launched a criminal investigation after crowds of people attacked a military conscription team. Officers were attempting to detain a man they suspected of avoiding military service when locals in Lviv surrounded their vehicle and overturned it. India has signed a deal to import uranium from Australia for use in the nuclear energy industry. It was announced during a visit by Prime Minister Narendra Modi. The tiny desert rain frog, whose high-pitched squeak made it an internet sensation, has been classed a threatened species. Habitat destruction is harming the frog, which is found in Namibia and South Africa. The Czech Karolina Muková has won a thrilling, closely contested match against Coco Gauff of the US to secure a place in the women's Wimbledon tennis final. She'll either face her compatriot Linda Noskova or Marta Kostyuk of Ukraine. BBC News.
0: You're listening to Outside Source on the BBC World Service. I'm James Reynolds, right here in the heart of our newsroom in central London. Stepping out of this building might be quite complicated later, given the fact that it is 34 degrees Celsius in London today. And in the southwest of this city, that makes the tennis matches at Wimbledon all the more complicated for those who reached the semi-finals. The semi-finals are taking place in this baking heat, which has settled on our city over the last few days. BBC Sports Delith Lloyd now joins me from Centre Court Live, and I was half keeping an eye on what appeared to be a down-to-the-wire first women's semi-final. What happened? Who won?
2: It was, James. Hello to you from Centre Court. Well, first of all, I mean, you mentioned the heat. It's been sweltering all week. It was hot last week. This week has been something else. I honestly do not know, James, how these players do it, because Centre Court with the roof open, it's an absolute sun trap. But yes, as you say, it's women's semi-finals day, and we had an absolute epic, or what turned out to be a bit of an epic in the first semi-final. Although the first two sets were completely split, Karolina Muková from Czechia won the first 6-2, then Coco Gauff won the second 6-1. But in the deciding set, my word, we saw some lights out tennis, real quality rallies that had the crowd cheering. And I think it appeared that, you know, they wanted both players to win. They weren't really taking any sides. It was just really, really superb. But Muková going on in the end to win the tiebreak, the 10-point tiebreak, break by 12 points to 10. Yeah, superb stuff.
0: Almost as if they didn't need to play the first three sets, they could have had a best of 3 points game. I mean, the nerves, shredding nerves must have been for that, for the players and for the crowds.
2: Absolutely. I mean, Muková on court afterwards, as is accustomed, the winner always speaks to, well, in this case, it was Lee McKenzie from the BBC, and she spoke of the nerves, and that would have been the same for Coco Gauff as well, because these two players were playing in their first semi-final at Wimbledon, and of course, the deeper you go in a tournament, even if you're very experienced, which these two players are, Gauff, a two-time Grand Slam champion, Muková as well, reached the French Open final a few years ago, but Centre Court at Wimbledon is a different aspect as well, and she certainly mentioned the nerves, Muková as well. But yeah, I mean, that tie break, I mean, Gauff had match point at 9-8 before hitting a drop volley into the net. Muková needed 2 match points overall to eventually seal her place in what will be a first Wimbledon final.
0: And what's going on court in front of you? we can hear the umpire occasionally making calls.
2: And that's what we love, isn't it? The noise, yes. The sounds of Wimbledon that we like to bring you wherever you're listening around the world. It's the second semi-final of the day. Linda Noskova, another Czech player, has just won the opening set against Marta Kostyuk of Ukraine. This, it wouldn't surprise me if this goes the distance either. What a prospect we could potentially have, though. If Noskova were to win, we'd have an all-Czech final on Saturday, which is quite remarkable because, you know, the Czechia as a country, the relationship it has with Wimbledon, particularly in recent years, Mukova just going through today, is actually, James, the fourth Czech player in 6 years to have reached the Wimbledon final. You may have remembered 2 years ago, Barbora Krejčíková lifted the title. A year before that, it was Markéta Vondrušová's name on the Venus Rosewater dish, and Karolina Pliskova reached the final in 2021 as well. So, yeah, an incredible relationship they have with Wimbledon.
0: And just looking at the BBC TV commentary, one of the commentators is Martina Navratilova, nine-time Wimbledon winner, who was Czech-born. So quite some footsteps they're following there, those players. And what accounts for this fact in the women's game that now we're seeing so many different winners?
2: It's fascinating. Do you know, we talk about this every year, James, don't we? It's a bit of a deja vu because the winner, we already knew coming into the semi-finals with four first-time semi-final this year at Wimbledon, we knew naturally there was going to be a first-time winner on the Venus Rosewater dish. And whoever turns out to be the winner on Saturday, they'll be the 10th consecutive different female winner. We haven't had back-to-back winners in the women's draw since Serena Williams won back-to-back titles in 2015-2016. Quite a staggering amount. Of course, in 2020, there were no championships because of the COVID pandemic, but it's still an interesting stat. And, you know, we speak about a lot, particularly on our sports programs on Sports World and our Sport Today programs that we broadcast on the World Service, how the strength and depth, I think, in the women's game is so strong now that there are so many players at the top level that can win these majors. And since Serena Williams evolved away from tennis 4 years ago, yes, we know she's been back here at Wimbledon this fortnight, which has been wonderful to see. But it's certainly opened up the range of people that can win it, because certainly in Serena's era, it was very much a monopoly.
0: And now it is no longer. Dellis Lloyd, thank you so much for joining us from Centre Court. We'll speak to you again on Friday about the men's semi-finals. This is Outside Source on the BBC World Service. New research suggests that older women face a lower chance of fertility treatment working even when using young donor eggs. The findings challenge the idea that young donor eggs can reset a woman's reproductive clock if she is older. Before we came on air, we brought together three women with experience of trying IVF at a later age. All three women tried over many cycles, spent thousands and thousands of dollars, and the treatment didn't work. They didn't become mothers. Together, they share the emotions they faced at the end of their respective treatments. Lana is 52. She lives in Chicago. She hosts a podcast about her own unsuccessful fertility journey. Dee is 47. She lives in Dublin, in Ireland. And Jackie's 45. She spoke to us from Seattle. You'll hear firstly from Lana.
3: Oh, I was 35 when I got married. And up until that time, I just assumed motherhood would be part of my story. I just thought when the time came right and I met my husband that things would start to fall into place. But at age 37, I was diagnosed with something called unexplained infertility. And I think that was probably one of the most jarring starts to finding out that you needed assistance to become a mom, because to be unexplained as a woman and as a patient was something that I felt like the medical system didn't really have answers for me or a clear map ahead for me. But despite that, my husband and I decided to start pursuing treatment. We started with IUIs, the intrauterine insemination. And after several attempts of that not resulting ever in a positive pregnancy test, we made the decision to move on to IVF and started our journey where I live here in Chicago, Illinois, in the States. And did some IVFs here in Chicago and never once had a positive pregnancy test, and took about a year and a half break, and then did some research and moved on to a clinic, about a 4-hour plane ride from where we live and did some remote IVF there because it had the best reputation. And we thought, if we're going to do this again, I was in my 40s. We knew our chances were slim. We wanted to go to a clinic that had a great reputation. So we continued on with our journey there. And despite having the best doctors and the best clinic, I again never once had a positive pregnancy test.
0: At what point did stopping seem like the right decision?
3: Well, I don't know that it ever felt like a right decision, but rationally, I was looking at myself in the mirror. I was 44. I had only one frozen embryo through this whole journey that at the end, we decided to get tested to see if it's worth implanting. And when the chromosomal testing came back, it had something called trisomy 16, meaning it had 3 of the 16th chromosome, and we were told that it would never result in a full-term pregnancy. And at that point, we had to look ourselves in the mirror and just be honest with the fact that our goals for parenthood at 44 weren't the same as they were when I started this journey at 37. And the friends that I thought I was going to raise children with were already moms and kids were already in school. My niece and nephew were older. And, you know, I just had dreams of my kids having cousins their age. And then looking at myself and saying, gosh, I'm going to be in my 60s when my kids go to college. And I just had to reassess that, you know, the pathway, I would say, maybe to parenthood and the milestones that I dreamed of exploring just looked different in my 40s. And despite trying everything I tried and the great care we had, my reproductive endocrinologist had a very frank conversation with us and said, you can continue if you want to do more rounds. We'll support you and we'll continue that journey, but you'll likely expect to have the same outcome. And it was that vision of where I would be as a mom if I continued more, not being where I dreamed it would be, was really the thing that made us stop and decide that this is not going to be something we're going to continue to do.
0: What kind of care did you get afterwards?
3: None. Nothing. And I think that was probably the hardest thing to digest because it was really the loss of identity, a loss of a vision for my future. And I thought, gosh, you know, maybe there's no one else that goes through this. Maybe everyone else figures out this pathway to parenthood and I'm the only one. And maybe that's why they don't have resources. Maybe that's why they never picked up the phone to call and ask, how are you doing? Can we refer a therapist? There's a book, there's a podcast, there's something that we can offer you. But when I heard nothing, I just assumed nothing existed because patients never ended up like me. So it was a long road of isolation, a lot of self-judgment. And I would also say shame that as a woman, I couldn't figure out how to do this thing that I just assumed all women would be able to do.
0: Thank you, Lana. And of course, it turns out you were not alone in the way that your IVF experience ended. And we've got Dee and Jackie on the line. And Jackie, we'll hear your story in a few moments' time. But I want to turn to Dublin and to Dee. You'll listen closely to what Lana's had to say. I wonder what you'd like to share of your own experience.
4: We started trying for a baby at 41. So I was a bit later than typically is seen, I suppose. And we were fortunate. We did get pregnant naturally. But unfortunately, it ended in miscarriage and recurrent miscarriage. So we were getting to the 8 weeks, the 12 weeks, and then we would hear the words so many have heard at the, in the scan is that, I'm sorry, there's no heartbeat. So we're having what's called a missed miscarriage where the body was not recognizing that our baby had passed. So after our second, we continued on and we thought we would get pregnant again, but unfortunately we never got pregnant again naturally. And we, at that point, you're in your early 40s, the next, you know, you're going through so many maybe Clomid or medication to try and help, and it wasn't working. So the consultant that the clinic, we went from GP to consultant to fertility clinic, and they said, okay, we recommend IVF. That's when I was probably 43 starting IVF, and unfortunately multiple cycles, and we didn't end up with a pregnancy. Unfortunately, one of my cycles ended up with what is an ectopic pregnancy, where our baby developed in my fallopian tube, and it nearly resulted in me dying. Fortunately, I didn't, and I'm here to tell my story. But we've had quite a lot of different types of pregnancy loss. So we went back doing more IVF. We ended up going down the donor route as well. And we did fall pregnant again in 2024, but it ended up with another missed miscarriage. And after that, like along the way, my mental health was really suffering after like loss after loss after loss. And Lana mentioned the lack of support. A lack of support from clinics, like no counselling offered, nobody checking in. How are you doing? How's your partner doing? You know, there's a huge lack. And even with, you feel like you're surrounded by lots of people, family and friends, but there can also be a very lonely journey because a lot of people don't know what to do or say or how to support. And, you know, I had some amazing people along the way and some amazing nurses who did. But overall, there is very much a feeling of loneliness. Towards the end, we had another loss. After that, months later, we eventually got pregnant naturally. But unfortunately, we had a chemical pregnancy. And it was after that a lot of things had impacted personally and our journey stopped. And unfortunately, like Lana, I came out of fertility treatment without a much wanted baby, and like Lana, nowhere to turn, no one to say, here is some help. We're so sorry for everything that you've been through. Here is a name of a counselor, a therapist, or here's a support group, or here's a book. You're kind of just be like I think like my clinic are still, I think the last contact we had, they thought we were coming back for another cycle, and we've not heard anything from them. So it's a really tough journey. And, you know, I feel I'm really glad to have this conversation because, you know, we hear of rainbow babies and it's amazing and we hear when it works, but often we don't hear when it doesn't work, and we need support as well.
0: Dee, thank you so much. Jackie, you've been listening to Dee and to Lana.
5: I started IVF in 2015, and we got 3 embryos. We transferred 2 of them. One took, but I miscarried probably, it was at 6 weeks, but the embryo had died the week prior. So it's like at 5-6 weeks. And then a few months later, we transferred the 3rd embryo and it didn't take. And the experience of that was pretty awful for me, so much so that I didn't want to go through any more IVF at all, both because of the experience of the hormonal medications and then also because of the loss. I had made a friend who was also experiencing infertility, and she discovered something called mini-stim IVF, which is minimal stimulation. And the idea is that they give you lower dosages of the medication, and supposedly it will kind of call forth the strongest eggs. And it's also a more gentle experience for the woman undergoing the medications. And so when I heard about this, and I had listened to a podcast episode by Dr. Ann Davis, and it just spoke to me. Like, I felt like she was speaking to me and about me. And so I had my husband listen to the episode, and we decided to try again with her clinic, which was in San Diego last year. And I was 43, did our first round, and I ovulated the night before my egg retrieval. Like, they didn't quite catch my hormone levels correctly. And so she was only able to retrieve 2 eggs, only 1 fertilized. It didn't make it to blastocyst stage, which is, 5 days growth. And so no viable embryos from that. and she offered us a discount to do it again the next month. She was about to switch clinics, so we had to do it immediately. So I find out no embryos and then immediately have to start medication for the next round. And again, she only got one egg and it did not fertilize. The agreement that my husband and I had had was that we would exhaust his fertility benefits through work and then we wouldn't be doing further cycles past that. And I naively had believed that it would just work the first cycle and it would be great. I just really believed it would work. And then it didn't. And then I was shocked. And then there we were. After a certain number of years pass with infertility, it is a different experience because you have gone through so many hopes of, oh, my kid's going to be the same age as my cousin's kids or my friend's kids or whatever. And so I also experienced that change in goals. I don't want to be the person that puts myself through like 8 cycles and then still it doesn't work or whatever. So with mixed feelings, we're done trying.
3: I just want to acknowledge that all of us telling our stories today is such a big step. No matter how far out you are, there was a time, and I'm curious if either of you feel this way, where I stayed silent and I didn't talk about it to anybody because I was just so worried about people giving me suggestions or telling me about a miracle story of somebody who stopped and then they finally got pregnant. And I'd love to know if either of you feel that same way that you, and maybe even today, there's times when I don't even go into the depths of what I tried when somebody asks if I have kids. And if either of you have ever experienced that.
4: I don't know if it's for you guys over there, but here in Ireland, like nobody says anything. If you fall pregnant, it's like the unspoken rule. Don't tell anyone until you're 12 weeks in case, you know? So like we told nobody that we were pregnant and we've never had that experience where we were able to share a pregnancy. We've only been able to share a loss, which is heartbreaking. But when it comes to the whole silent, we say silent because I didn't want anyone to know we were pregnant. And then when we were having our loss, like I was like, well, I don't want anyone to know we were pregnant because I don't, or we had a loss because I don't want them to know we're trying because it's the expectation of, oh, you're trying. Are you pregnant yet? You know, it's that expectation. And then also the whole thing of staying silent with my first loss, it was like,

0: the rooftop. Why? Because I was so angry at the world. And I shared it on my Instagram. I said, I'm 1 in 4. And the amount of people that replied, friends and colleagues that I didn't even know had a miscarriage, because everyone keeps it quiet.
1: Mm-hmm. Yeah.
2: I mean, we didn't want people to know. We told very few people about our rounds last year. One, to protect ourselves, of course, and our experience. And that can be helpful and beneficial as you're going through it. And then, of course, you hope for it to be successful. And then when it doesn't, not that it backfires, but if you want to let people in on your experience and kind of what you're going through and maybe guide them around how to interact with you about it, you have to share the story, which sometimes you have energy for, and sometimes you get skilled at doing it in a way that is not, you know, emotional or upsetting.
1: I think also too, there's this feeling that I carried for a long time that I let my husband down, like because of me, he couldn't become a dad. My in-laws, I was their hope for being grandparents. And when I couldn't figure out how to get pregnant and have a child, I felt like I was letting them down too. And, you know, I really think in my marriage, I carried a lot of the guilt because it was me who had the infertility diagnosis.
3: You've all explained that the really tough experiences of having to explain the loss, the grief that you felt. When you did so to family or to friends, did they always know what to say?
0: It's silence. It's more silence than anything, because they're afraid to upset us, you know, and because I know some not so helpful things have been said to me, and the girls might relate. Well, maybe not if they hadn't had a pregnancy. As for me, it was, well, at least it was early. At least you can get pregnant. You're still young, you know. And while they might be helpful, or that person might think they're helpful, they're actually not. I think most important things, or most really helpful things to say, is just say, I'm sorry. I'm sorry that you're going through this. What do you need from me? Or if you don't know what to say, I really don't know what to say, only I'm sorry.
1: Sometimes we feel, as infertile women or the childless women, we don't even know how to respond back to some of the comments. Yeah.
0: Or like that one as well. At least you don't have kids. You don't have to worry about doing the homework. And like, I'd be sitting there going, I'd love to do homework. I'd love to have sleepless nights.
2: The experience of women like us is that it's somewhat of a modern health crisis. There's huge opportunity for education.
3: There are surely many paths to happiness in life. Some people with kids are unhappy. Some people without kids are very happy. How do you all at this point in your lives pursue happiness and fulfillment?
1: A lot of people think it's like either or. And there's, at least for me, there's not a day that I look at my life and I say, oh, I'm so glad I'm not a mom. But there's so much in my life that I look at and I'm so glad that I have the life that I'm living. And that's an intentional thing. And it's something that I daily have to remind myself of, the good things that are going on, and allow that to block out the things that I see, like when I go on a vacation and I see a family at the beach playing in the sand together. And I think, wow, you know, they're making their memories together. And my husband and I are sitting in our beach chairs and I say, you know, we're making our memories too. So I think it's stopping the comparison of what people with kids are doing and looking at your life as less than, and just looking at your life as whole, as beautiful, as meaningful. And so I think for me, it's really been a conscious effort to keep that in the forefront in how I view myself as a woman and how I view my husband and my dog and I as a family.
0: For me, it's still fresh. I'm still finding my feet, as I say, in this new chapter, because it is, it's a new chapter. And the realization that grief and joy can coexist, that we can still grieve for the life that we wanted, and we can still be happy where we are right now, whatever that means to that person. It's difficult. It

0: hard, but whatever journey you're on, it is hard. And I think it's for making the most of what we have today. And I know that might sound a bit like up there, but it is. It's finding the joy in the little things. If you can do that every day, well, then you're winning.
1: A profound thanks to our three guests, to Dee, to Jackie and to Lana. We appreciate the time that all three of them took to take us through their stories. And we will hope to speak to fertility doctors as well to explore some of the scientific issues behind fertility. I'm James Reynolds. This has been Outside Source on the BBC World Service. Thank you for your company.
2: This is your WRP weather forecast for Friday, July 10th. France is still experiencing a prolonged heatwave, with 84 departments now in yellow to orange alert. Across the north of France, a possibility of overcast conditions. In Caen, sunshine in the morning with some cloud cover coming towards the evening, with a top temperature of 30 degrees Celsius. In Paris, conditions will be partly cloudy, with a high of 32 degrees and a low of 23. On the French Riviera, Monte Carlo will see some stormy conditions with the risk of thunderstorms throughout the day. Temperatures ranging between 24 and 32 degrees. That was your World Radio Paris weather update for Friday. Wishing you a great rest of the day.
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5: Hundreds of firefighters have battled to contain multiple wildfires in France that have destroyed homes and prompted thousands of evacuations. One blaze in southwest France near the Spanish border has burned nearly 5,000 hectares. That's a little over 12,000 acres. At least 12,000 people have been evacuated from 27 municipalities across the Pyrénées-Orientales, although some have been allowed to return home as flames have subsided in some areas. And the quarterfinals of the 2026 World Cup are set, and France sits above the rest in the odds to win the tournament. The French have been the favourite since early in the group stage, and nothing has changed that since. Les Bleus escaped against a tough, albeit very negative, Paraguay side with a 1-0 win in the round of 16. Next up is a meeting with Morocco, the only African team remaining, in the quarterfinals on Thursday evening. WRP News, I'm Paul McNally.
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9: Bonjour.
10: Bonjour.
9: Hello and welcome to So French, le podcast about France, its crazy politics and life, hot life à la française.
10: Absolutely. My name is Stéphane de Vries.
9: And my name is Sarah Bertelsson.
10: And yeah, as you just mentioned, it is impossible to avoid anywhere in Europe almost, but in France it is particularly excruciating hot. Record-breaking temperatures, hundreds of school closures, train cancellations, and 90% of the population facing extreme exceptional heat. It is unprecedented. And you are in Paris now. I'm in cool Amsterdam, even though it's very hot as well. But are you suffering, Sarah?
9: Very much so. You also forced me to take off my fans, so I'm suffering even a little bit more than I did a couple of minutes ago.
10: Yeah, I'm sorry to make you suffer for So French, but we're not suffering as much as the climate, of course. But the government does not agree. They were praising their own work on climate change adaptation.
9: Yes, and also in this show, we will have a look at how France's politicians still refuse to comply with transparency laws, sometimes with some very absurd consequences. And since you, Stefan, is a pioneer, a trailblazer on the topic, we will get some insights to exactly how difficult it can be to check our politicians' expenses and to what lengths some are willing to go to keep the secret on how they're spending our public funds.
10: Yeah, indeed.
9: But we are going to start here in France with this extreme severe heat wave sweeping the country. Closing of schools, of course, but also closing of some of the most emblematic tourist attractions here in Paris. The Eiffel Tower has closed early a couple of days, the Louvre Museum as well. And one of the most visited attractions outside of the Paris region, the Mont Saint-Michel in Normandy, is actually calling on people to, you know, to put off their visits for the time being. It is clearly getting very, very hot. It's getting hot earlier in the year. We're having more and more intense heat wave periods. So some new ideas have, over this past week's been floated, by politicians. One came out last week from the Greens Party. They've had demanded the implementation of a climate leave for up to 5 days a year. And this is especially then for particularly exposed workers who are working outside, of course. And this proposal is inspired by Spain, who already installed this 2 years ago, I think, a 4-day climate leave to avoid, you know, so that people don't have to travel if there is a weather alert. It's been ridiculized by some of the other politicians. It has been completely brushed aside by the government. But what do you say, Stefan? Is this one way to deal with these situations?
10: Yes, I think so. But of course, it's then still fighting symptoms. And I think, giving workers 5 days off will still be cheaper than letting them work. And eventually they will die, in the worst cases. So it's probably cheaper for society. But these are still symptoms, that you're trying to avoid. But it is, of course, the cause that needs to be tackled. And,
9: But don't we need to attack? I was thinking maybe we need to, because this has been the criticism from the government that was saying, this is not dealing with the actual issue. But at the same time, we are very much in the midst of it.
10: Absolutely.
9: Wouldn't it be a possibility to actually deal with both? Because
10: reality. That's what I'm saying. I think it's safer and cheaper to give people who are very exposed to the hot weather, the possibility not to work, or maybe work during the night, or, you know, find solutions for that problem. So it's both, it's and. You will have to find immediate solutions for people who are suffering from the heat now. And of course, we've been talking about this so many times. When the year we started our podcast, I think it was the famous COP.
9: Yes, 2015.
10: You went there, me too. Yeah. Mm-hmm. Yeah, 2015. So that's 11 years ago. What have we learned since then? Or what have we done since then? It is, of course, quite astonishing that we are in this mess, and it's getting worse and worse. When I moved to Paris in 1998, it was really exceptional to have a day or two or maybe three in a year of more than 30 degrees in Paris. Mm. Now we're halfway June, and this is already the second heat wave in Paris, and temperatures are going to 40 degrees. So it is getting worse. I don't have the short-term solution either, but it is.
9: But this should be, these kind of solutions, I don't absolutely see that, you know, it's not fixing any problems, but I'm so surprised that you can't even find, that everything is so, controversial every suggestion is always rejected if it doesn't come from your own party. It's a bit depressing because, I mean, in these situations now, we really do need to try to find common ways of dealing with these,
10: of course,
9: these situations. So I'm just surprised that, you know, you can't even get a quite simple proposition like this through through Parliament. There will be a proposition. I doubt that it will be voted through because of all these, these fightings in Parliament. But yeah, it feels like we're not moving anywhere forward. Stefan, another proposition that has come up this week, from Lyon this time. The city has opened all three air-conditioned museums free of charge for anyone, during this period. This is something that was put in place a couple of years ago. I think it had never been used this early in the year. It used to be later, around July, August, and it was mostly tourists who took the opportunity to go and visit the museums. But now, with, you know, kids still in school and most people still working, this has now been, well, appreciated by the local population as well. Is this a proposition? I mean, this is part of sort of what people are saying, you know, that we should make more use of either the naturally air conditioned places like churches, for example, or other places, but also these institutions that we have that needs and already has already have air conditioned.
10: Yeah, it's a good idea, of course, and I think we completely have to rethink the way we are using public space and public buildings. This is, of course, just one emergency way of dealing with the rising temperatures. It is not tackling the root causes, like we just said, but it is a small solution, a temporary solution for a real problem, of course. And I think many people will go to the museums to find relief from the heat, or to churches or other buildings that were built.
9: So you see, finally, both churches and cultural institutions will get all the visitors that they have sort of been trying to get for years.
10: Absolutely. Yeah. So of course, there are many other reasons to go to a museum, but finding relief is maybe a good way to lure people into the museum, and then they may come back when the weather is not that hot and just enjoy the art, of course. But I think we have to rethink the way we behave in public space and how we are using spaces. So that's part of a larger reflection.
9: But what was interesting then is that you mentioned that this week the government did hold a press conference. I'm not sure if this was a planned press conference. I think it was, and just happened to come in the middle of this heat wave, but where they presented their advances when it comes to the National Climate Change Adaptation Plan, the PNACC. And they were actually hailing, and this is what made it a little bit ridiculous, I must say, because they were hailing their advances when it comes to the climate adaptation, and the whole country is suffocating and sort of don't really know where to go.
10: That's crazy. Yeah. But what do they propose, actually?
9: Well, they were highlighting, well, they have this whole plan, and they were highlighting how they have over the past year made it obligatory or mandatory for employers to adapt employees' workstations when there is an extreme heat.
10: Wow, that's really a
9: big
10: change.
9: They also lowered the VAT tax on these reversible heat pumps, and they say that 85% of the actions on their list are already either completed or underway.
10: Well, it reminds me of when I do my to-do lists, I always put some stuff on top of it that I've already done or that are very, very easy. It sounds a bit like this as well. And the NGOs, they are the experts sitting on knowledge. They were not very impressed, were they, this week?
9: No, they're saying exactly this. I mean, that most of the things on this to-do list are studies or meetings or reports that are to be written. And of course, that is very easy to tick off a list. Once you've had your meeting and once you've published your report, you can say, well, listen, we've done this. But this is not an adaptation. This is just looking at what needs to be adapted. And it doesn't change anything, and it doesn't deal with the actual problem. And what they're also saying, that the big, big issue here is, of course, the fundings. And the scary part is that as much as there is money for studies, for meetings, for reflections and thinking, the money allocated for actual climate adaptation or climate change adaptation has been cut massively over this past years, especially in this Green Fund. It was created in a couple of years ago, 2023. It was originally 2.4 billion euros in 2024, but then it was cut to 837 million in 2026. And there's another cut coming up next year, according to the plans for next year's budget. So, you know, there you are. There we are. Here we are with all our studies and all our meetings, but no money, because after all, what it takes is investment, you know, for buildings, for schools, for everything, to have more green spaces. It doesn't come for free. And that money is not being allocated, and it doesn't look like there is anyone wanting to change any of those plans anytime soon.
10: And what was the government's reaction?
9: Well, the minister who made this presentation, and when she was confronted with the fact, you know, look outside of the window, you can just standing here saying that things are going the right way and this is where we are. And she said, well, yes, France was one of the first countries to address this issue, and very proud of the fact that there actually is a plan to adapt to climate change. That said, she still admitted that they have not done everything. A slight acknowledgement that things are not perfect. Now, moving on to the east of the country, Auvergne-Rhône-Alpes region. Lyon is the capital of the region. This is near the French Alps. Last week, 600 volunteers showed up to help sort some 7,000 documents. It was receipts and reimbursement claims from the region's former president, Laurent Wauquiez. He's today a Republican MP. And the background to this is that 5 years ago, a local independent media, online media, they started fighting to get access to this, to Laurent Wauquiez's expenses. The courts decided in their favor every step of the way. But of course, the region continued to fight, handing out these documents all the way to the bitter end. Now in May, the final appeals possibility, was, decided, and they once again ruled in the favor of the media. And everyone thought that, well, now this story is over. But short victory, because then the whole thing took a very unexpected turn, because journalists, of course, thought that we're in 2026. This is modern age. They would receive these documents in a digital format. However, what they received was three boxes filled with 7,000 documents, all on printed on A4 paper, 25 kilos or something like that, completely unorganized, just like thrown down in these boxes, with then receipts, invoices, expenses, claims, etc., for travels or whatever Laurent Wauquiez could have done and been reimbursed for during his time as the president of the region from 2019 to 2020. One. What do you say, Stefan? Reaction to this?
10: Yeah, it is, of course, the administration's way of frustrating these kinds of demands by giving thousands and thousands of paper, basically. It's very
9: childish. I don't know. I don't even, Children wouldn't do so. Even children wouldn't do such a thing.
10: No, but it's a very well-known strategy also in big law cases. Bury the evidence in paper. You know, bury your opponent in paper, then, you know, and hope that he will never find, or she will never find what she's looking for. It is very childish, of course, and it shows that French authorities, whichever layer you're talking about, whether it's the municipalities or the national government or the ministries, they really have a big issue, first of all, with transparency, and secondly, with public money. And this is where the two meet. And it is very encouraging to see that so many citizens volunteer to check all the documents, but it's also not the way a democracy is supposed to function, of course.
9: Yes. So this local media, they said that they had expected maybe 25 people to show up when they made this public call for help. And they were just inundated with people who wanted to help out. And so, yeah, they set up this planning where people come in, and you know, they had it all sorted out. So, you know, we'll see what comes out of this filtering and going when they go through all the documents. Still no scandals have been revealed, but I wanted to bring up this because it gives an opportunity to actually talk about this, because you yourself had a court case against Anne Hidalgo at the Paris City Hall for years as well. And you actually, you know, you went the whole way. And just tell me a little bit about how did this go about?
10: I hope that these people in Auvergne-Rhône-Alpes were somehow inspired by me. And it's not a matter of being arrogant, but actually the only thing I gave to France was the jurisprudence de Vries.
9: You also gave two citizens.
10: Yes,
9: you
10: know. That's true. Yeah, sorry, I forgot. But okay. Immaterial things I left in France is the jurisprudence. It's really called like that, Stefan de Vries, which is me.
9: Lex, there is a real Lex Stefan de Vries.
10: Yeah, it's incredible. Huh? It all started with the Olympic Games, the battle of Paris, the city of Paris, to obtain the Olympic Games of 2024. There is a law in France that already dates from 1976, and that gives all citizens in France access to administrative documents. So I wanted to write an article about how much money the city of Paris was spending to obtain the Olympic Games. We're talking, I think it's 2016 or something, 2017 maybe, long time ago. And legally, the government or the administrations are required to give access to all this information. Well, they didn't. They refused my request, which was a normal journalistic request. If that happens, you can go to a committee that says, well, this is this demand is justified, or no, you don't need to disclose documents. So I went to this committee, and I did it in 10 other cases as well. All 10 of them I won, but this was particularly interesting because the city of Paris refused to comply with the judgment or the ordeal of the committee. So I went to the administrative court, which took many years because the city of Paris has a big number of lawyers, also paid for by the taxpayers' money, who are really very good at stalling the situation. So every time on the very last day they had to hand in a letter or to appeal, they did that, of course. So this administrative judge also judged in my favor and gave a pretty severe judgment of what the city was doing. And they took into account that I was a journalist, so it was even more serious. But in general, every citizen in France can do what I did. And then the city decided, even after the judgment, not to comply with the judgment. It's crazy because they were already convicted twice. But they say, yeah, the law is, you know, the law, but not for the city of Paris. So then the last option was to go to the Conseil d'État, which is the highest administrative court in France, the State Council. But the thing is that costs a lot of money. because there are only specialized lawyers who can plead in the Conseil d'Etat. They charge about 600-700 euros an hour. The city, of course, they know that. And they probably thought, well, you know, this citizen, who is this guy, De Vries, he will never go to the Conseil d'Etat.
9: They were not aware of your secret stash of money that you had.
10: They were not aware of all the money I earned with this podcast. So I opened that box with all the money. No. I financed it myself, of course, in the beginning. After that, there was a crowdfunding which almost paid for two-thirds of what I spent. But it really was a lot of money. But I was, they chose a battle. They picked the battle, and I was just asking a question. So, you know, I became motivated to go to the end. Anyhow, also after 5 years in court, the Conseil d'État, they said, yeah, De Vries is right and the city has to comply. That happened. And then finally I got all the notes de frais of the time of the period when Paris was campaigning to obtain the Olympic Games. But it set a precedent because all the institutions in France, the municipalities, the regions, but also the ministries, they had to change their bookkeeping, knowing that every citizen from now on can have access to all the expenses. And that was never my intention. I just had a question. I was interested for an article, but it turned into a legal battle, which I won. The credits don't go to me. Actually, the citizens, they won, because now it has been proven once and for all that French politicians, French civil servants can no longer spend public money without having the public, without the public being able to check what they're spending it on. So it is a big change in practice. But it is, of course,
9: because what's interesting here is that, you know, the laws were already there.
10: Yeah, exactly.
9: And they're still not applied.
10: Yeah. So that was the whole point. The law, the original law dates from 1976. So that's half a century. And so it took half a century, before it became really, jurisprudence, just because I was, you know me, I can be very stubborn. But this was not my original battle, but it was an important victory for transparency, I hope. But this particular case we're talking about right now with Laurent Wauquiez and sending all these huge piles of paper just show that they, you know, the government institutions don't take it seriously.
9: It does, and it's because that's the thing. You would think that. So you have the law, you have the jurisprudence, as it's called. Yeah. So the legal, you know, the application of it has been confirmed in the courts, and still, you're seeing this very hard fighting against showing what is done with what is all of our money. I mean, this is we're not asking for someone's private tax returns, which, by the way, I think also could be official, but that's something else. But we're not asking for that. This is money that has been, that belongs absolutely to the people.
10: But you are from Sweden, and I think in Sweden, Norway, already for decades and decades, everybody can check each other's
9: tax.
10: And French politicians, they reacted to my victory as, we don't want this Swedish situation where everything is transparent and that's perverse. It is not good for democracy. But of course, it's nonsense.
9: Well, I think that when you look at the democracy ratings in general, and when it comes to trust in political systems, and when it comes to anti-corruption, it's not the perfect country, but they're doing not bad. So
10: absolutely.
9: But it is interesting to see the fighting. There are other cases going on at the same time. We have in the south, Eric Ciotti, going after, Estrosi, for the same reason, because there is actually a loophole in this legislation, which is that, the municipality can make an allocation of an envelope for politicians to use without receipts.
10: Yeah.
9: They can say, like, well, you get, I think there's a maximum, of course, but depending on the budget of the town, but, you know, you can get a couple of thousands of euros and then you can spend it however you want. But they still have to somehow, it's not an extra pay. So it's supposed to go to like paying for dinners or paying for traveling or whatever.
11: Yeah.
9: It's a very weird situation because it should be also be, this should be received somewhere as well, right? To prove that you are not just taking this money down in your pocket and, you know, having a little bit of an extra salary. But so this is another law case yeah. going on in the South. Mm-hmm. But still you see the same type of resistance and very creative ways of Absolutely. Making sure that yeah. you don't have to show where this money yeah. goes.
10: You mentioned Christian Estrosi, the former mayor of Nice. I also started a court case against him. I also won it and I never saw the documents. So, you know,
9: well, maybe it's not too late. Maybe we still, one day we will see that.
10: It's not my battle anymore. It's jurisprudence de Vries. What else can you wish before you die? You know.
9: Well done. Well done. And the people of France, I'm sure, is very grateful
10: for your time here. Yeah. You can reserve my place in the Pantheon, maybe.
9: I will be there.
10: Yeah. This about transparency, the heat wave, and you would almost forget that there is a presidential race going on already, about 11 months before the presidential election in next year, 2027. And only 2 weeks to go before Marine Le Pen will know whether she can stand in next year's election, or not, because the Paris Appeals Court will issue its ruling in the EU Parliament funds misuse. Another case of, you know, non-transparency in public money. A lower court last year banned her from public office for 5 years. And if the ruling is upheld, she's banned from the election next year. But even without a ban from office, a confirmation of the condemnation would make a presidential bid very difficult. After all, she would be definitely convicted of having fraudulent use of public funds and fake jobs. So there is a number two standing in, already making headlines since a year or so. And that is Jordan Bardella. Over 30% approval rates in the polls of French, the favorite politician of the French. And even if many consider him handsome, the question has always been how capable he actually is of ruling the country and what he really knows about anything. Jordan Bardella may be the man who can't stop winning the polls, but he can't stop tripping over his own feet.
9: Yes, true. Well put. This is one of the paradoxes, I must say, of this whole thing. I mean, he has incredible polling numbers, over 30%. And still, he is continuously caught up in misinterpreting numbers, not knowing what he's doing. He's not showing up at different meetings. And this seems to just like slide off him. It doesn't, and nothing sticks, and people don't actually seem to care, not even the party. Maybe mm-hmm. then, until now. Well, because things are heating up. As you said, in 2 weeks, we will know whether Marine Le Pen can stand in the election. And will she, whether even if she could, then will she? Because this is still quite like heavy condemnations that she has behind her. So we'll see about that. But now it seems like Jordan Bardella maybe has gone a little bit too far, even for the National Rally party officials, because we talked about this in our last episode, as the country was grieving the death of the 11-year-old Diana, who was abducted and raped and killed in May, and her body was found in early June. Jordan Bardella was caught at the Formula One race in Monte Carlo, holding a champagne glass in one of these like very luxurious apartments. And this was the day of the actual mourning of Liana. And when he was asked to explain himself, he got even further down, because he was starting to saying how much he was so passionate about Formula One, and that there are marches of sympathy every day in France, and which was, of course, a very, very horrible thing to say in that situation. He was also attending, of course, and this is not nothing. He was attending this Formula One race with his supposed girlfriend who has been very now covered in French media. She's a princess, an Italian princess.
10: Maria Carolina of Bourbon de Sicile. Actually, when I lived in Paris, I lived in the Rue du Roi de Sicile. So, but apparently there's still a princess of the two Sicilies.
9: Oh, wow. Incredible.
10: Yeah.
9: Yeah. So,
10: his,
9: no.
10: His girlfriend.
9: Yeah. This is his girlfriend. And for the man, and for the man who's part, who is like the party that champions the French working class, at least is what they're saying, this kind of imagery and, talk is not going down well, even in the party, and some of them have been criticizing him. But this is not this is not the only thing. He's also constantly and continuously not showing up at very important meetings. There was a meeting of young farmers here in France earlier this month, and farming, agriculture, of course, being like a pillar of the national rally platform for the elections, a very important electorate, but also image-wise for the party is very important. He didn't show up there either. He decided to send one of the MPs, but other French presidential election candidates did show up there. Same thing for a party that says that they are the party for French sovereignty and independence. He didn't bother to go to one of these defense meetups that was held also this month, somewhere where also other presidential candidates came. He sent again an MP. So yes, he's been quite silent, relatively silent on very big national debates, like for the Liana story, for example. He didn't really say much, and then continuously just like staying out of these important moments where he could meet with voters and also present the party's line and what does he actually want to do. And what many are saying here is, of course, that he's not showing up at these meetings because he doesn't know what to say. And this has always been the criticism against him, that he doesn't know what he's talking about.
10: Maybe sometimes it is better for the party when he stays away than they can avoid an embarrassing lack of knowledge on important topics.
9: That is what has been said, and that is what we have talked about this before as well. Why many think that he will definitely get to the second round of the presidential election because he could easily go through the campaign saying no to all debates, not doing too many interviews, and not being caught in too many traps. But then it would be. Then he would still have to do that presidential debate that you have in between the two rounds. Yeah, and I think that will be a very, very difficult moment for him. Others are saying that he will be able to read up on the main topics so that he doesn't make any blunders. But I mean, we all remember what happened to Marine Le Pen during her first debate against Emmanuel Macron, even for someone as experienced as her, who lived and who known this her party politics, I mean, forever, who created it. Even she got caught up in her own papers and lost that election, mostly because of that debate. It will be interesting to see will this mean that maybe the party is starting to have cold feet? Could there be another candidate? What do you think, Stefan?
10: Well, that looks very difficult on such a short notice. It's only 10 months to go. Marine Le Pen may not be able to run. Jordan Bardella not able to run. And then what will happen? There is a lot of competition in the other parties. Also, the word of sovereignty, nationalism are pretty popular with the candidates like Gabriel Attal or Edouard Philippe, now the mayor of Le Havre, also former prime minister. I don't know. It's very hard to say. 10 months is a short and a very long period in politics. But yeah, the favorite, Jordan Bardella, looks pretty unsteady. And 10 months is a very long time to keep your champagne down.
9: Well, on that note, and before we die of heat stroke or something like that, we're going to wrap up this edition. I can turn on my fans again.
10: Yes, you can.
9: You will find all our episodes of So French where you usually get your podcasts and on YouTube. And you can just search for at So French Show and you should find us. We are now also new, available on World Radio Paris.
10: Yeah.
9: That's worldradioparis.org.
10: And also in the air, right? In Paris,
9: absolutely.
10: In the south of France, and I think in Normandy.
9: In Normandy. In yes. Normandy,
10: so you can listen to us live on air. How cool is that? On World Radio Paris. And to miss not any of our new shows, make sure to follow us. Please share this episode with your friends and family. And do shoot us an email. The address is bonjour@sofrench.show. It would be nice to have your feedback.
9: The So French podcast is produced and presented by me, Sarah Bertelson.
10: And by me, Stefan de Vries. And this podcast's original music is made by Laurent Blau.
9: We will be back in 2 weeks with a new episode. Hopefully, this heat wave will be over by then. But take care, stay hydrated.
10: Yeah, stay cool.
9: Stay cool.
10: Au revoir.

0: Imagine performing one of your very favorite songs in front of the person who wrote it. Alison Russo will tell you about playing both sides now in front of the legendary Joni Mitchell, an artist she describes as intergenerational. 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
1: 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So I like to tell people I grew up in the United Nations of Latinos, located in New Jersey.
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has written critically acclaimed literature, award-winning television, poetry, short stories, and memoir, so you might say it was really only a matter of time before author Zoe Whittall cracked the romance genre. Just don't look for her name on the book cover. Zoe Whittall coming up. Also on the show today, when Maritimer Andy Hines was approached to make a music video for a song about an East Coast community, his creative spirit had other ideas. He envisioned an entire film, something he'd never done before. And he got one of the biggest stars in the world to come to Cape Breton to make his debut feature, Little Lorraine. I'm Jill Deacon, in for Tom Power. Welcome to Q.

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1: Hundreds of firefighters have battled to contain multiple wildfires in France that have destroyed homes and prompted thousands of evacuations. One blaze in southwest France near the Spanish border has burned nearly 5,000 hectares. That's a little over 12,000 acres. At least 12,000 people have been evacuated from 27 municipalities across the Pyrénées-Orientales, although some have been allowed to return home as flames have subsided in some areas. And the quarterfinals of the 2026 World Cup are set, and France sits above the rest in the odds to win the tournament. The French have been the favourites since early in the group stage, and nothing has changed that since. Les Bleus escaped against a tough, albeit very negative, Paraguay side with a 1-0 win in the round of 16. Next up is a meeting with Morocco, the only African team remaining, in the quarterfinals on Thursday evening. WRP News, I'm Paul McNally.
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2: 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An absolute gem, Japanese Death Poems by Yoel Hoffman, is published by Tutor Publishing.
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4: You're listening to Q from CBC on public radio in the United States and across North America on Sirius XM 169. I'm Jill Deacon, sitting in for Tom Power. A change is as good as a rest. That's an old adage that the writer Zoe Whittall has embraced wholeheartedly. Throughout her career, Zoe has often changed her writing, from poetry to prose and back again, from novels to short stories to memoirs, even TV writing. She has been nominated for the Giller Prize and received a Canadian Screen Award. But it's not just her work that changes, it's also Zoe herself. Recently, Zoe traded city life for the rural charms of Prince Edward County in Ontario. And she has taken on her first romance novel called Chasing Summer. It's a story that follows a TV movie writer, a writer named Elise Hunter, who gets fired, goes through a bunch of changes herself, including in her love life. In this story, she's torn between unresolved feelings for a former love of her life and the chance to start something new with a handsome actor. Chasing Summer is out now. But there's one more change to tell you about. It's not Zoe Whittall's name that you'll see on the cover of that book. That's because Zoe has changed her name just for this romance novel. She's written it under the pseudonym Frankie Scott, a name she chose because she says it sounds like an old-timey lesbian detective. To talk about that and this big switch to romance writing, Tom Power recently spoke with Zoe from her home in Prince Edward County, Ontario, which happens to also be the location where her novel, Chasing Summer, is set.
5: Hi, Zoe. How are you?
6: I'm good. How are you doing?
5: I'm good. Congratulations on the book.
6: Thank you.
5: Can you tell me the circumstances by which this all happened in the first place? The story that I heard is that during the pandemic, you started reading romance fiction for the first time. Is that right?
6: Mm-hmm. I wanted to read something lighter, and I picked up a few rom-coms or beach reads, and it was a nice distraction. And then I thought about, especially after writing my last two books, which were very serious, I wanted something lighter. I wanted a little bit more joy. And I also wanted a new creative challenge. And, you know, I've always loved rom-coms. They're my favorite kind of movie. And I thought, why not try something out, you know? Do you know Liz Phair?
5: Yeah.
6: So Liz Phair, indie rock goddess, when she hit her 40s, made a pop album.
5: I remember that. Yeah, she was like that. She had this like super, I don't know if the word angsty maybe feels gendered in a way, but like, you know, heavy, angry rock music. And you're right, out of nowhere in the 40s, she got a lot of heat for it. She made this, she made this sort of like, I always thought it was a pretty good pop record.
6: It was good. I saw that tour. And I just sort of felt like I had a similar moment in my creative life where I was like, I need to put down the like philosophical questioning and the, you know, the heaviness and write. And all of my literary novels have a love story at their center. You know, most of the plots are love stories, and I've never shied away from writing spicy scenes, so they say. So I felt like it was a natural progression to try it out. And I thought at the same time that using a new name, Frankie Scott, would be a really kind of a nod to the fact that I'm a debut author of romance novels. Like, romance readers are very, very smart and really picky, and they know so much about the genre. And I felt like I'm going to use a new name so that, you know, when I go out there into the marketplace, I'm acknowledging the fact that I'm not just like a literary writer who's trying to like write something they think is easy. Because I think, like pop music, like people think writing a pop song is very difficult. It's very easy, I mean, but it's really deceptively difficult to write a hook and to really get it right. And I feel like the same is true for romance novels. Like, they're actually quite difficult to write well.
5: There's like about a million things I want to drill down on there. Okay. And I sort of want to ask about there. So let's start here. Tell me about the first time you thought to yourself, okay, I gotta change the name here.
6: Well, I thought, you know, like a lot of literary writers, they write thrillers. Like, when they want to do a genre switch or like a switch to a commercial genre, they'll go thriller first. And I think that for me, my mind doesn't big thing because of the ADHD, it doesn't really wrap around the details of a propulsive kind of thriller. And it's more, I think I'm more naturally into the romance kind of theme. And I just felt like choosing a new name, Frankie Scott, would be a fun way to delineate, you know.
5: So where did Frankie Scott come? How did you land on the pseudonym?
6: I had this really long list in my notes app that I would like tell people about all the time. Whenever there was a break in conversation, I'd be like, what about this name? And eventually I really liked Frankie because I kind of feel like it sounds like a 1920s detective, like a lesbian detective in Murdoch mysteries or something, you know? And then Scott is my my best friend's last name. And I felt like Frankie Scott, I don't know, it has a nice rhythm to it.
5: Let's give people an idea across Canada about Prince Edward County. Not only is it a really popular bachelorette destination, it's also a really popular like cottage destination. It's a really, a lot of wineries around there. But for people who don't know PEC, what can you tell me about it? Like, if I was to visit you there, what's the first place you'd take me?
6: Well, there's a lot of places we could go. It's I would probably say Sandbanks. The beaches are phenomenal. There's a lot of wineries. I would take you out to a nice restaurant. It's kind of unique. Like, you know, when you go to Muskoka in cottage country, it's actually hard to find a good cup of coffee up there. You have to go to like a corner store. And here there's like a great two or three independent bookstores. There's a rep theater. There's art galleries. Somebody told me it's the largest concentration of artists in one place in Canada, which feels fake. Like, I don't actually know that that's true, but it does feel that way. I taught a writing workshop the first year I moved here, and everybody in the writing workshop was so talented, you know? Like, there's a real concentration of artists out here. But the landscape's beautiful. And it also kind of reminds me a little bit of the area I grew up in, which was like the Eastern Townships in Quebec. And so it's got that, the benefit of being rural and beautiful, but you can get on the train and be in downtown Toronto in 2.5 hours.
5: Why did you leave? Was it one of those sort of like, I'm fed up with city life, I got to get out of here?
6: I always thought that I would eventually go back somewhere rural because of how I was raised. And I put 30 years in Toronto, and it was 2021. It was a very ADHD impulsive decision. I was looking at real estate because I lived in an overpriced one bedroom apartment in Toronto that I kind of sensed I was about to be renovicted from. And it was true. When I called my landlord, he did say, yes, I was about to renovate too. And I just felt like I could not handle.
5: Nice of him to admit it, by the way.
6: Right? And I was just like needed to get out of there because there was about to be another lockdown. And I was like, I can't. And it just sort of, things fell into place. It was kind of both impulsive and also fate kind of stepped in to make it happen in a way. Like, and I didn't even really know how to drive on the highway. I had to have a friend drive me out here and then like learn So it was fun. It was impulsive, but like the right decision in retrospect.
5: So tell us more then, what makes it a good place for a romance novel? What makes, you said something about like bachelorette parties going by your door.
6: Well, it's a very romantic place. It's lots of beautiful inns and like hotels and like just the perfect setting for romance, especially for a summer romance. And it feels like, you know, the similar to how, you know, Carly Fortune's book have really made Barry's Bay a real like destination place. And Louise Penny in the Eastern Townships, I felt like, why not try to make PEC the sort of literary destination, you know? And because it's romantic, you could come out here and have a night at a beautiful hotel and see all the places where the characters go.
5: So the character, Elise, is also a writer. Your main character, mm-hmm. She writes, she's sort of like the queen of like Christmas TV shows and Christmas like movies mm-hmm. and stuff like that. And we were talking about this before you went on because we have some mutual friends. You've written for TV as well. I mean, Baroness Von Sketch and Schitt's Creek, just to name a few. What was it about the world of TV and writing that you thought would make it a good plot point in a romance novel?
6: Because I'm not sure exactly how the idea came to me, but TV writers don't do anything else. Like the job is so intense. Like most of entertainment, it's like 18-hour days, so absorbing. You kind of date who is around, and then also jobs are kind of sporadic. But so one of the parts of the TV and movie industry here in Canada is the Christmas movie and romance movie, Hallmark movies. They're all made up here, right? And so I thought it would be a fun setting for somebody who is kind of hasn't dated in a while, kind of cynical about love, and yet all day, every day, she has to make people fall in love who aren't real. And I also thought it was funny. Like there's something inherently really funny about Christmas movies, especially since they're filmed in July.
5: Have you? Yeah. I know. It's hilarious. It's to see that I have friends of mine who work on them, and they're like working on, you know, a Hallmark Christmas 4 in the middle of the heat wave. Have you ever worked in any of those shows?
6: I haven't, but I have wanted to try it out. Yeah. I had an idea for a feature.
5: Please.
6: I had an idea for a feature about like two people who are the leads in a Christmas movie, and they decide that if they're still single by Christmas, that they'll be each other's beards for their families who are like expecting them to settle down. And I just thought that would be fun.
5: If this is your pitch to the CBC right now, I'm sure they'll take it.
6: Right?
5: I'm sure they're all about it.
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7: Imagine creating a painting so large you can only really appreciate it from the sky. That's exactly what French artist Saipé does. Known around the world for his monumental biodegradable artworks, painted directly onto grass, sand, and even snow, Saipé has become one of the leading figures in contemporary land art.
8: I wanted to use the largest canvas in the world, nature. I love the idea that nature would reclaim its rights on my footprint.
7: His giant frescoes are made using an eco-friendly paint, mixed of chalk and charcoal, designed to disappear naturally over time, leaving nothing but the memory of the artwork. If you've ever seen aerial photographs of huge hands, faces, or symbols appearing on hillsides around the world, chances are you've already seen Saipé's work without realizing. This month, you can experience a different side of his work in an exhibition entitled Constellations at the Danish Gallery in Paris's 11th arrondissement. The exhibition, open until the 1st of August, offers a unique perspective on how the artist captures the essence of his landscape interventions. Stay tuned for more cultural tips on World Radio Paris.
4: I'm Jill Deacon. This is Q. You're listening to Tom Power's conversation with the writer Zoe Whittle. Zoe has just put out her first romance novel. It's called Chasing Summer, and she wrote it under the pen name Frankie Scott. And when you look at it, there are some pretty clear parallels between Zoe Whittle and Elise Hunter, the protagonist in Zoe's new book. They both moved from Toronto to Prince Edward County in Ontario. They're both writers. They both worked on Degrassi. So Tom wanted to know, where should we draw the line here between Zoe and this character that she's written, Elise? Here is what Zoe had to say about that.
6: Actually, Elise is very different from me. She's like, you know, first of all, she's 20 years younger and she's straight. But she is similarly like has a little cynical side as well, like her sense of humor, I guess. I don't think it's possible for a writer to write a book with a kind of sense of irony or a sense of humor or without also sharing that sense of humor. So there's a little bit of that. But in terms of our life story, there's really nothing.
5: So I've heard you talk about that before, like the idea that you said Elise is a little bit like me, mind you, she's straight. Like I heard you talk in an interview I was reading before you came in here a little bit about how up until now, like the relationships largely you have written about have been queer relationships. And in this novel, you did write about a straight relationship.
6: Yeah. I'm not sure exactly why, but you know, 11 out of 13 books are mostly concerned with queer relationships. And maybe this was just part of it, but I will say that her chosen and blood family around her in the book are all queer. She's kind of the odd one out. So for those who are interested in like queer and sapphic romance, there is a lesbian wedding at the center of the plot.
5: What is the hardest thing about writing a romance novel?
6: It's so difficult to be emotional without being sentimental and to be, to have sparky, funny, flirty dialogue that isn't corny. You know, like there's a really fine line between funny and corny in that within the like specific constraints of the genre, you know, because it's sort of like you have to fit within a certain kind of formal constraint to write a romance novel the same way you do to write TV comedy. But it's you're always a little bit worried that you are getting into a scene and you know, making the characters flat because it is such a tightly like woven scene kind of situation where you want them to fall in love, but you don't want to be too on the nose about it, if you know what I mean.
5: The first one is the thing I'm thinking about, like to be emotional without, what did you say? Like
6: to be emotional without being sentimental.
5: How do you do that?
6: You know, it's a lot of splicing at dialogue, sharpening things, making things as specific as possible. I think a lot of times if you read an emerging writer or a new writer, they'll go for the general image or the general word before they'll go for the specific word. And the specificity is what makes things good. I think good writing on the level of the line, but also what makes it real.
5: Like what? Can you give me an example? And not even an example from your book if you don't have one offhand, but like as opposed to saying like she was sad?
6: Yeah, I mean, I think a little bit of like straightforward interiority is fine. But I think, for example, if I were to say like, oh, Elise worked on a movie set, but when you say a Christmas movie set, you can see it. That kind of thing.
5: How did you find writing the sex parts?
6: It was interesting because in my literary fiction, I feel like I know how to set up a sex scene in literary fiction. There's no rules. It's like risks are really rewarded, both like formally and language wise. But in a romance genre, like there are all these unwritten rules or unwritten to me about like what you should and what kind of romance novels have what kind of sex scenes. And
5: like,
6: and
5: this, on, I really like, wanted. What are the unwritten rules around sex scenes in romance novels?
6: There's all these categories. This is a new thing that I've learned. Like there's like closed door romance, which is like they go off to have sex and you never read the description. And then there are open door romances, which is, you know, our heated rivalries. And then, you know, there are books that are basically just mostly sex scenes linked together by very, very tenuous plots, right? And what I was trying to do was to do like a beach reader, what used to be called chick lit in the 90s, you know, like very readable, entertaining, romantic, fun, but still emotional and still sexy kind of scenes. But there is a choreography involved in like writing a good sex scene, and it's very hard to do. Yeah, it's almost kind of mathematical. It's not as hot as you would imagine when you're like imagining all the like, because it's like moving. Yeah, it has to be seem real, and it's actually like quite, it's choreography, I guess, is what I would say. And also the dialogue, so hard to write sexy dialogue. Like you could go so wrong, just as you could in real life with what you say in that scenario. Like it has to be specific and funny or not funny, or like, you know, there has to be real feelings behind it.
5: This is so interesting to me because, again, like I've never written anywhere near a romance, you know, romance novel at all. But it may be the idea that we would have about a romance novelist writing the sex scenes would be they're sort of sitting at the desk, sort of fanning themselves. You know, getting very excited about it. But I love that you make it sound more like algebra. Like,
6: well, I mean, it's still fun. It's way more fun than trying to write, like, I don't know. I had to write a spleenectomy scene in one of my novels. It was far more fun than writing surgery. I will say that. Yeah.
5: I've read this two pieces of advice you've given writers before. One is don't think about publishing when you're writing, which is solid advice. Mm-hmm. The second was about sex scenes. You said don't skip the sex scenes, even if writing them, quote, makes you want to die a little.
6: I don't know where I said that. I feel like when books don't have people having sex, it's like, it's not lifelike. You know, it's like you wouldn't have a whole book without people eating. And so, it's part of life. And it's also, you know, all plot comes from character, as they say. And it's hard. I don't know. You could write a very lonely narrator and have them not desire anybody throughout your book, but it would be, I think it adds something to the lifelikeness of your fake people.
5: I got to talk to Carly Fortune just a couple of days ago, and one of the things that we were talking about was, I should say for people who don't know, the great Canadian romance novelist, and we were talking a little bit, you know, earlier you mentioned, you know, when I was growing up, I used to read what was then called chick lit or beach reads. And it feels like things are changing in terms of society's impression of romance, maybe not necessarily like the literary industry's impression of romance novelists. So just broadly, do you think that genre has gotten the respect it deserves?
6: I think it's really starting to. And I think that's because its fan base, its readership is so smart and they're really on it. Like, I don't know how else to put it. I think that there's like less tolerance of misogyny generally in pop culture. And I think that the root of the stigma against romance novels is mostly just rooted in misogyny or the assumption that it's like a silly woman's interest.
5: Can you talk more about that? About why, like, because I wanted to ask, why do you think it was devalued for so long? To talk about that at the root of it, it's misogyny.
6: I think that, a literary writer can write a thriller and it still seems serious, even if it's like something to be sold commercially to a lot of people. And I think romance still kind of sometimes has a stigma because it's considered something that's a woman's interest. I think it's much like, you see it in the ways that like a Starbucks latte is marketed to women, or, you know, anything that women like is instantly devalued in a lot of ways. And I think that there's been enough pushback that maybe people are starting to take it seriously. And I think certainly the publishing industry is starting to really take it seriously because it's like a very difficult time in publishing, and it is one of those books that they always sell and people really love them, and there's a really, really considerate fan base out there.
5: What's it been like for you to see the success of folks like Carly Fortune and Rachel Reed and Elle Kennedy, these Canadian romance authors who are just killing it and best selling internationally all over the world?
6: It's so exciting. It's so exciting specifically to see Carly Fortune like skyrocket. I really love her books, and I have loved seeing Rachel Reed's success. I mean, who could have imagined it, right? And I think like there's a real appetite for joy and for falling in love and to watch, you know, two people falling in love. It's a classic narrative arc. And I think, you know, that's why everybody writes songs about it, and there's all kinds of art about falling in love. And this is just like a very synthesized, focused version of that kind of narrative arc. And it makes sense that people are drawn to it right now, given the state of the world.
5: You know, we were talking earlier a little bit about how I asked you how much this character, Elise, is based on you, and you said, you know, not a whole lot. But I also think about the way you talked about pop music, which is that people think it's really easy to write, but it's actually quite difficult to craft. I would also say people think it's trite and fun, but also it actually contains a lot of really deep emotions, often from the writer or from the singer, kind of wrapped up in these hooks. So I know your past literary fiction, it's been very easy to be able to jump the cross the T's and dot the I's between your literary fiction and maybe things you were going on through your own life, or being able to find healing about things you were going, that was going on in your own life. Has writing romance fiction been able to help you sort anything out personally?
6: That's a really interesting question. I think it has. I brought up the Liz Phair of it all originally, and I do think it's no mistake that I'm writing this book in middle age. Like, I am less concerned than ever about, like, hitting certain benchmarks in terms of ambition. I'm, like, not hung up on things that I used to be hung up about, and I'm more interested in, like, the time I have left, hopefully, on this earth, like, having fun and doing complex artistic work that nonetheless is like, I'm trying not to concentrate so much on like the ego of it all. And I think that there's not much in Elise that is like me, but there is a certain kind of like emotional journey she goes through in terms of letting go of certain kinds of like workaholic tendencies. Like, she's an intense workaholic at the beginning of the book, and then she tries to let that go. And I think that that's a journey that I've been on lately, for sure.
5: Well, I'm so glad you found your way to this. Congratulations on the book, and thanks so much for telling me the story. And I'm sort of like just so in love with the idea that this also came from a place of you sort of like maybe stepping away from like the imposed ambition on you and trying to find more joy and happiness in your own life. Congrats on the book, Zoe.
6: Thank you. Thanks so much.

That's Modest Mouse and Float On, a song heavily featured in Zoe Wittall's new romance novel, Chasing Summer. That book was written under her pen name, Frankie Scott. And before that, you heard Tom's conversation with Zoe Wittall. Coming up on the show, you're going to hear about the small fishing community that became a meeting point for one of the biggest hash smuggling operations in Canadian history, and about how that story inspired Andy Hines' new film, Little Lorraine. I'm Jill Deacon, in for Tom Power, the director Andy Hines, on Q, right after this.

0: driving along the coast in Normandy or between Nice, Cannes and Monaco. 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
1: John Valiant details the destructive force of the 2016 Fort McMurray wildfire in his award-winning book, Fire Weather. He unpacks how fire made humans who we are. Coming up on Ideas.
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3: I'm Jill Deacon, in for Tom Power. You're listening to Q. In the summer of 1990, a quiet wharf on the coast off Cape Breton became a meeting point for one of the biggest hash smuggling operations in Canadian history. We're talking about roughly 24 tons of hash worth hundreds of millions of dollars and a massive police operation, the RCMP, the Coast Guard, the military closing in. Against that backdrop, Nova Scotia songwriter Adam Baldwin imagined the lives of the people who could have been swept up in a story like that.
4: He's

0: That's Lighthouse in Little Lorraine by Adam Baldwin. So when he made that song, he tapped fellow Maritimer and friend Andy Hines to make the music video. But Andy actually saw something bigger, a feature film all about the people living in the small coastal mining town and the impossible choices they faced when their livelihood disappeared. Tom Power spoke with Andy Hines shortly after the film premiered in Cape Breton back in April about why he wanted his first feature film to be about this unexpected chapter of maritime history, how he managed to convince one of the biggest stars in the world to be part of it, and about why getting anyone in Cape Breton to tell him the true story of what really happened was pretty close to impossible. Have a listen.
1: I remember the first time I heard that song, it was backstage at an Alan Doyle concert in Wolfville, Nova Scotia. And Adam played that song for me and he hadn't recorded it yet. And I was completely blown away. When did you first hear that song? Were you there at backstage?
2: I'll tell you right now, I wish I was at at that Alan Doyle show in Wolfville. No, I first heard it, I think, kind of recently after it had been recorded, and I'm happy to say I think I was the first filmmaker to hear it, because I think if any other filmmaker had heard it, they would have just jumped on it the way I did. And I was sent it by Adam's manager, and I think he was hoping that I would say yes to making a music video. And I called Adam right away. I listened to it, you know, I knew right away after the first time, I was like, this is a movie, at the very least, if not a TV series. And I called Adam and I said, I heard the song. And yeah, we will make that music video. But we need to make that music video as the sort of proof of concept to be able to show people that it should really be a movie or a TV series.
1: This is where I need you to tell us the true story behind Adam's song, behind your movie.
2: Well, you know, as someone coming out of a screening in Toronto a couple of days ago said to me that, he said, well, you got five or six of the stories in there, but you missed a couple. There is no way to get to the bottom of what is fact and fiction around this story.
1: And some of these characters in your film are based on real people.
2: Potentially. They're based on the people that I know about from Adam's song, which was told to him by a hearse driver on the way to a dear friend of his funeral, who said, well, where are you from? And he said, well, my dad's from Lewisburg. Oh, what's your last name? You know, oh, I know him. I got a story for you. Anytime I gassed my truck in Cape Breton, someone would say, you come from away? What are you doing here? Oh, we're making on a movie about Little Lorraine. Oh, yeah, I know that story. I had some of that salty. The other night while I was in Cape Breton, I was given the phone number of a woman who texted me saying, I was there. If you'd like to chat, come see me at my house. I live here, and she lived out towards Lewisburg.
1: Did you go say hi?
2: I did.
1: Yeah.
2: It was a little bit too eerie for me. One of the baddies in this film, you know, maybe he was a real guy and he might have come and knocked on this woman's door and asked her to borrow a rifle that he knew that her husband had in the house. And for what reason, he wouldn't tell. And she said, no, absolutely not, and slammed the door in his face. But, you know,
1: how do you make a film out of that, man? Because I know that when there's stories like that off the coast of Newfoundland about hash boats coming in and about, you know, like we have a couple of those stories, I should say myself. And it's a bit of two things happening at the same time. One is that people don't want to talk about it at all, especially like if it's going to be talked about on the record.
2: Yeah.
1: And then also people really want to talk about it.
2: Yeah.
1: If it's not on the record. Yeah, if they can sit down with it, all they want to do is tell you about it.
2: And that's 100% my experience.
1: Yeah.
2: And it's also I'm now getting folded into
1: I understand, which is really interesting,
2: you know, because like.
1: But how do you make a movie out of that then?
2: Well, you know, I really used the music video and the song as sort of the framework for it. But I also saw all the gaps that I was going to fill in when I would listen to the song. I could conceptualize, you know, the in-between parts that weren't there, and what would be a great way to fill this in, and how could this go, and how would I change the ending to make it new for everyone, whether they knew the song or the video. But it's, yeah, it's a process, you know, and it took a lot, you know, it was such a fun thing to kind of fill in the gaps and to be as imaginative as possible and while still maintaining these threads of truth, right. You know.
1: I think I can get past the witness protection program portion of the interview and ask you some stuff that they may be a bit easier, that you don't have to worry so much about getting a text about when this airs.
2: Yeah.
1: You've been a highly acclaimed music video director for a long time. Why did you want this story about Nova Scotia to be your first feature?
2: I always knew, you know, I moved from Nova Scotia to Los Angeles to go to the American Film Institute.
1: Where in Nova Scotia?
2: At the time, I was living in Halifax.
1: But you're from?
2: I'm from the Valley.
1: Yeah.
2: And I moved to LA to learn filmmaking, always with the intention that I wanted to learn that sort of Hollywood style of filmmaking and storytelling and then bring it back to Canada. So I always knew my first film would be set here and of a story of the Maritimes, and that was really in me.
1: Is that in you because of your dad? I don't know if you noticed the book that's in the...
2: I did. I did. Just on my way in here.
1: That wasn't planted because you were coming in. That's just there. Can you tell us who your dad is?
2: His name's Sherman Hines, and he's a talented man with a camera, and he taught me how to see, and, you know.
1: Sherman Hines is an award-winning and very celebrated, and some might say legendary, Canadian photographer who's... I know the best for capturing like the Atlantic provinces.
2: Yeah.
1: Does that have something to do with the fact that you want to make your first story about Nova Scotia, about that neck of the woods?
2: I'm sure in some way, but the Maritimes in Nova Scotia specifically is deeply in me. And we have such a lush folklore and across the Maritimes and especially Newfoundland, as you would know, that if I only ever just made stories that were from the Maritimes, I could have a very healthy and happy career just exploring the stories that are available to us from there. But it is something that I always wanted to do, and I want to really create this genre, which I would refer to as Easterns. And
1: as opposed to Westerns.
2: Mm-hmm.
1: Oh, yeah.
2: And that are Maritime-rooted Canadian stories that are shot there, set there, but global, absolutely global stories with exploring the human condition and exploring genres and stories that absolutely travel the world and certainly would speak to anyone across North America.
1: Can I say why I think that's the case in this film? I think this film, while I don't want people to think that it's only the story of a big crime in a small town and a drug bust, because this movie starts with a mass layoff that people were laid off from the mine. People were laid off from a job that they expected to have their entire lives, that their fathers had before them, and they were desperate. And the characters in your film and in Adam's song, and my guess is in real life, were desperate after the loss of that livelihood. To me, you didn't make a fun caper. Maybe this is the reason that, because who across North America can't relate to that? You made a film about what happens when a town is decimated like that.
2: Yeah, and I think that, you know, we shot the film 2 years ago, but I could see what the onset of AI was going to be doing to people now and in the near future. And there's deeply this parallel, because the film is not about drugs. It's not about drug dealers. That's not it. It's about what would you do if you were in a position thinking that you had your financial life and everything taken care of, you had a steady job that you'd retire out of, and what if that disappeared overnight and then you didn't have that, but you still had all the responsibilities that you wake up with that next day? What's to say that you wouldn't find yourself taking a job in a different position that you don't know anything about that ends up having you entrapped in a situation that you could have never seen coming. You know, there's this other parallel as well with, you know, we have The Clash. The Clash, Straight to Hell, is in this film as a cover by Goldie Boutillier from Glace Bay, Cape Breton, who has now been, you know, opening for Katy Perry on a world tour. And she covers it. And in that song, there is a parallel with the steel mines, the steel mills in
1: of England,
2: closing, and there's this really amazing parallel there with the coal mines closing in Cape Breton, which, yeah, it's all sort of mixed together.
1: It's also fun to given that our neck of the woods, when there is stuff made about us, is usually about, and I love all of these things, but like fiddles again, which I love, and you know, clotheslines and frolicking, and I know as well as you do of the dark and underbelly of the place that we're from and how much crime and how many drug stories are, you know, kicking around there. Is there something interesting to you about that too? You know?
2: Yeah. Yes. I would say that that's true. There is sort of a stereotype of the Maritimes, which I think that it's really inaccurate in a lot of ways. And, it comes from sort of an idyllic or idealized sort of point of view, which is not necessarily accurate, but yeah, there's just a whole world of other stories that come from out there that are just so fascinating.
0: I'm Jill Deacon. This is Q. You're in the middle of Tom Powers' conversation with Canadian director Andy Hines. They're talking about Andy's feature film debut, Little Lorraine, which is inspired by a true story about a drug smuggling ring that ran through a small Cape Breton community in the 1980s. Here's a little bit of the film's trailer.
3: We have a big problem coming from South America with the illegal distribution of narcotics. We're gonna plug the hole.
4: I'm wrapped up in a terrible thing.
5: A good man, Tommy. Whatever you're wrapped up in, it doesn't change who you are.
0: So in the trailer there, you heard a little bit of the Interpol investigator who's closing in on the operation. And to play that role, Andy Hines tapped one of the biggest stars in the world, Colombian singer J Balvin. And Andy says getting him to Cape Breton almost didn't happen. Here's where they get into that story.
1: You got some really interesting cast in this. You have Rhys Darby, who I know from Flight of the Conchords. You have the Sean Astin. I mean, people would know him from a lot of different things, but Lord of the Rings. And then you have J Balvin, one of the biggest artists in the world anywhere right now, one of the top 10 most streamed on artists on Spotify anywhere in the world right now. He plays someone from Interpol. He plays someone investigating these crimes. How did you get him in this movie?
2: That's a great question. Jose and I have been friends for...
1: Is that his real name?
2: Jose, yes.
1: That was cool, by the way, that you called him Jose.
2: J Balvin, I call, like, J Balvin is the character, the music, the guy on stage, and I always remind him that he's actually Jose.
1: Yeah. keep him in line.
2: Yeah, we've been friends for almost a decade now, and worked on, you know, music videos and documentary work and this kind of thing, and, you know, he's one of the people that checks on me, you know, just texts me, asks me how I'm doing and what I'm up to with nothing attached to it, you know, and that means a lot, and I felt like when I wrote this character, Detective Lozano, that it was like perfect for him. And I've kind of always wanted to work with him as an actor, even though it's just never been on his radar, or it's, you know, he hasn't done it before. But I just felt like him in a period 1980s thing as, you know, one of the good guys was just perfect for him. So it was complicated to get him. Long story short is it was difficult to get him to Cape Breton.
1: And physically get him to Cape Breton.
2: Absolutely. Because he was on a tour, he was promoting a new album, and to block him out for a week in Cape Breton was complicated. But, you know, he was nervous about it. I'll be honest, he probably won't want me to say this, but I think he's admitted in it a little bit in an interview that he did pull out of the movie about a week before he was supposed to start shooting. And I called him and I said that just wasn't an option anymore.
1: I didn't know. He pulled out?
2: Yeah, he said, I can't make it happen. And I said, well, you have to. We have to close the loop here. You have to be in Cape Breton. And so through a bit of cajoling and a pep talk, I was able to get him back on board and get him to Cape Breton.
1: Where did you guys shoot this thing?
2: We shot it primarily on like the Lewisburg side of Cape Breton.
1: How did J Balvin enjoy Cape Breton?
2: Absolutely loved it.
1: Really?
2: Absolutely loved it. And I didn't think anybody would know him there. I for some reason, I thought I found a corner of the planet that no one would recognize him, no one would know his name, and no, you know, that we'd be good and unhindered, right?
1: Was that part of the pitch to him? Hey, man, you can come here, and no one's going to know who you are.
2: No one's going
1: to
2: know who you are. Oh, so everybody's going to leave you alone. It's going to be amazing. We can just do this, and it's going to be fine. And then he made one video about 15 minutes after getting to Lewisburg, where just a little corner of a cafe was up here in the just above his head
1: in the video
2: promoting his new album.
1: Yeah.
2: And about 20 minutes later, this guy and a girl from Colombia showed up and on set and said, is J Balvin here? And I was like, oh no, what has he been up to? And I looked right away. I went on there. It was on all his socials. He'd made a video, but there's nothing. I'm talking like, it was incredible. These students that were at University of Cape Breton knew exactly where he was. And then that was it. All week, people would just be
1: coming by,
2: showing up to the set. Yeah.
1: You got to imagine it's more surprising for them, to be honest. Like, they're from Columbia. They're going to the University of Cape Breton. They open up Instagram and J Balvin's, is he here?
2: Yeah.
1: On Cape Breton Island?
2: Was like, I know that's in Lewisburg. Got in the car and came from Sydney. I mean, we pulled up to shoot a scene by a basketball court. And when we arrived, there was his music was playing from an open window. And I told Derek, my first AD, to go and knock on the door and say, look out your window in about half an hour. And sure enough, we were middle of a scene half an hour later. And this girl came running out of the building straight across the street into his arms and was like, what are you doing here? So great.
1: What's the most meaningful thing someone from out that way, maybe in Cape Breton or from around that area, has said to you after watching this movie?
2: This might sound strange, but there's been such an outpouring that it's a little bit hard to keep track of. I don't know how my number got out, but I'm receiving text messages currently from people.
1: That's the most Atlantic Canadian thing I've ever heard. Get his number.
2: Yeah.
1: Do you got his? Oh yes, I got Andy's number. I'll give it to you right now, girl. Yeah. Go on. Yeah. And then, yeah, that's no problem. I'll give you the number.
2: Yeah, yeah. And
1: my number gets out all the time.
2: It's crazy.
1: I get these. You know, I don't know. I don't mind it that much, but I get these. You know, hi Tom, my name's Suzanne. I'm from Clarenville, and I got a book coming out. You know, yeah. It happens to me. I can't figure it out.
2: I like that segment you did on the radio a couple of days ago.
1: Yeah, I do.
2: Yeah, and the outpouring has just been so incredible. It's the first time they've ever seen a film that captured Cape Breton and the Maritimes or Nova Scotia in a way that felt real and they could taste the salt in the air.
1: Congratulations on the film.
2: Thanks, pal.

That's Lighthouse in Little Lorraine by Adam Baldwin. And before that, you heard Tom Power's conversation with Canadian film director Andy Hines. His movie Little Lorraine is playing now on demand. And due to popular demand, you can still catch Little Lorraine in select theaters in Nova Scotia, BC, and Manitoba.

Ever since Alison Russell's debut album, Outside Child, came out in 2021, her life has changed completely. She has gone on to collaborate with artists like Norah Jones, Brandi Carlile. She received 8 Grammy nominations with a win for Best American Roots Performance. She even starred on Broadway in the hit musical Hadestown. But in the middle of all this, Alison started to feel a heaviness. A heaviness she realized was almost a symptom of being so booked and so busy she was away from her family. Alison is now back with a new album that she wants to sound intentionally

That's a bit of Alison Russell and her new song, Rainbows. You are going to hear Tom Power's full conversation with Alison tomorrow on Q. That is it for the program today. Thank you so much for listening. I'm Jill Deacon. We'll be back with you again tomorrow. Have a good one.

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1: From Feature Story News in Washington, I'm Kate Fisher. Iran's Revolutionary Guard has fired ballistic missiles at a US military airbase in Jordan in what it called the second phase of its response to American strikes, as the ceasefire between Washington and Tehran rapidly unravels. US President Donald Trump declared the truce to be over on Wednesday at the NATO summit in Ankara, warning that more strikes were likely and threatening to reinstate a naval blockade of Iranian ports. Iran's foreign ministry has denounced overnight American strikes on some 90 targets along the Iranian coastline as a gross war crime. From Washington, Jagruti Dave reports.
2: On the one hand, the president saying that the ceasefire is over, but he said the negotiators could continue, even though he described those negotiations as a waste of time. This mixed messaging could be a strategic ploy aimed at continuing to put pressure on the Iranians. But right now, it does look like the ceasefire is pretty much crumbling. And with that, the prospect of normalization of shipping through the Strait of Hormuz. Mediators at this point are also just scrambling to try to prevent any further escalations.
1: Meanwhile, the United Arab Emirates has announced plans to bypass the Strait of Hormuz altogether, expanding its Gulf of Oman ports and building new energy pipelines, a strategy driven by the near total shutdown of commercial shipping through the waterway. Gulf nations are on high alert, with residents in Qatar and Bahrain woken by emergency sirens and told to stay indoors as Iranian strikes targeted US military facilities in the region.
3: Qatar residents there are woken by emergency alerts overnight, instructing them to stay indoors, stay away from windows, glass-fronted buildings and open spaces. Those warnings were later lifted with a follow-up message saying normal activities could resume. But the Qatari Interior Ministry has since said that the security threat level is high and urged people to remain at home and in safe places.
1: Indian Prime Minister Narendra Modi and Australian Prime Minister Anthony Albanese have signed a landmark uranium supply agreement in Melbourne, enabling Australian exports to fuel India's civilian nuclear program. Ishan Garg reports from New Delhi.
4: And this is crucial for India because just last year in 2025, the Indian government set itself a very ambitious target of producing 100 gigawatts of clean energy using nuclear fuel. And this comes at a time when India has been pivoting hard towards sources of energy which are non-polluting, as it wants to decarbonize its industries, its power sector massively. And this is going to be hugely helpful for India, which wants to produce electricity using nuclear energy.
1: From Bureaus Worldwide, this is FSN.
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0: driving along the coast in Normandy or between Nice, Cannes and Monaco. 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
1: Welcome everyone to World Radio Paris, where to go out in Paris. In this segment, we talk about places to eat, drink and enjoy a sunny Sunday afternoon and generally enjoy life in this beautiful city, especially when Paris decides to give us one of those perfect sunny afternoons. The goal of the show is simple, helping you discover new spots around the city, whether you're a long-time Parisian, newly arrived or just visiting. I'm Clara and I'm delighted to take you on this journey. Today, I want to take you to a vibrant and flavor-packed Mexican spot that has become a favorite for anyone craving bold, comforting food in the city. Boca Mexa. Located across several lively neighborhoods in Paris, Boca Mexa is one of those places that instantly pulls you in with its casual, colorful, and welcoming atmosphere. It's a kind of spot where you stop in for a quick bite and end up wanting to stay a little longer, just because everything feels easy, relaxed, and full of flavor. As soon as you look at the menu, you know exactly what kind of experience you're in for. Generous, authentic inspired Mexican dishes that focus on bold taste and comforting classics. Tacos are a clear favorite here, warm, well-filled, and packed with seasoned ingredients that make every bite satisfying. The burritos are equally popular, offering the perfect mix of rice, beans, sauce, and fillings wrapped into something hearty and filling. And if you're in the mood for something warm and cheesy, the quesadillas are a standout choice. Crisp on the outside, melty on the inside, so just perfect. However, what makes Boca Mexa especially appealing is how approachable it is. It's not overly complicated or formal, it's designed for people who just want good food that feels fresh, fast, and enjoyable. Whether you're grabbing lunch with friends, stopping by after work, or looking for a casual dinner option, it fits easily into any kind of day. The vibe is always lively but relaxed, with a steady flow of people coming in for a quick break from the city. So basically, it's the kind of place that works just as well for solo lunch as it does for casual group meal. Getting there is simple as well, with multiple Boca Mexa locations spread throughout Paris, making it easy to find one wherever your day takes you. And once you're done eating, you're never far from a cafe, a park bench, or neighborhood worth exploring a little further. So, if you're looking for something quick, satisfying, and full of flavor, especially if you're craving tacos, burritos, or quesadillas, Boca Mexa is definitely worth a visit. And that's it for this week's recommendation. Happy exploring, happy eating, and I'll see you next time. I can't wait to show you around, so I hope you join me again for next episode of Where to Go Out in Paris.
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0: Imagine creating a painting so large you can only really appreciate it from the sky. That's exactly what French artist Saipé does. Known around the world for his monumental biodegradable artworks, painted directly onto grass, sand, and even snow, Saipé has become one of the leading figures in contemporary land art.
1: I wanted to use the largest canvas in the world, nature. I love the idea that nature would reclaim its rights on my footprint.
0: His giant frescoes are made using an eco-friendly paint, mixed of chalk and charcoal, designed to disappear naturally over time, leaving nothing but the memory of the artwork. If you've ever seen aerial photographs of huge hands, faces, or symbols appearing on hillsides around the world, chances are you've already seen Saipé's work without realizing. This month, you can experience a different side of his work in an exhibition entitled Constellations at the Danish Gallery in Paris's 11th arrondissement. The exhibition, open until the 1st of August, offers a unique perspective on how the artist captures the essence of his landscape interventions. Stay tuned for more cultural tips on World Radio Paris.

0: From Austin Film Festival, this is On Story, a look inside the creative process from today's leading writers, creators, and filmmakers. I'm your host, Barbara Morgan. This week on Story, we're sitting down with the screenwriter behind Little Miss Sunshine and Toy Story 3, Michael Arndt, for a conversation on story structure, how to write a great ending, and why he sets out to write 20 drafts of each script.
1: You like my style, down, down. Oh, boy.
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1: Hundreds of firefighters have battled to contain multiple wildfires in France that have destroyed homes and prompted thousands of evacuations. One blaze in southwest France near the Spanish border has burned nearly 5,000 hectares. That's a little over 12,000 acres. At least 12,000 people have been evacuated from 27 municipalities across the Pyrénées Orientales, although some have been allowed to return home as flames have subsided in some areas. And the quarterfinals of the 2026 World Cup are set, and France sits above the rest in the odds to win the tournament. The French have been the favourites since early in the group stage, and nothing has changed that since. Les Bleus escaped against a tough, albeit very negative, Paraguay side with a 1-0 win in the round of 16. Next up is a meeting with Morocco, the only African team remaining, in the quarterfinals on Thursday evening. WRP News, I'm Paul McNally.
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0: John Valiant details the destructive force of the 2016 Fort McMurray wildfire in his award-winning book, Fire Weather. He unpacks how fire made humans who we are. Coming up on Ideas.
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0: This is your WRP weather forecast for Friday, July 10th. France is still experiencing a prolonged heatwave, with 84 departments now in yellow to orange alert. Across the north of France, a possibility of overcast conditions. In Caen, sunshine in the morning with some cloud cover coming towards the evening, with a top temperature of 30 degrees Celsius. In Paris, conditions will be partly cloudy, with a high of 32 degrees and a low of 23. On the French Riviera, Monte Carlo will see some stormy conditions with the risk of thunderstorms throughout the day. Temperatures ranging between 24 and 32 degrees. That was your World Radio Paris weather update for Friday. Wishing you a great rest of the day.
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0: Hi, I'm Chris Howden. Spain is the latest country to infuriate Donald Trump for what he perceives as its inadequate NATO defense spending. Yesterday, the U.S. president threatened to cut off trade with Spain, and a Spanish politician tells us he has been trying really hard not to take offense, but he says he fundamentally disagrees that increasing the defense budget will keep Spain and all NATO members safe. That's coming up on As It Happens.
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0: 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Welcome to NewsHour from the BBC World Service. I'm Paul Henley. Today.
1: Salam alaikum.
0: Huge crowds gather in the city of Mashhad for the burial of Iran's assassinated supreme leader. Will the end of a six-day funeral lead to an intensification of military exchanges with the US or diplomacy? False claims about Ebola are fueling violence against health workers in the Democratic Republic of Congo. Also, it's France versus Morocco at the

0: World Cup, and there's a bit of history to increase the stakes.
1: France colonized us, so the least they can do is let us win one match. Reparations start at 90 minutes.
0: And the British singer Bonnie Tyler, best known for her ballad Total Eclipse of the Heart, has died. All to come after the latest world news.
2: BBC News with Govinda Gill. The US and Iran are continuing to trade strikes, raising fears of a return to full-scale conflict. Iranian media say explosions have been heard in Konarak area, which is home to a strategic port. Earlier blasts were reported near Iran's nuclear plant in Bushehr, while Jordan said it intercepted Iranian missiles. Caroline Hawley reports.
3: U.S. Central Command said it had struck 90 targets, including missile and drone storage sites. It didn't mention civilian infrastructure, which Iran said was also hit. The BBC has verified footage of damage to a railway bridge close to the border with Turkmenistan. And Iran said another stretch of train track was hit between Tehran and Mashhad, leading to passenger services being suspended just hours before the assassinated supreme leader was due to be buried there. Efforts to reach a wide-ranging deal between Iran and the US had been put on hold for the week-long commemorations, and mediators will now face a very big challenge getting them back on track.
2: The Pan American Health Organization says the greatest risks to health posed by Venezuela's twin earthquakes 2 weeks ago are now disruptions to healthcare, overcrowding, and a lack of drinking water. Here's Mimi Swaby.
4: The disaster has left thousands displaced and reliant on humanitarian aid, especially in the worst-hit area, La Guaira. Parks and public squares have become makeshift camps, where aid organisations warn disease and infections can easily spread. Since international rescue teams have pulled out of Venezuela, volunteers and relatives have largely been left to search for the bodies of their loved ones in the rubble, an estimated 17 million tonnes of it. Venezuela's interim president, Delcy Rodriguez, has called for the release of frozen assets to help raise funds for the country's recovery, requests that have not yet been answered.
2: Police in western Ukraine have launched a criminal investigation after crowds of people attacked a military conscription team in the city of Lviv. Officers were attempting to detain a man they suspected of trying to avoid military service. Paul Moss reports.
5: There was a time when Ukraine's military recruiters could barely keep up. So many were volunteering to join up and fight Russia's invasion. But there's been a marked rise in the number who now resist being conscripted. And Wednesday saw that resistance turn violent. Locals in Lviv apparently took exception to the army officers trying to arrest a suspected draft dodger. They overturned the recruiter's car and then attacked a police officer who came to help. The mayor of Lviv warned that Wednesday night's scene could be used as propaganda by those hostile to Ukraine.
2: At least 28 people have died in a fire which broke out in a Chinese shoe factory. Initial reports suggest it may have started when highly flammable shoe-making material caught light. World News from the BBC. The first quarter-final of the Men's Football World Cup has just got underway, with France taking on Morocco. More details from Andy Swiss.
6: France, undoubtedly the favourites, indeed they're the favourites to win the whole tournament, and certainly from an attacking perspective, they've looked in a different league to everyone else so far, especially with Kylian Mbappe in such form. But they do give teams a chance, and Morocco certainly pose a threat, especially as they are a team out for revenge. They were knocked out by France in the semi-finals 4 years ago, and they have improved since then. They're sixth in the world rankings. So the fact that they are here in the quarterfinals is not really a surprise. There's a sense that what they did 4 years ago was a bit of a fairy tale, whereas now they are genuine contenders.
2: One of Colombia's most famous footballers faces losing his home after a court ruled it had been bought for him by Pablo Escobar's drug cartel. René Higuita achieved fame as a goalkeeper. A 12-year investigation concluded that his house in an expensive neighbourhood of Medellin was paid for by two brothers from the cartel who were later killed in prison. A Ghanaian influencer has been extradited to the United States to face trial for allegedly running a romance scam that targeted elderly Americans. Frederick Kumi, who's known online as Abu Tricker, denies the charges. Prosecutors say he used AI tools to create fake identities on social media and dating sites, defrauding victims of more than $8 million. If found guilty, he could be jailed for up to 20 years. The airport at West Palm Beach in the U.S. state of Florida has officially been renamed after President Trump. Interstate highway signs and the airport's social media pages now direct visitors to Donald J. Trump International. The name change was signed into law in March by Florida's Republican governor, Palm Beach, which is home to Mr. Trump's Mar-a-Lago estate. That's the latest BBC News.
0: Hello, welcome to NewsHour from the BBC World Service. I'm Paul Henley. We're coming to you live from London. Coming up on the programme, a tiny frog whose squeaky call became an internet sensation has been added to the latest red list of threatened species. More on the desert rain frog in about 20 minutes' time. First today. It was much more than a burial when Iran's supreme leader was laid to rest in his home city today. Power and unity were projected to the outside world as many thousands of people filled the streets of Mashhad and Ayatollah Khamenei's body was transported to his grave. The coffin was driven on a truck through packed streets. Many in the crowd waved the red flags that symbolise a search for vengeance in Shia Islam. The burial was the final act of a funeral that's lasted nearly a week. The man who led Iran for more than three decades lay in state in the capital before being processed through Tehran. Among a sea of flags and banners in the packed streets of Mashhad was a huge sign designed to be read from above saying, "Hey Donald, we will kill you like a dog." It was written in English. Elsewhere during events, the tone was quieter as prayers were made and people paid their last respects.
7: Salam alayk, Raza jan, Raza jan. Salamun alayk.
0: The Ayatollah was killed in the first wave of US and Israeli strikes on Iran when the war began back in February. But the Iranian authorities delayed his funeral until a ceasefire agreement was in place. They needn't have bothered. The US struck scores of targets in Iran today and last night, including the railway line that connects Tehran and Mashhad. This was recorded in Chabahar, a port city in the southeast of Iran. Those attacks came on a second consecutive day of tit-for-tat barrages launched by both sides, more than testing a fragile truce, as the enemies continue to disagree on fundamental issues such as the strategic control of the Strait of Hormuz. This Iranian man's been speaking to the BBC about the strikes.
8: If war breaks out again, God forbid, what will be targeted this time? People are exhausted by this situation. One day there is a ceasefire and the next it's violated.
0: So military actions resumed on both sides. Our chief international correspondent, Lise Doucette, joins us live here in the studio. Lise, you've just returned from Iran. At the moment, what is being hit and what is the aim?
9: It really underlines again that this so-called memorandum of understanding agreed by the United States and Iran, signed last month, is being understood differently by both sides. And the problem is in the wording. 14-point interim deal meant to lead to another 2 months of negotiations. It has led Iran to say, and it's in the wording, it can be interpreted that way, that Iran will still have sway over the workings of the Strait of Hormuz, whereas the United States is emphasizing that there should be return to the status quo, the free flow of maritime traffic. So then this doesn't result not just in an argument around the negotiating table, it results in the escalation that we saw over the last 2 months. After Iran attacked three oil tankers who were trying to take a different path than one that Iran has selected, closer to Oman than to Iran's coastline, Iran hit the tankers. The United States then started launching what turned out to be 170 strikes, and Iran retaliated. A tit-for-tat, which, Paul, is really going to be this is really going to be a very much part of how this deal works. So kind of no war, no peace situation, occasional exchanges of fire. Then you have President Trump saying, as he's often said, oh, they're desperate to make a deal. I've been speaking to Iranian officials, which is basically him saying the mediators behind the scene are trying to cool tensions, get us talking again. So they'll return to the table and no doubt we'll see a return to fire again too.
0: A big question is who's in charge now in Iran, because the supreme leader's son, the new supreme leader, Mujtaba Khamenei, has not been seen in public, not even at his father's funeral.
9: Yes, and the explanation we were given both by the leaders of Iran and people we met in the streets, they'd say those who are the true believers, oh, he's Mujtaba Khamenei is in my heart. He can't come out because it's too dangerous. And it is true that Israel has made it clear that they still want him in their sights. But there is also the question about just how severely injured he was. Most of the reports we get, Paul, are that he is playing a role behind the scenes. But it's a problem for the regime when symbolism is so important to the maintenance of their rule. So they maximize other symbols during this 6 week of highly choreographed days of public mourning. They've erected this huge statue towering over Revolution Square, a clenched fist, which is called the Fist of Defiance. Then there are those red banners, religious banners, you know, symbolizing blood and revenge. But we also hear that the hardliners, there are within their ranks, among the hardliners who don't like this deal signed with the United States. After all, the country, one of the two countries which ordered the assassination of Ayatollah Khamenei, they're saying, well, where is the supreme leader? Why are you not allowing us to see him? So again, it amplifies some of the disagreements. But going forward, I think the general view is that Ayatollah Ali Khamenei, who's now been laid to rest, was the last of the supreme leaders. The new leader will not have the same kind of authority or power. Power is now dispersed among multiple centers in Iran, most of all among the Islamic Revolutionary Guard Corps.
0: And we see these huge crowds, whether they're there willingly or forced onto the streets, how many, we can't tell. And this is a tricky question, but you're better placed than most. Tell us about the public mood and support for the war or not, briefly.
9: Well, the pictures tell a story, and it's a story, it's a spectacle that Iran wants the world to see, that they're able to mobilize huge numbers, said to be in the millions, in one city after another, including in neighboring Iraq. What it does emphasize to us is that they do have a core of support. Some of that outpouring of emotion, grief, anger was genuine. We also met people in the throng who said, my company told me I should come. Some were just curious. We also had some women completely clad in black, like all the mourners, who whispered to us, these are not the real voices of the revolution. The real ones were on the streets 6 months ago and were crushed with such force, which killed many thousands.
0: Thank you very much, Lise Doucette, with the latest on events in Iran. Well, this was the week when Donald Trump, at the NATO summit in Turkey, declared that the ceasefire with Iran was over and that Iranian leaders were scum. It was something of a distraction for many NATO representatives who preferred to focus on the war in Ukraine, even if President Trump said at the meeting there was tremendous love. So what do those within NATO who feel most exposed to Russian threats think about what is going on? Latvia shares a border with its huge neighbour. Its Prime Minister is Andris Kulbergs, and he's been speaking to this programme's Tim Franks.
10: I think how much trouble we anticipated before the summit, because there was a lot of things in the air, especially what we hear in the Eastern Front, truly dislike, which is helping Russia very much more than us, is the, I would say, stupid deterioration in the relationship between Poland and Ukraine. Unnecessary, in my opinion. We have to understand it's a wartime. It's a fifth year in the war. Things can happen, and Ukraine is at war. But it's been a wonderful summit with a lot of concrete outcomes, with the sanctions package discussed, with the Ukraine support, and for Latvia particularly, we were pointed out as a clear example where we're spending real 5% on our defense. The stronger the Eastern Front is, that's the security for whole Europe.
11: Your chief of staff commander of Latvia's armed forces, General Pudants, said just last month in an interview with the Financial Times that he was concerned that Russia's edge in drone warfare over NATO countries could mean that they could seek to exploit a window of opportunity, as he put it, by the end of 2028 to invade the Baltic states. Would you agree that there really is a moment of maximum peril for Latvia over the next couple of years?
10: Every military person has to go for the worst to understand how to prepare for that. It is a window when Europe is not pulling up its capabilities in time. But from the other side, Russia is so occupied with what's happening in Ukraine and Ukraine is taking upper hand that this possibility is highly unlikely. But if there is a peace deal reached, then NATO and us, we have to understand what's happening on the day after. And that means eastern flank has to be supported on the security matter more than we're speaking even now. And that is a vital thing to take into account. So what happens if 1.5 million troops, Russian troops, return back home to Putin with no money, no job, and no understanding of the future and hostile personalities? That's an important question.
11: When it comes to the sort of actions that you and indeed NATO have to take to strengthen, in particular, your eastern flank, I mean, you've mentioned the fact that Latvia is very, very close. I mean, I think you're up to, what is it? It's going to be 4.9% of GDP by next year, something like that.
10: Oh, 5% already next year.
11: Okay, and, 5%, right.
10: And that's not like the other countries. We fully spend it on defense.
11: So that's what I was going to say. I mean, you know, you were celebrating the end of this NATO summit as a tremendous success. But, you know, the hard figures are, I mean, if you look at the two of the major military powers in NATO, Britain and France, they're barely getting up on track by 2030 to get up to about 2.7%. They're nowhere near getting, it seems, up to the 3.5%, which is the NATO target by 2035. I mean, are you disappointed?
10: I am, but I understand that our society's eastern flank feels it every single day. We have a 48% decrease in tourism, decrease in investments, a direct effect of business, inflation, etc., and etc., the mood of the people. We have direct attacks, 36 already interactions in our airspace. This is the reality. And 5% is not enough for Latvia. We need 20. We need 25 in order to secure European Union border, not just Latvia's border.
12: That was the Latvian Prime Minister Andris Kulbergs talking to Tim Franks. 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

0: Coming up, we look back at the life of the Welsh singer Bonnie Tyler, who's died at the age of 75. We remember the time she serenaded a fellow NewsHour presenter from a service station in Germany.
1: Believe in me, yeah. Believe in the way I look at you. Is that enough?
2: That is great, yeah.
0: The news headlines this hour. The US and Iran are continuing to trade strikes in the Middle East as huge crowds gathered in the city of Mashhad for the burial of Iran's assassinated supreme leader. And France and Morocco are currently facing off in Boston in the first quarterfinal of the Men's Football World Cup. The score's 0-0 as we speak. BBC NewsHour.

0: I'm Paul Henley with NewsHour, live from the BBC. Bangladesh has been gripped by a severe outbreak of measles, with nearly 750 people dying of confirmed and suspected cases since March, most of them children. Before this surge, the World Health Organization had said that Bangladesh had made substantial progress towards eliminating the disease, but that progress has quickly unravelled, with hospitals now pushed to the brink. The BBC's South Asia correspondent Azadeh Moshiri has this report from inside the affected area.
1: We've reached the top floor of this hospital and have put our masks on because we're in a specialist measles ward. All around us, there are dozens of families with their babies. They're lying on thin blankets. Some of them are rocking their children to calm them down. Others are fanning them because it's so hot and humid. Hospital officials have told us this ward has more than double the amount of patients it can handle, and they've run out of beds. It took more than 9 hours for Al Amir to reach here with his son Arafat, his first child, and just 4 months old. Arafat is having trouble breathing and has heart failure. He's lying on a bed between his parents, hooked up to an IV.
2: When we first heard that a new disease had broken out, people in our village were crying in panic. I've cried so much that tears won't even come to my eyes anymore.
1: We've reached Ashulia. It's an industrial city here in Bangladesh. Many people here work in textiles factories, including Mahfuz. He shares a one-bedroom apartment with his wife, Nila Akhtar. And earlier this year, they tried to vaccinate their daughter, 11-month-old Maliha. But when they turned up at the clinic, the doctor told them there weren't any vaccines left. Now, all they have left of her are bits of clothing, including the one vest she was wearing when she was on life support at the hospital.
3: Everything about her was wonderful. The doctor asked, "Why did you make such a big mistake?" We explained we couldn't get the vaccine. He said, "Look, now it's all up to Allah."
1: We've just reached a vaccination center. Just 11 months old, Kainat was asleep in her mother's arms, and now she's wide awake after the nurse's jab. She may not like it, but that vaccine has likely saved her life amid this surge in measles cases. The UN's Children's Agency says there were delays in ordering vaccines under the interim government. Miguel Mateos Munoz, who works for UNICEF, has said what's been happening here in Bangladesh was the perfect storm.
4: Well, the only thing that UNICEF expressed strongly was, whatever you are going to do, give yourself time enough to make the changes in the procurement mechanisms. We were worried about possible gaps increasing. We are speaking of a very highly dense populated country in which there were a huge movement of population at the same time. So it is many factors.
5: So we're back from our trip, and we've just received a message from baby Arafat's parents. Arafat has died just days after we left the hospital. We've also heard from a senior health ministry official under the former interim government. Saidur Rahman has denied there was any vaccine shortage and claims while UNICEF had raised concerns about delaying vaccine orders, there was never any specific warning about a potential measles outbreak. Speaking to experts the past few weeks, they say the lesson here is vaccines work. The hope is now that a mass vaccination campaign has been completed, the rate of cases and deaths will keep slowing. But there are still nearly 1,000 new cases every day, and Arafat's death is a reminder that children are still dying from a preventable disease.
0: BBC's Azadeh Moshiri reporting from Bangladesh. Now on NewsHour, its high-pitched squeak has made the tiny desert rain frog an internet sensation. That really is it making the sound. The desert rain frog's been classed, though, now as a threatened species. It's come to the attention of the International Union for the Conservation of Nature, or the IUCN. It's a tiny creature found in the coastal dunes of Namibia and South Africa's Northern Cape. Here's how it was described in a BBC Earth documentary a year ago.
6: The size of a ping pong ball, the desert rain frog. To avoid frying to a crisp, by day, this amphibian hides deep in the sand. But when the conditions are just right, he emerges to feed.
0: Well, I've been speaking to Devon Boker, who's a biologist and content creator known as Devon the Nature Guy. He shines a spotlight on unusual and endangered species.
7: Their story is kind of a brilliant biological story. They live in this small strip of sand dunes in the Namaqua Desert, which, right, kind of usurps our expectations about frogs in general. But they survive there because they have this really rotund body shape. They're only about the size of a ping pong ball, and they look a little bit like an angry toasted marshmallow. And they are nocturnal. So they have these spade-like feet where they can burrow down into the sand during the day, and then at night they'll come out and hunt insects. But in addition, they have this really thin patch of skin on their belly that they can use to suck up the condensation from the sand that comes in from the mist off of the ocean.
0: They're quite voracious predators, aren't they?
7: Oh, absolutely. They're nocturnal. They primarily hunt insects. So they just kind of come out and search for those. That's kind of one of the things about them that has their popularity up, is because they can't really hop very well. So, you know, they're really good at consuming insects, but they're not super great at getting away from predators and things. And so they let out this really high-pitched squeal to kind of deter predators because they can't run. So it's just one of their many adaptations.
0: Were you surprised to see this species on the endangered list?
7: No, not surprised. It's sort of one of those things where we are seeing an increase that amphibians in particular are facing a massive biodiversity crisis, as many things are on our planet right now. And because they live in just such a small, you know, narrow strip of desert, they're subjected to a lot of risk. Any change to their habitat is going to be really disproportionate compared to some other species.
0: You'll be a follower of these endangered lists. What else on it has caught your attention?
7: Well, as far as the rest of the IUCN update goes, what stands out to me most, I think, is, you know, the over half of deep sea mollusks threatened by deep sea mining and things. The commonality here is the energy infrastructure. Many of these animals are equipped with some of the most ingenious survival strategies on Earth, with extraordinary stories that we're just starting to learn. And it's our ingenuity that's driving them towards extinction. The desert rain frog alone, if we don't step up conservation action now, they're projected to decline by 20% in the next decade alone. But conservation starts with awareness.
0: It helps when you're promoting a cause, a particular species, if it's cute, lovable. What about those species that are not instantly appealing?
7: Oh, yeah, that is definitely tricky. It kind of comes down to storytelling. That's why I do a lot of what I do, is try to feature the weird, wacky, I often call them freaky little freaks in my videos, to try and get people to care. But sometimes even cuteness can be a double-edged sword. The pet trade is also being looked at as a possible cause of decline. So, you know, people are seeing them online with their squeaks. They think they're adorable. And now, knowing that they're becoming increasingly rare, that might drive up illicit trade.
0: That was Devon Boker, who's a biologist and content creator, a naturalist who shines a light on endangered species, including the desert rain frog. It's NewsHour.
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0: Coming up on NewsHour in the next 30 minutes, the prejudice and conspiracy theories that are putting doctors at risk as they treat Ebola patients in the Democratic Republic of Congo. It's France versus Morocco in the World Cup. We have views from two opposing fans, and we remember the singer Bonnie Tyler, who's died at the age of 75. Here's the news.
1: BBC News with Govinda Gill. American and Iranian forces have continued to trade strikes for a second consecutive day. There are reports of fresh explosions in Konarak province in southern Iran. Earlier, Tehran said it had targeted US assets in the Gulf. At the same time, crowds have been on the streets of the Iranian city of Mashhad to see the burial of the assassinated Supreme Leader Ali Khamenei. Chinese state media say a large fire at a shoe factory has killed at least 28 people. Videos show the emergency services attempting to douse flames in the city of Xinjiang. Police in western Ukraine have begun a criminal investigation after crowds attacked a military conscription team. Officers had been attempting to detain a man they suspected of avoiding military service in Lviv. The governor of Russia's western region of Lipetsk has called on local oil companies to provide honest information about fuel deliveries. Huge numbers of Russians are facing shortages caused by Ukrainian attacks on refineries. The airport at West Palm Beach in the US state of Florida has officially been renamed after President Trump. The change was signed into law in March by Florida's Republican governor. A Ghanaian influencer has been extradited to the United States to face trial for allegedly running a romance scam that targeted elderly Americans. Frederick Kumi denies the charges. Colombia's most famous goalkeeper faces losing his home after a court ruled it had been bought for him by Pablo Escobar's drug cartel. René Higuita, a retired international known for his eccentric playing style, has appealed against the ruling. France are taking on Morocco in the first quarterfinal of the Men's Football World Cup. France is led by star striker Kylian Mbappe, are favourites to win the tournament. BBC News.
0: Welcome back to NewsHour. The Deputy Chief Prosecutor of the International Criminal Court has told the BBC that she's found concrete evidence of crimes against humanity committed in Darfur during Sudan's civil war. Shamim Khan said the ICC could prove links between specific leaders and acts of violence against civilians when the paramilitary rapid support forces seized the city of Al Fasha last year. The RSF has consistently denied its fighters committed atrocities in Darfur. Ms. Khan spoke to the BBC via a video call from Chad, where she's been interviewing Sudanese refugees who survived the violence. The BBC's Africa correspondent Thomas Mukwana asked her for an update first on the ICC investigation.
2: Well, what we see is patterns of offending that, in fact, were the same patterns of offending 20 years ago when this situation was first referred to us by the Security Council. We see this targeting of civilians, and we do see the targeting of non-Arab and other targeted Darfuri communities. We also see this inherent presence of sexual violence, both of men and women, but largely of women. And we consider that that overall picture of persecution, of attacking civilians, of torture, of rape, of killing, we see that is very much reflective of the overall offending.
3: The people that you spoke to, what do they say about the alleged perpetrators?
2: Well, they've given us a great deal of detail. We do not share the names of the perpetrators. We really need to protect the way that our investigations are being conducted so that our evidence is sufficient and protected for the court, and confidentiality is always protected. But they have been very forthright in the evidence and the identification evidence that they have given us.
3: The ICC has been through this before. Omar al-Bashir has never been brought to justice years after what happened in Darfur. Why should this be any different?
2: I think that there is now a greater focus on the way that we gather evidence. I think that we have got better at using technology in innovative ways to gather evidence. I think we've done very well in building cooperation with states, not just in the region, but everywhere. helping us to gather evidence. I think we have been able to work very hard in overcoming challenges to gather evidence and to build cases. Having said that, the execution of arrest warrants is entirely dependent on state action. You have heard many times, we do not have a police force, we do not have an army. So the surrender of suspects to the ICC always depends on state action and state willingness. In relation to those suspects, we have a very active and a very capable tracking unit, which tracks where suspects are. And we know where these suspects are in the context of the old arrest warrants, including Mr. Bashir. And we have on many occasions said at the Security Council that we asked Sudan to surrender these suspects to us. And I don't think that there is any doubt in anyone's mind about our wish to have them in the court.
0: That was the Deputy Chief Prosecutor of the International Criminal Court, Shamin Khan. This is NewsHour with me, Paul Henley, from the BBC World Service. One of the most anticipated matches of the Men's Football World Cup is underway at the Boston Stadium in Massachusetts. The favourites, France, are taking on Morocco, the current Africa champions, who were beaten by France during the last World Cup 4 years ago in Qatar. And I'm just checking a screen in the studio. With half an hour gone, the score is still 0-0. Morocco, understandably keen to demonstrate superiority on the pitch this time, with a team of second and third generation Moroccan players, six of whom were actually born in France. Before the match kicked off, I spoke to Zineb Bouzouba, who's a fan of Morocco, lives in New York and runs a global supporters club, and to Tom Carl, a French fan who has an Instagram page called @Frenchies. Zineb first, did she think this match had unfinished business given Morocco's loss against France at the last World Cup?
4: Yes, talk about unfinished business. Look, France colonized us, so the least they can do is let us win one match. And reparations start at 90 minutes. Like, I would love to see a Morocco win. Obviously, France has been touted as the favorite, and they always are, which is what will make this all the more satisfying.
0: You've got to respond to that, Tom, perhaps about the colonization too.
5: I mean, I feel like this Moroccan team is mostly European players playing for Morocco. So that's they do have an amazing team. It's been a while they have not lost, so it's definitely one of the hardest games we're going to face in a while. We know Morocco has amazing players. We also know that France has amazing players. I think that most of their players are playing in the biggest club in the world. But I do think France has the edge on the fact that the French players have been extremely, extremely happy to play together and they have an amazing chemistry. And Morocco has been having some games where I didn't see them as good as they were last World Cup. So hopefully for them, they do not show up inconsistent and they show up like they did against the Netherlands.
0: Zineb, does Tom have a point about 19 out of 24 members of the Moroccan team born outside Morocco, one in Canada, the rest in Europe, six are actually residents of France? I mean, that's a weird irony, isn't it?
4: Look, half of France's squad could have suited up for an African nation. So the way I see it is that we're just playing our cousins who moved abroad and forgot to call home.
0: How did you feel 4 years ago, Zineb, when Morocco was beaten by France?
4: Obviously, I was crushed, but I think the situation was a bit different. I think 4 years ago, we were coming off of like a really powerful run, having won Portugal and Spain, which we didn't expect as a fandom. Like, we were just kind of happy to be there, but now we have expectations, right? So that makes this feel a little bit different and a little bit more impactful.
0: Where will you be watching, Tom?
5: I'll be watching at the stadium in Boston.
0: Lucky Oof. You. And how do you feel? Are you a bit conflicted about the fact that one of Morocco's star players was also born in France?
5: Yes, not just born in France. So Diop and Bouhadi, they were in a U21 team just a few years ago, even last year. And Bouhadi was our captain. So I'm not conflicted because I understand the fact that you want to play a World Cup as a player. But I feel like you should be choosing your country for the love of the country. And I hope that was the case for Buhari. It's sometimes weird whenever players make these decisions, but also understand the fact that if you can play a World Cup for a country you still love, it's also a great thing to do. So
6: you mentioned that Morocco had struggled a bit in some of their matches so far.
5: Yes.
6: What about France against Paraguay?
5: I don't think it was much of a struggle. It was mostly a war on the field. I feel like the referee was not... I was at the game and it was kind of weird how the referee did not whistle for some of the fouls that were happening. They were literally punching our players and nothing was happening. So I don't know if that's going to be the same thing today, since the whole lineup of referees are from Argentina. So we'll see how that goes.
6: Have you got concerns about the refereeing, Zineb, and the way the matches are run?
4: I don't know what the fact that this is the first time all of the referees in World Cup history will be from one nation means for us. I obviously hope it works out in our favor, but at the end of the day, like, for love of the game, we love our players. We're very proud of our boys. We obviously would love to win, but we're going to be outside dancing in the street either way. We have organized our community organization, Global Moroccans. We've organized a watch party that's been happening in Midtown at Clinton Hall on 36th Street.
6: You're talking about New York.
4: In New York City, correct. Yeah, in Manhattan. So we have about 300 of us that are going to be gathering there. And outside, there are screens as well. But also, obviously, Astoria, which is a big Moroccan community in Queens. All of the small Moroccan businesses there, North African businesses, will be playing the game and supporting there.
6: How do both of you rate the World Cup so far? Have you been enjoying it intensely?
5: In terms of football, yes, I've been watching every single game and I feel like it's been one of the greatest World Cup out of all the countries that I've been playing, with Cap Verde doing amazing things and all the countries having a chance. Yeah. But I would say that the refereeing has been quite weird this World Cup. They let some plays go, they let others not go through. It's been kind of very inconsistent on that, and all the teams are very much complaining about it, especially Egypt with the last game against Argentina. But I feel like the organization and everything around the stadiums, as I've been to all the French games so far, has been very good. So that's a good point.
6: Zineb, has it lived up to expectations for you?
4: I don't know if you can tell, Paul, but my voice is a little bit hoarse. I don't usually sound like this, but that's from all of the screaming over the past month or so. So my voice is so cooked and it won't recover for a while, and I'm okay with that. But yes, I'm very proud of nations who have played so far. Brazil, I think, played valiantly. You know, unexpectedly, the U.S. played very well this World Cup. Mexico, obviously, we were sad to see the co-host nations go home. There have been a few upsets. And, you know, as a basketball fan, I'm here for all of the upsets and I'm here for the underdogs.
0: Zineb Bouzouba and Tom Kahl. It's still, by the way, France 0, Morocco 0. The groundbreaking, or should that be space-breaking, female aviator Wally Funk has died at the age of 87. She'd been denied the opportunity to become a NASA astronaut in the 1960s because of her gender. But in July 2021, she was aboard a rocket built by Jeff Bezos's company Blue Origin, making her to this day the oldest woman to have gone into space. A couple of years before that record-breaking flight, she spoke to the BBC and Jenny Murray asked her when she first realised she wanted to reach for the stars.
7: Oh, all my life. When I started flying, I wanted to be up in the heavens. It was part of me. And then the other thing I did was I was into opera. So I had two major things, and then, of course, I had to pick from them, but aviation took over my life because I have over 19,600 flight hours, and that's a lot more than most airline pilots have.
8: How were you selected to be trained as an astronaut?
7: I was given a phone call when I was at Fort Sill, Oklahoma, teaching the Army. They said, Wally, do you want to be an astronaut? I said, yes!
8: Now, as far as space is concerned, why are you still keen to go?
7: I want to go because I've trained. I'm the only one that has trained and passed. I'll go to any place I can to get a test. And I've been to Russia 3 times to go with the cosmonauts, and I beat them at their tests. So I will still keep going hard and fast, and I'm still flying.
0: Wally Funk speaking to the BBC in 2019, 2 years before she did go into space. She's now died, aged 87. The BBC's found evidence that false and misleading claims about Ebola are fueling violence against health workers in the Democratic Republic of Congo in Central Africa. More than 1,700 infections have been reported, and more than 500 people have died from the virus since May. And yet, doctors and aid workers say some people in affected communities still wrongly insist that Ebola does not exist, and their distrust of those trying to treat the disease only makes its spread more likely. Marco Silva is from the BBC's Verify team.
9: In a video posted online last month, an angry crowd confronts a man in medical scrubs in Bunia in eastern DR Congo. As he backs away with his hands raised, one person in the crowd lifts a shovel. The man turns and runs. The crowd chases after him. Daniel Wello is a Red Cross volunteer. He and three of his colleagues were attacked as they prepared to safely bury an Ebola victim.
10: They grabbed me from behind and started punching me, hitting me with spades and machetes.
9: The bodies of people who die from the disease are highly infectious. That's why trained teams wearing protective equipment are needed to handle the burial. They're there to help stop the virus from spreading further. But on that day, the crowd turned on Daniel and his colleagues because of a rumor that the coffin was empty.
10: When they grabbed me, everyone insisted there was nothing in the coffin. Then they grabbed my three colleagues and started beating them without opening the coffin to check if the body was actually inside.
9: Some in the crowd didn't believe Ebola was real. Others claimed the response team was only there to make money. But false rumors like these have become commonplace in Ebola-affected communities. Health and aid workers are worried.
11: All of this misinformation are directly affecting our operation on a daily basis and also affecting the security of our volunteers, but also of our staff.
9: Dr. Aime Mbondanula is in Bunia. He's with the International Federation of Red Cross and Red Crescent Societies.
11: When communities don't believe on the disease, when communities don't believe on our action, immediately when we are coming to support the communities, there will be resistance.
9: And that distrust in response teams has at times escalated into violence. The safe burial of Ebola victims has been disrupted. Health workers have been assaulted. Treatment facilities have been attacked. Equipment destroyed. In a video of a separate incident circulating online, which we have verified, a female health worker is repeatedly hit with wooden planks by a group of mostly men. Her attackers, local media say, blamed her and her colleagues for deaths in the community. BBC Verify has identified 12 incidents like this one, where misconceptions and false claims about Ebola appear to have driven real-world violence. And misinformation, response teams say, is also costing lives.
11: We are having more people getting the disease because they don't trust, because they have received information who are not correct. So misinformation is something that we must fight as much as we are fighting the outbreak.
9: Meanwhile, new incidents of violence continue to emerge. Just last week, an Ebola treatment centre in Ituri province was set on fire following a dispute over the burial of a suspected victim. For those responding to this outbreak, it's yet another reminder of the challenge they face trying to contain a deadly virus and misinformation about it.
0: BBC Verify's Marco Silva there. BBC World Service, NewsHour.

0: We'll rejoin NewsHour after we tell you what's still to come on the BBC World Service. In 10 minutes, the inquiry is asking if Kenya is serious about ending femicide.
1: We are very devastated. We are sad. We are broken, and we speak with so much anger because we feel like the government continues to put us in the sidelines.
0: That's followed by the food chain. This week, the diet of a World Cup footballer.
2: We went out as players and recruited and hired the best chef we could find in Denmark to travel with us everywhere and cook for us, and he was absolutely incredible.
0: And at 23 GMT, don't miss the media show.
3: Nigel Farage, the leader of Reform UK, says he's on the receiving end of an effort by what he calls the establishment to undermine him.
4: He's resigned from Parliament, wants a by-election, and has singled out a number of journalists. We're joined by one of them.
0: Now, it's back to NewsHour.
5: Here's our main headline this evening. The United States and Iran are continuing to trade strikes in the Middle East as huge crowds gathered in the city of Mashhad for the burial of Iran's assassinated supreme leader. Iran and the US signed an agreement in June to further talks for a permanent ceasefire. Our chief international correspondent, Lise Doucette, has been giving us her assessment.
6: A tit for tat, which is really going to be very much part of how this deal works. So kind of no war, no peace situation, occasional exchanges of fire. Then you have President Trump saying, as he's often said, oh, they're desperate to make a deal. I've been speaking to Iranian officials, which is basically him saying the mediators behind the scene are trying to cool tensions, get us talking again. So they'll return to the table, and no doubt we'll see a return to fire again, too.
5: Lise Doucette reporting. I'm Paul Henley, and this is NewsHour, live from the BBC in London. The Welsh singer Bonnie Tyler has died at the age of 75. In May, she'd been placed in an induced coma following emergency surgery where she lived in Portugal, but her family said she died unexpectedly on Wednesday evening. She was most famous for her power ballad, Total Eclipse of the Heart, which was a massive global hit. It was one of many successful songs, including It's a Heartache and Holding Out for a Hero. Our entertainment correspondent, Colin Patterson, looks back now on Bonnie Tyler's life.
7: The song which defined Bonnie Tyler's career. Winning combination of bombastic power ballad and her distinctive raspy vocals, the result of letting out a scream after vocal cord surgery. In 1983, Total Eclipse of the Heart replaced Michael Jackson's Billie Jean at the top of the UK singles chart. Across the Atlantic, she became the first Welsh artist ever to have a US number one. And the song's popularity has lasted, recently passing the landmark of 1 billion plays on Spotify. She was born Gaynor Hopkins into a coal mining family.
8: In our house, it was never like, oh, be quiet, the baby's sleeping, you know. It was music. You went to sleep to music, you woke up to music.
7: She would sing six nights a week in her hometown of Swansea before her big break in 1976, when Lost in France made the UK top 10 and landed her a Best New Act nomination at the first ever Brit Awards. It's a heartache, nothing but a heartache. The following year, she reached number four with It's a Heartache, which sold a million copies in the US. But just when it seemed that the hits had dried up,

0: Bonnie Tyler approached Meat Loaf's regular collaborator, Jim Steinman, and he presented her with Total Eclipse of the Heart, and they would combine for another huge hit. Holding Out for a Hero was taken from the soundtrack to Footloose and made it to number 2 in the UK. There was also a top 10 duet with her Welsh countryman, Shaken Stevens. Bonnie Tyler always continued to tour, and then, in 2013, represented the UK in Eurovision. She gave it her all, but came 19th. While in 2023, she was presented with an MBE by Prince William in recognition of a music career which had spanned 7 decades.
1: I knew in my heart I'd still be singing, because that's what I set out to be, a singer. You know, I'd be in some club somewhere around Wales now if I hadn't been discovered, for sure, because I love doing what I do.
0: And as for her biggest hit, Bonnie Tyler was adamant. She never, ever got tired of singing it. Nothing I can do, a total
2: eclipse of the heart. Colin Patterson reporting. The UK Prime Minister today described Bonnie Tyler as iconic and one of the country's greatest ever recording artists. Fellow musician Susie Quattro was a friend of Bonnie Tyler's, and she told the BBC how she would remember her.
3: Fun, intelligent, good sense of humour, a little wicked sense of humour, and a big talent. She's, you know, had a great voice. We had tandem careers. It's so strange. You know, we would see each other all the time, and we just connected. We were running alongside each other the whole time. Where we really connected, her and I, is we both loved, I'm still doing it, we love what we do. And that

0: you know, dance moves? What do we got to expect?
1: No, Bonnie Tyler dance, no. I'm a singer, darling.
0: You're a singer, you know. I know. In your prime, you're always, you know, you are sort of statuesque singer. Is that what we're going to expect?
1: Yeah. Well, yeah, you know, I mean, I can strut the stage, but you won't see me doing any dance moves, darling.
0: Okay, no sort of Bucks Fizz dance moves, no.
1: Okay. Not that they didn't do a great job, because they did, yeah. You know, they had a fun, Bucks Fizz were really great, but that was a different era, you know.
0: Yeah, and do you, I mean, what about, you know, appealing across the generations? Do you think you can still do that?
1: Yes, I am, every night. In Europe.
0: you're not worried about the precedent that Engelbert Humperdinck set last year. I mean, he, you know, similar to you, someone who'd been in the business for a while, he didn't exactly do that well, did he, in terms of where he finished?
1: Well, you know, I'm not saying I'm going to win or anything, but I'm going to do my very best for the country, you know. I know he didn't do well at all, but I think I got, you know, a lot of fans out there in Europe, so hopefully it'll be pretty good.
0: Wow, what will doing well mean?
1: To be in the top five would be great.
0: You don't fancy giving us a bit of a burst of it now? Or are you going to save your voice?
1: Believe in me, yeah. Believe in the way I look at you. Is that enough?
0: That is great, yeah. Well, thanks indeed, Bonnie, for doing...
1: You do realise I'm in a service station at the moment on the way to a record signing in a store, right? People are looking at me mental.
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0: This is your WRP weather forecast for Friday, July 10th. France is still experiencing a prolonged heatwave, with 84 departments now in yellow to orange alert. Across the north of France, a possibility of overcast conditions. In Caen, sunshine in the morning with some cloud cover coming towards the evening, with a top temperature of 30 degrees Celsius. In Paris, conditions will be partly cloudy, with a high of 32 degrees and a low of 23. On the French Riviera, Monte Carlo will see some stormy conditions with the risk of thunderstorms throughout the day. Temperatures ranging between 24 and 32 degrees. That was your World Radio Paris weather update for Friday. Wishing you a great rest of the day.
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3: Hundreds of firefighters have battled to contain multiple wildfires in France that have destroyed homes and prompted thousands of evacuations. One blaze in southwest France near the Spanish border has burned nearly 5,000 hectares. That's a little over 12,000 acres. At least 12,000 people have been evacuated from 27 municipalities across the Pyrénées-Orientales, although some have been allowed to return home as flames have subsided in some areas. And the quarterfinals of the 2026 World Cup are set, and France sits above the rest in the odds to win the tournament. The French have been the favourite since early in the group stage, and nothing has changed that since. Les Bleus escaped against a tough, albeit very negative, Paraguay side with a 1-0 win in the round of 16. Next up is a meeting with Morocco, the only African team remaining, in the quarterfinals on Thursday evening. WRP News, I'm Paul McNally.
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4: This episode of Ideas originally ran in 2024. Welcome to Ideas. I'm Nala Ayed. Earth, air, and water are the three elements that make life possible. But it's fire that made us human.

0: fire was a catalyst and engine of our evolution as Homo sapiens.
1: Without its light and its explosive, directable energy, we would not be who or what we are today.
0: Fire gives us heat and light, comfort and security, and power. We've been gathering around the fire.
2: We gather around.
0: Forever.
2: Look at us around a fireplace. We are absolutely hardwired to the core of our being to respond to flickering light and to move toward it.
0: If you look under the hood of human civilization, you'll see fire everywhere.
2: Including individual combustions in our car engines, we make tens of trillions of fires every day.
0: But our companion is also a ravenous predator.
1: Selfish and willful, it yearns above all for freedom, which it will take at any opportunity and at any cost. In this sense, fire is not an element. It is a hunter, just like us.
3: Look at that. Like that, even in the past 5 minutes, has just flared up. And to be honest, I'm not sure how long...
0: The 2016 Fort McMurray wildfire, which became known as the Beast, was the costliest disaster in Canadian history, causing almost $10 billion in damage. It forced the biggest evacuation our country has ever seen, 90,000 people, amid scenes that could have been pulled from a Hollywood disaster movie.
4: Getting out of town just in time.
5: Gotta dodge, I can feel the heat here. This is insane.
2: That's what shocked firefighters in Fort McMurray, was seeing trees explode into flame. Seeing houses explode into flame and burn to their basements in 5 minutes.
0: Vancouver author John Valiant is the author of Fire Weather, The Making of a Beast, an account of the Fort McMurray wildfire that's won and been nominated for a raft of major awards. He contends that we live in what he calls the Petrocene, an age defined by the impact our dependence on fossil fuels is having on the planet. A new world of fire, supercharged by the deepening climate crisis.
2: We are going into what I would call clima incognita, the unknown climate, and it's going to keep changing, and we're going to have to keep adapting, and it's going to keep surprising us.
0: Fire Weather is also a history of our age-old, intimate, and complicated relationship with fire, as well as a rumination on what fire really is.
2: Boy, it took me years to get a grip on it, because I see it too as just this dancing orange light that sometimes gets scary and huge, but often just creates this beautiful atmospheric glow and comfort and warmth in the home. And so to understand it as chemistry really strained me. And what's really going on is this reaction with oxygen. So it's, in this case, hydrocarbons, which is an astonishingly broad menu of things. It can literally be my t-shirt. It can be a tree. It can be a bottle of whiskey. It can be a pair of running shoes. And all things that are, you know, either at one time biologically alive, or that are derived from petroleum products, which all were strangely once alive. All petroleum products are derived from plants, from algae and phytoplankton, millions and millions of years ago. And so this reaction, in a way, is the same reaction we're having. We're reacting with oxygen too. So you really have to get into oxidation. When we're breathing, the oxygen coming into our bodies is oxidizing in our blood, and we're just oxidizing more slowly than the hydrocarbons are. And so we are, fire and humans and, you know, all ambulatory life is a hostage to oxygen.
6: You write also that fire is a living thing. And the firefighters and forestry officials in 2016 referred to the Fort McMurray fire as the Beast. How is fire like an animal?
2: Well, in so many ways. And again, it's very unscientific. And in fact, it's really almost unjournalistic to ascribe living characteristics to fire, because it is not alive in the biological sense, and it is not sentient in the way that we are or a tiger is. And yet, if you get back to oxygen and look at the imperative that oxygen forces upon us, we have to get more fuel. We have to keep having that reaction. And it doesn't matter if you're an octopus or an oil baron. You know, we all need it.
6: Makes sense.
2: And so does fire. And, you know, it's mobile. It has an appetite. It reproduces. It can grow. It can adapt to different energy sources. It can wait. You know, it can smolder. It can be suffocated.
6: Yeah.
2: It can be revived. It can die. So we're similar in all these ways. And so we really are, in a strange way, kin to it.
6: Yeah. And yet you also describe fire as having no heart, no soul, and no concern for the damage that it does or who it harms. What are you comparing it to there?
2: You know, it's, in that sense, it's almost kind of sociopathic. You know, it's looking out for number one all the time. And needless to say, I'm a human being, and I see those same qualities in the profit motive, especially at the corporate level. When you see a large company, it may be filled with people, run by people with feelings and children and cares and concerns, but the ultimate goal, the imperative for those employees is to keep the company going, to keep it solvent, and in that sense, to keep it oxidizing. That desire to expand and consume.
6: Self-perpetuating.
2: Yeah, yeah. And that becomes its raison d'être, that desire to survive at all costs.
6: I wanted to kind of expand the lens a little bit and ask a very big question. What fire's role was in human evolution? Like, how did it make our civilization and our way of life possible?
2: It's our superpower. It's the one superpower that's outside our bodies, you know, besides our brains, our thumbs, our capacity for speech and maintaining community. In that sense, I think of it almost as a prosthetic energy. You know, we obviously evolved around wildfires, you know, in the savanna, in forests. And at some point, you know, probably a million years ago, probably even before we were Homo sapiens, we figured out ways to take a single stick, light another stick, and actually control the reaction. And with that came light. You know, think of when night used to fall and there was nothing you could do.
6: It's so hard to imagine.
2: It's really hard to imagine. And that was actually relatively recent, that, you know, the petroleum industry was launched by the kerosene industry, which was all about lighting. And people were talking about how ordinary people would suddenly get hours and hours more daylight, you know, so artificial daylight to study, to work, to accomplish things, to be a human instead of just go dormant, which is what would happen in the darkness. And so starting around a million years ago, you know, we started to be able to control that glow. And so not only did it give us light in the darkness, it actually armed us against predators. And that was another game changer if we stopped being prey.
6: Yeah.
2: And then on top of that, we discovered early, I'm sure, from forest fire killed game, that cooked food was easier to eat. And so you got this amazing hit of protein with much less effort than eating raw meat. It's much easier to digest and turn into us if it's cooked. It's essentially pre-digested by fire. So fire becomes almost this external digestive system for us. So now it's light, it's protection, it's this really compelling glow that we gather around. And look, you know, look at us around a fireplace. We are absolutely hardwired to the core of our being to respond to flickering light and to move toward it. The gap between a million-year-old fireplace in a South African cave and a gas lamp, an engine, a gun, a rocket, or a laser beam is merely one of focus and fuel. All find their beginnings, their world-changing power, in combustive energy that originates in nature and is guided
1: and refined by hominids, by us. Heat seems far too soft a term for what it has wrought in us and in our world.
6: It's incredible how much we take that for granted. I wonder if you could talk about also how game-changing fossil fuels were for humanity. You know, obviously since the dawn of the industrial era and the widespread use of fossil fuels, civilization has really run on fires.
2: It seems simple and we grew up in it, so we take it for granted. But there was a moment back in the mid-19th century when we moved from solid fuel, which was coal and wood, to liquefied fuel, which was coal oil, and then petroleum. And again, kerosene was one of the first commonly distributed manifestations of that. And also natural gas. We got Gaslight, you know, very early. In fact, I think Halifax was one of the very first cities to get gas illumination.
6: Right.
2: And this is, we're talking the 1870s. And so what engineers understood is that a ton of coal oil produces four times as much energy as a ton of solid coal. And so it was clear that was where we had to go for efficiency, for this desire to multiply our power, which is just something that humans do, and it's something that fires are compelled to do. And so when we liquefied fuel, we crossed into a new world, and we made it liquid fuel is portable, it's stable, it's easy to store. It's relatively easy to transport once you stop it from leaking, which took some time, and we still have trouble with that. But ultimately, it just multiplied our impact.
6: Yeah.
2: And so now, you know, you and I and every listener here commands the power previously reserved for kings and queens. You know, every time we get into a car, every time we turn on a stove, turn on a light, you know, there's an invisible retinue of servants leaping to our bidding.
6: What do you make of our indifference to that? The fact that we really take it for granted. We're not, none of us are kings or queens.
2: I know. And yet we act like it in these very casual ways. You know, I think of us as casual wizards in this sense of this almost unthinking, you know, I can just walk into a room, flip a switch, and suddenly there are six blazing light bulbs. You know, it might be 3 a.m. and suddenly it's daytime. I think we're extraordinarily adaptable and almost to a frightening degree, so that humans will just reset the baseline. You know, we're so intelligent, but we're also strangely forgetful.
6: You say that, quote unquote, oil and gas should really be called fire and money.
2: Yeah. You know, it's a commodity that we buy. We see the price go up and down, whether it's on the stock market or on oil exchanges or at the gas station. And then I thought, you know, we never see it, though. And when you do, it's a bad thing. You know, if you see a gas spill, you want to get away. When you see an oil spill, it's often a terrible accident. So this idea of it being fire and money, this is really the honest way, I think, to look at a fossil fuel. It's stable, it's storable, it's fungible, it's portable, but it does not become useful to us. It does not make money for us until it combusts, until it's on fire. And so that's where the money comes in. That's where the value comes in. When we turn that key or push that button and start driving, then we start getting our money's worth.
6: Mm-hmm.
2: And that money's worth is combustion.
1: The fact that our relationship to fire has become so intimately symbiotic has profound implications for humans and also for fire. At this point in our history, we're almost totally dependent on fire and the products it facilitates for food, shelter, heat, transportation, medicines, every object we use.
6: You call the age that we live in right now the Petrocene, as opposed to the Anthropocene or any other possible labels. Is our economy, our civilization, our way of life that defined by the fires of fossil fuels?
2: I think any economist and any student of energy would say yes, unequivocally. And Standard Oil, you know, the progenitor of big oil in North America, was founded in 1870. The kerosene industry, the illuminating industry, that was all within just a couple of years of that. And then our lives really changed. That is, you know, how I define the beginning of the Petrocene age. The first internal combustion engine was prototyped successfully in 1860. So that's a long time ago, but we're still there in so many ways. We're still burning. And so according to Daniel Yergin, an energy historian of some note, he said a year or two ago that about 84% of our economy is powered by fossil fuels.
6: Incredible.
2: And that may have reduced slightly because there's so much renewable energy coming online. And we're absolutely in an energy transition right now. But for the time being, fossil fuels are absolutely dominant.
6: The other thing that's dominant in this book is that, you know, we've become such a powerful species by harnessing, learning to control, you know, and putting to use the power of fire. But you are suggesting now that we're not in control of fire, of fossil fuels, that they are actually in control of us. It's terrifying.
2: Yeah, it's terrifying, but it's also, I think, offensive to our sense of ourselves. You know, we're the ones in charge. We're the ones who harnessed it. We're the ones who figured this stuff out. So we're the masters. And now when you think about it, how many fires we make every day, and I counted them, Nala.
6: Yes.
2: And including individual combustions in our car engines, we make tens of trillions of fires every day.
6: Incredible.
2: And so that's orders and orders of magnitude more than lightning could ever start or a volcano could ever ignite. And so the other thing that we've done, besides just the sheer quantity, is the range of fires,
6: right,
2: the different kinds of fires, the intensity of the fires, and the breadth of fire. So now we can bring fire to anywhere on the globe. We can have a fire at the North Pole, you know, on an ice cap. One way to think about it is, has fires, through its utility, its attractiveness, its charismatic energy, has it harnessed humans to disseminate it more broadly across the globe? It really looks like we are the handmaidens, the servants of fire, carrying it dutifully all over the world and creating the conditions through excessive CO2 and excessive methane production that actually make the earth more flammable. So we're kind of doing double duty here. We're not only distributing it physically, we're also changing the climate and the atmosphere in a way that favors fire way more than it favors us.
6: I wonder how you yourself, having spent the number of years you have, 7, I think, writing this book, and thought about the language and the character of fire, what word you would describe your relationship or your view of fire? I mean, is it fear or awe or respect, or like what's the dominant word that comes to mind for you?
2: Well, I hate to cop out, but I would say it's complicated. You know, I have a fireplace in my house that is a sanctuary for me. It's almost a little temple for me. You know, I feel reverent in front of it. And yet I'm also keenly aware of how vulnerable Stanley Park and the west side of Vancouver, where I live, are to fire. You know, if we got another heat dome, we could lose the city, really. And that is a terrifying prospect. And that really wasn't an issue 15 years ago. And it's a real issue now. And so I guess my relationship to fire is changing. It's in flux. You know, where we talk about this idea of the new normal, and there's no such thing as a new normal. We are going into what I would call clima incognita, the unknown climate, and it's going to keep changing, and we're going to have to keep adapting, and it's going to keep surprising us.
6: John Valiant's latest book is Fire Weather, The Making of a Beast, the winner of the Shaughnessy Cohen Prize for Political Writing in Canada and the Bailey Gifford Prize for Nonfiction in the UK. Ideas is a podcast and a broadcast, heard on CBC Radio 1 in Canada, on US Public Radio, across North America on Sirius XM, in Australia on ABC Radio National, and around the world at cbc.ca/ideas. 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I'm Nala Ayed. ...2023 was the world's hottest year ever, and the worst wildfire season ever in Canada.
7: The hills surrounding Lake Okanagan will be lit up again tonight. people anxious to know if their homes are still standing. The McDougal Creek fire burned closer to West Kelowna as more fires...
6: Wildfires forced the evacuation of 230,000 people across the country and left vast scars across the boreal forest, amounting to an area more than half the size of Germany. They left throats and eyes burning under eerie grayish-orange skies as their smoke blanketed some of North America's biggest cities. And once again, this year's wildfire season is off to a grim start for much the same reason as last year. Very hot, very dry weather. The same conditions that John Valiant details in his book, Fire Weather. Ones that turned the boreal forest around Fort McMurray into a tinderbox in 2016.
2: I think for all of us, East and West, Fort McMurray looms large in our consciousness. It's an industrial powerhouse. It's this land of opportunity. It's kind of invincible. It's continually expanding. And the idea that the overburden, which is what the industry refers to as forest, that the overburden could catch fire in a way that would force this whole city to evacuate in what would become the largest, most rapid evacuation due to fire in modern times, I think was inconceivable to everybody on May 2nd, 2016. And then 24 hours later, it was a really harsh reality. And that was so shocking just by itself. And then when I started looking at the characteristics of the fire and the conditions under which it burned, it was 33 Celsius that day. Typical temperature in Fort McMurray for early May is maybe 20. Wow. You know, 23 would be a hot day there. The relative humidity, this isn't something we think about all that often, but fire is keenly sensitive to relative humidity. And the relative humidity in Fort McMurray on May 3rd, 2016 was about 11%, 12%. And so I went and looked around for where 12% humidity was normal. And I had to go to Death Valley in the month of July.
6: Amazing.
2: To find a normal relative humidity of 12%.
6: Is that climate change at work?
2: Absolutely. And here's the thing, though. You know, it's a kind of collaborative synergy. You know, way before bitumen or natural gas was discovered there, it generated massive, intense fires. You know, one reason that the Alberta sky feels so big and so clear is because the air there is so dry. And when high pressure systems come in from the north, they're coming in from the Canadian Arctic, which due north of Alberta is one of the driest places on planet Earth. And so when those pressure systems come in, it brings in absolutely, you know, desert dry air. But the boreal forest is historically the wettest biome on Earth, you know, that isn't a lake or an ocean. So there are more sources of fresh water in the boreal forest, including Alberta, than any other system. So you have giant lakes and so many rivers and vast muskeg bogs that are just saturated with water. So they held each other in balance. But the boreal forest is now drying out in measurable ways. And so basically, Alberta is going into the same conditions it went into in May 2016 before that terrible fire in Fort McMurray. And so that cycle is being repeated now, but with another 7 or 8 years of a drying trend and a warming trend. So it's going to be hotter and drier.
6: And so that meant back then, the boreal forest... I'm just curious what kind of fuel it presented for the fire that happened.
2: So the boreal forest, you know, it's the largest forest system on Earth. It circumnavigates the globe all the way across Canada, all the way across Alaska, all the way across Russia, where it's called the taiga, through Scandinavia, picks up again on Newfoundland, and then keeps going west. And so it's this vast ring of hydrocarbons, of fire fuel, and the boreal forest, in ways that other forests aren't, is truly a phoenix among ecosystems. It really does have to burn down in order to regenerate, because there are species of tree, including black spruce, which is common in Alberta, whose cones will not open unless they are heated to temperatures higher than sunlight alone can achieve. They have to be in a fire. And what that does is it tells the cones, okay, now it's time to open. drop the seeds because the canopy is now clear. You're open to the sun and sky, and the ground is open. And so there's room for you to generate and grow without competition. And so that's the role that fire plays in the forest. And fires have always been huge and intense in Alberta. But when you make it, you know, instead of 23 Celsius, 33 Celsius, when you make it instead of 26% humidity, 12% humidity, think of it as creating more room for fire to grow and more opportunity and freedom for it to amplify and multiply its energy.
6: Yeah.
2: And that's what shocked firefighters in Fort McMurray, was seeing trees explode into flame, seeing houses explode into flame and burn to their basements in 5 minutes.
7: Late afternoon, a fire that has been burning for a few days suddenly and dramatically grew. It was whipped up by strong gusts of wind.
1: These circumstances, full tree candling, will turn trees almost instantly into 100-foot pillars of flame. With sufficient wind and heat, this can happen to an entire line of trees simultaneously. Meanwhile, high above, wind, heat, and combustible gases combine in a terrible synergy that enables fire to become airborne, not merely in the form of flying needles and embers, but as actual fireballs and spontaneous explosions that those in the business of wildfire call dragons. These Godzilla-sized and shaped eruptions of combusting gas bursting from the crowns of superheated conifer trees can be 300 feet high and hot enough to reignite the smoke, soot, and embers above them, driving flames hundreds, even thousands of feet higher into the smoke column. Once a crown fire like this is fully underway, it is unstoppable.
6: And the speed with which it spread.
2: Yeah. Exactly. And think about it. We try to start a campfire with wet wood and it's humid. You know, it sputters and it smokes and it sizzles. Well, all the sizzle is gone because this giant fire now coming into Fort McMurray on the morning of May 3rd, it's 33 Celsius, you know, is the ambient temperature, low humidity. So the fire has very little work to do to evaporate any moisture. The fuel's just hot and dry for it. And we know how well a fire starts under those conditions. Multiply that by a forest, and now you have a 10-kilometer fire front with 100-meter flames barreling into a city that itself is made of mostly petroleum products. When you really get right down to it, think of vinyl siding, think of tar shingles, think of vinyl windows, think of all the plastic stuff we have all around and inside our houses, right down to our mattresses. We're sleeping on this stuff that when it gets up to temperature, and this is something that's, you know, really key, and again, it's invisible to us, but it's not invisible to fire, and that is radiant heat. And so we see the fire out in the forest, but it's projecting radiant heat, which moves at the speed of light. And the radiant heat coming off that fire front out of the forest into the neighborhoods of Fort McMurray, Abbasan, Beacon Hill, waterways, was 500 Celsius.
6: Incredible.
2: And what the heat does for fire is it releases the hydrocarbons. Fire can't interact with a solid object. It won't burn the log. It heats the log up until the log starts to off-gas hydrocarbons. So vapor, think of a gas can exploding. Think of that cloud of flame. That's what fire is interacting with. And so imagine an entire house heated to 500 Celsius, which is hotter than Venus, by the way, off-gassing all the chemicals that are in the modern house. And it is a prodigious quantity and menu of toxic, volatile, explosive gases that we basically surround ourselves in 24/7 when we're at home. All that is highly flammable.
1: When those houses are clad in vinyl siding, it literally adds fuel to the fire. Firefighters refer to this cheap, weatherproof material as solidified gasoline. When a boreal fire is projecting 1,000-degree heat and blizzards of burning embers into a recently built neighborhood, the houses stop being houses. They become, instead, petroleum vapor chambers.
6: But it took a while for the authorities in Fort Mac to recognize the threat that was posed by this fire. And you refer several times in the book to the Lucretius problem. Can you tell me about that? How it explains why everybody seemed to be caught off guard.
2: So Lucretius was a Roman poet and philosopher who lived in the first century BC. And he observed way back then a kind of glitch in human perception. And he noticed that people tended to think, well, the biggest mountain in the world is the one that I've seen myself personally. And it was harder for them to assimilate or even accept the idea that there were bigger mountains. You know, the Coast Range is right outside my window here in Vancouver, but the idea that there might be Rocky Mountains or Himalayas, you know, would be hard for me to imagine because these mountains are already huge. And so I think that is an impediment to how people plan for the future. This is where climate change really has an advantage over us.
6: Yeah.
2: And so when the firefighters, who took the threat of this fire very seriously, set up sprinkler systems, set up a regional command center, and actually declared a state of emergency before the fire came into the city, they understood that this was a serious situation, but they still treated it as if it was a 1990s fire or an early 21st century fire. They couldn't imagine it being as powerful as it ended up being, even though the data was there. People who understand fire behavior understand the role that humidity plays, understand the role temperature plays, understand the role El Nino and drought conditions play. Climate scientists did their job perfectly. Meteorologists did their job perfectly, right down to the hour when they predicted the wind would swing into the southwest and blow the fire into Fort McMurray. They had that all right. And firefighters, the whole emergency center, had that information. But they processed it in a different way. And one of the reasons, besides the Lucretius problem, besides just their inability to imagine how big it could actually get under those conditions, is the fact that there was already another massive fire burning. And that's the bitumen industry. And you got tens of thousands of residents of Fort McMurray at work. There's this huge machine going that costs, you know, millions of dollars an hour to function. And shutting that down, that could be dangerous. Evacuating the city too early, that could create, you know, an insane traffic jam, because, which happened anyway, but there's only one road in and out of Fort McMurray. It's actually a very vulnerable city. It's got some real fundamental weaknesses. And so there were these competing energies combined with just limitations in human perception that, even in the face of superb data, up-to-the-minute data, was interpreted in a way that proved to be out of date.
6: So ultimately, what does this fire at Fort McMurray show about the kind of destruction that these new wildfires are capable of? How total is the destruction?
2: It is total, in the sense that there was nothing salvageable from those homes, not even the concrete foundations. It got so hot in those basements. It was as hot as a kiln, you know, that you make pots in. And when concrete gets that hot, it starts to crumble. So these neighborhoods were destroyed, you know, literally to their foundations.
1: There is destructive fire, which burns down houses and forests. And then there's transformative fire, which makes familiar objects like houses disappear altogether and leave whatever's left, the cement foundation, the steel reinforcement rod holding it together, altered at the molecular level. This is what happened in Slave Lake in 2011. Large, expensive things like riding lawnmowers couldn't be found because they had more or less vaporized.
2: And I coined a term for the book called 21st Century Fire because it was around 2000 that we started seeing these extraordinarily intense fires that became more destructive to human property, that seemed to burn in these uncontrollable ways, generating what are called pyrocumulonimbus clouds, which are basically gigantic firestorm systems that reach up into the stratosphere. And they become literally self-perpetuating in that they generate their own lightning. And if you want to get an image of this, think of volcanoes erupting and flickering with lightning. That's what a wildfire can generate now. That's the kind of energy. And on top of that, you can actually get a full-blown, so to speak, EF-rated tornado out of these systems. And these will literally tear houses off their foundations. They are made of fire. They generate temperatures in the thousands of degrees Fahrenheit. So we're looking at, 1,000, 1,500 Celsius. Truly metal-melting temperatures. And, there was one of those in Redding, California in 2018. The first one ever recorded in history, really, was outside of Canberra, Australia in 2003. And these are energies that humans have no power to respond to in a meaningful way.
6: Mm-hmm. We've talked about what a fire does on the ground and in the forests and to people's property. What about the title of your book, Fire Weather? Are you referring to the weather that creates this kind of fire or to the weather generated by it?
2: Well, fire weather is what fire scientists and wildfire experts and fighters refer to when they're talking about hot, dry, windy conditions that are conducive to wildfire. So that's fire weather. And we are seeing a lot of it lately, and we are seeing it in places where we're not used to seeing it. One of the things about climate change, one of the demands of the 21st century, is we're going to have to learn a new vocabulary, from stranded assets, in economics to fire weather out on the landscape. And think of 2023, Canada burnt literally from coast to coast to coast.
8: Again, in the Halifax area, which is now facing a double wildfire threat that has grown and forced.
2: And the idea of Halifax burning, still shocks me. And I've been reading about this kind of weather and these kind of conditions for years now. And the idea that Halifax, that the idea of it being flammable outside of a fireplace was inconceivable. And yet, it burnt like Alberta burned. And then Alberta burned like Southern California burned.
6: Yeah.
2: Or Australia burned. And so I think up until very, very recently, we were able to kind of protect ourselves from this new reality in that we would think, well, that's what happens in Southern California. And it's always happened there. And same with Australia. And then occasionally you'd get a really big fire, maybe, Yellowstone burned really badly, but that was kind of an unusual event back in the 80s. There are these historic fires that occur every once in a while, but past decade, look at Oregon, look at Washington State, look at British Columbia, look at Chile. All these places have had the worst fire seasons in their respective histories in the past couple of years.
6: Mm-hmm. When wildfires threaten communities, one often hears people say that we have to wait to see what Mother Nature does, that we can't control Mother Nature. But in the context of the most powerful wildfires now, is it really nature or is it us?
2: I think it's nature in the sense that fire is nature. And then look at the fire that we generate with petroleum.
6: Yeah,
2: I think it's like that. We have energized our atmosphere with petroleum so that now natural fire can burn with the same intensity and breadth that our industrial fire burns with. So it's actually reflecting us.
6: One of the most striking things about last year's season was how far north we saw, huge out-of-control fires like the one that forced the evacuation of Yellowknife. And what do you think of some of the most alarming examples of places that you really wouldn't think would be hit by wildfires?
2: Well, the tundra.
6: Yeah.
2: Or, muskeg. Those are such saturated places. They're so damp and then underlain with permafrost. And yet they are literally burning now. And with climate change, forests are actually moving north. So kind of imagine a forest of Ents walking slowly year by year northward. And so fires are possible now in parts of Alaska where trees didn't even exist 15 years ago.
6: Extraordinary.
2: So you have decade-old forests. No forest has grown there in 100,000 years, now burning down due to lightning-caused fire.
6: It almost sounds like our entire way of life is a fire risk.
2: I would agree with that. And yet we are so dependent on it. And so the same thing that has amplified us in so many wonderful ways and made us really wealthy beyond our wildest dreams is also our greatest liability. And so that's going to require an extraordinary discipline and rigor in terms of how we approach it, because people don't want to give up that power. It's so easy. It's so convenient. And when you think of the global petroleum infrastructure is so well-designed, it's so effective, it's so entrenched, not just on the planet, but in our consciousness.
6: Yeah.
2: It's going to take real creativity and truly conscious effort to move beyond it.
6: So how would you describe how much fire is transforming the face of the earth and overwhelming the other three elements like earth, water, air, and maybe even changing the three other elements?
2: Yeah. I mean, again, thinking of fire, you know, rather than as a cause, as a symptom. And so really it comes back to heating, which is a result of CO2 and methane buildup in the atmosphere and the drying that goes with it. And obviously that is not universally distributed. We're having worse floods now than we've ever had. So there's an unevenness to it. But in the parts of the world that are prone to heating and drying, that's becoming much more intense. And so part of the increased fire risk is due to evaporation. So it's not just the forest that dries out, but the lakes in the forest, the rivers flowing through the forest. And again, Alberta has now become really a poster child for the hazards of climate change-induced drought and fire. It's really suffering right now.
6: You're right that this could go down as the century of fire. And you call our era the Petrocene, as we discussed. But could we also call it the Pyrocene?
2: We can, and we should. And Stephen Jay Pyne has, you know, and Stephen Jay Pyne, he is kind of the eminence grise, you know, the professor emeritus of wildfire. And he's from Arizona, and he coined the term Pyrocene after the Fort McMurray fire. And it has really caught on, you know, I think it's with us for the foreseeable.
6: You discussed how boreal forests have this symbiotic relationship with fire, and that it was, in fact, necessary for its regeneration. Are these kinds of fires still regenerative, do you think? And is the boreal forest still a means of, could it still be a means of mitigating climate change by taking carbon out of the atmosphere?
2: We're in a massive regime change right now, and these predictable, dependable carbon sequestration regions like the forest are becoming net emitters. Again, it comes back to heat and drought. And so when you have warmer winters, you don't kill off the beetles. The beetles kill the trees. They're able to spread, you know, 12 months a year or survive the winters and to continue spreading. And so now you have all this dead firewood, which of course is a greater fire risk. So our forests all over the world are going to change in fundamental ways over the coming decades, to the point that what replaces them may be something altogether different. It may be savanna. It may be a different kind of forest. The species distribution that we are familiar with now is a living relic of the 20th century, and it's going to change in our lifetimes.
6: Has the world ever been so conducive to fire in our history?
2: Not in human history. No.
6: Wildfires around the world are getting more powerful and more lethal, as you illustrate very starkly in your book, yet we still seem to be caught off guard by them. How prepared are we for the wildfires to come?
2: Well, we aren't prepared. And the preparations that are taking place now, which are real and happening, are very sporadic and unevenly distributed. But there are communities, especially out west, there are firefighters and firefighting agencies who are really earnestly trying to get ahead of this because they have seen how big and how powerful these fires can get. They've been through some absolutely hellacious blazes over the past decade. So they are changing their behavior, changing their plans. You know, people are really recognizing how vulnerable they are. Two of the simplest fixes are Fire Smart, which is a nationwide program to make your community and even your own home less vulnerable to fire. It doesn't cost a lot of money. And then when you think of new communities, many of them only have one road in, and people are realizing now that that is a fire trap.
6: And so
2: a lot of people are looking at having an escape route out of their new development.
6: You mentioned firefighters. You know, people wonder about where the jobs of the future are going to be, whether AI might take our jobs away. But I have to wonder whether wildfire fighting is going to be one of the essential in-demand jobs of the very near future.
2: I think it will, and it's going through its own growing pains right now. There's the question of how much money should be allocated is obviously a huge bone of contention because historic fire budgets aren't adequate anymore. You know, BC spent $1 billion on firefighting this year, and its worst prior season, 2017, that was $500 million. So it's already doubled. So Canada really is going to need more planes, more firefighters, but mostly much better education around the impacts of climate change and its influence on fire behavior.
6: You write so eloquently about the psychological toll of wildfires as they become more destructive and more widespread and more difficult to combat. Can you talk about how prepared we are for that angle of this growing problem?
2: Well, I think we evolved for this and not for climate change induced wildfire, but we evolved under incredible stresses climatically and just in terms of the other creatures that live on Earth that hunted us. So we have been prey. We've had, you know, enormous environmental calamities to deal with throughout our long history. So we're all the survivors of the people who survived those events. And so that's baked into us the same way our compatibility with fire is baked into us. So we are equal to this challenge. But, you know, it is interesting that the Fort McMurray fire was called the beast. That's because that's how it felt to be around this energy. It didn't go away. Or if it went away, it came back again the next day from a different direction. It was like being hunted. And for the firefighters who spent, in some cases, literally weeks battling this fire, it became this adversary that they became acquainted with and came to understand in a new way. You know, this past century has been so safe for so many of us that this is a new kind of hazard, a new kind of precarity that we're going to have to wrap our heads around and change our behavior to accommodate. But there are these other psychological impacts. And one of them is after you've been burned over in a fire, even if you lived through it, you can never look at that place the same way again. So your trust, your comfort, your understanding of what that place was, what home is fundamentally changed. And so you're less at ease. There are a lot of people from Fort McMurray who went through that fire who have PTSD.
6: Yeah.
2: And just these poignant ways in which children were impacted by this. And, you know, they'll smell smoke or hear a certain type of radio alert and panic. And this is, you know, months or years after the event. It scars us. And then, you know, the other thing too is the smoke. And we've all experienced orange sky now. Are we on Mars? You know what is going on here? It's very disorienting.
6: Mm-hmm.
2: The birds don't sing the same way. The light doesn't refract the same way.
6: Children are afraid.
2: Yeah. And people are literally changing their definitions of what summer is. And that is fundamental and deeply disturbing and is going to have repercussions for our species and certainly our society.
1: More than one firefighter described to me being on his knees, doubled over in the shower, the only place he could safely lose it without frightening his wife and children who were managing terrors of their own.
6: You really listened, John. I mean, you told the story of the firefighter crying in their shower. You've told the story of teenagers who are terrified at the sound of an alert. And the story of families who've lost entire histories, their photographs, their letters, and things they can never recoup. Just wondering what kind of psychological impact that's had on you personally.
2: Well, it's real. I really think this book turned my hair gray. I had a lot of trouble sleeping while I was writing it. Going over these interviews, I'd just be there in my office, you know, crying, thinking about what they went through. It's literally choking me up as I'm talking to you right now. You know, these are type A, make it happen, get her done type people who were completely undone by this event and then bravely rebuilt themselves and got back in the saddle. but they're still wounded. And I have a lot of compassion for that. And, you know, I'm still just amazed that just about everybody made it out, you know, made it through. And my concern about that is that at some level we can think, oh, well, you know, everyone got out of the Fort McMurray fire, so we can handle this. And I don't think anybody realizes how lucky those people were. There was skill and bravery and sound thinking that led to that successful escape, but there was a lot of good luck. It could have been one of the darkest days in the country's history. And it's incumbent upon us now to learn from that and make sure that we don't have such a dark day in our future.
6: How should our relationship with fire change if we're going to survive as a civilization?
2: We have to understand that we've made choices and enabled industries and ways of living that make fire more dangerous to us. These fires are made worse by our appetites, by our industry, by the profit motive, by, frankly, people not being honest with the conditions that we live in now and its causes. And so there is human responsibility and agency here that needs to be, in my view, highlighted, acted upon, and, you know, when it's working against the best interests of humanity and the citizenry, you know, it needs to be called out. You know, we are, you know, this amazingly vibrant, creative, dynamic, charismatic species. And that's wonderful in so many ways. But, you know, this petroleum piece, this fossil fuel piece has really complicated matters. And, you know, we started out in harmony with nature. We learned how to work with nature to grow crops and amplify the growing power of the planet. And this right-hand turn we took into fire has really played itself out. We know how that story ends now, and it does not end well. And so if we backed up a little bit and reconnected with the incredible intelligence we have when it comes to harmonizing with nature and the things that grow and flourish there by default, when they're not being killed, when they're not being burned, you know, we could have quite a beautiful century and more centuries beyond that. But it's going to require really a fundamental shift away from this kind of dominating, powering through, burning up, consumptive, profit-driven, out-of-touch way that we live now. You know, even when we don't think that way, those are the effects of a lot of our behaviors. We're being invited, I think, by fire and by nature at large to reevaluate how we relate to it.
6: John Valiant, thank you for telling this story.
2: Oh, Nala, it's really my pleasure, and so glad to speak with you.
6: Vancouver writer John Valiant is the author of the award-winning books The Golden Spruce, The Tiger, and Fire Weather, The Making of a Beast. This episode was produced by Chris Wadskow. Our technical producer is Danielle Duval. Our web producer is Lisa Ayuso. Acting senior producer, Lisa Godfrey. Greg Kelly is the executive producer of Ideas. And I'm Nala Ayed.
9: Imagine creating a painting so large you can only really appreciate it from the sky. That's exactly what French artist Saipé does. Known around the world for his monumental biodegradable artworks, painted directly onto grass, sand, and even snow, Saipé has become one of the leading figures in contemporary land art.
10: I wanted to use the largest canvas in the world, nature. I loved the idea that nature would reclaim its rights on my footprint.
9: His giant frescoes are made using an eco-friendly paint, mixed of chalk and charcoal, designed to disappear naturally over time, leaving nothing but the memory of the artwork. If you've ever seen aerial photographs of huge hands, faces, or symbols appearing on hillsides around the world, chances are you've already seen Saipé's work without realizing. This month, you can experience a different side of his work in an exhibition entitled Constellations at the Danish Gallery in Paris's 11th arrondissement. The exhibition, open until the 1st of August, offers a unique perspective on how the artist captures the essence of his landscape interventions. Stay tuned.

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1: Iran's attacks. We'll reach an Iranian in Doha to talk about the strikes and the tenuous prospect of peace.
2: Engagement is not endorsement. Engaging with the country doesn't mean that we agree with everything that a country is doing.
3: The Prime Minister changes the channel on diplomacy. Mark Carney highlights how his approach is different from his predecessor after meeting with a crown prince in Saudi Arabia. But critics are sounding the alarm on the dangers of shining too little light on human rights. This is Your World Tonight. I'm Salima Shivji. Also on the program.
4: Our shower and our toilet basically all started coming up as like a fountain. It was insane.
3: Drying out Ottawa. Canada's capital region is still cleaning up after a massive downpour on Canada Day. But a health official is warning it isn't just about damage to property. Prime Minister Mark Carney is navigating a complicated rapprochement with Saudi Arabia, holding high-level meetings in the kingdom today, signing agreements on defense, mining, technology, and energy. It's the first visit by a Canadian prime minister in 26 years, billed as a pragmatic reset after years of estrangement. But as Murray Brewster reports from Jeddah, long-standing human rights concerns continue to cast a long shadow.
2: Lecturing countries from afar is an ineffective strategy. It's satisfying, but it's ineffective.
5: Prime Minister Mark Carney's not-so-subtle jab at his predecessor and the way diplomacy was conducted with Saudi Arabia until recently. It's been almost a decade since a global affairs social media post on Twitter criticizing the kingdom over human rights and dissidents sent relations between the two countries into the desert. Carney's economic-focused approach to countries like Saudi Arabia and China has drawn the ire of the human rights community.

0: engagement is not endorsement. So engaging with the country doesn't mean that we agree with everything that a country is doing.
1: That is charitable, say civil society groups. Saudi Arabia systematically suppresses peaceful dissent, utilizes unfair trials, and the death penalty, including for nonviolent drug offenses, according to a number of reports. Over the last decade, there has been a massive surge in executions. According to some estimates, last year, there were as many as 356 people put to death for various crimes, more than double the figure of 2020. Business groups say those stats don't tell the whole story.
2: The Crown Prince has made many, many changes.
1: Jeffrey Steiner is with the Canada-Saudi Arabia Business Council. He points to signs of social change, such as the participation of women in the workforce.
2: Tremendous advancements by the Kingdom of Saudi Arabia when it comes to women in the workforce, removing so many of those ancient traditions.
1: According to the World Bank, the kingdom has recorded one of the fastest gains in female workforce participation in global history, now running at almost 33%, up from 17% in 2018. However, it is still far behind the global average of 49%.
3: Canada, the United States, and our other allies have had a number of disagreements with Saudi Arabia over the years. Human rights is one of them, but it is far from the only one.
1: Thomas Juneau, a Middle East expert, says, geopolitically, if you want to get anything done in the Middle East, you have to talk to Saudi Arabia, whether you like it or not.
3: The choice that governments in Canada or elsewhere have to make is whether they accept Saudi Arabia as it is or try to change it, which will not work.
1: During a meeting today with her counterpart, Foreign Affairs Minister Anita Anand says she raised human rights and consular cases. She refused, however, to be specific on which cases. The most high-profile of them involves blogger Raif Badawi, who remains trapped in the kingdom and unable to travel and be reunited with his Canadian family. Marie Brewster, CBC News, Jeddah, Saudi Arabia.
4: With a ceasefire in shreds after a third day of strikes between the U.S. and Iran, the Americans are now targeting Iran's ports and infrastructure. Iran retaliating with attacks on U.S. allies in neighboring countries. As Paul Hunter reports, with tensions escalating, the prospect of any kind of peace looks increasingly distant.
5: The message from the streets of Iran was unmissable, blunt, and violent. Massive banners held high by throngs of Iranians packing those streets for the burial of former Supreme Leader Ayatollah Khamenei, killed back in February in the earliest moments of the U.S.-Israel war on Iran. The banners, in all caps, read, "We will kill Trump. We want Trump's head. $100 million prize for killing Trump," and more. This after a night of strikes by Iranian forces targeting allies of the U.S. in the Middle East, with fresh strikes again already today. In return, new attacks by U.S. forces into Iran last night, says the U.S., hitting some 90 targets, and again already today, with fresh reports suggesting some U.S. strikes have hit targets in Bushehr, home to Iran's only nuclear power plant.
6: I'm number one on their list.
5: With the ceasefire between the U.S. and Iran seemingly in tatters, U.S. President Donald Trump, on his way home from the NATO summit in Turkey overnight, insisted Iran still wants to make a peace deal.
6: They want to make a deal so badly. I just don't know if they're worthy of making a deal. I don't know that they're going to honor the deal.
7: Winning is convincing your enemy that your enemy's been defeated, and that's not the condition yet.
5: Retired U.S. Army Lieutenant General H.R. McMaster, one-time National Security Advisor to Donald Trump in his first term, now a prominent Trump critic, says the war is nowhere near its end.
7: But it's going to depend on really the will of the political leadership, the president in particular, to see it through. I mean, war really is a contest of wills, and I think this is where Iran feels kind of emboldened. They think that they have the upper hand.
8: The war is not going well.
5: A key challenge, says Leon Panetta, former director of the CIA under Barack Obama. He sees no clear U.S. strategy, direction, or objective.
8: And so what we're winding up doing is basically bombing the hell out of Iran and having them attack us with the hope that one side or the other might blink. I think that's the only strategy I see right now.
5: And so it is with these latest attacks in the region in both directions, each seemingly bigger than the last. Fears of further escalation grow. Paul Hunter, CBC News, Washington.
4: Coming right up, wildfire season heats up across the country, including a fast-spreading fire in BC that has forced people in some areas out of their homes. Plus, the aftermath of a Canada Day rainstorm no one is celebrating. Many in the Ottawa area are still cleaning up. And later, we'll have this story.
9: I'm health reporter Christine Birak. American health officials are tracking a parasitic illness causing severe stomach issues spreading across multiple states.
10: Symptoms include watery diarrhea and, unfortunately, explosive episodes of diarrhea. And this can last for up to 2 months.
9: What this means for Canadians and why experts say we may see more outbreaks in the future. That's later on Your World Tonight.
4: This year's wildfire season got off to a slower start compared to last year, but things are changing fast. Hundreds of fires are burning across the country and are being helped by warm, dry, and windy conditions. That includes two that are rapidly growing in BC's interior. The CBC's Jessica Chung has more.
11: It looked like something out of the apocalypse.
12: Shane Finley watched as the out-of-control Brunswick Fire Complex left a trail of destruction at his resort, located around 15 kilometers north of the fire. He says winds gusting up to 70 kilometers an hour blew embers around his 20-acre property, igniting flames that ate half a dozen structures.
11: I thought, I'll lose everything, because the embers were going up and down and sideways, and I watched buildings flaring so hot that it was, you know, melting.
12: The Brunswick Fire Complex broke out a week ago and has burned nearly 200 square kilometers. Smoke has turned the skies orange in neighboring communities like Kamloops. Ash from the fire coated cars in dust. Finley and all his guests evacuated from the Blue Lake Resort, and he is staying near Vancouver.
11: It'll take a team of arborists working for a week just to get the trees down to a point where it's safe enough where you can say, okay, now we can start cleaning up.
12: Several evacuation orders and alerts have been issued by the local regional district and nearby First Nations. A major artery in BC's interior, Highway 1, is closed in both directions. The BC Wildfire Service warns that relief from this fire is still a long way off. George Campbell is the deputy incident commander.
13: Over the next couple of days, we can expect the fire to continue to expand and grow as the current temperatures and the forecasted weather. We can expect extreme fire behavior again.
12: Nationwide, there are currently 796 active wildfires burning, 60 of which are out of control. Federal officials say this season hasn't reached the scale of last year, but it's picked up in the past 10 days, with the total area burned doubling in just under a week. Federal Minister of Emergency Management and Community Resilience Eleanor Olszewski says models show fire danger will remain high all summer.
14: Last year, we saw fewer fires at this point in time, around 2,900, but a far more significant burned area with 4.6 million hectares burned. We know, though, that behind these statistics are people, families, communities, and local leaders. And we know they're facing difficult and uncertain circumstances.
12: Finley will be heading back to his resort to take stock of what's lost and plot out next steps.
11: Call an electrician, get poles put in, go start digging yourself.
12: He knows he has a long road of rebuilding ahead of him. Jessica Chung, CBC News, Vancouver.
4: For thousands of people in Ottawa, this year's Canada Day will be remembered for all the wrong reasons. Parts of the city received more than the monthly average of rain for July in a single day. For many, the nightmare isn't over. As Sarah Levitt tells us, with homes damaged and property destroyed, many have been left wondering where they can turn.
15: We quickly realized when we came down here and our couch was floating that the water was going to be so deep that even our heavy items weren't going to be held down.
16: Standing in her Ottawa basement, Jill Barr points to what used to be her TV room. Now the floorboards have been stripped, the room emptied, and the drywall ripped out 2 meters above the floor. The aftermath of an epic rainstorm. On Canada Day last week, a record-breaking rainfall. Environment Canada reporting 118 millimeters falling in the city in just a few hours. Some Ottawa neighborhoods hard hit, like in Crystal Beach. In all, more than 3,000 homes were flooded.
15: The city sewer had backed up, so it was already becoming about 4 feet deep, and then our shower and our toilet basically all started coming up as like a fountain. It was insane.
16: For the past week, it's been about cleanup. Ruined furniture and belongings and containers line the streets in the area, everybody affected. Ottawa's medical officer, Trevor Arneson, today reminding residents there are health risks to consider.
17: Some of the big concerns are contaminated water in basements could be contaminated with sewage, which can contain bacteria and viruses that can make people sick. So that's an important thing when cleaning up. People need to take protective measures.
16: But that's not the only thing residents are worried about. There are financial concerns. The city of Ottawa only saying the province may help. But Ontario's government says it's assessing the situation to see if residents can qualify for the Disaster Recovery Assistance for Ontarians program, which provides financial relief. Homeowners could be eligible for up to $250,000. Many residents aren't happy with how officials have responded.
18: Just the sheer amount of rain that fell, nobody could keep up with getting the water out.
16: Lauren Brisson is among those upset. Her basement is a write-off and insurance will only cover a small portion of the repairs.
18: The lack of comprehensive collective response from municipal and provincial government. They are not working together. We need people to stand up and say, we will get you the resources to put your lives back together again.
16: Many residents are also displaced, some staying with family or friends, others paying out of pocket for hotels. Residents of one apartment building won't be able to go home for at least 2 weeks as work to repair the damage starts, a storm that many won't soon forget. Sarah Levitt, CBC News, Ottawa.
4: Three people are in hospital in central Alberta after a tornado touched down in a campground. One of them is in life-threatening condition. The tornado hit Dilberry Lake Provincial Park Wednesday night, nearly 300 kilometers southeast of Edmonton. Miranda Bardick fled the park as it touched down.
19: There was trees flying at us. One hit us. I thought it was going to go right through, through our vehicle. So then I turned around again and I got through, but there was people trapped under trees and I felt so bad leaving them there, but I had to get out. I had my kids and scariest thing ever.
4: RCMP say the storm brought down trees and caused damage to some structures and campsites, but the full extent is still being assessed as cleanup continues.

0: Quebec has announced new measures targeting inexperienced truck drivers from out of province. Drivers from Ontario with less than 2 years' experience who want to work in Quebec will now have to pass an exam. It follows a report by Ontario's Auditor General that found gaps in commercial truck driver training and licensing. Philip Lee Shannock reports.
1: Quebec does not post its signs in English.
2: Joe Compton is an Ontario truck driver with 27 years experience. He's also a former truck driving instructor. And he remembers his first delivery to Quebec was a challenge.
1: There is so much to think about and do while you're driving. Going out there and not knowing your roads with the size of the vehicle and the weight of the load is just too much.
2: Starting today, Quebec's Auto Insurance Board will require Ontario truckers to pass practical exams before being licensed in Quebec. Spokesperson Simon-Pierre Poulin says new measures are aimed at ensuring heavy vehicle drivers are properly trained.
3: If you get your license in Ontario, then you will not be able to automatically transfer to a Quebec driver license. You'll have to pass a practical test.
2: Poulin says the new requirements stem from a special Ontario Auditor General's report released in May. It found gaps in monitoring commercial truck driver training and licensing, leading to many unqualified drivers on the road. In the past month, three people in Quebec have been killed in collisions involving heavy vehicles. Poulin says the new requirements introduced today are temporary.
3: It is until Ontario demonstrate that they will follow the recommendation from their very own Auditor General to ensure safety.
2: Ontario Auditor General Shelley Spence says her office used undercover investigators and found that with little oversight from the province, some private career colleges were cutting corners on truck driver training.
4: We did send some students to take the training, and they didn't have to do those required hours and still get their certificate. So that was troubling.
2: Spence says on top of that, Ontario has the lowest training hours requirement in Canada, so Quebec's new rules make sense.
4: The Quebec requirements are much more stringent than Ontario, so requiring Ontario drivers to prove that they are better drivers is not something that I'm surprised by at all.
5: I don't have an issue with it. I would just like it to see that it doesn't seem like it's a target on Ontario.
2: Shelley Walker is CEO of the Women's Trucking Federation of Canada. She says the entire system from training, licensing, inspection, and enforcement needs to be overhauled.
5: We need national consistency, not 13 different systems across this country.
2: Ontario's Auditor General made 13 recommendations, which the province says it's in the process of implementing. Philip Lee Shannock, CBC News, Toronto.
0: Nearly 2,000 people in 20 U.S. states are becoming sick from a parasitic infection. Cyclosporiasis is a food and waterborne illness that can cause intense diarrhea. It's not uncommon and it isn't fatal, but this year is one for the record books. Michigan usually reports only a few dozen cases annually, but is now dealing with more than 1,500 cases. Health reporter Christine Bierak has that story.
6: I know a few people who think they might have gotten it from one way or another.
7: Outside a grocery store in Chicago, shoppers are unnerved by a growing outbreak of a parasitic infection linked to contaminated food or water.
8: I try not to eat while I'm out here, though. That's why I like to eat at home, because I get to clean at the Farmboy.
9: We're just seeing a huge number of cases.
7: Dr. Adam Ressler is an infectious diseases doctor at the University of Michigan in Ann Arbor. He says the state usually sees 50 cases of cyclosporiasis a year. Now, more than 1,200 people in Michigan have been diagnosed with a parasitic infection.
9: The symptoms are pretty similar to what you might have from other gastrointestinal illnesses. So diarrhea, sometimes described as like explosive diarrhea, abdominal cramping, bloating.
7: More than 40 Americans have been hospitalized with cyclosporiasis. No deaths have been reported.
9: So I don't think this is like a reason for panic or alarm. You know, there are effective treatments for this.
7: Treatments include antibiotics, but the disease can be more severe in children and the elderly. The source of the American outbreak remains unknown.
10: In previous outbreaks that happened in Canada usually involved basil, berries, blackberries, raspberries, cilantro.
7: Dr. Georgia Soulis is an infectious disease epidemiologist at the University of Ottawa. About 200 Canadians are sickened with cyclosporiasis every year. The Public Health Agency of Canada says it's not currently investigating any outbreaks. The parasite generally lives in subtropical countries, but Dr. Soulis says it's on the move.
10: Cyclospora is a small parasite that really enjoys warm and humid environments. So this is going to be more and more likely to happen with climate change, with the rising global temperatures.
7: And experts say it can't easily be removed by washing your food.
11: Cook your produce, fruits and vegetables. And of course, that can be problematic because most of the fruits and vegetables we consume, we do not cook.
7: Lawrence Goodridge teaches food safety at the University of Guelph. He says American cuts to food testing and monitoring are not helping matters.
11: In the U.S., last year, about a year ago, decided to curtail their surveillance program for the majority of foodborne pathogens. Used to surveil for 10 pathogens, including cyclospora. It now only surveils for 2 pathogens. And cyclospora was one of the pathogens that was dropped.
7: While the parasite is hard to get rid of, it does not spread from person to person. And hand washing is still highly recommended. Christine Burak, CBC News, Toronto.
0: The Ebola outbreak has spread to new parts of the Democratic Republic of the Congo. Suspected cases have been recorded in 2 provinces that hadn't had any before. The Congolese government says at least 600 people have now died in the outbreak. There have been more than 1,700 confirmed cases in the country. You're listening to Your World Tonight from CBC News. I'm Salima Shivji. 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
12: Kawhi up top, looks at the clock, turns a corner for the win!
0: It may be a while before Raptors fans get to hear this sound again. The team has a plan to get Kawhi Leonard back, but the proposed trade is now on hold. According to the Raptors, the NBA said the team could be at risk from an investigation into Leonard's current team, the Los Angeles Clippers. The league is investigating whether the Clippers used fraud to avoid the salary cap to pay Leonard. Leonard hasn't been charged with any wrongdoing. He led the Raptors to their only NBA championship in 2019 before leaving for the Clippers. Bonnie Tyler, best known for her smash hit Total Eclipse of the Heart, has died at the age of 75. With her distinctive voice, she sold millions of records in the 1980s and became the first Welsh artist to have a Billboard number one hit. Our Deanna Sumanak-Johnson looks back at her career.
13: Every now and then I get a little bit lonely and you're never coming around. Turn
14: around. It was a song that made a career, performed in that voice that could go from a despondent whisper to a passionate wail in mere seconds. The story of Bonnie Tyler's life is one steeped in musical lore. Born Gaynor Hopkins in Wales, she changed her name at the request of a record company. Her trademark voice turned out that way when she disobeyed doctor's orders in 1977, letting out a scream after a vocal cord surgery, says music publicist Eric Alper.
15: That it permanently changed her voice into that gravelly tone that we all know and love. From then on in, people were writing songs and the band was recording music to fit that voice.
14: Total Eclipse of the Heart was written by hitmaker and frequent Meatloaf collaborator Jim Steinman. For the male voice on it, the one you can hear say, "Turn around, bright eyes," he tapped Canadian singer Rory Dodd. Dodd recalled his realization how big the song was becoming in an interview with Armprior Ontario radio station CFMP in 2024.
16: But it became just a iconic song. I couldn't go down the street because I live in New York, bodega stores, whatever. You walk down the street and every place you go by, it's coming out of.
14: Total Eclipse singles sold 6 million copies, one of the best-selling singles of all time. And Tyler went on to have 2 or 3 additional standout hits.

0: Still, Eric Alper says it's worth noting she had a long and rich career, 18 albums over 5 decades. Her staying power boosted in part by the use of her music in movies and covers and sampling of her music by younger artists.
1: In 2025, David Guetta, a massive EDM electronica DJ, used some of her songs, including Total Eclipse of the Heart, or a brand new song called Tomorrow, that cracked the Billboard dance chart.
0: In fact, Tyler performed as recently as March with hopes of resuming her tour in the fall. But following an emergency intestinal surgery in Portugal in May, she was placed in an induced coma. She died July 8th. Canadian star Bryan Adams remarked she had such a great voice, a sentiment shared by Bonnie Tyler's many fans. Bonnie Tyler was 75. Deanna Sumanak-Johnson, CBC News, Toronto.

0: This is Anishinaabe flutist Tyler Evans Knott performing in Banff. The 25-year-old is off to McGill University's prestigious Schulich School of Music this fall, but that almost didn't happen. He initially declined his admission because he couldn't afford a new flute. The silver in his old one was corroding due to a physiological condition that makes his sweat more acidic. His mother set up an online fundraiser to raise the roughly $16,000 needed to buy a more resistant gold flute. The response was well beyond what he imagined.
1: Two separate people reached out being like, hey, I have like this old flute that I don't use. Would you like to like use it in the meantime until you are able to upgrade your instrument?
0: He also heard back from McGill. They offered to reinstate his admission along with a substantial scholarship to help with the cost. His mom, Janet Evans, says she has some mixed emotions. She had moved to BC with him when he got into the Victoria Conservatory of Music, but this time she says she'll stay on the West Coast.
2: Now it's time to, you know, they say cut the proverbial umbilical cord. And Tyler's going to go off by himself and do his thing, do what he does.
0: Evans Knott accepted a Muromatsu flute from a woman in Vancouver and will continue saving for a gold one. For now, he can't wait to begin the next chapter of his career in Montreal.
1: I mean, I'm just really excited to make music in a new city, in a new scene, and just getting to know my different colleagues and mentors and people I'll be working with. It's just, I think it'll be a great, great experience.
0: Thanks so much for being with us. This has been Your World Tonight for Thursday, July 9th. I'm Salima Shivji. Have a good night.

0: Imagine creating a painting so large you can only really appreciate it from the sky. That's exactly what French artist Saipei does. Known around the world for his monumental biodegradable artworks, painted directly onto grass, sand, and even snow, Saipei has become one of the leading figures in contemporary land art.
1: I wanted to use the largest canvas in the world, nature. I loved the idea that nature would reclaim its rights on my footprint.
0: His giant frescoes are made using an eco-friendly paint, mixed of chalk and charcoal, designed to disappear naturally over time, leaving nothing but the memory of the artwork. If you've ever seen aerial photographs of huge hands, faces, or symbols appearing on hillsides around the world, chances are you've already seen Saipei's work without realizing. This month, you can experience a different side of his work in an exhibition entitled Constellations at the Danish Gallery in Paris's 11th arrondissement. The exhibition, open until the 1st of August, offers a unique perspective on how the artist captures the essence of his landscape interventions. Stay tuned for more cultural tips on World Radio Paris.

0: Hi, welcome to Food Sleuth Radio, where we help you think beyond your plate. I'm Melinda Hemelgarn, a registered dietitian and investigative nutritionist on a mission to connect the dots between food, health, and agriculture and find food truth. And today, I'm honored to welcome my guest, Mr. Mark Boom. He is the Senior Director of Public Affairs for the Environmental Protection Network, which is a nonpartisan organization comprising more than 750 former EPA scientists, engineers, and policy analysts. EPN was founded in 2017 to serve as an independent voice promoting science-based policies that protect Americans' health. For two decades, Mr. Boom has worked at the intersection of environmental policy, clean energy, and community revitalization. As Senior Director of Public Affairs at the Environmental Protection Network, he leads the organization's intergovernmental communications and campaign work, including the Safer Not Sicker campaign, which we'll be talking about today. Before joining EPN, he served as a senior advisor in the Office of Policy at the U.S. EPA, and he earned his degree in political science and history from the George Washington University. Welcome, Mark.
1: Thanks, Melinda. Great to be here.
0: Well, I wanted to have you on Food Sleuth Radio because you bring forth some very interesting points about the Environmental Protection Agency and this new network that was founded in 2017. I also appreciate that you have a degree in political science and history. And I think going back and looking at the history of the EPA helps us understand why the EPN was formed today. Is that fair?
1: Oh, absolutely. The formation of EPA is a story that is written in people's experience with the environment throughout the Industrial Revolution and the consequences that come along with that progress and how we needed to reprioritize. And so, you know, getting the agency formed was an incredibly important step for establishing bedrock environmental protections that we all now enjoy. And when we've seen those be weakened, it's been an opportunity for those who have served at that agency to stand up and say, what we're seeing right now is a problem and it's not meeting the agency's mission.
0: Right. And I think we should remind our audience what the EPA mission is. And I remember visiting the EPA when I was in Washington, D.C., and I was really struck by what was etched in stone, which is to protect human health and the environment. And I had to stop and question whether or not the agency is upholding that mission. And certainly throughout history, it's done a better or worse job. Where are we today?
1: Well, today we've benefited from decades of work to improve the environment for the benefit of human health. But we're at a crossroads right now. And the agency is moving backwards under the direction of the current administration. So a lot of the protections that had been fought for a long time are now endangered. And it's something that we wish more people would pay attention to.
0: Right. I want to focus on two words that you used, one, regulations, and two, protections. So often we hear people say, we're so burdened by all of these regulations. And I was having a conversation with someone who works in environmental policy, and she said, you know, really, when you hear that word regulation, what you really should be thinking of is protection.
1: Absolutely. You know, I like to use the term safeguards because it puts the onus back on the fact that it is there to protect your health and it's not a burden. It is a protection. And so I also like to think of them as responsibilities. And so those who need permits, people who, you know, use the environment as part of their business model, they are responsible for making sure that their decisions don't harm others. And that's why EPA is there to provide those safeguards. And regulations, they sound like red tape. Sometimes they are often cast as burdensome and costly. But if we think about who they're protecting, that puts it in a better perspective.
0: Right. And I think cost is a big focus of our conversation in terms of what does it cost to have those regulations in place versus what does it cost for a community to develop a cancer cluster, for example, or to suddenly not have drinking water or clean air to breathe. We don't factor in those externalized costs. What would you say to somebody who says, those regulations are so costly, I can't do business with these kinds of regulations in place?
1: Yeah. And, you know, I think the idea is to try and balance as much as we can. But the EPA's mission is to protect human health and the environment first. And so the cost savings that you get from these safeguards, I think it's meant to be greater than any of the costs of business. So what I would tell to someone like that is, remember that all of these protections were created for a reason, because someone was harmed. And we need to look at the whole picture of how people are benefiting or being hurt by these systems and make sure that our safeguards are actually saving people money on their healthcare costs and other things. Because if you get sick from environmental exposure, that can be a very costly endeavor. And, you know, it can also just exacerbate common conditions like asthma or heart disease, which we know have large costs associated with them, both in healthcare costs, but also missed work, missed productivity. There's so much that goes into it. And it's really important that we count all the costs and not just look at the business side of the ledger, but look at the public side as well.
0: Right. And we didn't even talk about quality of life and how having one of those illnesses impacts that. It's kind of hard to put a price on quality of life. Do you want to give any examples of EPA doing its job well as a model for how important keeping a strong EPA is?
1: Absolutely. I mean, most people don't interact with EPA on a day-to-day basis. And that's by design. It is there to do its job and to do it well and quietly. So you may not know when things go well. When you hear about the EPA, it's often when things fail, when there's an explosion, when there's an environmental spill, when power plants are spewing too much pollution, things like that. And it is the day-to-day work of the career staff at EPA is so important, and most people have no idea what they're doing, which is a shame because it's filled with wonderful people who are so dedicated to serving the public. Good examples of this is just water quality monitoring. EPA works with states to make sure that the waterways we rely on are clean. That's something that you won't hear about until that system fails. But there are a lot of things that go into making sure that those are met. Another one that's interesting that it's a little bit in the news right now is chemical safety. EPA actually plays a role in inspecting and creating safety systems for chemical plants and facilities that use high-risk chemicals. It's called the Risk Management Program. And they do inspections and they work with them to keep them safe. And most of the time, that works great. Though we have two examples, one in California and one in Washington, which tragically people were injured and died because those systems failed. And it's a reminder that sometimes these systems need to be strengthened, but that oftentimes they do good work. They just don't know about them.
0: Right. And they're not in the news enough. So we may hear about a tragedy, but what I find missing oftentimes in the news is the follow-ups. And I'll give you an example where EPA was involved. After the train derailment in East Palestine, Ohio, the EPA was on the scene monitoring contaminated air, water, and soil, managing the cleanup and holding the railway company responsible for unlawfully discharging pollutants and hazardous substances. And so for somebody who works in the food system world, I think about all of those pollutants in the water and the soil, and what are farmers to do? Can we still have a backyard garden? So a tragedy made the front page, and then I haven't heard so much follow-up. But then we have to think about, will there be a cancer cluster there? What about the children's health? So we need a strong environmental protection agency to be on the scene. Is there anything you want to add to that example?
1: I think that's a great example, and one that is pretty recent, and obviously, unfortunately, another tragedy. But to add to that, it's not just the immediate response. It is also the prevention work that goes into this, as I was saying, with the chemical accidents, but also the scientific work that goes into understanding how all of these various parts of our environment interact with one another and interact with humans. That is incredibly difficult to do. And it is something that EPA, over its lifespan, many decades, has really excelled and become a world leader in understanding the interactions between chemicals and systems and the toxicology of what happens when it interacts with humans, as well as the rest of the environment. It's so important. It's not something that you see. But without that, how can the agency properly do its work? How can it go and tell you what is safe? So EPA has always rested on this scientific foundation that I don't think many people realized. And I'll just add that that is something that is under threat right now.
0: Yeah. Tell me what has gotten in the way of the EPA doing its job well.
1: Well, the current administration has this idea that environmental protections have gone too far, that in fact, the level of protections we had previously were just good enough and everything else is just burdensome. Their approach has been pretty drastic in reducing the capacity of the agency. If you remember last year with the DOGE system that came in, that really wreaked havoc on the agency. It led to a lot of early retirements and people leaving. The agency is down nearly a quarter of the employees it once had. And those are some of the more senior employees who had lots of experience. So one, you've lost a lot of that experience and expertise. Then two, they've gone and reorganized those who are remaining so that there's more political control. So EPA has always been an agency where science was supposed to set what needs to be done, not be something that is twisted to meet the political need. And that is changing now under this current EPA. Additionally, they, as I said, they're rolling back lots of protections that had been decades in the making. Evidence had shown things like ethylene oxide, PFAS, mercury and air toxic standards, greenhouse gas pollution, so many things I could go down. We actually have a wonderful report that documents all of the rollbacks that they have, but they are rejecting the science behind it and they are trying their best to undermine these systems. And I think part of their goal is not just, I mean, they certainly hope they will succeed, but even just delaying those safeguards from being implemented is something that they're really trying to do.
0: I would love for our listeners to be able to access the report that shows exactly what has been whittled away that we thought was in place to protect us. Can we access that through the Environmental Protection Network?
1: You can go to environmentalprotectionnetwork.org and we have our reports there. But we've also stood up this new campaign called Safer, Not Sicker. And that's at safernotsicker.org. And you can go there. And the idea is that you don't need to be a toxicologist or a scientist to understand how the changes that are happening at EPA right now actually affect your life and your health. And we try to put everything into really accessible terms so that you can understand what is the pollutant that is coming in, how are you being exposed to it, what are the health effects, and what is the government doing now that's actually increasing your risk instead of reducing it. So that's safernotsicker.org.
0: It's something that people can sit down with their family members and neighbors and talk about. How can we reduce our risk for chronic and acute disease? Let me take one break, Mark, because we're about halfway through. I just want to remind our listeners, if you're just joining us, you're tuned into Food Sleuth Radio, and today we are joined by Mr. Mark Boom. He is the Senior Director of Public Affairs for the Environmental Protection Network, or EPN, a nonpartisan organization comprising more than 750 former EPA scientists, toxicologists, chemists, biologists, engineers, and policy analysts. And Mark, before we dive into this particular campaign, I wonder if you could tell us a bit about 750 former EPA scientists. Some of them retired, some of them were forced to leave. How is it that you were able to come together and form this network?
1: Well, that's such a great question, Melinda. And I've been very lucky that I get to serve on the staff at EPN because I have access to these wonderful volunteers, the 750 plus former EPA scientists, engineers, attorneys, enforcement experts, policy leaders who spent their career trying to serve the public. How did it come together? My understanding of the story is that when folks who worked at this agency their whole life saw that its mission was imperiled, first in 2017 and now again, they decided they couldn't be silent on the sidelines, that they needed to stand up for science, they needed to stand up for truth, for the work that they had done, and stand up for communities and lend their voice to opposing what they saw was real betrayal of the EPA's mission. So that one truth, I think, has continued to drive the organization. These are folks who aren't done giving, and EPN is a wonderful organization because we can help support them to give back and to use their expertise for good.
0: And I imagine many of them have had to go on and take new jobs outside of Washington, D.C., simply because they need access to health insurance, let alone a salary.
1: Absolutely. A lot of people have been having to change careers. Some have been able to move to state agencies that work on this. Others have not been so fortunate. One of the things EPN is doing is we have a civil service resilience initiative. And the idea is that we need to support our public servants during these difficult times. And so we've helped connect folks who are looking for new opportunities to those opportunities. We've allowed our network to mentor them. We've been working with folks who are young and are looking to get into environmental science and environmental protection to guide them during this difficult time where there's not a lot of clear career opportunities. And we've been partnering with other organizations to strengthen the network of folks who are supporting our civil servants.
0: Yeah. And I think that each state now has an increased job to do to fill in for where the EPA has failed us. I want to dive into the Safer, Not Sicker campaign. You've got a series of questions where you ask people to think about where they live, how they eat, the kind of stuff around us, how we spend our time, and to assess whether or not we have toxic exposures. And some things, of course, they're kind of hard to avoid. So if you live, for example, in a community where you are exposed to air that doesn't smell good because maybe your neighbor is using a lawn chemical company, or maybe you live near an industrial plant that spews forth toxic chemicals and odors, it's kind of hard to pick up and leave. But for areas where we can make a change, you give us some ideas on how to do that. Would you like to talk about some of those toxic exposures that you think people should be most aware of?
1: Absolutely. And thanks for bringing up the campaign. This is our effort to raise awareness and help people understand how toxic chemicals and pollution show up in everyday life, in their food, in their water, in their air, household products, and how policy decisions can either reduce or increase the risks that come from being exposed to those chemicals. And we launched it because we don't think that families should have to carry this burden alone. People deserve honest science, strong safeguards, and leaders who are going to put our health first. So this is an opportunity for people to learn about where they might be exposed, understand what they can do, but also understand what they can't do. We can't filter our way out of systemic pollution. It has to be reduced at the source. And ultimately, we are going to need the government to do that. But that's a lot to take on as an individual. There's just a lot going on in the world right now. And no one should be asked to be a toxicologist or have to learn about all of this stuff to be safe. We just want it to be taken care of. But we're not in that world. So we need people to be able to see what is going on. What was interesting is that within that 750 members of EPN, our volunteers, they don't live in Washington, D.C. They're all throughout the country. EPA has offices throughout the country, and they live throughout the country. And so they're in these neighborhoods, and they are hearing questions from their neighbors about what can I do? So we created this guide. We call it our Hey Neighbor Guide, because we really wanted to come from this place of, you know, we can talk to each other about what's going on and what we can do and what we can't do. So you can go in, there's a printout version, or we have a little interactive version on our website. Check off some boxes and figure out why that might be a problem. Whether your house was built before 1978, maybe that will mean that you have lead paint exposure, things like that. So you can go and do that and learn what you can do about it. And some of these you can take care of. There are common sense steps that will solve it. But as you said, you can't move away from sources of pollution. Some of these things are really expensive to deal with. Not everyone's going to have access to that. So the most fair way is for the government to step up and make sure that the safeguards are in place, that we're not getting exposed to these toxic chemicals in the first place.
0: Right. And I think that there might be some surprises, because people have an assumption that if something is sold, then it must be safe. As well as if somebody who is, say, a business owner assures you that a product is safe, you believe them. And what I love about the Safer Not Sicker campaign is it forces us to think more about some of the products that are in our homes or that we buy readily thinking they're fine, but they're not. So for example, let's say somebody's renting. They have no control over what furnishings or, say, a carpet might be in that particular rental unit, but stain-resistant or synthetic carpet, rugs, or flooring provides a risk inside the home. Or if you've got furniture made with pressed board or water-resistant fabric, surely there's got to be an agency overseeing that to make sure it's safe.
1: Yeah, I think you're right. A lot of people believe that the government does maybe more than it actually does. So when they find out that these things are not actually as safe as they've been advertised, that's a disconnect that gets people both to be upset, but also sometimes it means that they don't trust government. And we're trying to show that, yeah, there's some surprises out here, but also that we need the government to work to actually do this. And so the answer is not government doesn't work at all. It's that we need to make it work better. And I think that the other thing is that as you go and you check off more and more of these boxes, you start realizing, well, I'm not just being exposed to one thing. I'm being exposed to several things at the same time. And I hope that that's an eye-opening insight for a lot of people, because both in your own home and your own world that you live in, but also there's whole neighborhoods who are being exposed to unsafe, unhealthy levels of toxic chemicals and pollution all the time. And that has a cumulative effect. That's one of the things that we need EPA to be looking at a little bit more closely as they think about safety standards. This is not a one at a time thing. No one experiences things like that in their life. You experience them over time and cumulatively. We need to make sure that that's being used when we're doing the scientific assessments to understand the health risks.
0: We should also bring up vulnerable populations.
1: That's part of what we tried to show in the report, was who is most vulnerable so that you can understand whether you're in one of those populations. One of the trends that we saw was that across all the major pollutants that we were looking at, those who are most vulnerable were often mothers, babies, and children. Those are just vulnerable life stages. And obviously children are much smaller than adults. They're not just tiny adults though, right? They're growing, their exposure patterns are different. There's a whole set of different things that they need. And so that was another report that we put out, which I hope folks will be able to take a look at. It's called Mothers, Babies, and Children, and Why Toxic Exposure is Becoming Harder for Families to Avoid. And it really looks at the whole life cycle of trying to have a family and children and what your risks are and understanding them so that hopefully you can minimize them. And the ones that you can't control, we can call on our leaders to do it for us.
0: And I think too, what this campaign and these reports do is they help us understand better if we are dealing with something like infertility or a birth defect, what might be in my environment that contributed to that situation. So just raising awareness, I think, is so important. We just have a couple of minutes. What do you want to make sure our audience understands?
1: Well, first, I want to make sure that there's a lot of scary things out there, but the point isn't to panic anyone. The point is awareness, because we can't take action unless we know what is around us. And we can't take action unless we know why the systems aren't working. And so the idea here is that we're trying to make it accessible for people. We're not trying to scare folks. This is very serious stuff, but we have the information, we have the technology, we have so much that we can solve this. The problem is we don't have the will to do it. And as folks who are concerned about this, there are many ways that they can get engaged to try and, you know, make sure that our leaders are doing what we want them to do and what we already expect that they're doing. And when we find out that they're not doing it, it's disappointing. So I think that's one key takeaway I want to make sure is that I don't want people to be scared. I don't want people to say, I can't do anything about this. Why even try? Because that's not the takeaway. The takeaway is your voice matters, and holding your leaders accountable to your expectations matters. And that is something that you can do. All it takes is raising your voice.
0: Yeah. You know, I was talking to a research scientist during an interview, and she said, You know, we talk about how much we value our freedom in this country. And she said, but we don't talk enough about freedom from. So we think we have the freedom to do whatever we want, regardless of how it might impact another individual. But we don't talk enough about how our actions might infringe upon someone else's freedom to have a higher quality life.
1: I love that frame. I often think similarly about opportunity and the freedom to have opportunity. And obviously this, you know, not everyone in this country has the same freedom of opportunity. But when people are being exposed to more pollution, when they're getting sick because of it, then when they have chronic illnesses, when people die, that is taking away their opportunity, their freedom to have that life that they want and to prosper. And it's something that we need our leaders to be taking an account for. And what's really upsetting me, this probably the most upsetting thing, there's a lot of them, but one of the things that really upsets me is that this EPA is no longer valuing how much someone's life is worth, how much their health is worth when it comes to doing air pollution rules. And that's a huge change. They're only counting what the burden is on our company to have to meet the safeguard. They're no longer looking about how much it improves people's lives. And that, to me, that's fundamentally flawed. The person's life is so valuable, is so sacred, and we should be absolutely taking that into account when coming up with these safeguards and these rules. Because, like, shouldn't the government be putting our health first? Shouldn't the government be putting our health at least as equal as what a corporation needs? I think that they should be putting our health first. And so it's very upsetting to hear that they're not even counting it at all.
0: Right. You have to wonder who these agencies are serving anymore. And I think it's important for us to describe the government as our government and to remember that, especially as our country celebrates 250th birthday. So, Mark, it's been such a pleasure to have you on the program. We're out of time, so we're going to have to close, but I want to thank our listeners for joining us. Remind everyone that Food Sleuth Radio is produced by Dan Hemmelgarn for KOPN in Columbia, Missouri.

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1: Hello, I'm Neil Kirksall.
2: And I'm Chris Howden. Coming up on As It Happens.
1: On the defensive, yesterday Donald Trump threatened to cut off all trade with Spain over NATO defense contributions, but a Spanish MEP says his country is calm and collected and not at all inclined to do whatever Trump demands.
2: And it's a heartache. Detroit rocker Susie Quatro shares her memories of her late friend Bonnie Tyler, an icon whose distinctive, powerful voice touched Ms. Quatro in a way she says few others did.
1: Those stories and more coming up for you on the Thursday edition of As It Happens.

0: From Feature Story News in Washington, I'm Kate Fisher. Iran's Revolutionary Guard has fired ballistic missiles at a US military airbase in Jordan in what it called the second phase of its response to American strikes, as the ceasefire between Washington and Tehran rapidly unravels. US President Donald Trump declared the truce to be over on Wednesday at the NATO summit in Ankara, warning that more strikes were likely and threatening to reinstate a naval blockade of Iranian ports. Iran's foreign ministry has denounced overnight American strikes on some 90 targets along the Iranian coastline as a gross war crime. From Washington, Jagruti Dave reports.
1: On the one hand, the president saying that the ceasefire is over, but he said the negotiators could continue, even though he described those negotiations as a waste of time. This mixed messaging could be a strategic ploy aimed at continuing to put pressure on the Iranians. But right now, it does look like the ceasefire is pretty much crumbling. And with that, the prospect of normalization of shipping through the Strait of Hormuz. Mediators at this point are also just scrambling to try to prevent any further escalations.
0: Meanwhile, the United Arab Emirates has announced plans to bypass the Strait of Hormuz altogether, expanding its Gulf of Oman ports and building new energy pipelines, a strategy driven by the near total shutdown of commercial shipping through the waterway. Gulf nations are on high alert, with residents in Qatar and Bahrain woken by emergency sirens and told to stay indoors as Iranian strikes targeted US military.

0: military facilities in the region.
1: Qatar residents there are woken by emergency alerts overnight, instructing them to stay indoors, stay away from windows, glass-fronted buildings and open spaces. Those warnings were later lifted with a follow-up message saying normal activities could resume. But the Qatari Interior Ministry has since said that the security threat level is high and urged people to remain at home and in safe places.
0: Indian Prime Minister Narendra Modi and Australian Prime Minister Anthony Albanese have signed a landmark uranium supply agreement in Melbourne, enabling Australian exports to fuel India's civilian nuclear program. Ishan Garg reports from New Delhi.
2: And this is crucial for India because just last year in 2025, the Indian government set itself a very ambitious target of producing 100 gigawatts of clean energy using nuclear fuel. And this comes at a time when India has been pivoting hard towards sources of energy which are non-polluting, as it wants to decarbonize its industries, its power sector massively. And this is going to be hugely helpful for India, which wants to produce electricity using nuclear energy.
0: From Bureaus Worldwide, this is FSN.
3: Hello, I'm Neil Kirksall.
4: Good evening, I'm Chris Howden. This is As It Happens. Tonight,
3: caught in the crossfire, a professor in Doha tells us what the latest escalation between Iran and the U.S. means for him and other civilians in the region where American military bases and the communities that surround them are under fire again.
4: Live and help live. 2 weeks after earthquakes did catastrophic damage in Venezuela, thousands are still unaccounted for. Our guest says he's doing his best to support survivors through a heartbreaking situation.
3: Trade off and on, Donald Trump backtracks on his threat to cut off trade with Spain over its NATO contributions. But a Spanish politician says people there are still feeling a little defensive.
4: Bringing out the big guns. At the NATO summit, Prime Minister Mark Carney gets a surprising gift from Turkey's president, and he's afraid it overshadows his offering of maple syrup.
3: Once upon a time, we were falling in love. Now we're only falling apart. Rocker Susie Quattro remembers her late friend, Bonnie Tyler, a larger-than-life performer who eclipsed many of her contemporaries.
4: And on the lookout, or lack thereof, United Airlines argues that just because you paid for a window seat doesn't mean you'll have a seat by the window. But that doesn't sit well with a judge. As it happens, the Thursday edition, radio that assures you having no window is actually quite painless.

0: This week's resumption of hostilities between Iran and the U.S. doesn't just imperil people in those countries. It puts residents of the entire region at risk. After three vessels were struck in the Strait of Hormuz on Monday and Tuesday, the U.S. began targeting military and civilian infrastructure inside Iran once again. Now, Iran has resumed retaliatory strikes on American military bases in Jordan and throughout the Gulf, with reports of attacks in Bahrain, Kuwait, and Qatar. Mehran Kamrava is a professor of government at Georgetown University in Doha, Qatar, just minutes away from the largest U.S. military base in the Middle East. That's where we reached him earlier today.
1: Professor, in Doha, you're not far from Al Udeid Air Base. Are you close enough to have heard or to see any evidence of these attacks for yourself?
2: I haven't this time around. I live about 30 kilometers away from Al Udeid. And the last time when there was an attack or there were major attacks on Al Udeid, the entire house would shake and we would hear these loud booms. But last night we didn't hear anything. We do get alerts, and these alerts used to be different. The alerts would go off when your phone was on silent. Mm. But now they don't necessarily go off if your phone is on silent.
1: It sounds like there's, as we often see and hear from guests living in these kinds of situations, there's a bit of resignation, and people unfortunately learn to live with the possibilities.
2: Exactly. What happened was when the war first broke out in February and March, there was somewhat of an exodus of people. But now there is a resignation that life needs to go on. We have actually finally gotten back to normal at university. Classes are in person, and life has been getting back to normal. And we're all collectively hoping that those dark days do not return again.
1: Qatar and the other countries that are affected are so far saying that they've been able to intercept these latest Iranian strikes in large part. But I wonder, Professor, what all of this renewed fighting, this uncertainty, means for those efforts to try to keep that sense of normalcy.
2: A number of things. First of all, the economic consequences are tremendous, not just in terms of the inability of the states of the Persian Gulf to export oil and gas, but also the fact that so many people like me live here in the region is because this region has been not only economically prosperous, but a very safe environment to live, to work, and to bring up families, as I have done. But now that stability and that sense of security has been shattered. And so moving forward, it isn't just the inability of these states to use the Strait of Hormuz and to export their oil and gas, but it is the increased costs of business. But I think we should also remember that over the last 24 hours, something like 17 Iranians have died. And so the fact that there is a war in Iran also means that there are shattered lives on the other side as well.
1: I did want to ask you about that because you're a member of the majority of Qatar's population that has come from elsewhere. You're originally from Iran. You still have family there. What is all of that like for you personally?
2: Well, it's extremely difficult to see. There are people who are losing their lives. There's civilian infrastructure that's being destroyed. President Trump yesterday threatened water desalination plants in Iran. And so, of course, watching the destruction and the human costs isn't easy for anyone. But when your family is involved, it's even more difficult.
1: Iran and the U.S. are each blaming the other side for the breakdown of you know, what was already a very fragile peace agreement, ceasefire agreement. Who do you blame for where things are right now?
2: I blame both sides. Certainly, if you listen to the Iranians, they are blaming the Americans for breaking the terms of the MOU. And the Americans are doing the same thing. They're blaming the Iranians. But we're in a situation where neither side is willing to show restraint. And of course, we have a complete breakdown of statesmanship, this heroic diplomacy that is so direly needed at a time like this is unfortunately conspicuously absent.
1: You were last on our show in March. It was not long before that ceasefire was brokered by Pakistan. And you were saying that ultimately this is a war of choice, and the American president could you know, be done with this. How are you feeling now about the possibility of this ending, that these two countries can all of a sudden find a fresh path back to peace?
2: Well, that's everyone's collective hope. Ironically, 2 days from now, Iranian and American technical teams were supposed to get together here in Doha to pick up where they had left off. And that possibility seems more and more remote with every passing hour. So I think I and everyone else hopes that saner heads would prevail. But I'm afraid at the moment, at least in the heat of the battle right now, that possibility doesn't seem likely.
1: Professor, I'm glad we could speak. Thank you for this, and please take care.
2: Thank you very much. I appreciate it.
0: Mehran Kamrava is a professor of government at Georgetown University in Doha, Qatar. That's where we reached him.

0: Yesterday, Donald Trump was of at least two minds about Spain. The U.S. president was in Ankara for this year's NATO summit, and at a press conference, he told reporters this.
1: Don't even talk to them. They're hopeless. Bad people, because, you know, they have everybody else going and paying and working. They're open about it. They're hostile about it. And let's see how hostile they remain when they call up and they, please, please, we want to trade with you, sir. We want to trade with you, sir. They make so much money with us, and we're going to see that they make a lot less. I want no business with them.
0: Then, just hours later, as President Trump was boarding his plane, he told reporters this.
2: Spain, I will say, I did have issues with
3: also
2: Spain,
3: Germany.
2: And I still do. But Spain, they came back all the way today. Spain was very generous today. You know, I told them I'm going to stop trading.
3: What did Spain do then?
2: They honored a request for lots of payments. And if they didn't, we wouldn't even talk to them. They were very bad. They behaved very badly, in my opinion.
0: Juan Fernando Lopez Aguilar has been a keen observer of the Trump administration's changing views on Spain. He's a member of the European Parliament from the ruling Spanish Socialist Workers Party. We reached him in Madrid.
4: Juan Lopez Aguilar, he's suggesting that Spain caved back down in response to his threats. Did Spain do that?
5: Sure not. The thing is that by now, I guess the whole world is used to the undiplomatic rhetoric of President Trump. Certainly, we Europeans are, and especially we Spaniards are by now absolutely accustomed to this kind of rhetoric, which is in contradiction in a frame of minutes.
4: Is it disturbing to you that people are accustomed to that now?
5: Of course not. It's not disturbing. I mean, the Spanish government has taken the criticism with calm, with serenity, with tranquility, and of course with peace of mind, because it is untrue that Spain is not a reliable partner within NATO. It certainly is. Spain is heavily involved in missions of NATO abroad. Spain is, of course, is doing its part of the job when increasing its defense budget, but most importantly, Spain does not agree that the autonomic strategy of the European Union depends on increasing national budgets by arbitrary 5% of the GDP.
4: What is behind that change in language from the U.S. president so quickly?
5: Explanations provided by Prime Minister that Spain is doing its effort. Spain is certainly increasing its national budget when it comes to defense. Spain has not an aspiration to increase it all the way to 5%. Spain's not going to do that. And certainly Spain has a progressive government. Spain is not going to sacrifice schooling or hospitals or healthcare or social services for the sake of defense. Spain is trying to make a combination of efforts and, of course, willing to work together with the rest of the member states in interoperability of the armed forces and integrated capacities, which is the main point of the Spanish argument.
4: Canada's Prime Minister Mark Carney, as you may have heard, said that the U.S. president, quote, won the argument, unquote, on NATO funding. You know, other allies are committing to getting to that number. You have said, again, that that 5% is arbitrary. What do you mean by that exactly? He says Trump won the argument.
5: No, I don't think so. I don't agree with that. The thing is that, of course, there is a way to try to appease Trump, and is to praise that it's because of Trump pushing all of the rest of the NATO members that they're willing to make a larger effort. But that's not the way it goes. In the European Union, there is a self-reliable conviction that we actually have to do better. And yes, there has to be a quantitative aspect of it, which is increasing national budgets, but it's arbitrary to do it 5%, and it would lead to armament buying from the United States, which is not the way forward, certainly. The thing is that there has to be a joint effort to secure the so-called autonomic strategy within NATO. And it relies heavily on the combination of capacities and integrated forces and interoperability of armed forces. Because otherwise, we're going to lead to 27 national armies, which will go any further in deterrence as to other global actors or global threats, as the case of Russia happens to be now, by now.
4: You know, Canada in the past has heard the argument, the criticism, that if you don't meet these NATO targets, it means you're getting a free ride at the expense of your allies. And you mentioned Russia. You know, in this moment, they're saying that it's more necessary than ever. So what do you say to that argument?
5: No, believe me that there is a strong argument within the European Parliament, and there are different ways forward which are being discussed. One is the sum up of 27 national armies separated from each other. We won't gain any deterrence capacity by doing that. On the contrary, if we combine forces to build up a European defense industry, if we invest in technology and innovation, like the drone industry for sure, and if we share intelligence, and if we share the interoperability of our armed forces with the aspiration of putting in place a joint, rapid military intervention capacity or unit, and possibly in the midterm, a European army, that will be the way forward.
4: You mentioned the way that different countries try to deal with this U.S. president. Why is the Spanish government, do you think, why does it feel free and strong enough to push back?
5: I think it is only obvious that Spain is a progressive government. And you know what? Progressive governments now are the exception in the European landscape, which is leaning right to far right more than ever before. There are only three progressive prime ministers, and certainly the most outstanding, outspoken, leading figure in the progressive family in Europe happens to be Pedro Sánchez with the progressive government in Spain. And you know what? Spain has shown that it is possible to combine growth, social welfare, social advance, securing social rights, labor rights, minimum wage on the rise, pensions on the rise, and still integrating migration with a positive look. And still, Spain is the number one growing economy in the Eurozone. But the thing is, Spain is not is not willing to sacrifice pensions or workers' rights or minimum wage or education or healthcare for the sake of defense just by summing 5%, yeah, just because President Trump happens to say that.
4: Juan López Aguilar, I appreciate your time. Thank you very much for this.
5: Thank you for the call.
0: Juan Fernando López Aguilar is a Spanish MEP. We reached him in Madrid. Meanwhile, at the NATO summit, Prime Minister Mark Carney was participating in a kind of trade of his own. Like other delegates there, Mr. Carney swapped gifts with the host country's leader, Turkish President Recep Tayyip Erdogan. But the gift he received was a little loaded, literally. A personalized engraved pistol complete with live ammunition.
3: I never saw it. I would like to reassure Canadians, they keep guns away from me. So I never saw it. I learned about it from, I think it was Prime Minister Starmer, we were having a conversation, a few of us, and he pointed out to me that he'd received this, and it had his name on it. So I learned about it, and then of course my colleagues told me, "Yeah, we had this," and it's not what I expected. Struck me that my gift of maple syrup kind of undermatched the whatever it was, 357 caliber or whatever. The next thing that went through my mind was, okay, this is something for the war museum or the CAF, a CAF museum or something like that, where it's interesting and it relates to NATO and the bigger picture of that. And so what's happened is it's with the RCMP, it's been decommissioned because it's not a legal firearm in Canada, and I certainly don't have a license for it, so it's been decommissioned, and we're going to find the best home for it in something like I just described. So, but yes, it was not what I expected.
0: Prime Minister Mark Carney speaking to reporters after a meeting in Jeddah, Saudi Arabia today.

0: Total Eclipse of the Heart, the song the BBC called the most epic song ever written. But anchoring all that bombast is the unmistakable stadium-sized voice of Bonnie Tyler, who balanced the soaring power of her pipes with vulnerability and grit. Ms. Tyler has died at the age of 75. With hits like It's a Heartache and Holding Out for a Hero, she built a loyal following that spanned generations, with newcomers discovering her work when it was featured on Stranger Things. Detroit rocker Suzy Quatro came up alongside Ms. Tyler in the 70s, and they became lifelong friends. We reached Suzy Quatro in Essex, England.
1: Suzy, do you remember the first time you actually met Bonnie Tyler? Did you hit it off right away?
2: Yeah, we did. We did. Now, I had already been having hits in 73, and I think her first one is 76, if memory serves me, with Lost in France. And we would have met at Top of the Pops TV show, and it would have been up in the barn. I remember meeting her. I think I even bought her a drink. And we started talking, and I'm very much into star signs. So we discovered very quickly that we're both Geminis. Oh. And Geminis are real communicators. So as soon as we both got that out of the way, we just nonstop. We talked very easily together.
1: And musically, I mean, what did you, that first performance, you know, before that conversation, what did you make of her instrument, how she used it?
2: Well, I didn't realize what was coming, because Lost in France was a kind of soft pop song. You know, she didn't use her Bonnie Tyler voice on that particular track. That was her first hit. So then when she started to sing like her, then you went, oh my God, where did that come from?
1: It is so recognizable, her voice, right? The rasp,
2: oh, yes.
1: But also the power, because there are people with raspy voices, but they can't belt the way that she did, these powerful songs. What did she tell you about how she wielded that power?
2: It's we talked a lot about everything, but I remember you just brought a memory to my mind. We were doing a concert together, and I remember her coming up to me, and just when I was finished, she came up to me backstage and she went, "What did you do to those people?" What is that, a compliment or an insult? Yeah. So we had a lot in common as far as the energy of performing, the loving what we do. Obviously, I'm an instrumentalist and she's not, but her instrument was her voice. And she I always say when Bonnie sang a song, she did it with balls.
1: Tell us more.
2: Well, you didn't disagree, so obviously you know exactly what I meant. Yeah, she did. Certain singers do it with balls. It's funny, it's a double-edged sword with me. I'm also the same, as you know. I take a song by the balls and spit it out. We both do that. But there are some singers, and I won't name names, who are known for their vocal capabilities. And I can say, yes, wow, what a great voice you have, and enjoy it. But they don't touch me. She did. So, in other words, I believed what she was singing.
1: What did she draw on for those? I mean, all of us who sing along to Total Eclipse of the Heart or Holding Out for a Hero, I mean, we're feeling it. She's feeling it. She's speaking to people across so many generations.
2: But that's what it's all about. If you're a performer with your salt, if you're a singer with your salt, and we discussed this, actually, you will connect.
1: Yeah.
2: You will connect. That's a big thing. We talked about the stagecraft and all this and that. But as long as you're touching people, then you're winning.
1: She'd been ill for a while, as I've been reading. When
2: yes,
1: was the last
2: yeah.
1: time you were able to speak?
2: I think the last gig, because we did lots of gigs together through the years, right up until the present day. I think it might have been April. But could have been a little bit before that, but not that long ago, we did a show together. We were always running into each other at gigs and TV shows constantly, you know? Oh. We did the same circuits.
1: The BBC was reporting that a producer told them that she'd been working on new music, that she'd laid down some tracks, yeah? Is that true?
2: Well, you know, I don't know if she did that, but I do know that they were still selling tickets to her upcoming tour, even up to a couple of days ago. Which I don't think is right, I have to say. You know, I mean, somebody's in a coma. How can you assume that they're going to be okay? You can't assume it, can you?
1: No.
2: You just don't know what the world's going to throw at you. Yeah.
1: Hoped,
2: but I mean, I'm sure I'm sure she was still working right up to the end, right until she had the emergency surgery, you know, right up until the end. And then, like it is with all of us, you know, your fate is on a flip of a coin.
1: How, you know, you're doing so many interviews, and I'm so glad we can speak, Susie, but how are you holding up?
2: Well, I'm now 62 years into business. I just finished a 10-date UK tour, sold out, big places, and had the best reviews of my life. So when you're 76 years old and you're getting the best reviews of your life, all you can do is put your hands up to the gods of me and say, thank you, Lord. I don't question it. I've been blessed that I've been allowed to do this job for so long because I love this job.
1: In terms of Bonnie's longevity as well, you know, she was still performing, as you said, you'd perform at this on the same circuit, but new generations, you know, when her songs are on show soundtracks, Stranger Things, for example, or, you know, Holding Out for a Hero was part of Footloose, but also Shrek 2. She had been in Eurovision through the decades. People kept hearing her and learning about her in different ways. Is it that emotion, the way she performed, that gives her music this kind of appeal, this timelessness, or was there something else as well?
2: Well, if I was to describe her from another performer's point of view, I would say that when she sang for real. You know, there's a difference between being a manufactured performance, mm-hmm, and a real performance that comes from your heart and soul. That's the difference. I always come from the heart and soul. We talked about that part many, many times. You know, you if you're manufactured, you don't last the distance. You just don't. But if you come from the toes up and you do it because you have to do what you do, she did, I did. So we had that in common, and we did run in tandem, and I'm glad that we were friends. I'm glad, and I'm going to miss her.
1: Susie, I'm so glad you could share your memories of Bonnie Tyler with us. Thank you for this.
2: It's my pleasure.
0: We reached Susie Quattro in Essex, England. Her friend Bonnie Tyler died yesterday at the age of 75. This is one of her very earliest big hits from 1977. This is It's a Heartache.

0: Bonnie Tyler with It's a Heartache.
1: We're going to take a short break now. When we return, I'll speak with one of the Toronto researchers behind a study of liquid biopsies, blood tests, that could help spot the early signs of returning cancer.
0: Stay tuned. I'm Chris Howden.
1: And I'm Neil Kirksall.

0: I'm Anita Rao. If you've eaten around young kids, you know the word yucky. But historian Helen Zoe Veit says picky eating isn't natural and inevitable.
1: This is not the fault of individual parents. It's a mass phenomenon that is clearly being caused by a series of concrete historical changes.
0: What we've gotten wrong about kids' picky eating, next time on Embodied.
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3: It's now been 2 weeks since the earthquakes, and Venezuelans are still crying out for help. The death toll currently stands at almost 4,000, and countless bodies are still buried under the rubble. For survivors, clean water has been hard to come by, and tens of thousands of people have lost their homes. In a briefing this week, the UN promised that more international help is on the way. Acting Venezuelan President Delcy Rodriguez and her government have faced harsh criticism for their response to the disaster. Oscar Sharif Hernandez runs an NGO and has been helping families in the hard-hit city of La Guaira. We reached him today in Caracas, Venezuela.
4: Oscar, when you were last in La Guaira, what did it look like around you? What has the destruction done?
5: Well, Neil, it's been very strong and very sad. I mean, first thing that you see are families that have lost their loved ones, homes destructed, and, well, every time you go down and every time you make the effort of approaching and trying to help, you start interacting with the people that actually lost something during the earthquake. Every time that you're close to them, they start telling you their personal stories. Mm-hmm. And this is one of the things that actually you can't get rid of when you actually are trying to help.
4: What kinds of things have people told you? What are the stories that you can't forget?
5: I can tell you about a lady where we were just driving through and she stopped her car and she gets down and she starts asking for help. And her and her husband get close to us and she tells us about her two sons. Her two sons were trapped in one of those buildings and one was 16 and the other one was 14 and she was asking for our help on trying to get her sons out. Actually, at our range, there was not much we can do. Mm-hmm. We were working together with a rescue team, a French rescue team that we were helping, and we had the opportunity to tell them about the specific location and points and what they were looking mm-hmm. for and try to make a connection. But as I'm telling you this, I'm also telling you that the desperation of people trying to get help and the lack of people that can actually help is very limited at this point. What you see right now are thousands of devastated buildings, and you don't have thousands of rescue teams that can attend all of these buildings. So you start seeing the same people that live there attending every one of those unique mm-hmm. spaces.
4: You met a man who was looking at the building where his family was.
5: Yes, that was a very impact story. We were there watching how they were trying to recover bodies and lives from one of the impacted buildings, and I stood up just next to a man that you can see through his eyes that he was completely gone. And as I sat next to him, I told him how he was, and he just looked at me and he told me, "Well, I have inside there my wife, my daughter, and my granddaughter." And as you can imagine, he was just resignated. He didn't have any much more to say. He was in peace with himself, but just gone physically. You can see he was a soulless person. And that's what you see a lot in the streets as we speak today in La Guaira. You start seeing soulless people with their eyes gone. When you think of it, of thousands and thousands of people that have gone today, they've lost their families, their loved ones, their closest people. And that's one of the saddest things that you walk around and you start seeing when you're around La Guaira.
4: You mentioned the response teams and that there aren't enough. We know that Delcy Rodriguez's government, you know, she's saying that she's defending how the government has been handling this and that there is an appropriate response. From what you've seen, is the government doing what it needs to do?
5: Well, first of all, I mean, I can clearly say that the government wasn't prepared for a crisis like this. There was no type of preparation to assume what was happening and what just happened in Venezuela. Now, what I could tell you is I don't think the government would have never been ready for this, but the other institutions, other governments, rescue teams that have come from all around the world from the US, Canada, Mexico, Colombia, Brazil, Spain, I can say the French, the Germans, they're all doing an incredible job. I just personally don't think there are enough hands. And when you see these types of efforts, there's a point from one phase to another that actually the life opportunity is actually every time less. So as the days pass, the opportunity of actually thinking that you can rescue someone is actually less. And rescue teams start, you know, seeing it from another point of view because they're actually there to rescue. And we can understand that. But then you start seeing the families, how they insist and insist. And there's just a point where what you start seeing is, I just found a daughter, which her mom had gone down, and they have a vacation apartment in La Guaira. The building completely fell down, and she was there, and she was just saying, I want to recover the body of my mother. I know she's not alive, but I just want to recover the body. And that you see repeatedly all around, because people want to recover and give a proper funeral to their loved ones and to their families.
4: In terms, Oscar, of international relief efforts, more hands are needed, obviously, as you said. But what specifically do people, survivors in La Guaira, need the most right now?
5: I think right now what we're preparing is more on how we can work with the survivors, the people that have recovered or are safely. There's going to be a complete rebuilding of the destination. La Guaira is a touristic destination. And I think this being a touristic destination, they're going to also see an important comeback with a stronger agent of recovery by creating the jobs, supporting local businesses, and restoring the local communities.
4: I wanted to ask you what La Guaira is like under normal circumstances. What does it look like? What does it feel like to be there?
5: Well, if I tell you, you're going to think I'm a bit of a poet, but it's an incredible place. La Guaira is, first of all, it's the state that's just next door to Caracas. We're divided. Caracas and La Guaira is divided by a mountain called El Ávila. So La Guaira is all the coastline where we have the Caribbean Sea on our side. La Guaira, I can say, could be one of our most important central points for Venezuelan people that are enjoying. We're a Caribbean country, and we can say that our Caribbean capital, it could be considered La Guaira. And you can imagine the importance of this. Means it's very colonial. All our colonial history starts from La Guaira. So if you can imagine 400 years ago that people used to come through to Caracas, they'll come always through La Guaira. So it has a huge meaning for all of the Venezuelans. It's connected by tunnels that go through the mountain, and then you suddenly arrive to this Caribbean paradise, which is full of different communities and villas and incredible stories. And I think one of the biggest and the nicest things that we've seen is the Venezuelan people, how they've reacted to the situation specifically.
4: Oscar, I'm glad we could speak. Thank you, and take care.
5: Thank you very much, Neil. Thank you for your time.
3: We reached Oscar Sharif Hernandez in Caracas, Venezuela.

0: It's a step toward repairing the relationship with farmers who just want to repair. This week, Deere and Company, which does business under the John Deere brand, agreed to pay $99 million to settle a lawsuit that accused the company of withholding repair software. For years, farmers were able to fix their own tractors with their own two hands. But with the advent of smart tractors, they needed all sorts of computerized components. And the companies that sell the tractors say that farmers needed to go through a licensed dealer, which costs money. Despite the settlement, Deere and Company continues to deny any wrongdoing. The money will go to farmers who paid for large agricultural equipment repairs as of January 10th, 2018. But some farmers had decided to find a workaround long before that. In 2017, Carol spoke with a farmer in Saskatchewan who used hacked software to repair his John Deere tractor. He asked that we conceal his identity because he feared getting in trouble with the company, and he wasn't sure if it was exactly legal.
1: In John Deere's eyes, probably not. Is it by law? I'm not a lawyer. I'm not qualified to answer that. But in my eyes, I paid real money for a real tractor that's expected to perform on our farm. And as has been the case for the last 100 and some years, and my forefathers have always been able to repair their own machinery. And I don't see why, well, we might be repairing it with laptops instead of wrenches and a welder. I don't see why I would not be allowed to repair my own equipment today as my dad and grandpa did before me.
2: When you say we, how many other farmers, Canadian farmers or other farmers who are using these kinds of tractors, are running into the same problem, as far as you know?
1: Pretty much every farmer runs into the same problem. The big problem is logistics. What they've basically done is tried to create a new revenue stream for their service departments without thinking about the logistics of trying to support a huge number of farmers that are geographically spread out with limited dealer resources. And, for instance, last fall we had a snowstorm forecast for the beginning of October with lots of crops still out in the field. Every combine, tractor, everything every farmer had was in the field day and night trying to get as much crop off before that snowstorm came. In our immediate area here, I bet you there's 300 or 400 farmers that run John Deere equipment, and there's one John Deere dealer with maybe 12 mechanics. So if things break, and they usually do when you're pushing that hard, trying to get every last acre you can in, there's no way that those 12 mechanics can take care of everybody that needs service.
2: So it's not just the money and the principle of it, as you said at the beginning, that you've been doing this for generations and you're not going to stop. But it's more than that. It's that it's just not feasible.
1: Well, exactly. It's when you phone your dealer and they go, well, we can be there the next day. I mean, in a 12-hour day, a modern combine will take off $50,000 or $60,000 grain. So, I mean, that's $50,000 or $60,000 of revenue that might be sitting under the snow because the dealer couldn't come out to spend 10 minutes with a laptop to unlock a new part.
2: You know, you asked us to protect your identity, not reveal your name in this interview. We do that a lot on As It Happens, but usually with people who are in very difficult parts of the world with all kinds of threats to them. I never thought I'd be anonymously interviewing a Canadian farmer. What do you fear might happen? What do you think might happen if your identity was revealed?
1: Well, my biggest concern is that John Deere would try to come after us legally because of what we're doing.
0: From 2017, that was Carol Off speaking with a farmer in Saskatchewan who was using hacked software to repair smart tractors.

0: For some people who finish cancer treatment, the hardest part comes after the last appointment. The scans are clear, the doctors say there's no sign of disease, but there's still that nagging question, is the cancer really gone? A new trial at Toronto's University Health Network might answer that question. Researchers there are looking into a new kind of blood test used to detect tiny traces of tumor DNA circulating in the body. It's called a liquid biopsy. The five-year trial is being led by Dr. Lillian Hsu. She's a senior medical oncologist at the Princess Margaret Cancer Center and a scientific lead at the Peter Gilgan Center for Early Cancer Detection Research. She's in Toronto.
1: Doctor, let's start with what a liquid biopsy is.
2: Yeah, liquid biopsy is essentially a non-invasive way that we're trying to get a sample of the cancer from a patient. So a biopsy that many people are familiar with is to try and get a piece of the tumor, for example, of the cancer from the body through a needle or through a knife, for example, sticking a needle into the liver to get a piece of the cancer out. A liquid biopsy is essentially trying to use a blood sample or a urine sample to get pieces of the tumor, of the cancer, by looking at it through the bloodstream or the urine.
1: The acronym for the project spells out Sherlock, which, of course, hints at the kind of detective work you are doing with these tests. But how is it that a blood test could spot signs of cancer potentially before a physical exam or a CT scan?
2: Well, first of all, thank you for picking up on the acronym. I'm glad that you understood our intention, that we're trying to detect, just like Sherlock Holmes. The technology for liquid biopsy to look for circulating tumor DNA is evolving from very insensitive tests, so very early on where we are not very confident that we can find small amounts of DNA in the blood, to now we have more modern, up-to-date, ultra-sensitive technology. Now, grant you, this is still not 100% sensitive or specific. In other words, there's still possibilities of false positive or false negative tests, but it is much, much better than over a decade ago. And the idea really is we know that cancer cells die during the bloodstream when they circulate around, and they can shed pieces of DNA into the bloodstream. And in patients who have undergone curative cancer treatments, such as surgery or radiation or combinations of these treatments, it is possible that we can detect these pieces of DNA in the blood or in other body fluids like the urine to be able to say that there is residual cancer, so-called molecular residual disease, and therefore we can hopefully learn about it, track it, understand the frequency, and see whether we can do something about it.
1: So if there are traces found, what exactly does that mean for a patient? I imagine it would vary, but of course the first question that people would have was that, does that mean it's coming back, the cancer is coming back, if there are traces in these tests?
2: We have to accumulate the data, the evidence, to know if somebody does have these positive molecular residual disease, what's the chance of the cancer coming back? Now, this is not the first study. Many studies have been ongoing in the world. And we know that if it is present and detectable in the blood, there's a very high chance the cancer may come back. Not 100. There are definitely cases where the DNA sort of spontaneously on its own disappear. But that's unusual. On top of the Sherlock study, which is a tracking study, we're planning additional clinical trials to understand whether we can act on these results to see whether additional treatment, such as new drugs or new targeted therapy, new immunotherapy, can actually help, again, get rid of the cancer again so that it does not have a chance to come back. But this is not standard of care. We cannot do this just one-off and not learn from it. We need to sort of understand it, learn from the experience, publish it, and actually share it with the world so that we generate evidence to tell us whether we're doing this right or whether it's not doing anything in terms of changing the course of the cancer.
1: This is a five-year study, more than 7,000 patients involved. As you say, it's not the standard of care. This is not readily available for everyone.
2: How far
1: away could we be from people having access to something that could take away uncertainty, the kind of uncertainty that people are living with?
2: Yeah, some of these tests are commercially available, but at the same time, we don't have the kind of evidence we need to do this in every cancer. We're getting a lot of interest from everywhere in the country and the world, which is great. And we're working hard to get this eventually open in other cities in Ontario. But we need to get going and accumulate some evidence and data first and experience first. So I'm hoping by the end of the 5 years, we can proudly say to you that we have learned a lot and we've moved the needle further towards eradicating this molecular residual cancer and help cure more patients with cancer. But we're still at the beginning stages. It's a very exciting project, and I think we're getting certainly a lot of enthusiasm from many patients and others interested to learn more about the Sherlock study.
1: I wanted to ask you about what patients have been telling you, if you are dealing with them yourself directly. What kinds of things have they said to you?
2: Most patients understand the reason why we're doing this. We're tracking their cancer, their history. At the end of the project, we want to know not just from these blood tests, but, for example, from their CT scans, from their blood tests that we're going to collect, from all other factors, whether we can actually create a model. And I think this is going to be very powerful when we have all kinds of data that can help us understand the prediction of molecular residual disease. I should also add that the negative cases, where the cases where we do not find molecular residual cancer, is really important. First of all, we have to prove that it is not a false negative. In other words, it's negative, but the cancer is actually there. We need to make sure that doesn't happen. And the only way we can tell is to follow patients to know. And whether in time, if we prove that this is indeed accurate, whether we can actually reduce the frequency we do CT scans, we can reduce some of the toxic treatments that we are giving, because we don't know who needs it and who doesn't.
1: Doctor, I'm glad we could speak. Thank you for this, and maybe we'll speak again in 5 years.
2: Thank you so much. Hopefully earlier. Thank you.
1: Hopefully. Thank you, Doctor.
0: Dr. Lillian Siu is a medical oncologist who's leading a trial on liquid biopsies. We reached her in Toronto.

0: Here, quickly!
1: There's a man out there.
2: What?
0: Look, he's crawling on... Must have been the...
3: Bob? That was from Nightmare at 20,000 Feet, a classic episode of The Twilight Zone, in which a man, played by William Shatner, sees a monster running around on the wing of his airplane. A tale of blood-curdling terror. Except that the monster is really roly-poly and fluffy. That undermines the terror. But the show teaches us an important lesson, which is window seats are bad. Now, maybe you think you like the window seat. Oh, so you like seeing a fluffy roly-poly creature goofing around on your plane wing? Of course you don't. Window seats are stressful, and United Airlines understands that. Now, you may remember that late last year, passengers filed a class action lawsuit against United, saying they had paid extra for window seats and then not been given seats next to windows. A lot of us agreed that that seemed bad, but that's just because we didn't understand that words mean different things on planes. And this week, when United tried to have that lawsuit dismissed, it patiently explained the facts. Quote, "The word window identifies the position of the seat, i.e. next to the wall of the main body of the aircraft. The use of the word window in reference to a particular seat cannot reasonably be interpreted as a promise that the seat will have an exterior window view," unquote. Well, a judge rejected the argument that window seat means the same thing as wall seat and allowed the suit to go ahead. But I just think United Airlines is trying to save us from the stress of seeing things through windows on planes. Clouds in weird shapes? The sun? It's so bright. Worst case scenario, roly-poly saboteurs wandering around. It's just more relaxing to be seated next to walls. We never have to see who's waiting on the wings.
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3: 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I'm Chris Howden. Thanks for listening.
4: 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Goodbye.
5: This week on The Sam Sanders Show, Chef Samin Nosrat. She found fame with her hit cookbook, Salt, Fat, Acid, Heat. But to her surprise, it didn't feel good.
6: Achievement and success was never going to fill the unfillable hole in my heart. And
5: achievement is a treadmill.
6: Yes. And ambition is like a lie.
5: Samin Nosrat on finding the joy in cooking again.
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1: Hello there. Coming up on the newsroom, both Tehran and the United States have breached their ceasefire agreement. We hear from people in Iran about why they're so worried now.
2: If war breaks out again, God forbid, what will be targeted this time? People are exhausted by this situation.
1: Also today at midnight GMT with me, Nick Miles, after those deadly quakes in Venezuela, we look at the silent killer, disease, and the fear of it spreading in camps for the displaced. Later on in the programme, France has become the first nation through to the semi-final of the World Cup. Meanwhile... Ahead of their game against England, we look at Norway's morale-boosting sit-down trend and... We find out what's just been added to the international list of threatened species after this.
3: BBC News with Neil Nunes. Iran's former supreme leader Ayatollah Khamenei has been buried at a shrine in the northeastern city of Mashhad. He was laid to rest alongside four family members killed with him at the start of the war launched by the US and Israel in February. Our chief international correspondent Lise Doucette reports.
4: The Ayatollah's final resting place is inside the Golden Dome Shrine of Imam Reza, alongside four members of his family killed that same day. But even in this moment, when Iran's new leaders who survived the weeks of war want to project strength and unity, there's been no sign of the Ayatollah's son and successor Mujtaba, who was severely injured. Also missing from these ceremonies are the many Iranians who aren't shedding tears for a ruler and his authoritarian rule they've always rejected.
3: As the funeral went on, Iranian officials said there had been fresh American airstrikes in several areas in the country as the fight with the U.S. over control of the Strait of Hormuz continued. The Pan American Health Organization says the greatest risk to health posed by Venezuela's twin earthquakes 2 weeks ago are now disruptions to health care, overcrowding, and a lack of drinking water. More details from our global affairs reporter, Mimi Swaby.
5: The disaster has left thousands displaced and reliant on humanitarian aid, especially in the worst hit area, La Guaira. Parks and public squares have become makeshift camps, where aid organisations warn disease and infections can easily spread. Since international rescue teams have pulled out of Venezuela, volunteers and relatives have largely been left to search for the bodies of their loved ones in the rubble, an estimated 17 million tonnes of it. Venezuela's interim president, Delcy Rodriguez, has called for the release of frozen assets to help raise funds for the country's recovery, requests that have not yet been answered.
3: Britain's likely next Prime Minister Andy Burnham has apologised for the governing Labour Party's initial response to Israel's actions in Gaza. More details from our political correspondent Alex Forsyth.
6: In a pre-recorded video message posted on social media, Andy Burnham said the suffering in Gaza was a scar on the collective conscience. He condemned what he called the monstrous Hamas attacks of October the 7th, before saying that his party's response to Israel's